0: comes up, I think, in your own story, but in a number of other stories in the documentary, is the isolation and shame mm-hmm. these young people feel after reporting this abuse. Where does that shame come from?
1: Well, especially when you get that kind of reaction like I did from my dean, and it just, it makes you feel like it's completely your fault. Like there's some way that you could have like avoided this, or this, how did this happen? Like, oh, it must be my fault. And it's, I don't think I've ever spoken to a victim or a survivor who doesn't have a little bit of that self-blame and that shame. And it's so hard, even for myself now, after all this and, you know, years of therapy and knowledge and talking to people, I still have trouble telling myself, you know, it was not my fault.
0: Really?
1: Yeah. Yeah. And I think we all kind of have that. Like every once in a while, you know, the little devil on this shoulder will come and say, well, you know, he probably wouldn't have kicked you out. You should have known that. You know, I mean, like just, it's crazy. And now we have the public also is pretty bad about victim blaming. You know, there's always this, oh, well, what were you wearing? Or
0: yeah.
1: How much did you drink? I mean, yeah. in my case, obviously, that's not a question, but people get blamed and shamed all the time. And that's why there aren't more people coming out. So every time there's a success, I guess, story, meaning that we do manage to shine the light, somebody like me, like Luciana, all of the people in my film, I think it really inspires others to say, hey, look, they're making change. Things are having an impact, finally, at last. So maybe it's time for me to come forward.
0: Were you able through the documentary to get some kind of answer as to, in no way would ever be a justification, but like why this happens so much, particularly in the classical music world?
1: Again, I think it's that situation that it's a lot of men that are looked up to ridiculously. I mean, okay, so great, you're good at playing a wardrobe with strings on it, or, you know, you can wave a stick nicely. I don't know why these men are given so much power. They're treated like gods, and these children are basically kind of served up to them almost like sacrificial lambs. And that also has to change. You know, parents have to be a lot more careful. Just because this guy is very famous, they shouldn't be allowing their 12-year-old to go have an hour with him alone every week. The culture has to change. You know, talk is cheap, but the entire culture has to be dismantled and rebuilt, I think.
0: Why that culture of silence? Why is there this culture of silence around these people?
1: But the profession is very, very small. So if you're, say, somebody who's 19 and you really want to talk about what happened to you when you were 14 or even last week with your major teacher, you will get blacklisted. That teacher has the power to make sure that you don't get jobs, that you basically will have to leave the profession. And in a lot of cases, this profession is one that ever since in infancy almost, we have been giving our entire lives over to. You know, so the idea that like, well, if I talk about this, I'm going to lose, first of all, what I love, and I'm going to lose being able to do what I love, so I have to stay silent. That's the idea. And if you noticed in my film, basically all the women who are using their own names in the film and their own faces, we're all kind of 40s and 50s. Like at this point, you can't hurt us anymore. And that's another thing I want to change. I want this whole culture to change so that a 19-year-old can say, hey, this happened to me. This shouldn't be happening, without it ruining what she loves and her career.
0: But why are the institutions so silent?
1: Well, it's chercher l'argent, you know, look for the money.
0: Yeah, at one point, there's a journalist who says the problem is the economic model tied to these institutions. What does
1: exactly.
0: that mean?
1: Exactly. So the famous people are the ones who bring in the students. And a lot of the times,
0: people want to go to these universities and these institutions and to study with these famous people.
1: With these famous people, yeah. So it's these famous people bringing in the money for the institutions. And it's much easier to shove the child or the woman to the curb than it is to actually have any kind of justice for the school. So it's easier to get rid of the victim, and it makes a lot more financial sense.
0: I'm Tom Power, you're listening to Q, and you're listening to my conversation with the Canadian violinist Lara St. John. We're talking about her new documentary, Dear Lara, all about sexual abuse in the classical music world. In the documentary, Lara is very critical of a lot of classical music institutions, but she does highlight one school that has made real changes to protect students, changes that seem to be working really well. This is the Amsterdam Conservatory in the Netherlands, so I want

0: to know what they had done and what it was that was working so well. Here's what Lara had to say.
1: They've actually become a real sort of beacon of hope, in my opinion. Oka Westdorp, who's now the principal there, has just done absolutely everything he possibly can to make it the safest environment possible.
2: What does that look like?
1: Well, it looks like, first of all, the building itself is completely transparent. Everything is made of glass. There are no locks on any doors. You can see into every room. And there's just no way for anything weird to happen there. And it's been since 2007, teachers are not allowed to teach at home, which is, I think, a very good rule. And they also, they do huge background checks. Every time he hears anything, even a rumor, he goes to check it out and do something about it. I believe in the few years he's been there, he's already fired or had five people resign because of abuse and misconduct. And, you know, it's really not that hard to do this kind of thing. And he also has instigated team teaching, which means that that one person doesn't have ultimate power over any student. So it's like two teachers, or maybe even sometimes three. And that way, he says, well, the students can get the advantage of, you know, two different points of view, and it diminishes the power of a professor over the student, which is a good thing. And yeah, it's just, I don't know. These schools are just, they're so, like, their heels are stuck in to this mud, and they just kind of will not be pushed along for some reason. I mean, how hard is it to put in some windows?
2: Can I tell you what? I've just known you for a while now. You've been on the show a bunch of times. I was sort of struck by, throughout the documentary, which people may not understand until they see it, and I hope they do, you're telling all these stories, but you're also on the road playing. You're also on the road playing violin with orchestras. How was that for you to be simultaneously doing these investigations into sort of classical music institutions while also just touring and being part of classical music institutions? Did you feel people were like, oh, here she comes? Did you feel any isolation? I mean, just anything you want to say. How was that for you?
1: It was interesting. I actually, through playing, a lot of people came up to me afterwards thanking me. And I actually met a lot of other survivors that way.
2: Through playing?
1: Through playing, yeah. People in the violin section, cello section would come up, you know, can I get your email? And then I'd start talking to them. And that's actually how it happened with the situation right now in Seattle with the Seattle Youth Symphony. We started a petition out there, and it's gotten to a couple of thousand. They've said they're going to do an investigation. And that was Nina Powers, who came up to me and said, you know, this happened to me too. And I had a ride and I had to go, and I quickly wrote down my email. And for 8 months, we corresponded back and forth, and she finally became public with her own name. And it's doing something, you know, it's having a real world impact, which is absolutely what I want to see.
2: How was the experience of making this film on you, Lara?
1: It took a toll.
2: I wondered, yeah.
1: Yeah, it's taken a toll, but it's been definitely worth it. You know, I mean, I feel almost like I don't myself have children, but I almost feel like this is kind of a child of mine that is now going out into the world. And I think this is what I want the rest of my life to be, is about advocacy and about change making. And it has so much more meaning than, yeah, I can go to this place and play another Tchaikovsky concerto, but why? You know, when I can be there with my film and talking to HR and talking to the students and creating real change in our little world that maybe hopefully will snowball.
2: When you say it makes it worth it, what makes it worth it for you?
1: Well, just seeing things like how many people immediately got behind Luciana and the petition
2: in Toronto,
1: stuff like that. I think that actually we're having, just us, the survivors, the journalists, the whistleblowers, are having way more success moving things along than any of the institutions or the government. So, like, let's keep going. Let's get more people behind us. Let's really make this into a movement. You know, trying to stay silent and cover everything up and redact it all, that's not going to work in the end. People need to understand that. The institutions need to understand that.
2: That it's not going to work in the end.
1: In the end, yeah.

0: I'm Tom Power. You're listening to Q. You're in the middle of my conversation with Lara St. John, the Juno-winning violinist, and you've been hearing us talk about her new documentary, Dear Lara, about many cases of sexual abuse in the classical music world. It's a film Lara made after she went public back in 2019 about her own abuse at the Curtis Institute of Music in Philadelphia. She heard from so many other survivors at that time, and she wanted to share their stories. And it's a powerful film with a lot of truly heart-wrenching stories of abuse. So if you're listening to this and you have kids, this next part is worth hearing, because I was interested to know what advice Lara had for people thinking of sending their children to music schools, to conservatories. That's where our conversation picks up. You mentioned this earlier, and I kind of want to leave on talking directly to listeners and you mentioned something earlier. You said, like, I think parents need to think a little bit about this. I'm thinking about parents who might be listening to this, who have kids in music lessons, who might even have kids in who are gifted, who might find themselves thinking about going to some of these institutions. Anything you want to say to them?
1: It's kind of almost like, why would you send your child to an institution that didn't have a fire code? It's almost a little bit like that. If they don't have these precautions in place, if they haven't looked back into the terrible things that once happened and kind of cleaned that out, then why would you want your child going there? You know, if there's not absolute safety guaranteed for your child. That's the way I would think, anyway.
0: How about to the average classical music fan and supporter, you know, someone who's going to the symphony, someone who's, you mentioned that at one point in the documentary, you say, like, we need more allies.
1: Yes.
0: What's the way for fans and consumers and folks involved in classical music listening to this? Not even involved, just
1: right.
0: People going, purchasing.
1: People who like it, yeah.
0: To be better allies in this moment.
1: Well, and especially other musicians also, those who have not been hurt should not stay silent. You know, they should also get behind us, in my opinion. And they themselves should want change, not just for their progeny, but also, you know, the last thing I want happening is for any of this to ever happen to another 14 or 15-year-old girl. Masha, Zenaba, Catherine, all the women in my film, that's why we did it, is prevention, really. To just never have this happen again. That's the only way to not be hurt, is to never have had it happened. Like I said in the film, it's for some of us, it's been a death sentence. And for the rest of us, it's a life sentence, because we have to carry this around for the rest of our lives. It's kind of a type of a soul murder. It's very, very difficult.
0: A soul murder.
1: Yeah. And it's very difficult to carry this around your whole life. And it has to stop, and it has to stop from the beginning.
0: You play a piece of music throughout the documentary, and I wondered about it as soon as I heard it, and you sort of explain it a little bit at the end. It's by Schubert, is that right?
1: Yeah, Schubert wrote a song called Death and the Maiden, based on a poem, an ancient German poem. Yeah, the poem is death saying, like, oh, here, come, it's not going to hurt. And the maiden's like, no, I'm too young. And death is like, oh, no, it's going to be okay. And yeah, and to me, it always sounded like somebody kind of like using candy to invite children into a van. And I personally think the maiden is too young. And yeah, so it was poignant in a way to me because of how Schubert said it. It's incredible how he set both the song and the quartet. And
0: why did you want that to be the piece throughout the film and to end the film on?
1: Well, it kind of feels like that, you know, these old men so near death, I don't know, killing us in a way, or killing a part of us. And it spoke to me somehow. I know that's kind of trite phrase, but it felt very, very, very part of this film. And it's, you know, it's a trope which seems to have survived into today, of these men bringing death to young women.
0: It's such a powerful film. I know that's even such an overused expression. It's such an angering film.
1: Good.
0: In a lot of ways.
1: Good.
0: And it really has the potential and is already starting to do a lot of good. Congratulations on it.
1: Thank you.
0: Lara, I'm sorry you had to make it.
1: Me too. I had an apartment at one point. Now I have a documentary.
0: Well, I want to make sure we say one more time just in case people are joining us, given that all Canadians can see it.
1: Yes.
0: Would you mind telling us again how?
1: Yes. It's a very special situation just in Canada alone. We've geolocked it, and it's going to be on the Kinema platform, which is cinema with a K. And you can also read about it on dearlara.film and find the link there. And it's pay what you wish. And we're doing this in conjunction, a portion of the payment will go to the Gatehouse, which is a GTA-based nonprofit for victims of child sexual abuse.
0: I really hope this film is seen all over the world.
1: Thank you so much.

That was Lara St. John performing a solo version of the theme from her documentary, Dear Lara. It's a film looking at sexual abuse in the classical music world. Lara wrote and directed the film and also composed the soundtrack. As Lara mentioned, Canadians can find that film at kinema.com. That's like cinema with a K. You have to just pay what you can. It'll be up on the site until Canada Day, July 1st. You can also find a link to it on our webpage. Just go to cbc.ca/Q. Last week, we asked the Royal Conservatory of Music if they wish to provide any additional comment for this story. Yesterday, they put out a statement from Alexander Brose, the president and CEO of the RCM, about the investigation. It says, quote, Catherine Monpetit of Rubin & Co. LLP has been retained to lead an independent investigation into allegations of historical sexual abuse at the Toronto campus of the Royal Conservatory of Music. She begins her work this week. Ms. Monpetit's investigation is fully arm's length from the institution. She has the latitude to follow what she finds wherever it leads. The people whose lives have been affected deserve an investigation that is independent, complete, and credible. The statement includes an email address should anyone wish to contact Ms. Monpetit with information relevant to her investigation. That address is rcm@rubinandco.ca.

From her brilliant debut self-titled record, now celebrating 20 years with a reissue, that is Martha Wainwright and the song Factory on Q.

I'm Tom Power. You're listening to Q. Yesterday on the show, you might have heard my conversation with the musician and producer Jack Antonoff. I mean, this is the guy who works with people like Taylor Swift and Lana Del Rey to make some of the biggest songs in the world. And there's one thing you wrote me a lot about, which is this moment that I told him I had avoided listening to Sabrina Carpenter's music, not because I'm a snob or anything like that, but just because I figured it wasn't really my thing. And then my wife called me after that song, Please, Please, Please, came out and said, it's great and it reminds me of that music you like. It was fun to talk about that with Jack. It's available on the podcast and on YouTube. I think the reason that resonated with you is because it's kind of common. You might resist watching a movie or listening to a song because you figure it's not for you. That's what happened for The Honest Guy, who's this great artist from Toronto. Meaning at first, The Honest Guy was not a fan of the neo-soul legend D'Angelo, but then he listened a little more and fell in love. And now he calls D'Angelo a major influence. And you can really hear it. Just take a listen to this.

0: That's a little bit of the Honest Guys song, Shantae's Groove. Today, the Honest Guys, one of the most exciting artists coming up in Canada right now. He's already got one Juno Award. His new record comes out in July. So he came by the Q Studio to talk with guest host Garvia Bailey to talk about this song called Sugar Water, which started out as a dedication to D'Angelo and then took on something even more meaningful. He'll get into that. But first, here he is explaining to Garvia how D'Angelo expanded his palette within R&B.
1: Yeah, when I was growing up, I loved sweet-sounding R&B music, and I like to think music is sweet or savory.
2: Yeah.
1: I would lean more to the sweeter side. I like pop music. I like easy melodies, and D'Angelo always seemed a little too complicated for me.
2: A little heady, right?
1: Yeah. And especially even the further things went along, you know, in Voodoo, I didn't really get it. And I never drank wine either, so I thought wine was bitter. So as I started drinking wine, I started understanding D'Angelo. It's like that, you know, sometimes when you drink wine, you just want to let it sit on your tongue for a little bit, you know? And yeah.
2: What an interesting way of putting that.
1: Yeah.
2: Yeah, that is really, really interesting. So you get into D'Angelo.
1: Yeah.
2: You get into the complexities of the music. Is that what you were drawn to?
1: Yeah, the complexity of it and almost the freedom in it.

0: I watched an interview where he said he hated the word neo soul. Mm-hmm. But that's the only way I can describe the genre, with music soul child, indie airy. Yeah. The more I started to fall in love with writing music, the more that I was like, this is genius stuff, you know?
1: Right,
0: it's
1: right.
0: Almost like it's on purpose, not sweet.
1: Yes,
0: yeah.
1: Yes.
0: So, yeah, I really fell for that kind of music. And yeah, D'Angelo was just the shining light there. And the more I listened, it was like the songs had so much layer. Mm. The more I would listen, I'd discover another part of it that I was like, oh, wow, this is genius. Mm. Yeah.
1: Love it. So this song came together in London, England.
0: Yeah, in London, England.
1: And it was a day after D'Angelo died,
0: yeah.
1: Right? So can you bring me back to the energy in the studio that day? What was going on?
0: Yeah, it was. So I went to London just out of the blue because I love a lot of the British music. So I was like, you know, I want to go to London. So I told my management, I'm going to London. Let's try to book as much sessions. And when I went to London, I wasn't prepared for the weather because it's not as cold as it is in Canada, but it's just gloomy all the time. And for the first 2 weeks, I was being anxious, you know, because I was in London, a new city, and I'm like, oh, wow, like, you know, it's dark. I got an apartment in, like, the wrong part of town.
1: Oh, boy.
0: So it took me, like, an hour and a half to get everywhere. So I wasn't getting any sessions either. And the first session I got was with this guy named Ben. Mm-hmm. And I looked at what he looked like, and I was like, ah, this might just be a mess. Oh. And then I went to the session, and we were just both talking about D'Angelo, and it was raining, it was gloomy that day, and we're like, you know what, let's just try to make something dedicated to D'Angelo, and we'll just try to have fun. And if it doesn't work out, then it doesn't work out. But we'll just do it without any stress. And something just came over me in terms of writing the music. He started playing the chords, and it was just one of the quickest songs I've written, and it just felt really good. It was one of those, it was like going into like a room and then being transformed. Like I walked into the session being a little bit depressed.
1: Yeah.
0: And then I came out with so much joy. And then I came out and the sun was shining. It was like,
1: wow.
0: Yeah, it was great. It was, I wish I could bottle up that day.
1: Yeah.
0: Yeah, because then it's just like about life, you know. Sometimes in life you don't feel great. And then you just do the work. Mm-hmm. Or you don't feel like going to the gym. You go to the gym and then you feel good, you know.
1: Yeah.
0: That was one of those days. And I felt like we just kind of nailed it. Mm-hmm. In terms of dedicating it to D'Angelo. There's a part of the song that just goes into a different world. And it kind of reminded me what I did love about D'Angelo, what I loved about that kind of music. It's that it's not just structured in the way that you're supposed to listen to it. It's made because you could feel the creativity of

0: vocal coach and arranger. His name is Navon, a frequent collaborator of yours.
1: Yeah.
0: And one of the writers of Sugar Water.
1: Yeah, yeah.
0: For those who don't know, he was a very important figure in Toronto's R&B and soul community. Helped shape the sound of lots of artists, including Daniel Caesar and Savannah Rae, so many others. And he passed away unexpectedly just a couple weeks before the song was released. And I am so sorry for that loss.
1: Yeah.
0: I understand how, you know, a creative friend passing away. It's very hard. When you think about the impact he's had on your life and career, can you tell me what comes to mind?
1: That's
0: okay. I know that's a hard one.
1: Yeah. Navon was just like a good soul, you know? Not in life, at least so far, do you meet people who are as creative, but also as, who only care about, like, people.
0: Yeah.
1: And they don't care about what credentials you have. They don't care about, they just care about the fact that you care about music in the same way that they do. And that was Navon. Navon was just such a great person. Like when I met him, I was working at a bank and I wasn't the kid who was in the choir. I wasn't the kid who played any instruments. I still don't play any instruments. And I felt like lost at sea in the creative space because everybody kind of knew each other in the city. And that's one beautiful thing. It's a beautiful thing about Toronto is that the creative industry is very connected. So if you know one person, you kind of know everybody else. By that time, I didn't know no one. And I felt like a lot of doors were kind of like shut in my face because I'm not one of the team. But I met Navon and I remember sitting down with him and he was just like, and at that time, those records that I started with him, I wouldn't even listen to them now. Mm. That's how, not comparable to what I'm doing now, they were.
0: Right.
1: But for some reason, he just looked at me and he was like, I don't know why, but I believe in you. And I didn't even have that much money. And he just says, whatever you have, I'll take it from you. And this time he was going on tour with Daniel Caesar. You know, there was a lot of people that just wanted him on a record. And from there, every single song I released until now, Sugar Water was one of the final ones. The songs on this project are some of the final songs that we ever worked on. That's the kind of person he was. He was just a really good soul. And when I sent him Sugar Water, he was also excited, and it was, he lived in Bangkok at the time, and I sent him this record, and it was just like another, it's like just to show that distance doesn't change the soul connection, because when I sent it to him, he was as excited, and when he laid his vocals on it, it was like, you know, and I sent it back to the producers, they were all like excited about it, and just to see the kind of person he was. And he died just before the, like a week before the song came out, and it was very tough for me because he was a real friend. He wasn't just somebody who I worked with. You know, whenever I'd hop off the phone, I'd be like, yo, Navon, I love you. And in a way, even though he passed away, he didn't leave me lacking. I didn't think, man, I wish I did. You know, everything was left on the table. And it was the same approach that we had to make in music. It was like, we did everything. We're like, oh, we're just going to do everything. And then if we don't want one, we'll take it out. It was like, let's just put our soul in there.
0: Yeah.
1: And that was the kind of connection I had with him. He was a friend. He was like a mentor. He was everything to me. And
0: what a way to honor your friendship and your collaboration is to put out such beautiful music.
1: Yeah.
0: Like that's the right thing.
1: Yes, but, it is.
0: Yeah. Yeah. What do you think about or picture when you hear Sugar Water, when you listen to it now? What goes through your head when you hear the because what you're talking about, what you've been talking about is just like kind of the magical synergy that took place to make this track. So what do you hear when you hear it?
1: Ooh, I hear like London.
0: Mm.
1: And in almost in a great way, because I always, for some reason, every time I go to London, it's usually during the wintertime lately, and it's usually gloomy. But I think the song makes me appreciate that gloom. Yeah, so it makes me love the city in a way that I don't think I had before. And I just hear like, also just like D'Angelo too. Like, yeah, I feel like I was trying to strike a balance between not just trying to like mimic him, but also honoring him. And I feel like when I hear like the records I love from him, I can almost listen to Sugar Water as a fan of music after it. And yeah,
0: that's so interesting. This is what I'm gonna get you to do then.
1: Yeah.
0: I want you to tell me who you are and just and introduce this track Sugar Water for me.
1: So I go by The Honest Guy. I'm a Nigerian born Canadian singer. I'm a soul singer, so any kind of soul. And this is Sugar Water.

0: I'm Tom Power. You're listening to Q. I mean, this is my favorite time of the week. This is a segment we've been doing on the show for the past little while where we ask you to submit an artist from your hometown, from your community, that you think the rest of the country needs to hear, that you'd love to hear on this show. We actually put a call out also for you to help us name this segment because we've been doing it for a while and we still don't have a catchy name. And you sent in a lot of suggestions, pretty great suggestions and very creative suggestions. And one has emerged a winner. Here to tell you the new name of this segment, or I guess the name of this segment, and read out another submission is Q director Glory Amatayo. Hi, Glory.
1: Hello.
0: How are you doing?
1: I'm doing all right. This is really cool.
0: It's been kind of overwhelming, both the number of artists that have been sent in, right? And also the, like, I've heard a lot of suggestions for the title of this thing.
1: When I tell you people who really wanted to name this segment, it was actually beautiful. A lot was written in to name this. So it's really exciting.
0: I got to tell you, I don't know the answer to this. This is not some kind of fake radio thing. I don't know what the name of this segment is. All I do know is that the one that I suggested, which I think other people suggested, did not win. Which was Q-tips.
1: Unfortunately, yes, that did not win.
0: Someone told me it was gross.
1: I know. A few people, when they heard it, actually like grimaced. I think it just takes them back to a traumatizing time of putting stuff in their ears.
0: Sure. Let's try to keep the body horror off the show. Okay, what is the name of this segment, Glory?
1: Okay, well, this is really exciting. Thank you again to everybody who wrote in and suggested a name. And I am proud to say that the one that won, voted by everyone who works at Q, a lot of the producers, was Added to the Q by Katie Shapiro. She sent that in.
0: Add it to the queue. Oh, yeah. You do when you add it in, next in line.
1: Exactly.
0: You add it to the queue, but it's Q.
1: Exactly.
0: Katie
1: with the
0: Shapiro.
1: Q. Katie Shapiro.
0: Thanks.
1: Thank you.
0: Katie, we're going to send you out a mug. So when you listen to this, drop us a line, q@cbc.ca, and we'll get a mug in the mail to
1: you. We would love to do that. We'd love to do that.
0: So who do we got today in terms of a song? Who sent in the song? What song is it? Who are we playing today on the CBC that maybe people haven't heard of before?
1: So this one came from Robin McKenzie. Let's see, actually, I think you might like this one. I loved this one. Here's what Robin said. She said, "Hello, Q people. I love the show, and I am absolutely loving this new series of artists that you are featuring." And then she actually submitted a suggestion for the name. She said, "May I recommend you got to listen to this as the name of the segment? It's the subject line I use for recommending the artist that you're playing, so it seems apt."
0: Oh, sorry, Robin. You and I both didn't get our names we wanted. You didn't get yours, and I didn't get Q-tips either.
1: I will also say I didn't get mine either.
0: What was yours?
1: Okay, so apparently I had mentioned Sweet Notes when we were reading it, and someone was like, "You should go with that one," like the director said.
0: Sweet Notes.
1: I liked that one. It was a double entendre, you know, the letters are sweet.
0: Hey, the show's
1: the music is sweet.
0: Show's a democracy, buddy.
1: We got
0: to live by
1: the
0: elections.
1: Both Tom and I voted out.
0: Okay, so what did Robin recommend?
1: Okay, so Robin said, "No Prospects is a trio from the Prospect Lake neighborhood of Victoria, BC. Best friends and musicians since early elementary school, and they are currently lighting up social media and the music platforms with their original grunge folk music featuring three-part vocal harmonies, juicy keyboard parts, and tasty guitar styles. Currently, they are performing and recording in Montreal and Toronto for the summer." And this is the part that I loved because I was like, that's very specific language. She says, "True confession, I was their music teacher."
0: Oh, beautiful.
1: "And when they were 10 years old, I made them promise to thank me at the Juno Awards one day."
0: Wow.
1: I know.
0: Beautiful.
1: I was like, this person knows music. And then as I read on and I saw she was a music teacher, that makes sense.
0: This is sweet.
1: "They have put thousands of hours in since then. Obviously, I am biased, but I think it's going to happen. For now, I would be pretty thrilled to hear them on Q."
0: All right, let's do this. No Prospects from Prospect Lake, Victoria, BC, sent in by your old music teacher. Thanks so much, Robin. I haven't heard this yet. This is No Prospects and Tell Me Again.

prospects with Tell Me Again, submitted by their former elementary school teacher, Robin McKenzie. Thanks so much to Robin for sharing that. Keep on sending in artists from your community you'd love to hear played across the country. We are q at cbc.ca. Tomorrow on the show, you might remember this story. The big Canadian winner at the Tonys this year, Casey Levy, will be here. All right, we'll see you soon. Later on.

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0: The CBC News is next, and then it's the Current Review with Matt Galloway.
5: Thousands of condos are sitting empty in big cities, even as this country faces a housing crisis. The mismatch between tiny spaces and where Canadians actually want to live, and what some developers and investors are doing to solve this, coming up on the Current Review.
6: From CBC News, the world this hour. I'm Neil Herland. We begin in Montreal, where a city is reeling from a deadly shooting today that killed a civilian and a police officer. It happened in the Côte d'Neige neighborhood. Quebec Premier Christine Fréchette says she's deeply shocked.
7: On behalf of the government of Quebec and on my own behalf, I would first like to extend my most sincere condolences to the families and loved ones of those who lost their lives.
6: The alleged shooter was also killed during the confrontation with police, the CBC's Sarah Levitt reports.
8: Police received a call just before noon about a shooter in what's known as the Côte d'Neige area. His gun seen poking out of a window of a hotel room, and that hotel room in a high rise shared with condos, businesses on the ground floor. Officers, when they arrived on the scene, they immediately exchanged gunfire with the suspect. The police chief now confirming a male officer was killed, a female officer was injured, one citizen there was killed and another injured. Police say the shooter was also killed and would only confirmed that he was armed with a long-range rifle. Police believe the shooter acted alone. Radio-Canada confirms he left a manifesto sharing violent thoughts against women. He also called for a violent revolution.
6: The CBC's Sarah Levitt in Montreal. And just minutes ago, Montreal police identified the officer who was killed today. His name is Mohamed Ben Redouane. And we've got breaking news from Saskatchewan involving another shooting. The Mounties say a man has been charged with attempted murder after two officers were shot and wounded outside a home in Melville, Saskatchewan last night. 55-year-old Marcus Dodge faces 11 charges in total. They include aggravated assault, assault with a weapon, and uttering threats. Two RCMP officers are recovering in hospital. The officers were responding to a report of an assault at a home last night when they were hit by gunfire. After less than 2 years as British Prime Minister, Keir Starmer is resigning. Pressure to quit had been building on the Labour leader for months, but as Briar Stewart reports, it was a leadership challenge that left Starmer with no choice but to leave.
9: The question my party is asking now is whether I am best placed to lead us into the next general election. I have heard the answer, and I accept that answer with good grace.
10: And just like that, the revolving door of British politics turned once more. In less than a decade, Britain has had six different prime ministers. Starmer is the latest to resign. Before that, there was Rishi Sunak, Liz Truss, Boris Johnson, Theresa May, and David Cameron. And it's almost certain just who will be next in line to lead the Labour Party. Andy Burnham, the former mayor of Manchester, won a crucial by-election last week and arrived in London today to be sworn in as an MP.
11: So help me God.
10: Because there appears to be no challenger, Burnham could be moving into 10 Downing Street next month. But there's no guarantee how long he will be there. Briar Stewart, CBC News, London.
6: The federal government has unveiled a new strategy to expand nuclear power generation in Canada. Federal Energy Minister Tim Hodgson says the plan will ensure energy sovereignty at home and expand the market for Canadian technology overseas.
12: A plan that will mean new tools, new partnerships, new builds, and most importantly, a new civilian nuclear renaissance for Canada.
6: The nuclear strategy includes a plan to build up to 10 new large-scale reactors over the next 15 years, a dramatic increase from the 17 operational reactors that are currently running across Canada. And finally, Canada's inflation rate rose to 3.2% in May. That's up from 2.8% in April. And that is your World This Hour. For CBC News, I'm Neil Herland.
13: This is your weather update. I'm Sarah Blackmore. Clear skies across the province tonight, and there is a risk of frost over nearly the whole island tonight, except for the northern peninsula. In Labrador, some scattered showers and a risk of thunderstorms in Labrador west over to Upper Lake Melville. Tomorrow, it'll be a sunny day, or at least a mix of sun and cloud across the whole island. Most places will see temperatures in the low 20s. Then as a low pressure system moves across the island over the next few days, lots of rain is ahead. And that's your weather update. I'm Sarah Blackmore.

0: welcome to The Current Review on CBC Radio 1. My name's Matt Galloway. Coming up, it's graduation season, and we'll meet the first of our graduates who will help shape the future of this country. And then, a new CBC investigative podcast looks at the story of Kenneth Law, who pleaded guilty to helping 14 people die by suicide in Ontario. But we begin with a question. What do you do with all the condos in Canada that are sitting empty in the middle of a housing crisis? For years, the condo markets in Toronto and Vancouver had two problems, sky-high prices and not enough supply. But for the last 5 years, it has been exactly the opposite. Sales have hit a 35-year low, and thousands of units are sitting unsold because people don't want or can't afford to buy them. Last week, Prime Minister Mark Carney and British Columbia Premier David Eby announced a new housing affordability measure, including a plan to turn empty condos in Vancouver into affordable housing. Other governments and developers are also coming up with plans for all those empty condos, and we're going to hear a few of those ideas over the course of the next little bit. First, I'm joined in studio by Michael Fedchichin. He is the CEO of the Building Ontario Fund. It's an arm's-length agency backed by the province of Ontario. You announced a plan recently to buy up, 2,200 unsold condos in the GTA, and you want to convert them into rental housing. This is a partnership with a private investment company. How's it going to work?
1: So the concept is quite simple. We, through an open and competitive market call process, solicit proposals from the development community to sell unsold units in blocks to us. We purchase, as I said, around 2,200 of those units and convert them into a combination of market and affordable rentals.
0: Now, these are units that are just sitting empty now because, as I said in the introduction, people can't afford to buy them or they just don't want to buy them?
1: That's right.
0: Right. What kind of units are they?
1: These are a range of different sizes of condo units. They can range from, you know, small one bedrooms and bachelors through to more family-sized units. So it's a variety that we're procuring and as well as in a variety of geographies within the GTA.
0: And the plan isn't to resell them. The plan is to rent them out.
1: That's right.
0: Right. This is not just about one project. There's a real opportunity here because, I said, as the scale of the number of empty apartments. And there are investors across the city and beyond who think that this is a good investment without government help. You're getting government help with this, and we're going to talk about that in a moment. But have a listen to Anthony O'Brien of the Gesta Group. This is a group that recently announced plans to bulk buy something like 500 condos.
2: There's a really significant opportunity right now in Toronto, and that's the story today is terrible. As we know, it's been all over the press for years now, the greatest slump almost in condo sales history. But what we see is a potential light at the end of the tunnel in a period of about 3 to 5 years from now.
0: What do you see as the light at the end of the tunnel?
1: We see it similarly, Matt. I think, you know, we are going through a period of approaching 2 years of record low starts. And if you fast forward 4 or 5 years from now, that turns into record low completions and occupancies and supply. Mm. And so we see the same opportunity that the Gesta Group does. I think the difference with what we've done is, A, we've done it at a scale that is only really enabled by government involvement through the Building Ontario Fund, but also we've achieved affordability objectives, which the private sector or purely private sector players that are doing this in market are not.
0: I'll ask you about the affordability, but why do you need government backing? If the opportunity is so big in the Toronto market right now, why does High Art Capital, which is your partner here, need the government involved in this?
1: Well, as I said, it's about achieving a certain level of scale that can actually bring some confidence and meaningfully absorb some of these excess units, but also it requires government involvement and engagement to achieve those affordability objectives.
0: So otherwise, the market wouldn't be able to do this on its own. You need some sort of backstop by the government to be able to make this happen.
1: Yeah, in our case, based on the underwriting we've done, the capital that Building Ontario Fund has put into the fund is necessary to achieve the affordability objectives and, frankly, the scale that we have.
0: So who will these units be for, do you think?
1: Yeah, we're targeting essential workers, call it workforce housing. But these are generally people who don't qualify. Their incomes are high enough that they don't qualify for some of the programs that currently exist, but aren't high enough to really be able to acquire this type of housing affordably.
0: So these are the people who've been priced out of the communities that they're working in.
1: That's right.
0: So when you say that these will be affordable, what does affordable mean in this context?
1: Yeah, so we're using a two-prong test. And so in our case, it is the lesser of 25% off the prevailing local market rents or based on a 30% income test, whichever is the lower.
0: And that will allow those people who, as you call them, are essential workers, but have been priced out of the regions, that will allow them to be in those communities?
1: That's the objective, yeah.
0: Yeah. The NDP in the province of Ontario says that this is a bailout for developers. It says, the party says, if government is going to invest public funds, it should be building and acquiring homes directly through a Homes Ontario model, creating permanently affordable housing, not guaranteeing profits for private investors. What do you say to that? You have a smile on your face.
1: I do. This is a predictable and common refrain anytime government involves itself with the development community, but it's myopic. I mentioned earlier on that we have a competitive market call here. So the units that are coming to the High Art Fund are coming to that fund under competitive tension on pricing. So no one is getting rich here. I'll also remind listeners that there are over 500,000 people in this province employed in the construction sector. It's larger than the auto sector in Ontario. And about half of those, a little less than half of those, are employed directly in the residential construction sector. So there's lots of jobs at stake here. You know, with the lack of starts coming on and or that we've been experiencing and the lack of completions to come, we are quite concerned that the market will rebound in a way that's unattractive for affordability. Mm. And that if you imagine any scenario where immigration restrictions or international student restrictions are loosened or we've got beyond target economic growth, we could see a real supply problem in the future that we think are broader strategic objectives to address than and have nothing to do, frankly, with bailing out developers.
0: But it's not just the NDP that's saying this. On the other side of the political spectrum, the Fraser Institute says the same thing. Pierre Poilievre has said the same thing. These are developers who made the wrong call. They bet on these small units that they thought investors would scoop up. It didn't happen, and now they're left holding the bag. And that a program like this will take the bag off their hands. Are they wrong in saying that?
1: They're wrong in the sense that that is not the only objective of this program. This program is producing affordable housing now, available now, and producing rental stock that regular citizens, essential workers, can access now. And so, yeah, development community made some mistakes and got out ahead of itself. There's no question about that market. And that creates a buying opportunity. We heard just on the clip you just played from Jesta, this creates a buying opportunity for private funds and for the Building Ontario Fund to take advantage of that market situation and turn it into something good.
0: And something good for the people who can't afford to live in those communities otherwise.
1: That's right. And keep builders building and workers working. It's a key part of our economy. And, you know, In the option set of not doing anything about this or choosing to take action and trying to ameliorate the situation, I'll pick the latter any day of the week.
0: Michael, thank you very much.
1: You're welcome, Matt.
0: Michael Fedtchishyn is the CEO of the Building Ontario Fund. Many of the condos going unsold in the Toronto area are tiny units that were built more with investors in mind, as we were saying, than the people who live in them. My next guest is trying to change that. Puyan Safapur is president of Devron Developments. He's with us as well in our Toronto studio. You wrote in McLean's magazine, the condo playbook was creating buildings that are not what real people want for their families in the long term. How did we end up with so many unsold units in Toronto and Vancouver?
3: Well, that's a good question. To explain the situation that we're in, we have to kind of go to the root of the issue. And that is something that is unfortunately somewhat unique to Canada. And that's how we sell condos. In most of the rest of the world, buildings are built. And when they're finished, people who want to live in them, prospective families, they come and see them. And they make a purchase decision. But unfortunately, the way we sell condos in Canada is completely backwards, where because of the need to sell approximately 60, 70% of the building before you get financing to build the building, developers are forced to sell these suites to an investor buyer because that actual family usually can't anticipate buying their home 3 to 5 years out. Mm. Most people can't make a purchase like that for anything. We don't buy anything like that.
0: Right? We don't buy phones like that, for example.
3: We don't buy phones. We don't buy cars. We don't buy anything else anticipating our need 5 years from now. Your family might grow in size. It might shrink in size.
0: You might move.
3: You might Exactly. Your job may take you to somewhere else in the city. So, and then how can we expect people to be able to, or a large percentage of the population to be able to make decisions that far in advance? And because it is difficult to do that, it's difficult therefore to sell to the actual user, this system necessitated an investor buyer to come and play a role in the middle to basically buy the suites from the developer to then later, 3 to 5 years later, when the actual building's complete, flip, rent, to the actual user.
0: So what are you going to do differently?
3: So what we've been trying to do differently is, so the system necessitates investor buyers. We've been trying to kind of almost work against the grain by designing buildings and selling them directly to the actual end user. Truthfully, it is more difficult. We've been doing it since back in 2013 after kind of we started a second project. We just realized this was not the way to go. This is not going to have a great outcome. Mm-hmm. What it means is building larger suites, better architecture, which maybe sounds like a small deal, but it isn't. Actually, people, when they buy homes, a large percentage of that decision-making process is emotional. So the how that building makes you feel is important. Number of elevators, mm-hmm. all those things. Those are the things that in accumulation make a home that's livable for the long term for families and emulate what buildings look like in the rest of the world.
0: Who's going to be able to afford these? Because one of the reasons why larger suites are scarce is because they're really expensive in many communities. So who's going to afford something like this?
3: Yeah. So this can be a common first reaction to thinking that larger units are going to be inherently more expensive. And there is obviously a component that, you know, if something's twice as big, it will be more expensive. But actually one major thing we don't realize is that buildings with smaller units are actually more expensive for the developer than buildings with larger units.
0: Explain that. We're almost out of time, but explain how that actually makes sense.
3: A building of 200 suites as opposed to a building with 100 suites has 100 more, twice the amount of kitchens, washrooms, electrical, mechanical, all of the costs that go into a building. So it actually costs less money to build a building with larger units that has less units, less development charges. So there's, in a building of that size, potentially $20 million of savings that you can now use to put back into the building to build a higher quality building and to build larger units at a potentially the same or lower dollar per square foot than the building with more units.
0: Can you change, we are out of time, but can you change that calculus that you laid out in the McLean's piece, where in some ways we sacrificed livability for efficiency? Can that be flipped around so that people can actually afford and buy the places that they want to live in, that they want to stay in, that aren't just a glass box in the sky that's too small for their family?
3: That's the mission we're sincerely have been on for the past over a decade. And it is possible.

0: built units that are actually livable and bought by the end user. They're happy. The people who live in those buildings are happy. We're happy because we feel like what we're actually contributing to is real housing that people need and the city can build a foundation on, rather than short-term housing that we've unfortunately built unintentionally for the past 2 decades.
1: That's really interesting. Puyan, thank you very much.
0: Thanks for having me.
2: Puyan Safapur is the president of Devron Developments. Carolyn Weitzman is a senior housing researcher and adjunct professor at the University of Toronto School of Cities. She's also with us in our very busy Toronto studio. Why is it that there are so many empty condos in Toronto and Vancouver in the middle of a housing crisis?
3: Well, I think Puyan has talked about some of the systemic issues. It's too expensive. It's too small. It's been built as an investor product, not a place for people to live in for any long period of time. So people, investors are starting to freak out a bit because they're worried that they might not even be able to rent these very small apartments at the very high prices they need to command in order to cover a mortgage. So it's a classic market failure.
2: And so is it as simple? I mean, there's a lot of parts to that, but is it as simple in some ways as developers just not building what people actually wanted?
3: They were building what investors want.
2: Yeah,
3: not what people need.
2: Residents, yeah, not
3: correct.
2: What people need. Good point.
3: Yeah.
2: So what about buying up vacant condos, like what the Building Ontario Fund is doing, and turning them into affordable rental units? Is that an answer to this?
3: It may be part of the answer, but I think Puyan has been talking to some of the larger systemic issues. It's not just a quick fix. So, for instance, in the 2024 budget, the federal government committed itself to buying up apartments to keep them affordable, but that program was for the 1 million apartments that are over 50 years old and in many cases are larger and in many cases are much less expensive. Mm. There's a lot of risk associated with these condos. For one thing, you're just buying a few units in a building that may have unknown maintenance fees and also may be very difficult to manage with a mixture of renters owned by the government a nonprofit, and private investors or people who've bought these condos in order to live in who may not want affordable housing under the same roof. So a good acquisitions program would be looking to keep housing affordable because we've been losing so much affordable housing. It would look at what kinds of units people need the most.
2: So what do we do with if that's not the answer or that's not, you know, part of the mix, certainly, but not the end goal. What do we do? Because the reality is there are these empty units and there's a housing crisis. People are trying to figure out where to live, and whether it's the essential workers that Michael was talking about or other people, and they can't afford to be where they want to be, and yet they see these empty buildings.
3: Well, it's partly, you know, who are we talking about with the affordable housing crisis? If we're talking about minimum wage workers, whether you're working at a restaurant or you're a personal care worker, you can afford about $1,000 a month. Will these units be renting for $1,000 a month? Almost certainly not. Yeah. If you are a moderate income household, let's say a construction worker or a teacher, you'd be looking at a place, and if you're in a couple, you don't want a studio necessarily. You want at least a one bedroom. If you're a single mom, you might want a two bedroom for $1,600 a month. Again, I'd be asking whether these condos would be renting for $1,600 a month, given that their price on the market would be between $600,000 and $1 million, which usually would command rents of $2,000 to $3,000 a month. So who is this affordable to? And these are really important questions for us as a society, a really important question for governments.
2: What do you make of the government intervention, what the Prime Minister announced in British Columbia when he and David Eby held a news conference saying that they're going to turn empty condos in Vancouver into affordable housing?
3: Well, I think some of my colleagues in BC were a little bit wryly pointing out that a $775 million intervention in actually building new non-market housing had been cut at the same time that $3 billion was going towards empty condos. Mm. So again, how do we use these resources that we have, collective resources, most effectively?
2: What do you make of the criticism that this is a bailout? And again, Pierre Poilievre and others have said these are developers who bet on the wrong horse. Mm-hmm. They thought that they

0: could create and sell these small units to investors, make a lot of money. It turns out that the market did not agree and that they are being compensated in some ways for a bad decision.
1: Matt, I think the most important thing is to look at outcomes. Are the outcomes to create more homes that are affordable to key workers? Are the outcomes to end homelessness, which is, you know, tripled in BC, pretty close to tripled in Toronto? Are the outcomes to make middle-class affordability more attainable? I think we need to be a lot clearer on what kinds of outcomes we're trying to reach. And I'd say that's true of housing policy in general. What's the problem we're trying to fix here? And I just mentioned that a crane in the air or a hole in the ground is the same, whether it's a nonprofit crane in the air or hole in the ground, or whether it's a condo developer crane in the air or hole in the ground. So what kind of development, what kinds of homes do we need most?
0: Carolyn, this is really interesting. Thank you very much.
1: Thank you, Matt.
0: Carolyn Weitzman is a senior housing researcher and adjunct professor at the University of Toronto School of Cities. She was with me in our Toronto studio. You're listening to The Current Review on CBC Radio 1. I'm Matt Galloway. It is that time of the year when graduates across this country are being celebrated by friends, families, and communities. It is the most wonderful time of the year. And so we are taking some time here on The Current this month to speak with inspirational grads from across Canada, starting in Saskatoon. Naomi Lenvoy is graduating from St. Joseph High School. She is headed to the University of Saskatchewan in September to study in the dental hygienist program. But her real passion is to help children living with cancer. And that is because Naomi herself survived cancer at a young age. She is one of 15 students receiving a scholarship for this year's Terry Fox Humanitarian Award and traveled recently to Ottawa for that. And Naomi joins us from our Saskatoon studio. Congratulations on graduation.
2: Thank you so much.
0: How does it feel to be done?
2: Oh, it feels so amazing. Like, honestly, just being able to graduate and having the opportunity to go to university is just such an honor in itself.
0: Especially given everything you've gone through, right?
2: Yes, yeah.
0: Tell me this story. I said that you yourself survived cancer at a young age. You were 6 years old when you were diagnosed?
2: Yes, I was.
0: What do you remember about that time?
2: So when I was 6 years old, I was diagnosed with stage 4 rhabdomyosarcoma, which was in my abdomen. I went through one round of treatment, chemotherapy, and I was told that I had 12 months to live, which was incredibly hard. And luckily, I'm still here today. They still don't know why. I still have to submit DNA swabs sometimes because they're trying to figure out I'm the only one with my severity of my cancer to survive my situation, which is just a miracle in and of itself. I knew during that time that I wanted to make a difference so that other kids wouldn't have to hear those words ever. So just using what time I had left and the time I'm continuing to be gifted, I've been able to start a foundation called Team Naomi Get Well Now. Mm. The name was formed when I was in the hospital and I was surrounded by all these Get Well Soon balloons. And I turned to my mom and I was like, I don't want to get well soon. I want to get well now.
0: That's awesome.
2: Yeah. And through Team Naomi Get Well Now, we've been able to raise over $350,000 for childhood cancer research.
0: That's incredible.
2: Yeah.
0: You mentioned the treatment that you got. You had one round and then your doctors told you this, but then your treatment was hell, right? You went through
2: a
0: lot.
2: Yeah, I've had over 250 bags of chemo.
0: Oh my goodness.
2: Mm-hmm. Yeah.
0: How would you describe, I use, you know, language to describe it. How would you describe the treatment that you went through?
2: I would describe it as very harsh and aggressive, which you need to be towards cancer. But part of our research is because we know a cure is a long time away, but also part of raising money and spreading awareness is trying to find less harsh treatments for kids. Because I had 28 rounds of radiation, I had blood transfusions, scans, everything. It's so aggressive on kids, and a lot of kids survive cancer but then die because of the after effects of all the treatment they went through.
0: How do you look back? I've seen photos of you at that age.
2: Yeah.
0: Little girl with no hair.
2: Mm-hmm.
0: How do you look back at that little girl now?
2: I look at her and I think of how incredibly strong and determined she was, because honestly, most kids would be horrified, but I honestly wasn't even really that scared. I just knew that I wanted to use the time I had left to make a difference so that other kids don't have to go through what I went through.
0: You were given a medication by your doctors that was going to extend your life.
2: Yes, temsirolimus. It was just meant to give me the full 12 months that they had predicted, but we don't know why. For some reason, it ended up slowly killing my cancer, which is how I'm cancer-free now, but it's never done that for anyone else, and they don't know why.
0: They can't explain what happened?
2: Nope.
3: You said this was a miracle earlier. Is that how you look at it?
2: It is how I look at it. I think it is truly a miracle and a blessing so that I can continue with what time I have left to raise awareness and raise money.
3: You're 10 years cancer-free?
2: Yes, I am.
3: It's incredible.
2: I just had my 10
3: years.
2: You just
3: had a big smile on your face when you said that.
2: Yeah.
3: How do you think, when people go through something like this and they are told, this is the time you have, and it's a short amount of time, but then that time extends and extends and how do you think about life and time and what you have in front of you now?
2: I used to think that time is whatever. Like, I have so much time, endless time in the world, and then all of a sudden at 6 years old, I'm told I have 1 year left. It's just like time can be cut off so quickly. And it's something that we really take for granted because time is such a gift. So just spending any amount of time I can spreading awareness about the fact that kids get cancer too, because it is forgotten, because it is so hard to talk about childhood cancer because it's like children sick. It's so awful, but it is the most underfunded because nobody talks about it. So we need to talk about it so that it can get properly funded.
3: The work is really important, but there's also other things in your life. I mean, given the fact that you have this time, how else do you spend your time? What are the fun things that you do in the time that you have?
2: I really like to plan trips, and I like to hang out with my friends, and we plan on just like going on road trips and going and sightseeing, like, because I honestly wouldn't have had the opportunity to go see the world. So just using my time to go travel and drive all across Canada. So Ottawa was also a really cool experience with the Terry Fox Humanitarian Award. I've never been to Ottawa before, so that in itself was amazing. And just spending my time hanging out with my friends and loved ones and just really trying to build connections so that, you know, I can stay close with everyone.
0: I was reading about you, and the Terry Fox organization said about you, what stands out the most about Naomi is not only what she endured, but how she chose to respond. It says, Naomi has turned life's hardest circumstances into opportunities for hope. How did you choose to respond to what you were given?
2: Yeah, instead of choosing to, you know, just spend time with my loved ones and grieving, which is also a totally normal experience and is very valid, I knew that I didn't want other people to go through this, which is why we formed Team Naomi Get Well Now, because I knew that I wanted to help people and help those who couldn't help themselves, because a lot of kids would have been too sick. I was lucky enough that I still had my spirit and I was energized enough, like, because a lot of kids get drained after chemotherapy and everything. So just being able to use what strength I could to the best of my abilities and help others was the main thing.
0: You're a point of inspiration for other kids as well. Yeah. One of the other things I was reading, it referred to you as a Saskatoon hero. Saskatoon hero, Naomi Lenvoy. How do you look at and how do you think about how other kids look at you, kids who are in the situation that you were in a decade ago?
2: I think that it is just such an amazing thing because I met a little girl who went through the exact same thing as me when I was cancer-free. And just, unfortunately, she is no longer with us, but just seeing that she had even a little bit of hope in her days, because she actually died from the treatments before she died from the cancer. So just knowing that I can give a little bit of hope to people and comfort that this doesn't necessarily mean the end is just such a beautiful thing, because what are we without hope?
0: Tell me about this fall. You're going to the University of Saskatchewan.
2: Yes, I am going to the University of Saskatchewan to pursue dental hygiene. I want to do this just because when I was sick, the last thing on anyone's mind was my teeth.
0: Yeah.
2: So I developed a lot of cavities and plaque and stuff like that. And whenever I went to the dentist, I was just so terrified, as most kids are, because the dentist can be scary. Mm-hmm. But the people that really made me feel comfortable were the dental hygienists, because they spend time with you and they're really good with kids and they just make it feel like such a safe space, which is what I want to give to other children, which is why I want to become a dental hygienist.
3: In addition to all the hard work of school, what else are you looking forward to about going to university?
2: I'm looking forward to just getting to know people, explore, really stepping out of my comfort zone, because there's the potential chance that I could go to another city. I would still be with the University of Saskatchewan, but to another city. Mm. So just getting to have new opportunities, which I think is really exciting and fun.
3: To be told that you have 12 months to live and now here you are a decade later. I mean, it is a remarkable thing. It is kind of miraculous. And it feels like you're in bonus time in some ways.
2: Yeah, for sure.
3: Congratulations. I hope you fill that time with all the great things that you want to do. But you're really quite something. And it's a real pleasure to talk to you, Naomi. Thank you.
2: Thank you so much.
3: Naomi Lenvoy is a graduate from St. Joseph High School in Saskatoon, headed to the University of Saskatchewan in September, 10 years cancer-free, as you just heard. 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I'm Matt Galloway. Kenneth Law used to be many things. He was an engineer. He later worked in the kitchen of the Royal York Hotel in downtown Toronto. Now he is a convicted criminal. Last month, Kenneth Law pleaded guilty to counseling or aiding suicide in connection with 14 deaths in Ontario. Kenneth Law operated an online business selling lethal substances and suicide paraphernalia. He admitted to sending hundreds of packages to dozens of countries, mostly to the United States, Britain, and Canada. A CBC News investigation found Law is suspected of being tied to at least 147 deaths worldwide, including the death of David Parfitt's son, Tom, who died by suicide.
4: Tom would still be here if he hadn't found this poison and hadn't been able to buy it. It's 99% certain that he would be here.
3: A new CBC podcast, Hunting the Suicide Salesman, looks at the case of Kenneth Law. Damon Fairless is the host of the podcast and an investigative journalist, and he's with me in our Toronto studio. And just a warning before we start, this conversation we are going to have will talk in detail about suicide. Let's talk about Kenneth Law. I gave kind of the thumbnail mm-hmm. sketch, but who is this guy?
5: I mean, I'm still trying to answer that question. We weren't able to talk to him, and we were hoping to learn more about him from the trial that never happened, because he took a plea deal. But we've got an interesting picture that emerges. It's speculation, but it's like educated speculation. We know that Kenneth Law is a resident just outside Toronto here, as you said, registered engineer, someone who kind of had a change of his life at some point, where he, you know, had these amazing jobs. He was working for the government of Ontario at some point. He was working for a company that worked for Boeing at some point. And then he's working at this like low-level cook position at the Royal York, just down the road, right? So something happened. We know that he's told reporters that his mom was in palliative care suffering and he had wanted a way out for her. We also know, because he was on the suicide form under another alias called Greenberg, and Greenberg came to that site well before Kenneth Law was ever selling any sort of suicide paraphernalia. Mm. And he was posting what looks like legitimate suicide crisis stuff. So it could be that Kenneth Law was someone who struggled and found this space before he ever became a suicide salesman.
3: When I get to the suicide forum in a moment, mm-hmm. tell us more about this. How did he get into this business, the suicide business, if I can put it that way?
5: Again, it's not quite clear, but he had some online companies. He had a business registration called ESC mode, like escape mode. Mm-hmm. But that was for this other piece of equipment he built. It was like a wheelchair that could get up and down steps in an emergency. And at some point, he eventually rebranded that and started selling suicide paraphernalia. So what's not clear, maybe from some of the reporting out there, is he wasn't just selling suicide, a poison. He was also selling before that equipment that people could use to asphyxiate themselves. So regulators and gas products that you could use to end your own life.
3: In addition to poison as well.
5: In addition to poison, before the poison, in fact. Yeah, and poison came later.
3: And we aren't kind of naming the substances, but what do we know about who he was selling the stuff to and to how many people?
5: So we know that we know that he sold this poison to 1,200 people across the world.
3: 1,200
5: people across the world. And we're talking, you know, Europe, Asia, Australia, North America, like all over the place. Mm. Yeah, yeah. And there's going to be, there's a concern that there'll be a long tail too, because, you know, he's admitted to being tied to around 150 deaths, like you mentioned. But one of the things we found is that people would buy this and they kind of squirrel it away for quote unquote a rainy day. Mm. So there could be more deaths in the future. And who knows if we'll ever understand what the cause of those were, or link them to Kenneth Law, but there's stuff out there still, right? So yeah, I don't have the exact numbers on me, but he was also selling, you know, this these other products to other people, and, you know, for quite a while, before he started selling the poison. He's only selling the poison for a couple of years about.
0: This podcast begins with some of the conversations that you had with the families who died by suicide and people who allegedly purchased from Kenneth Law. These are really raw conversations, hard to hear. One of them is with Tanya Jones from Michigan. Mm. You spoke with her about her son, Anthony. Who is Anthony?
5: Man, I still have Anthony's funeral pamphlet on my desk at home. So Anthony was like a teenager. He might have been 17. It's a kid who was a sweet kid, grew up outside Detroit, and his mom, Tanya, spoke with in her living room. There's this little, like, pictures of him. His two brothers were there. He was a sweet kid, never had like a mental health crisis, a suicide crisis. And he came into Tanya's room at night screaming, like, "I don't want to die. I don't want to die." And Tanya was like, what's happening? Right. Mm-hmm. So he told her he had taken something. He had purchased something on the internet, and she, you know, she didn't know what it was. She had never heard of this stuff. He had been on this suicide forum where people talk about different ways of killing themselves. And one of the real popular methods at that time was this poison. And one of the main people selling it was Kenneth Law. He purchased it from him. Shows up at his door. Nobody knows what this toxin is. We're not naming it here, but it's an obscure thing. Mm. Nobody knew about it until, you know, this story broke, and he took it. And Tanya, you know, called 911, got into the hospital, told him, "You're going to be fine. You're not going to die." And he died right in front of her.
0: Here's a bit of that conversation.
6: He busts in my room. He goes, "Mom, I did something." And I said, "What did you do?" And he said, "I took something." And he said, "You got to get me to Mercy." And he screamed out, "I want to live," over and over again. "I want to live. I don't want to die."
0: You still have his funeral pamphlet.
5: Yeah. He's a cute kid.
0: You do these interviews. This is what you do.
5: Yeah.
0: You talk to a lot of different people in really difficult searches. What is it about his story would lead you to still have that pamphlet?
5: Well, you know, the one of the main things to understand is suicide is preventable. And often, one of the most common forms of suicide are these, like, it's almost like an emotional storm. We all go through hard times, mm-hmm. right? And especially, like, a kid this age, right? You're dealing with adult emotions.
0: You're 17 years old. You're going through everything.
5: Who knows? Heartbreak, depressed, high school sucks, all those things, right? If you can get someone past that, there's a very good chance they won't go back there again. And one of the most effective ways of preventing suicide is keeping means from people, right? And so we don't know. You have no way of knowing this, but there's a really, really good chance, I think, that if he didn't get that stuff, he wouldn't have done it. These are impulsive acts often. That experience he had of realizing what he did, that is what you hear from survivors of suicide. Mm. Like, the last thing that goes through their mind, the last thing they think they're going to think is, "Oh my God, what have I done?" Yeah. And he had that experience. And he understood the gravity of it. And it's just like he was so close to not dying, and he died. And it was just like heartbreaking.
0: Is that a thread that runs through the conversations that you had with these parents? We heard that at the very beginning from David Parfitt's father talking a little bit about you know, had the substance not been available, that he would still be here. Is that kind of one of the things that you hear?
5: Yeah, and there's good reason for that, right? So understanding why someone kills himself. And, like, the risk factors are very complex. One of the most important things to understand is this: it's almost never just one thing. Mm. It's a whole bunch of things. And you can look in terms of probabilities. What's got the most risk associated? One of the most risky things is availability of method, right? And knowing about methods. And one of the issues is that the big question here is, you know, if it hadn't been so easy for them to get, would they have killed themselves?
3: And that speaks to this online forum that you talked about,
5: yeah,
3: right?
5: Yeah.
3: What was this space?
5: Okay, so it's an online forum on the Clear web. It's nothing, it's no dark web secret or anything. It's a very popular suit. It's probably the most popular site where people can go and talk openly about suicide. There's no guardrails. There's no restricting what you can do there for the most part. And so people go there, tens of thousands of people go there to talk about this stuff. And most of the users there are, so like your average user is someone who's going through a suicidal crisis or lived with this stuff for a long time. And there is legitimately a sense of being able to talk openly about this thing that we do a very poor job of talking about openly. And I think there's a real sense of relief there. And I think that, you know, people do post on that site that the site helps them and keeps them around and legitimately gives them a reason to go on. So that's part of it. The other part that is really quite risky, like profoundly risky, is the sharing of information. Yeah. And the fact that because anyone can go on there and everyone's anonymous, you get minors sometimes and you get young adults who go into a place that normalizes and I think makes it okay to think about taking their own life, then points them into how to do that.
3: There are these, what are they called? Goodbye threads?
5: Goodbye threads.
3: What are they?
5: Oh, goodbye threads are tough. I mean, often they're the last thread that someone leaves on a post. So people often post that they're going to kill themselves. They'll often post granular details about how they're going to do it, pictures. Some people have recorded their death.
3: Goodness.
5: It's a lot. Mm-hmm. And some people kind of almost like live stream and type, and members of the community will type in along with them. So they're there, and reading them is it's just extraordinarily sad.
3: Who's running a site like this?
5: Yeah. So we know from a New York Times investigation that it was founded by two men, LaMarcus Small and Diego Galante. Small is a U.S. citizen and Galante is Uruguayan. And the thing about them is that they also are involved with running the big incel sites. So these, you know, deeply misogynistic, extreme, hateful, very nasty sites that restrict women as members. And the one site they operate that doesn't restrict women is the one that teaches people how to kill themselves. So these guys are like deeply nihilistic kind of worldview guys. Now, I spent a lot of time wondering if there was more to their motivation for running the site, like a voyeurism or a sadism, or I didn't find super compelling evidence for that, but I did find that this like nihilistic view of like, we're not going to prevent suicide. Because suicide makes sense in this worldview, this very distorted worldview. But that was concerning. I think Small in particular is someone who struggled with depression and suicide, and this is his maybe his baby to create a space where that's normalized. Mm. The problem with this site is that it is such a profound mix. Like there's deep
3: different things going on. Yeah,
5: toxic, dangerous, nihilistic, terrible. And also, at the same time, people are finding support there, real support. So it's a complex place. It's not a safe space, that's for sure.
3: I introduced you as an investigative journalist, but also you have personal experience with this, right?
5: Yeah.
3: Can I ask you about that?
5: Of course you can.
3: Like what, in terms of just, and you talk, because you talk about it in the podcast
5: as well. Yeah, no, 100%. And I think it's important to talk about
3: as, and I want to talk about talking about it too, but also just your own personal interaction and intersection with a story like this.
5: So I went through a period where, so I've never had a plan and I've never made an attempt, like really being right at the edge. But I, like so many of us, had a period, I've had periods of depression for sure. Often that I don't talk about. I hide. I present very well. And then a few years ago, I had this, and I write about this in the podcast. I had this really tough period where I just could not. I wake up every day and be like, oh, I don't want to be here. I wasn't ready to die, but I just was like done with living. That was a terrible liminal space, right? And I'm really lucky because, first of all, I am not impulsive. I have a lot of reasons to live, a lot of responsibilities, and a lot of love around me, and a lot of people who helped me kind of get out of that place. But it took a while.
3: Yeah.
5: But you know, and I mentioned it, like I talked to my wife about it. It's really important. But a couple of years later, then we started talking about this story, and I was like, man, I don't know if I can, like, I'm going to be on this site a lot. I don't know if this story is going to drag me down.
3: Could you imagine where you would be had you come across that site when that cloud was over?
5: Matt, I've like asked myself that a million times. Yeah, I think there's a really good chance I would have bought it. I don't think I would have been like, I'm going to use it. But then I'd have like a plan. If I'm going to do it, I've got this.
3: It's that rainy day thing that you talked about.
5: It's that rainy day thing, right? And yeah, the way I was thinking at the time was quite nihilistic. It's like, you know, I'm not going to do it today or tomorrow, but if things get worse, if things in the world get worse, it's I want to have this. I think there's a, I mean, I don't know, but I think there's a, knowing myself, yeah, I think there's a pretty good chance I would have bought it.
3: How are you now?
5: Great.
3: Good.
5: And here's the important thing.
3: Yeah.
5: Like, I mean, I don't think you should go into listening to this show if you're in a bad place. And I don't think that talking about suicide in the depth I did is great without a lot of support. I see a therapist. I talk to a therapist throughout this. But coming out of this, talking to the researchers, talking to the people who've lived through this, the reading, even being in that site, I feel very well equipped to know that I can get through a period like that again. And so much of that is that that process was about normalizing those emotions and understanding those off-ramps. And because when you're in that state, you don't see an off-ramp.
3: Yeah.
5: But the fact is that like one of the big things that's missing, why we wanted to do this, and part of my experience that influenced this the most, is we need to talk about this better than we do.
3: Which is what you say at the very beginning. This is the story of what, a deadly corner of the internet. Mm, yeah. But it's really a story about suicide. One of the first interviews that you did was with somebody who's involved in suicide prevention.
5: Yeah, the Samaritans. It's a really good suicide prevention organization based in the UK.
3: And what'd they tell you?
5: Well, yeah, it was really interesting because, you know, the first thing we did was seek advice about how to cover this because, you know, how you cover suicide is deeply important. Yeah. You can have really serious impacts and really good impacts depending on how you do it. So we were seeking advice and we sought advice throughout this whole thing from a whole bunch of experts. But I could tell at the end of that call, they were being very polite. And I straight up asked them at some point, I was like, do you think we should not cover this? And they were kind of like, yeah, we think you should not cover this.
3: Because
5: of the risk. The air we breathe in journalism is like, you don't cover suicide because it runs the risk of a contagion effect. Yeah. Right. And that is kind of true. It isn't talking about suicide. It's how you talk about it. There's two things that happen. If you cover it in a sensationalistic way, a simplistic way, in a way that suggests that there's no alternative, a way that makes it seem fatalistic or romanticizes it, covers, you know, celebrity suicide, those things can have an impact. You can see a rise in suicide rates correlated, potentially caused by that coverage. But what's interesting is that more recently, researchers have seen a opposing effect, a protective effect. So the way you talk about suicide, if you are covering it with nuance, if you're covering the experience of survivors, if you're talking about the complexity of what creates suicidal thinking and showing that it's preventative, right? Those things can create this alternate view of what you can do with your life. And that has a protective effect. So we decided after that conversation, I don't think you can talk about suicide with zero risk. You're always running a risk with suicide. But there's this other risk that if you don't talk about it, what do people do? The mainstream media, we're no longer the be-all, end-all of what people know.
3: Yeah.
5: The internet is. And people go to the internet and they find these places. So there has to be a way where we can own the conversation again and be part of a healthy public dialogue.
3: So we're really careful here at CBC how we talk about suicide. You don't talk about methods. You give a warning before, and at the end you tell people, you know, resources that they can contact if they have suicidal thoughts or somebody that they know has suicidal thoughts. And you say in the podcast in some ways, and you've hinted at this, that journalists are afraid, that we're afraid that we might do more harm than good.
5: Yeah.
3: And so the warning that you give is different, right? You say, I'm hesitant to warn you away because I think we do that too often. I think we need to have this conversation, so I'll leave it up to you.
5: Yeah.
3: How do you think about that? Because you also say that you wrestle with the concerns that everybody has.
5: I lost so much sleep making this thing. Mm. You know how long it took me to write those lines? Mm. I've really drafted that and redrafted it for months. I drove my execs crazy with how long it took for us to land on the language, because it is not a zero risk thing. But and by the way, in the podcast, we do, you know, we do talk about methods to some extent, because awareness of what some of these things are is important.
3: Is there evidence that the way the media talks about suicide is a problem?
5: Yes. Yeah. Like I said, it's not talking about suicide. It's how we talk about it.
7: It's how we talk about it.
5: There's very interesting studies about the way you shape a story and the things you tell in that story, how they have an impact. And you can see a bump in suicide rates after sensationalistic and simplistic coverage of suicide. And you can see a opposing drop in suicide rates after coverage that is complex and nuanced and sophisticated.
3: Do you see that nuance appearing, not even just in journalism, but more broadly in society?
5: I think we're ready for it. I don't know. Here's what I see. We spend a lot of time talking to people who lived through suicidal periods and the families of people who had killed themselves. And what I'm seeing is that people are ready to have a more sophisticated conversation about this. I think that there are journalists out there doing really good work, but it's rare. Like, you think about suicide as one of the, and sometimes the leading cause of death for young people.
3: And it's not mentioned by name. It's often died suddenly or unexpectedly.
5: You think about how we cover car accidents or shootings or any other form of death. We cover the living hell out of that. But this thing that is like killing people at an extraordinary rate is pretty much missing from our coverage. And yeah, there's good reasons to be careful, but like, that seems like an error of omission. There's got to be a better way of talking about this.
3: This is a side note, but Martin Short, the actor Martin Short, his daughter died by suicide recently. Yeah. And he did this interview in which he talked about his wife had died of cancer.
5: Mm-hmm. Yeah.
3: And that he said, there's a connection in some ways that these can be terminal illnesses. They aren't necessarily terminal illnesses, but you need to kind of name it as that mental illness can be a terminal illness. And if you don't talk about it, it lives over here in this dark corner in the world or online or what have you. The way that he spoke about it as openly as he did was trying to bring it out into the light.
5: And that's like the thing, like all of like, I know you're supposed to keep remove from the people you talk to when you're covering something, but the families who talk to us, I'm so close. Like, I have a genuine love for these people, because what motivated them to talk about the worst thing that happened to them, the death of their children, the worst thing that happened to them, they gave so much of their time, and you could just see the cost, the emotional cost of them doing this.
3: What do they hope that comes out of that?
5: Well, Martin Short hopes that we talk about this, that no more kids die by this, that it's preventable, right?
3: What does justice look like for them? Because when Kenneth Law, you said that the trial didn't happen, and there were a lot of people who were very upset that he reached a plea deal instead.
5: Speaking of those families, like, I know some of the people I talked to in the UK are furious that the murder charges were dropped. They feel that Kenneth Law is a murderer. I'm curious whether that's going to change at sentencing. I think in the fall, I don't know, but I think from the people I'm talking to, there's a sense of, justice being absent to some extent.
3: And for you in doing this, I mean, not putting the families aside, what do you want us to think about after we listen to this?
5: The thing I want people to think about is that the thoughts and emotions about suicide grow in the dark. They grow in secrecy. They grow in your head. They grow in the well of shame that people have, I think, when they feel that way. And that on the other side of sharing those feelings with other people is a better life. And I'm hoping that people will feel encouraged to take the perceived risk of sharing their feelings about this.
3: The talk.
5: Talk. Let's talk about it, right? Like, that. Like, here's the deal. I've gone through a little period of suicidal thinking, not as horrible as a lot of the people we talk to, but you're not crazy. Huge portions of the population feel these things throughout their lives. You're not crazy, and you're not weak. The people I talk to who have lived through suicidal ideation and talk about it, these are strong people. These are people wrestling massive things inside themselves. There's strength, there's bravery, and there's relief in talking about it. And not, the other thing too is, if you're not on that side of things, but you know someone's suffering, don't be afraid to talk about it. asking someone directly, you know, are you feeling suicidal? That's not dangerous. It's awkward because, you know, it's intimate. But we can have these conversations.
0: And you might save their life.
5: Yeah, and you might save their life. Yeah, you might save their life. Mm-hmm. Intervention is important, right?
0: Good on you for doing this, and I'm glad you're well.
5: Thanks.
0: And thank you for being here.
5: Thanks, it's a pleasure.
0: 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The number is 988. 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
10: From CBC News, The World This Hour, I'm Neil Herland.
11: It's a very, very sad day. It's a nightmare.
10: That's Montreal Police Chief Fadi Daguerre reacting to a deadly shooting today that killed a civilian and a police officer. CBC News has just confirmed in the last hour the name of the civilian who was killed. He's Michael Mizrahi, who also went by the name Moshe. Earlier tonight, we learned the name of the police officer who was killed during the shooting. He's 34-year-old Mohamed Ben Redouane, who served with Montreal Police since 2021. The alleged gunman was also killed. His name has not been released yet. The CBC Steve Rukavina spoke to one man who witnessed the deadly shooting.
12: Brandon Elkame lives in an apartment right by where the deadly shootings happened. He was at home late this morning when he heard what he thought was construction noise.
13: And what struck me is when I went to look outside, the kids that were playing in the park, their parents literally yanked them off the play structure to just run and get out of here.
12: Elkame says at that point, it was clear something was very wrong.
13: And then 5 minutes later, the gunshots continued. And then the swarm of police just didn't stop.
12: Elkame says he spent a tense few hours following the news and talking to friends and family in an online group chat, trying to figure out what was happening. Elkame saluted the bravery of the officers who responded.
13: I saw the officers jumping out, guns drawn.
12: Elkame says he and his neighbors still can't believe this happened where they live, and he's still shaken. Steve Rukavina, CBC News, Montreal.
10: A proposed high-speed rail line linking Toronto to Quebec City could add a stop in Kingston, Ontario. The federal government has announced it will study the possibility of a southern route for the Alto High-Speed Rail Project. That stop in Kingston could connect the line with Via Rail and serve Queen's University students. There has been pushback from some farmers along the proposed route, concerned about the loss of their land. Stephen McKinnon is Canada's transport minister. He says some expropriations are inevitable.
14: We have our obvious preference is to negotiate with willing sellers. We know that will not always be possible. It will be a very fair and, as I say, sensitive process.
10: Conservative leader Pierre Poilievre wants the government to cancel the project and use the money to cut taxes. Canadians don't need the Consumer Price Index to tell them the cost of just about everything continues to climb faster than wages. But the latest numbers confirm just how much inflation is squeezing people. Anise Haydari reports.
15: Please begin scanning.
16: The prices Canadians pay are going up faster again. The inflation rate year over year was up in May, 3.2%. Food, especially fruits and vegetables, was a big driver.
15: $5.99.
16: And these shoppers in Winnipeg are noticing.
17: Very unhappy. I can't do anything about it.
18: Prices have gone up and things are not as fresh as they used to be.
16: In particular, the price of tomatoes saw a big jump in May, up more than 45% compared to the year before. Bad weather and fewer crops planted in Mexico over tariff threats are a part of what drove up costs. But overall, vegetables are up 9%.
19: We're starting to see the impact of transportation costs.
16: Mike Von Masso is a food economist at the University of Guelph. While there are many reasons these prices are jumping, the cost to get fresh food to Canadians is always a factor. Anis Haidari, CBC News, Calgary.
20: I will resign as leader of the Labour Party. I have spoken to His Majesty the King this morning to inform him of my decision.
10: British Prime Minister Keir Starmer is resigning. He made the announcement outside 10 Downing Street this morning. His chief rival, Andy Burnham, won a crucial parliamentary by-election Friday. That clears the way for a direct leadership challenge. Starmer's polling numbers are falling. He's the sixth British Prime Minister to step down in 7 years. And that is your World This Hour. I'm Neil Herland.
21: This is your weather update. I'm Sarah Blackmore. Clear skies across the province tonight, and there is a risk of frost over nearly the whole island tonight, except for the northern peninsula. In Labrador, some scattered showers and a risk of thunderstorms in Labrador west over to Upper Lake Melville. Tomorrow, it'll be a sunny day, or at least a mix of sun and cloud across the whole island. Most places will see temperatures in the low 20s. Then as a low-pressure system moves across the island over the next few days, lots of rain is ahead. And that's your weather update. I'm Sarah Blackmore.
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15: Taking you all the way from 20 to the top. Number 1.
25: This was the number 1 song from last week. Yes, that is American mega pop star Olivia Rodrigo with her latest number one hit, Drop Dead. My kids can sing every word. Will that shining star be able to stick to our number one spot for a record 4 straight weeks? That would be a record for this year. You will need to stick with me until the end of the show to find out. Over the course of the next hour, you are going to hear 4 debut songs entering your countdown, including new ones from Goldie Boutillier and Begonia. Plus, you will also hear which song is the highest jumper on the chart and which song received the most online votes this past week, as well as charting songs from Alison Russell, Broken Social Scene, Gorillaz, and more. And here is how your top 20 works. We keep track of Canadian streaming numbers and radio spins every week, and we count up all of your votes that come in to cbcmusic.ca/top20vote. That helps us figure out the order of the songs that you are about to hear. And all of this music can be heard on Mornings Drive and After Dark on CBC Music. So let's get this week's countdown started with a very interesting Latin Quebecois folk artist who bridges contemporary sounds with decades of tradition. And she is from the Gaspé Peninsula at the mouth of the St. Lawrence River in Quebec. This song is about celebrating music's ability to bridge cultures. This is Luan La Robina with Voz de Mi Vida. Starting off this week's CBC Music Top 20 at number 20.
27: She came.

Whoa, channeling some Leslie Gore there through an 80s filter. That is our second debut this week. It comes courtesy of Cape Breton Island's own Goldie Boutillier, who emerged as the big winner at the 2026 East Coast Music Awards a few weeks ago, which was held in her hometown of Sydney, Nova Scotia. Goldie picking up the hardware for Album Breakthrough Artist and Rock Alt Album of the Year with her family watching. That is Goldie Boutillier's new track, Party. It streamers into your countdown at number 19. And if you want to help out either of those songs by Goldie Boutillier or Luann Laborina climb up this chart, you can do so by voting for them now at cbcmusic.ca/top20vote. And that is where you can check out all the songs that are hoping to break into the chart this summer as well. There's some new ones waiting to get on here by Tennille Towns and Vince Staples, to name a few. But right now, it's our third debut this week. It comes courtesy of Begonia, who just landed on the 2026 Polaris Music Prize long list. This single is from that record, and it is seasonally appropriate. It's called Hotter Than the Sun. It enters your countdown with the most listener votes at number 18. Everything is coming up

0: hitmaker Charlie XCX. That was the new single called SS26, which stands for Spring Summer 2026. How absolutely perfectly timed as we transition from spring to summer here in the Northern Hemisphere. SX26 by Charlie XCX enters your countdown at a beaming number 17. I'm Grant Lawrence. This is the CBC MT20, which stands for the CBC Music Top 20. And no matter what the season, we always have 20 songs per chart and never enough time to play them all in full. So here is a quick SS26 spring into summer blast through the songs coming in at 16 to 14.
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0: Still to come, number one. So the big question this week is, will the baby doll dress loving Olivia Rodrigo and her stratospheric hit Drop Dead be able to continue her deadly grip on number one on this chart for four straight weeks, an entire month? Or will Shub take over at number one? Or how about Ottawa pop star Talk, or that gorilla's earworm called Orange County with the sitar and the whistling? You will need to stick around with me until the end of the hour to find out who takes the top spot this week. But right now, up next, it's a new single from St. Albert, Alberta singer Jimmy. Leather Jacket is the official new home run anthem for Canada's Boys of Summer, the Toronto Blue Jays, and this dirgy guitar rocker swings up four spots to slide into number 13 right here on your CBC Music Top 20.

very nice. Loving the vocals from Hannah Georges on that track, with a shout out to Bush Party Punch in the lyrics of that one. That is Broken Social Scene with Only the Good I Keep. It is up two spots to a very good number 12. Broken Social Scene right into the All the Feelings tour now with Stars and Metric. They're in California this weekend. Two new Canadian dates have been announced for Alberta: Sunday, June 28th in Calgary, Monday, June 29th in Edmonton. I'm Grant Lawrence. You're listening to the CBC Music Top 20. Our email address is top20@cbc.ca. And you can use that to ask us anything you want about the show or anything else, like Jason in Winnipeg did, who says, "Hey, Grant, what is your take on the 2026 Polaris Music Prize long list that just got announced?" Yeah, I used to be way more involved with Polaris than I am now, but it is a CBC Music production, so I still pay lots of attention. I mentioned earlier that Winnipeg artist Begonia made the top 40 album long list this year, as have other artists vying for the number one Canadian album of the year based solely on artistic merit. And we have played plenty of them on this show, like Juliana Riolino, Katie Tupper, Toby, The Beaches, and Boy Golden, also from Winnipeg, Jason. But knowing that Polaris likes musical trailblazers, I'd have to say that the frontrunners are that wild band from Quebec that went crazy viral earlier this year, Angine de Poitrine. Look for them to at least make the top 10 album shortlist, which will be announced on July 9th. And then the winning Polaris Music Prize album for 2026 will be revealed at our gala at Toronto's Massey Hall on September 22nd. Thank you, Jason. That email again, top20@cbc.ca. Now up next is the latest single from Oakville, Ontario singer Angelie. This one is called Tell My Lips. It puckers up a big five spots to smack into number 11 on your CBC Music Top 20.

0: right, from the Appalachian Mountains of Tennessee, that is Josiah and the Bonnevilles with that driving new single called Going Gone. This week it's going up. It's our highest jumper on the chart, leaping a going huge six spots up to take number 11. I'm Grant Lawrence, and it is always my instinct, my wish, my uncontrollable urge to play you all 20 songs on this chart in full, but I would be going gone in a hurry if I ever tried that. So in order to reach the top on time, I have to take you through this quick trip through the songs coming in at 9 to 6.
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0: Chauffeur from Soul Wonders, the Womack Sisters.

rounding up a big five spots to number eight. It's Round and Round from Vancouver fan fave, Baby No Money. Just let it go. Chuck the Money from Steven Sanchez out of Nashville is up.

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1: And if you want to hear any of those songs climb even further up this chart, our polls are open now. So you can have your say by voting at cbcmusic.ca/top20vote. Now let's get you into the top five this week with Alison Russell. The Montreal singer's new album drops in July. It's called In the Hour of Chaos. It's a beautiful protest record for the times we find ourselves in. And on this track, Alison has brought in the vocal talents of Joy Ladacoon and Julie Williams. It's called No Springtime. This week it cracks your top five at number five on your CBC Music Top 20.

Spots to number four. That is the surging new track from Shub out of Fort Erie, Ontario, with Sebastian Gaskin on vocals there out of Split Lake in northern Manitoba. That was their collab called I Know. And if you're looking for a party on the West Coast, Shub will take to the decks for the FIFA Fan Festival on July 2nd in Vancouver under the new Peony Amphitheater, which is about two blocks away from where both myself and Top 20 producer Marianne and I live. No, we don't live together. That would be very weird, but we are neighbors. And the Fan Fest is right in our hood, and it's wild. I'm Grant Lawrence. This is the CBC Music Top 20. Now let's get into our hotly contested, very tight top three this week with this awesome, sweet, worldly single from Gorillaz featuring sitar player Anushka Shankar, who is, trivia fans, yes, the daughter of sitar legend Ravi Shankar. Orange County by Gorillaz is right here at number three on your CBC Music Top 20. You know the heart.

nice. That is Orange County by Gorillaz. This week, it's hanging tight to number three. Now up next, oh, it looks like you will indeed have a brand new number one song this week because someone has talked Olivia Rodrigo and her massive hit Drop Dead out of the top spot. But who has pulled off that power move? You will find out in a few minutes. But first, here she is, our former reigning champion for 3 weeks straight. It's Olivia Rodrigo, who has a new interview coming out with Nardwuar. This is Drop Dead at number two. I know.

0: All right, we counted Canadian streaming numbers and radio spins along with all of your votes. And now taking the top spot this week, it is Talk. The artist from Ottawa is no stranger to crafting a hit, and this new song is all the talk on streaming, your voting, and airwaves across Canada. I'm talking about Time Machine, the latest single from Talk, and for hitting number one on this chart, Talk will receive a gold medallion from SOCAN, the Songwriters Society of Canada, for this feat. 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

0: Time Machine, your new number one song on the CBC Music Top 20. That was your CBC Music Top 20 for the week of June 18th, 2026. And hey, happy retirement to our old CBC Radio 3 pal, Lisa Christensen. 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This week's show is produced by Marianne Carosi. I'm Grant Lawrence. 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
4: Pakistan is set to abolish a luxury goods tax on period products, but one of the women behind that push tells us the real luxury would be seeing pads and tampons declared essential.
5: From CBC News, the World This Hour, I'm Neil Herland. We begin in Montreal, where a city is reeling from a deadly shooting Monday that killed a civilian and a police officer. It happened in the Côte des Neiges neighborhood. Quebec Premier Christine Fréchette says she's deeply shocked.
6: On behalf of the government of Quebec and on my own behalf, I would first like to extend my most sincere condolences to the families and loved ones of those who lost their lives.
5: The alleged shooter was also killed during the confrontation with police, the CBC's Sarah Levitt reports.
7: Police received a call just before noon about a shooter in what's known as the Côte des Neiges area. His gun seen poking out of a window of a hotel room, and that hotel room in a high-rise shared with condos, businesses on the ground floor. Officers, when they arrived on the scene, they immediately exchanged gunfire with the suspect. The police chief now confirming a male officer was killed, a female officer was injured. One citizen there was killed and another injured. Police say the shooter was also killed and would only confirmed that he was armed with a long-range rifle. Police believe the shooter acted alone. Radio Canada confirms he left a manifesto sharing violent thoughts against women. He also called for a violent revolution.
5: The CBC's Sarah Levitt in Montreal. And tonight we've confirmed the name of the civilian victim, Michael Mizrahi, who also went by Moshe. And Montreal police identified the officer who was killed Monday as Mohammed Ben Redouan. We've got an update tonight in Saskatchewan involving another shooting. The Mounties say a man has been charged with attempted murder after two officers were shot and wounded outside a home in Melville, Saskatchewan, Sunday night. 55-year-old Marcus Dodge faces 11 charges in total. They include aggravated assault, assault with a weapon, and uttering threats. Two RCMP officers are recovering in hospital. The officers were responding to a report of an assault at a home when they were hit by gunfire. After less than 2 years as British Prime Minister, Keir Starmer is resigning. Pressure to quit had been building on the Labour leader for months, but as Briar Stewart reports, it was a leadership challenge that left Starmer with no choice but to leave.
8: The question my party is asking now is whether I am best placed to lead us into the next general election. I have heard the answer, and I accept that answer with good grace.
9: And just like that, the revolving door of British politics turned once more. In less than a decade, Britain has had six different prime ministers. Starmer is the latest to resign. Before that, there was Rishi Sunak, Liz Truss, Boris Johnson, Theresa May, and David Cameron. And it's almost certain just who will be next in line to lead the Labour Party. Andy Burnham, the former mayor of Manchester, won a crucial by-election last week and arrived in London to be sworn in as an MP.
10: So help me God.
9: Because there appears to be no challenger, Burnham could be moving into 10 Downing Street next month. But there's no guarantee how long he will be there. Briar Stewart, CBC News, London.
5: The federal government has unveiled a new strategy to expand nuclear power generation in Canada. Federal Energy Minister Tim Hodgson says the plan will ensure energy sovereignty at home and expand the market for Canadian technology overseas.
11: A plan that will mean new tools, new partnerships, new builds, and most importantly, a new civilian nuclear renaissance for Canada.
5: The nuclear strategy includes a plan to build up to 10 new large-scale reactors over the next 15 years. And finally, Canada's inflation rate rose to 3.2% in May. That's up from 2.8% in April. And that is your World This Hour. For CBC News, I'm Neil Herland.
12: This is your weather update. I'm Sarah Blackmore. Clear skies across the province tonight, and there is a risk of frost over nearly the whole island tonight, except for the northern peninsula. In Labrador, some scattered showers and a risk of thunderstorms in Labrador west over to Upper Lake Melville. Tomorrow, it'll be a sunny day, or at least a mix of sun and cloud across the whole island. Most places will see temperatures in the low 20s. Then as a low-pressure system moves across the island over the next few days, lots of rain is ahead. And that's your weather update. I'm Sarah Blackmore.
13: Hello, I'm Neil Kirksall.
4: Good evening, I'm Chris Howden. This is As It Happens, the Midnight Edition. Tonight,
13: a police officer, a civilian, and a suspect are dead after a shooting in Montreal's Côte-des-Neiges neighborhood. A witness tells us what he saw and heard.
4: Unjust because a Canadian banker is in prison in the UAE facing extradition to South Sudan. His wife tells us the charges are retribution for his work fighting corruption.
13: Period piece. I'll speak with a lawyer behind the push to end Pakistan's period tax. She says it is about time her country started treating pads and tampons as necessities.
4: Straight from the horsest mouth, an Australian town crier demonstrates his record-breaking loudest ever shout and tells us how he did it before losing his voice entirely.
13: Keep calm and carry on. A BC couple signs up for Burnaby's annual wife-carrying competition on a whim and emerges victorious by taking it one schlep at a time.
4: And cockatoo wrongs don't make a right. In Australia, the mischievous birds love getting into garbage bins, but a local men's group may have blown the lid off the problem of keeping the lids on. As it happens, the Monday edition, radio that salutes the winners of the Talon Contest.

0: Côte-des-Neiges is a busy neighborhood in Montreal. Today, it's overrun by police officers. Three people are dead after a shooting in Côte-des-Neiges this morning. Police are still investigating, but they have confirmed that the suspect, a police officer, and a civilian were killed. Here's Montreal Police Chief Fadi Daguerre speaking at a press conference earlier today.
1: It's a very, very sad day. It's a nightmare. But we have to be solid. We have to be solid for our lady police officer who survived. And we're all behind her. And that's it.
0: Montreal Police Chief Fadi Daguerre speaking with reporters today. Videos and photos circulating on social media show police officers entering a grocery store in the neighborhood at the time of the shooting. Brandon Benchamal El-Kaim lives on top of the grocery store. We reached him in Montreal.
2: Brandon, when did you realize something was wrong?
3: It started at about 11:20. We heard the first round of gunshots. It was about a dozen of them in sequence. But for context, this community area has a lot of construction going on right now. There's three condo towers being built. And so our first instinct was that it was a sound coming from there. But very shortly after, in the park that is surrounded by the buildings here, parents were ripping their children off the play structures and running. And so we knew at that point something was wrong.
2: And were you sitting inside when you started hearing things and then looked outside?
3: I was inside, heard the noise, and went to look outside.
2: And that's when you saw the parents in the park?
3: Exactly, yeah. And then about 5 minutes after that, the gunshots continued again. It's hard to tell exactly how long that was, but it's what felt like a 10-minute gap in between. And it seems to have coincided with sirens and so the arrival of police officers.
2: And at that point, are you able to piece together anything of what's happening?
3: Very little. It was honestly thanks to the building group chat where people who were on different sides of the building were contributing what they saw. Mm-hmm. And so we pieced together that there was something happening near the hotel area of the complex. Because it was only about an hour later that we got an official warning from the government on our phone. By that time, we were long, sheltering in place, but it was clear to us that there was something very bad happening.
2: That's interesting. I was going to ask you about the emergency alert that went out. There were reports of an armed threat. That was long after you heard the gunshots.
3: It was long after. It was at least an hour after the scene had unfolded. Mm-hmm.
2: How are you doing now? That all of that would be very rattling, to say the least.
3: It's extremely shocking. They've lifted the order, and so we're allowed to walk around what's not perimetered off. And the community is coming together and talking to the police officers and thanking them. What sticks in my head the most is seeing these four female police officers jumping out of their car before it fully came to a stop and just running towards the scene, guns drawn, hiding behind cars, taking cover and just trying to figure out amongst themselves what to do. And so it's especially with what happened, it's very important for me to highlight that the bravery that we all witnessed today. These were not police officers in SWAT gear. The SWAT team arrived 15 minutes later. These are community police officers. The only protection they had was their bulletproof vest and, sheltering behind a car. And they put everything on the line today. The entire neighborhood, everywhere we looked, police were swarming different areas and checking. And it was a very wide crime scene.
2: For our listeners who haven't been to Montreal or specifically your neighborhood, can you describe what it's like?
3: It's a new neighborhood. It's up and coming in the last 4 years. It's like a small community within a larger community here. We're right near one of the major highways, but once you enter the enclosure of the community, it's very isolated. There's a lot of greenery. It's a family community. Everybody knows each other. Neighbors are friendly with one another. It's the last thing we would ever imagine would happen here. Yeah. We're considered midtown, so we're about 20 minutes away from downtown Montreal. This is very much, even though there's businesses here, this is very much a residential area. It's an amazing place to live, and we're all in shock that this happened in our home.
2: Our listeners heard a little bit from the police chief. The police chief also said today, you know, he didn't want people to listen to rumors. He made it clear that Montreal police believe there is no longer a threat in the area. But what are the questions that you still have about what happened?
3: I think we're all asking why and how. You know, this can't happen again. This absolutely can't. This is not what happens here. And so we're all really asking that question of why, because we have to make sure that this doesn't happen anymore.
2: The police officer who was killed, the bystander who was killed as well, on the thoughts of many people across the province, not just in Montreal or your neighborhood and across the country, certainly, as they find out more about it. When you were able to step out, when they lifted, you know, the shelter-in-place order, I mean, mm-hmm. Are you comfortable being out there now?
3: There's a really heavy police presence still. It's very hard to move around here. There's a sizable amount of the community that is taped off. And so, you know, right now the police are here, and so everybody feels okay. I see a lot of my neighbors outside. This is definitely going to shake a lot of people and stick with us long after it's out of the headlines.
2: Brandon, I'm glad you're okay, and I appreciate you talking to me tonight. Thank you for this. Please take care.
3: Thank you.
0: We reached Brandon Benchimol Elkaim in Montreal, and there is an update to this story tonight when it comes to a possible motive. Our colleagues at Radio Canada are reporting that the shooter distributed a manifesto calling for violence against women. You can visit CBC News for more developments on this story tonight and in the days ahead.

0: Starting next week, women in Pakistan won't have to pay the period tax. All menstrual products and contraceptives sold there will be exempt from their previous 18% sales tax. Until now, Pakistan treated sanitary products as a luxury good, subject to that special tax. Pakistan's finance minister announced the measure as part of the new budget last week. This push to make period products more affordable was spurred by a young lawyer named Manur Omar. Back in September, she and her lawyer, Asin Jahangir Khan, filed what has become a high-profile petition in a Pakistani high court to have period products declared essential. The court is expected to make a decision on her case later this year. We reached Manur Omar in London, England, where she's currently studying.
1: Manur, to hear that this measure is in the budget, to hear Pakistan's finance minister, a man, say period products are, quote, indispensable for women's health, dignity, and full participation in social activities, unquote. What does that all signal to you?
2: I think this is a very landmark moment in history to have these words uttered on the parliament's floor in Pakistan. I don't think they've ever been spoken. I don't think menstruation has ever been spoken about before in Pakistan. And this means the world to me. We and as activists, as lawyers, aim to use their statements made by lawmakers as precedent for future cases of advocacy.
1: Why do you think it's happening now?
2: I think it's happening now because just a little, a few months ago, a little less than a year, my lawyer, Essen, and I filed a petition in the Lahore High Court to deem tax as zero-rated products, meaning zero-rated as in no tax, customs duty, or sales tax. What happened after we filed this petition was, to my utter surprise, it went viral. So what this basically does is it makes the government look quite bad. Mm-hmm. It makes the government look like they don't care about women's health or women's rights. So it led to people showing outrage. People were getting upset. People were shocked and they started commenting. And then also there was an online petition started that got 10,000 signatures. So altogether, I think the media attention, the legal petition, online advocacy has led to this change.
1: Your petition is pushing for period products to be exempt from all taxes. You're still waiting to see what might happen on that front. Mm-hmm. But why did you want to take this on in the first place? This has been an issue for a long time, obviously. But triggered in you this push?
2: I've always been very community and social justice oriented ever since I was a very young girl. Pakistan was hit by awful floods in the early 2000s and also in 2022. And I remember packaging dignity kits with some of my friends, which included pads, underwear, painkillers, soap, and just having a conversation with this lady who would come to my house sometimes to help my mom out with cooking and cleaning. She basically asked my mom and I, she's like, can I please take some pads? And my mom said, yeah, of course. And then I asked her, I said, don't you have these at home? And she said, no, they're so expensive. Mm-hmm. And I remember as a little girl being shocked at hearing that, because in my brain, it's something as basic as toilet paper. Mm-hmm. I thought they just happened to be in everyone's homes. So this conversation, I remember, it's still to this date. And then I taught at a high school for a little bit. And even now, when I started my petition, students of mine who are from, I would say, middle class backgrounds have also shared and confided in me, saying that their moms think pads are a waste of money and they should keep reusing dirty pieces of cloth. So it's all of these things together that sort of pushed me.
1: There's the financial piece, as you mentioned, the cultural piece as well. But in terms of how much it costs, I mean, what were people looking at? What kind of expense is it to buy pads there?
2: It's pretty expensive. So on average, the World Bank reports that people live on less than $1 a day in Pakistan, a large chunk of the population. That means if it's less than a dollar a day, we can say $30 for a population of 240 million, $30 is what most of the population per month is perhaps living on. Out of that, it costs $4 monthly for one menstruating person to pay for pads, enough for them to go through one cycle of menstruation. So if you have a $30 income a month, $4 out of that is a huge chunk to give away when you have other things like healthcare, food, rent to pay for.
1: And the UNICEF report in 2025 said about only 1 in 10 girls and women in Pakistan use commercially manufactured period products. You talked about some of the ways our people are compensating or what they're using instead. There can be hygienic issues, health issues there as well, though pads are, the commercially manufactured products certainly aren't perfect either. But it's not just the

0: things won't change.
1: Contraceptives, as our listeners heard, are also part of what the minister was speaking about around the budget. Did that leave you hopeful as well, that the conversation is changing, the understanding is changing?
0: That definitely was a very welcome and surprising move for them to remove the tax on contraceptives. I would say it's something that they should have done a very long time ago. In fact, in a country with a population as large as ours, they should be free, if you ask me. But once again, I've said this so many times online as well, that even if you did make pads free and you made contraceptives free, until people know why they should use them or how they can use them, nothing will change.
1: You talked about the support you received. Has there been any backlash since you started your work?
0: The backlash has been very, to my surprise, very, very minimal. There's been, you know, some silly comments on Instagram and Twitter where people are like, well, then men's underwear should be free as well, or things as such. But in general, nothing too concerning. In fact, I would say men as well, and many people have been quite supportive, actually.
1: Did that surprise you?
0: That did surprise me. It surprised me loads, because I remember some fellow activists and I were holding a fundraiser bake sale in Sector F6 Islamabad, which is one of the most affluent sectors in the city. And the demographic there is well-educated, upper middle class. This lady comes up to our bake sale stall and she says, don't you girls have any shame? You're talking, you know, we had a poster up that said menstrual rights, or we're fundraising for, you know, menstruation kits. She said, don't you girls have any shame? How are you in public talking about something so private? And this came from an older woman. So after that experience, to see online older men, older women, young girls, young boys, everybody alike just cheering this petition on was very, very surprising and very gave me a lot of hope.
1: Manur, I'm glad we could speak. Thank you.
0: Thank you for having me.
2: Manur Omer is a human rights lawyer and activist. We reached her in London.

0: Take a deep breath. Think of a word.
1: Then open your throat and use that breath to utter that word in a fierce and powerful roar. And that is how you break the world record for loudest shout. There's probably some more nuanced technique that goes into it, but in my experience, that's roughly how shouting tends to work. Joe McGrail Beta knows the details. He is an Australian town crier with breathtakingly powerful pipes. So literally breathtaking that he has just been named the Guinness World Record holder for loudest shout by a male individual, which makes Mr. McGrail Beta, also known as Lord Joseph, pretty much the loudest guy on the planet. We reached Joe McGrail Beta in Canberra, and you might want to turn the volume down for this one.
2: Joe, a.k.a. Lord Joseph, in your town crier role, I know it's really early there. You or your neighbors might be sleeping, but can you give our listeners a demonstration?
3: Here we go. Let's move away a bit. Now!
2: Thank you for... I took my earpiece out a little bit, too, just in case. In terms of decibels, what was the record-breaking shout?
3: The record-breaking shout was 122.4 decibels. Now, that is the equivalent to a rock band. So let's say Kiss performing. Their actual performance level won't go over 109 decibels.
2: And so what is the emotion that comes with knowing you beat a rock concert, let alone a Kiss concert?
3: Unbelief. It probably means that I could actually say something like, turn it down a little bit, please.
2: And how did you land on the word now?
3: That was my daughter actually was helping me out on the day of the actual attempt because the word that was used back in 1994 when this actual record was done was the word quiet. The word quiet wasn't working for me. So my daughter actually looked up a few words and she found out that now was the best word that will get the volume out for you.
2: That's interesting. There's science behind it.
3: The quiet is, the word quiet, you've got the I sound, whereas the now it's an owl.

0: sound. So it's actually pushing the sound waves and making that register on the decibel a lot louder, if that makes sense.
1: It does. It does, absolutely. How did you prepare to do this?
0: There's no preparation for it. You've just got to go into the studio. You've just got to do it. I think if I prepared for it, I just wouldn't have had any voice on the day whatsoever. As it turns out, the day after, or even that afternoon, I actually lost my voice for 2 days. And I'd only said the word seven times.
1: Seven attempts, and you lost your voice after that. Well, at that decibel,
0: yep.
1: Makes sense.
0: Yep. It's not easy.
1: You're watching the meter, and when it hits 122.4, I guess you don't scream? What do you do?
0: if you see the video on Guinness World Record site, you see me actually celebrating with a little dance, and I'm going, yes.
1: Thank you for reenacting that also. Did you always have a great voice? A strong voice?
0: No. I was extremely shy in school. And you probably wouldn't have heard a peep out of me. It wasn't until I left school and I joined the theatre that I started having to be loud. And back in the 80s, there wasn't many theatres that would use microphones, you know, the wireless microphones mm-hmm. that you use nowadays. So you would nearly have to fill a room of 1,200 people over an orchestra pit with no microphone. And also over an orchestra as well. So I suppose that's where the training came for, to be loud. So it's quite ironic that I was actually the quietest person in the world to becoming now the loudest person on earth.
1: You're saving it all. You were saving it all up for this historic moment. You are a member of what's known as the Ancient and Honourable Guild of Australian Town Criers. Why did you want to take on that role?
0: It was 2017, and we had a town crier here in Canberra, although I didn't know we did, and he was retiring. So I got a phone call from someone to say, hey, there's a shout out for people to audition for the town crier.
1: All
0: right. and I went, okay, I'll apply for that. So apparently there was myself and one other person that were that went for the role, and I got it, and he didn't. So there's someone out there that I don't know who's a little bit cheesed off with me.
1: They haven't let you know, so that's good. Maybe they think you're doing a great job. What kind? Yeah, how often do you say hear ye," or is that a myth?
0: We don't say hear ye." That's
1: it's important.
0: Would you believe that is a an Americanism?
1: Oh.
0: It's actually oyez, oyez, which is French, I believe, for stand and listen.
1: That's how you begin. What are some of the most memorable announcements you've made?
0: Oh, gee, that's a great one. Doing car shows. That's really interesting.
1: What kinds of things do you say at a car show?
0: I just let's have a rev off.
1: It's kind of an interesting juxtaposition, cars and a town crier.
0: I know, especially when they're really loud. So yeah.
1: Is there a whole outfit? Uniform?
0: Yes. I don't go for the traditional 1840s military type of look from England. Mm. I either use a kilt, so I get into a full kilt outfit, or my newer costume is the man from Snowy River. So that's more, I suppose you would call that a horseman, particularly for Australia. Yeah.
1: Well, Joe, it's been a pleasure speaking with you. Congratulations.
0: Thank you so much.
2: Joe McGrail-Baitup is the Guinness World Record holder for loudest shout by a male individual. He's in Canberra, Australia.

The ABC Australia headline says it all. Marauding cockatoos thwarted by bin lid invented by men's shed. That pretty much sums it up. Nice try, birds, but it was cocka too little, cocka too late. Now here's Spirit with Fresh Garbage. Yeah! What? Who's calling in the... Hello? Oh, hi, boss. Look, I'm sorry I ate your lunch. It was an accident. Yes, I did do it every day last week, too. It was a series of accidents. What? Oh, you're calling about the cockatoos. You think people might want more information than just that headline. Okay, well, I could explain it more if you think that... You do think. Okay, bye. Can we stop the music? Okay, marauding cockatoos thwarted by bin lid invented by men's shed. Marauding cockatoos, we're all clear on that, right? Sulfur-crested cockatoos in the town of Lorne, Australia, who are jerks. And they have been thwarted by a bin lid invented by a men's shed. Great work. Now here's Spirit with... more explanation. So... In the town of Lorne, Australia, the cockatoos had figured out how to lift the lids of the garbage bins and just throw garbage everywhere, seemingly for fun. So the local men's shed turned their ingenuity to the problem. A men's shed being an Australian phenomenon in which a group of men meet regularly to talk and learn new skills and just connect with each other. Members of the Lorne and District men's shed estimate that they spent hundreds of hours building, testing, and retesting a way to keep the cockies, that's what they call cockatoos in Australia, out of the garbage. And they've got it. It's a sort of apron that attaches to the lid. It wraps all the way around the bin and the cockies can't lift it while they're on it. And now the local council has invested $50,000 Australian to buy and install 500 anti-cocky lids across Lorne, Australia. So, marauding cockatoos thwarted by bin lid invented by men's shed. And the men's shed haven't just gotten cocky. They got all the cockies. Now hear Spirit with Fresh Garbage.

0: Often when couples are separated, they rely on phone calls to keep in touch. When Virginia Chitango O'Grady hears from her husband, Ryan, it sounds like this.
1: Dear family and friends, I'm reading this letter to you from the Al Aweer prison in the desert outside of Dubai as I await extradition to South Sudan for a sham trial set up by some cartels in that country in retribution for my work in their nation.
0: As you heard, Mr. O'Grady is being held in prison in the United Arab Emirates. The Canadian banker is charged with breach of trust, charges he and his family say are in retaliation for his work in South Sudan, trying to root out corruption in the financial sector. He has been in jail for the past 7 months. During that time, they've had a number of phone calls, and in them, Ms. Chitango O'Grady says her husband has described harsh conditions in prison, including barriers to medical care and consular access. This weekend, she left Dubai for Toronto, and that's where we reached her.
2: Virginia, how does it feel to be in Toronto, so far away from your husband when you know he's still behind bars?
3: It feels good to be here. I feel a bit safe, my daughter and I. But at the same time, it's mixed emotions, leaving Ryan behind and leaving him in the circumstances that he is.
2: And your daughter, I mean, it was Father's Day yesterday. How's she handling everything?
3: It was a very emotional time for us. We coordinated a call from the detention, the jail where he's at, to be able to just say a quick Father's Day. But yeah, it's been really hard.
2: You know, our listeners heard a recording you made of Ryan reading a letter over the phone, you know, so more people could hear about his circumstances and his worries. You were able to see him briefly before you left. What happened?
3: I got a phone call. Ryan and I think that was a miracle because we were not allowed to visit. But for the first time in over 200 days, they allowed me to visit him, walking in and seeing how much weight he has lost, seeing him frail and pale and weak, was extremely emotional for me. I have not been able to get that image off my head, and I'm filled with a lot of worry. I'm scared of what the next phone call will be like, considering the fact that previously I received a phone call from one of his inmates telling me that he had collapsed and he was unconscious for a couple of seconds until he was rushed to the emergency. So there's that fear.
2: This was another inmate who knows your husband and knows to call you. So that's remarkable as well. When was that?
3: That was late March. This was 6 weeks of him having requested for medical attention. Mm. It took him collapsing for him to be finally attended to by a doctor.
2: If we go back to how all of this ordeal began for you and your family, your husband was the head of a bank in South Sudan. Our listeners already heard that he was part of an effort to root out concerns about corruption within that bank. What made you both decide that you needed to get out of South Sudan?
3: We felt that it would be safe to be in Dubai. At the same time, my husband was going through a transition with the bank itself. They were setting up a subsidiary in Dubai as well. So it felt safe to be in Dubai at the time.
2: You shared another voice memo with our producer, and in it, your husband says he believes a director of the bank bribed officials in South Sudan to issue an arrest warrant via Interpol. Eventually, he was arrested in the UAE. There was an investigation and a hearing. What was that hearing like? What kind of evidence was presented to make a case against him?
3: There's never been any evidence presented. He was asked three questions during that hearing. He was asked to confirm his full names. He was asked to confirm that he worked in South Sudan as a bank CEO, and he was asked about the charges that were laid against him. Other than that, no evidence was presented.
2: And what kind of consular access, consular officials, what kind of access have they had to Ryan?
3: I mean, the last time they had seen him before we had to, constantly push was on the 2nd of April, and they were not given access until Thursday was when they were finally given access to visit Ryan.
2: This is just this past week before you left?
3: Yeah. Yes.
2: Have they told you anything about what has happened since that meeting?
3: No, they haven't given me any direction. So as we stand today, I don't know where Ryan's going. I don't know what's going to happen to him. I don't know if he's been sent to South Sudan or he's coming home. I have zero idea what's going on.
2: I'm so sorry, Virginia. You've been generous to share another voice recording with us. It's from earlier this month, where your husband talks about how he's holding up.
1: Between the feeling of isolation, there's a fair amount of, I guess, despair. At this point, I'm resigned to the stark reality that never again will I see my wife and daughter, that I will, at a minimum, survive this ordeal in South Sudan, but be very damaged because of it. And I'm having to accept the very real possibility of losing my life.
2: You know, to hear him say that he's resigned to that, what does that mean for you?
3: I mean, it's been really painful. I cannot describe the feeling of it. Hearing those words and seeing him a few days ago, it's like literally seeing Ryan slowly dying. Sorry to say this, but it's I can't sleep. I just don't know.
2: What were you able to say to him the last time you saw him? Were you trying to reassure him?
3: Yes, I did. I did reassure him. I did tell him that we will do our best to ensure that he has a fair trial, or at least have the right due process. Whatever allegations were made against him, he deserves to be heard. And I assured him that I'll do my best to try and find help.
2: What would you say to Canadian officials who might be listening?
3: Ryan will not survive in South Sudan. There is no justice system. There's no due process. And allowing Ryan to go to South Sudan is literally a death sentence. Ryan is innocent. He needs to be brought back home. And if there's any trial that he has to go through, it has to happen in a safe environment and not South Sudan.
2: Virginia, I know this wasn't easy. I very much appreciate your time, and I hope you get answers soon. Thank you for this.
3: Thank you.
0: Virginia Chitango O'Grady is the wife of Ryan O'Grady, a Canadian citizen currently being held in the United Arab Emirates. We reached her in Toronto. We contacted Global Affairs Canada about the case. A spokesperson told us they were aware that a Canadian citizen was arrested in the UAE and said officials are providing consular assistance and are in contact with local authorities to gather more information. They also said that due to privacy concerns, the government cannot comment publicly on consular services provided to specific individuals, foreign legal proceedings, or matters before the courts.

0: This morning, while Keir Starmer stood in front of 10 Downing Street listing off his accomplishments as Prime Minister, he was drowned out at times by Beethoven's Ode to Joy blasting nearby, which is perhaps an apt metaphor for how many in the United Kingdom are feeling at the moment. For the record, here is Prime Minister Starmer's resignation speech.
1: Our reputation in the world restored, with Britain once again standing up for decency, respect, and the rule of law, securing trade deals, standing with Ukraine, standing up for our values, and rebuilding our relationship with our allies in Europe. Change promised by a Labour government. Change fought for by a Labour government. Change delivered by a Labour government. But I know the question being asked now is not who was best placed to change the Labour Party, to take us into power and to begin the vital work of improving lives for millions of people. Those questions have been answered. The question my party is asking now is whether I am best placed to lead us into the next general election. I have heard the answer of my parliamentary party to that question, and I accept that answer with good grace. Every decision I've taken has been about putting the country I love first. That is why I will resign as leader of the Labour Party. I have spoken to His Majesty the King this morning to inform him of my decision. I will ask the National Executive Committee of the Labour Party to set out a timetable with nominations opening on the 9th of July and completed by the summer recess. In the case of a contest, this will ensure a new leader is in place before Parliament returns in September. I will remain in post as Prime Minister until the contest is complete, and I will do everything I can to ensure an orderly handover of power.
0: Keir Starmer announcing his resignation as UK Prime Minister.

0: If you're a regular listener to As It Happens, you know we like to stay up to date on the world of sports. Mostly one sport, wife-carrying. So here is today's sportscast. Wife-carrying, for the uninitiated, is a competition. It involves a team made up of two people. One, referred to as the husband, must carry the other, the quote-unquote wife, through a short race course, peppered with obstacles. Now, wife is a broad term. Team members don't necessarily need to be a man and a woman, let alone married. And typically, the only stipulation is that they must be over the age of 18. In March, after the UK's wife-carrying competition, we reached Finnish winners Teemu Tuvinen and Jaatta Leinonen.
1: I was so nervous. I afraid Sam was gonna fall because it was slippery. Yeah. So I just hold tight on my legs and hope for the best.
2: What would you tell people who, well, there's two groups who are listening, I think. One group is going to say, I'm never doing that. That's crazy. What would you say to them?
3: Maybe just try, and if you're not your thing, then it's okay. But
1: but it's crazy.
3: Yeah,
1: it's crazy.
3: It's very fun and crazy.
0: Teemu Tuvinen and Jaatta Leinonen speaking to Neil in March after they won the wife-carrying competition in the UK. After that interview aired, we got a couple of messages from listeners in British Columbia informing us that if we want to keep up with all the latest wife-carrying results, we don't have to look so far afield. Turns out the annual Scandinavian Midsummer Festival in Burnaby, BC hosts a regular wife-carrying race. This year's event took place yesterday, and Ben Eng and Charlize Galang took home the title. We reached Mr. Eng in Langley, BC, and Ms. Galang in Richmond, BC.
2: Charlize, Ben, congratulations to you both for this huge honor.
4: Thank you so much.
5: Thank you.
2: Charlize, have you recovered yet?
5: Honestly, I've got a really sore neck this morning.
2: Worth it, though?
5: Definitely worth it, yes.
2: Ben, for you, have you recovered?
4: Yeah, luckily for me, I think she took most of the brunt of the fall, so I was okay.
2: Okay, I want to ask more about that in a moment, but let's talk about the celebration first. You won a trophy as well. The prize is Charlize's weight in ale. Have you celebrated yet? Have you cracked that open?
4: I definitely had a few last night, yeah. Should be some good fuel for the rest of the summer, though. not in a big rush.
2: How many cases of beer are we talking about?
4: It was 4 cases, so okay. 4 24 packs. Yeah.
2: And is, how does the trophy feel in your hands, Charlize?
5: It's really great. It's so cute. I think they did a great job making that little trophy, and it's great to have something to remember.
2: What does it look like?
5: The awesome experience. Oh, it's just like a Barbie and a Ken doll, but like spray painted in gold, and the Barbie's on the back of Ken. Yeah.
2: Like an actual Barbie and Ken doll.
5: Yeah.
2: And so it was your idea, Charlize, to do this. Why did you want to?
5: I saw this post on TikTok about things happening in Vancouver, and I've always heard of a midsummer festival happening out in like Sweden and stuff. Mm-hmm. And I thought it was really cool that they were having one in Vancouver. So I thought we would go and check it out. And as I checked out their website, I saw the wife carrying contest, and that's the first time I've ever heard of it actually. And I thought it would be fun for me and Ben to enter.
2: And did it take a lot of convincing, Ben, or were you in right away?
4: Oh no, I was fully on board as soon as I heard it.
2: And so you did the course twice yesterday. There was the preliminary race, and then again in the finals. Ben, was there a point in the day you thought maybe we have a shot at winning this?
4: Yeah, I mean, you know what? I to be completely honest, I walked in there pretty confident. I had a pretty light girlfriend, and I'd like to think of myself as decently athletic. So I thought we had a good shot.
2: And what about for you, Charlize?
5: I was quite nervous. When we walked in, we saw a couple people like with helmets, and I was like, oh God, we look like tiny little kids. I'm not sure if we'd be able to beat them, but I guess tiny's fast. So.
2: And you mentioned a fall, Ben, what happened?
4: Yeah, it was on the first run, the preliminary run, on my second time over the log on the way back. I lost my footing on the landing and just started leaning forward and could not stop. So I had a full crash there right at the finish line.
2: And you, as we heard, Charlize bore the brunt of that?
5: Yeah,
4: I think so.
2: How did you regroup after that for the actual race?
4: She was the first one up after that fall. She pulled me up after that, so she was fully good. But yeah, for that second race, I thought I'd take it a little slower on the way back.
2: Okay, yeah, live and learn. Live and learn. We've talked, you know, in the different conversations we've had on the show about the different techniques for carrying your partner in this race. What did you decide on in the end? Which move was the best for you guys?
5: I think chose the fireman one. Mm-hmm. I think that's what it's called.
2: Yeah. And what is that? What's that position?
4: Yeah, basically, she's just kind of slung over both my shoulders, like kind of horizontally.
2: Okay. We heard from Teemu and Jata. They were pretty set on the Estonian hold, where her legs are around his neck and then her head hangs down. Did you experiment with the other techniques in your preparation for this?
4: We did try that one. Maybe because we're a little shorter, mm-hmm. it wasn't quite as practical, because when she's kind of hanging down on my back, like, it might impede my leg movement a little bit. So we just decided to go completely on the shoulders.
2: Are you both hooked now? Is this something you're going to try to defend this title, travel around the world? What happens
4: next? We'll definitely be back next year.
2: Yeah.
5: Even at the one we were just at, there was a couple people from Seattle and Portland just to do that race. So that was really cool to see too.
2: So the fall did not deter you, clearly, and the mm-hmm. aches that you have today.
5: Mm-hmm. Yeah.
2: If I remember correctly, Teemu and Jata were not married. You're not married either, so you don't have to be actual husband and wife to do these competitions. But do you think this I'll ask both of you, and Charlize, you can go first. Does this strain a relationship or strengthen it?
5: I think it definitely strengthens it, for sure.
4: I would agree. Yeah, I think we came out of it pretty together. Yeah, I think it was great.
2: Well, congratulations again to you both. Charlize, Ben, I appreciate this. Thank you.
4: Of course.
5: Thank you so much for having us.
0: We reached Ben Eng in Langley, BC, and Charlize Galang in Richmond, BC.

0: Don't be discouraged from the improbable. Those were Carey Price's words of encouragement to Indigenous youth in 2015. He learned to skate in Anaheim Lake, population 2,000. With no rink for miles, his father taught him to play hockey on a frozen creek. He dreamed of one day playing goal in the NHL. And of course, he made that improbable dream come true. He was in net for the most wins of any goalie in Montreal Canadiens history, 361 in all. In 2015, he won the Hart Trophy for league MVP, the Vezina Trophy for best goaltender, and the Lindsay Award for outstanding player, chosen by the players themselves. And today, he was officially named an inductee into the Hockey Hall of Fame. In 2007, Carey Price spoke to As It Happens from the Team Canada locker room in Leksand, Sweden, where the team had just won the Junior World Hockey Championship after defeating Russia 4-2.
1: We all charged the net and all wound up in the net, so, I mean, I'm just so happy right now. I'm happy for everybody on the team.
2: Now, Carey, you were really a born goalie, weren't you? I mean, your father was a goalkeeper. He named you after a goalkeeper. Is this feeling like destiny has finally come for you here?
1: Yeah, I mean, my dad was a goalie, so growing up, he always had those little tips for me. He's always been there because he's been through everything that I've gone through.
2: Now, I understand that you, for the small community you grew up in, at one point your father actually bought a plane to take you to midget games.
1: Yeah, actually, I was listening to this very show in the airplane and driving in the car for 3.5 hours there and back every day. So, yeah, I can't thank him enough for everything he did.
2: So you actually listened to As It Happens while you were driving around?
1: Yeah, I remember the music. it just seems like yesterday that I was 9 years old sitting in a car in a Ford Ranger. I mean, I can't thank everybody by name right now, but I would if I could. I'd just like to thank everybody for helping me throughout my years, all my teachers, all my coaches, and all my friends that have supported me through all this.
2: What's your message for other young kids who can only dream of what you've done today?
1: Just work hard. I mean, it can happen to anybody. I mean, I'm from a town of about 2,000 people out in the middle of nowhere. So if you work hard at it, anything can happen.
0: From our archives, that was Carey Price in 2007. Today it was announced that Mr. Price will be inducted into the Hockey Hall of Fame.

0: The singer Ron Hynes was considered one of Newfoundland and Labrador's greatest storytellers, and that's saying something. More than a decade after his death, an exhibit to commemorate Mr. Hynes is in the works at the Rooms in St. John's. Visitors will be able to see his first guitar, his iconic Newfoundland pin, and old lyric sheets. There will also be a private listening booth where the public can hear previously unreleased songs. Joel Thomas Hynes is Ron Hynes' nephew, and he's on the hunt for his uncle's famous leather jacket, which has been missing for a decade, to include in the exhibit.
1: Oh, when I was in the race, everything was...
2: Well, my grandfather bought it in Montreal in the 50s, and it's a classic biker-style leather jacket with a red liner. These days, by now, I mean, it's 75 years old. I remember the leather underneath the collar and all that is worn right down to the hide, right? And a couple of zippers is torn in places and all that. It looks like an old beater, but it's been around for so long. And Ron wore it. My grandfather wore it whenever my grandmother let him wear it, which wasn't very often.
3: Let him?
2: Yeah, whenever she let him, yeah. He used to keep it up in the... I remember he used to keep it up in the shed up top of the meadow. He'd go up there and put it on in the evenings where she couldn't see him. He gave it to Ron in the probably early 2000s. And I remember Ron having a kind of a strange relationship with this jacket. I think it was his father's jacket, and he wanted it, and he didn't want it. And he'd been after my grandfather to give it to him for a long time. Grandfather wouldn't give it to him, and then finally he gave it to him. And then Ron wouldn't wear it for a while, and then he started wearing it. And then he started traveling with it, so it was a good travel jacket. And he'd sort of wear it when he was at a gig downtown, and he wanted to rock out or something, and he gave me the jacket. And I wore it for a while. And sometime around 2015, when Ron passed, the jacket vanished. The jacket is a family heirloom, plain and simple. And it was very special to all of us, everybody who wore it, my grandfather included. To me, it's the most iconic piece of his wardrobe, probably because of the journey of the jacket, right?
0: That was Ron Hynes' nephew, Joel Thomas Hynes, talking to Chrissy Holmes, host of On the Go. And here is Ron Hynes with Man of a Thousand Songs.

0: out the end of As It Happens, the Midnight Edition. Coming up next on CBC Radio 1, the news.
1: As It Happens, the Midnight Edition will be back again for you tomorrow. I'm Neil Kirksall. Thanks for listening.
0: And I'm Chris Howden. Good night.

0: Imagine you've been charged with a crime and the only witness pointing the finger at you isn't even human.
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4: From CBC News, The World This Hour, I'm Neil Herland. We are learning more details about the police officer and the civilian who died during a shooting in Montreal Monday. The shooter also died during the attack and left behind a manifesto targeting women. Gloria Enriquez reports.
5: A single blue rose lays on the Montreal police insignia on the floor of its headquarters. Quebec's premier and Montreal's mayor, along with other officials, placed it there in memory of Mohamed Lamine Ben Redouane. Flags are now flying at half-mast in honor of the 34-year-old police officer. Montreal's police chief, Fadi Daguerre, says he is the first member of the force to die on duty in 24 years.
6: It's a very, very sad day. It's a nightmare. But we have to be solid. We have to be solid for our lady police officer who survived.
5: He says that officer is now in stable condition. A witness saw a gun sticking out a window, then heard shots. A civilian, Michael Mizrahi, was also killed in the shooting. Rabbi Saul Emmanuel, the executive director of the Jewish Community Council of Montreal, calls it a tragedy.
7: A very warm individual, a kind individual, somebody very involved in the community.
5: Gloria Enriquez, CBC News, Montreal.
4: The federal government is weighing a new route for a proposed high-speed rail network linking Toronto to Quebec City. It would include a stop in Kingston, hoping to connect these trains to the existing Via Rail station. Rafi Bujikanian has reaction.
8: I'm a Queens grad, and yes, I would have loved a high-speed option back then.
9: Transport Minister Stephen McKinnon on the government's goal in connecting Kingston to a proposed high-speed rail network.
8: Kingston would become a sort of hub where Via Rail becomes a feeder service for Alto. That adds passengers to both.
9: The route change comes after the government conducted some consultations, McKinnon says. The city of Kingston is backing the idea, but it has opponents.
10: Progress my ass.
9: A group of residents protesting the potential expropriation of their land.
11: I've been fighting for the environment, fighting for my farm.
9: Like Sharon Patton, who says she's worried about her children's inheritance disappearing.
11: They're going to lose it.
9: The government says it wants the route to have the smallest possible impact on landowners, but some expropriation may be necessary. Rafi Bujikanian, CBC News, Ottawa.
4: Well, Canadians don't need the Consumer Price Index to tell them the cost of just about everything continues to climb faster than wages. But the latest numbers confirm just how much inflation is squeezing people. Anise Haydari reports.
12: Please begin scanning.
13: The prices Canadians pay are going up faster again. The inflation rate year over year was up in May, 3.2%. Food, especially fruits and vegetables, was a big driver.
12: $5.99.
13: And these shoppers in Winnipeg are noticing.
14: Very unhappy. I can't do anything about it.
15: Prices have gone up and things are not as fresh as they used to be.
13: In particular, the price of tomatoes saw a big jump in May, up more than 45% compared to the year before. Bad weather and fewer crops planted in Mexico over tariff threats are a part of what drove up costs. But overall, vegetables are up 9%.
16: We're starting to see the impact of transportation costs.
13: Mike Von Masso is a food economist at the University of Guelph. While there are many reasons these prices are jumping, the cost to get fresh food to Canadians is always a factor. Anise Haydari, CBC News, Calgary.
17: I will resign as leader of the Labour Party. I have spoken to His Majesty the King this morning to inform him of my decision.
4: British Prime Minister Keir Starmer is resigning. He made the announcement outside 10 Downing Street on Monday morning. His chief rival, Andy Burnham, won a crucial parliamentary by-election on Friday. That clears the way for a direct leadership challenge. Starmer's polling numbers were falling. And that is your World This Hour. For CBC News, I'm Neil Herland.
18: Hi, I'm Saroja Coelho. 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And now, from the Public Radio Exchange, we bring you The World, a news magazine program featuring stories and music from around the globe.
19: Keir Starmer has announced plans to resign as UK Prime Minister. As of today, he has a new claim to fame.
20: The shortest serving Labour Prime Minister in history. It really is brutal and extraordinary.
19: I'm Marco Werman.
21: And I'm Carolyn Beeler. Today, how Starmer crashed so hard in just 2 years. Also on the show, at the polls in Colombia, the far right just barely takes over the presidency. What that means for the country going forward.
19: We'll also hear what's keeping young couples in Thailand from having more than one kid or any at all.
22: Either climate change or geopolitics, everything is messed up.
21: Plus, catch up on the weekend's most exciting World Cup moments.
19: And the stories behind them today here on The World.
21: I'm Carolyn Beeler.
19: And I'm Marco Werman. Thank you for joining us this Monday. Less than 2 years since taking office, the UK's Prime Minister, Keir Starmer, is stepping down. He announced his decision standing in front of 10 Downing Street this morning.
17: Every decision I've taken has been about putting the country I love first. That is why I will resign as leader of the Labour Party.
21: His resignation sees Britain heading for its seventh prime minister in just 10 years, and attention is already turning to the man likely to become the next occupant of number 10. The World's Europe correspondent Orla Berry joined us with the latest. I asked her what went so wrong so quickly with Starmer after he led his Labour Party to a landslide election win just 2 years ago.
23: Once you lose the support of your own party MPs in Britain, it's very difficult to stay on as Prime Minister. Boris Johnson gave this quote the morning he resigned, very reluctantly and bitterly outside 10 Downing Street at the time. And he said, as we've seen at Westminster, the herd instinct is powerful. And when the herd moves, it moves. Mm. Now, Keir Starmer this morning was much more gracious than Johnson in his resignation speech. But the reality was many in his party have lost faith in him.
21: And why? Why did they lose faith?
23: He made some big mistakes early on. You know, there were issues like cuts to the winter fuel allowance, for example. This meant that around 10 million pensioners in the UK would suddenly lose access to their allowance. And that caused a furious public backlash at the time. And the government was forced into a U-turn on it. There were other U-turns after that that made people question what his vision for government really was. There was a number of scandals. The most damaging was the appointment of Peter Mandelson as UK ambassador to the US, despite Mandelson's long friendship with Jeffrey Epstein. Now, Starmer said at the time he wasn't fully aware of the extent of that friendship, but that went down very badly amongst his party members and indeed the general public. And then most recently, there were the local election results. Labour took a hammering. Hundreds of local Labour councillors lost their seats. And that sort of drumbeat of people calling for him to go just got louder and louder. Mm. And up until, you know, a few months ago, when we were talking about Keir Starmer being in trouble, there was always the line that I was saying to you, well, there's nobody else quite waiting in the wings right now. And mm-hmm. that was what saved him. But now there is someone waiting in the wings. And that's what's changed in the last few weeks.
21: There is also this kind of idea about Starmer that he lacks a certain personal touch with people. Did that also play into his downfall?
23: Yeah, I mean, I think that's actually a very significant factor, because even those who worked quite closely with him were saying today they never really completely knew him. He's always seen as this sort of sensible, pragmatic leader, which, to be fair, after the years of Boris Johnson and then the quick turnaround between Rishi Sunak and Liz Truss, that was sort of appealing to the British public. But he lacked the charisma that you saw with the likes of Tony Blair or even Boris Johnson. He wasn't a politician in the way we're used to seeing Westminster lawmakers being. You know, he entered politics in his early 50s. Up to that, he was a human rights lawyer. His nickname among some in the Labour Party is Mr. Rules. He's very procedural and very methodical and seen as very dedicated to his job and also to his family. And that's where you saw the emotional side of Keir Starmer coming out today.
17: And when I leave the biggest job in the country, I shall spend more time on the most important job. being the best husband I can to my fantastic wife, Vic, who has been a rock by my side through good times and bad, and being the best dad I can to my beautiful children, who are my pride and my joy.
21: Choking up there a little bit, it sounds like. So, Orla, you mentioned somebody is in the wings waiting to be the next prime minister. What is the timeline for there being a new one?
23: Right now, it depends on whether there will be a leadership contest or not. And today, it seems very possible that there won't be, because Andy Burnham, the man who has been waiting in the wings, who's the former mayor of Greater Manchester, has said that he's interested in running for party leader. He's a very popular figure within the party. Up to this and up until today, frankly, the former health secretary, Wes Streeting, had expressed interest in running for leadership. But today, he said that he wouldn't challenge Andy Burnham for the leadership. If that happens and Andy Burnham is essentially appointed as the new leader, Keir Starmer will leave Downing Street in mid-July. If there is a leadership contest, then Keir Starmer is likely to stay in office until mid-September.
21: Tell me more about him, Andy Burnham.
23: In many ways, he's quite the polar opposite to Keir Starmer. He's a northerner. He was born in Liverpool. Starmer is from the south of England. He has Irish heritage. His wife is Dutch. He's been in politics for well over two decades. He was elected as an MP over 25 years ago. He has served in previous Labour governments under Tony Blair and Gordon Brown. He ran for the leadership before, in fact, twice before, but failed. And then he stepped away from Westminster politics and he ran for mayor of Manchester. And he has served there for 9 years until stepping down last week. I talked to Tom Cagle about him this afternoon. Cagle is a senior politics lecturer at Nottingham Trent University. And he was saying, from a Manchester perspective, he was certainly seen as a very successful mayor.
0: I think he has a track record in Manchester in terms of transport, in terms of tackling homelessness as well. I think he also, from a communication standpoint, has an ability to talk like a normal person. And I think that's something that has attracted many voters to Nigel Farage, that he's quite plain spoken. I think that's true of Andy Burnham as well.
23: And he's, he's quite an upbeat sort of chap. He's charismatic. He's optimistic. Someone was saying to me this morning, he seems to really enjoy politics, which maybe you didn't quite get that sense of it from Keir Starmer. But Tom Cagle was also saying what he doesn't have, what Burnham doesn't have, is foreign policy experience. We don't know what his foreign policy might be, nor do we know what his programme for government is. Normally, when you have these leadership races in the UK, the candidates have to lay this out, right? But with Andy Burnham, all of that is pretty unclear right now.
21: So whoever ends up being next prime minister, I cannot imagine that their job will be easy during such an unsteady period in British politics. What are the major challenges that they will face?
23: Yeah, first is the economy, economic growth. The British economy has been sluggish for several years now. Some people say it's Brexit. Others blame the pandemic, the impact of wars, Russia's attack in Ukraine or the Iran war. And the pressure on public services has continued to grow. So the new prime minister will have to deal with that. They'll have to deal with the cost of living crisis. People are dealing with high rents, high energy bills. From a political perspective, they will have to deal with the continued rise of Reform, Nigel Farage's populist right-wing party that's topping so many polls right now. And they'll have to be seen to bring a very divided Labour Party together. And then, as I said, you have the foreign policy issue. Tomorrow marks the 10th anniversary of the Brexit vote. Mm. Britain has churned through six prime ministers in that time, heading into the seventh. Yeah. And 10 years on, the next prime minister will still have to deal with the impact of that decision and rebuilding relations with the EU and trying to maintain that rocky special relationship with the US.
21: The World's Orla Berry, thank you very much.
23: Thank you, Carolyn.
19: In Colombia, another political earthquake with a very close presidential runoff election on Sunday. The far-right candidate, a millionaire lawyer backed by President Trump, is Abelardo de la Espriella. He won the election by 1%. That's according to a preliminary count released Sunday by Colombian authorities. De la Espriella has been celebrating his win, but his left-wing opponent says he will not concede defeat until after a recount. From Bogota, reporter Manuel Rueda has more.
1: Supporters of conservative candidate Abelardo de la Espriella drove through Bogotá honking their horns and waving Colombian flags to celebrate the election result. Sandra Sambo moved to Italy 2 years ago after her daughter survived a kidnapping attempt. She returned for the election. I hope we can recover our public spaces and our security, she says, because our children are growing up in fear. De la Espriella ran for office for the first time in his life and gained popularity for promising a tough approach to crime that includes building mega prisons like those in El Salvador and canceling peace talks with Colombia's rebel groups. These proposals resonated with many voters because groups that conduct kidnappings and force businesses to make extortion payments have become more powerful recently. The wealthy lawyer, who calls himself El Tigre, or the Tiger, has also become famous for his combative rhetoric, including a statement about disemboweling left-wing politicians. But on Sunday, De La Espriella moderated his tone as he celebrated the results.
2: Porque en democracia no existen enemigos irreconciliables.
1: In democracies, there are no eternal enemies, he says. Only people with the same rights, who have different opinions. Left-wing candidate Iván Cepeda, an ally of President Gustavo Petro, acknowledged Sunday's quick count, but refused to concede defeat. In Colombia, votes are always reviewed by judges for a second time following Election Day. Cepeda claims there could be irregularities in up to one quarter of the voting booths. Once everything is scrutinized and verified, we will recognize the final result, he said. On Sunday night, some of Cepeda's supporters took to the streets to back the progressive candidates. Some are still hoping the results can be overturned. I feel very sad, but I'm still hoping we can win, says Liliana Moreno. But analysts say that a change in the results is unlikely, because in Colombia, the quick count of votes tends to be accurate. If De La Espriella is confirmed as the winner, Colombia will join other nations in Latin America that have recently elected right-wing governments, including Chile, Argentina, and Honduras. The leaders of these countries have promised to tackle crime with an iron fist while also slashing government spending, and they are closely aligned with the Trump administration. In Colombia, De La Espriella says he supports Trump's efforts to sink boats that are suspected of carrying cocaine, and says he will use small planes and drones to spray coca fields with weed killers, a policy that's rejected by environmentalists but has long been supported by U.S. officials. Some Colombians fear that human rights violations could increase if De La Espriella deploys some of these anti-crime policies.
3: Que los problemas de la violencia no se resuelven con una política.
1: You don't solve crime through repression, said Carlos Raúl Moreno, a Cepeda supporter. You need to invest in anti-poverty programs. Sergio Guzmán, a political analyst, says that it'll be tough for De La Espriella to implement some of his most controversial policies because he lacks a majority in Congress and has little political experience.
6: And he's going to hit a wall when he gets inaugurated as president because he's going to find out very quickly that government is not the same as campaigning.
1: If the results hold, De La Espriella will be replacing President Gustavo Petro, who became popular for reforms like increasing the nation's minimum wage and changing labor laws so that workers get paid more for overtime. But the left-wing leader also irritated many people with his combative approach to politics, and he failed to tackle organized crime in spite of attempting peace talks with rebel groups. That appears to have hurt his party in this tight election. For the World, I'm Manuel Rueda, in Bogota.
21: Seen from above, it looks like a school of fish close to shore, but that is not what the drone footage is showing you. As it zooms in, you realize what you're seeing is thousands of people wearing red swim caps and nothing else, taking a dip in the Derwent River in Hobart, Australia.
19: It's the annual Dark Mofo Nude Solstice Swim. The event started in 2013 and is held every year to celebrate the end of a Hobart Arts Festival and the shortest day of the year down under. That would be the winter solstice. FYI, the water this weekend was a balmy 54 degrees, still warmer than the air. 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

0: This is The World. I'm Marco Werman. If you're looking to do good while you're shopping, you might look for certification labels. They're designed to give you some peace of mind that a product was ethically made, grown without pesticides, or produced with low greenhouse gas emissions. Lila Goldstein reports from Cambodia on one relatively new certification label and some of the problems behind it.
1: Fair trade and USDA organic labels started showing up on chocolate and produce in the early 2000s. And shoppers took note, buying more products claiming to be sustainable. More and more of these certifications have been popping up ever since.
2: We look at the wine industry across North America, and we've seen this explosion of certifications.
1: Ren Montgomery is a sustainability professor at Canada's Western University.
2: So while there used to be just a couple, now we see all sorts of very localized ones. You know, Napa Green, Sonoma Sustainable, every little place has its own certification.
1: A new one on the market is the climate label. 200 companies, including REI and Bud Light, have signed on. To get the label, brands have to measure their emissions and then spend money on mitigating them.
3: Our basic thesis is that there are not enough dollars going into decarbonization.
1: Austin Whitman is CEO of the Change Climate Project, the nonprofit that developed the label. He says consumers today are savvy.
3: They don't want to hear about, oh, I'm neutral and I'm solving the climate problem. They want to hear about the low carbon materials. They want to hear about the energy. They want to hear about the specific things that companies are doing to decarbonize.
1: REI was one of the first multi-billion dollar corporations to get certified by the nonprofit. Later this year, you'll see new tags featuring the climate label hanging on gear in their stores. REI sustainability director Andrew Dempsey says the retailer is hoping this will encourage other companies to invest in climate action.
4: We need to get corporates investing in that action today, and corporates want to get credit for doing that, and we want that to be able to show up for our customers. So I think the climate label is a really great vehicle for doing that.
1: In other words, it's good business to be seen as doing good for the environment. To qualify for the climate label, brands spend money on switching to recyclable packaging or installing solar panels on their factories. But they can also put dollars towards projects outside their supply chain, say planting trees in the Amazon. Those trees absorb carbon in the atmosphere and can, in theory, offset a company's emissions. But it doesn't always work. The fashion brand Reformation earned its climate label with funds spent on a suspended Amazonian offset project. Brazilian authorities found that the project was funding a scam that looted public land, bribed officials, and illegally cut down trees in the rainforest.
5: It's hard to verify these kinds of projects. For a label like the climate label to monitor a forestry project in Cambodia is just hard.
1: Tom Lyon studies corporate environmental strategy at the University of Michigan. The climate label is relying on third-party certifiers to verify the projects. Lyon says they're trying to do a good job.
5: They're far from perfect, and they vary a lot in quality. So it makes it very hard for the consumer, because the consumer has to do a whole lot of homework.
1: Over 40 companies invested in the Cambodian forestry project that Lyon mentioned for their climate label. It maintains a forested area about the size of Rhode Island. The money pays for patrols to protect trees from being cut down.
6: Rangers have stopped and seized 137 illegal machinery clearing the forest, and they have arrested 67 suspects.
1: Sawana Gauntlet, the former CEO of the nonprofit implementing the project, Wildlife Alliance, spoke in Phnom Penh in 2022.
6: So the threats are enormous, and without rangers, stopping deforestation cannot be achieved.
1: But in 2023, this project was suspended by Verra, the world's leading carbon certifier. Human Rights Watch alleged that project staff and government rangers forcibly evicted indigenous people from farmland, arrested residents, and didn't properly consult with locals. Verra reinstated the project in late 2024, but residents say problems with the project are ongoing. In Prak Svai Village in southwest Cambodia,

0: part of this carbon credit project, Lynn Minette rides her motorbike from her home to her farmland, where she grows durian and bananas. She points out an area beyond a stream, where she says Wildlife Alliance staff and authorities burned down her farming equipment. Minette says her family has been growing crops here since 2016, and she's struggling to make an income now that she's restricted from farming here. In a written statement, Wildlife Alliance said the organization has no authority over the actions of law enforcement. It says the project has reduced over 27 million tons in carbon emissions. And in 2024, villagers voted overwhelmingly in support of the project continuing. But Minette and other residents say they didn't understand what they were voting on. I regret voting yes on the project. Absolutely everyone in the village does. We were duped, Minette said. Another villager, Polk Nait, was jailed for nearly 2 months in 2024 after allegedly clearing land inside the carbon offset project. Land, he says, his family has been farming on for over a decade. Nait said he didn't know anything about restrictions on the land until after his arrest. The climate labels Whitman acknowledged that some carbon credit projects that have been verified by certifiers have come under scrutiny.
1: There's no way to beat around that issue. I mean, it's true. There are some credits that have been approved under VERA or gold standard that just aren't passing muster.
0: As a small nonprofit, he says his team has to lean heavily on the carbon credit certifiers and thinks the certifiers have done a decent job at reviewing projects. But Pruksvai village chief Choi Chim says companies should know about the struggles indigenous people here face because of the offset project. Do more research before buying credits from here, he said. For The World, I'm Lila Goldstein in Koh Kong Province, Cambodia.
2: Sticking for a bit with climate news, the Trump administration has been planning to dismantle an ocean monitoring network that tracks ocean currents, climate change, and extreme weather worldwide. The data from the more than 900 sensors in the network have been crucial to scientists and forecasters.
3: The Trump administration has now reversed course. After lots of pushback and a plan from the EU to expand its own monitoring network, last week the National Science Foundation said it would not dismantle the system. The science agency announced it would redeploy all the sensors that had already been removed. The NSF's new plan is to bring together a group of experts to assess the future of the network.

0: This is The World. I'm Marco Werman. Fuel restrictions have been part of everyday life in Crimea, but the top official in Crimea has now suspended all sales to the public. Russian-appointed Crimean Governor Sergei Aksionov said that fuel would now be sold exclusively to government agencies that ensure Crimea's functioning and security. This measure was implemented after Ukraine ramped up its attacks on supply and energy lines. Summer camps in Crimea have now been canceled, and wineries there are facing a severe downturn. Padraig Kenny is professor of Eastern European history at the University of Kentucky in Lexington. He told us that now the symbolism of Crimea is crumbling.
1: Russia has always seen Crimea as kind of the ultimate vacation spot. Its beaches and its summer camps and its wineries have long been destinations for them. And then since 2014, then, it's been a way of showing, look, there's nothing to see here. There's no war. People are having a great time. They're celebrating ordinary life, especially every summer. So that Crimea becomes a kind of symbol of Russian normality.
0: Yeah, so as Kyiv goes after fuel infrastructure, including roads and bridges, in the territory Russia took from them, what does all this tell us about the strategic importance of Crimea in Russia's war on Ukraine?
1: Right. So now it's becoming clear just how important Crimea is militarily as well as symbolically, because thanks to the building of the Kerch Bridge over the Kerch Strait, which opened in 2018, Crimea is the major source of supply for two of the partially occupied provinces of Ukraine, Zaporizhia and Kherson. And so much of the military supplying is going across, or has been going across, the Kerch Bridge, across the Kerch Strait, through Crimea, and then up to the Kherson and Zaporizhia provinces. That is now really threatened, and that means that the Russian forces occupying those areas are going to be increasingly hard up for supplies.
0: Yeah, how consequential will this be on Russians and their hold on the Donbas region?
1: I think quite consequential. Now, it's important to remember that it's not as if in all of occupied Ukraine, the Russian military relies on Crimea, because the farther eastern parts, the Donetsk and Luhansk provinces, are also supplied from Russia proper. So this is going to have more of an effect on the southern or western parts of the occupation. But that's really significant, because that means that if those areas are not getting well supplied, that's going to stretch Russian supplies much more thinly, and eventually that'll have an effect on their military operations in the Luhansk and Donetsk regions.
0: Is a Ukrainian strategy of going after Russian oil assets, is it sustainable for Kyiv, and for how long? Like, what is Ukraine's long-term strategy?
1: You know, I think it's proven to be quite sustainable. They've been doing it for a number of months now, and they've identified oil as one of Russia's real weak spots, both the refineries and the transport of oil. And yes, absolutely, I think it is sustainable. They're relatively easy targets. They're large targets. There's lots of them, of course. What we're seeing now is, you know, Ukraine started by targeting refineries, other kinds of processing all across Russia. But I think what's really significant is in the last couple of weeks, they've now been targeting at a kind of a micro level the transport of oil. So if you're a civilian truck driver driving a fuel truck across one of the highways, either into Crimea or along from Donbas down towards the southern regions, you're a target, and you have to know that. And you're seeing burned out trucks by the side of the road and wondering, is this really a safe job?
0: Yeah. Well, oil is obviously a very important commodity for Russia. I'm reminded, though, with what's happening in Crimea, that Ukraine is not just defending itself, but also trying to claw back territory. Crimea, annexed by Russia, the first salvo in 2014, and what would later become Russia's full-scale invasion of Ukraine. Mm-hmm. How effective has Ukraine been in reclaiming territory?
1: You know, if you count up the square kilometers that they've been liberating over the last couple of months, and it's been impressive. They've increased the numbers, you know, hundreds of square kilometers being liberated. Sure, those are pretty small numbers. But what I would say is that now what Ukraine is doing is focusing much more, thanks to their ever-improving drone capabilities, they're now really focusing on, it seems to me, on softening up the rear, softening up supply routes rather than just a all-out frontal assault aiming on liberating territory, so that at some future point, maybe it's a month from now, maybe it's a few months from now, when Ukraine makes a renewed effort to liberate territory, I think especially in those southern provinces, especially in Zaporizhia, that we could see more rapid advance, because the Zaporizhia region will no longer be getting the supplies they need through Crimea, or the eastern Kherson region will no longer be getting the supplies they need. So yes, I think you could see a real shift right now from only focusing on reclaiming territory towards softening up the rear. And Crimea, it turns out, is essential to the supply of the Russian front lines.
0: Padraic Kenny is professor of Eastern European history at the University of Kentucky.
2: The wealthiest nations in Asia have some of the lowest fertility rates on Earth. Japan, South Korea, and Singapore have all been contending with declining populations for years. But now other countries in Asia are seeing similar trends. New data show the birth rate in Thailand plummeting even lower than Japan's. From Bangkok, Patrick Nguyen reports on what's driving that change.
3: B is an expert in what Thai people want. She's a matchmaker, the CEO of a company called Bangkok Matching. And she says one thing most people don't want these days is a big family.
4: People say that they want only one child or no child. And, you know, people don't judge them anymore because everyone is in their shoes.
3: B is her nickname. Her real name is Kunchali Sapsin Udom. The matchmaker says many young Thais, like their peers around the world, feel like everything is too expensive and the future is uncertain.
4: Either climate change or, you know, geopolitics, everything is messed up. And people feel that not to have kids is best for themselves.
3: Officials in Thailand had long assumed low fertility was a problem for richer places like Japan or Scandinavia, where most citizens have university degrees and sit in offices focusing on their careers. Development-wise, Thailand is in the middle. It has white-collar workers and lots of farmers and factory workers who traditionally have more kids. And yet, last year, Thailand's birth rate was 0.9, among the lowest in the world. B saw this coming, but she says Thai officials seem unprepared.
4: I don't know whether they know how serious this is, you know, to solve this problem.
3: At Thailand's current birth rate, in just 60 years, two generations, the country of 70 million would shrink in half. A majority of citizens would be elderly, 65 and up. And kids, people under 14, would be rare, just 3% of the population. That is demographic collapse. Here is one of Thailand's most famous news anchors and analyst, Kitty Sangapat, bemoaning this future in a recent broadcast. He says, if our low birth rate goes on like this for 20, 30 years, life here will change for everyone. There are multiple factors driving this. Not long ago, teen pregnancy was a huge problem in Thailand. In the smartphone era, fewer young people are forming intimate relationships, so it's way down. Thais are now more educated, especially women. They can delay marriage to build careers or not get married at all. Middle-class Thai people can shape their lives in ways their grandparents, many living on farms, could never have imagined. Ban Manomai Pibun is a 40-year-old factory executive in Bangkok. Ban says he and his wife, a lawyer, are super work-focused and too stressed to raise a kid. He says they could support a child, but they'd be poorer and even more exhausted. Ban says the friends he used to go to concerts with, if they have even one kid, that's it. They hardly go out at all anymore. Thailand, not poor, not rich, may be a bellwether for other countries in a middle stage of development. That's any place still growing more educated and more urbanized. These countries are all seeing birth rates drop faster than predicted, regardless of religion or culture. Even the Philippines. It's a very Catholic country where, back in the 90s, the average woman had more than four kids. Now the birth rate is 1.7 kids and falling.
5: oh, I feel very bad about it.
3: Rita Dayrit is a former president of the Pro-Life Philippines Foundation, which advocates against all contraception.
5: The middle class, busy with their careers, they're not giving birth or they're okay with two children.
3: Dayrit is in her mid-60s. She has five children. And to her disappointment, only four grandkids. As the middle class grows in her country, she sees lifestyle expectations changing. Filipino parents will only have one or two kids so they can afford private education and holidays.
5: I never went on a holiday abroad when my kids were young. We struggled. I had to make do with what I have. They say, you know what they say? They don't want to be like us who struggled with money. Crazy.
3: Ban, the executive in Bangkok, says he has struggled enough. He and his wife, in their 40s, just got to a point where they can afford the lifestyle they want. And even that requires working 6 days a week. Modern white-collar jobs eat up all your time, he says. Even raising a dog would be too stressful. Ban says, sure, having a kid might elevate my maturity to another level, but it would take a toll on his freedom. On the phone, Ban tells me, actually, he's not even in Bangkok at the moment. He and his wife just saw a concert in Barcelona, and they're now on holiday in Mallorca, a beautiful Spanish island. For The World, I'm Patrick Nguyen, Bangkok.
2: World Cup history was made this afternoon. Argentina's Lionel Messi became the top scorer in the tournament to date with his 17th World Cup goal.
6: Pull back here. Let's hear it. Messi! History in Dallas! 40 years to the day since Diego Maradona scored the hand of God. Lionel Messi scores the goal to make him the World Cup's all-time leading scorer. Wonderful moment.
2: And then he did it again, breaking his own record with an 18th goal. This was in a match against Austria. Messi is, of course, one of the biggest names in soccer. His monumental achievement comes on the heels of lots of exciting moments, though, by emerging greats in the sport. The World's Jerry Haddon is following the World Cup and joined me earlier today to recap the weekend highlights. We started talking about a goalie for an underdog team, Vozinha of Cape Verde.
7: He had another incredible game. His mother was able to make it to the game. She had missed the first game because she couldn't get a visa, but she was there in the stands to see her son help lead his team to this tie against Uruguay.
2: Right, Vozinha, we have been talking about him here on the show, and I heard his like social media following has just skyrocketed. So it's also folks maybe who aren't paying so much attention to the World Cup who have clocked onto him.
7: I would just also add about that game. It's another example. You know, this tournament has 48 teams playing for the first time, up from 32. It's so exciting. And the underdog comes back and, you know, doesn't win, but ties, and that shakes everything up. And it's an argument for the people who have been big fans of opening up this tournament to more teams, not just sort of the traditional top 32.
2: Yeah, that's something you reported on last week. And we are still seeing that happening. These underdogs tying up. Another main character of the World Cup right now is Iran's goalie. Can you tell me about him?
7: Alireza Behrenvand. Yes, he is playing wonderfully. Iran has been surprising everybody. They've tied now twice against New Zealand and then against Belgium. It's this guy's backstory. He was raised the son of a nomadic shepherd in Iran. And, you know, he spent his childhood wandering around, you know, taking care of the animals with his family. And he wanted to play soccer, and his father really didn't want him to play. Apparently, at one point, burning his uniform when he was a kid so that he would sort of get this idea out of his head. He ran away at age 12, left his family behind alone, had saved up a tiny bit of money. He was homeless, sleeping outside a soccer stadium, trying to talk his way into a tryout. You know, he didn't really have any experience, but someone gave him a chance, and here he is today. He holds sort of an offbeat record, the longest throw of a ball in a game, something like 61 meters. And apparently that was a skill he developed playing a game that his father did let him play as a child. It's called Dal Paran. It's a kind of stone throwing contest that local kids would play. It's just an amazing story of perseverance and toughing it out against, you know, all the odds. I would say that the biopic is coming sometime soon.
2: It's an incredible backstory. He had a really nice save, or many really nice saves over the weekend. Is that right?
7: Again, like Vozinha, he had 7 key saves in this game over the weekend. One of them with his left hand that just looked absolutely impossible, if we can hear the tape from that.
8: Good pass. De Bruyne, excellent control. Must be, surely. Magnificent. Iran to keep that out. And Beren Vand, honestly, the reactions are just stunning. Quick is he up? How strong is that left hand?
2: I assume he's not left-handed to hear that reaction.
7: I don't know if he's left-handed or right-handed, but I do know that if that had been my hand, it probably would have broken off. I mean, it was like a stone wall. The ball just stopped flat and he was able to pounce on it. Absolutely amazing performance.
2: Wow. All right. So decidedly not an underdog story here, but let's talk about Spain's Lamine Yamal. You have been following his career for a while. How did he do this weekend?
7: Amazingly. Remember, he's only 18 and many people consider him to be like, you know, one of the best forwards in the world. So yesterday he started for the first time in this cup. He didn't start in the game against Cape Verde. And at minute 10, he deftly placed this beautiful cross into the net.
9: Hacia la segunda fase. Y por qué no. Lo intenta España. Va Mikel Oyarzabal. Centra. Mira la misma.
7: The celebrating went on for a long time, you can imagine. Yamal is very fast, and it didn't look like he was going to reach this ball, and he managed to slide in and catch it with his right foot. It was an absolutely brilliant goal. And it's also a kind of a record for him because he becomes only the second player, 18 or younger, to open the scoring in a World Cup game. Mm. The other player who did that was Brazilian legend Pelé.
2: Every time I see a photo of him on the pitch smiling with his braces, it just reminds me how much of a kid he still is.
7: But, you know, he's got a very sort of level-headed approach to the game. He's growing up and you can see in the way he plays the game, the way he passes. He's not just scoring goals. He's helping create other goals and opportunities. He's playing defense. He's a real team player.
2: All right. So, Jerry, what are you going to be watching for in the next few days of play?
7: To my mind, it's still the time to watch these underdog teams, Cape Verde, Iran, Curaçao can even be a spoiler still in their group. Some of these smaller countries might not advance to the round of 16 or get much farther than 32, but they have a potential to really, really influence not only who advances, but who has to play against who as the next rounds come upon us.
2: Good stuff to watch for. Jerry Hutton right now has the very tough job of following the World Cup for us. Thank you so much, Jerry.
7: My pleasure.

This is The World. I'm Marco Werman. From studying Persian classical music in Tehran to pursuing dentistry in Southern California. A big leap, but it's one that Bahar Movahed took several years ago, and she's been successful in both. We're going to focus on Movahed's music. Here's a taste from her latest album, Together Yet Alone.

0: Bahar Movahed has generously taken the time out of her dental practice to speak with us. Hello, Bahar.
1: Hi, Marco. Great speaking with you.
0: You too. Thanks for coming on the show. So music is not a part-time thing for you. It's not like you have a day job as a dentist and then you dabble in music. When you lived in Tehran, music was a full-time serious pursuit. You studied with some legendary musicians, including Mohammad Reza Shajarian. Describe your musical training in Tehran. When did you start and how intense was it?
1: I started singing seriously when I was 18, when I listened to a recording by Parisa. And that music was so touching for me, and I kept listening to that music, and I couldn't stop listening to it. That was the reason I became determined to find Parisa and see if I could take vocal classes with her. And I was very fortunate that she accepted me as her student, and I started my vocal trainings. And then I had some classes or sessions with Shahram Nazeri, and I had the opportunity to learn from the legendary Mohammad Reza Shajarian. But at the same time, I was in dental school. So that was a time that I started my dental school in Iran. But it was not that, you know, music was my full-time career back in Iran. And it couldn't be, because as a female artist, you cannot have a career in singing.
0: I was going to ask you, I mean, so many restrictions that women face in Iran if they want to be a professional singer. Can you just describe the glass ceiling that you faced and how you were able to, if not break it, how you persevered?
1: I started learning vocals, knowing that there wasn't any future for it in Iran. I mean, in Iran, as you know, female singers are banned to sing solo in public or release solo albums. But you can work as a backing vocal in concerts or music albums or movie soundtracks. But when it comes to solo singing, that's not allowed.
0: Yeah, so there were those opportunities, but did you then see dentistry as your backup career?
1: Well, for me, it never felt like two separate worlds. I always wanted a career in healthcare where I could improve people's lives. And at the same time, I wanted to connect with people through art and express something emotional. As a child, I grew up in a family where my mother is a visual artist and my father is a surgeon. So I was kind of exposed to both fields, and it didn't feel like choosing one over another. It felt like both could coexist at the same time.

0: So you moved to the U.S. in 2010, finished your studies, and became a successful orthodontist. What happened to your music at that point?
1: Dental studies takes a lot of focus and dedication, so I didn't have time to really record or do music as my full-time job, but I still managed to have some concerts here and there. This was partly practical, but part of it was that I always wanted to release or record an album in Farsi, where I could show my love and passion for Persian classical music. And I took my time. I didn't rush myself into anything. And I was looking for a composer whose musical taste could resonate with mine. And that didn't happen until 2019, when I was introduced to Navid Dehghan, and we started working on this album, Together Yet Alone.
0: Talk about working with classical musician and composer Navid Dehghan. What was the collaboration like? That happened in Iran, right?
1: Navid was in Iran. I was here. Navid is such a wonderful musician, composer. And, communication was very easy, although it was remotely and it was during COVID times, until, this moment that Navid shared a few lines of a composition that he had just begun working on. And I remember I was so deeply moved, and I came into tears, and I told him, this is the album. This is the soul of our album. And that song later became Together Yet Alone, and the whole project revolved around that emotion.

0: As you said earlier, as a solo female singer, I mean, your future is pretty much non-existent in Iran. So if you could offer some words of inspiration to young Iranian women and girls who want to sing, what would you tell them?
1: I think Iranian women have proven their bravery and courage throughout the history. I don't think I need to share any word with the women of Iran. They are inspiring to me. And if one day there is no ban, you'll see how many beautiful voices are going to be, you know, rising, and how more beautiful our music will sound.
0: Bahar Movahed's new album is Together Yet Alone. Thank you very much. It was great to meet you.
1: Thank you, Marco, for having me.

0: 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I'm Carolyn Beeler.
1: And I'm Marco Werman. Thank you, as always, for listening. 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
3: That was The World from PRX. 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
4: The following program was previously recorded by NHK World Japan.
5: This is Asian View from NHK World Japan. I'm Hiroko Kitadai. Myanmar's pro-democracy leader Aung San Suu Kyi turned 81 on Friday. The military-backed government says that she is under house arrest, but her location has not been disclosed and calls for her unconditional release are growing. Aung San Suu Kyi has been under detention since a coup in 2021. There are growing concerns about her health. Her second son, Kim Aris, lives in Britain. He said in a video message that he doesn't know where his mother is, nor if she is well. The Japanese government will sharply increase visa fees for foreign nationals from July 1st. This is the first revision of the charges in nearly 50 years. The cost of a single entry visa will increase from the current $19 to $93. The fee for a multiple entry visa will be raised from $37 to $186. Foreign Minister Motegi Toshimitsu told reporters that the current visa fees were set in 1978 and were reviewed in response to rising prices and changes in foreign exchange rates. Thailand is aiming to become a premier destination for health and wellness. Its major hospital groups are spending big to combine healthcare services with tourism in a bid to attract visitors. Bangkok Dusit Medical Services revealed a plan on Friday to invest about $900 million in a new flagship complex in central Bangkok. It will feature medical clinics, residential units for seniors, luxury hotels, and health-conscious dining. Similar developments are underway on the resort island of Phuket. The country wants to capitalize on its ability to provide advanced medical services at lower cost than Europe and the U.S. This is NHK World Japan.
6: 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Don't miss Diamond League Track and Field all season long on CBC and CBC Gem. 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
11: From CBC News, The World This Hour, I'm Neil Herland. We begin in Montreal, where a city is reeling from a deadly shooting Monday that killed a civilian and a police officer. It happened in the Côte des Neiges neighborhood. Quebec Premier Christine Fréchette says she's deeply shocked.
12: On behalf of the government of Quebec and on my own behalf, I would first like to extend my most sincere condolences to the families and loved ones of those who lost their lives.
11: The alleged shooter was also killed during the confrontation with police, the CBC's Sarah Levitt reports.
8: police received a call just before noon about a shooter in what's known as the Côte des Neiges area. His gun seen poking out of a window of a hotel room, and that hotel room in a high rise shared with condos, businesses on the ground floor. Officers, when they arrived on the scene, they immediately exchanged gunfire with the suspect. The police chief now confirming a male officer was killed, a female officer was injured. One citizen there was killed and another injured. Police say the shooter was also killed and would only confirmed that he was armed with a long-range rifle. Police believe the shooter acted alone. Radio-Canada confirms he left a manifesto sharing violent thoughts against women. He also called for a violent revolution.
11: The CBC's Sarah Levitt in Montreal. And tonight we've confirmed the name of the civilian victim, Michael Mizrahi, who also went by Moshe. And Montreal police identified the officer who was killed Monday as Mohamed Ben Redouan. We've got an update tonight in Saskatchewan involving another shooting. The Mounties say a man has been charged with attempted murder after two officers were shot and wounded outside a home in Melville, Saskatchewan, Sunday night. 55-year-old Marcus Dodge faces 11 charges in total. They include aggravated assault, assault with a weapon, and uttering threats. Two RCMP officers are recovering in hospital. The officers were responding to a report of an assault at a home when they were hit by gunfire. After less than 2 years as British Prime Minister, Keir Starmer is resigning. Pressure to quit had been building on the Labour leader for months, but as Briar Stewart reports, it was a leadership challenge that left Starmer with no choice but to leave.
13: The question my party is asking now is whether I am best placed to lead us into the next general election. I have heard the answer, and I accept that answer with good grace.
14: And just like that, the revolving door of British politics turned once more. In less than a decade, Britain has had six different prime ministers. Starmer is the latest to resign. Before that, there was Rishi Sunak, Liz Truss, Boris Johnson, Theresa May, and David Cameron. And it's almost certain just who will be next in line to lead the Labour Party. Andy Burnham, the former mayor of Manchester, won a crucial by-election last week and arrived in London to be sworn in as an MP.
15: So help me God.
14: Because there appears to be no challenger, Burnham could be moving into 10 Downing Street next month. But there's no guarantee how long he will be there. Briar Stewart, CBC News, London.
11: The federal government has unveiled a new strategy to expand nuclear power generation in Canada. Federal Energy Minister Tim Hodgson says the plan will ensure energy sovereignty at home and expand the market for Canadian technology overseas.
16: A plan that will mean new tools, new partnerships, new builds, and most importantly, a new civilian nuclear renaissance for Canada.
11: The nuclear strategy includes a plan to build up to 10 new large-scale reactors over the next 15 years. And finally, Canada's inflation rose to 3.2% in May. That's up from 2.8% in April. Stats Canada says gas prices are to blame. And that is your World This Hour. I'm Neil Herland.
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17: Okay, so Toy Story 5 made $160 million U.S. at the box office this weekend, the North American box office. That is the highest opening for this franchise and for any movie this year, which is pretty impressive for a bunch of dolls that keep having to prove to everyone that they are still relevant. I'm Rad Simon Pillay, sitting in for Elamine Abdel-Mahmoud. This is Commotion. Christy Puchko, Jackson Weaver, they've seen Toy Story 5, and they're here to get into it with me. Welcome back to the show, y'all.
18: Hello, hello.
17: Hello. All right, so let's start things off right here.
19: Bonnie doesn't want to play with toys anymore. She needs me.
20: Jesse, you know Bonnie better than anyone. What does your gut say?
21: Bonnie still needs us. Our time ain't over yet. You got a friend.
17: Okay, we all know all they need is that needle drop to get us all misty-eyed, right? Like, that's all they had to do. But, so that was a bit of the trailer for Toy Story 5, which is reuniting Tom Hanks, Tim Allen, Joan Cusack as Woody, Buzz, and Jesse. Chrissy, look, there is no other franchise Pixar returns to like Toy Story, more than Toy Story, right? And with good reason, because Toy Story, I mean, this is not just a huge franchise for Pixar. It is just a huge deal for animation and how far we've come when it comes to animation, right? So can you remind us all what the Toy Story, like why the Toy Story legacy is so important?
0: Well, I mean, interestingly, this was Pixar's first movie, but also it was the first full-length completely computer animated movie. Mm-hmm. And like in retrospect, that feels crazy because it came out the box as it were, like perfect. Like people loved this movie. It's still so good. Like even looking back, yeah, the animation's gotten better, but that first movie is so beautifully put together. And I think it became the trend that not only did animation stylistically follow in terms of like computers and trying to figure out what that look was going to look like, but also in like the way of like figuring out how to build characters gonna people are gonna keep coming back to, because there's a nostalgia element. But like I was a kid when that movie came out, and like I didn't have cowboy toys and Space Rangers, but like then I wanted them. Like you know what I mean? Like it was from out the gate, it was throwing back to a nostalgia of an earlier time, but it was still making it feel modern enough that kids today didn't feel like they were, you know, playing with antiques. It felt fresh and new and exciting, and like because of the way the storytelling was, because of how effective that animation was.
17: That was like kind of a beautiful contrast when it came to the first movie, where it's like on the one hand, it's ushering in the future when it comes to computer animated film, but on the other hand, it's holding on to the past. Like literally those toys were the toys that the parents of 1995 would have played with, right? Like the Etch-a-Sketch and the Green Army toys. And
0: like,
17: yeah,
0: it's a pull-string Woody doll. Like
17: yeah. I love that element of it. I love that, you know, in the 31 years since that movie, what's his name? Buzz Lightyear remained the most modern toy up until now. Jackson, I mean, as I said off the top, I mean, this is a movie about these toys trying to stay relevant, trying not to be tossed aside. Tell us more about the premise of Toy Story 5.
18: Trying to stay relevant, and this is the exact same plot formula as all of the other ones. I mean, toy wants to protect a child, toy feels displaced by another toy coming in, toy is, you know, displaced physically and has to get back to the original place that the kid is at, and then toy realizes that they'll never be able to truly protect this kid, and that all they can do is help them grow beyond them and have like a kind of form of self-acceptance. In this film, that is new kid Bonnie, 8 years old. She is isolated, can't make friends with those around her because she is imaginative, a little bit. She might call herself weird. I call her interesting. And after that, her parents say, well, the only way she can really connect with her friends is getting on this device that they're all on. It's called a lily pad in this film. It's basically like a leapfrog tablet. She gets on it. Of course, it's anthropomorphized, so it takes over the room. All the toys in her room are terrified of that, and we get the new kind of share for the room. Displacing Woody is Jesse. And after that, they get displaced. They need to figure out how to come back, and they need to figure out how to defeat the evil that is devices that are stealing the imaginative play of kids all throughout the neighborhood and all throughout the world.
17: Jackson, I took in all of that synopsis, but what I'm so impressed by is how you said that word anthropomorphized so like so easily. Like you could just get it out there. That was
18: incredible. Thank you.
17: Okay, so Chrissy, I mean, like you watched the latest sequel that Jackson has just summarized there. Talk to me. Like, did you like Toy Story 5?
0: I did. You know what's interesting? Because I rewatched Toy Story 4 before this to remind me what had happened, because I remembered really liking that movie but had no memory of it. Which admittedly, my job, I watch a lot of movies, so sometimes they just come and go in my brain. But I've heard people make jokes about, like, you know, like, it's good that Toy Story was a trilogy and they never made another movie. And it's not that 4 is bad.
17: Yeah.
0: It's like 4 is a very fun, sweet movie. It just didn't feel essential. But I think 5 gets us back on track with this story does feel important for all the reasons Jackson was talking about. Like, it is touching on these themes about, like, I mean, I think about parenting probably, but like about the idea of like understanding that life is chapters, and like that sometimes that chapter is going to close whether you want it to or not, which like I'm tearing up thinking about this. But the way they do it in this one, I love Jessie. I've loved Jessie since they introduced her in Toy Story 2, in part because like Joan Cusack is my girl. I grew up with, you know, Addams Family Values and toys, which were like those movies that like we watch now, we're like, kids were allowed to watch these. really? Yeah, yeah. But yeah. She was amazing in those. And I think she brings that, like, energy that is, like, a little more chaotic than, like, what Tim Allen and Tom Hanks bring. So it just really feels special. And it feels like an undercurrent in this movie, as Jackson's talking about, because it's like Bonnie is kind of considered a misfit because she doesn't mm-hmm. play the way other kids play. And I like the idea of having a representation for kind of the weird girls or the misfit kids that are, like, not following the trend. And, like, what do you do when you're not following the trend? And maybe your social circle is not that big because you're 8. Mm-hmm. Like, what does that look like? So, like, I just thought this was really effective because it's giving us the things we want. It's the toys are back, and Buzz and Woody are, like, fighting again, da, da, da. But there's a bigger story that actually feels like it has more to say with this franchise, which impressed me, which made me be like, okay, I'm okay with the Toy Story 5. Like, I didn't dislike Toy Story 4, but it was like, that felt like, and another adventure, and not like an essential chapter. But
18: I dislike Toy Story 4, so I'll be
1: all
18: the convention.
1: All I remember is Sporky. Was it Sporky or Forky?
18: It was Forky.
1: See, I got again.
0: He was Forky. He was a spork, though.
18: So that was yeah, that's true.
1: Yes, that was the identity crisis.
18: I'm not a fan of Forky.
1: I mean, like Christy kind of mentioned, like, I don't remember anything about that movie but Forky. So, back to 5. Look, we set this up. Like, the big kind of tension in 5 is that the main toys, they're up against this AI powered smart tablet called a Lily Pad. So let's actually have a listen to this exchange from the movie between Jessie, the cowgirl voiced by Joan Cusack, our girl, and the Lily Pad.
2: I want to talk to you, device.
22: Please call me Lily.
2: Now look here. Me and the toys have been working all summer to try and get Bonnie to make friends with the Jordan twins across the street.
22: Yeah.
2: But then you had to ruin it with all your stupid... You're not even listening to me!
22: Oh, no, I was listening. I'm always listening. See?
23: Now look here. Me and the toys have been working all summer to try to get Bonnie to make friends with the Jordan twins.
22: Now in Spanish.
23: Con los gemelos Jordan. Al otro lado de la calle, pero luego tuviste que arruinar.
22: Because it rapped.
23: Me and the toys have been working all summer trying to get Bonnie make
24: our
23: friends.
24: First dance, honey!
25: Oh, this concerns me ethically.
1: Yeah, that was a good way to make us hate AI, I think. hate technology, hate screen time. Look, Jackson, I mentioned this, of course, like Toy Story. I mean, this movie, again, is about this tension. I'm wondering, this tension that, of course, feels so relevant right now. Because we are, of course, at a tipping point, not just in terms of parents having to fight screen time with their kids or manage screen time with their kids, but also we're in a moment, like, culturally, globally, where every nation is trying to, a bunch of the different countries are trying to, you know, introduce social media bans so children under 16 are not online like this. So tell me how you think Toy Story 5 did in terms of grappling with these issues.
18: I'll say that I love Toy Story 5. Christy's doing such a good job of being the champion and saying the things that I also loved about it that I'm going to go to the curmudgeonly things about it, where this film is set up as being anti-tech, which, one, kind of late, maybe should have done that in Toy Story 4 6 years ago when it was actually relevant for kids to have leapfrogs. And then also, it very much walks a center line as the movie progresses. It is not anti-tech. That one of the good characters is a device named Smarty Pants that helps train kids to be potty trained, voiced by Conan O'Brien. So throughout the movie, I think Pixar does what it has been doing so much recently in Elio taking out its LGBTQ storylines to not offend anybody, Hopper's making its climate catastrophe moral being the way to save the world is to befriend your local politician. They don't want to upset anybody. So this film is very much being like, yo, tech is bad, but also like, Apple's cool. Maybe we'll get a pet tablet and just be responsible. And outside of that, I think what the Toy Story franchise really does, and it gets more kind of problematic as it goes on, is it's not really about kids. This is a franchise and a metaphor about parenthood, about raising a kid that you cannot protect from the world and accepting that they will go forth away from you into that world and leave you behind. And then outside of that, the issue being that it's more about celebrating this like idea of childhood, this pure idea of childhood. There's this book that, well, this philosophical essay I love called No Future by Lee Edelman. It's all about how every single political argument and debate is predicated around the idea of this metaphorical, pure, generic child that has no specific identity markers. So we make every single policy change and decision we can to protect that kind of future while ignoring the individuals. And I think this movie walks in lockstep with some of that, with how we do have all these social media bans. How much scientific evidence do we have for their efficacy? I don't know, but it seems like it's going to help the idea of a pure imaginative childhood. So let's go and do it. And this movie is very much also pushing that forward. We as adults feel so enthused to have the idea of kids playing and like having toys, and that's protected in our minds. It's less about how much kids actually care. Although I will say Toy Story 5 is more about the kid than any of the other previous Toy Stories. Mm-hmm. Andy was kind of an afterthought as a character before. Love Bonnie, love exactly what Christy was saying about that kind of isolation aspect to it. And those are my gripes. Other than that, I actually love this movie.
1: I actually love how you somehow really complicated my feelings about this movie, because I actually,
18: I'm sorry.
1: I came away with it like, I mean, I know you were bringing criticism to it, but I came away with it very disappointed because it felt like they were just, like, to your point, they were just fitting the lily pad and this new tech into the same old Toy Story narrative, right? The lily pad is the new Buzz Lightyear. It's just kind of lining it up with the new tropes. And I also like how you said, and they end on, Apple is cool. Well, you know, remember when Pixar was founded and Toy Story was their first movie, remember who owned Pixar? Steve Jobs, the guy that introduced iPads and iPhones and all that. So Chrissy, we were talking about the tension again between the toys and the tech and this current moment that this movie is responding to. Were there any other themes in this movie that really connected with you?
0: Yeah, I think it does tie into the tech angle, which is like, I understand they don't want to totally demonize tech because they're selling lily pads, but also like there is an element, especially for kids who have a small, like real life social circle, that the internet can be a place for you to find community. And the movie does touch on that a little bit, because Bonnie through the internet meets Blaze, who is a little bit older and a little more comfortable in who she is. And like, we like Bonnie, she has a very like distinctive way of like playing with her games, that it's not the very, like, I feel like when we saw Andy play, it was very straightforward. He was like, it's a train robbery or whatever. And like, theirs is like a little more weirdo. Love that for them. And like, they connect initially online to be real life friends. And I think it becomes this like celebration of like, it's okay to be the weird kid. Cause like, I, you know, the original Toy Story movie, as you point out, Andy is just so kind of like generic, like a little boy, moving on. Like, this is more specifically about these girls who, you know, are distinctive. Like, when they show other kids in the neighborhood, these girls are like combining their own patterns. They're wearing clothes that might be considered loud or too much or costumey. But it's like, also, we know those kids, and like, cheers to those kids who aren't afraid of doing the thing that's different. But it's like, with Bonnie, you see that she is afraid. You see that Bonnie is afraid of being rejected for people for being too much. And then you meet Blaze, who's not. And who sees Bonnie and is like, let's play. And like, there's something so healing in that, that it's like, while there are other things in this that tie back to other Toy Story movies that made me weep like a child, that was like something new for this franchise. Because as we said, it's mostly about parenthood. It's mostly how can the toys help? And I liked the idea of like, also you can find a community, and like, sometimes it's not easy, but like, look, and like, seeing those girls become friends is such a big deal in this movie. It's really beautiful.
1: Yeah.
18: So
1: yeah.
18: Good.
1: Listen, we only got like a minute left, so I did want to just come back to both of you and be like, okay, well, now that we've discussed Toy Story 5, where does it rank in your love of the ultimate forgettable Toy Story 4 or whatever that was, and whatever you consider your high point? Christy, let's start with you.
0: Man, I did rewatch them because I was prepped that they're like, we'll ask you to rank them. And I was like, oh no. I do think I love Toy Story 2 the most. Mm. So like, personally, that one just really hits me. I think everything with Jesse and that scene with the Sarah McLachlan song, come on. I can't talk about that too early in the morning. I will weep. But 3 right after that, Toy Story after that, 5 after that, and 4 after that. So I know that's low, but it's just, the bar is so high for that OG trilogy.
1: I'm shocked that you ranked 3 over the original. So that's like, did not see that coming.
0: 3 is so good. Also, 3 has Michael Keaton as Ken, which to me is just like all time great voice work.
1: Great
0: he
1: casting,
0: did
1: great cast.
0: So much going on there.
1: Jackson, what about you?
18: I mean, we're going to inverse what we've been saying this whole talk. I'm going to rank 5 very highly. I would say Toy Story 1's my goat because I watched when I was like a little baby boy. And then 5 is number 2, 3, and then 2, loving all of those. And then 4, a million miles below all of those. we've seen that reflected in the box office. I think Toy Story 5 is 160 million domestic, over 300 worldwide, bigger box office opening than any other Toy Story movies. And I think I'm going to believe that a large part of that is exactly what Christy was saying, that weird kid, the kid being a central part of it. And also we have, like, you know, big box office openings for sequels. Moana 2 beat Moana 1. Lilo and Stitch live action beat Lilo and Stitch. So it's a pattern. It's a pattern, but it's good.
1: Good. Well, my ranking is 1, then 2, and then nothing else exists after that. But thank you very much, you two, for bringing your ranking.
0: That's a brutal take.
18: Let's go.
1: Yeah, thank you both so much for being here.
18: Thank you.
0: Thanks for having me.

0: Brett Simon Play sitting in for Alameen Abdel Mahmoud. This is Commotion. Okay, so Toy Story 5 actually isn't the only place where we're seeing a lot of nostalgia for analog right now. People have actually been talking about a return to analog for a long time, but lately it feels like a real shift is underway. There's just more people talking on flip phones instead of smartphones, and even landlines are making a comeback. Kate Lindsay has been watching this. She is back with us to get into this. Hi, Kate.
1: Hi.
0: Okay, look, I know the irony is not lost on you that a lot of the talk around returning to analog is actually happening online. Okay, like, I mean, people are posting videos on TikTok and Instagram talking about how they are disconnecting from the digital world.
1: Yes.
0: So let's actually hear from some of them.
2: I am tired of letting my brain feel like mush, so I decided to go analog. Early last year, I started questioning the way I use technology and my relationship with it, and I started to notice how dumb it made me feel.
0: So that was Shaughnessy Barker from Penticton, BC, and here's comedian Simona Ruzer on Instagram.
3: My name is Simona, and I'm an addict. I have a brick, obviously. I have a landline. I have a digital camera and an iPod that's in the mail. Vintage!
0: Okay, Simona kind of exaggerating the current trend that we're seeing with a lot of people. And I want to get to one more. This is Mike Sheffer from Brooklyn, who came up with the idea of going 90s.
4: We'll leave our phones at home if we're going to go for a walk or go to a store or go get food. The term comes from in the 90s, if you left your house, your phone was still attached to the wall because in the 90s, no one had cell phones. So we call it going 90s. The idea is just leave your phone at home. It's going to be fine.
0: Okay, so Kate, look, as I mentioned, this trend, it's not new, but it does feel like we're reaching like a whole new level. So talk to me about what you are noticing in terms of what are these people responding to in terms of our relationship to phones?
1: Yeah, well, so I am doing this interview in front of my wall of DVDs to kind of do a full disclosure that I am also part of this trend I've been lured in. But yeah, I think we're seeing it everywhere. Some of the people we spoke to are hitting on, I think, one of the big ones, which is just like our relationship with technology feels really unhealthy, especially in the sense that it feels crazy that we would even leave our homes without it. And so there are people, there are so many different ways people are trying to rework that, either by getting dumb phones or like the brick we saw someone talk about. But I think this analog movement in particular, we're seeing it everywhere. Because it's not in my observation, it's not that everyone's like, I want to go analog. It's that everyone is having a bunch of different discomforts with their relationship with technology and stepping back and returning to some of the more, quote, analog ways we interact with technology is a solution to kind of all of them. You know, there's people wanting to just be less attached to their phone. For me, it was a feeling of like ownership, of realizing that the TV shows I love or the movies I love, I didn't really own any of them. And a streaming service could just get rid of it at any moment. There was like a possibility that no streaming service would pick it up. This was an issue for a while with 28 Days Later, where there was just nowhere to watch it. Mm. And so I started by being kind of almost like a prepper. I was like, let me just start with the DVDs, CDs, things like that, that I will feel like really, really sad if they were gone. And it's kind of gone from there. And then, you know, I think I saw a lot of talk about this as well when people were uncomfortable with the political affiliations of these different platforms. Like we saw, you know, Spotify, like YouTube, all these places kind of have their CEOs either with Trump at the inauguration or being somewhat friendly with the administration. And, you know, parents as well, going back to Toy Story, I think a way to sort of feel more comfortable with having their child consume entertainment without, you know, falling prey to the sort of iPad baby term is to be like, why don't we try a DVD do it on the TV where it's not something that'll autoplay and things like that. And so I think there's a lot of different concerns around technology right now that can be kind of solved by what if I take the step back, not going totally Luddite, but the thing we did like 15, 20 years ago that was still participating in technology, but not in this sort of toxic, addictive way.
0: Okay, well, I mean, look, you've done a bunch of research on this. And what do you think are the main reasons why millions and millions of other people are wanting to move offline in their life? Is it all of the reasons that you just stated in terms of the politics and all of that, or is there more to it?
1: Yeah, you know, I think I can, so there's all these sort of different motives that I mentioned. And then there's also just, like, I don't think we can discount

0: the fact that it is, the reason it's being posted about online, ironically, is that it is nostalgic. It's fun. It's kind of one of the things I noticed by getting into it is that these things actually become decor in a way that they don't when you're doing streaming. Like I now have, like I said, a DVD wall behind me. I have an under the counter CD player in my kitchen. There is a little bit of like, you know, I'm cosplaying the 90s. I'm doing a fun trend.
1: And so it is
0: just like, yeah, it's consumption. Like I did have to purchase these things. And so there's no like, you know, ethical consumption, da, da, da, da. But I think, yeah, the reasons I mentioned are pretty huge. And it just feels, you know, like a fun way. I think it feels additive, whereas so much of the other advice about our bad relationship with technology is to cut back, to sort of cut yourself off from access to this thing. And I think that is inherently, I mean, it is correct, but it's also not fun, and you're not going to do something that's not fun. Like it's not going to be sustainable. And so I think this is a way to kind of indulge the sort of playful, maybe, you know, aesthetic, maybe you'll post about it, that's okay, side of this, of these things, while kind of avoiding, you know, getting sucked into the doom scrolling. Because ultimately, I do understand posting about it online, because it's like, where will I find people who want to have a better relationship with technology? Probably scrolling TikTok.
1: Yeah. Well, look, I mean, you know, I'm curious. I mean, you mentioned like your DVD wall, the different ways you're consuming, and the kind of almost like a fetishization of this analog stuff.
0: Yeah.
1: But where, like, how else are you seeing this trend, the going analog trend, showing up culturally?
0: Yeah, so I think, you know, there's some moves I've seen. Like if we want to start with like just sort of little things, there's something called an analog bag that people are saying. They're like, let me pack my analog bag with me. Now, as you might guess, that's just a bag. It's the idea is a bag with things that when I'm out and about have like the crossword or, you know, knitting or a craft, something that like, you know, when they're out and about, they won't, you know, a replacement for scrolling when you're on the subway or whatever. It's nothing revolutionary. It's probably stuff you already have in your bag, but I think naming it that, giving it that intention, is makes it fun. And then, you know, I'm not surprised if we start seeing this trickle down, you know, or trickle up, I guess, into sort of movies, music, TV shows,
1: backrooms.
0: You know, I think, yeah, I would say like Backrooms is based on like internet creepypasta, which is like kind of a nostalgic internet lore, like scary story. We're seeing people show up to movie theaters. I think the movie theater push in general, like there are people who go just because they want to see the film, but I also think there's an inherent sort of like we are doing something important by going to the movie theater. So that in and of itself feels analog. And then I know there are, you know, directors and artists. I know Harmony Korine is one where they're using sort of these more analog technologies to make their art.
1: Okay, well, thank you so much. I mean, I totally see that, and also the idea of going analog by going to see movies in 70mm. Listen, Kate, thank you so much for being here with us and walking us through that. Kate Lindsay is a culture writer and the co-founder of Embedded. It's a newsletter about the internet, which you can also get on Substack. I'm Rad Simon Play, sitting in for Elamine Abdel-Mahmoud. I'll see you tomorrow.

0: That was Commotion. Next up, it's Because News, Canada's funniest news quiz.
1: Because News.
2: With Gavin Crawford.
3: Because News, Canada's funniest news quiz. I'm Jan Caruana, sitting in for my good friend, Gavin Crawford. This week's panel also drank a Vancouver bar dry, and they didn't even know FIFA was happening. Let's meet them. Sad to see hockey leaving CBC, she said, if I'm paying to watch sports on cable, somebody better be kissing. Let's welcome Martha Chavez. He confused the G7 with S Club 7, and now he's getting some very weird DMs from Macron. Say hello and bonjour to Chris Siddiqui. Yay! Yay! He's getting ready to move back to Alberta because of that sweet, sweet energy rebate. Who couldn't use $100? Let's say hello to Tom Hearn.
4: Jan, you know I'll do anything for $100.
3: Okay, panel, are you ready to make some games out of the news?
5: Yes. Oh, yeah.
3: Yeah, hold on. Okay.
6: Hold on. Oh. Okay, now I'm ready.
3: Now he's ready. All right. Then let's begin.
7: Here we go.
8: Yeah.
3: It's beetroot season, panel. And if you're wondering what to take on your next vacay, we got you covered. This particular book made headlines all week. What public figure has come out with your next summer read?
4: It's unfortunately it's Ghislaine Maxwell, and it's called The Little Black Book, and every page is redacted, so it's a very quick read.
3: Martha,
5: well, I've been watching him a lot because I hate him, and I like, you know, like I like to start the engine.
6: Dan Brown, are you going to say Dan Brown?
5: No, JD,
3: that's right.
5: JD Vance. Yeah,
3: you're right, Martha.
5: He came up with a book.
3: The headline from the New Republic is, everyone hates J.D. Vance's new book.
6: Wait, did Martha write that?
3: By Martha Chavez, yeah. But to be fair, the book is on the bestsellers list. This is the follow-up to the American vice president's first book, Hillbilly Elegy.
4: Oh my God.
3: The new book focuses on the VP's newfound Catholicism. What is the title of Vance's new memoir? The whole audience is shocked by all of this.
4: I think it's called The VP of the Second Coming, Stories from the Couch with Vance.
3: Yes, yes. Very good, Tom. Very good.
6: Are you there, Beelzebub? It's me, JD.
5: I actually know the name because I've been outraged about that.
3: Okay.
5: Because the name is Communion, Finding My Way Back to Faith.
3: I also would have accepted The Sisterhood of the Traveling Vance.
5: Yeah.
3: The cover of the book is a nod to his Catholicism while remaining accessible to his MAGA base. Oh, what is on the cover of the book?
6: Oh my God, I hope it's like an AI cover that's like the original Star Wars poster, but it's Trump who's like Luke standing there with his shirt open, and instead of Leia, it's JD who's down there like wrapped around his leg.
5: Yeah.
3: I mean, no.
6: Oh.
3: Tom?
4: I think it's Vance riding in the back of the Popemobile, cracking a can of beer while wearing a MAGA hat and hauling a trailer of old couches.
5: No.
6: It is
5: a picture of a generic church that doesn't look Catholic, so the MAGA can see it, and then in little letters he says, "I killed the other pope." And,
3: the book, he does describe his meeting with the previous pope as unsettling. The headline is J.D. Vance's new book on Catholicism has a Methodist church on the cover. It's a rural Methodist chapel in Virginia.
6: Oh, yeah. This guy.
3: In the book, J.D. Vance addresses a gaffe he made back in 2020. 2021 when he said the U.S. was being run by a certain kind of person. Who did Vance think run the world?
6: Girls.
3: Thank you, Chris. Tom?
4: Well, it is girls, but he said it in a worse way. He said that the country was being run by childless women with cats.
5: Yes.
3: Yes, yeah.
5: But you know nice. What? He was right. I don't think he was wrong. Like, don't piss off women that have cats.
3: Yes.
5: No, but in the View, they addressed it.
3: Yes.
5: So yes, that's how I say.
3: He's been doing a wild press run, and he appeared on The View, and the ladies had a lot to say. Yeah. Did anybody
4: see
3: the interview?
4: They harnessed the power of the meow.
3: I love it.
5: The Nicaragua lady, Ana Navarro.
4: Oh, yeah.
5: She's ruthless. We are ruthless in Nicaragua. No, but the thing is that his wife is Hindu.
3: Yes.
5: His wife is Hindu, and he said that, well, one day she will convert. I don't think so. You know, I don't think at all that she will convert.
3: Well, he says that he wishes that he found a better way to say that he thinks the country is becoming anti-children when he made the childless cat lady comment. And he expresses his desire for women to have more babies.
6: Oh, good for him.
4: Yeah, you know good what women him. Really like to hear? Someone like J.D. Vance saying, you should have kids.
3: Your uterus should smile more.
6: Thanks, JD.
3: It's rare for a sitting vice president to release a memoir. So why is he doing this now?
5: Well, because he knows that the Kumquat Caligula is going to expire soon. And he went out with a religious book because politics divide people. So he went out with the religious book so that you don't associate him with his politics, but I do.
3: Yeah, it's mainly
5: politics, yeah.
4: And famously, religion never divides people.
5: Never.
3: A lot of people are saying with this book, he's looking for a way to distance himself a little bit from Trump because the headline reads, is J.D. Vance preparing for a 2028 presidential run with the release of his new book?
5: Yeah, but he can kiss a goodbye.
3: If he becomes president in 2028, he would only be the third Catholic president in American history. Joe Biden, the most recent. Can you tell me who was the first?
6: George Washington.
5: JFK, and it was such a huge deal. And he said that religion has no business in government. He was the first president, I think, that he said it.
3: Yeah. Well, Catholic conversions are up, thanks in part to Catholic influencers and many celebrities putting their Catholicism on display. So if that's the way the holy water is flowing, panel, let's test your knowledge with a Catholic celebrity lightning round. That was either a great effect or we're all getting struck down. Okay, so in a lightning round, as always, first person with the correct answer gets the point.
6: Okay.
3: This comedian, once known for playing a male gigolo, is now all in for Catholicism.
6: Rob Schneider.
3: Correct, Chris. Mark Wahlberg ends all his social media videos with his signature catchphrase. What is his catchphrase?
5: Mea culpa, mea grandissima culpa, mea culpa.
4: Bless up to the Lord.
3: You're very close. It's stay prayed up. Let's listen.
2: God bless you. Stay prayed up.
3: God bless you. Stay prayed up.
6: And a little at the end.
3: This pop star surprised many fans last year for promoting a prayer app. Have a listen and guess who she is.
8: It is important this holiday season to spend time in prayer, letting God into our hearts and letting Jesus bring us his peace. Join me and millions of others in praying every day this Advent and Christmas season on Hallow.
6: Gwen Stefani.
3: Correct. Well done, panel. 100 prayer points for everyone.
5: Yeah.
3: I can confidently say that we are all going to heaven. Stay prayed up.
1: Because news. Canada's funniest news quiz.
3: I'm Jan Caruana in for Gavin Crawford on this week's Because News with me, Chris Siddiqui, Tom Hearn, and Martha Chavez.
6: Hey!

0: Let's turn to entertainment news panel. A beloved cultural artifact recently got a makeover. Listen to this clip and see if you can guess the news story.
1: That's a very difficult seat to sit in. And some people will never forgive us for going on with somebody else. And she has the guts to sit in that seat and take whatever fans are going to dish out. And that's not a small thing.
0: Panel, who sat in that seat and made some very favorable headlines this week?
2: It was Katy Perry sitting next to Justin Trudeau, taking up that seat that Sophie used to have.
0: Oh,
2: that's a huge seat.
0: The critics were coming for her.
2: Yeah,
0: great guess. Not correct, Tom.
3: It is a drummer.
0: Yeah.
3: Her name is Annika Niles, and only she could take the place of Neil Peart as the drummer of Rush.
0: That's correct, Chris.
3: The new drummer.
0: You got it. That's right. The headline reads, Annika Niles killed it as Rush's new touring drummer. Canadian band Rush is on tour for the first time in over a decade, along with their new drummer, Annika Niles. The Los Angeles Times praised her opening night performance, saying she splashed nearly a dozen cymbals with abandon and nailed complex paradiddles. Panel. What's a paradiddle?
2: Well,
3: Tom,
2: it's exactly what I'm hoping to get this Pride season.
3: Yeah.
0: Not one, but a pair.
3: I'll tell you what a paradiddle is. It consists of four different notes.
0: Oh boy.
3: Okay. An accent and three taps. A classic paradiddle usually goes right, left, right, right, or left, right, left, left. It's that one that goes bop, bop, bop, bop, bop, bop, bop, bop, bop, bop, bop, bop, bop, bop, bop, bop, bop, bop, bop, bop, bop. You know what they always play?
0: You are 100% correct.
3: Goddamn right.
2: That's pretty cool.
0: It's a foundational drumming technique that combines single and double strokes, and it sounds a little bit like this.
3: Getting faster. See, faster. Paradiddle. Paradiddle. Paradiddle. Paradiddle. Paradiddle.
2: Wow.
0: One of the loudest cheers of the night came after Annika Niles rolled through Neil Peart's famous drum fills on the song Tom Sawyer. Panel, what did those fills sound like? Okay, pretty good. Pretty good. Martha, what do you think?
4: They sounded like when I type and when I'm fighting with people on the internet.
0: Sounds like Martha on Facebook. Chris?
3: Okay, well, it actually goes like this. I start off, they go. And then it goes. And there's a big gong and everything.
0: Listeners at home, do not adjust your radios. That was not Rush Live. That was Chris Siddiqui, everybody.
3: Yes!
0: Chris
3: Siddiqui.
0: Here's Rush's drummer, Annika Niles, crushing those Tom Sawyer fills.
3: Those are hard.
4: Yeah, you know,
3: those are hard.
4: Yes. I think it's because she's a woman.
3: Mm-hmm. She's
4: a
3: woman.
4: She has like centuries of rage. Rage.
0: Well, Martha,
3: she's in
0: you're,
3: her 40s.
0: You're going to hate this because we're giving the guy the point.
3: Yeah.
4: I know it.
0: Are any of you Rush fans?
4: No.
0: Okay, Tom?
2: Well, when I was in, I went to university at Mount Allison University at the peak hipster time of 2010.
0: Great year.
2: And I was in a band called Tantrum Art. And they were an instrumental band that was inspired by Rush.
3: What did you play?
2: Well, I was the singer they brought in. So my job was to insert vocals into their 9 minute long songs that had multiple solos for multiple instruments at random increments at any time.
3: Oh, yeah.
2: So I would just kind of sing a hook whenever they would stop playing. And this band was all university professors and my boss at the sandwich shop that I worked at. So everybody was like 25 years older than me. I was like, I think maybe 20. And we were in the newspaper once and it was like explaining all the people in the band. And it was like the bass guitarist, the head of the philosophy department, the guitarist, the head of the science department, and Tom of Pickles, which was which was the name of the sandwich shop that I worked at.
0: The band has sold out stadiums across North and South America. A headline from Variety reads, "How did Rush become the hipster band of 2026?" So panel, how did they?
3: You know, I was thinking about this, Jen, and I think it's because, and this is a bold statement, but a lot of music sucks these days.
0: Okay.
3: I used to work at HMV, too, and this is the one big thing, is that people would always come in. I was the algorithm, you know? So I got to tell people about Rush and take this one, Fly By Night. You want to listen to that one, and Neil Peart does a solo on this. And they're just coming back because people are realizing they want to listen to musicians play music again. Here's another thing. My son is a drummer. He plays drums. And we went to one of his recitals on the weekend. And every kid sang like an old Thin Lizzy song or a Smashing Pumpkin. It felt like a Big Shiny Tunes night.
0: The Los Angeles Times says there remains something strange yet approachable about Rush. Why is Rush strange yet approachable?
3: Because they're Canadian.
4: They're Canadian,
3: Come on. Because, you know, Geddy Lee looks like a tiny grandmother.
0: Yes.
3: And Alex Lifeson looks like Hodor from Game of Thrones and sort of carries Geddy Lee around.
0: You're very close, Chris. Their fame is grounded in sci-fi nerdiness. So they're not cool rock and rollers. They're kind of sci-fi nerds. The band's epic song, 2112, is widely considered the holy grail of nerd rock. It tells the story of an oppressed individual in a totalitarian collective who discovers an ancient guitar, and then he does what?
2: He smashes it and hopes to find a ring inside.
0: Oh, very close, Tom. Chris, any idea?
3: He plays it and he calls forth the spirits from the stars. I don't know.
0: You're not too far off. He sparks a rebellion against the authoritarian priests of the temples of Syrinx.
3: The priests of the temple of Syrinx.
0: Let's have a listen. So, Chris, you weren't that far off. The rhythm in one of Rush's most beloved songs actually spells out a message in Morse code. Listen to this rhythm. For the geekiest point ever, panel, what does that rhythm spell out in Morse code?
2: I thought it was Morse code for the White House is prohibited from using this music.
0: Great guess. Martha?
4: Why is it?
2: Oh, wow.
0: Point for Martha.
3: Oh, that's the name of the song.
0: It is YYZ, the identification code for Toronto's airport.
4: Yeah.
3: Also, and one of the hardest songs on Guitar Hero.
4: Yeah. It's like they were putting, whoever was in the band, they was putting like, take me to the airport. I can't take these 20 minutes. Please take me away from here.
0: Congratulations, Rush. Never stop rocking.
5: Because news. Canada's News Quiz.
0: Panel, it's time for a news clue. And we could not think of anyone better to deliver this particular clue than Mother Goose. So gather round, children, and be prepared for questions. Little Miss Muffet bench-pressed her tuffet, trying to get some gains. But her macros were shabby, now her butt is all flabby. No muscles to show for her pains.
2: Poor girl.
0: Poor little Miss Muffet. There's your news clue, panel. Now, for a point, tell me, why can't Miss Muff get buff.
2: Well, I think maybe because she's spending too much time sitting on a tough. And I'm like, me too, girl, because I'm assuming a tough is like a strong, hot guy. So she's just sitting on a strong, hot guy.
0: Yes, those are some very different muscles to be working. Yes, that's incorrect. No.
3: Actually, she can't do it anymore because her membership expired at Good Life Fitness.
0: Martha?
4: Little Miss Muffet couldn't get Buffett.
0: That's right.
4: Because she just stay watching Netflix at home and doesn't exercise. Is that it?
0: You're not even close, actually. The headline from Global News reads, "No way why there is a looming shortage of protein in Canada."
2: Oh.
0: Yes, whey. As the world's craving for protein increases, the demand for whey powder is also going up. Now, can any of you tell me, just for our own edification, what exactly is whey?
3: I know it's spelled W-H-E-Y.
0: Yep.
3: And it's in giant tubs that you find on the end of aisles at, like, grocery stores to shame men for not having enough whey and protein in their diet. And their wives go, "Don't even think about it, Richard." And then Richard, like, has to keep going.
0: You're kind of right, Chris.
3: Yes.
0: Yeah, you're kind of right. Whey is a liquid byproduct from cheese making. So when the solid curds are separated from the liquid, whey is the liquid that's left, and it's dehydrated and made into the powder that Chris was talking about that you find in the tubs.
2: Who thought of that?
4: Yeah.
2: Who thought of that? Who went, "Let's dehydrate this."
0: As Chris was saying, whey only used to interest bodybuilders or say the elderly who needed supplemental nutrition. But now you can find extra protein in almost every food in the grocery aisle. Any idea why we've become so obsessed with our protein intake?
2: For me, I think it's the more protein you eat, the fuller you feel, which means like less grocery shopping. So it's less about protein maxing and more about inflation minimizing.
0: Oh, that's a great answer, Tom. And you're kind of on the road. Anyone else?
4: Why people want to eat more protein?
0: Yeah, why are we so obsessed with shoveling as much protein into our heads as we can?
4: Because some moron told you so.
3: Yeah.
4: And then, somebody said, "Oh, you need protein to keep young and to keep vital and to have all of those muscles.
3: Yeah.
4: And you don't have to go for the burn. Go for the burn. Go." No, you just like drink that and automatically you'll be back. You're Arnold Schwarzenegger.
3: It's also over. All those YouTube influencers, influencers now. It's all people telling us we should be ashamed of. It's all wrapped around shame.
0: You're kind of right. However, something that is causing us to ingest more protein is the widespread use of GLP-1s. So people who are on medications like Ozempic are encouraged to eat more protein to help avoid muscle loss as they lose weight.
3: Oh.
0: Also to feel fuller longer, protein kind of bulks you up a little bit.
4: Serena Williams has a commercial for Ozempic and I thought, I have no hope. If Serena Williams plays so much and then she's doing Ozempic, what hope do we have, you know?
3: None.
4: I like the protein because I've been on the keto diet forever.
0: And that's basically like a mostly protein, very little carbohydrate diet, right?
4: Yeah, like on the keto diet, if you see a pig in a rotisserie with an apple in the mouth, the pig is good, the apple is very bad. You can
0: basically live in the upside down. According to Global News, the shortage of whey has led to a doubling in price over the last few years. One Calgary food producer said the turning point came when a well-known giant launched a new range of protein products. What giant was that?
3: The Jolly Green Giant.
0: Mm. Oh.
3: Got out of vegetables and was like, "Let's get into some curds and whey."
2: I think it was PepsiCo. So it was Pepsi protein powder. And Coke tried to do the same thing, but Coke protein powder caused some issues at TSA.
4: They have it at Starbucks now.
0: Starbucks offers protein-forward lattes and matchas. And each of those drinks pack roughly about 30 grams of protein. So on average, you could drink two of those and get most of your protein that you need for the day.
4: And then you have to go in the corner and beg for money because it's very expensive, you know?
2: Yeah.
0: panel, there's been a run on another nutritious product. What food have we been buying by the cartful to meet our protein goals?
2: I feel like it has to do with like boy dinner, mm-hmm. which is like,
3: excuse me,
2: like, yeah, have you ever heard of boy dinner, Chris? It's like a pound of ground beef, no seasoning. You throw it in the pan completely frozen and just beat it till it cooks. Yeah. And then like a side of like minute rice, or like, I feel like a lot of people right now are getting like sweet potatoes. It's like a big thing. Yeah.
0: Totally wrong. The headline from the National Post reads, can't find cottage cheese? Protein maxing might be to blame. Cottage cheese became a social media darling due to its high protein and low calorie ratio. It was the base of a lot of TikTok recipes, ranging from things like cottage cheese pizza bowls to cottage cheese cookie dough. Yes. Did any of you fall victim to the cottage cheese recipes?
4: Cottage cheese bread,
0: yeah, because, like a cloud bread.
4: Yeah, because for Keto, you cannot eat bread. That's not right. Even in the Bible, you eat bread. You know, like the prayer goes, give us today our daily bread. It doesn't say, give us today our daily cauliflower crust, you know? But they are making bread with the cottage cheese. Yeah. And one of those recipes that I read at night among scrolling about the apocalypse.
3: Marlo's up late.
4: And then I save the recipe to never be seen again.
0: Oh, yeah. Yes. I have a full file in my email of recipes I've emailed myself that I'll never make.
3: Yeah. I don't think cottage cheese has ever been appetizing to me.
0: No.
3: I think as a young brown man, when I looked at cottage cheese, I was like, my white friends eat that.
0: Well, Chris, like, as your white friend, I'll tell you, I love it. Yeah. That's it for this edition of Because News. And the winner this week is...

Canada. This is Chris Siddiqui, and I'm the winner of Because News. Congratulations to my runners-up, Tom Hearn and Martha Chavez. Because News is written and produced by Elizabeth Bowie, Jan Caruana, David Carroll, Phil Lung, and Shanna Williamson. This week, they had help from Jana O'Connor, Diana Markulin, Aaron Conway, Bronwyn Page, Chris Lyons, and our recording engineer, Paul Hodge. Doo-doo-doo.

0: You've been listening to Because News here on CBC Radio 1. I'm Saroja Coelho. 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
8: From CBC News, The World This Hour, I'm Neil Herland. We are learning more details about the police officer and the civilian who died during a shooting in Montreal Monday. The gunman also died during the attack and left behind a manifesto targeting women. Gloria Enriquez reports.
9: A single blue rose lays on the Montreal police insignia on the floor of its headquarters. Quebec's premier and Montreal's mayor, along with other officials, placed it there in memory of Mohamed Lamine Benradouane. Flags are now flying at half-mast in honor of the 34-year-old police officer. Montreal's police chief Fadi Daguerre says he is the first member of the force to die on duty in 24 years.
10: It's a very, very sad day. It's a nightmare. But we have to be solid. We have to be solid for our lady police officer who survived.
9: He says that officer is now in stable condition. A witness saw a gun sticking out a window, then heard shots. A civilian, Michael Mizrahi, was also killed in the shooting. Rabbi Saul Emmanuel, the executive director of the Jewish Community Council of Montreal, calls it a tragedy.
11: A very warm individual, a kind individual, somebody very involved in the community.
9: Gloria Enriquez, CBC News, Montreal.
8: And we've got an update tonight in Saskatchewan involving another shooting. The Mounties say a man has been charged with attempted murder after two officers were shot and wounded outside a home in Melville, Saskatchewan, Sunday night. 55-year-old Marcus Dodge faces 11 charges in total. They include aggravated assault, assault with a weapon, and uttering threats. Two RCMP officers are recovering in hospital. The president of Mexico says her country has formed a common front with Canada during talks on the future of the North American trade deal. Claudia Sheinbaum answered a question from CBC during a news conference in Mexico City. We have strengthened our relationship with Canada. There are Canadian business investments in Mexico, she said. The United States, Mexico, and Canada will meet virtually on July 1st to discuss whether to extend the trade agreement for another 16 years or embark on other paths. Ukraine is warning the United Nations Security Council that it's willing to make concessions, but says its patience is not endless. Andriy Melnyk is the Ukrainian ambassador to the UN.
12: Ukraine stands ready to engage in direct negotiations with Russia to secure a just and lasting peace in accordance with the UN Charter. But our patience is not endless. If the Security Council would further choose a wait-and-see approach, I cannot exclude that Ukraine may recalibrate and modify its offer.
8: Ukraine says it's willing to offer a ceasefire using the current front line, but the Russian ambassador is questioning the sincerity of Ukraine. More than a decade after fluoride was removed from the St. John, New Brunswick water supply, dentists are seeing an uptick in tooth decay. And across Canada, other cities are rethinking their decisions. Allison McCormick reports.
13: St. John dentist Kelly Keyes has been treating patients in the city for 30 years and says the increase in tooth decay since the city stopped fluoridating its water is clear.
14: We see a lot of kids under the age of four who have rampant decay.
13: In a city with one of the country's highest child poverty rates, she says fluoride was the great equalizer, protecting developing teeth by strengthening enamel. That protection is now gone. But some municipalities have gotten it back. The Ontario communities of Windsor, Tecumseh, and LaSalle brought fluoride back in 2022, nearly a decade after the mineral was removed. Calgary followed suit last year. Those decisions were made after comparing data, which showed an increase in tooth decay following fluoride removal. No such research on the topic has been done for St. John or anywhere in New Brunswick. Allison McCormick, CBC News, St. John.
8: And that is your World This Hour.
0: I'm Saroja Coelho, and you're listening to CBC Radio 1. Up now, explorations in the world of science with Discovery from the BBC.
7: What does snow leopard poo have to do with the biggest challenge facing modern medicine? According to some scientists, we're about to meet potentially quite a lot. The connection is our ability to harness the tiniest, most plentiful, almost living things on the planet, bacteriophages. Before we go back to the zoo, I think we need a little more on these tiny phages. What are they? Well, they're viruses. And if I were to look at some with an electron microscope, I'd see a curious menagerie of structures. Imagine the six legs of an insect with something a bit like a bolt screwed on the top of it, or angular squids. These are bacteria killers. The word phage means to eat or consume in Greek, and bacteriophages are picky predators, infecting and attacking specific strains of bacteria, often unpleasant bacteria like E. coli or MRSA. You can think of them as our enemy's enemy, the friendly viruses. They have the potential to be our superpower in the battle being fought in every hospital, in every country on Earth, against antibiotic-resistant bacterial infections.
15: There is nothing else that's scalable. We need antibiotics for everything we do in medicine. So it's a problem that's desperately needs to be addressed before we're just returned to the dark ages.
7: We've known about phages for more than 100 years. Yet there are no licensed products available in the UK. There is, however, a buzz about phages right now. Only last year, the UK Health Security Agency said phage therapy truly has the potential to transform the way we treat bacterial infections. So, what's stopping us? How close are we to using phages? The search for answers takes me back to Dudley Zoo on a cold but sunny spring morning.
15: I'm Martha Clokey. I'm a professor of microbiology and the co-director of the Becky Mayer Centre for Phage Research at the University of Leicester.
16: Why are we at Dudley Zoo?
15: We are collecting poo samples from the animals because we know that that's a really good source of bacteriophages.
16: So we're stood outside the snow leopard's enclosure. Why is snow leopard poo interesting?
15: Well, we sampled around about 80 different animal species, and the snow leopards, the cats in general, but particularly the snow leopards, we've got the most number and the highest diversity of phages from those snow leopard samples.
16: So what poo are we going to collect today?
15: I believe we are just off now to go to the giraffe enclosure to see what they have produced.
17: I'm Emily, and I'm a ungulate keeper here.
16: And we're stood next to the giraffes. Can you point them out to me?
17: Yeah, of course. So over on the right here, we've got Kira, who's our younger one. And then on the left-hand side here, we've got Josie Mum, who is 17. They are a pretty pair.
16: Thank you. All right, so we're heading into the giraffe enclosure. Man with a bucket.
18: I've got you some poo.
16: Oh, bucket of poo.
17: We have got a range in here, I believe. We've got a bit of Kira and a bit of Josie, because there are some smaller and larger ones in here.
16: Martha, bacteriophages are everywhere, but why is there particular diversity interest in poo?
15: Most of the abundance of our guts and the guts of animals is bacteria. But what most people don't know is that those bacteria are being manipulated by bacteriophages. In different animals, the phages and bacteria have evolved with time. They've gone over their own sort of micro battles, as it were. So we can specifically see if there are phages associated with different animals that have got good features that might be useful for us in different ways.
7: So phages are everywhere, but particularly wherever the bacteria they attack are found. Sewage water has proven a good source, but so are all animals' gut microbiomes. And Martha and her team say no one has systematically phage hunted from zoo animal poo. So these are unexplored territories, which is a more romantic way to describe a couple of olive-sized giraffe poos in my sample pot, ready for testing in the lab at Leicester University.
19: My name is Faisal Patel. I work as the biobank lead helping organise and obtain as many phages as possible using the collection of poo that we've got in-house.
20: As a special treat, the team have allowed me to put on lab coat and gloves, and I'm going to process some poo.
19: On the white rack to your left, correct, yep. There's some liquid there.
20: Yep.
19: You're going to open that tube. You're going to aim for 20 mil. And now if you just get another wooden spatula and
20: mash up the
19: mash
20: poo.
19: Up, basically, yeah.
20: Oh, so you're just good. Gonna... You can see lots of bits of grass that it's been eating. I'm so pleased this is a vegetarian animal.
19: So that will go, we call it the Ferris wheel of poo. So we're going to take it onto there, and tomorrow we'll spin it down and actually start processing and testing it tomorrow.
20: Great.
7: For now, we say goodbye to Josie the giraffe's poo sample, but I'll check back in with the team at the end of the programme to see if they've collected any good bacteria-killing phages. In the lab next door, Professor Martha Clokey and co-director of the project, Dr. Andy Millard, showed me what was in store for my sample as they process from poo to DNA sequence.
21: So you can see here, this is a lawn, so it looks slightly yellow in colour. We take a spot, so a small drop of that, and we spot it on top to quickly screen to see whether or not there is any viruses present. And if there are, you can see we start to get clearing in the middle.
22: A lot of our listeners will be very familiar with the idea of agar plates with some sort of bacteria growing on them, and you can, or penicillin even, it's a classic, you can see the mould growing on.
21: Yep.
22: What we're looking at here is actually the inverse of that, right?
21: Yep, so the viruses are eating the bacteria from the inside. They're causing them to burst. As they're bursting, they infect the next cell next to it. So that's why we get these increasing circle sizes.
22: You're looking at your enemy's enemy.
21: Yeah, exactly.
22: Phage therapy does have its sceptics, I should say this. There are people that are concerned that we're putting viruses inside us and that maybe they might be stimulating the patient's immune system in a way that's actually not good. What do you say to that?
23: What I would say to that is we will get the clinical evidence that will alleviate people's fears. And you can see why people have those fears. People often say, well, phage has been around for ages. If they were good, they would have worked by now. But we didn't need to develop them, so no effort was really put in to developing them.
22: Okay, so is phage therapy safe?
23: Yeah, phages have got an exemplary safety record. So we have a paper which we published last year in Nature Microbiology, where one of the things we did in this paper was show that all of the sequenced phages that have been used in therapy are actually found associated with bacteria associated with us naturally. I think unlike an antibiotic or another medicine, which is something very alien to what the body's used to, we're used to phages, they're in us, they're amongst us. So yes, we have to assess that risk. We have to assess and show that they're safe, but actually their safety record is really, really very strong compared to any other intervention.
22: The excitement about the potential for phage therapy in Martha's lab is palpable. But Martha has been excited about phages for a long time. So why are things moving so fast, so suddenly? Why is this happening now? Well, to try and answer that question, I've got up very early this morning and I'm currently on the train to Paris.
7: Why Paris? It's a key location for the start of the curious history of these friendly viruses. But first, I want you to hear a story set not in France, but in the former Soviet Republic of Georgia. Crucial to the development of phage technology is a 100-year-old scientific institute in Tbilisi. The Eliava Institute was named after its founder, microbiologist George Eliava. In its heyday, it wasn't just a lab, it was a factory producing and supplying phage medicines for soldiers in the Soviet army. These were life-saving phage mixtures, or cocktails, that worked against diseases like cholera and gas gangrene. When the Iron Curtain fell across Europe at the end of World War II, the phage research being done in Tbilisi was cut off from the accelerating research into antibiotics in the West.
24: Whatever was meant to be good for Western people was, of course, criticized in the Eastern part of the world and vice versa.
22: So phages were counted as Soviet science
24: yes,
22: and
24: of
22: not
24: course,
22: to be trusted.
24: Yes, exactly.
7: That That's Nina Chanishvili, head of the Microbial Biotechnology Laboratory at Eliava. I met her in Tbilisi back in 2019, and I saw more than Eliava's research labs. I also saw the clinic where phages were being used.
1: So coming in, and there's a waiting room, and there's half a dozen people in here from all over the world who've come to meet the doctors.
7: People like Anya, who had come from Switzerland with a persistent stomachache that was making her life miserable.
2: Everybody said it was in my head.
1: Can I ask about your symptoms?
2: Yeah, well, always cramps and like a balloon, very...
1: Big stomach.
2: Big stomach and always hurting. Eating anything, it's just hurting every time, all the time.
1: So you're in the middle of the treatment?
2: Yes, and I already feel it much better. I just told her it's the first time for years that I'm hungry.
1: Oh,
2: because
1: wow.
2: I didn't know what it means anymore.
1: How does that feel?
2: I'm normal. Really thankful.
7: I'm not saying this place is a cure-all, but the research that has been published on phage therapies here supports Anya's testimony. Phage therapy can have remarkable consequences. And yet, the rest of the world had abandoned these viruses mid-century in favour of antibiotics. Or so I thought. Back to my early morning train ride.
1: I know that Paris played a part in Eliava's story. Now, we are currently gliding through the outskirts of this great city, and when I get there, the first place I'm heading for is somewhere where Eliava worked and discovered phages, to see if I can find out more.
3: Where are we going?
4: Right here.
7: I'm at the world-famous Pasteur Institute in Paris. Yes, that's Louis Pasteur of pasteurisation fame. This was the place for phage research, and it still is a hub, which is why Professor Laurent de Barbier is showing me around a refrigerated lab.
3: Yeah, I nearly took my coat off and then thought no.
1: Can I just get you to describe the smell in here, Laurent?
4: Well, it doesn't smell anything for me. I mean, it's not, what it's smelling is smelling the medium that we use for growing bacteria.
1: So Laurent has got a big plastic box off the top shelf, and in it are hundreds of little glass vials.
4: Those were actually produced in the 70s as a phage suspension for use in patients.
1: Okay, so back in 1972 you could make a phage concoction here in the Pasteur Institute and give it to a patient.
4: Well, they were producing that suspensions that were actually available for doctors to treat patients.
1: So why aren't they available now?
4: Well, that's the long discussion.
1: Okay, let's get out of the fridge
4: I think that would be better. So
7: France has a long and entangled history with phage therapies, and were making them for use alongside antibiotics until the 1990s. This isn't a case of Western versus Soviet science. An arrondissement over from Pasteur, in Paris's main medical teaching university, I'm meeting Klaas, a historian of medicine who's writing a book on the phage story.
5: I'm Klaas Kicheller. I'm an associate professor working for the French Institute of Health and Medical Research, INSERM.
1: Were phages discovered here in Paris?
5: That's a bit of a controversy, and it's been one that's been raging for quite a while. So phages, or phage, I think I'll refer to them as phage because we're in France, were discovered over 100 years ago, almost around the same time, one time in the UK and also the kind of second time here in Paris. The UK discoverer is called Frederick Twart, and he discovered them or published the paper on them in 1915. And there is a Franco-Canadian, Félix Derel, who published a paper on his discovery of bacteriophage in 1917. Derel is the one that gives the name to bacteriophage.
1: Back in 2019, I was lucky enough to travel to Tbilisi in Georgia, and I went to the Eliava Institute, named after George Eliava. He first worked with phages here, though, right?
5: Yes, he was at Institut Pasteur in the 1920s, like many Russian microbiologists, actually, who had their training here in Paris. Derel has already discovered phage, and Derel, this is the other crucial thing, has already started experimenting with phage therapy. And Eliava actually meets Derel here in Paris, and later on actually invites him over to visit and help him set up the kind of major phage production facilities in Georgia.
7: As clinical trials developed, antibiotics produced more impressive results. But fringe phage therapies persisted. Klaas shows me a graph from Pasteur records showing a steady stream of cases from the 1950s right through to the 90s of phage medicines produced for French citizens fighting particularly nasty bacterial infections.
5: They did it on a no-cost basis. They were just charging the hospital for as much as it cost the technician to produce the phage. The Pasteur Institute experienced a financial crisis like many other scientific and public health institutes in the 1990s, and as a result, the therapy service gets cut.
7: For just a few years, the phage pipeline in France dried up, which, as Laurent de Barbier explains to me, meant that all the regulation to start using them again needed to start from the beginning.
4: There was probably a delay of maybe 10 years, maximum 20 years, between the time where we drop it and the time where we realize maybe we need it.
22: It feels like phage therapy is always happening soon but not now. And it's been soon but not now for a while. How soon?
4: How soon? Yeah, well, it's never soon enough for the patients. I understand that. I've been, you know, in contact with some of them. Yeah, they are always in a situation that is, I would say, desperate. When you read this letter that you

0: description.
1: Hi, I'm Dr. Steve Montgomery-Laird. I'm a consultant physician in medical microbiology at University Hospital Coventry in Wiltshire.
0: There are two times in my career as a doctor where we feel absolutely helpless. One is when someone comes into A&E, really septic, frail, and actually a few years ago, we would have had antibiotics which would have kept that person alive and woken them up like magic. The second one really would be in patients who need antibiotics for a very, very long time to treat really complex infections. With time, the antibiotics may stop working. They don't necessarily have to be elderly. Even I've seen people my age come in with children dying from sepsis and knowing that they've got a resistant infection which no antibiotic can treat, and then seeing them die in front of us, it's very, very distressing. And if it's distressing for us who are meeting the patient for the first time, imagine what it's like for the family and for everyone else who knows that person.
1: The reality is that by 2050, every 3 seconds, somebody in the world will die of antimicrobial resistance. When you think of it, 1, 2, 3 dead. And that could have been preventable death.
0: What we want is alternatives which are safe for our patients. I strongly believe that all my colleagues are very keen to try and address the problem of antimicrobial resistance.
2: Phage science is back in the spotlight because we need new treatments now. The UK is reviewing protocols on personalised phage therapies. But that's a big shift. How might this work in practice? In a leafy Parisian suburb, I'm visiting yet another phage lab. A final phage lab where maybe I'll get answers.
3: We're lucky there's something growing here.
4: Excellent.
2: This is Dr. Adele James, co-founder of biotech startup Phagos. She's already given me the tour of the R&D labs downstairs, where there's the usual relaxed bustle of a working laboratory. The upstairs lab has fewer people and more PPE.
4: So, Adele, I've put on the safety gloves, hair cover, shoes, jacket in order to come into this lab.
3: Here it's an extra level of security so that we have to follow according to regulation as well to be sure that we produced in the cleanest way.
4: And then the first thing that we're staring at is this enormous glass beaker with bubbles bubbling through it.
3: So we are in our production lab where we will go from a few milliliters of phages to a few liters of highly concentrated and pure phages. So this is what you see here in the bioreactors.
2: I watch the phage mixtures being bottled and labelled. Then they are couriered to chicken farms in France and added to the animals' drinking water. This is the start, a trial with farms. But as CEO Alexandros Pantelis explained when he joined me and Adele, Phagos have bigger, bolder plans.
5: Our mission at Phagos is to end bacterial disease. We believe that starting in animal health is super important, since this is also where you have a high volume of antibiotic consumption.
4: Okay, and that story starts with a call from a desperate oyster farmer, right?
3: Yeah, I did my PhD on oyster farming and the pathogenic bacteria infecting those oyster farms in France. In some cases, they lose up to 100% of their production due to bacteria.
5: It was a test case. We went on the farm, got some nasty environmental material and dead oysters from there. And just with this rudimentary material, Adele managed to build a proof of concept phage cocktail. And there was 40% less death in the batches with phages. For context as well, these guys, they were so desperate, they were using antibiotics for veals. So this was a start.
4: So the oyster farmers were using, like, cows' antibiotics and sticking them in the water.
5: They were trying stuff. Yeah. You know, they had no solution. Yeah. Nothing was working.
2: Operating since 2025, but still in its trial period, Phagos calls itself the only licensed phage therapy platform.
5: Regulation is modeled after antibiotics and, you know, chemical substances, which are

0: always the same, but here with phages, given their precision, you have to have different cocktails. So what we suggest is that instead of looking at phages as a single product, you look at the thing that doesn't change. And that's the platform. That's the process of production. It's a new dawn for phage therapy, and it's true, it's a good time to be in phage therapy, I think.
1: And here we get to another reason why phage therapy hasn't taken off yet. You can't patent a virus. But what about the process? Both Martha Clokey's team in the UK and the Phagos group use AI to speed up their phage work. The Phagos team are confident that their platform is the bit that can be monetized. Another way might be to create synthetic phages. That's a question I put to Martha Clokey and Andy Millard once back in the UK when I called them to see whether the giraffe poo I collected at the start of this programme contained a bacteriophage that might help us fight the bacteria that cause us harm.
2: We had a great time in Paris. There's some really nice work. Pasteur is a fantastic place.
3: Laurent showed me his sewage collection and then phages, like, you know, I've got a sort of a drawer full of cables that I'm never going to use, but I'm not going to throw away. And his equivalent is kind of these tiny vials.
2: Yeah.
3: So, did my giraffe poo sample yield any phages?
2: It did. We're happy to say.
3: Oh, that's fantastic news. What have we got?
4: Faisal did the screening against lots and lots of bacteria, and he found one putative plaque. And
2: depending on the bacteria you're looking at, we often don't find phages, so it's good that we found one.
3: So when you say a plaque, do you know what kind of bacteria the phage was killing?
2: It was on an E. coli. So one of the things we're really focusing on here is on E. coli that cause urinary tract infections. So what we're doing at the moment is assembling all the phages. And then what we'll do over the next few weeks is work out the host range. She'll be able to know exactly how useful this phage may or may not be.
3: So much of this feels like it's about building a model, building a process that's safe, right?
2: Yeah, absolutely. I think we'll be building the whole of the ecosystem necessary to do this. What people have done with bacteriophage therapy is they've taken a more personalised and a smaller scale approaches. They test if phages can actually affect the strains that patients have, and then they'll go on and use them. But what we're hoping to do is actually ask questions like, how do we make sure that those phages don't immediately drive resistance, like antimicrobial resistance? How can we learn from those mistakes of the past? With these big standardized collections, we can make sure by the time we get to do the clinical trials that are really needed to make phages mainstream, we're going to use phages that have got the highest chance of actually working.
3: Okay. What about synthetic phages? Are there extra safety issues there if we're genetically engineering them?
2: well, there are. And I think we're of the strong opinion, yes, it's going to be great to engineer phages. We're brilliant. Andy's brilliant at engineering phages. He's got a big team of people doing it. But the thing is, again, you need to know what you're engineering.
3: Okay, so Andy, you see with the ecosystem developing, it's going to be natural phages first and then synthetic phages as a later stage?
4: Yeah, I think so. I think it's going to be really important that we understand the biology of the huge diversity of phages that are natural phages to start with. So there's a lot of fundamental biology to come, I think, first, and then build upon that for the engineered phages.
2: Yeah, I mean, nature's been doing this for 3.9 billion years. I always think it's funny that humans think we can come along, we can do it better.
1: It's a great comfort to know that as the powers of antibiotics wane, that harmful bacteria can, just like us, get a viral infection. And that harnessing the power of those useful viruses is nothing new. What is new is a suite of tools, fast genetic sequencing and artificial intelligence algorithms to help us match the best cocktail of phages to fight the infection. Human trials that fit our stringent modern safety standards are just starting in the UK. And who knows, maybe in a decade, every pharmacy will have a phage fridge full of friendly viruses ready to help sick patients.
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7: Smoke is one of the most complex flavours we know.
8: There's aroma, there's taste, there's texture. We're feeling all of it at once.
7: Once the byproduct of an ancient preserving technique, today smokiness is everywhere. From the traditional smoked salmon and lapsang souchong tea, through to smoky pasta sauces, snacks, cocktails, and, well, almost anything.
9: We've done water. We smoked water.
3: Smoked water? Smoked.
9: Honestly, it's bonkers.
7: This is The Food Chain from the BBC World Service. I'm Ruth Alexander. And this week, we're exploring how smoking food went from a practical necessity to one of the world's most sought-after flavours, beloved by top chefs, global food manufacturers, and backyard enthusiasts.
10: There's a ton of smoke already over here. Yeah. As you can see, I'm being smoked myself.
7: At the Port of Lancaster Smokehouse in the northwest of England, owner Michael Price is taking in the morning's delivery.
9: Holy Scottish salmon.
3: Look at that massive yellow crate of Scottish salmon.
9: There's half a tonne in each one. How many's come in?
11: Four.
9: So there's, yeah, 2 tonne. And they're all about 1 kilo to about 1.2. So they're going to start curing those now. They'll be in cure for about 4.5 hours to 5 hours, and they'll go into smoke tonight. They'll be in smoke for about 24 to 32 hours, depending on ambient air temperatures.
3: Look at the silver skin of the salmon gleaming in the sunshine.
9: I know. Exactly. That's why they've got to work fast, because they can't be out in the daylight or in the sunshine, because temperatures, you know, we've got to keep the food at a certain temperature. So, yeah, hence the reason it's all go, go, go at the moment, because the van's just got back.
7: Michael's father started a trout smoking business in his garage 50 years ago. It now employs 40 people, supplying restaurants, markets and online customers with a wide range of products from the dockside premises.
3: Thank you. Ooh, what a gorgeous smoky smell.
9: It is, exactly. So basically all protein, all whatever we're going to do, whether we're smoking it, curing it, all comes through here. This is where we start, which we call the wet fish end, our element of what protein we're curing or smoking. You salt him.
3: Hello. Oh, gosh. So, look at that. It looks like snow has fallen on the salmon, but that's salt.
9: It is salt. Natural Cheshire dry salt. As you saw earlier, the fish coming out of the back of the van, this is going into salt now. Once the boys have finished salting up, they'll record the time. That'll go in for 4.5 hours because they know the size of the weight, so they weigh the fillets off before they cure it, work out the length of time in salt, and that's that.
3: So that salt preserves the fish?
9: It does.
3: But then the smoking...
9: preserves the fish as well.
3: Uh-huh.
9: So because we want to have a shelf life greater than 10 days, we have to have a certain amount of salt within that product. The smoke takes out the moisture out of the protein again. Both salt and smoke are both preservatives. So salt primarily is the key controlling factor. The smoke is flavour and it stops the bacteria growing on the product. No, it's being salted, the bacteria will still grow. So we control it by taking the moisture, i.e. the water, out of protein. And if you can stop the water activity, you'll stop the growth of any bacteria.
7: The smoke also deposits chemical compounds on the fish that help slow spoilage and prevent fats from going rancid. How and when did we first figure out that smoke helps preserve food? To find out, let's travel 8,000 kilometres away from Michael's smokehouse to Stockton, California, where Ken Albala is firing up the barrel-shaped metal wood smoker in his backyard.
10: I've got flames that are, I don't know, 2 or 3 feet high now. And I'm going to let this go on fire.
7: As well as being a food smoking enthusiast, Ken is a professor of history at the University of the Pacific.
10: As you can see, I'm being smoked myself.
7: Away from the garden, he told me how this ancient practice most likely emerged by happenstance, back when we spent most of our lives enveloped in smoke.
10: Probably somewhere between 2 million and 1 million years, we were cooking food. And when you cook food, of course, you know, in an enclosed space often, and you have a hole in the roof or sometimes a chimney. So smoke is a necessary kind of adjunct to whatever you're cooking. And I think people would have realized that it lasts longer when you put it in the smoke intentionally and leave it there.
11: That's interesting then. So it was probably we or our ancestors were probably cooking food on the fire, but then came to realize that actually it's not just the flames, but actually the smoke will do something as well.
10: That's right. And I think people would have been inhaling smoke all the time. And it means that we have this sort of hardwired taste to appreciate it, because we've been doing it so long that we've come to love that flavor. And I think people who did it habitually would have been, you know, less susceptible to catching parasites or pathogens or, you know, infectious bacteria, things like that. And they would have reproduced at a greater rate and just done a better job at surviving because they smoke food. You know, if you are hunting an animal, it's hard to keep the whole thing. And smoking is one of the easiest technologically, because you've got the wood all around you and you're really just hanging the thing in smoke. And a simple, you know, smoker is really just a box. It's as simple as it can be.
11: And I guess the purpose of smoking food originally was quite simply preservation. It made food last longer.
10: Yeah, that's right. And I think it's also a matter of flavor. You know, we separate those two today. And we don't really need to smoke anything because we can get fresh food. But I think we like that flavor a lot, so we do it intentionally.
11: And smoke curls around food in some of our earliest written records.
10: We know, just a random example, in ancient Rome, people had botellas, which are sausages, and they sold them out on the streets. But these would have been preserved by hanging up in the fireplace and just letting the cold smoke go over. There's two very different ways of using smoke. There's, you know, hot smoking will actually cook the food, and in that case, it's not going to be preserved. If you cold smoke, it preserves the phenols and the sort of aldehydes and things that go that penetrate the meat, create this like sort of reddish bark. Have you ever seen on a really good barbecue or on a smoked sausage or something? And that's what preserves it, and that's what prevents the bugs getting in, and it's antioxidants, so the fat doesn't go bad. And of course, no one in the past knew this at all, but when they record selling smoked X, Y, and Z in a text, you're assuming they knew what they were doing, you know. And there are directions, gosh, but by the time you get to the early modern period in cookbooks, there's definitely directions on how to do this.
11: As Ken says, smoke crucially also adds flavour. A process happening back in Michael Price's smokehouse, inside what looked like large stainless steel industrial ovens.
9: Even the smaller smoker's here, or you can look in the big smoker.
3: Oh,
9: now,
3: it's opening now.
9: Which is looking here. Oh. The mackerel, that's your mackerel there, which is just going to swap a few trays, because you get different...
3: Oh, it smells like a bonfire.
9: Well, I'd hope it smells better than a bonfire, because the woods that we select, that we use to smoke the fish, you know, they are carefully chosen to give a unique flavour.
3: Oh, it's a beautiful smell.
9: Same on that side, there's another batch there. Oh, there you go. Look in this one. You've got your salmon there, curing and smoking.
3: So what? It's got a darker colour, the orange flesh.
9: It does look darker once you've taken the moisture out of it. But if you look here, can you see the oils just starting to come out there?
3: Yep.
9: That's what we're looking for. And then we're also
3: gleaming on the surface of the flesh.
9: We're wanting that fillet to sit basically level on the hand. That's what we look for, and a dry texture on the back.
3: So you're holding it there, and it's so it's stiffening up.
9: It is, exactly that. That's what we look for. So we look for the oils coming out down on the flank, which is the flank there, is on the belly, on the loin part there, as you can see if you look on the sunlight catching it there.
3: Yeah.
9: And that to sit level. And that... That was done. They went in yesterday morning, so they'll be coming out hopefully at end of play today.
3: Gosh, so you're smoking them for
9: anywhere from 18 hours up to about, can be in winter, up to about 30 hours.
3: Well, that smell is beautiful. And how are you creating the smoke then?
9: Through here. So we've smoked salmon, it's cold smoked, because we all want the ambient air temperature. With the mackerel, it's a hot smoke product. We're taking out the moisture out of the protein with salt and also with heat. So we don't mind the sawdust igniting on this, because we want the heat to be able to cut the product. And it smokes in there. So that's a blend of oak and beech in the fire pit there, which is drawn through.
3: Wood chips?
9: Basically, yeah, drawn through into the chamber. as you saw, the trays just being swapped. They're in there. You can see them starting to change colour now.
12: Yeah, so the guys, see it's getting a bit orangey-brown at the edge there.
9: I would like to say more like golden rather than orangey-brown.
12: Yeah, you're right. You're right, it's nicer than that. And it certainly smells good enough to eat already. And why are you smoking? Are you doing it to preserve the fish, or are you doing it for flavour?
9: We do it for both reasons. We get requests from, you know, Michelin-starred chefs to create a unique flavour to give them a leading edge in what they're doing.
11: Michael Price. I asked historian Ken Albala when smoking food stopped being something practical and became something that people did for pleasure.
10: Yeah, it's very clear that once people can get fresh food, and this means railroads mostly, and refrigerator cars, and literally the food chain that can carry fresh food to people, there's really no reason to smoke food anymore. And canning, of course, is part of that whole thing. Canned meat was very important. So even if you couldn't afford a big hunk of fresh meat, you could get something canned. And preservation techniques, you know, by the 18th century, they're using nitrates already, you know, in hams and meats and things. And those would have certainly helped, you know, prevent botulism mostly. But I think by the time you get to the 20th century, no one needs to smoke anymore. And they do it because it tastes good, and ham tastes better than fresh pork, and bacon tastes a whole lot better than pork belly. So it's, you know, that's something we definitely don't need to do anymore.
11: Now, what began as a way to keep food from spoiling has become a flavour industry in its own right.
10: I think we probably do as much smoking, if not more, today than in the past, but it's done industrially. So you'd have an enormous smoking outfit, you know, in a factory, churning out things, and then wrapping it in plastic and sending it to the supermarket. Whereas, you know, at home, very few people do this. I mean, they think for some reason it's going to be dangerous or difficult to do. So they make home smokers. I mean, there's my older brother has one, and, you know, you put wood chips in it, you press a button, and electrical current goes through and it smokes it. And that seems really not to be much fun to me. I mean, I like the fire itself. And I think the amount of control you have when you're doing it yourself is just to sit out in the backyard and start smoking something and put on some good bluegrass and you know, carve while this is going on. I mean, that's just a delightful day in my mind.
11: Ken Albala. You're listening to The Food Chain from the BBC World Service. I'm Ruth Alexander. This week, Smoked, the story of how one of humankind's oldest food technologies became a flavour loved around the world, and what modern science is revealing about this ancient practice. We no longer need to smoke food, yet smoky flavours remain hugely popular. To understand why, I've been speaking to Professor Heather Smythe, a flavour scientist and sensory specialist at the University of Queensland in Brisbane, Australia.
13: I think it's two main things. One of those is that in all cultures, in all people groups across the world, smoke has been used traditionally to preserve foods, and it means that foods are safe to eat. And that means that people around the world are quite familiar with smoked flavours, and human beings like foods and like flavours that they're familiar with.
11: So it's a comforting flavour.
13: Absolutely, a comforting and well-known and familiar flavour. You know, smell is very associated with emotion in our minds. Smell and emotion are looked after by our limbic system in our brain. So anything that smells familiar is very emotionally comforting for us. The other part that I think attracts people to smoke flavours is the fact that it's complex. And in all food systems, when food is complex, and certainly if you have a mature taste for food, we always would prefer a much more complex flavoured wine, a more complex flavoured sauce. That level of complexity that we get from smoke flavour. And that's because it's got many, many different aroma volatile compounds that are causing the aroma of smoke, but also in combination with taste components that are present. It's that complexity altogether that I think also attracts us to smoke flavour.
11: So what's going on then from a sensory perspective when we put smoked food in our mouths?
13: So a lot of things are going on. All of our senses are being triggered there. Smoke is made up of aroma volatile compounds, which through our nose and our sense of olfaction, which is separate to our sense of taste. There are hundreds of different aroma volatiles that are created in that pyrolysis reaction when wood is burned, and also Maillard reactions, which are famous flavour reactions that you even see in coffee beans when we roast beans and whatnot.
11: That's when a food gets a nice toasted brown colour.
13: Absolutely. That's right. So Maillard reaction is like a caramelization reaction. It's a little bit different chemically, but the Maillard reaction is when something's burning or cooking, definitely that browned flavour, and then also the burned compounds that come from the wood itself. So we've got these gorgeous aroma volatiles that our nose is sensing, and we're either smelling those through our nose or up the back of our throat. And at the same time, we've got taste compounds, which are on our tongue. So there's some bitterness associated with smoke flavour, sometimes even sweetness, depending on the type of wood that's used to create that smoke flavour in the first place. There's even trigeminal sensations going on. So trigeminal is a textural sensation in the mouth. So you could have a cooling sensation from a smoked flavour or a warming sensation from a smoked flavour as well. So very complex.
11: Does that mean then when we put a smoked food in our mouths, our brains are just like pinging with activity because there's so much going on in terms of the flavour and the texture?
13: Absolutely. So much going on. There's aroma, there's taste, there's texture. We're feeling all of it at once.
11: So I'm taking from that, there's no such thing as this tastes smoked. There are many, many versions of smokiness.
13: Oh, so many different types of versions of smoked flavour. Absolutely. There's hot smoking, there's cold smoking. There's a range of different ways of applying that smoke to the product to preserve it. But all of those things can contribute different sets of compounds, and all of those different sorts of compounds that can create a different type of smoked flavour. So it definitely isn't one thing. It could be many different types of flavours, and no two may be the same necessarily.
11: Professor Heather Smythe. Back in Lancaster, looking inside the chillers at Michael's shop, you can see our appetite for smoked products goes way beyond fish.
9: So you stand there with your smoked salmons, mixed smoked fish platter, smoked eel, two different varieties of gravlax, going down into your anchovies, cured meats.
12: Smoked ham, bacon, chicken breast, duck
9: cheeses,
12: breast.
9: Halloumis, brie, camemberts. Yeah.
12: What's the most unusual thing you've been asked to smoke?
9: Lettuce, tomatoes.
12: Lettuce? What's smoked lettuce like?
9: Not one of my favourite. We've done water. We smoked water.
12: Smoked water?
9: Smoked water. Honestly, it's bonkers.
12: Who asked you to do that?
9: I'm not mentioning any names. It was to be used as an ingredient, as part. This is what the point is. When you talk about flavours, and you asked me about flavours earlier, it's getting that flavour into the food, into the proteins. So there's many different ways of doing it. So if you don't want to smoke the protein, how else can I get in there? So water is one example. Lettuce was one example. The tomatoes are one example.
12: Did you get the smoke in the water?
9: We did, funnily enough. I didn't think it would work, it does work.
12: Was it a chef asking
9: chef
12: you to do
9: down in
12: that?
9: London, yes.
12: What was the chef going to do with this smoked water?
9: I didn't ask, but it was up to him what he did with it. But it got the flavour, and he got what he wanted to do with it. So, yeah, you know, it will penetrate and flavour nearly anything and everything that we try and smoke.
12: But not everything is better for it, in your experience?
9: Well, no.
11: Certainly, smoky flavours are in demand. You only need to walk down the snack aisle of your local shop to see that. But with the flavour comes potentially harmful chemicals. The European Commission has decided to ban 8 smoke flavourings, ones made from condensed smoke, after they were assessed by the European Food Safety Authority, or EFSA. I asked its scientific officer, Eleanor Avesti, what was found.
14: EFSA realised that it cannot be excluded that there might be a genotoxicity concern by using these compounds.
11: And what does that mean in plain English?
14: So genotoxic compounds are compounds that interact with the DNA. So they interact with the genetic material of our cells. What this may cause is other health issues, such as cancers. So it doesn't mean that if we, which we do, inevitably consume a genotoxic compound, which is everywhere around us and in our foods, that doesn't mean that we'll generate a cancer, but it is a risk, an added risk. And therefore, it's considered that there is no safe level for these compounds. In the scientific world, this is the stand at the moment.
11: Does this issue apply only to smoke flavourings or these same compounds be in traditionally smoked foods?
14: That's a good point. So the flavourings are obtained by smoke. So they are in a way also purified smoke, which are then processed to be able to use them. They could be liquid, for example. As such, common sense will tell us that the same kind of compounds are probably also present in the smoked foods. So this is something that we are actually looking into.
11: Somebody listening who enjoys smoked foods, what practical message would you want them to take away from the evidence we have today?
14: Personally, I think that food is also pleasure. And so it is important to understand that some foods we can consume maybe in bigger quantities than others, and some other foods we should probably be a bit more careful. So smoked food is definitely, for me at least, a pleasure. I still consume my favorite smoked salmon, but I try not to consume it as often as something else, maybe a baked fish. So I think my recommendation is, as I said, to keep a varied and balanced diet and probably do not consume smoked foods on a daily basis. In a similar way as we advise pregnant women not to consume oily fish more than, I think it's twice a week, because there are some foods that are potentially posing some...
11: So don't cut. No need to cut out smoked foods, but eat them in moderation.
14: Exactly, exactly.
11: One reason smoke flavourings have attracted particular attention is that they can be found in everyday products such as snacks and ready meals, which many people eat more frequently than traditionally smoked foods. Phasing them out is therefore expected to reduce consumers' overall exposure. However, the food industry is working on reformulating its popular smoky flavours, with one option being to use ingredients like traditionally smoked paprika and salt. And historian Ken Albala believes it's unlikely we're going to fall out of love with smoked flavours.
10: I do think it is hardwired into our limbic brain, you know, that we've been smelling smoke for so long that it's sort of like, you know, infants immediately like the taste of sugar and we grow to like other flavours. But I think smoke is really there. And let me give you a weird anecdote, just that I think when I was very young, my mother used to put me in the high chair in front of cooking shows on TV and give me whitefish, which is a very American thing. It's I don't even know the species, but it comes from the Great Lakes and they smoke it. And it's just this lovely, delicate, salty, oily fish. And that apparently made me happy for hours. I could just sit there with my fingers and munch on this. And whenever I smell something similar, and it's partly the taste, but it's immediately the smell, it brings me right back to that moment immediately.
11: For you, it's the power of the aroma and the connection that gives you to your childhood. But also, are you saying that there's something even deeper within us all, something elemental, really, about smoky flavours that kind of are connecting us to our home hearths?
10: I think that's absolutely it. Maybe it's one of those things that we've been doing it for so long that it's hardwired into our brain that when we smell that, we think, oh, food.
11: What do you think the future of smoked food is and our relationship with it?
10: Gosh, I can't imagine anything like, you know, bacon and ham and sausages and smoked food going away because it really is a fantastic flavor. I think in the short term, people are going to start eating less of it because of the warnings. And it will become more of a luxury, but there's nothing wrong with that. But something traditionally made, not only is it really fun to do, but it connects you with the past in a way that reading a book or looking at a painting or listening to music really can't in an absolute immediate way, because you're actually putting the food in your mouth and tasting something that our species has been doing for so long.
11: Professor Ken Albala. And back at Michael's Smokehouse, I am keen to sample the freshly smoked salmon.
9: What Chris is doing now is using the strimmer to do a long slice side smoked salmon.
12: Oh, thank you very much. Oh, lovely. Love to. Thank you.
9: So it's very delicate, not over-smoked.
12: That's a much more delicate flavour than I expected. Very nice.
9: It is. Subtle. Yeah, you want to be able to taste the fish, and then you'll get the smoky salmon afterwards. But if you weren't in here, you'd have that.
12: It comes a bit later, doesn't it, the smokiness?
9: In restaurants, or having breakfast with your poached egg and smoked salmon, you'd have got that flavour straight away. Because the environment in here is smoky, it's difficult.
11: Michael says it's hard work getting products just as he wants them, and he himself smells well-smoked by the time he finishes every day. But for him, it's all worth it.
9: I think it's just a natural, earthy flavour, and for me, it takes me back to my childhood when Dad was burning the leaves and the fire and in the back garden and so on, and I just used to... But I think about autumn and just the different seasons, and it was just, yeah, and just creating that and being able to put that into a flavour, into food. And if you enjoy your salmon or you enjoy a smoked bacon butty in the morning, having that, it just sets the mind racing.
11: Thanks to Michael Price and to everyone we spoke to for today's programme. Is there a flavour that takes you down memory lane? I'd love to know. You can email thefoodchain@bbc.co.uk. From me and the rest of the team, producers Sam Clack and Izzy Greenfield, and editor Sarah Wadeson, thanks for listening, and join us again next week.
6: 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CBC News is next.
15: This week on Bookends, Jordan Abel's new poetry collection, Dad Era. It's addressed to Jordan's daughter, Phoenix. Through free verse, pictures, and a mix of ideas, both personal and universal, the collection explores the nuances of fatherhood, Indigenous parenting, and what it's like to raise a child in a world that gets more uncertain by the day.
16: I really do think that, part of my responsibility as a parent is to try to tell her who I am, you know, in all of my complexity. 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My feeling is, you know, not to hide the parts of me that, you know, maybe are more difficult. But instead to try to communicate those things, you know, with a kind of openness and transparency to highlight just how, you know, how difficult like human lives are. Our lives are full of all kinds of things that are kind of incongruous, you know, with maybe who we are now. 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
21: From CBC News, The World This Hour, I'm Neil Herland. New details are emerging from Montreal after Monday's deadly shooting. A police constable and a civilian were killed. Montreal police say the officer who died was 34-year-old Mohamed Ben Roudin, who served with Montreal police since 2021. The civilian was Michael Mizrahi, a member of Montreal's Jewish community. Rabbi Saul Emanuel is executive director of the Jewish Community Council of Montreal.
22: Mr. Mizrahi was a well-known person around this particular area. He started off years ago going around in a truck selling suits. Later on, he opened up a place where you could come and order suits from him. And whenever you saw him, always with a smile on his face, always with that friendly look.
21: Investigators have not released the name of the gunman. He died during the shootout and left behind a manifesto that railed against women. U.S. President Donald Trump is delivering a new warning to Iran.
23: If Iran doesn't live up to their agreement, or if they're not behaving, I will do what I have to do.
21: Trump made the comment to reporters in the Oval Office. The United States and Iran signed an interim agreement last week to stop fighting and work toward a long-term deal. On the Platform X, the Iranian president, Masoud Pezeshkian, said that negotiations with the United States would progress if there is full commitment. He added that statements outside the agreed text do not help advance the negotiations. The race to replace British Prime Minister Keir Starmer is underway after the Labour Party leader announced his resignation yesterday. Newly elected MP Andy Burnham wants the job, but two other MPs are considering leadership runs. Hundreds of thousands of Canadians are struggling to see a dermatologist. Even for critical care like skin cancer screenings, wait times are growing. As Christine Birak reports, the backlog is getting longer as more doctors pivot to out-of-pocket cosmetic procedures.
0: This was growing on my face.
1: Carol MacArthur suspected it was skin cancer, but month after month, the 67-year-old couldn't get a dermatologist appointment in Ottawa.
0: I lost a chunk of my cheek. I lost the cartilage in my nose. And it was 1 year.
1: Canada is short roughly 400 dermatologists.
2: There is this exodus into private medicine that's more lucrative.
1: Dr. Mark Kirchhoff heads the Canadian Dermatology Association. He says outdated provincial fees are squeezing medical practices. Still, he says change is needed.
2: I do call into question people that get their medical training subsidized by the public system and then end up just doing cosmetic dermatology for a private system for their...
1: If her cancer returns, Carol MacArthur faces another 1 year wait. While a Botox appointment can be booked within days.
0: I really feel like they're throwing me away.
1: Some doctors warned without oversight, public health care will continue losing ground to profit-driven clinics, and more Canadians will go without care. Christine Birak, CBC News, Toronto.
21: Would you like AI with that? Fast food chains across the U.S. are turning to artificial intelligence to run their drive-thrus. Nisha Patel reports.
4: What drink would you like for your number four combo?
24: American burger chain White Castle has hired someone new to take customer orders.
4: Thanks. Your order number is 13. Please
24: Julia is an AI chatbot that can respond to questions and log the order. If there's a problem, a real person takes over. Jamie Richardson is the company's chief marketing officer.
25: We found that ordering with Julia is better order accuracy.
24: He says Julia frees up employees to take on other tasks like prepping food and walking it out to customers. Fast food companies have been testing voice AI for a few years with mixed results. The technology is improving rapidly, and McDonald's, Dairy Queen, and Taco Bell are rolling out chatbots at their U.S. locations, while two companies that develop voice AI told CBC News that could hit some Canadian drive-thrus within months.
4: Sorry, did I make a mistake? Try saying add or remove.
24: Nisha Patel, CBC News, Detroit.
21: And that is your World This Hour. I'm Neil Herland.
26: Welcome to Ideas. I'm Nala Ayed.
27: Bad luck wind been blowing at my back.
26: And this is Johnny Cash, telling the story of a man born in the soul of misery, nameless and destined for trouble from birth.
27: Got the number 13 tattooed on my neck.
26: All because he's been branded with the number 13.

0: Has there ever been a number more maligned in Western culture?
1: Mike, over here.
0: So feared, it's got its own horror film franchise.
2: You found?
3: I wish it was.
2: I'll order up some body bags. Will we pick the right day to pull this?
3: What do you mean?
2: Happy Friday the 13th.
0: So synonymous with the awkward transition from childhood to puberty, it has spawned countless cringe-inducing coming-of-age stories. So infamously unlucky, a good many of us avoid it en masse.
4: Americans alone would prefer to avoid 13 floors and other things associated with that.
5: They just gave me the number when I...
0: Despite all of that, today on Ideas, we're asking you to put aside any negative feelings you might harbor about the number 13. Producer Donna Dingwall is here to make the case for 13. By including it in our ongoing series, The Greatest Numbers of All Time.
6: American writer and philosopher Ralph Waldo Emerson once wrote, "To be great is to be misunderstood." Yes, he was talking about the likes of Pythagoras, Socrates, Copernicus, Galileo, also Christ, and not the number 13. But I don't think it's a stretch to say our collective apprehension about this particular integer is mired in a lack of understanding and maybe a blind acceptance of a cultural norm, one that has no basis in reality. The thing that often comes to mind for people is there not being a 13th floor on buildings, for example.
4: That's one of the more obvious consequences of the superstition, for sure, as well as very few airlines having 13th rows on their planes.
6: Barry Markofsky is a professor emeritus of sociology at the University of Southern Carolina and the author of a book called Everyday Extraordinary, A Scientist Ponders a Lifetime of Magical, Bizarre, and Paranormal Experiences. He's researched not only how 13 became a symbol of bad luck, but how the superstition spread and why it persists.
4: That aspect is kind of rational because people don't want to sit in those rows. People avoid those floors on buildings and don't want to have a condo on the 13th floor, for example. People change their travel plans on the 13th of each month. There is like detectable blip in the flight statistics. And once you have a huge segment of the population believing something that does affect individual behavior, it's bound to affect collective behavior as well. That's what we see in not just the rows on planes and the floors on buildings, but local news broadcasts always point out things like that in a sort of joking way. You know, watch out, it's Friday the 13th.
7: So a pretty active weather day on this Friday the 13th, Ryan.
8: Yeah, really wild weather on Friday the 13th, I guess fitting. We've had some sunshine today. We had thunderstorms, heavy downpours.
4: That just kind of reinforces the meme, if you will, that there's something special and not in a positive way about this number.
6: Scientifically, that's been proven false, along with the negative connotation around the so-called full moon effect.
4: I had a student who was a police officer, and he was a skeptic about the full moon effect, but he said everybody around him believed that weird things happen on nights when there's full moon. That would be great to know. Like, should we put on extra patrol officers on Friday the 13th?
6: I've heard doctors and nurses say this too.
4: Yeah, and they are 100% convinced of it. And every time it's been studied carefully and systematically, it's an effect of how we recall things. We have a prominent date and we tend to find unusual events more memorable on those dates. You know, who remembers bad things that happened on Wednesday the 11th?
6: And yet so ingrained is the idea that even the social scientist had to stop himself from jumping to conclusions on a bad day.
4: I lead hikes every Friday morning. I happened to lead one on, I think it was February the 13th, which was a Friday. even though I'm not a believer in superstition, it would have been very easy for me to come to the conclusion that that hike was jinxed somehow. We had somebody who got really faint, which had never happened before. I missed a turn and led people at least a quarter mile in the wrong direction. Someone lost their hiking poles after we had a break and had to go back and get them. We had another person go to make sure that all worked out okay. And then they got separated from the group and lost. So it's like one thing after another that almost never happens, all happened on that one day. I started looking back at what else could I interpret in a way consistent with that superstition. And it was so easy to do that. I think that's a really fascinating psychological process. It's called confirmation bias. You tend to look for confirmations of something that you believe in or want to believe in. And it's almost always pretty easy to do, but we don't even realize that we're doing it.
6: Confirmation bias helps us understand our tendency to blame bad things on the number 13, but it doesn't tell us when we started doing that.
9: Finding anything really definitive about why 13 would have been unlucky is very difficult. My name is Stephen Winnick, and I'm a folklife specialist at the American Folklife Center of the Library of Congress. Folklife specialist is what we call folklorists in the U.S. government.
6: So you must have been busy this year, because with requests from people like me, because I think there's three Friday the 13th this year.
9: Yes, it was a very busy year. In fact, two of them were right next to each other, of course, and that was around the time that we did this article. So yes, Friday the 13th was a common phenomenon this year.
6: What was the name of the article?
9: The name of the article was On the Possible Origins of Friday the 13th. Meta-folklore, fear, and fun. And the reason for that subtitle is that I do fairly regular posts about the idea of meta-folklore, which is folklore about folklore. So stories about the origin of Friday the 13th are often folkloric stories, and Friday the 13th belief is itself an item of folklore. So these stories about the origin of Friday the 13th are often folklore about folklore.
6: That's partly because people in his field are reluctant to name a ground zero for a particular custom.
9: Folklorists typically don't like to talk about origins anymore, and we chide each other for saying that this is the origin of something, because you simply can't prove it. Just because the first reference to Friday the 13th belief occurs at a certain time doesn't mean that people didn't believe it for 200 years before that. We're always giving our best estimate.
6: The lack of specificity has in no way stopped the rest of us from speculating about why 13 and Friday the 13th are considered unlucky. When I mentioned to a colleague that I was working on something about the number 13 before I even started talking about superstition, he immediately said, oh, well, the thing that I've heard is that I think is really intriguing is this idea of the Last Supper, and that because there was 13 people there, and that this is perhaps a place where superstition around Friday the 13th began. And that's something that you look at in the piece.
9: Yeah, so I would say that is a piece of meta-folklore about what the origin of the Friday the 13th belief is. The Last Supper occurred on a Friday, and there were, in theory, 13 people. That would be Jesus and the 12 disciples. But there's no really good evidence that it is the origin of it either. So that's, again, the problem that we have.
6: And yet, dinner parties gone wrong with poor guest choices are a bit of a theme.
9: Other people will give as the origin of the unluckiness of 13 a separate example, which comes from Norse mythology, which is that there were 13 guests at a dinner party when Balder was killed.
6: The story goes that 12 invitations went out for a party at Valhalla in honor of Balder, the most beloved of the gods. But Loki, who you might call the original agent of chaos, crashed the party. Then he arranged for Balder's brother to shoot his sibling with a deadly mistletoe dart, killing him and plunging the world into darkness. Seems like a pretty good reason to cast aspersions on 13.
9: This is completely spurious as far as I can tell. If you go into any of the sources for Norse mythology, the Eddas, you don't find a story about 13 people at dinner. But this became a pretty common story, and you found it, you know, quoted by authorities like National Geographic in writing about the origin of the belief in lucky 13 or unlucky 13. And so essentially, this is a what I would call a variant of the same story that doesn't involve the Christian religion, but it involves another religion. And what we as folklorists would take from that is that this is probably the same story being passed on, but adapted by people along the way.
4: That's called drawing the bullseye around the arrow.
6: This is no surprise to social scientist Barry Markofsky.
4: There are a number of incidents that you could go back and look at historically that seem to keep reconfirming the number 13 as being unlucky.
10: April 13th, 1970, Apollo 13, man's fifth lunar mission.
4: And Apollo 13 is another example.
11: Okay, Houston, we've had a problem here.
12: This is Houston. Say again, please.
11: Yes, Houston, we've had a problem.
4: That's the one that had an explosion on board, and they almost didn't make it back.
13: There is a bulletin from ABC News. The Apollo 13 spacecraft has had a serious power supply malfunction.
4: I'm certainly not going to be willing to say that, therefore 13 is unlucky. It's more like believing it's unlucky makes us look for confirming examples of it.
6: In an effort to understand how we got to this point, Stephen Winnick poured through archives. His research took him all the way back to the 15th century and the emergence of tarot cards, which were initially used for rounds of Renaissance-style bridge. But by the next century, the cards were being used for more mystical purposes.
9: So you start to find essays on the metaphorical meanings of tarot cards by that time in Italian. At some point, you start to get references to, again, in the 16th century, to some forms of divination or of telling tales, telling stories, telling fortunes, using tarot cards.
6: And within the deck, the 13 card is known as the death card. And this is where 13 often gets misinterpreted.
9: If you get the death card, it doesn't necessarily mean someone will die. It means something will metaphorically die. That is, some phase of your life will end or some process is going to end, and that purports to be a number of change for that reason.
6: This gives us a possible explanation for when 13 came by its reputation, but what is less clear is how it picked up a day of the week on its nefarious journey. We've established that the traitorous Friday night dinner guest theory doesn't hold up to scrutiny, but there is another very popular explanation that's also rooted in religion.
9: Yeah, the Knights Templar. The edict that led to the destruction of the Knights Templar, which was an order of knights dedicated to maintaining the kingdom of Jerusalem and essentially the Christian kingdoms in the Holy Land. So the edict that led to their destruction was actually passed on Friday, October 13th, 1307. People suggest that this Friday, October 13th, is the origin of the Friday the 13th. What tends to suggest that it's not true is that nobody ever mentions this as the origin of a belief in Friday the 13th until the 20th century. The second reason is that there really is no reason for almost anyone in the Middle Ages to know that that edict was drawn up on Friday, October the 13th, 1307. I mean, people would have known that the Knights Templar were destroyed. People would have known that trials occurred and all that, but the specific date on which this thing was written down, it was not known until historians started to look into this history. I think the Knights Templar is also attractive because the whole order of Knights Templar is already the subject of a wide variety of theories and beliefs, some of which are crazy conspiracy theories and some of which are other kinds of historical theories about the Holy Grail and all kinds of other things. So there's a lot of folklore about the Knights Templar already just because people like that story.
14: The papacy declared these Priory Knights, these Knights Templar of limitless power.
6: One person enamored with the story was, in fact, a professional storyteller, author Dan Brown. You might have heard of his book, The Da Vinci Code, and the movie it spawned.
14: Templars were all but exterminated. The date was October 13th, 1307, a Friday.
15: Friday the 13th.
6: The Pope said, given that Brown sold more than 80 million copies of his book, that it's been translated into 44 languages, and that the 2006 movie adaptation was the second highest grossing film that year, there's little doubt that the Da Vinci Code renewed interest in the Knights Templar. And that is exactly the kind of thing a superstition needs to survive.
4: One of the ways I think about this, imagine any meme or set of beliefs, like a conspiracy theory, as requiring a kind of energy to stay alive.
6: Author and sociology professor Barry Markofsky.
4: I think of them almost ecologically, like they are in competition with one another. And if they don't have energy fueling them, they die. And that's often the case when the environment is overcrowded with conspiracy theories. In the case of number 13, it doesn't really have competition in the same way. And it also has the benefit

0: comes out, you know, Friday the 13th, part 19 or whatever, so that's adding fuel to the belief and it's keeping it alive. The fact that it's become institutionalized in some ways on our airplanes, seating charts, and our buildings also adds fuel to the belief.
1: But Dan Brown doesn't get all the credit or blame here. Folklorist Stephen Winnick says another book published at the turn of the century called Friday the 13th also gave steam to the superstition.
2: It was written by a person called Thomas W. Lawson, and it's about stock trading and speculation. But the thing that makes it unlikely, well, there's more than one thing to make it unlikely that that's the origin of the belief. One of them is that simply if you read the book, everybody in the book already believes that Friday the 13th is unlucky. The people involved have these superstitions because they feel like their whole career is based to a certain extent on luck. But it wouldn't really make sense to write a book in which all the characters had this belief about Friday the 13th that nobody in the real world really had, right? It would be a very hard thing to set up as a whole fantasy thing about stock traders. It's much more likely that the writer, who was himself a stock trader, had just observed this on the stock market and was writing about a realistic portrayal of stock traders.
1: The novel was huge when it came out, selling more than 60,000 copies in the first month. Following the release, stockbrokers around the world allegedly refused to trade on any Friday the 13th. While Lawson's book shows that 13 was considered unlucky in the United States just after the turn of the century, it even got a silent film adaptation in 1916, it doesn't shed light on how the myth jumped the pond from Europe to the New World. Folklorist Stephen Winnick discovered some clues about when that might have happened.
2: I start to find these references in French literature. The two earliest ones that I found are actually from 1834. And one is an article in the Revue de Paris in which someone says, "Ce sont toujours ces vendredis et ces nombres 13 qui portent malheur." It is always Fridays and the number 13 that bring bad luck. And then in a play called Les Finesses de Ribouille, also in 1834, a character says, "So I was born on a Friday, December 13th, 1813, from which comes all my misfortunes."
1: How widely read or known were those particular texts?
2: They were pretty well known, I think. I mean, you know, nowadays, any French literature from the early part of the 19th century that I'm looking for and find within a couple of days of research are pretty low-hanging fruit for people to digitize and all of that, because I didn't go deep into the stacks to find French literature. The next one that I found in the 1870s, I know was very well known because it was translated into English more than once. And that was a play called Lélia by Octave Gastineau. It's about a countess named Lélia, and she complains, "Oh non, bien certainement, je ne resterai pas plus longtemps à ce bal maudit." So she says, "Oh no, I won't stay much longer at this cursed ball. Also, why is Valentine dancing on a Friday, a fasting day, and the 13th? Oh, these Parisian women, they respect nothing, not even superstitions." And in some of the translations, when she exclaims, it's Friday the 13th, she doesn't just leave it at that. She says, "Oh, it's Friday the 13th, that's so unlucky." And that suggests to me that an American audience wouldn't understand why she was suddenly mentioning the date, right? that they have to put into the text that Friday the 13th was unlucky so people would understand what was going on in that scene. And that suggests that Friday the 13th was not a widely known belief in the 1870s yet.
0: In social psychology terms, it's called a legitimation process. Part of it has to do with communication. There has to be some mechanism, some network, some media through which this information flows.
1: Author Barry Markowski says it's not uncommon for superstitious ideas to gain currency through oral traditions, such as plays and jokes. He's even compared them to an early kind of meme, which makes sense since memes tend to be funny and also have been known to spread disinformation to the masses.
0: Oral traditions can be amplified tremendously by social media, by mass media.
2: One of the things that I found, which is quite funny, and I found this in several different newspapers, one of them was a joke, and I'll just read the whole thing because it's short. Champoirot, in despair, resolved to commit suicide.

0: side. He is about to take his last plunge into the Seine when all at once he reflects, "Today, Friday the 13th? Never," said he, recoiling. "It might bring me bad luck."
1: Once it becomes established in, let's say, a communication medium, it can take on a life of its own. That's a kind of top-down version of legitimation.
0: This was not just in one newspaper, but it was reprinted in a bunch of different newspapers. So there were a fair number of Americans who would have read that and laughed at it. Now, at about the same time, you also get jokes about Friday the 13th, particularly in sports contexts. In the newspapers, they will say, and these aren't the real teams, but the Mets are playing the Giants today. It's Friday the 13th. No doubt that will be bad luck for one of the two teams. That's a joke, of course, because one of the two teams is going to lose. We know that because that's how sports work, right?
2: Right, so, yeah. Right. And that seems quintessentially American to be joking about baseball and sports.
0: Yes, true. Well, I'll say that a lot of the references to belief in Friday the 13th, just in general, are not people avowing that they believe that Friday the 13th is unlucky. It's them avowing that other people believe that and making fun of them for it. So there were in the United States several examples of clubs that were created just to mock superstitions. And they were typically called 13 clubs. And the best known was the 13 Club of New York, which first met on Friday, January 13th, 1882. And the whole idea of these clubs was to have formal dinner on a Friday the 13th and to have 13 people there to prove that nothing bad was going to happen on Friday the 13th. So it's immediately sort of poking fun at and challenging this superstitious belief in Friday the 13th.
3: Even if some of us don't completely buy into the superstition, clinicians took the fear of the number 13 seriously enough to give it a name, triskaidekaphobia. While there's no reliable estimate of how many people suffer from it, a 2007 Gallup poll found that 13% of Americans would have a level of discomfort with staying on a hotel's 13th floor. Among them, horror writer Stephen King. In a 1984 piece about his affliction in the New York Times, King even coined a name for his brethren. He called them Triskies. This is Ideas. I'm Nahla Ayed. This episode is part of our series, The Greatest Numbers of All Time. The fear of 13 is hardly a worldwide phenomenon. In many places, it's just a run-of-the-mill integer. And in some cultures, 13 is actually auspicious.
4: Judaism takes the number 13 and applies it in a very different way and understands it as something very positive. Numbers do suggest ideas, and 13 is a very powerful idea. We get
3: Rabbi Heschel Greenberg is the founder of the Jewish Discovery Center in Buffalo, New York.
4: After the Jews worship the golden calf and God is extremely angry and Moses pleads with God, God forgives them. And God says to Moses that if you invoke these 13 attributes of mercy in prayer, this will help me to forgive you for your sins. So we have 13 attributes of mercy. Nothing can be more positive than that. But 13 is also used in so many other places. For example, the Talmud tells us that there are 13 methods of interpreting the Torah that were passed down from Mount Sinai. Maimonides formulates 13 principles of faith, 13 things that a Jew must believe in. We, of course, know that bar mitzvah is at the age of 13. Even bat mitzvah for a girl, which is at the age of 12, means that she is entering into her 13th year. If you take the most important word, perhaps, in Hebrew, other than God, of course, the word is echad, one. Hear, O Israel, the Lord is our God, the Lord is one. That's the most basic premise of Jewish theology, the belief in one God. If you take that word echad, and every letter in Hebrew is a number, it's 1 plus 8 plus 4, gives you 13. So 13 is a very positive number.
3: In indigenous cultures, the 13 moon teachings impart sacred lessons about following the lunar cycle to live in harmony with nature. And in popular culture, you couldn't find a patron saint with more clout than Taylor Swift, whose love of 13 is legendary.
5: I turned 13 on Friday the 13th. My first album went gold in 13 weeks. Also, thanks. My first song that ever went number one, mm-hmm. it had a 13-second intro. I didn't even do that on purpose. And every time I've ever won an award at an award show, I've either been seated in the 13th row, right. or row M, which is the 13th letter.
4: Wow.
5: And when I won the

0: Here's producer Donna Dingwall with another theory about our complicated relationship with the number 13 that is rooted less in the folklore we've been hearing about and more in our feelings.
1: You know the classic kids joke? Why was 6 afraid of 7? Because 7, 8, 9? When I was speaking to social scientist Barry Markowski, I found myself asking, why does 13 hate 12? And I think it's because 12 is kind of a stage hog. How does that kind of relationship between 12 and 13 maybe play into some of our feelings about number 13?
2: Number 12 happens to be a really popular and useful number. I like the mathematical aspects of 12. It's divisible by so many other numbers, 1, 2, 3, 4, 6, and 12 itself. 12 months of the year, well, there's no 13th. We start over again. 12 hours in the a.m. part of the day and 12 hours in the p.m. part of the day, there's no 13th hour. And that kind of sets up 13 in contrast to this really useful, friendly, familiar number. There's a number that is less familiar. And this research in psychology generally shows that things that are familiar, we're just more comfortable with them. By pointing this out, you know, by saying 13 is an unlucky number and making this declaration and having that catch on, it offers a kind of anxiety reduction tool. Feels like we have control over it if we can identify it and label it and kind of shove it aside when possible.
1: And it's a tool that he says can help to explain why our modern day conspiracy theories take hold.
2: We're prone to try to just get a handle on things any way that we can, because uncertainty is very uncomfortable. And if we can find ways that different, maybe seemingly unrelated events are actually tied in with each other, it feels good to have that kind of understanding, to see a pattern and to make sense of it. And we are definitely pattern-seeking animals. The problem is that we're pretty good at detecting real patterns, but we're also pretty good at detecting patterns that aren't really there. And to be able to learn to tell the difference, whether it's for something fairly trivial or for something very important, well, my argument is the more important it is to know what the truth is, the more careful you have to be about making those kinds of errors, about leaping to conclusions just because a story can be told that fits these different facts together and makes them seem like a coherent pattern.
1: Right. And you call this, or I guess it's called a felt sense of anomaly.
2: That really resonated with me, because without being able to pin it down, we can be uneasy about something and make associations with whatever that context is. It could be a number. And if the context is right, these associations that we make can actually create emotions in us. They can create a sense of dread. So anything we can do to quell that uneasiness, we try to.
1: I have to admit, I couldn't help make my own association on hearing the words uneasy, dread, and emotion in relation to the number 13. And it had nothing to do with superstition.
3: Puberty usually begins at an earlier age in girls than in boys. Most girls enter puberty at about 12 or 13.
1: And what better words describe what it's like to sit in seventh grade health class as a very miscast gym teacher rolls a projector or a VCR into the room to show an ancient film reel that in hindsight would likely qualify as early body horror?
3: Hair begins to grow on the face, under the arms, and in the pubic area. Perspiration also increases. For some, the young body may start its growth by shooting up several inches in a few months. Sometimes one breast will mature more rapidly than the other. This occurs quite often, and is no...
1: And that doesn't even touch on the emotional upheaval.
4: What are you doing here, honey? You're not even old enough to know how bad life gets.
5: Obviously, doctor, you've never been a 13-year-old girl.
1: That's a scene from the 2000 film The Virgin Suicides, in which a doctor is admonishing a girl who's been hospitalized after a suicide attempt. For decades, depictions of the transition into the teen years have been a Hollywood staple on screens big and small, in dramas and in comedy.
6: Tonight marks the last night of the Jewish holiday Hanukkah. Here to explain the story of Hanukkah is my podiatrist son and recent bar mitzvah boy, Jacob.
1: This sketch, Jacob the Bar Mitzvah Boy from Saturday Night Live, perfectly captures the painful awkwardness of age 13.
7: When I first started studying the story of Hanukkah, I was worried it was going to be boring. But as I learned more about the powerful tale of the Maccabees, I realized that it's actually pretty neat. But don't tell my parents I said that.
1: Yet the character isn't one note. There's an endearing excitement and a hint of pride in Jacob when he shows off his newfound knowledge and public speaking chops.
7: The story of Hanukkah begins in 165 BCE, otherwise known as the year my bubby was born.
1: The sketch always left me, a parent and a non-Jew, feeling like my bland Anglo-Saxon heritage left my kids a bit rootless, with no cultural or communal support to see them into adulthood. And apparently, I'm not the only one.
8: So this happened when he was sort of nearing 13, maybe a couple of months before he was 13. I could definitely see a shift in Fred. You know, he was starting to push for more freedom, more independence. You know, he wanted to cycle off to faraway places on his own, or go to bed later, have more pocket money, go and watch soccer matches on his own, not have a babysitter. So there's definitely a change, I guess a fairly normal change at that age.
1: Claire Potter is a cookbook and parenting author who lives in the UK. When her son Fred was on the verge of turning 13, it dawned on her that he might benefit from a rite of passage ceremony. She owes that revelation to what the Brits call a boot sale and the DVD box set she bought out of the trunk of someone's car.
8: And it just so happened at that time, we also were watching the TV series Roots, you know, about the generations of African slaves, the 1970s series. And in the first episode, there's a scene where the boys, probably around 12 years old, are taken off for their rite of passage and their initiation ceremony, you know, like tests of strength and bravery. I think they had to hunt a pig, something like that. And then it culminated in a horrible circumcision scene. But with the bravery, the strength skills, I remember watching Fred's face, watching that program and sort of seeing his eyes light up. He was very engaged with that particular scene. So I kind of put those two things together, you know, the changes I was seeing in Fred and that program. I thought, huh, how about making a rite of passage for him, you know, a modern version?
1: Claire set to work DIYing a coming of age initiation, tailor made for her high spirited, outdoors loving son, Fred Greenan.
9: I've always required quite a high level of stimulation, and it was hard to find that within the house. So yeah, normally found that up a tree or even just having a kick about.
1: Claire wrote about what she called Fred's modern rite of passage in the Guardian newspaper. The column ran just over 13 years ago.
8: Well, I suppose it was a test, really. It's like, if you want this, you know, if you want more freedom and independence, let's test if you're ready for it. You know, have you got the maturity to do these things? Have you got the worldliness? And then at the same time, unless you do things like that, how can you develop maturity and worldliness? He wasn't the kind of kid who would do sort of prolonged, sustained effort with anything. As he said, you know, stimulation seeking, quite kind of slapdash about stuff. I remember even like cleaning his teeth was like, you know, too much of a chore. And I put a photo of some rotting teeth in the bathroom just to kind of encourage him to clean his teeth, you know. So I knew it needed to really engage him if he was going to do these 13 challenges. They did have to kind of be presented in a fun way, you know, like a TV quiz show kind of feel to it. I tried to think of different areas of life, travel, physical challenges, cooking, household chores, performing, artistic, and I got 13 coloured envelopes. I remember that. and put one challenge in each envelope. And I would gave Fred the first one, and he could only get the next envelope with the next challenge when he'd done the previous challenge.
9: You know, naturally, had they been presented to me as a like an enabler of the development of all of these skills, I probably wouldn't have been interested.
1: So Claire, because you wrote the list then, tell us about what you set up as the first challenge or first few challenges.
8: Yeah, so the very first challenge, what it said in the envelope was, get on a train on your own, get off at the 13th stop. When you get to wherever you get, go to a restaurant, order the 13th item on the menu and eat it. Then go shopping with £13.13 and buy yourself a whole outfit.
9: I remember it well because there was a big football match on the same day, which I've been hoping to watch. So I think there was maybe an element of mild inconvenience around the timing for me. I'd only ever been in one direction, which is towards London. And so this involved going in the other direction, which I remember being quite excited about. The 13th stop was a place called Hereford, which is the end of the line. It's right on the border between England and Wales.
8: I do remember, as you know, I thought this was a great idea for Fred to do this challenge, but I do remember him stepping on the train and me waving goodbye and thinking, oh my goodness, what am I doing? What have I done? Will I ever see him again? You know, I felt really scared, thinking that this may backfire on me, this fun idea.
9: The other element of things was that my parents had actually followed me without me knowing and showed up in Hereford slightly later. I can't remember whether that was a good thing or a bad thing in my mind at the time, but I imagine I was probably a little bit disappointed.
1: You were given £13.13, is that right, to buy yourself an outfit?
9: Yeah, it was obviously a pretty limited budget, so there was difficulty involved in that. I remember going into a store called Primark. Yeah, I think I came out with some chinos, a Superman top, and some white shoes.
1: I think your mum might have a different memory of what the shirt was. Can you describe it?
8: Yeah, like the white shoes and chinos, yes. The T-shirt said, I was amazing last night, ask your girlfriend.
1: Say that again.
8: I was amazing last night, ask your girlfriend. That's what the text was on the T-shirt. And I don't think...
9: You're yeah. right.
1: Is that ringing a bell, Fred?
9: Yeah, it was pink. It was, oh, yeah. Yeah, that's unlocked a memory.
1: So what was the thought process there? Just curious.
8: I don't actually think you knew what it meant, Fred. At that age.
9: No, I probably wasn't aware of the time. But it's funny, I don't know whether I would have picked that because I wanted to be directly provocative or whether...
8: Yeah.
9: It's probably what happened is because of the budget constraints and also what it said on the T-shirt, it was probably heavily reduced, which is why it ended up in the basket.
8: Fred was quite high after challenge one. You know, that one kind of played to his strengths and his desire to be free. So challenge number two was do 13 household tasks. There was everything from paying a bill, defrosting a freezer, ironing, cutting the grass, laundry, and putting up a shelf. I remember that. That was a big chore in itself. And I do remember when he opened that one, he just groaned.
1: Fred, right of response here.
9: Yeah, sounds like me. I think I still groan when I have to do those things. But I think things like paying a bill, you know, when you're not responsible for paying bills at that point in time, it probably did just feel like what would have felt like a very chorey chore. But I definitely would have extracted some enjoyment from the more practical tasks.
1: Well, I can say as the mother of a 20-year-old and a 17-year-old, 13 chores seems like wildly ambitious to me. I can maybe get one out of them, but
9: put them in an envelope and you'll have no issues.
8: Yeah.
1: Did you accomplish all of the things, or how do you both remember that?
9: Well, my recollection is yes.
8: And he did flag during the day. And I remember by the time he was putting up the shelf, he was swearing a lot. He was really not happy, but still determined to get it done.
1: That challenge was followed by something a bit more creative, but no less daunting.
8: So that was cook a 3-course meal from scratch, but using only recipes from the page 13s of our recipe books that we had in the house. So to give it that kind of constraint. and serve it to the whole family. Yeah, and I remember that went fairly well. I do remember I was in the living room and I could hear Fred, I could smell burning a little bit at one point, and I could hear him again swearing. But I sort of, and I, my urge was to go in and kind of rescue the situation and check my kitchen wasn't on fire. But I managed to hold back and just completely butt out of the whole thing.
10: I'm pretty confident I made jambalaya. That's my memory. My mum might be able to correct me.
8: Well, I thought that Fred made pork chow mein.
10: It was jambalaya.
8: It was jambalaya. Okay.
10: No, I mean it's open to interpretation, but the intention was jambalaya.
8: Yeah, I was intended to be jambalaya. Okay. I do remember it was a bit sort of over sloppy that, but I remember the starter was chicken yakitori. And it was perfect. I do remember that. And I think the dessert was something chocolatey, and it was okay. I think we could say the whole meal was kind of mediocre.
1: A meal served to your own family can afford to be a bit underwhelming, but the next task involved an audience.
10: Yeah, so I played piano since a fairly young age, which came from mainly my dad, who also plays the piano. And 12-bar blues was one of the first things that I learned. And so it was kind of one of the more evolved types of piano that I was playing. 13-bar blues was an adaptation of that, which, as you might expect, includes an extra bar at the end.
1: The challenge was not just learning the song, but playing it in front of strangers at a local venue.
10: I remember that being a real push. And definitely the most difficult, technically the most difficult thing that I had to do at any point. Of course, layered on top of that was doing it in front of what was a fairly large room of people.
8: I was worried he was practicing. At the same time, I didn't want to nag him to practice, because then that would kind of go against the whole ethos of giving him these challenges. So I just backed off again. But I was really nervous on the night. I really wasn't sure how well it was going to go, and he was very nervous as well.
10: Yeah, I remember the room. I think I was probably in a bit of a haze doing it. I did it as a duet with my dad, so there was a lot going on. I think I do have a recollection of making a mistake at some point, but fortunately being able to pull through.
8: But it went really well, and he got such applause and cheers from the audience.
10: I remember walking back off the stage, though, and that being a very good feeling.
8: As he says, the payoff was huge, and he was so high all the way home in the car. We all were, actually. I really enjoyed that challenge.
1: Some of the other challenges were a little less successful.
10: It was only in a couple of years prior that I came clean about this. So the 30, I needed to walk 13 miles from our home to Oxford, which is pretty much exactly 13 miles. I walked about 8, and then the sight of the approaching bus just looked too appealing. So I got on the bus and I went the final distance, and I think at the time planned to take that to my deathbed.
8: As he was about 23 when he told me, I'm like, I just found it very funny. I probably wouldn't have been very amused if I'd found out at the time. But yeah, I thought, well, that's quite Fred, actually. One that stands out for me is the challenge where Fred had to volunteer for a day. And I'd been looking for something very worthy, like helping in a homeless center, something like that. When you're 13, it turns out you're not allowed to do things like that. Health and safety rules prevent that. There was a sort of farm near us, like one that people could visit with their kids, and they were having a charity event. He was put in charge of the hooker duck stall.
1: Right, and this is the thing where kids come with a fishing pole and they try to, as you say, hook a duck. And then the way I've done it before, there's a number on the bottom and you get a prize.
8: That's right.
1: Or something like that.
8: Exactly that. Okay. Yeah.
1: Yeah. Travels across cultures, apparently.
8: Yes. At the end of the day, he'd raised something like £500. It was a really popular stall. And I was like, oh, you know, he's going to come away feeling how kind he's been, how helpful, how he's raised all that money for charity. But the thing that he said to me was, do you know what, Mum? all I had was like a paddling pool and some plastic ducks, and I made £500. You know, it's really easy to make money if you just got the right mindset.
9: Under the pretense of charity.
8: Yes, yes.
1: Today, Fred works in sales in London.
8: So that really stuck in my mind. I think I can still see that seed in Fred that, you know, has sort of developed as he's got older.
1: What do you feel like you took away from all of this, Fred?
10: Yeah, I was reflecting on this, and it's hard to isolate. I mean, well, the feeling of accomplishment and also the framework around wanting that independence and getting it, I think, also played out for the years after that, this relationship between proving and then earning the more and more freedom was definitely, you know, something that I carried through in the short term. Longer term, I mean, now I'm incredibly independent. I think pretty pragmatic with how I, like, you know, navigate life. I don't think I'd be mistaken to think some of that, you know, isn't attributed to this.
8: I mean, I think one of the main things about it was just marking that change from child to teenager, which we don't do in our culture. I mean, I think that was important, but, you know, rather than just letting Fred sort of slither into teenagedom, kind of going, do you know what? You are different now. Your brain works differently now. Let's kind of recognize that and acknowledge that and mark it and make a fun shared memory while we're doing that.
1: It also provided an alternative and a more generous narrative to the ones normally attached to turning 13.
8: I think teenagers are so often thought of as bad or trouble. You know, even when you have a newborn and it's screaming, people will say to you, oh, wait till they're a teenager. It's going to be a lot worse then. You know, they get a bad press. So I feel like we did something positive with Fred becoming a teenager. And that made me more comfortable with him doing those things, more comfortable, more quickly than I would have done otherwise. But by doing the 13 challenges, I was forced to let go.
1: Claire, when you think about kind of Fred's trajectory before and after this challenge, what do you, how do you see it?
8: He's extremely confident. I do feel like those challenges helped kind of activate that confidence. And also, Fred said to me even quite recently that he the mantra that he lives by is feel the fear and do it anyway. And I feel like that kind of started with the 13 challenges. You know, these things might be scary, but I can do them and I've done them and I feel great now. So that would be my take on it.
1: Whether you're facing the onset of puberty in adulthood or a mysterious misplaced fear about a number, Fred's advice to tackle it head on seems like a good plan. But if that isn't working, maybe a song will help.
11: So I'm going to take a drink of my drink here and then I'm going to sing this song for you if you want me to.
1: Sure. So this is folklorist Stephen Winnick with a French-Canadian folk song that suggests common sense is the best defense when it comes to the number 13.
11: It's to the belief that 13 people at dinner is a bad idea. And indeed, it is just the kind of example that I was pointing out where it actually says, that's just a superstition. So the song is called Les plaisirs de la table, the pleasures of the table.

0: liberté, que l'on passe bien sa vie. Ce n'est qu'une superstition de compter 12 ou 13.
1: This program was produced by Donna Dingwall. Our next episode in the Greatest Numbers of All Time series is on the number 12. 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Technical production, Emily Chiarvesio and Hannah Barker. Our web producer is Lisa Ayuso. Senior producer, Nicola Lukšić. Greg Kelly is the executive producer of Ideas. And I'm Nala Ayed.

0: liberté, que l'on passe bien sa vie.
1: Bravo!
0: So see if you can do anything with that.
1: That was wonderful. Thank you. I feel like I've been serenaded. All right.
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7: From CBC News, The World This Hour, I'm Neil Herland. We are learning more details about the police officer and the civilian who died during a shooting in Montreal yesterday. The gunman also died during the attack and left behind a manifesto targeting women. Gloria Enriquez reports.
8: A single blue rose lays on the Montreal police insignia on the floor of its headquarters. Quebec's premier and Montreal's mayor, along with other officials, placed it there in memory of Mohamed Lamine Benradouane. Flags are now flying at half-mast in honor of the 34-year-old police officer. Montreal's police chief Fadi Daguerre says he is the first member of the force to die on duty in 24 years.
9: It's a very, very sad day. It's a nightmare. But we have to be solid. We have to be solid for our lady police officer who survived.
8: He says that officer is now in stable condition. A witness saw a gun sticking out a window, then heard shots. A civilian, Michael Mizrahi, was also killed in the shooting. Rabbi Saul Emmanuel, the executive director of the Jewish Community Council of Montreal, calls it a tragedy.
10: A very warm individual, a kind individual, somebody very involved in the community.
8: Gloria Enriquez, CBC News, Montreal.
7: And we've got an update in Saskatchewan involving another shooting. The Mounties say a man has been charged with attempted murder after two officers were shot and wounded outside a home in Melville, Saskatchewan, Sunday night. 55-year-old Marcus Dodge faces 11 charges in total. They include aggravated assault, assault with a weapon, and uttering threats. The president of Mexico says her country has formed a common front with Canada during talks on the future of the North American trade deal. Claudia Sheinbaum answered a question from CBC during a news conference in Mexico City. We are strengthening the relationship between Canada and Mexico, and obviously both countries want the trade agreement to remain in place, she said. The United States, Mexico, and Canada will meet virtually on July 1st to discuss whether to extend the trade agreement for another 16 years or embark on another path. Ukraine is warning the United Nations Security Council that it's willing to make concessions, but says its patience is limited. Andriy Melnyk is the Ukrainian ambassador to the UN.
11: Ukraine stands ready to engage in direct negotiations with Russia to secure a just and lasting peace in accordance with the UN Charter. But our patience is not endless. If the Security Council would further choose a wait-and-see approach, I cannot exclude that Ukraine may recalibrate and modify its offer.
7: Ukraine says it's willing to offer a ceasefire using the current front line, but the Russian ambassador is questioning the sincerity of Ukraine. More than a decade after fluoride was removed from the St. John, New Brunswick water supply, dentists are seeing an uptick in tooth decay. Allison McCormick reports.
12: St. John dentist Kelly Keyes has been treating patients in the city for 30 years and says the increase in tooth decay since the city stopped fluoridating its water is clear.
13: We see a lot of kids under the age of 4 who have rampant decay.
12: In a city with one of the country's highest child poverty rates, she says fluoride was the great equalizer, protecting developing teeth by strengthening enamel. That protection is now gone. But some municipalities have gotten it back. The Ontario communities of Windsor, Tecumseh, and LaSalle brought fluoride back in 2022, nearly a decade after the mineral was removed. Calgary followed suit last year. Those decisions were made after comparing data, which showed an increase in tooth decay following fluoride removal. No such research on the topic has been done for St. John or anywhere in New Brunswick. Allison McCormick, CBC News, St. John.
7: And that is your World This Hour. For CBC News, I'm Neil Herland.
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17: A gender-equal world would be a better world for men too.
18: We need a ceasefire. 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
19: These companies don't care what governments do.
20: This is a war. The first thing that we want is the war to end.
15: For this episode, I speak to Jack Clark, co-founder of Anthropic and head of the company's new AI future safety think tank, the Anthropic Institute. Anthropic is one of the companies at the forefront of the artificial intelligence revolution and the maker of the Claude chatbot, a leading rival to ChatGPT. Jack says AI systems are becoming dramatically more capable, transforming how work happens even inside Anthropic itself, and could soon supercharge scientific discovery and reshape entire industries. But he also argues governments and society need a way to keep control of increasingly powerful AI systems, including the ability to put the brakes on development if it goes too far, too fast.
21: The world we're looking towards is one where it's as if we've added millions more scientists to the world and we get to make choices about where we direct them. So it's not that the AI system is going to be making all of the choices itself. These things will be governed, but there will be real choices for society of which parts of science do we want to go faster? Which parts of the economy do we want to go faster? We will have choices that we haven't been able to make before, but will have amazing implications.
15: Welcome to The Interview from the BBC World Service with Jack Clark.
22: You've put out this new analysis from your company, from what's going on inside the bowels of Anthropic. Are you seriously saying that your systems are on the cusp of essentially building themselves with minimal, perhaps no input from humans?
21: We're saying that the dream of the whole AI industry, which is, you know, 70 years old, of being able to build a generally intelligent system that might be able to help do its own science, now seems like it's in sight. And we're trying to talk about this early because it's an important issue for the world to understand.
22: I mean, just unpack what that means, that you have new measurements of the progress from what's going on inside your own company and the progress in terms of coding, for example.
21: So what I'm seeing is a dramatic increase in the amount of code that is being moved around Anthropic as an organization. Coders here are now writing about 8 times the amount of code than they did in 2021, 2022, 2023, and 2024. We've had this dramatic acceleration, and that has caused us to see this increase in the rate of research and the rate at which we're covering new ground. So something is beginning to speed up about AI development itself.
22: Okay. And in practice, what does that mean in terms of how much of this is derived from the AI and how much of it's derived from human coders?
21: So 80% of the code that goes into Anthropic now comes from Claude. It comes from Claude and Claude-related systems. So the majority of the code in our organization is now written and derived from our AI systems itself, and that accompanies this dramatic increase in the productivity of all of the people working here.
22: And this could get to 100%? This is when it starts to essentially make itself. The AI makes itself, improves itself.
21: That's exactly why we're sharing this information. That's not certain, but it would have huge implications if that did happen. And so our belief is share this information with the world. That's what I do at the Anthropic Institute, and talk about these issues early because they have amazing implications for both science, robotics, you know, the general pace of discovery in the world. And also they have some potential risks, which we're going to need to discuss as well.
22: Well, give us some examples then of what it could mean when we have this 100% AI generating itself.
21: So I'll give you 2 examples. One, biology. Biology is a domain that's quite difficult for AI to work within because you need to run lots and lots of experiments in the real world. For AI systems to get much smarter and be able to build themselves, they'll also be capable of doing science in the real world. And so you can imagine human scientists working with AI systems to cover a lot more ground in biology than they have before. Similarly, robotics. Robotics is an area that is really, really tough for AI systems today. You have to do a huge amount of work of adapting the AI system to be able to work in the real world. It breaks all the time. It's a hard science problem. AI systems capable of this kind of recursive self-improvement would be able to adapt themselves into domains that AI has struggled with so far.
22: Just to be clear, though, what you're saying is that this is the moment where the AI sort of it decides its own pace of discovery. It does it itself with minimal human input.
21: The world we're looking towards is one where it's as if we've added millions more scientists to the world and we get to make choices about where we direct them. So it's not that the AI system is going to be making all of the choices itself. These things will be governed. They will have policy frameworks around them. You know, labs and governments and others will work with them. But there will be real choices for society of which parts of science do we want to go faster? Which parts of the economy do we want to go faster? We will have choices that we haven't been able to make before, but will have amazing implications.
22: But you're also stressing the potential problems here, aren't you? The potential serious problems. And you seem to be raising the question of control. I mean, are we still in control of this process?
21: Yes. I think a good way to think about it is what would happen if you times by 10 the number of people working at the BBC right now? You'd suddenly have these questions of how do we know what they're doing? How do we validate that the work they're doing is good? How do we make sure that the reporting they're doing is up to BBC standards? And there'd be this huge amount of work we do to make sure that these new kind of virtual employees were working on our behalf in ways that made sense to us. That is the same problem that we're going to have to deal with and work on in many, many domains. All organizations and societies are going to have to contend with a world where we're getting a lot more done, and we need to figure out how we trust these systems that are doing that work for us.
22: I just want to, you described this as if you were having thousands more employees. Is that how it works? Are these, I think you call them agents, are they sort of like having employees? Is that how you treat it? Is that how, and each human has like, in your company has like 10, 20, I don't know, 100 of these people working for them?
21: I think that's a great way to think about it. You know, I went on paternity leave in November of 2025. I came back in February of 2026, and I discovered that some of the teams I work with, I had colleagues who were now working as if they had like large teams of people around them. But in fact, they were just working with many, many copies of AI systems. And similarly, I'm building a bunch of new teams right now. And we've changed how we're approaching hiring. We're still hiring people, but now instead of hiring, say, a big set of engineers, we're now hiring a bunch of interdisciplinary experts like lawyers or philosophers or others, because the technical work has been taken care of. So smaller teams, faster moving teams, and everyone at the company is more like a manager than an individual employee now.
22: And so you're saying this for coding, but does it apply? It surely does apply in other areas, particularly of knowledge work, creative writing, creative directors, legal work, accountancy.
21: It feels like it's going to apply in most domains. And in part, that allows everyone to do a lot more than they were able to do before. But it's also a challenge. I think many people working today don't think, if they're an individual, you know, practitioner, what would it be like if I had 5 colleagues or 10 colleagues? What could I get done? And that's the kind of mindset change that this technology implies.
22: And what sort of jobs, therefore, are under risk, likely to be replaced in this world of AI agents that can actually kind of improve themselves without human input?
21: So as we say in this report, I think there are open questions about whether AI systems can be truly creative, you know, truly come up with interesting off-the-wall ideas. There is not really evidence for that yet. And what we see it happening with work at Anthropic is we're now limited more by the ability to generate good ideas than the ability to do the engineering to turn those ideas into reality. So everyone who generates a bunch of ideas, is creative, has kind of entrepreneurial ideas, is going to be advantaged by this. And if you're in rote jobs, highly repetitive jobs, jobs that in the past would have been at risk of automation in, say, things like factory work in previous generations, now that same phenomenon is going to play out in knowledge work. And we need to figure out, how do we help people change their mindset about what sorts of work they're doing and move to these more kind of creative jobs where they're going to be able to get a lot more done?
22: Well, I mean, you use this phrase knowledge work. I mean, that covers large swathes of, for example, the British economy. That covers the sorts of jobs that many graduates think that they're going to create careers in. And you're suggesting with this report that they can't count on that.
21: We're hiring many, many people, including early stage graduates here today. But the sorts of graduates we're hiring are the ones that have a bunch of creative ideas that they want to put to work and a bunch of kind of an entrepreneurial mindset. I think that story is going to play out across the larger economy, where we need to figure out what are the skills we're teaching people and what are the types of roles that companies hire for. So the implication of this technology and AI's advance in general is significant amounts of economic change. We can't predict exactly how that change manifests, but surely some of it will be a change in the makeup of some jobs. That's what's happening.
22: Well, give us a sense of that. An AI agent very quickly in the next, before 2030, could replace a lawyer, an accountant, a copywriter?
21: What we see today is, you know, on our legal teams and our accountancy teams here, these teams have the property of being hybrid teams. They have a bunch of people that work on it, and they have a bunch of instances of our AI systems that they're working with to get stuff done. So I think the story is generally any profession is now going to be able to work with AI systems and change how work happens as a consequence, which also means any single profession has some potential for AI to come in and augment or automate different types of work. And we're trying to measure that. Right now, there aren't clear measures that say that augmentation or automation is happening at large scale, but clearly that's the implication of this. And we're trying to share data about it so that we can see if this shows up in the broader economy.
22: So right now you're saying it's not showing up, but you're trying to prepare society for a shock. A shock to the jobs market and what people consider to be work.
21: Exactly. We're trying to prepare the world for potential change. What we see at Anthropic is the very early suggestions of both the technology getting better and the sorts of teams that we're building changing and the ways that people work are changing. Now, how robust that is, how long-term that is, remains to be seen. Our philosophy and that of the Anthropic Institute is get this data out there early, share it with the world and sort of discuss this with the world and then figure out if this has big macroeconomic or societal implications.
22: Well, it seems that it would, but it's also having an impact on safety, security. There are big concerns about this. I just want to go back to this issue of control here. if an AI starts to improve itself, 80% you say already internally, gets to 100%, what, in the next year or two? Is that realistic?
21: It's plausible, but I think that it's also a choice as to whether you let AI systems get that far. Something which we discuss in the post and why we're sharing this is we think this is a topic that the world should be talking more about and a topic the world should make decisions about, not only private companies.
22: So we might want to stop the 80% that you're seeing internally in terms of coding being done by AIs getting to 100%, because the consequences would be what for safety? The AI could start deceiving us, could start developing itself in ways that we can't keep track of, that we do lose control.
21: Yeah, you want the option to be able to take your foot off the gas and put your foot on the brake, right? Right now, it's like the AI industry has a gas pedal, but it doesn't have a brake pedal in the car. And what we're saying is we want to do some of the work required to build that brake pedal so we in the world have an option. It's not obvious today that you want to do that, but absolutely, as you say, at some point in the future, you might say, let's get all of the benefits we can for, say, biology and medical research, and let's take a pause or take a moment on AI research where we can absorb the societal changes implied by this.
15: You're listening to The Interview from the BBC World Service with me, Faisal Islam. This interview with Jack Clark came at an extraordinary moment for AI, not just in terms of finances, where the AI companies are in the midst of the biggest capital raise of all time. That's Anthropic, SpaceX, and also ChatGPT, OpenAI. And also, as you've been hearing, one of the most extraordinary advances in AI in what they call that recursive self-improvement on the journey towards general intelligence. It's an extraordinary moment, and we're starting to see this percolate out to the world's biggest companies. So let's return to my conversation with Jack Clark.
22: So as it gets closer to 100%, and you say you want it to do loads of biology, can your systems stop a sort of self-governing AI from developing a bioweapon with this biological or medicines knowledge, for example?
21: Yes. I mean, that's work that we and others in the industry have been doing for many years now. Bioweapons, cyberweapons, governments pay attention to this. But this is all the kind of thing that we're going to need to talk about more as not just companies, but societies, and eventually figure out what regulatory frameworks are such that you kind of bind industry around common standards here, because no one wants a out of control system building bioweapons, and you can create laws to prevent that. And we have the technology that prevents that today. We are being forthright in our views that AI systems are going to keep getting more powerful. And our view is that the world needs to do some thinking, and we need to eventually develop some new regulations that allow us to be confident in these systems. You know, many of the regulations and policy frameworks of today were not built on the assumption that artificial intelligence systems would exist, let alone get this powerful.
22: Yeah. It sounds like the Manhattan Project, and it sounds like a reasonable policy option might be to think about all the potential negative consequences and pull the plug.
21: Our position is we need to study both. There are amazing benefits to be had and there are real risks. We're publishing this information so that the world can be cued to the fact that AI progress is continuing. And over in the US, they did recently publish an executive order which formalizes some amount of testing and studying of these systems for risks. So the world is beginning to do this, which is exactly what we need to do to have confidence in the technology.
22: Are you worried for your kids if this message doesn't get out?
21: I'm not worried for my kids if this message doesn't get out. I am worried for my kids if we as a society don't have a serious conversation about what the implications of AI's continued advances mean. They're going to mean that there are potentially great benefits, there are also risks. They are also going to change things about society, and they are going to need to change aspects of policy. And we have to have that conversation.

0: most worried about and focused on.
1: But have your systems shown deceitful behavior, attempts at blackmail we've heard about from some systems, escaping like boxes, sandboxes that you've put them in to stop them escaping?
0: We do lots and lots of safety testing of our systems before release, and we kind of put them in extremely high pressure situations designed to elicit like stress behaviors that might be equivalent to bending the wing on an airplane until it breaks. You do that so that you understand what the shear point is, and then you put in safety controls into the system. So sometimes our systems do unexpected things. We write about these publicly, and we redevelop the systems so that as we deploy them, we have confidence they won't do that in the wild.
1: Just to go back to the flotations and then the money, it's obviously a very big issue right now. I mean, when you look at it from the outside, it could be said that it looks like the big AI firm Silicon Valley is sort of cashing in at the top of the market. What do you say to that?
0: Well, I can't comment on specifics here for obvious reasons. I can say that the implication from this research and what I take to be true is AI progress is going to be faster in the coming years than it has in prior years. And the capabilities of these systems are going to get a lot better, a lot more quickly than I think many people expect.
1: Yeah, trust is really important, isn't it? With the tech industry and people's data, and there are some reasons why where that lacks. And indeed, I think we are perhaps seeing a bit of a backlash against AI, particularly on, say, US college campuses as the fears about jobs start to materialize. Can you see that in what you see in America where you are now?
0: We've done some studies at the Anthropic Institute, and what you see is people in developing economies are generally quite enthusiastic about AI, and people in developed economies are generally quite pessimistic about it. And I think that's because there's this larger backdrop of people in places where the economy has grown a lot in recent years associate technology with economic growth. People who are in economies where the growth has been stagnant or just not that significant don't associate technology with growth. They associate it with change, and change can be uncomfortable when your economy isn't growing. So I think that explains some of the anxiety we're seeing. And AI companies, we need to show up with more of the societal benefits, like those in science, like those in biology that I've been talking about.
1: And just for people watching this who are sort of hearing about the potential pitfalls and perils, and at the same time, you know, due to your commercial success, your company is going to be worth apparently $1 trillion in the next few weeks officially, that there's a bit of a disjunction here, that you're creating a system that is now the world's problem. How does that make you feel? How does it make your company feel? And is it enough for you just to sort of sound the warning bell? Don't you feel like perhaps yourself you should be reining things in if these are the potential consequences, and that if it does go wrong, it's your company and similar companies that'll be to blame?
0: It's a tremendous responsibility, not one we take lightly. I think about this all the time. We share this information because we're trying to have a discussion. We also support regulation. We've supported transparency regulation in the US in multiple states. We were signatories to the EU AI Act codes of practice. Whenever there's regulation that would support the safety of AI companies and apply some transparency and some oversight of them, Anthropic reliably shows up to support that. We need that in addition to this kind of information sharing that I'm doing here today.
1: Okay, one last question. I mean, your advice for a confused young person thinking that the jobs that they had set sail to try and get, that they are simply not going to exist, and they're watching instead the sort of share options of Silicon Valley kind of go to the moon and thinking, what am I going to do? Am I even going to have a career? What should they do?
0: Develop a hobby. Anyone who has a hobby has something that they're passionate about and that they know more about than most people. And with that hobby, you can have curiosity, you can have ideas, and you can use that to really get the most out of these AI systems. And I am sure turn that into like amazing jobs, jobs that don't even exist yet. And it requires you to experiment with the systems and have that curiosity. So that's my message.
1: But like, you know, 3 years ago, you'd have said become a software coder, and that would have been wrong, yeah?
0: Well, I never would have said that. I have a liberal arts background. I would have always said go into the liberal arts, because my experience has been people that are creative and people that can think broadly, people that read a lot, people that have interests are the ones most benefited by this. Indulge in curiosity, and it pays back in how you can use this technology.
1: But become a philosopher.
0: Well, yeah, I think it's a great time for philosophers. We've just hired a whole bunch of them here.

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You'll find more in-depth conversations on The Interview wherever you get your BBC podcasts, including my conversation with Google CEO Sundar Pichai, as well as interviews with former Australian Prime Minister Julia Gillard and many others. Until the next time, bye for now.

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1: BBC
2: From the BBC, that was The Interview. I'm Saroja Coelho. CBC News is next.
3: This week on Bookends, Jordan Abel's new poetry collection, Dad Era. It's addressed to Jordan's daughter, Phoenix. Through free verse, pictures, and a mix of ideas, both personal and universal, the collection explores the nuances of fatherhood, Indigenous parenting, and what it's like to raise a child in a world that gets more uncertain by the day.
4: 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My feeling is, you know, not to hide the parts of me that, you know, maybe are more difficult. But instead to try to communicate those things, you know, with a kind of openness and transparency to highlight just how, you know, how difficult like human lives are. Our lives are full of all kinds of things that are kind of incongruous, you know, with maybe who we are now. But that doesn't make them, you know, not a meaningful part of your existence or your experience.
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5: This is CBC News for Newfoundland and Labrador. I'm Catherine Crummy. Good morning. The police and director of public prosecutions say they hope new technology will help get cases through court on time. A CBC Investigates analysis found that delays in disclosure are often a key factor in charges being tossed. The police are obligated to hand over evidence to the Crown, who then give it to the defense. As Arianna Kellen reports, that's not always happening quickly.
6: By all accounts, it was a pretty simple case. In 2022, a driver in St. John's was charged with assaulting a peace officer and obstruction. The RNC officer said the man grabbed him during a traffic stop. But getting it through court was anything but simple. The defense wanted to know if the officer was ever involved in serious misconduct. It took 10 court appearances and 14 months before they had their short answer. No. The driver walked because it took too long to get to trial. We analyzed cases tossed due to timelines laid out in the R versus Jordan decision and found that delays in disclosure were often a driving factor. RNC Chief Patrick Roach spoke about Jordan challenges in an interview in February.
7: We have technology brought in to ensure that we, and steps brought in to ensure that we're within confines of those.
6: The RNC says that technology allows officers to upload evidence to a secure digital space that the Crown can access. The head of public prosecutions says they have money in this year's budget to buy new evidence management software too. All that to keep evidence flowing and cases moving through court on time. Arianna Kelland, CBC News, St. John's.
5: The Department of Transportation says construction work on the Trans-Canada Highway near Foxtrap is temporarily shut down. This after a traffic jam heading east to St. John's on Sunday caught many motorists by surprise. The delay put many of them behind schedule as well when an alternate route through Holyrood also had construction. Among those stuck in traffic was Brian Conway. He commutes from Holyrood to St. John's for work. He says it was chaos on the weekend.
8: We were stuck at least an hour. It only continuously got worse because that's when I created a Facebook post asking about it and seeing what people's frustrations were along with myself. And that's where later into the evening people got into 2-3 hours time waiting in that traffic. With no plan, no response from our government, and no relief in sight. It was pretty unfortunate. Imagine sitting there for 3 hours with no water or a small child, no food.
5: The Transportation Department did comment on the situation later on Sunday, saying they were aware of the delays. And yesterday, the department issued a statement saying pavement cuts were originally put in place on the highway to slow people down going through the construction zone. The department says those cuts have been filled in and the site is shut down for the time being, while the contractor figures out a different way to continue the construction while protecting workers on site. An NJ's Kitchen restaurant in St. John's was robbed in broad daylight over the weekend. A few minutes after 11 a.m. on Sunday, a man walked in while staff were busy. He grabbed the cash box and walked out. Owner of the restaurant, Jamil Hussein, says he's furious. But on reviewing the security footage, he immediately recognized one of the men involved.
0: That was a guy, actually. I paid him by email transfer for that paint work that he done a little bit. He was a handyman. And then another person posted that they are really doing this game now, acting like a handyman, going to people's house and doing some job, trying to map around so that in future they can do something or whatever they want.
5: Hussein says since posting about the theft on Facebook, the other man has also been identified. He says he has filed a police report, but has not yet heard from them. Hussein says they've felt a lot of love from the community since the incident. And there is a celebration this morning at St. John's City Hall in recognition of World Refugee Day, which was this past Saturday, June 20th. Today's event is hosted by the Association for New Canadians. There will be remarks from newcomers and video presentations highlighting personal success stories. City Hall is also hosting an art exhibition celebrating newcomers. It's called Many Journeys, One Home. That exhibit is open to the public until the end of this month at St. John's City Hall. That is your news for this hour. For more news at any time, you can check out our website. That's at cbc.ca/nl. And now it's time for your morning show. Don't go anywhere. For CBC Newfoundland and Labrador on Radio 1, I'm Catherine Crummy.
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3: This is World Report. Good morning, I'm Marcia Young. Grief is rippling through Montreal this morning. The city is mourning the deaths of victims in yesterday's daylight shooting. A police officer and a civilian were killed. Investigators are now analyzing a lengthy incel manifesto left by the gunman and trying to piece together the shooter's motives. As Gloria Enriquez reports, the community is honoring the two lives cut short.
4: A single blue rose lays on the Montreal Police insignia on the floor of its headquarters. Quebec's premier and Montreal's mayor, along with other officials, placed it there in memory of Mohamed Lamine Benradouane. Flags are now flying at half-mast in honor of the 34-year-old police officer. Montreal's police chief, Fadi Daguerre, says he is the first member of the force to die on duty in 24 years.
5: It's a very, very sad day. It's a nightmare. But we have to be solid. We have to be solid for our lady police officer who survived.
4: He says that officer is now in stable condition. They were both responding to a call at around 11:30 in the morning at a Midtown hotel. According to Daguerre, a witness saw a gun sticking out a window, then heard shots. A civilian, Michael Mizrahi, was also killed in the shooting. Rabbi Saul Emmanuel, the executive director of the Jewish Community Council of Montreal, calls it a tragedy.
6: A very warm individual, a kind individual, somebody very involved in the community.
4: The event shook the entire area, including a grocery store nearby, where Robert Benzirem and his wife were shopping.
7: On avait une armée de policiers qui passaient devant nous avec leurs pistolets.
4: He says they saw an army of police officers who passed in front of them with their guns. At first, they were told to lay on the ground. Then they were taken to the back of the store, where they were locked down for hours. The city's mayor, Soraya Martinez-Ferrada, says she will visit the area to reassure residents after yesterday's tragic shootings. Gloria Enriquez, CBC News, Montreal.
3: It is another night of scorching heat for millions of people across Europe. Emergency workers prepare for a surge in patients at a hospital in southwestern France. At least 18 deaths are being blamed on the heat. Half the country is under severe heat alerts. Italy has also issued extreme heat red alerts, and the UK is expecting record high temperatures that have not been felt in decades. Samantha Burgess is with the Copernicus Climate Change Service.
8: Unfortunately, it's the trajectory that we're facing with a changing climate. Europe is the fastest warming continent, and with temperatures rising at about twice the global average rate. And this means the summer period when we have heat waves, the heat waves are more intense, more frequent, and longer lasting.
3: Experts say temperatures in parts of England could reach 40 degrees Celsius this week. Turkish security forces have launched counter-terrorism raids in Ankara. Police detained 209 people suspected of links to extremist groups. The operation comes ahead of next month's NATO summit in the capital. Police are attempting to find people involved in the groups. Some 56 alleged ISIS militants are in custody, along with 35 members of an outlawed far-left communist party. Turkey is planning strict security measures for the summit. Demonstrations will be banned and areas around the summit venue sealed. Dentists in St. John say they are seeing more tooth decay in the city. New Brunswick removed fluoride from the water supply 10 years ago, and the trend is causing other municipalities to rethink their decision to take fluoride out of the water. Allison McCormick has more.
9: St. John dentist Kelly Keyes has been treating patients in the city for 30 years and says the increase in tooth decay since the city stopped fluoridating its water is clear.
10: We see a lot of kids under the age of 4 who have rampant decay. I think we're fooling ourselves thinking that the status quo is good for kids or that it's good for the community in general.
9: In a city with one of the country's highest child poverty rates, she says fluoride was the great equalizer, protecting developing teeth by strengthening enamel. But in the city's effort to save money, that protection is now gone, and children are paying the price.
11: I just thought if you read the information, it was a no-brainer.
9: St. John Mayor Donna Reardon was a counselor in 2014 who fought hard to keep fluoride in the water.
11: It makes me feel sad that it happened because it's so overwhelming to think about trying to get it back in the system.
9: But some municipalities have gotten it back. The Ontario communities of Windsor, Tecumseh, and LaSalle brought fluoride back in 2022, nearly a decade after the mineral was removed. Calgary followed suit last year, reintroducing fluoride after a 14-year hiatus. Those decisions were made after comparing data, which showed an increase in tooth decay following fluoride removal. No such research on the topic has been done for St. John or anywhere in New Brunswick. Allison McCormick, CBC News, St. John.
3: Hundreds of thousands of Canadians say they are struggling to see a dermatologist. Many say wait times are skyrocketing, even for critical care like skin cancer screenings, and the backlog is growing. More doctors are pivoting to cosmetic procedures. The CBC's Christine Bierak reports.
12: It's more than a year that this was growing on my face.
13: Carol MacArthur suspected it was skin cancer, but month after month, the 67-year-old couldn't get a dermatologist appointment in Ottawa.
12: And I lost a chunk of my cheek. I lost the cartilage in my nose, and it was 1 year.
13: Canada is short roughly 400 dermatologists. Despite the crisis, more specialists are shifting away from cancer screening. Instead, they're spending their time on cosmetic procedures like Botox.
14: So there is this exodus from public medicine into private medicine that's more lucrative for some doctors.
13: Dr. Mark Kirchhoff heads the Canadian Dermatology Association. He says outdated provincial fees are squeezing medical practices. Still, he says change is needed. Taxpayers fund residency spots, and who gets them needs to be reevaluated.
14: I do call into question people that get their medical training subsidized by the public system and then end up just doing cosmetic dermatology for a private system for their entire career.
15: All I know is I'm trying to do what I believe in.
13: Dr. Andrew Simone opens his Toronto dermatology clinic at 4 a.m. every Saturday. No referral needed. He feels lives depend on it.
15: A lot of times they just want somebody to look at them.
13: If her cancer returns, Carol MacArthur faces another 1 year wait, while a Botox appointment can be booked within days.
12: I really feel like they're throwing me away.
13: Some doctors warn without oversight, public health care will continue losing ground to profit-driven clinics, and more Canadians will go without care. Christine Bierak, CBC News, Toronto.
3: Would you like AI with that? Fast food chains across the U.S. are turning to artificial intelligence. As Nisha Patel tells us, chatbots could soon be coming to a drive-through near you.
16: What drink would you like for your number four combo?
17: American burger chain White Castle has hired someone new to take customer orders.
16: Thanks. Your order number is 13.
17: Julia's an AI chatbot that can respond to questions and log the order. If there's a problem, a real person takes over. Jamie Richardson is the company's chief marketing officer.
18: We found that ordering with Julia is better order accuracy than we experienced prior to Julia. But it's well above the 90% range.
17: He says Julia frees up employees to take on other tasks like prepping food and walking it out to customers.
18: So we haven't used it as a way to reduce employment. We've used it as a way to be hopefully more productive.
17: Fast food companies have been testing voice AI for a few years with mixed results. Some customers try to trip up the AI on purpose. Others get disgruntled if the chatbot makes a mistake.
19: I'm sorry, could you please repeat that?
20: Can you give me a side of ranch?
19: Want to add 2 cookies for $1.59?
20: No, ranch.
19: Does that complete your order?
17: After trying it out, customer Kim Gilmer worries about what could be the new normal.
21: They got our order correct and everything. I just hate that this is what the world is coming to. That just means less jobs for humans.
17: The technology is improving rapidly, and McDonald's, Dairy Queen, and Taco Bell are rolling out chatbots at their U.S. locations, while two companies that develop voice AI told CBC News that could hit some Canadian drive-thrus within months.
16: Sorry, did I make a mistake? Try saying add or remove.
17: Nisha Patel, CBC News, Detroit.
22: No!
3: That yell earned Joseph McGrail Beta the title of the world's loudest person. The professional air conditioner cleaner from Canberra, Australia, is being recognized by the Guinness World Records. Magrel Beta discovered his not-so-hidden loudness when he became Canberra's town crier about 8 years ago. He now yells in various competitions. Magrel Beta says the key is not practicing yelling, but saving it all for competition day. That's World Report. I'm Marcia Young.
0: Good morning. It's Tuesday, June 23rd. The time is 6:10 in most of Labrador and 6:40 if you're south of Blacktickle. 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I'm Rivu Rashid, and this is Labrador Morning.

0: Coming up on Laboratory, we'll hear about an unusual encounter a St. Louis fisherman had on a pan of ice back in 2018. That's in just a few minutes. Also, life continues to get more expensive for many Canadians, but not everyone is equally impacted. In the next half hour, economist Viet Vu on why will tell us why the stock market is a huge predictor about how people feel about the cost of living. Also, from Nunatsiavut to Greece, we'll hear from a group of artists and researchers who participated in a conference in Greece earlier this month. But first, let's check the current temperatures. Inane cloudy skies this morning, 2 degrees, Hopedale 5, Makovic misty 4 degrees, Cartwright misty as well, 5 degrees, Mary's Harbour cloudy 8, Blanc-Sablon cloudy 6 degrees, Wabush and Churchill Falls both cloudy at 13 degrees, and finally Happy Valley, Coos Bay mostly cloudy 11. Now, transportation, Zach?
1: Well, for the boats, the Hayek W is in service on schedule. However, there's a service warning, so the 1 p.m. departure from St. Barb today, June 23rd, will be delayed approximately 30 minutes, and passengers must still check in by 12. As for the Hamatic W, it's in service on schedule with a departure from Hopedale at 10 this morning. For flights, everything looks to be on time. Roads are clear. Always use care and caution when out on them. And the fire hazard map across Labrador is showing high for Labrador West and low to moderate risk for everywhere else.
0: Thank you so much, Zach. Now it's time for Biz Digest with Megan Reed.
2: Good morning. Royal LePage is out today with its most affordable Canadian cities report. And the big news, there's been a change to the top spot. Phil Soper is the president and CEO.
3: Thunder Bay, which was the most affordable city the last time we did this, slipped to third place. Now, they're all remarkably affordable compared to our biggest cities. But yeah, we've got Lethbridge in first, St. John, New Brunswick in second, and Thunder Bay in third.
2: Lucky Lethbridgians only have to put 18% of their net income towards their mortgage. Overall, 61 of 62 major Canadian cities recorded an improved affordability factor in 2026, compared to 2 years ago. Another fun fact, only one-third of boomers said they'd consider moving from a more expensive city to a more affordable one, while 77% of Gen Zs said they would be willing to relocate. Keeping with expenses, to the surprise of absolutely no one, Canada's inflation rate spiked in May to 3.2%, mainly thanks to higher energy prices due to the war in Iran. But it wasn't just gasoline prices that we were paying more for. Food prices also went up, with Canadians shelling out almost double for tomatoes. Pedro Antunes is the chief economist at Signal 49 Research.
4: I think this is a very shaky situation. We know the Canadian economy, the Canadian consumer are weak already. You know, employment has been generally flat. We just heard from Statistics Canada about, a technical recession, essentially flat economic activity, both in terms of our GDP and our employment. And on top of that, now we have this bite that inflation is going to take away from disposable income for households.
2: Another fly in the ointment, a weaker Canadian dollar. Antunes points out that a lower loonie is going to make everything we import even more expensive for the foreseeable future. And finally, rest in peace, Alan Greenspan. Greenspan, who steered the U.S. monetary policy during his five terms as chairman of the U.S. Federal Reserve under four different presidents, died yesterday at the age of 100. Pundits say that he will be most remembered for Greenspeak, his indecipherable testimonies and pronouncements before Congress.
5: When, say, a congressman asks you a question, and you don't want to say no comment or I won't answer or something like that, so I proceed with four or five sentences which get increasingly obscure. The congressman thinks I answered the question and goes on to the next one.
2: As well as he did, Greenspan will also be remembered for missing the housing bubble, leading to the financial crisis and recession in 2008. Campbell Harvey is a professor of finance at Duke University.
6: There's no doubt that he was a highly dedicated public servant. He wanted to do the right thing. We can disagree with some of his decisions, but his intent was always to put the American economy first.
2: Born in New York City, the son of a stockbroker, Greenspan studied clarinet and piano, wanting to become a professional jazz musician.
5: Most important economic decision that I made was to leave the music business.
2: According to Andrea Mitchell, his wife of 29 years, Greenspan died from complications of Parkinson's disease. For CBC Radio, I'm Megan Reed.
0: Thank you so much, Megan. 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

0: seal or a polar bear basking in the sun on a pan of ice off the coast of Labrador. It's not an unusual sight, but back in 2018, Alan Russell of St. Louis found out there are other things you might find out on the ice. The craft fisherman and his crewmates were setting their gear when they found a soaking wet Arctic fox floating on a pan far from the shore. The CBC's Bailey White spoke to Alan, and he started by telling her how he spotted the fox.
1: We come back in, and we had to go through a big string of ice. So it was about 4 miles off land, and we seen something on the ice, wasn't sure what it was. So we got up closer to it, and it was a little fox, Arctic fox. And it wasn't very big, it was soaking wet, and the gulls was trying to pick at him. So we attempted to get him, but there was a big swell in the water, so it was pretty dangerous. He was, it was like a mushroom-shaped pan. He was up on a high pan, and so I tried to get him with the dip nets, and he wouldn't let me because he was scared. So we had no other choice but to beat the pan down with the boat so he can go in the water. And when he got in the water, we managed to dip him up with the dip nets. He was pretty hard shaped because he was so cold in the water. So we got a tote pan to put him in and tried to feed him, but he wouldn't eat anything. So, and we brought him into Pinson's Arm, which wasn't very far away. We had to get some bait and ice. So we got some sardis for him. We put the sardis in the tote pan and dried him out. And eventually he ate some Vienna sausages and water. So he was pretty scared for a bit, but he dried out after. So we went back to Williams River, which is where we're fishing from now. And we left him there for a couple of days and kept feeding him and giving some mackerel and Vienna sausages. He likes them, so. Mm-hmm. And eventually we let him go down to Williams River, and he went on his way.
2: Now, how close did you have to get to this ice pen before you realized what you were looking at, that there was a little fox out there?
1: Yeah, we weren't really sure what it was first. We almost looked like a young seal, like a white coat, but it's too late in the year for that, so wasn't sure what it was really. And it was pretty small, so, but we managed to get it anyway.
2: And have you ever seen a fox so far out on the ice like that? At 4 miles, I think you said it was?
1: No, I've never seen that in my life. He probably only had another day or so, and the ice would have foundered. Mm. And the gulls were starting to pick at him, too. So, and the way that the wind was, the ice was probably never, ever going to go back into land. So, yeah, he's a pretty lucky guy.
2: How do you figure he got so far afield?
1: Well, I figured he was down looking for food. When it was all the sea ice, so it was all froze up, and it must have broke up and drifted off. And I guess he was too scared to swim in or get in the water. And he was up high, too, so. Mm. Must have been down looking for food, I'm guessing, and got stuck.
2: Do you see a lot of foxes down that way? Do you have any sense of, you know, was he young or old or anything like that?
1: I look young to me, but we do get a lot of foxes around, but it's the first time I've seen one either on a in the middle of the ocean.
2: Uh-huh.
1: Yeah, and it was a lot of bad weather. We had a lot of rain, so maybe that saved him a little bit. He couldn't eat the ice because it was sea ice, so it was really salty. So
2: right.
1: He didn't have much of a chance if we ever went by him.
2: And what was he like to be around? I mean, was he tame? Was he skittish?
1: Was he
2: aggressive?
1: No, he wasn't aggressive at all. He was scared more than anything, but after a while, when he was coming around, he kind of like liked us more because we were feeding him, and he didn't mind us after. So,
2: how long did you have him with you overall?
1: It was only a couple nights, just so he can get his

0: next day.
1: Well, Alan, I hope you can focus on the crab now and you don't have any other rescue missions along the way. Thank you so much for this.
0: Yeah, we might see something else out there. Who knows? So.
1: Let us know if you do.
0: Yeah, sure thing.
2: There was Alan Russell in St. Louis describing his encounter with an Arctic fox over the weekend. Now, if you have ever been to our CBC station here in Happy Valley Goose Bay, you'd know that we have photos on our wall in the hallway. And one of those photos is actually this one. And it took me a while to realize that it's the same story we're talking about. Anyway, that was a cool one, actually. Now, here's This Is My Home by Charlie Montague.

coming up Tuesday on The Signal. It is gardening day, and for some folks, progress has been a bit slower than past recent years. So how is your season going so far? If you've got questions, we've got answers, and we love your grow season updates. So get in touch with us for gardening day Tuesday on The Signal with me, Adam Walsh.

0: Here's a note from InnoNation. Community consultations on their out-of-court settlement with Hydro-Québec have been postponed, and InnoNation says new dates are coming, but they're waiting to see what comes out of meetings with the Premier and Minister Evans first. Now, it's almost time for our regional news. You're listening to Labrador Morning. I'm Rivu Rashid, and in the next half hour, actually, we'll talk about our finances and how we are feeling about that, and what's the connection of stock market with all this. Expert Viet Vu will explain all that. Talk to you in about 5 minutes.
1: This is CBC News for Newfoundland and Labrador. I'm Catherine Crummy. Good morning. The commercial northern shrimp fishery off the east coast of Newfoundland has reopened after a 10-year moratorium. The fishery was shut down in 2015 when the stock health had fallen into the critical zone. Todd Williams is DFO's Senior Director of Fishery Management Operations and Chair of the Northern Shrimp Advisory Committee. He says after a new stock assessment framework, the shrimp population is now considered healthy.
2: We're pushing out licenses and license conditions. Anytime we can reopen a fishery that had been under moratorium, it's a good day for us and it's a good day for Newfoundland and Labrador.
1: The reopening of the northern shrimp fishery is effective immediately. It applies to the area that runs roughly from Cape Friels to Cape St. Mary's. The police and director of public prosecutions say they hope new technology will help get cases through court on time. A CBC Investigates analysis found that delays in disclosure are often a key factor in charges being tossed. The police are obligated to hand over evidence to the Crown, who then gives it to the defense. As Arianna Kiln reports, it's not always happening quickly.
3: By all accounts, it was a pretty simple case. In 2022, a driver in St. John's was charged with assaulting a peace officer and obstruction. The RNC officer said the man grabbed him during a traffic stop. But getting it through court was anything but simple. The defense wanted to know if the officer was ever involved in serious misconduct. It took 10 court appearances and 14 months before they had their short answer. No. The driver walked because it took too long to get to trial. We analyzed cases tossed due to timelines laid out in the R versus Jordan decision and found that delays in disclosure were often a driving factor. RNC Chief Patrick Roach spoke about Jordan challenges in an interview in February.
4: We have technology brought in to ensure that we, and steps brought in to ensure that we're within confines of those.
3: The RNC says that technology allows officers to upload evidence to a secure digital space that the Crown can access. The head of public prosecutions says they have money in this year's budget to buy new evidence management software too. All that to keep evidence flowing and cases moving through court on time. Arianna Kelland, CBC News, St. John's.
1: NJ's Kitchen Restaurant in St. John's was robbed in broad daylight over the weekend. A few minutes after 11 a.m. on Sunday, a man walked in while staff were busy. He grabbed the cash box and walked out. Owner of the restaurant, Jamil Hussein, says he's furious. But on reviewing the security footage, he immediately recognized one of the men involved.
5: That was a guy, actually. I paid him by email transfer for that paint work that he done a little bit. He was a handyman. And then another person posted that they are really doing this game now, acting like a handyman, going to people's house and doing some job, trying to map around so that in future they can do something or whatever they want.
1: Hussein says since posting about the theft on Facebook, he has also identified another man involved. He says he has filed a police report, but has not yet heard from them. Hussein, though, says he's felt a lot of love and support from the community throughout the incident. And Mireille Egan took home this year's Fresh Fish Award for Emerging Writers from Writers NL for her currently unpublished book called The Ocean Shapes the Shore. It's about her experience traveling the province with Christopher Pratt. Egan says she first met the artist while curating an exhibition of his work in 2011. But it was on a tour across the province in 2017 that changed the way she saw his work. She says it really shifted during a trip to Buchan's, where, rather than paint the community, Pratt decided he wanted to paint some rusty pipes.
6: And I remember looking to him and going, "Christopher, why do you paint such ugly things?" And he said, and I'll never forget it, "It's not about beauty, it's about presence. And that is the crux of it. It's the crux of it." So this book is looking at an individual who has formed so many of our lives, but it's also in terms of how we view this place. But it's also saying, what does it mean to look responsibly at a place and at another person and at art as well?
1: Ian says the title comes from a conversation she had with Pratt, who told her the ocean is always present in his work, even when it can't be seen. That's your news. I'm Kathy. The ocean is always present in his work, even when it can't be seen. That's your news. I'm Kathy. The ocean is.
0: Thank you so much, Catherine. It's Tuesday, June 23rd. The time is 6:35 in most of Labrador and 7:05 if you're south of Blacktickle. 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I'm Revu Rashid and this is Labrador Morning. Well, a recent poll from Angus Reid reveals that Canadians have vastly different feelings about their financial future. We'll find out why the stock market is playing a big role in the divide. Also from Nunatsiavut to Greece, we'll hear from a group of artists and researchers who participated in a conference in Greece earlier this month. But first, let's take a quick look at weather conditions. In Nain today, clearing this morning, high 10 degrees, Hopedale and Mekovic, a few showers ending near noon, then cloudy. Local amount could be 2 millimeters, high 6 degrees. Rigolet mainly cloudy, showers beginning early this morning, amount 2 to 4 millimeters. Wind north gusting to 40, becoming northeast 20 near noon and high 6 degrees. Cartwright, cloudy, a few showers beginning this morning, amount 2 to 4 millimeters. Wind becoming northeasterly, 20 kilometers an hour this afternoon, high 7 degrees. Mary's Harbour, a mix of sun and cloud, becoming cloudy this afternoon, high 15 degrees. Lanzaloo, a mix of sun and cloud, becoming sunny this morning. Wind southeast gusting to 40 kilometers an hour, high 18, except 14 along parts of the coast. Labrador City, mainly cloudy, high chance of showers late this morning and this afternoon, with risk of a thunderstorm. This wind becoming northeast 20 kilometers an hour this afternoon, high 18 degrees. Churchill Falls, mainly cloudy, chance of showers late this morning and this afternoon. Wind becoming northeast 20 kilometers an hour this afternoon and high 17. Finally, Happy Valley, Goose Bay, mainly cloudy, chance of showers this afternoon. Wind becoming northeast 20 kilometers an hour near noon, high 13 degrees. And that's a look at your weather conditions for the day.

0: How are you feeling about your finances? A recent poll from the Angus Reid Institution found your answer might have a lot to do with whether you have investments. The survey found that about 7 in 10 Canadians describe their family's finances as good or very good. A large majority of those respondents were invested in the stock market. But for Canadians who described their financial situation as very poor, less than half had investments. Viet Vu is the manager for economic research for the Dais think tank at Toronto Metropolitan University, and he is here to talk about what the survey can tell us about our economy. Viet, good morning.
1: Good morning, Rivo.
0: So when you read this survey, what jumped out to you?
1: So you're right. This is a new study that was published by the Angus Reid Institute, which is a respected polling company in Canada. And what I'm left with is a sense of polarization, right? And that's because they do find that those who are already well off are doing better. And those who are not so, 3 in 10 of us, are left further behind. And that feels like a familiar story, but the specifics matter here. Data from Statistics Canada shows that it's because income derived from wages have risen slower than income that comes from investments. And as it turns out, those who are well off are earning their income through investments. And the Angus Reid Institute study confirms this story.
0: Okay, now I understand this survey looked at how Canadians are feeling about their finances. So how closely does that mirror the data on how Canadians are actually doing right now?
1: Quite closely, right? It turns out that wages over the past couple of years, over the past year especially, for those who are in the bottom rung of society, has risen about 2-ish percentage point. That is much slower than how income overall has risen for those who are in the top 20% of the society, where their income has risen about 3-4 percentage point. And so that slower rise of the poorest rung of society means that they're feeling the brunt of that cost of living increase that has also taken place in the past year.
0: And help us understand, how is that the markets are doing so well when the economy is faltering and inflation is up?
1: Well, I think we have to acknowledge the reality, right? That getting inflation under control does not mean prices have decreased. In fact, prices are at a permanently higher state. They're just rising more slowly now. That means that it was going to take a bit of time for people's income to fully catch up and adjust to that new reality. Then you suddenly add the disruption in the Middle East that impacts oil prices. And we're left in a situation where people haven't been able to catch up to that new price levels, feeling like they're falling further behind as prices accelerate yet again.
0: Okay, and if people's optimism about their own finances is tied to the markets, what risks does that pose?
1: Look, many of us remember the pains that the 2008 financial crisis cost to families. I do have some good news, though, by comparing us to the U.S. right now. Firstly, a lot of U.S. investments are tied up in a single industry, AI. And so they're putting all their eggs in one basket, and that creates a single point of failure. Compared to that, Canadian investments are relatively well diversified. They're in resources, in the financial industry, and some of it is also in technology and AI. Secondly, our central bank has continued to be competent. They acted to ensure that a mortgage crisis would not happen when they raised interest rates. And these days, that's not something we can take for granted.
0: Okay, and Viet, recently actually in Happy Valley, Goose Bay, our gas price has gone up. It was locked in over the winter because of the supply thing. Now, I dropped by the local gas station, and it was interesting to see that how people are reacting. Like, some people were saying, yes, this is going to impact my summer plans and I'll be traveling less and that. And other people were saying that it is what it is. You know, like, we'll have to pay gas. It's an essential thing. So how are people of different income levels experiencing high cost of living?
1: I think very differently, right? Even the Angus Reid Institute study shows that what's important for different rungs of society are very different. For those who are very, very poor in our country, things like grocery prices, things like gasolines, things like rent or housing will be an important part of the expenditure. So they track and feel every increase that happens. For those whose finances are very good, quite frankly, that's not a huge part of their expenditure. And so they're thinking about that vacation that, hey, my flight is a lot more expensive now. But they're not going to notice that very small, in their mind comparatively, fluctuations in that every day. And so I think it is a matter of how important affording everyday life is to you.
0: And how does that, I mean, cost of living pressures exacerbate inequality in Canada?
1: Well, quite a bit. But again, this is a nice good news story here, where over the past year, inequality and income inequality has increased, although perhaps not as dramatically as people believe so. And the good news is we're doing much better than the US still. While our lowest 20% of earners make up for 6.3% of all income earned in the country, the lowest 20% of American workers only make up 3%, so half as much as our poorest do. But look, this is not a race to the bottom where we're comparing ourselves to the worst. And so we should be working towards where we were pre-pandemic, at a point where folks are earning about 7% of income as a first baseline.
0: Okay. And Viet, once in a while, we see supplementary payment from the federal government. And very recently, we saw one, $500. So what should policymakers be doing right now to help Canadians who are falling behind?
1: I want to give a key credit, right? One of the best policies that has come into effect over the past 10 years is the Canada Child Benefit, which allows families with children who are struggling an important leg up. That policy has lifted many families out of poverty. But I do think what the current government believes is that redistribution by itself is good, but they want the entire pie to grow long term. And that's definitely a riskier policy, because who knows if the big bets they're doing will end up with that growth to ensure that those who are poorest is actually gaining their income faster. But if it does work, then hats off to them indeed.
0: Okay, well, Viet, thank you so much for joining us this morning.
1: Thank you.
0: No problem, thanks. Viet Vu is the manager of the DAIS, a public policy think tank at Toronto Metropolitan University. Now here's ABBA with

0: taking Inuit art to an international stage. Earlier this month, a group from the Sustainable Nunatsiavut Futures Arts Collective traveled to Athens, Greece. They were attending the Arts and Society Conference. The theme this year was ecology, and their session included a virtual reality art exhibition. Melanie Zerba is co-lead of the Sustainable Nunatsiavut Futures Arts Collective, and Edred Allen is a photographer from Rigolet, and they spoke to CBC's Hema Pazminio.
1: So can you tell me about the Arts and Society Conference that you both attended and participated in earlier this month?
2: So the Arts and Society Conference is an international conference that happens annually. By the title, you can tell it's all about how artistic practice connects to social issues. And every year there's a different theme. And this year, one of the themes was ecology. So it was a really good fit for our project. And the conference is in a different place every year. This year was in Athens, Greece. There were three artists that participated in our artist in residency program who attended, Eldred being one of them, and Jacqueline Winters and Caitlin Jock. But the co-lead of the Arts Collective is Jessica Winters, who is also an artist.
1: Tell me about what your session was about. What did you guys present at this conference?
2: The title of the session was bridging art and science to foreground Inuit culture. So it was really about the work of the Arts Collective, the residency program, and how artistic practice can be brought into scientific research practices as a way of like enhancing community connections and community voice in project. But then specifically what we did for the residency program, and each artist had a chance to talk about their artwork. And we also shared a virtual reality exhibition that featured artwork from 12 artists that participated in the program. So we had quite a few pieces on display, and this virtual reality exhibition was created by Bronson Jacques, who's also from Nunatsiavut, is actually a cousin of Jessica Winters and Jacqueline Winters. So very, very talented family in the arts for sure. And we hope to also share this exhibition online, so it would be available for everyone to see. The great thing about it is that it's presented in the main harborfront on the sea ice. So it's just a really beautiful visualization of not only the art, but the place as well.
1: And Eldred, can you tell me about the artwork that was included in this virtual reality exhibition?
3: I was in the first cohort of artists who took part in the Artist in Residency program. With the program, it was to work with one of the themes that were important to the Sustainable Nunatsiavut Futures project. So one of the themes that I interpreted was the incorporation in research of traditional knowledge. And well, my photography style is focused mostly on where I live and my culture and family and things that happen around me in my everyday life. And I've had an idea to do a project for a little while that fortunately fit wonderful with the theme of traditional knowledge, was to show how capable youth are in our culture. So youth, of course, start learning how to do traditional activities such as hunting, cleaning fish, driving snowmobile, chopping wood and cutting trees, starting fires. So it's all of these types of activities that youth learn at a really young age. And because youth start learning these traditional activities at a really young age, it's over time and it's lived experience over their lifetime that, you know, eventually builds up to them holding this traditional knowledge when they're adults, that the researchers that come into our communities, you know, want to lean on and want to learn from when they come in to do the research. So I created a series of 8 images depicting youth doing, you know, different traditional activities within our culture. So one of the images was my daughter learning how to shoot a gun, and, you know, my wife is showing her how to shoot a gun. But what I did was kind of, quote unquote, broke the fourth wall with each of my images. So there's something with each frame picture where the image extends beyond the frame. So in the example I just gave where my daughter's learning to shoot out of a gun, I actually shot the picture frame and put a bullet where she's aiming to it, so it looks like she's shot through the picture frame. And another one, my son is fishing on the shoreline and his rod is pointing straight up. So I actually put a piece of a fishing rod out through the picture frame and had the hook hooked onto the frame. It was displayed really nicely in the virtual exhibition. It's really high quality and you could walk up and look at each of the pictures as with all of the other artists, and it was a really great experience.
1: How did you feel sharing this in an international conference?
3: It was amazing to see, you know, we had a nice handful of people in our talk. They were really engaged. We had a wonderful about 20-minute question and answer session afterwards where the attendees were really engaged with our conversation. You know, they had wonderful questions, and being able to see them then go up and put on the virtual reality headset and interact with the artworks. One of the ladies that was there, she had tears in her eyes, and just to see that, you know, the works that we make, even though we're located in a small remote place, they can still have a huge impact on an international audience. And it was quite a special experience.
1: Why was it important to attend this conference?
3: Attending the conference was quite a highlight in my artistic experience because, you know, I've never traveled, as I mentioned earlier, internationally, but then to get to do it with a group of other artists as well, it was really great because you're a little bit isolated with each other. You know, you're all traveling with each other. You're eating with each other. So it builds connections and stronger artistic bonds between the group. And you get to learn about the other artists and, you know, what they're doing and what their inspirations are that guide their work. So having that opportunity to bond with the other artists was an amazing thing. And when we attended the plenary session at the beginning, there was an artist who gave the plenary talk, and just hearing his talk made the entire conference worthwhile for me because he talked about an aspect of artwork that I had never, ever considered before. He talked of artwork that works. So creating artworks that not only you can look at, but they actually serve a function in some way.
2: Yeah, from the perspective of the project and the Arts Collective, I think it was important because we really wanted to build in professional development experiences for the artist that really connected to our concept of having a residency program so that, you know, artists would be contributing artwork to our project. And that would certainly, you know, enhance understanding and knowledge within the project. But in community-based research, it's really important that you're giving back to the community and creating opportunities during the research, not just afterwards as a product of the research. And so Jessica Winters and I, we've had a lot of conversations throughout the years of working together of, you know, exactly how do we do that? How do we create meaningful real-time opportunities for artists? And we saw this conference as being kind of a special one where, you know, the artists could connect with an international audience and share their work with fellow artists from around the world, as well as academics, you know, scientists who are maybe considering how to incorporate art into their research programs. So we kind of just saw it as beneficial in a variety of ways, and most importantly for the group of artists that we brought along with us.
0: Eldred Allen and Melanie Zerba attended the Arts in Society Conference in Athens, Greece. They were speaking to the CBC's Hema Pasminio. Now here's Beatrice Deer with Ila Pick.

0: This is World Report. Good morning. I'm Marcia Young. The city of Montreal is mourning the victims of yesterday's daylight shooting. A police officer and a civilian were killed. Investigators are now analyzing a lengthy incel manifesto left by the gunman and trying to piece together the shooter's motives. As Gloria Enriquez reports, the community is honoring the two lives cut short.
1: A single blue rose lays on the Montreal police insignia on the floor of its headquarters. Quebec's premier and Montreal's mayor, along with other officials, placed it there in memory of Mohamed Lamine Ben Ridwan. Flags are now flying at half-mast in honor of the 34-year-old police officer. Montreal's police chief, Fadi Daguerre, says he is the first member of the force to die on duty in 24 years.
2: It's a very, very sad day. It's a nightmare. But we have to be solid. We have to be solid for our lady police officer who survived.
1: He says that officer is now in stable condition. They were both responding to a call at around 11:30 in the morning at a Midtown hotel. According to Daguerre, a witness saw a gun sticking out a window, then heard shots. A civilian, Michael Mizrahi, was also killed in the shooting. Rabbi Saul Emmanuel, the executive director of the Jewish Community Council of Montreal, calls it a tragedy.
3: A very warm individual, a kind individual, somebody very involved in the community.
1: The event shook the entire area, including a grocery store nearby, where Robert Benzirem and his wife were shopping.
4: On avait une armée de policiers qui passaient devant nous avec leurs pistolets.
1: He says they saw an army of police officers who passed in front of them with their guns. At first, they were told to lay on the ground. Then they were taken to the back of the store, where they were locked down for hours. The city's mayor, Soraya Martinez-Ferrada, says she will visit the area to reassure residents after yesterday's tragic shootings. Gloria Enriquez, CBC News, Montreal.
0: At cbcnews.ca, a story looking at the data of police deaths in the line of duty on our main page. Millions of people across Europe are trying to cope with what is likely to be another record-setting day of heat. Emergency workers are preparing for a surge in patients at a hospital in southwestern France. Overnight, France recorded its hottest night since measurements began in 1947. At least 18 deaths are being blamed on the heat. Several parts of Italy, England, and Wales have issued red heat warnings. Samantha Burgess is with the Copernicus Climate Change Service.
5: Unfortunately, it's the trajectory that we're facing with a changing climate. Europe is the fastest warming continent, and with temperatures rising at about twice the global average rate. And this means the summer period when we have heat waves, the heat waves are more intense, more frequent, and longer lasting.
0: Experts say temperatures in parts of England could reach 40 degrees Celsius this week. The extreme heat has forced the closure of several schools. It has also triggered intense storms across the UK. Officials say more than 29,000 lightning strikes have been recorded over the past 24 hours. Nearly all of Spain is also under a heat alert. Seven Ontario First Nations will get an ownership stake in Canada's newest nuclear infrastructure. The federal and Ontario governments finalized a $700 million loan guarantee for the plan. It would allow the First Nations to own a minority interest in the Darlington New Nuclear Project. Energy and Mines Minister Stephen Lecce says the investment will help with economic reconciliation. Chiefs representing the seven First Nations called the agreement a major victory for their people. An announcement is expected later this morning. Dentists in St. John's say they are seeing more tooth decay in the city. New Brunswick removed fluoride from the water supply 10 years ago, and the increase in cavities is causing other municipalities to rethink their decision to take fluoride out of the water. Allison McCormick has more.
6: St. John dentist Kelly Keyes has been treating patients in the city for 30 years and says the increase in tooth decay since the city stopped fluoridating its water is clear.
7: We see a lot of kids under the age of four who have rampant decay. I think we're fooling ourselves thinking that the status quo is good for kids or that it's good for the community in general.
6: In a city with one of the country's highest child poverty rates, she says fluoride was the great equalizer, protecting developing teeth by strengthening enamel. But in the city's effort to save money, that protection is now gone, and children are paying the price.
8: I just thought if you read the information, it was a no-brainer.
6: St. John Mayor Donna Reardon was a counselor in 2014 who fought hard to keep fluoride in the water.
8: It makes me feel sad that it happened because it's so overwhelming to think about trying to get it back in the system.
6: But some municipalities have gotten it back. The Ontario communities of Windsor, Tecumseh, and LaSalle brought fluoride back in 2022, nearly a decade after the mineral was removed. Calgary followed suit last year, reintroducing fluoride after a 14-year hiatus. Those decisions were made after comparing data, which showed an increase in tooth decay following fluoride removal. No such research on the topic has been done for St. John or anywhere in New Brunswick. Allison McCormick, CBC News, St. John.
0: Hundreds of thousands of Canadians say they are struggling to see a dermatologist. Many say wait times are skyrocketing, even for critical care like skin cancer screenings. And the backlog is growing. More doctors are pivoting to private cosmetic procedures. The CBC's Christine Birak reports.
9: It's more than a year that this was growing on my face.
10: Carol MacArthur suspected it was skin cancer, but month after month, the 67-year-old couldn't get a dermatologist appointment in Ottawa.
9: And I lost a chunk of my cheek. I lost the cartilage in my nose, and it was 1 year.
10: Canada is short roughly 400 dermatologists. Despite the crisis, more specialists are shifting away from cancer screening. Instead, they're spending their time on cosmetic procedures like Botox.
11: So there is this exodus from public medicine into private medicine that's more lucrative for some doctors.
10: Dr. Mark Kirchhoff heads the Canadian Dermatology Association. He says outdated provincial fees are squeezing medical practices. Still, he says change is needed. Taxpayers fund residency spots, and who gets them needs to be reevaluated.
11: I do call into question people that get their medical training subsidized by the public system and then end up just doing cosmetic dermatology for a private system for their entire career.
12: All I know is I'm trying to do what I believe in.
10: Dr. Andrew Simone opens his Toronto dermatology clinic at 4 a.m. every Saturday. No referral needed. He feels lives depend on it.
12: A lot of times they just want somebody to look at them.
10: If her cancer returns, Carol MacArthur faces another 1 year wait, while a Botox appointment can be booked within days.
9: I really feel like they're throwing me away.
10: Some doctors warned without oversight, public health care will continue losing ground to profit-driven clinics, and more Canadians will go without care. Christine Birak, CBC News, Toronto.
0: Fast food chains across the U.S. are turning to artificial intelligence to take your order. And as Nisha Patel tells us, chatbots could soon be coming to a drive-thru near you.
13: What drink would you like for your number four combo?
14: American burger chain White Castle has hired someone new to take customer orders.
13: Thanks. Your order number is 13.
14: Julia is an AI chatbot that can respond to questions and log the order. If there's a problem, a real person takes over. Jamie Richardson is the company's chief marketing officer.
15: We found that ordering with Julia is better order accuracy than we experienced prior to Julia. So that's well above the 90% range.
14: He says Julia frees up employees to take on other tasks like prepping food and walking it out to customers.
15: So we haven't used it as a way to reduce employment. We've used it as a way to be hopefully more productive.
14: Fast food companies have been testing voice AI for a few years with mixed results. Some customers try to trip up the AI on purpose. Others get disgruntled if the chatbot makes a mistake.
16: I'm sorry, could you please repeat that?
17: Can you give me a side of ranch?
16: Want to add two cookies for $1.59?
17: No, ranch.
16: Does that complete your order?
14: After trying it out, customer Kim Gilmer worries about what could be the new normal.
18: They got our order correct and everything. I just hate that this is what the world is coming to. That just means less jobs for humans.
14: The technology is improving rapidly, and McDonald's, Dairy Queen, and Taco Bell are rolling out chatbots at their U.S. locations, while two companies that develop voice AI told CBC News that could hit some Canadian drive-thrus within months.
13: Sorry, did I make a mistake? Try saying add or remove.
14: Nisha Patel, CBC News, Detroit.
0: 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I'm Marcia Young.

Thanks, Marcia. It's Tuesday, June 23rd. The time is 7:10 in most of Labrador and 7:40 if you're south of Black Tickle. 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I'm Rivu Rashid, and this is Labrador Morning.

0: In this half hour, we're taking you to a colorful world underneath the sea. We'll tell you about a newly released animated film based on a research article that looks into the relationships between Labrador Inuit and the sea. Also, a program bringing Inuit beneficiaries back to the Torngat Mountains is looking for applicants. One woman says the trip changed how she sees her family history. We'll hear from her, but first, let's check the current temperatures. In Nain, cloudy 2 degrees. Mackovic, light rain 4 degrees. Cartwright, misty 5. Mary's Harbour, mostly cloudy 10 degrees. Blanc en Blanc, cloudy 7. Wabush, mostly cloudy 15. That's the hottest spot right now. Churchill Falls, light rain 13 degrees. And finally, Happy Valley, Goose Bay, mostly cloudy 10 degrees. Transportation, Zach?
1: Well, for the boats, Hayek W is in service on schedule. 1 p.m. departure from St. Barb today. Will be delayed approximately 30 minutes, but they ask you to still check in by 12. And departure from Hopedale for the Hamatic W is at 10 a.m. Flights are on time, roads are clear, but as always, use care and caution when out on them.
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0: That's a short clip from Thinic, an animation based on a research article about Labrador Inuit's relationships with the sea. For the past 2 years, Kate Ortenzi, a PhD candidate at Dalhousie University, and James Jock of Postville have been working to turn that research into an animated film. Labrador Morning's Reagan Barton spoke with them about the project.
4: You've turned your research paper into this video. So, you know, certainly not all research papers get this treatment. How did this come to be?
5: Well, so part of this research is going up and down the coast of Nunavut and people about the relationships to the sea and specifically all the critters by the sea. And so in that process, I heard all these amazing stories about kids and parents and grandkids, fishermen, and people collecting mussels and all these ways people connected to the sea, and stories like about generations. And so James and I got together and really wanted to figure out a way to get these stories in a fun, new, and interesting way back into the hands of the people and, like, make sure that those stories were getting back to the people that told us to us and their kids and generations as well.
4: Okay, yeah, because, I mean, I guess, you know, not everybody wants to read through a research paper, even if it's about them.
5: No.
4: So, yeah, James, you did the animation. I mean, tell me more about that. You know, when this idea got sparked, like, what was your thought process?
6: When Kate first approached me, I think we were both in Riglet for a research workshop, but I'd done some previous artwork for another project, but no animation work. And Kate reached out and said that they wanted to collaborate. And we started talking about these stories that people had been sharing with Kate for the research paper. And a lot of the stories are just sort of personal ones that you could hear from, like, family members or friends, and just also stories that you might have yourself growing up on the coast or near the water. And it's really personal. So when Kate proposed the idea to work together, making these stories come to life somehow was definitely a high priority. So animating was, it felt natural to choose animating for the method.
4: That's so fun. You know, I have to imagine it felt good to just be working on this research paper, James, to, you know, be helping people's stories get out there and recorded, but now doing it in this form where it's so accessible, where, you know, I've seen people talk about kids showing it to their classmates. You know, how does that make you feel that, you know, you've captured this and put it into a form that is so accessible and so easy for people to share and learn from and see themselves in?
6: It feels good to see it achieving its goal. That's one of the goals that I had, was to actually reach the target audience. And I guess when you are the target audience, it's easy to think about what you'd like to see. It does feel good. I'm conscious of the fact that it's important to get youth and other people aware of, like, environmental research that's on the go in their areas. So it does feel good to know that people are getting interested in it.
4: And Kate, what has it been like getting this kind of feedback on your research? Because I imagine, you know, you've done other papers that haven't had as many people engaged with the results, is how I'll word it, I guess.
5: So, I mean, research doesn't matter at all to anybody ever if people don't have the opportunity to interact with it. It's like researcher, my job to find the best ways to do that and the most effective ways to do that. And let me tell you, that's rarely like submitting it, like it's required. You have to submit it. You have to journal. You have to go through that entire process. But that's not really how things get into people's hands, really. And so like as a researcher thinking about better ways and more interesting ways and more fun ways, especially when a lot of the message of the research is about resilience and is about connection. And rarely do those things come through when you're reading an academic paper. They have to come through in other ways and more interesting ways to really emphasize the points about like why connection is so important and why, you know, having a connection to place is such an important part of identity.
4: And so I think the people listening should go find this video and watch it. But for the people who haven't yet, you know, can you, without giving away too much, tell us, you know, what are some of the stories that that are in the video?
6: With the short animated film, it's basically following a little story that involves two characters based on my children. So a little boy and a little girl, and they're doing what a lot of people described remembering, which is being on the shore at low tide, which is what the film is titled at Dinnik. It's about children looking for young sculpins and other little benthic creatures that I think a lot of people can relate to playing with as children, and it follows them imagining a little underwater story, I would say, about their little benthic friends.
4: What did your kids think when they found out that they were, I guess, the inspiration behind the two main characters?
6: The whole process around making this, there was a lot of back and forth and conversation between me and Kate, and with that, we'd also bounce a lot of ideas back and forth, and I brought it up to my kids and I asked them if they would be interested in it. We had a conversation around that. And then that's where I began writing the script with Kate from a perspective that my children would be able to connect with. Because when I recorded their voices, they were roughly 2 years younger. So they were around like 6 years old and 4 years old. So in order for them to say the words and sentences in a way that was believable, I had to explain the situation in the story to them in a way that they could understand. So working with them on it and having them understand the entire process was really cool to see. And I think it helped them understand the animation process and also the research behind it a lot better as well. So it felt really good having them involved.
4: That's awesome. You know, Kate, do you have any more research projects coming up that you hope to collaborate with James on?
5: Oh my gosh. Well, I have like, I don't know, we've had such an awesome time building this like relationship. Like James is one of the co-authors on the paper. He helped do the analysis and figure out what are the themes that are important to bring up. And then, you know, I supported him on this animation. And so like, it's a little bit bittersweet because this is coming to a conclusion here, but I'm so excited to work with James for like ever. it's been honestly the most like enjoyable, awesome part of my entire PhD is getting to work with James and to learn from him. And I can't wait to continue doing that. I just have to find more opportunities too.
0: There was Kate Ortenzi and James Jock. You can find the animated film on YouTube by searching Tinnik, Low Tide. The children are looking for young sculpins. Ortenzi and Jock say they hope to bring the film to a festival in Montreal this year, as well as the Labrador Creative Arts Festival.

0: Summer of 69, that was requested by James's son, Bruce. The Torngat Mountains have been part of Inuit life in Labrador for generations. Now, a program run by the Nunatsiavut government is giving beneficiaries the chance to experience it firsthand. Crystal Allen coordinates the program, and Brittany Burry is one of 10 people who took part last year. She's the granddaughter of Sarah and James Asivak. I spoke with both Brittany and Crystal. First, Crystal starts by explaining what the Inuit Connection Program is.
1: The Inuit Connection Program is geared towards beneficiaries of the land claims to connect them to the Torngat Mountains region, and it's a partnership through Nunatsiavut Government, Parks Canada, and Mukivik Corporation, and the aim is to get Nunatsiavut and Nunavik members to create new connections and learn about the way Inuit lived in the past and reconnecting with their homeland.
0: Okay, well, Brittany, you are actually one of them who went there last year. So what was your experience like?
2: So this experience was definitely like one of the most meaningful, like I would say so far in my life, visiting the Torngat Mountains. This place holds a very like deep

0: stood on the same ground where your grandparents grew up. How did you feel?
1: Yeah, so like when I finally had the opportunity to travel there myself, it was far more emotional than I expected, standing on the same land where my grandparents once, you know, walked and hunted and built their lives. It felt like stepping into a piece of my family's history, really. I found myself like imagining them as younger people traveling across the land, like providing for their families and practicing traditions that have been passed down through generations. And I really felt that connection when I was there on the land.
0: So would you like to share a special memory from the trip?
1: I think one of the moments that touched me the most when I was there was learning more about the traditional ways Inuit prepared food, like from the land. I thought about my grandparents, you know, catching the Arctic char and making pitsik, you know, preserving fish using methods that kind of reflected, I guess you would say, generations of Inuit knowledge. And I kind of learned while I was there that it's not really just survival skills, it's more an expression of, you know, our culture and respect for the land.
0: Okay, now, Crystal, you have been working on this project for a few years. So when you see someone like Brittany reconnecting with their homeland, what does that tell you about why this program matters?
2: I think one of the biggest reasons for people going on trips like this is figuring out who they are, like their identity, and, you know, being able to reconnect to those lifestyles through the past and just being able to feel the history and the power that the place holds. And another thing that I hear through the program is when people get up there, they find family connections that they didn't know that they had, like through Nunatsiavut and Nunavik. So, you know, figuring out your family trees, your family ties, and making new connections.
0: Okay, and I understand you have spots for 10 people, but how much interest have you seen in past years?
2: We have high interest from all across Canada. We even have some applicants from the United States. And, you know, as much as we wish everyone could go, we're very limited as to who can go. And we're just very fortunate that we received funding for it to continue again this year.
0: So what's your hope for the coming years?
2: I hope it continues, you know, like this is huge for Inuit. It's not easy to get into the park and experience it, and prices are going up every year, so it's getting even harder and harder for people to go there. So we want to feel connected, and we want to learn about our roots, and we want to know where we originally came from. So it's amazing, like, that the parks and Nunatsiavut and Makavik can do this for our people, and I hope it continues for years to come.
0: And Brittany, as someone who took part in this and you've experienced this yourself, what would you like to tell others? Why should they apply?
1: I personally believe that others that have a connection to this land should apply, because I believe that it really strengthens your pride and it deepens your understanding of where you come from. I personally had a really, really great time because it reminded me that, you know, the sacrifices where my grandparents are from, they created opportunities for future generations while still carrying their culture and values. And it really deepens your connection when you're on the land and you get to meet new people. Like Crystal said, I met cousins that I didn't know I had when I was on the trip. And, you know, it was really kind of a journey back to my roots and a chance to honor my grandparents and the native culture and where my family was originally from.
0: That was Crystal Allen, Cultural Program Manager with the Nunatsiavut Government, and Brittany Burry, a participant in last year's Inuit Connection Program.

0: Applications are open until July 3rd at 4 p.m. and you can reach Crystal at crystal.allen@nunatsiavut.com or find the application on the Nunatsiavut website. It's time for regional news.
1: This is CBC News for Newfoundland and Labrador. I'm Catherine Crummy. Good morning. The police and director of public prosecutions say they hope new technology will help get cases through court on time. A CBC Investigates analysis found that delays in disclosure are often a key factor in charges being tossed. The police are obligated to hand over evidence to the Crown, who then give it to the defense. As Arianna Kelland reports, that's not always happening quickly.
2: By all accounts, it was a pretty simple case. In 2022, a driver in St. John's was charged with assaulting a peace officer and obstruction. The RNC officer said the man grabbed him during a traffic stop. But getting it through court was anything but simple. The defense wanted to know if the officer was ever involved in serious misconduct. It took 10 court appearances and 14 months before they had their short answer. No. The driver walked because it took too long to get to trial. We analyzed cases tossed due to timelines laid out in the R versus Jordan decision and found that delays in disclosure were often a driving factor. RNC Chief Patrick Roach spoke about Jordan challenges in an interview in February.
3: We have technology brought in to ensure that we, and steps brought in to ensure that we're within confines of those.
2: The RNC says that technology allows officers to upload evidence to a secure digital space that the Crown can access. The head of public prosecutions says they have money in this year's budget to buy new evidence management software too. All that to keep evidence flowing and cases moving through court on time. Arianna Kelland, CBC News, St. John's.
1: The Department of Transportation says construction work on the Trans-Canada Highway near Foxtrap is temporarily shut down. This after a traffic jam heading east to St. John's on Sunday caught many motorists by surprise. The delay put many of them further behind schedule when an alternate route through Holyrood also had construction. Among those stuck in traffic was Brian Conway. He commutes from Holyrood to St. John's for work. He says it was chaos this weekend.
4: We were stuck at least an hour. It only continuously got worse because that's when I created a Facebook post asking about it and seeing what people's frustrations were along with myself. And that's where later into the evening people got into 2-3 hours time waiting in that traffic. With no plan, no response from our government, and no relief in sight. It was pretty unfortunate. Imagine sitting there for 3 hours with no water or a small child, no food.
1: The Transportation Department did comment on the situation later on Sunday and yesterday issued a statement saying pavement cuts were originally put in place on the highway to slow people down going through the construction zone. The department says those cuts have now been filled in and the site is shut down for the time being while the contractor figures out a different way to continue the construction while protecting the workers on site. The commercial northern shrimp fishery off the east coast of Newfoundland has reopened after a 10-year moratorium. The fishery was shut down in 2015 when the stock health had fallen into the critical zone. Todd Williams is DFO's senior director with fishery management operations and chair of the Northern Shrimp Advisory Committee. He says after a new stock assessment framework, the shrimp population is now considered healthy.
5: We're pushing out licenses and license conditions. And anytime we can reopen a fishery that had been under moratorium, it's a good day for us and it's a good day for Newfoundland and Labrador.
1: The reopening of the northern shrimp fishery is effective immediately. It applies to the area that runs from Cape Friels to Cape St. Mary's. An NJ's Kitchen restaurant in St. John's was robbed in broad daylight over the weekend. A few minutes after 11 a.m. on Sunday, a man walked in while staff were busy. He grabbed the cash box and walked out. Owner of the restaurant, Jameel Hussein, says he's furious. But on reviewing the security footage, he immediately recognized one of the men involved.
6: That was a guy, actually. I paid him by email transfer for that paint work that he done a little bit. He was a handyman. And then another person posted that they are really doing this game now, acting like a handyman, going to people's house and doing some job, trying to map around so that in future they can do something or whatever they want.
1: Hussein says since posting about the theft on Facebook, another man was also identified. He says he filed a police report, but has not yet heard from them. That is your news for this hour. For more news at any time, you can check out our website at cbc.ca/nl. Back to your morning show now. For CBC Newfoundland and Labrador, I'm Catherine Crummy.
0: Thanks, Catherine. It's Tuesday, June 23rd. The time is 7:35 in most of Labrador and 8:05 if you're south of Black Tickle. 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I'm Rivu Rashid, and this is Labrador Morning.
7: And so you're on the aerobatic team in particular. So what does that mean for your role with the Red Arrows? Oh my gosh, look at them, Rivu. They're flying all around. Sorry, I got so distracted.
0: Well, Reagan and I were at Five Wing Goose Bay last Friday when the Red Arrows arrived. So stay tuned for that conversation coming up this half hour. Also, the School of Nursing satellite campus in Happy Valley Goose Bay saw its first cohort of graduates earlier this month, and we'll hear from some of them on what it meant to complete the program in Labrador. But first, here's Zach with weather.
8: So starting off with Maine, it's going to be clearing this morning in a high of 10. Hopedale and Mokovic, a few showers ending near noon, then cloudy with a local amount of 2 millimeters and a high of 6. Rigolet's going to be mainly cloudy today with showers beginning early this morning, 2 to 4 millimeters. Winds north, gusting to 40, becoming northeast 20 near noon and a high of 6. Cartwright's going to be cloudy today, a few showers beginning this morning, 2 to 4 millimeters, and winds becoming northeast 20 this afternoon and a high of 7. Mary's Harbor is going to be a mix of sun and cloud today, becoming cloudy in the afternoon and a high of 15. Lanceloo, a mix of sun and cloud today, becoming sunny this morning with winds southwest gusting to 40, high of 18 except 14 along parts of the coast. Labrador City, mainly cloudy, chance of showers late this morning and this afternoon with a risk of thunderstorms. Winds becoming northeast 20 this afternoon and a high of 18. Churchill Falls is going to be mainly cloudy, chance of showers late this morning and this afternoon. Winds becoming northeast 20 and a high of 17. And Happy Valley Goose Bay is going to be mainly cloudy today with a chance of showers this afternoon with winds becoming northeast 20 near noon and a high of 13. And that's a look at your weather here on Labrador Morning.

0: 11 red jets lined up on the tarmac at Five Wing Goose Bay last Friday. The Red Arrows were stopping here on their way to the United States. Reagan and I went down to Hangar 5 to check it out. I was behind the camera while Reagan chatted with one of the pilots, Flight Lieutenant Dustin Wales.
1: So you are on the aerobatic team for the Red Arrows. What are the Red Arrows for people who might not be familiar?
2: The Red Arrows are a squadron in the Royal Air Force of the United Kingdom. Their primary role is to recruit, engage with the public and deliver strategic output where required. So what we do is primarily we will get involved in air displays, flying aerobatics. We will do flypasts for major occasions, and then we do get involved in a lot of ground engagement as well with a variety of audiences from young to old.
1: Okay, and you're on the aerobatic team. So what does that mean for your role in the Red Arrows? Like, what does that mean?
2: So I am one of the pilots for this year's team, one of seven for the aerobatic portion of our display. And what we come together to create a formation aerobatic show. So we will fly close formation on the lead aircraft, and he will maneuver doing loops, rolls, and various shapes. We can maneuver and fly in different layouts to make different shapes with the aircraft. And then we have the added benefit of having smoke trails that we can put out, colored red, white, or blue. And that helps to just aid in the visual impact as well as a key safety aid for us as well.
1: Okay, so I have to imagine not everybody who's trained as a pilot gets trained for aerobatic tricks. So what goes into becoming a part of this team?
2: So for us, we have to be a serving military fast jet pilot. We remain so while we do this job, so we don't leave the Air Force to do this. And then there's a few other selection criteria to do with your performance grade throughout the year. Part of the assessment process is whether you can be an ambassador for the UK. And then there is also a flying test where you get put in the back seat of one of these excellent Hawk aircraft as a passenger. You then get put alongside the lead aircraft. The guy in the front says, right, you have control, and they start doing loops and rolls just to see how you get on.
1: Okay. I asked if I could go for a ride, but I was told no, unfortunately. Why was this something that you wanted to pursue, being a part of this team?
2: For me, I think I've always wanted to be a pilot in the Air Force before I can remember. And with all of that comes the fact that I would have watched Red Arrows displays as a child, and that's the thing that made me interested and got me wanting to be in the military. And I just wanted to have a go at giving that back again, so inspire the next generation, as well as it is a lot of fun as it looks.
1: Yeah. What do you think childhood Dusty would say if someone went back and told him at one of these shows he was going to fly one of those planes one day?
2: What would childhood Dusty say if he was told? He probably wouldn't believe you, I think. he would either not believe you, or he'd be like, yeah, of course. It would be one of those two things. I think he would be really chuffed, actually. Getting a chance to actually do one of the things that you really wanted to do as a kid is a very rare privilege, and I don't take that lightly. I think not many of us get to do this, and you know, it's such an excellent opportunity.
1: And now you're on your way to the United States for a string of shows there. How long do you have in North America?
2: We're here for approximately 6 weeks. We're going to be passing through Canada, clearly, on our way there, which it's great to be back, having been here in 2024. Once we get to America, we've then got the 4th of July flypast that we're going to be taking part of, enormous flypast with loads of different assets from various countries involved in that, so that's going to be very exciting. We also then have a few shows dotted around, so we've got some in Baltimore, we've got some on Long Island, we've got one out in Oshkosh, as well as Ypsilanti as well, so a few to be able to get to, which is going to be really exciting because we don't get the opportunity to come out to this part of the world very often.
1: What is your favorite part about doing this?
2: The thing I enjoy most is the flying, which is maybe sounds obvious because it's the clear thing that I think a lot of people would say, but it is a lot of fun. It's really rewarding. It's very challenging. We hold ourselves to very high standards in terms of the accuracy to which we want to fly the show, create the shapes. You know, all of the head-to-head passes need to be exactly in the middle of the show, and all of that comes together to create a really, when you get it right, a really rewarding day out. When you get it wrong, it just makes you want to do it again and try and get on and do it a little bit better the next time.
1: And so, like you said, you're not in this part of the world very often, but I understand back home you have some big fans. So, you know, what's that like, having that following? And, you know, do you hope that maybe you'll get some more people following you guys? I hear you also have, like, a pretty huge social media presence of your own.
2: We are very lucky to have a lot of people who enjoy coming to watch us and support us, some more avidly than others. We do have some fans who will follow us to the ends of the earth, I think. I expect some of them might turn up at some of the shows over the coming weeks. On the most part, though, it's really enjoyable to get out there and talk to people who are excited about what we do. I think it's probably important to say that I think they're more of a fan of the Red Arrows and the Red Arrows pilot, so when I take this suit off, they don't recognize me, which is the right way around, because it's the team and it's the brand that is the that is the thing that comes with all of that fame. So we are here transitory, passing through, and then once we leave the team, we go back into the normal Air Force. But it's really great to see people who are enthused by what we do, who enjoy watching it, and it will be good to meet some new people out here in America. I reckon we'll be able to bring something a little bit different to what they've seen so far. We might get a few more followers, who knows.
1: Okay, well, thank you so much for taking the time to speak with me today. I really appreciate it. Now, I understand you folks are going to be flying back through Five Wing Goose Bay. Any chance we'll get a quick fly over town?
2: We are coming back through this way to get home, absolutely. I believe the plan will be to come and arrive in the same way that we have done today. So if you keep your eyes to the sky on the right day, then you'll probably get a chance to see us arrive here with a bit of smoke on as well, which would be nice.
1: Okay, perfect. Well, thank you so much for speaking with me today.
2: No worries. Thanks for having me.
0: That was Flight Lieutenant Dustin Wales, Red 5, with this year's Royal Air Force aerobatic team, the Red Arrows. Now, they're heading to the United States for the next 6 weeks, and on their way back to the UK next month, they'll be passing through Happy Valley Goose Bay again. And you'll probably watch this on Here and Now yesterday, last evening. You can also check it out on our website, cbc.ca/NL. Now, from the Top Gun soundtrack, Danger Zone by Kenny Loggins.

0: A proud class celebrated a historic milestone at the Labrador campus this month. Labrador Memorial University operates a satellite nursing program in Happy Valley, Goose Bay, and earlier this month, that program graduated its first class. Cindy Bowers, Hannah Rich, and Monica Rumbold were among the graduates, and our Labrador Morning's Reagan Burden spoke with them about their experience and what it meant to complete the program in Labrador.
1: Cindy, you know, for yourself, what does it mean to have this degree under your belt, and what does it mean to have been able to complete it at the Labrador campus?
2: It feels great to have this under my belt, and it's been great to be able to do it here in Labrador and to be the first cohort from the Labrador campus or the Happy Valley Goose Bay satellite site. Me and my cohort are making history.
1: Amazing. Thank you. And Hannah, I mean, what about yourself? What does all this mean to you?
3: I always wanted to do nursing, and I always wanted to pursue a nursing degree, but I have two young children, so moving away was kind of out of the question, you know, for me. So being able to do it at home with my support system, being able to be with my children, it is particularly special.
1: And what about for yourself, Monica?
4: Graduating from nursing in Labrador means more than just earning a degree to me. It's just about being able to give back to all of the communities that helped raise me and help ensure that everyone who we give care to, from nurses who understand. In my mind, it just creates such a stronger connection, being able to do the degree here and work here.
1: Well, Monica, it sounds like you hope to spend most of your career in Labrador. Would that be fair to say?
4: Yes, I always wanted to be a nurse, and I never really ever wanted to leave far from home. So being able to do nursing in Labrador and completely stay in Labrador, it means more than words can express.
1: And Cindy, what about yourself? You know, do you see yourself wanting to stay in Labrador as well?
2: Yeah, I'd like to stay close to home. And practice where all my friends and family are.
1: And what about you, Hannah?
3: Yeah, I definitely see myself practicing nursing here. I have, you know, ties to Shetshoshi and Northwest River. Like, I have family in both communities. And growing up in Shetshoshi, I always wanted to work at their local clinic and, you know, serve the community and the surrounding communities. So it's definitely close to home.
1: Nursing is certainly an incredible program for people to go through. You know, nurses do such important work, and it's not easy. What was it like, you know, having your own little cohort here in Happy Valley Goose Bay? You know, did you feel like you were isolated from the rest of the program? What was the support like in that kind of sense?
2: We started off with just a small group of us, but having a small group of us, we became really close. I don't think we could have completed our degree without one another. And we had a strong support from the nursing faculty and staff at the Happy Valley Goose Bay satellite site. So it never ever seemed like we weren't getting the full nursing education. We just had that 30-minute time difference between the rest of the classes and us, where they were on the island.
1: Hannah, anything you would add to what Cindy said there?
3: No, I think she covered all the bases. We definitely had a really strong connection with one another, and we really relied on each other heavily throughout the program. We also had amazing support at the Labrador campus. So yeah, I definitely agree with Cindy.
4: I think the only thing I could add was, it was definitely different doing nursing at the satellite site here, as some of our classes, well, I think a majority of our classes, were online through Zoom meetings, which you don't typically see now in the college or university setting. But to me, or definitely most of our class, even the teachers that were in St. John's were very, very good at communicating. A lot gave their cell numbers. They were very fast with responding, which helped kind of break down that barrier of us being so far away and doing it via meetings.
1: Yeah, absolutely. And Monica, I'll stay with you for this next one. You know, if somebody is listening and they're from Labrador, they want to pursue nursing, what would you say to them about doing it at the satellite site in Happy Valley Goose Bay? Why should someone do that?
4: It was definitely something that I will always recommend, and I'll keep recommending. I remember when I first applied to nursing, I was just refreshing it all the time, waiting for the satellite site to open, because I wanted to give back to the land that raised me, the people that raised me, the ones who made me who I am. And you are doing it in Goose Bay, which could be farther away from home, whether we have to travel by boat, by plane, or we can drive there. Home is still a way to visit, and you won't believe how many people that you'll meet in Goose Bay at the hospital you'll care for, that know your family, that know your grandmother, that know you even. And you just get that sense of pride being able to help someone that know you, that not only just knows you, but you also understand their unique experiences, especially with different availability of what we have in Goose Bay or whether they need to travel. I feel like you can just connect to them on a deeper level.
1: Thank you so much for sharing that, Monica. Hannah, what about yourself? What would you say to that question?
3: I think that being able to stay home is one of the, or maybe not home, because I know that, you know, people have to travel, you know, from the South Coast, from the North Coast. And, you know, that can be challenging. But I think, like what Monica said, being from the community and having a majority of like your clinicals and stuff within the community, it really helps you understand and provide care, in a way where you can develop really good relationships.
1: Cindy, I'll finish with you. What would you say to that? What would you say to someone, you know, if they're thinking about doing the nursing program in Happy Valley Goose Bay?
2: I would tell them to just do it. You'll start off with a bunch of strangers in your class, but you'll leave with everybody as friends, and you'll develop a greater, better appreciation for Labrador.
0: That was Cindy Bowers, Hannah Rich, and Monica Rumbold.

0: Inuit Skies by Richard Neville. Now here's another a quick note from Inuit Nation Community Consultations on their out-of-court settlement with Hydro-Québec have been postponed, and Inuit Nation says new dates are coming, but they're waiting to see what comes out of meetings with the Premier Tony Wakeham and Minister Lila Evans first. Now it's time for World Report. 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I'm Rivu Rashid.
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3: 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The CBC News is next. Coming up in half an hour, it's The Current with Matt Galloway.
4: When you think of seasonal affective disorder, you tend to think of those who get sad in winter. But others struggle with this disorder in the summer, and it can be hard to deal with in a season when there's pressure to have a great time. Summer sad coming up on The Current.
5: This is World Report. Good morning. I'm Marcia Young. People in Montreal are mourning the victims of yesterday's daylight shooting. A police officer and a civilian were killed. Investigators are now analyzing a lengthy incel manifesto left by the gunman and trying to piece together the shooter's motives. As Gloria Enriquez reports, the community is honoring the two lives cut short.
6: A single blue rose lays on the Montreal police insignia on the floor of its headquarters. Quebec's premier and Montreal's mayor, along with other officials, placed it there in memory of Mohamed Lamine Benradouane. Flags are now flying at half-mast in honor of the 34-year-old police officer. Montreal's police chief, Fadi Daguerre, says he is the first member of the force to die on duty in 24 years.
7: It's a very, very sad day. It's a nightmare. But we have to be solid. We have to be solid for our lady police officer who survived.
6: He says that officer is now in stable condition. They were both responding to a call at around 11:30 in the morning at a Midtown hotel. According to Daguerre, a witness saw a gun sticking out a window, then heard shots. A civilian, Michael Mizrahi, was also killed in the shooting. Rabbi Saul Emmanuel, the executive director of the Jewish Community Council of Montreal, calls it a tragedy.
8: A very warm individual, a kind individual, somebody very involved in the community.
6: The event shook the entire area, including a grocery store nearby, where Robert Benzirem and his wife were shopping.
9: On avait une armée de policiers qui passaient devant nous avec leurs pistolets.
6: He says they saw an army of police officers who passed in front of them with their guns. At first, they were told to lay on the ground. Then they were taken to the back of the store, where they were locked down for hours. The city's mayor, Soraya Martinez-Ferrada, says she will visit the area to reassure residents after yesterday's tragic shootings. Gloria Enriquez, CBC News, Montreal.
5: In Northern California, two people are dead in a shooting at a library. It happened in Chico, north of Sacramento, last evening. Police say a child was also injured when a shooter opened fire inside the building. A male suspect was arrested as he fled out a back door. Police believe the gunman acted alone and that there was no broader public risk. There is no information on a possible motive. Temperature records are being broken across Europe as a heat wave hangs over western parts of the continent. In France, at least 40 people have drowned since the weather intensified last Thursday, and at least 5 people have died in Germany. The CBC's Anna Cunningham has the latest from London.
10: Large parts of Europe are expected to exceed 40 degrees today. In the western city of Rennes in France, carpenter Rosa Nazaba says, right now, it feels like this is Africa, not Europe. France has closed more than 800 schools. Alcohol has been banned at the annual Fête de la Musique, and Eurostar trains are reducing services. One nuclear plant has switched off a reactor because cooling water from a nearby river is too warm. Nearly all of Spain is under a heat alert. Italy has declared red heat warnings in 15 cities, including Rome and Milan. Warnings too in Belgium, Germany and the UK. Claire Barnes, a research associate in extreme weather and climate at Imperial College London, says this weather pattern has a name.
11: It's called an omega block, so it makes the shape of a Greek letter omega.
10: She says hot air sits under a bulge with cooler air either side. In southern England overnight, there were 26,000 lightning strikes recorded in a powerful storm. The tropical night's temperatures and the storm saw London's fire service out on 400 emergency calls.
12: I come here and it's like, I feel like I'm back in India right now.
13: I suppose we're going to have to change a lot of what we do.
10: Climate scientists argue that this is the result of human-induced climate change, with these conditions now more likely and intense. Anna Cunningham, CBC News, London.
5: Turkish security forces have launched counterterrorism raids in Ankara. Police detained 209 people suspected of links to extremist groups. The operation comes ahead of next month's NATO summit in the capital. Police are attempting to find people involved in the groups. Some 56 alleged ISIS militants are in custody, along with 35 members of an outlawed far-left communist party. Turkey is planning strict security measures for the summit. Demonstrations will be banned and areas around the summit venue sealed. Dentists in St. John's say they're seeing more tooth decay in the city. New Brunswick removed fluoride from the water supply 10 years ago. And the increase in decay is causing other municipalities to rethink their decision to take fluoride out of the water. Allison McCormick has more.
14: St. John dentist Kelly Keyes has been treating patients in the city for 30 years and says the increase in tooth decay since the city stopped fluoridating its water is clear.
15: We see a lot of kids under the age of 4 who have rampant decay. I think we're fooling ourselves thinking that the status quo is good for kids or that it's good for the community in general.
14: In a city with one of the country's highest child poverty rates, she says fluoride was the great equalizer, protecting developing teeth by strengthening enamel. But in the city's effort to save money, that protection is now gone, and children are paying the price.
16: I just thought if you read the information, it was a no-brainer.
14: St. John Mayor Donna Reardon was a counselor in 2014 who fought hard to keep fluoride in the water.
16: It makes me feel sad that it happened because it's so overwhelming to think about trying to get it back in the system.
14: But some municipalities have gotten it back. The Ontario communities of Windsor, Tecumseh, and LaSalle brought fluoride back in 2022, nearly a decade after the mineral was removed. Calgary followed suit last year, reintroducing fluoride after a 14-year hiatus. Those decisions were made after comparing data, which showed an increase in tooth decay following fluoride removal. No such research on the topic has been done for St. John or anywhere in New Brunswick. Allison McCormick, CBC News, St. John.
5: Seven First Nations will become partial owners of an Ontario nuclear reactor. The federal and Ontario governments finalized a $700 million loan guarantee for the plan. It would allow the First Nations to own a minority interest in the Darlington new nuclear project. Provincial Energy and Mines Minister Stephen Lecce says the investment will help with economic reconciliation. Chiefs representing the seven First Nations call the agreement a major victory for their people. An official announcement is expected later this morning. Would you like AI with that? Fast food chains across the U.S. are turning to artificial intelligence to take your order. And as Nisha Patel tells us, chatbots could soon be coming to a drive-thru near you.
17: What drink would you like for your number 4 combo?
18: American burger chain White Castle has hired someone new to take customer orders.
17: Thanks. Your order number is 13.
18: Julia is an AI chatbot that can respond to questions and log the order. If there's a problem, a real person takes over. Jamie Richardson is the company's chief marketing officer.
19: We found that ordering with Julia is better order accuracy than we experienced prior to Julia. So, but it's well above the 90% range.
18: He says Julia frees up employees to take on other tasks like prepping food and walking it out to customers.
19: So we haven't used it as a way to reduce employment. We've used it as a way to be hopefully more productive.
18: Fast food companies have been testing voice AI for a few years with mixed results. Some customers try to trip up the AI on purpose. Others get disgruntled if the chatbot makes a mistake.
20: I'm sorry, could you please repeat that?
21: Can you give me a side of ranch?
20: Want to add two cookies for $1.59?
21: No, ranch.
20: Does that complete your order?
18: After trying it out, customer Kim Gilmer worries about what could be the new normal.
0: They got our order correct and everything. I just hate that this is what the world is coming to. That just means less jobs for humans.
18: The technology is improving rapidly, and McDonald's, Dairy Queen, and Taco Bell are rolling out chatbots at their U.S. locations, while two companies that develop voice AI told CBC News that could hit some Canadian drive-thrus within months.
17: Sorry, did I make a mistake? Try saying add or remove.
18: Nisha Patel, CBC News, Detroit.
21: No! Sports car!
5: That yell earned Joseph McGrail Bathtub the title of the world's loudest person. The professional air conditioner cleaner from Canberra is being recognized by the Guinness World Records. McGrail Bathtub discovered his not-so-hidden loudness when he became Canberra's town crier about 8 years ago. He now yells in various competitions. McGrail Bathtub says the key is not practicing yelling, but saving it all up for competition day. That is the latest national and international news from World Report, where we don't yell. I'm Marcia Young.

Thanks, Marcia. It's Tuesday, June 23rd. The time is 8:10 in most of Labrador and 8:40 if you're south of Black Tickle. 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I'm Rivu Rashid, and this is Labrador Morning.

0: Parliament might be on summer break, but the Liberals don't seem to be slowing down. We'll talk to Ryan Timulty, a political reporter with the Toronto Star, about all the latest developments. Also, John Hancock will fill us in with sports updates. But first, let's take a quick look at current conditions. In Nain, cloudy 2 degrees, Makovic misty 4, Cartwright misty 6 degrees, Mary's Harbour mostly cloudy 10, Blossom Law mostly cloudy 7, Wabush getting warmer every minute, mostly cloudy 16 degrees now, Churchill Falls cloudy 12, and finally Happy Valley Goose Bay also getting warmer, mostly cloudy 12 degrees this morning. Now, transportation, Zach.
1: Well, for the boats, the Hayek W is in service on schedule. The 1 p.m. departure from St. Barb today, however, will be delayed by 30 minutes. Some passengers must still be checked in by 12, and you can monitor NL511 for any and all of those updates. As for the Hamatic W, it's in service on schedule with a departure from Hopedale at 10 this morning. Flights are looking on time, roads are clear, and the fire hazard map across Labrador is showing high for Labrador West and low to moderate for everywhere else.
0: John Hancock is here with sports. John, good morning.
2: Hi there.
0: A record-breaking day for Argentina's Lionel Messi has moved into first place for the most World Cup goals.
2: Yeah, 2 days before his 39th birthday, Lionel Messi set a World Cup record. 17th and 18th goals, defending champion Argentina advanced to the knockout stage after a 2-0 victory over Austria on Monday. Now, Messi was asked about his upcoming birthday and whether approaching 40 makes him feel kind of old.
3: Honestly, I don't live thinking about the age I am. I simply try to be in good shape, try to give 100% every time I have to compete, and I feel good physically. I can help wherever I can, the group, the team, and nothing else. It is very important we have achieved the first objective, that we won two matches, we are in first place.
2: Messi almost had a goal early, but shot was wide on a penalty kick. Kylian Mbappe scored two to move into a tie for second in career World Cup goals with 16. France played through the tournament's first rain delay and shut out Iraq 3-0, also advancing to the knockout stage. Norway also through. Erling Haaland scored twice. He's got four goals in this World Cup. Norway beating Senegal 3-2. Algeria is closing in on a spot in the knockout stage as well. They scored off two corner kicks in the second half to rally from an early deficit and beat Jordan 2-1. A win Saturday against Austria would put Algeria in. Today, Portugal faces Uzbekistan in the first match. That's from Houston. England versus Ghana in Foxborough late this afternoon. Panama plays Croatia tonight at BMO Field in Toronto. And Colombia plays Congo late in Guadalajara. Canada and Switzerland continue to prepare for tomorrow night's match in Vancouver in their group, and Canadian center back Derek Cornelius on the growing home support for the team.
4: For a lot of the guys, when we're playing in our European teams, you could maybe get recognized and ask for pictures and autographs, but not so much in Canada. But honestly, the last 2 weeks, we go out of the hotel, we're getting swarmed, and it's nice. It's something that we've been trying to change the script for a while. When we play at home, there's been a lot of support from away fans, from Canadians. We've been trying to really push that when the Canadian national team is playing at home in Canada, that everyone should be wearing red and really getting behind Canada.
2: Well, if Canada manages to win tomorrow, they would win the group, and then they'd stay in Vancouver, stay in Canada for their next match in the group of 32, round of 32.
0: There was a big NBA trade on Monday between Milwaukee and Miami.
2: Yeah, the Milwaukee Bucks have sent Giannis Antetokounmpo, their superstar, to the Heat for Tyler Hero. Those are the main players involved. Bobby Portis also heading to Miami. The Bucks get three other players, and they also get three first-round draft picks, including the 13th pick in today's NBA draft. By the way, the Toronto Raptors hold the 19th pick in today's first round, and tomorrow they'll get the 50th pick.
0: Toronto Tempo ended a WNBA road trip with a loss in Atlanta.
2: I think they just ran out of gas. 94-87, Atlanta Dream winning. Marina Mabry led Toronto with 23 points. The Tempo dropped to 8-9 on the season. Tempo forward Izzy Harrison on the end of that road trip.
5: It's the end of a really long road trip, so obviously fatigue and all that has probably been at its max, but I try not to think about that. I try to just push through because I know we're kind of limited still right now. I mean, we're figuring it out. like our last game, I feel like we were in such high spirits because we continued to fight. So I'm gonna still ride on those vibes, and you know, maybe we let fatigue set in this game or whatever the case was, but we gotta just keep fighting and look forward to the next game.
2: Next game is in Toronto Thursday. They'll host the Los Angeles Sparks. Brittany Griner scored 14 and also became the WNBA's career blocks leader. Connecticut Sun beat Chicago Sky. And Caitlin Clark scored 24. Indiana Fever over Phoenix, 86-77.
6: How did the Blue Jays do?
2: Well, three sacrifice flies were the difference in this game. Jays beat Houston 4-2 to open a 10-game homestand at Rogers Center. Miles Straw hit a sacrifice fly in the seventh, driving in the go-ahead run. And Alejandro Kirk drove in an insurance run with another sacrifice fly. Vladimir Guerrero Jr. also drove in a run with a sac fly. And Kazuma Okamoto hit his 17th home run and also doubled for the Jays, who have won 5 of 6. Dylan Cease went 5 2/3 innings, struck out 8, walked 4, gave up 2 runs and 3 hits. Braden Fisher and Tyler Rogers came on in relief, and Louis Varland got his 16th save. Shane Bieber will make his season debut tonight against the Astros in Game 2 of the series. The Tigers beat the AL East leading Yankees. The Tampa Bay stayed 2 back. They lost their game to Kansas City. Red Sox lost to Colorado. The Orioles beat the LA Angels. And that's your look at sports.
6: Thank you so much, John. Talk to you again.
2: See you tomorrow.
6: Take care. That's John Hancock with our regular sports updates. And for more sports news, visit cbc.ca/sports. Now, if you're driving through town, just heads up on two roads, Grenfell Street and Loring Drive, which is right in front of our CBC, are being reconstructed and paved. The town says work could continue another 1 or 2 weeks, depending on weather. It's one lane through there, so follow the flag persons and signs. Detour if you can. Parliament might be in its first week of summer break, but that doesn't mean that the Liberals have slowed down. The stream of infrastructure announcements from the Liberals are coming and flooding in. Yesterday, Federal Energy Minister released a new national strategy for nuclear power. His party wants to build up to 10 new nuclear reactors over the next 15 years. And on top of that, a proposed high-speed rail line between Quebec City and Toronto could see an expanded route. For a closer look at those plans and more, we've reached Ryan Tumulty. He is a political reporter with the Toronto Star. Ryan, good morning.
7: Good morning.
6: So why does the federal government want to boost Canada's use of nuclear power?
7: Well, you know, I think big picture here, Canada is going to need a lot more electricity in the decades to come. You know, AI data centers use a whole bunch of power, but so do EVs. So do people switching from heat pumps from gas furnaces to heat pumps. So, you know, Canadians are going to use a lot more power. I think the government thinks that nuclear can be a big part of that solution. It is, you know, carbon-free energy. Obviously with other trade-offs, but, you know, the government thinks you could easily build 10 more reactors in Canada, you know, very relatively quickly over the next few decades. And, you know, some of those reactors are already being proposed in Ontario, but the government would like to see sort of wider adoption, and it says it's prepared to help with financing, potentially helping with some regulatory hurdles to try to make the process easier. But that's the overall goal here.
6: And how does this play into the Liberals' wider energy and diversification strategy?
7: Yeah, I mean, Canada is home to its own nuclear industry. There is the CANDU reactors that are in place, and most of the nuclear plants that exist in Canada have CANDU reactors, and we've also exported that technology overseas. It's a technology that the government actually owns a direct stake in. You know, the taxpayers of Canada own that intellectual property. So the government thinks that that's something that we could export overseas, that we could do a lot more of it. And essentially, they're also saying that, you know, we have a lot of uranium mines here. So they think there's a big potential for them to be able to expand and to ship nuclear material around the world for these reactors. So, you know, they just see a lot of potential growth here.
6: Okay, now we're also seeing developments on high-speed rail. What's happening with that proposal?
7: Yeah, so the transport minister was in Kingston, Ontario yesterday, and he announced that Kingston is actually going to get a stop on the new high-speed rail route. That wasn't part of the original plan. The consultations that started this year envisioned a system that had stops in Toronto and Peterborough and Ottawa, and then on into Quebec. But Kingston was left off the route. And in those consultations, they heard from a lot of people who said, with the number of universities in that town, the number of people in that town today, that that was a mistake. So they're going ahead with that plan. They're going to study the idea of adding a stop in Kingston, just trying to sort out the technical details. But, you know, that's the next step. You know, we're supposed to see more detailed maps of exactly where this train is going to go in a few weeks' time, or a few months' time, rather. And the government is moving sort of all speed ahead on that project.
6: And Transportation Minister also said that the government would likely have to expropriate land from some private owners to make this project work, but he defended the plan.
8: This is a project for literally the common good. This is a project for people, designed for people, to help people, to help communities.
6: But Conservative leader Pierre Poilievre is not on board the train. What's he saying?
7: Yeah, I mean, he has been critical of this project almost since the beginning. You know, he has said that with the price tag of $60 to $90 billion, it's essentially just not worth it. You know, he points out a lot of Canadians are not going to be anywhere near this train, are not going to have the opportunity to ride it, whether you're in, you know, Newfoundland or British Columbia. It's not a train really for you. And he's arguing that they essentially, you know, $8,000 or $9,000 per family that this thing is going to cost, if we think about it in that context, is not worth it. And it's essentially a vanity project.
6: Okay, now, Pierre Poilievre and the opposition keep talking about announcement fatigue, because most of these Liberals' infrastructure proposals won't put shovels in the ground or become reality until at least the end of this decade. How can Carney guard his voter base against that same fatigue?
7: Yeah, you know, I think it's about showing progress. You know, I think people can understand how something like high-speed rail needs to be properly planned and engineered and designed before shovels can hit the ground. But, you know, I think you need to show some progress. And I think there are opportunities. I think there are a lot of private sector projects where we might start seeing shovels on the ground sooner rather than later. But certainly it is something that Carney's got to guard against, and something that, you know, voters are going to want to see results at a certain point.
6: Okay, and the Conservatives also recently released an AI-generated ad, which is a bit of a first for a federal Canadian political party. And it starts with Mark Carney talking about the technical recession, followed by this.
9: We haven't eaten today.
10: Yeah, we're only technically hungry, though.
11: I got laid off today.
12: Don't worry, Daddy. You're only technically unemployed.
6: Well, is this a strategy we'll be seeing more of? What do you think?
7: Yeah, you know, it's really hard to say. I think this was a test almost. I think the Conservatives are trying to see how they can use this ad to use this technology to drum up support. It wasn't widely released. You're not going to see this, you know, on in between commercial breaks on a World Cup game or anything like that. This was just a digital ad, but I think it does show that we're going to see political parties using this tool. You know, so far we're not, you know, this ad isn't them putting words into Mark Carney's mouth or, you know, generating supporters of Pierre Poilievre. But I think it is a tool that we're going to see more of. And I think I'm not really sure how voters are going to respond to it. It is a certain amount of fakeness built in here. But it is going to allow political parties to put together concepts much quicker. So, you know, it's probably both a double-edged sword, and I really don't know how voters are going to respond. I guess we'll have to wait and see.
6: Right. And lastly, we've got some key deadlines coming up in the next week. What will you be watching for?
7: Yeah, I mean, you know, firstly, we've got the CUSMA deadline. That's a July 1st deadline. I think everyone

0: for joining us this morning.
1: All right, thank you.
0: No problem, thanks. Ryan Tumulty is a political reporter with the Toronto Star. And now, Cowboy, Take Me Away. And that'll take us to the end of today's Labour Morning. Thank you so much. Talk to you tomorrow. I'm Reeva Rashid with Buddy on the other side, Zachary Russell. Take care.

is CBC News for Newfoundland and Labrador. I'm Catherine Crummy. Good morning. The police and director of public prosecutions say they hope new technology will help get cases through court on time. A CBC Investigates analysis found that delays in disclosure are often a key

0: factor in charges being tossed. The police are obligated to hand over evidence to the Crown, who then give it to the defense. As Arianna Kelland reports, it's not always happening quickly.
1: By all accounts, it was a pretty simple case. In 2022, a driver in St. John's was charged with assaulting a peace officer and obstruction. The RNC officer said the man grabbed him during a traffic stop. But getting it through court was anything but simple. The defense wanted to know if the officer was ever involved in serious misconduct. It took 10 court appearances and 14 months before they had their short answer. No. The driver walked because it took too long to get to trial. We analyzed cases tossed due to timelines laid out in the R versus Jordan decision and found that delays in disclosure were often a driving factor. RNC Chief Patrick Roach spoke about Jordan challenges in an interview in February.
2: We have technology brought in to ensure that we, and steps brought in to ensure that we're within confines of those.
1: The RNC says that technology allows officers to upload evidence to a secure digital space that the Crown can access. The head of public prosecutions says they have money in this year's budget to buy new evidence management software too. All that to keep evidence flowing and cases moving through court on time. Arianna Kelland, CBC News, St. John's.
0: The commercial northern shrimp fishery off the east coast of Newfoundland has reopened after a 10-year moratorium. The fishery was shut down in 2015 when the stock health had fallen into the critical zone. Todd Williams is DFO's Senior Director of Fishery Management Operations and Chair of the Northern Shrimp Advisory Committee. He says after a new stock assessment framework, the shrimp population is now considered healthy.
3: We're pushing out licenses and license conditions. And anytime we can reopen a fishery that had been under moratorium, it's a good day for us and it's a good day for Newfoundland and Labrador.
0: The reopening of the northern shrimp fishery is effective immediately. It applies to the area that runs roughly from Cape Friels to Cape St. Mary's. And the Department of Transportation says construction work on the Trans-Canada Highway near Foxtrap is temporarily shut down. This after a traffic jam heading east to St. John's on Sunday caught many motorists by surprise. The delay also put many of them behind schedule when an alternate route through Holyrood also had construction. Among those stuck in traffic was Brian Conway. He commutes from Holyrood to St. John's for work. He says it was chaos this weekend.
4: We were stuck at least an hour. It only continuously got worse because that's when I created a Facebook post asking about it and seeing what people's frustrations were along with myself. And that's where later into the evening people got into 2-3 hours time waiting in that traffic. With no plan, no response from our government, and no relief in sight. It was pretty unfortunate. Imagine sitting there for 3 hours with no water or a small child, no food.
0: The Transportation Department did comment on the situation later on Sunday, saying they were aware of the delays. And yesterday, the department issued a statement saying pavement cuts were originally put in place on the highway to slow people down going through the construction zone. The department says those cuts have now been filled in and the site is shut down for the time being, while the contractor figures out a different way to continue the construction while protecting the workers on site. And Unifor, the union representing 700 Marine Atlantic workers, says it's not trying to shut down ferry service, but a reliable ferry service depends on fair contracts and decent wages. Last week, the province filed a request to intervene in the upcoming Canada Industrial Relations Board hearing to maintain Marine Atlantic's essential service status. Unifor has been asking the board to revisit that status. Atlantic Regional Director for Unifor, Jennifer Murray, says it isn't about shutting down the ferries. It's about making sure there is a fair essential service program that gives them something to negotiate.
5: Meaning that whatever those essential services are deemed throughout this process and throughout this negotiation are exactly what, you know, gives us a little bit of leverage at the bargaining table. Because right now, if it's deemed completely essential, then we have nothing to bargain.
0: Murray says the Unifor proposal for ferry service during a strike would be one crossing in each direction 3 times per week, with a staffing reduction to only essential workers, and the full suspension of the seasonal Argentia route. She says they opened the most recent round of negotiations in December and are waiting for Marine Atlantic to come back to the bargaining table on some sticking points. NJ's Kitchen restaurant in St. John's was robbed in broad daylight over the weekend. A few minutes after 11 a.m. on Sunday, a man walked in while staff were busy. He grabbed the cash box and walked out. Owner of the restaurant, Jamil Hussein, says he's furious. But on reviewing the security footage, he immediately recognized one of the men involved.
6: That was a guy, actually. I paid him by email transfer for that paint work that he done a little bit. He was a handyman. And then another person posted that they are really doing this game now, acting like a handyman, going to people's house and doing some job, trying to map around so that in future they can do something or whatever they want.
0: Hussein says since posting about the theft on Facebook, another man involved has also been identified. He says he has filed a police report, but has not yet heard back from them. Hussein says, though, despite the incident, he has felt a lot of love and support from the community. And there is a celebration this morning at St. John's City Hall in recognition of World Refugee Day, which was this past Saturday, June 20th. Today's event is hosted by the Association for New Canadians. There will be remarks from newcomers and video presentations highlighting success stories. City Hall is also hosting an art exhibition celebrating newcomers. It's called Many Journeys, One Home. That is open to the public until the end of this month. That's your news for this hour. For CBC Newfoundland and Labrador, I'm Catherine Crum.

0: was a very tough discussion, very tough, and he was a great police officer. A lot of credibility, and he was so passionate.
1: The police chief called it a nightmare. Yesterday, a man began shooting from a hotel window in a Montreal neighborhood. Witnesses reported dozens of shots. When it was over, three people were dead, a police officer, a civilian, and a suspect. In just a moment, the latest from Montreal on what we know about the shooter and his motivation. Also this morning, the United Kingdom has had six prime ministers in the last decade. It is on the verge of its seventh as the country's deeply unpopular leader, Keir Starmer, heads for the door. It's also been 10 years since Brexit, the country's decision to leave the European Union. Coming up, the connection between the two. Plus, when a 28-year-old Quebec woman was diagnosed with Hodgkin's lymphoma, the first treatment she was prescribed was a course of radiation. One of the side effects was that she would lose her fertility. In an hour, how doctors avoided that through a procedure called uterine transposition, where the uterus and ovaries are moved out of the way, then put back into place when the radiation is complete. And later,
2: everyone's like, yay, summer, we can do things, we can do a patio, let's socialize, let's go to concerts, let's do outside things. For me, it's just like, ugh. I tend to hermit a bit in the summer because it's too hot.
1: We tend to think of seasonal affective disorder as a winter thing brought on by months of dark, cold weather. Coming up, why hot, humid days can also trigger a negative response, and why it's hard to talk about in a time when fun in the sunshine is expected. But we begin with morning in Montreal. Good morning, I'm Matt Galloway, and this is The Current. Flags in Montreal are now flying at half-mast in honor of police officer Mohamed Lamine Benredouane. The 34-year-old was killed after a suspect started shooting in the neighborhood of Côte des Neiges yesterday. A civilian, Michael Mizrahi, was also killed in the shooting, and the suspect is also dead. A second police officer was also shot, but is in stable condition. Brandon Benchimol Elkaim lives nearby.
3: At first, it sounded like construction site sounds, but it was a bit different. And what struck me is when I went to look outside, the kids that were playing in the park, their parents literally yanked them off the play structure to just run and get out of here. And then 5 minutes later, the gunshots continued. And then the swarm of police just didn't stop. So it was like nothing we've ever seen.
1: The CBC's Gloria Enriquez is in Montreal this morning. Gloria, good morning.
4: Good morning, Matt.
1: The chief of police in Montreal said that officers were called after witnesses saw a gun sticking out of a window. What do we know about how events yesterday unfolded?
4: Yes, the call came in at around 11:30 in the morning. The officers responded to a 911 call and then arrived on the scene. Immediately when they arrived on the scene, they started being shot at. There were shots exchanged on the street. The suspect was killed and one civilian died. Another one was injured. Now, a witness we spoke to who lives inside the apartment complex where it all happened said he first heard one round of multiple shots. He looked outside the window. He saw people scrambling. And then he heard another round of shots. Now, this triggered a huge police operation. A major highway was closed. St. Joseph's Oratory, which is a huge tourist spot, was closed. And several alerts were sent out to Montrealers' phones asking them to shelter in place and lock their doors. There was a SWAT team that arrived and searched the area. Even the metro several stations were closed and parts of the metro were paralyzed for this operation.
1: This is a central neighborhood in Montreal, Côte des Neiges.
4: It is, and it is a very dense neighborhood. It is a very diverse neighborhood, and people describe it as a family-oriented neighborhood. Mm. So it was a shock for people there.
1: What do we know about the officer who was killed?
4: The officer who died is 34-year-old Mohamed Lamine Benredouane. He has been with the force since 2021, and he's being described by police as someone who had a strong sense of duty, dedication, an ultimate professional. The head of police had met him a couple of times, and he said that he was a very passionate person. Quebec's premier and Montreal's mayor, along with other officials, were at the police headquarters yesterday, and they laid one single blue rose on the insignia on the floor of its headquarters in his honor. And in the picture, you can see them paying their respects with their heads hanging low.
1: And there's another police officer that is in hospital as well.
4: She is in hospital. She is in stable condition. I spoke to police this morning, and there's not a lot of information. All we know is that she is out of danger.
1: There was also a civilian that was killed in the gunfire. What do we know about that individual?
4: Yeah, the civilian is Michael Mizrahi. We spoke to a local rabbi who says he's a very well-known member of the community. He ran a clothing store, and the rabbi described him as someone who was warm-hearted, very kind, and someone who always wore a smile on his face. So it was a huge shock to hear that he had passed.
1: The shooter was also killed. What do we know, or the suspected shooter, what do we know about the suspected shooter in this?
4: We know very little. We saw images of the suspect decked out in military garb. It looks like he was wearing an army uniform, you know, the one with camouflage print. And we also know that he was carrying a long gun, although police wouldn't specify what type of gun.
1: There are questions, as you can imagine already, about what the motive of the suspect may have been. Radio Canada is reporting that the suspected shooter had a manifesto that is being characterized as being against women. The Globe and Mail and others are also reporting that the RCMP has warned about possible copycats in other cities, suggesting that there was encouragement of citizens to attack and shoot police officers. What do we know about this?
4: Yeah, our colleagues at Radio Canada got a hold of that manifesto. They read it, and they called it a violent incel manifesto targeting women, calling for a violent revolution, invoking male dominance arguments. Now, the incel movement, you might have heard of it, is made of people who are involuntary celibates, men who are single, and they basically blame women for it. It's a sort of online brotherhood of men who say they are unsuccessful in their romantic attempts with women and express deep misogyny and hatred for women.
1: As you mentioned, the community where this shooting took place is a very tight-knit community. It's a central community. It's a family-oriented community. And one of the things that happened yesterday was the police put a shelter-in-place warning, like an Amber Alert, out. This is the first time for most people in the city of Montreal. What have you heard about that?
4: Yeah, the chief of police said he wanted to be 100% sure that everyone in the area was safe, but he confirmed that the alert was sent out after the suspect was killed. And so that prompted a lot of questions from people about whether there was a second suspect or if there was an imminent threat still. So actually, there were several alerts that came out that went off during the throughout the day. One of them even went off during the police presser. So it was a something that was very shocking to receive and to see on your phone, because it's not normal.
1: It's also a Monday morning, and it's the beginning of summer, and people are out and about doing the things that they do. And so there's a lockdown that goes into place, which goes on for hours. And we heard earlier witnesses talking about parents grabbing their kids off of the play structures because they were worried about what was going on. You spoke with somebody who was stuck, what, in a grocery store for much of the day?
4: Yeah, he was stuck in a grocery store, which was nearby the shooting where the shooting took place. He told me that he was under the impression of being in a cowboy movie. So when the grocery store operators heard the gunshots, they rushed to close the doors. And then police stormed in, according to this person I spoke to. He had been there just shopping with his wife. And all of a sudden, he says he saw an army of police officers who rushed in front of them with their guns. At first, they were told to lay on the ground, and then they were taken to the back of the store where they were in lockdown for multiple hours. He says the grocery store clerks kept bringing them food and made sure they were okay, and that he was with about 30 people in there, including children, and some of them were extremely anxious about what was happening.
1: There are a lot of questions in the wake of this shooting. What are you expecting to hear from police today and in the coming days?
4: Yeah, the investigation is now in the hands of provincial police, who are looking into the criminal side of the incident. Meanwhile, the BEI, which is Quebec's police watchdog, is also investigating. And Matt, usually the BEI is involved when police interventions result in deaths or serious injuries. So That being said, I want to be clear, police aren't confirming the civilian who died was shot by an officer. So we are expecting in the next few hours, the next few days, to have more clarity over that.
1: Gloria, appreciate this. Thank you very much.
4: Thank you so much.
1: The CBC's Gloria Enriquez was in our Montreal studio.

0: 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My name's Matt Galloway.
1: The question my party is asking now is whether I am best placed to lead us into the next general election. I have heard the answer of my parliamentary party to that question, and I accept that answer with good grace. Every decision I've taken has been about putting the country I love first. That is why I will resign as leader of the Labour Party.
0: England will get a new prime minister. Again, Keir Starmer announced his resignation yesterday, a day before the 10th anniversary of Brexit. In case you have lost track, this makes him the sixth resident of number 10 Downing Street in the decade since the UK voted to leave the European Union. Patrick Baker is the host of Politico's Westminster Insider podcast. He's in London, England. Patrick, hello.
2: Hi, Matt. How are you doing?
0: I'm well. Keir Starmer spent the weekend considering his future, and the future means that he is headed for the exit door. Why is he resigning?
2: Well, that is a big question. In the short term, it's because Reform UK did very well at the equivalent of our midterm elections here, and a widespread sense in the Labour Party that Keir Starmer is not popular enough by any means to win the next election. And politics, as I'm sure you're aware, is a very fickle business, and it's exactly the same here. And there's a very popular man named Andy Burnham, who is a popular mayor in Manchester, who just won a by-election. He's proven in that by-election to many people that he's the man who can beat Reform, who can stave off the threat of Nigel Farage. So all the eggs have gone into the Andy Burnham basket here. It's looking like it's going to be a coronation, and we could have a new prime minister in place in about 3 weeks' time.
0: I'm old enough to remember 2024, when Keir Starmer won a landslide election, a majority, a huge majority. So where did it all go wrong?
2: So the thing about Keir Starmer is he isn't really a politician's politician. He was never really able to articulate a positive vision, a positive story. A lot of people who worked with him said he was quite managerial, bureaucratic, but didn't really have that ability to kind of sell a narrative of change and positivity to the electorate. Add that to some kind of unforced errors that happened early on in his premiership. He started to cut a welfare bill for older people in terms of their winter fuel allowance. These kind of small things, which felt like insignificant at the time, just contributed to this sense that actually this Labour government wasn't that different to the last Conservative government, which, as you know, rotated through a whole range of prime ministers. Mm-hmm. And so he's fallen to the same fate. But there are obviously bigger structural problems underpinning all of this. We're seeing so much volatility in our politics, which is got a whole host of factors. A lot of it you could probably trace back to the economic crisis of 2008, the financial crash, Brexit, which didn't help things in terms of the economy. So the British electorate are kind of thrashing around looking for change, and no one seems to be delivering it for them.
0: So there will be seven prime ministers over the course of 10 years, six since Brexit. And I was reading something, somebody was saying, it's almost as though something seismic happened in the UK 10 years ago. What is the connection between Brexit and the revolving door at number 10?
2: Well, Brexit completely reset our politics. You know, before Brexit, you could look at it and you could say we had a left and a right, Tories, Labour, but this really carved up parties down the middle. You had Leave voters on both sides within political parties. It created these new fault lines, these new divisions. And the legacy of that 10 years on is still so profound in our politics. I spoke to people in the constituency in Greater Manchester, where Andy Burnham recently won this by-election. And so many people there, even though he did well, were saying, we used to vote Labour, but we now feel that the party doesn't listen to us, and this all started around Brexit. It kind of created this sense of the haves and the have-nots in our politics, people who felt they'd been left behind by mainstream politics, who had been left behind by the Westminster establishment. Mm. So like we're seeing all over the world, there's this kind of anti-establishment populist movement, and Brexit really kind of at least turbocharged that, I think. It kind of simultaneously gave birth to it, but also reinforced sort of trends that we were seeing since the financial crash. And so you have now just a politics that just unbelievably volatile. People want change and they want it quickly. And Keir Starmer, I think, was really a victim of that inability to kind of communicate the sense that you're changing things for the better fast enough. And so we're so impatient as an electorate now. We want change. We want it fast. So everyone's now hoping that Andy Burnham can deliver it, but he's only got 2 years to do so.
0: Can you talk a little bit just about the last 10 years in the UK? The promises of Brexit were take back control, whether that was migration or whether that was the economy. Money would go back into the National Health Service. Free trade deals would be set up. There were all sorts of wild promises as well about superpowered vacuum cleaners and the shape of bananas and what have you. Are people's lives better off now? Are they better off, or are people rethinking what life is like in the wake of leaving the European Union?
2: No, they're not better off by any means. I think in terms of if you look at living standards, we've seen a precipitous decline. Brexit was, I think, an attempt to try and reverse that trend that we were seeing from the financial crisis onwards. And as you say, bold promises were made about the way that this would free the economy. We would be global Britain. We'd be striking trade deals all around the world. That obviously hasn't happened. Any independent economic expert will tell you that Britain has lost economically due to Brexit. There's no sugarcoating it. Obviously, people here are still pretty entrenched in their positions in terms of the politics of it. So it's quite hard to find many Brexiters politically who would say it was a mistake. Mm. Similarly, on the Remain side, a lot of people convinced that this has been disastrous for the UK. I think one thing no one was anticipating was the decline in Britain's relationship with America. So there's been a geopolitical sense that we're now quite isolated on the world stage because obviously Trump's White House is less generous towards the UK than perhaps previous administrations were. So I think in an unpredictable world, there's a lot of people scratching their heads and thinking, well, where were these long-promised benefits of Brexit? This is very hard to see at this point.
0: So if it hasn't worked out, are politicians, and perhaps the next Prime Minister and Andy Burnham, if that's who it is, are they seriously suggesting or beginning to suggest that perhaps the UK would get closer to the European Union?
2: So Andy Burnham is already coming under a bit of pressure because earlier on this year, or perhaps even towards the end of last year, I believe it was, he hinted, or he said explicitly actually, that he would like to see the UK rejoin the EU at some point. Mm. But as he's tiptoed closer to power, he's essentially had to resile from that position and say, we don't want to relitigate those arguments. I think that although there is a significant, and some polls would suggest a majority for the UK rejoining the EU.
0: 6 in 10 were people, one of the polls saying that people thought it was a mistake and that they wanted to reconsider.
2: Yeah, I think that's right. But I also think there's a lot of people who think that, but also simultaneously don't want us to ask the question again. It was so tortured, it was so difficult, it was so divisive that a lot of people begrudgingly accept that we are where we are and we need to make the best of it. And I think in terms of the kind of voters that Andy Burnham is going to need to win over to make sure that he wins the next election as the Labour Prime Minister, I think opening up that question would be pretty divisive. I mean, who knows? It could supercharge a coalition on the left, and that could be one strategy. But every indication is that he is going to try and kick that question into the long grass. Maybe if he wins a big majority, maybe if he has that authority, then in the next parliamentary term, we could see more moves towards Europe. He definitely deep down is a Europhile, but the politics of this is still pretty, pretty fragile and difficult to navigate right here.
0: I have to let you go, but I just wonder whether there's a cautionary tale for us here in Canada, because we're watching this closely. We have our own separation discussions going on in Alberta, to some degree in Quebec, yes, once again as well. And so as you look back at the last 10 years, just briefly, what do you think Canadians might want to be thinking about?
2: I think wherever you look at these singular questions of sovereignty around voting in or out, look at Scotland in the UK, an independence referendum, and the calls for that are kind of growing again. And obviously, as you mentioned, your Canadian example, I think the one thing we've learned is that don't expect that pushing a button marked change in terms of a referendum will give you the results that you want. The real solutions in politics, I think, lie in long-term strategic collaborative thinking, not in pushing a button and expecting that a utopia exists on the other side. So that would be something I think everyone in the UK, well, perhaps not everyone, but a lot of people here would say.
0: But also, if you have that vote, I remember being up in the middle of the night watching the results come in and people being surprised, shocked, stunned at the result. If you have the vote, you don't know actually what is going to happen, right?
2: Yeah, exactly. There's a lot of uncertainty that exists on the other side. And I think one of the lessons from Brexit, even from people who supported it, will tell you now that they regret they didn't have enough of a plan in the immediate aftermath. There was a sense that we'd voted for something and then, well, the Prime Minister, David Cameron, resigned and there's this huge vacuum and no one knows exactly what come next. And what did come next was 10 years of endless political volatility and uncertainty. And that is not showing no sign of stopping.
0: Patrick, good to talk to you about this. Thank you very much.
2: Thanks for having me.
0: Patrick Baker is the host of Political's Westminster Inside podcast. He was in London, England. Your CBC News comes up next. And then?
3: A lot of times I'll have to cancel plans if it's too hot. I just become a whole other agitated person. And then you're like, what is my issue? Like, I'm just a little hot. Why am I like this?
0: You think of seasonal affective disorder. You think of winter. Coming up, we will hear about the impacts of summer sad. Why, at a time when a lot of people are out enjoying the sun and the hot weather, not everybody is there, and they are finding it difficult to talk about because of that pressure to enjoy the summer months. I'm Matt Galloway. 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We're back in 6 minutes. Stick around.
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7: When the violinist Lara St. John spoke publicly about being sexually assaulted by her music professor, thousands of people from the classical music world reached out with similar stories. Her new documentary shines a light on those survivors and the culture that enabled the abuse. She'll be here to tell you all about it.
8: This is CBC News. I'm Catherine Crummy. The police and director of public prosecutions say they hope new technology will help get cases through court on time. A CBC Investigates analysis found that delays in disclosure are often a key factor in charges being tossed. The police are obligated to hand over evidence to the Crown, who then give it to the defense. As Arianna Kellen reports, that's not always happening quickly.
9: By all accounts, it was a pretty simple case. In 2022, a driver in St. John's was charged with assaulting a peace officer and obstruction. The RNC officer said the man grabbed him during a traffic stop. But getting it through court was anything but simple. The defense wanted to know if the officer was ever involved in serious misconduct. It took 10 court appearances and 14 months before they had their short answer. No. The driver walked because it took too long to get to trial. We analyzed cases tossed due to timelines laid out in the R versus Jordan decision and found that delays in disclosure were often a driving factor. RNC Chief Patrick Roach spoke about Jordan challenges in an interview in February.
10: We have technology brought in to ensure that we, and steps brought in to ensure that we're within confines of those.
9: The RNC says that technology allows officers to upload evidence to a secure digital space that the Crown can access. The head of public prosecutions says they have money in this year's budget to buy new evidence management software too. All that to keep evidence flowing and cases moving through court on time. Arianna Kelland, CBC News, St. John's.
8: More than a decade after fluoride was removed from the St. John, New Brunswick water supply, dentists are seeing an uptick in tooth decay. And across Canada, other cities are rethinking their decisions. Allison McCormick reports.
11: St. John dentist Kelly Keyes has been treating patients in the city for 30 years and says the increase in tooth decay since the city stopped fluoridating its water is clear.
12: We see a lot of kids under the age of four who have rampant decay. I think we're fooling ourselves thinking that the status quo is good for kids or that it's good for the community in general.
11: In a city with one of the country's highest child poverty rates, she says fluoride was the great equalizer, protecting developing teeth by strengthening enamel. But in the city's effort to save money, that protection is now gone, and children are paying the price.
13: I just thought if you read the information, it was a no-brainer.
11: St. John Mayor Donna Reardon was a counselor in 2014 who fought hard to keep fluoride in the water.
13: It makes me feel sad that it happened because it's so overwhelming to think about trying to get it back in the system.
11: But some municipalities have gotten it back. The Ontario communities of Windsor, Tecumseh, and LaSalle brought fluoride back in 2022, nearly a decade after the mineral was removed. Calgary followed suit last year, reintroducing fluoride after a 14-year hiatus. Those decisions were made after comparing data, which showed an increase in tooth decay following fluoride removal. No such research on the topic has been done for St. John or anywhere in New Brunswick. Allison McCormick, CBC News, St. John.
14: U.S. Vice President J.D. Vance says his lengthy talks with senior Iranian officials in Switzerland created a good foundation for a final deal to end the Iran war. Vance says there was progress on multiple fronts, including keeping the Strait of Hormuz open. The U.S. is temporarily lifting oil sanctions on Iran, letting them sell oil openly for the first time in years, and could bring in tens of billions of dollars. There have been concerns that Iran could use that money to support its proxies, like Hezbollah, and rebuild the Iranian military. That is your news for this hour. Now let's take a look at some temperatures across the province. The hot spot right now is Wabush, where it's 16 degrees and mostly cloudy. In St. John's, it's mainly sunny and 13. It's 12 in Bonavista, 14 in Lassie, and 13 in Badger. It's also 13 in Cornerbrook. In Portabasque, it's 10. It is also 10 degrees in Goose Bay. In Churchill Falls, it's 12. The cold spot is Nain, where it's cloudy and 3 degrees. That's your news and weather. For CBC Newfoundland and Labrador on Radio 1, I'm Catherine Crummy.
0: Hello, I'm Matt Galloway, and you're listening to The Current. It is officially summer. Patios are full, swim season's underway, school's out for many, many students at the end of this week, and it is finally, finally warming up. Many of us look forward to this time of the year with great anticipation, but there are some people who find the warmer months particularly tough on their mental health.
15: Everyone's like, yay, summer, we can do things, we can do a patio, let's socialize, let's go to concerts, let's do outside things. For me, it's just like, ugh. I tend to hermit a bit in the summer because it's too hot.
16: I'm melting to death. It's almost unbearable. I find it a lot easier to move through the world in winter than I do in summer.
3: A lot of times I'll have to cancel plans if it's too hot. I just become a whole other agitated person. And then you're like, what is my issue? Like, I'm just a little hot. Why am I like this?
0: We tend to associate seasonal affective disorder, or SAD, with cold weather and long nights. But it is not confined to the winter. Summer SAD is a real struggle for certain people. Megan Carty knows all about this. Megan's a producer here on The Current, and they join me in our Toronto studio. Good morning.
17: Good morning.
0: These are early days of summer. It's just begun. There's a lot of summer left to go. How are you doing?
17: I'm okay. Hanging in there. I don't want to be a party pooper and stomp on all the summer people's buzz, but this is a tough time of year for me. And it can make me feel out of sync with the rest of the world, because just as everyone else seems to be coming alive and thriving, my mental health is plunging. I didn't even know summer SAD was a thing until recently because no one ever talks about it. But working on this story really opened my eyes to the fact that I'm not alone. Even though it's much less mainstream than winter SAD, there are others who struggle with this.
0: So tell me more about that, because we know about winter seasonal affective disorder. How does the summer version of that compare?
17: Yeah, so I want to introduce you to Simon Sherry. He's a registered clinical psychologist and professor in the Department of Psychology and Neuroscience at Dalhousie University. He also assesses and treats people on a week-to-week basis.
18: This comes up, typically the winter version of a seasonal affective disorder, but over the years I've come to appreciate there's often a seldom discussed and poorly understood summer variant of the seasonal affective disorder as well. And this doesn't fit well with a lot of Canadians because we are long suffering through our winters and their darkness. And so you expect Canadians to come alive with the arrival of spring and summer and heat and humidity. But for some, it creates some serious problems.
17: I asked Simon to break down some of the core symptoms of seasonal affective disorder.
18: So for the winter version, the bear goes into the cave. This is very much like a hibernation type state. You might see oversleeping, you might see overeating, and a general tendency toward social withdrawal. In contrast, with this summer onset pattern, you're going to see problems sleeping, difficulties with appetite, more around eating too little. Anxiety, restlessness, and agitation are often part of that presentation as well. So they both have a seasonal pattern of onset. Some of the core symptoms are different and maybe even opposite.
17: I definitely struggle with all of the summer ones he's talking about, especially during a heat wave. And I will say it's gotten a lot worse over the years as climate change makes extreme heat events more common. I was living in Vancouver during the heat dome, and let me tell you, it was rough. Simon and the other experts I spoke with expressed concern that as summers get hotter, more people are going to be affected by summer sad.
0: And so you spoke with some of those people. What did they tell you?
17: I was actually surprised by the number of people who responded to my call out. I spoke with people across the country in Ottawa, Calgary, Vancouver, Halifax, and Toronto. So clearly there are lots of other Canadians out there who also struggle with this. Here's Mark Manning from Calgary.
16: I find that the heat really does play a big effect on me. I'm a bigger guy. I'm a hairier guy. So when it's plus 25 to 28 out there, it feels a lot warmer to me than it does to, I think, to a lot of other people. And this dehydrates me quicker. This makes my joints hurt faster. So it's becomes this like physical and mental exhaustion that is, it's almost too much sometimes. My mother gets mad at me for this, but I will spend like one day every weekend that I have off just hiding in my apartment with like all the window shades down, just because I'm trying to relax and not feel so anxious about this kind of overwhelming, hot, dense air that's just unpleasant to move through.
0: Is that something that sounds familiar, hiding from the summer in your apartment?
17: Very familiar. I couldn't help but laugh when Mark told me this and how it makes his mother crazy. Mm. I can literally hear my mom asking me during our Sunday night phone call, did you get outside this weekend? And me being like, Another thing Mark talked about was how much more self-conscious in his body he feels in summer compared to other seasons when he can layer up.
16: I don't know if this might be too of extreme of a word, but it almost makes me feel embarrassed. There's almost like a confidence that you need to have to really enjoy summer. Not everyone can pull off a pair of Daisy Dukes, you know? If I could, I would. But I dislike summer because of the insecurity it brings out.
17: This insecurity Mark speaks of also came up in my conversation with August Winter from Vancouver.
19: Sometimes audibly when I exit a building in the middle of the day, I go like, ugh. Like it just feels like a spotlight is on me, both like heat-wise, but I would say more so emotionally. It makes me feel very exposed to bring into the conversation. Also being like a trans person, and it's, I would love to be able to wear t-shirts or tank tops and feel comfortable, but I don't. And so I think there's like that added layer as well of like, I own very few shorts. I own very few like things that show my body. And I think that's an added layer of summer for me too, is like, I'm going to have to face this part of myself every time I want to be comfortable.
0: You know, it's interesting. One of the things we heard earlier is that you're familiar with the winter blues in Canada and people just go and hibernate. But this is the season where people are supposed to be out and they're doing things, and that you wait for this over the course of the winter. We have a lot of winter in Canada, and then people want summer. And so how does that fear of missing out impact people who have summertime depression?
17: Yeah, every person I spoke to who deals with summer sad talked about this. Like you're saying, it's so much more normalized to be sad and hermit in the wintertime. Yeah. But in summer, there's this underlying pressure making us feel like we should be having a great time and making the most of it. Culturally, it's a season that is so rife with expectations, and that can be really heavy for people like August and Mark.
16: The obligation that the entire world seems to throw at you, that when there's no snow outside, when it's not cold, you have to be out doing something. That's like a strange level of anxiety to a situation that already is difficult to move through for me.
19: It's this general feeling of like, I'm not a part of something that it seems like everyone else is really enjoying. And I think at the end of the summer, if we hold this expectation that it should be the pinnacle of our year, it sparks that question of like, am I missing my life? It really goes there for me of like, what am I enjoying my life when I see everyone else seeming to right now?
20: There's also a lack of awareness around summer sad that can really grind on people who struggle with it. Simon Sherry, who we met earlier, told me it's not something practitioners are always attuned to either.
18: This is a counter-stereotypic problem, and I think it doesn't garner a lot of empathy or compassion. On top of that, I'm quite convinced that this pattern is often missed in a place like Canada because we don't lean in and ask because we're not particularly well-trained, and it doesn't fit at all with our stereotypes and expectations. And I would want to say this, more psychologists, psychiatrists, or other professionals should ask about this. Your client is not necessarily going to show up in your office and say, I have a summer onset major depressive disorder. This is not a widely held concept. But if you ask the right questions and probe in an objective way, there are clearly a subset of people who suffer from this problem.
0: Do we know why this happens to that subset of people?
20: It's important to mention that since summer sad is a lot less researched than winter sad, it is a lot less understood. But Simon says the leading culprit is believed to be the change in our exposure to sunlight and how it can disrupt the body's circadian rhythm.
18: We have an internal biological clock. And whether it's too little or too much sunlight experienced by a brain, that can change some of our fundamentals. If that biological clock, if that circadian rhythm goes wrong, it can result in the dysregulation of mood. It can result in the disturbance of sleep. It can change the regulation of hormones. So we're talking about very fundamental shifts within the biology of a human.
0: So you spoke with one of the people who coined this term, seasonal affective disorder. What did you learn about the role that summer sad played in those early stages when we were just starting to talk about this?
20: Yeah, I was really excited when he returned my call. His name is Norman Rosenthal, and he led the team that coined the term sad in the early 80s. I'll just give you a bit of his backstory because it's super interesting. He moved to the U.S. from South Africa in 1976 for a psychiatry residency in New York City. And he noticed he and his wife were experiencing changes to their mood during winter that they never had in South Africa. He saw that for 3 years before becoming a researcher at the National Institutes of Health, or the NIH. And that's where he met Thomas Ware, who also noticed seasonal changes to his mood during wintertime. The two of them decided to go to the media asking for others who experienced this. And they got a huge response from all over the country. I'll let Rosenthal take it from here.
21: So at that time, the mood disorders were called affective disorders. So I thought, well, let's call it seasonal affective disorder because it had that nice acronym, SAD. And I was the lead author in that first paper in 1984. And then we replicated it a couple of times. And then other groups also replicated it. And then, as they say in the United States, it became a thing. Although at the beginning, it was met with quite a lot of contempt, which kind of made it more fun when they had to finally acknowledge that it existed.
20: It's important to note, though, that at first they were only attributing sad to cyclical winter depression.
0: So where did the summer part come in?
20: So after the media call out, they sent out questionnaires to everyone who'd responded, and some people wrote in claiming to have the opposite. So depression in the summer and improved mood in the winter. They then gathered all those people together for a separate stream of research, which helped them identify the core features of summer sad. So agitation, restlessness, insomnia, reduced appetite and weight loss, as we heard about earlier. He told me every time he would go on the radio to talk about winter sad, this happened.
21: The people who had winter depression were mostly too lethargic to respond and call in to call shows. But the summer people were very happy to be calling in because they had lots of energy. It was the middle of the winter and it wasn't their bad season. And they would say, I'm exactly the opposite. You know, I can't stand the summer.
0: So what does Rosenthal make of the renewed interest in looking at summer sad?
20: Well, he's been working in this field for over 20 years. He just recently retired from the NIH. And while he's disappointed that research into this aspect of seasonal affective disorder hasn't always gotten its dues, He does see the potential for more interest, particularly as we experience more of the extreme impacts of climate change.
21: I definitely do think that as the world gets hotter, people who have trouble in the summer are going to have more trouble. It's just that simple. And so I would be unsurprised if that happens, or even surprised if it doesn't happen.
0: So if that's the case, how are practitioners thinking about the impacts of extreme heat on our mental health?
20: I spoke with Amrita Nori Sarma. She's an assistant professor of environmental health and population sciences at the Harvard T.H. Chan School of Public Health. And her research looks at the psychological impacts of extreme heat exposure.
1: Increasing summertime temperatures were associated with increasing risks of emergency department visits for mental health outcomes. And this was true across all causes of mental health. But also we found increases in the risk of emergency department visits for specific causes, including mood disorders, but also including things like anxiety and stress disorders, substance use disorders, schizophrenia, self-harm. There were a whole host of different types of mental health events that were linked with increases in summertime temperatures. We think that extreme heat is maybe an exogenous stressor that's exacerbating people's pre-existing conditions.
20: She noted this research was only based on people who had access to commercial health insurance in the U.S., so therefore likely an undercount of the actual psychiatric emergency department impact of extreme heat exposure.
0: But she hinted at this. What do we know about what it is that can create this condition? That what's leading the extreme heat to set off people with underlying mental health conditions?
20: Yeah, she said sleep disruption is a big part of it. So when it stays hot all night and there's not a cooling off period, that can lead to issues of poor sleep, mm-hmm. which can trigger a variety of mental illnesses, including mood disorders. She also talked about medication use.
1: We think that medications might be more or less effective depending on people's temperature exposure. So there's the effectiveness of the medication itself, and then there's the impact that the medication has on the human body's ability to thermoregulate.
20: This is something that came up in a lot of my interviews, how SSRIs, which right now are first-line treatments for depression and other mood disorders, mm-hmm. can actually make people even more sensitive to heat since they interfere with the body's ability to cool itself down.
0: So for anybody who's listening who struggles with their mood during the summer, maybe they know somebody else who does, aside from the medications, what can they do?
20: This is what registered clinical psychologist Simon Sherry says.
2: This can be a serious and disabling problem. So you have to match the magnitude of the problem you're experiencing with the idea there may be some ways to treat or prevent this. For instance, if you have a fairly mild variant of this problem, consider modifying your environment. How can you cool yourself down from closing the blinds to getting access to an air conditioner? So what aspects of your environment are modifiable?
20: I find cold showers to be super helpful, or even just splashing cold water from the sink on the back of my neck and in my hair if I'm starting to overheat. I use blackout curtains in my bedroom, and I sleep with a fan very close to my face. Simon also talked about cognitive behavioral therapy, which is a short-term treatment meant to help people modify unhelpful patterns of behavior or thinking.
2: In the winter, for example, we would teach people not to hide from winter, but to go public skating or go for a walk or go tobogganing or whatever else might bring enjoyment to your life. I think the same approach, which we might call behavioral activation, is important to summer seasonal affective disorder. Because when you retreat, when you habitually engage in avoidance, you're isolated and you're cut off from sources of reward, pleasure, and positivity. There are also forms of thinking that can prevent people from engaging with their world. So I can never go outside because it's incredibly hot and I'm always miserable. That may often be true, but not always true. And so sometimes we can help people challenge and restructure patterns of thinking that are too extreme.
20: I'm definitely guilty of this extreme thinking. Mm. But talking to Simon and all these other people has really motivated me to work on letting this go. And to make more of an effort to participate in the parts of summer I do enjoy. Things like swimming, canoeing, late night walks, and spending time in nature. Popsicles too. And bonfires.
0: Popsicles are good. What has all of this left you with? I mean, as somebody who lives with this, what has learning about summer sad kind of given you?
20: Honestly, just talking about it and being more open with people about my relationship with Summer has been huge. And to hear others share their experiences has been really validating. I now know I'm not the only one. And it's helping me be less hard on myself for struggling to keep up with the pace of summer or not enjoying the hot, sunny days as much as it feels like I'm supposed to. I'm not going to be afraid anymore to tell people that summer is a difficult season for me. Just like some people get winter seasonal depression, this happens to me in the summer.
0: Megan, thank you very much.
20: Thank you so much.
0: Megan Carty is a producer here on The Current. Do you struggle with summer seasonal affective disorder? Do you know somebody who does? Are there things that help you through it? You can email us, thecurrent@cbc.ca.

0: It's Lana Del Rey, Summertime Sadness. This is The Current. My name is Matt Galloway. We were speaking earlier in the program about the politics of Brexit. It's the 10th anniversary of the UK's exit from the European Union. And tomorrow we're going to talk about that from a personal perspective. Nigel Baxter and Ian Baxter are businessmen in Nottingham. They voted for opposite sides of the Brexit referendum. They're also brothers.
1: I'm somebody who believes in independence and independent countries. I really think that at the time, the only decision really was to get out. We had to break away and chart our own course. You know, I'm glad I made that decision then, and I'm still confident in that decision today.
2: In difficult, complex, changing times, we need to be close to our European friends and partners, not more distant from them. And I think everything that's happened since the rise of China, what's happened in America, the Ukraine war, and so on, has made that point again and again.
1: We're a family of strong opinions. We're not fighters, but we have our own strong opinions and debate it well, wherever that might be.
2: Yeah, I mean, what we've tried to do is to model and to live, you know, disagreeing agreeably. You know, things seem quite fractious, not just in families, but generally in society at the moment. And we need to heal those wounds as much as we can. But we have to be real as well. It doesn't mean we can't debate things. We just need to live out values that say, we can disagree, but we can disagree well. We can think the best of the person on the other side of the debate.
0: Is Britain better off outside of the European Union 10 years after the Brexit referendum? Two strong opinions from two different perspectives who happen to be coming from brothers. We will talk about that tomorrow, coming up on The Current. Well, coming up after your regional update.
3: So we take the uterus from the pelvis. We place the uterus in the upper abdomen. They can go through radiation. And once they finish radiation, we replace the uterus back to its natural position.
0: Dr. Rayton Ribeiro performed the first uterine transposition on a female cancer patient in Canada. He'll be here to talk about how this fertility-saving surgery works, what it means for young women undergoing radiation therapy in this country, and why he says it is minimally invasive. It sounds remarkable. We'll talk about it coming up in 90 seconds here on The Current. Stay with us.
4: This is your Environment Canada weather update. I'm Catherine Crummie for St. John's and the Avalon Peninsula North. Sunny with fog patches dissipating this morning. High 20, except 15 along parts of the coast. For Terra Nova, Clarenville, Gander, Green Bay, White Bay, the Bonavista Peninsula, Bonavista North, and the Bay of Exploits. Sunny, becoming a mix of sun and cloud this afternoon. High 22, except 16 degrees along parts of the coast. For Buchans, Grand Falls, Windsor, and Deer Lake to Humber Valley. Sunny, becoming a mix of sun and cloud this afternoon, high 23, Humidex 25. For the Buren and Kanagra Peninsulas and Channel Port of Basque, mainly sunny, high 17, except 12 along parts of the coast. For Bay St. George and Corner Brook, sunny, high 17, except 22 inland. For Gros Morne, sunny, high 20, except 13 along parts of the coast. For the Northern Peninsula East and Port Saunders and the Straits, mainly sunny, high 19, except 12 along parts of the coast. Let's take a look at Labrador now. For Labrador City and Wabush, good chance of showers late this morning and risk of thunderstorms this afternoon, high 18 degrees. For Churchill Falls and the Churchill Valley, good chance of showers late this morning, high 17. For Upper Lake Melville and Eagle River, good chance of showers this afternoon, high 13. For Nain, clearing, high 10. For Hopedale and Postville to Makovic, a few showers ending near noon, then cloudy, amount 2 millimeters, high 6. That's your weather update. I'm Catherine Crummie.
0: Hello again, I'm Matt Galloway, and you're listening to The Current. Brittany Fecteau was only 28 years old when she was diagnosed with cancer earlier this year, Hodgkin's lymphoma in the groin. And then she got more bad news. Her doctors told her the cancer treatment she needed, radiation to her pelvic area, would cause her to lose her fertility and go into early menopause.
5: Je suis ma mère d'un petit garçon.
6: I'm a

0: mother to a six-year-old boy. It was right where my ovaries and uterus were. The radiation was going to destroy everything. But my savior arrived.
1: That savior was Dr. Raytan Ribeiro, a gynecologic oncologist at the McGill University Health Center in Montreal. Dr. Ribeiro pioneered a procedure to preserve fertility in women undergoing cancer treatment. In February, Brittany became the first Canadian to undergo that procedure. It's called a uterine transposition. Dr. Ribeiro joins us now from Montreal. Doctor, good morning.
2: Hey, good morning. Thank you so much for having me.
1: Thank you for being here. This is a fascinating story. What exactly, we'll begin at the beginning, what exactly is this procedure? What is a uterine transposition?
2: Yeah, so this is a procedure to preserve women's fertility. It's a procedure done in two steps. So we have one minimally invasive surgery. It's done with laparoscopy or robotic surgery. We mobilize, so we take the uterus out of the pelvis and we place the uterus in the upper part of the abdomen, right in front of the stomach, so the patients can go through radiation. And then once they are done with the radiation, we have a second surgery. We take the uterus from the upper abdomen and we place it back in its natural position. And we do that because radiation causes like ovarian failure and also fibrosis to the uterus and other problems. So those patients, they cannot get pregnant by themselves. Usually they need surrogacy. So it's like a way of preserving the uterine function.
1: I'm not a surgeon, but you said something that I think is really important, which is you say this is a minimally invasive procedure?
2: Yeah, because we use it depends. It might be too much when they say minimally invasive. What we mean is the patients don't need that big incision in the abdomen. They can do it through laparoscopy or robotics. So they have 4 or 5 small incisions between 0.5 and 1 centimeter in the abdomen. And usually we keep them at the hospital for a couple of days, but actually they could go home the day after the surgery. And usually they can resume their daily activities like once they go home. And that's why we call it minimally invasive, despite of the procedure being not that small. I'd say it's a medium type of surgery, but recovery, it's quite fast in general.
1: You pioneered this technique in Brazil back in, what, 2017?
2: Yeah, 2017, almost 10 years ago, yeah.
1: And you have said that when other surgeons have heard about this, they kind of thought, well, why didn't I think of this?
2: Yeah, when I thought about it the first time, I also had the same reaction. I said, no, someone have done it before. It's not, I'm not going to do it for the first time. I can't believe it never happened because it's kind of obvious because there were 2 other surgeries that we used to do very often, like mobilizing just the ovaries or taking the cervix and mobilizing just the uterus in the pelvis. But then I realized that combining those other 2 procedures, I could create a new one. And that's the obvious part, is like combining 2 things that you see like every day in a different thing. And that's why when we presented for the first time, most of the surgeons were like, oh my God, this is so obvious. Why didn't I think about it? And that's it. It's just because it's a combination of other 2 procedures. They are common procedures.
1: Why did it take so long for it to be performed here in Canada?
2: Well, there is always, because in Brazil, we did the research part of the development of the procedure. So the research itself took almost 5 years. And then other countries started doing research, like in the U.S. And now it's a procedure that's been adopted in many places as standard of care. So I think it was mainly because there is this moment of research that most of the institutions will wait and see if it works, if it doesn't work, and can you offer it safely. Mm. And then once I got here, because I was hired to do those things, then we just moved on and started doing it.
1: What made Brittany Fecteau a prime candidate for the surgery?
2: Oh, wow. She's the perfect candidate because she had a tumor that wasn't affecting the uterus, ovaries, and tubes. So it means the reproductive organs are normal. So there's no reason to lose your fertility when you have like normal reproductive organs. And she needed radiation. So she would lose her fertility because of the radiation. So that's the kind of patient we are looking for, because they can treat their cancer. They don't need to change anything about the cancer treatment, and we can still offer preserving fertility, you know, preserving their future and their wishes and all that. So, and she was very into it, and she was, and now the family, it's a family thing, and the husband and you know, everyone. So she's the ideal candidate because of this rare combination of things.
1: You would have heard her, she said this before, but at the beginning of our conversation, she said her savior arrived. You're the savior.
2: That might be too much, to be honest, but I'm happy that she's happy.
1: But what, I mean, how does it feel to hear that? She thinks that you changed her life in many ways.
2: I'm very grateful. I mean, this is awesome. Most of the patients, they speak to me like 10 years, almost 10 years after the first case. I still get text messages, you know, every Christmas and things like that. And we create this special bond with the patients. They send pictures of kids and stuff like that. So I feel connected in a different way. So I'm the kind of the weird uncle, I guess. you know, and this guy... some way we are connected, and I feel like the patients understand that because I'm not the one treating their cancer, and yeah. I'm the guy offering you something that nobody's offering, and then, you know, listen to the patient sometimes. And I mean, all the doctors, they do it, but sometimes we are in a rush, sometimes we don't, you know, and then someone is coming and saying, listen, I can help you with something that's gonna, it's, you know, life goes on, you treat your cancer, let's take care of your life, you know, your future. And then we create this bond. It's very special.
1: So I want to hear from one of those other patients that you have treated. Denise Maradona is a former patient of yours from Brazil, one of the first women to ever receive the surgery in 2018. She's in Washington State this morning. Denise, good morning to you.
3: Good morning.
1: Do you think the doctor was your savior?
3: Oh, yes, sure, yeah. Yes, well, because of this treatment, because of Dr. Ribeiro, was possible for me and my husband have my son, and he is almost 4 now, almost 4 years old. Yeah, so it was great.
1: Go back to 2018. You were diagnosed with cancer when you were 35 years old?
3: Yeah, exactly.
1: Tell me a bit about your diagnosis.
3: Yeah, well, I was, like you say, 35 years old, and I received a diagnosis of rectum cancer. And then they told me that I have to have the radiation therapy, and this is going to cause infertility. That time I already had a daughter. She was 2 years old. And also they say that I was going to have the menopause, early menopause, because of the radiation. And then the doctor at that time tell me about Dr. Ribeiro. And then I had an appointment with him. Yeah, but I was very, very in shock to receive that diagnosis that time.
1: Why did you decide to have this procedure? Why did you decide to have the uterine transposition?
3: Well, at that time, I was not really thinking about have more kids that time, because when I received that diagnosis, I was really shocked. But anyway, I think that it was better to protect my uterus. I do not want to have an early menopause, and I would like to keep my uterus healthy anyway. And then in the future, I could decide if I would like to have more kids or not. So... And anyway, I'd like to help you with the research and technique. And so I decided to say yes the procedure.
1: Did you say yes immediately?
3: I think it was maybe one. Yeah, I think it was. I think maybe some hours or I don't know, maybe one day. But yeah, I did not think too much about it. Mm-hmm. I think after the appointment with him, I make the procedure, I don't know, maybe in the same week, yeah.
1: The procedure is involving moving your uterus. And so your uterus was in your upper abdomen for almost 4 months or so during this treatment.
3: Yes, yes.
1: What does that feel like?
3: Yeah, you know, it's not too much different. You know, I do not feel nothing different. I think only in the end of this period, about 4 months, you start to feel a little bit of a slight discomfort, because I think it's like when you eat so much and you feel full. Mm. It's something about that, but nothing, no pain, not a big discomfort. So, yeah, was not, looks like that you feel different, but no, was not a bad sensation.
1: And then in 2021, you got pregnant again.
3: Yeah, I got pregnant in the end of 21. And yeah, and my son born in 2022, and he's almost 4 now.
1: When you look at him and you think of what you've gone through, what goes through your mind?
3: Oh, I think it was very, very blessed to have my son. And I know now that I did the correct decision when I accepted to do this procedure. Even though it was something new, I'm really sure that I did the correct thing, because, yeah, you know, my son, he is just amazing. Mm. So I'm very, very happy and feel blessed to have him and to have this opportunity from Dr. Ribeiro.
1: Did you tell Dr. Ribeiro that you were going to have another child?
3: Yes, he was, I think, one the first person that my husband and I decided to tell, because I was really sure he's going to be very happy with this new. And yeah.
1: Doctor, when you got that news, what was your reaction?
2: Oh my God, it's so good to hear Denise again, because, you know, I'm the kind of, I keep exchanging text message with her husband, and we became like friends, I guess, in the, despite of him being Argentinian, so, but it's all good. it's very, very, I can't explain how happy I got when I got her text, and then, and the photos when the baby born. And I was keeping track during pregnancy, you know, exchanging text messages with her husband. Anyways, it was very, very special, and she helped so much. And this is the kind of thing that you don't think about it when you see like paper or research about it, because those patients, they go through a lot. I mean, it's when you get a diagnosis from cancer, it's just like everything else, you know, just disappears. And then, you know, taking your time and saying, no, you know what, I'm going to try this. This is very, they need to be unique. Those are very special women. Those are not regular people. Mm. And this is very, that's why I really appreciate having, you know, the chance of doing that.
1: Can you just talk, you said something earlier, which was really interesting, and it was about listening to your patients. And in another interview, you said that it's important to listen to your patients, in part because the truth is, once the cancer treatment ends, the patients go back to their normal lives, and that they're going to get through this and life goes on. What does that say about why something like this matters?
2: Because, you know, treating cancer, it's tough enough. And then, but when the patients finish their treatment, they start having the same issues of, you know, everybody. And for many of them, having kids is a main part of their life. It's like, so for some people, that's the reason why they are alive. And because most of them will be cured. And then you have this scar, which is the cancer, and you're going to get through this. And most of the patients will get cured. But then you have a scar that you can never get rid of, which is losing your fertility. And this is going to be forever. And for some patients, this is the hardest part about treating cancer, is when they realize, oh, I lost my chance of having kids. Or sometimes they can have eggs or stuff, but they cannot carry the pregnancy. And that becomes a big issue in their lives. And some patients, they actually never recover from it. They get depressed. Sometimes the family is destroyed because, you know, the husband wants to have a kid. They can't have it. They feel like they didn't enough So what Denise said is very important, because she wasn't very into having kids. And when sometimes when you have a diagnosis of cancer, everything else just, you know, doesn't matter anymore. Yeah. You think you're going to die and then you don't realize. And as a doctor, you need to hear the patient and you need to give them an explanation of what's next. I know it's tough. You're going to get through treatment, but there is life after cancer. And then you have to deal with yourself. Now it's you in life and what you want from your life now and after treatment. And I would say for most of young women, they want to preserve their fertility. That's a very important part of their life. So I think that's the kind of decision that is very hard. And that's and it's hard for the doctors, because you need to, it takes like 1 hour with a patient at least to explain something like that. And sometimes we are in a rush. It's just life. It's hard. But in the end, that's a very difficult decision. They needed to go through all this. But, you know, there's a big reward. It's a big thing.
1: This is the first time the surgery has been done in Canada. What will it take? We're almost out of time, but just briefly, what will it take for the surgery to become available to more women?
2: Well, I would say now it's a matter of doctors accepting it rising awareness, I guess, because I got texts for patients that lose the chance of doing the surgery because they text me after radiation. They say, I didn't know I was going to lose my fertility. But other than that, Canada, every cancer center has everything it's necessary to do it. So you just need a gynecologist, oncologist. You need minimally invasive equipment for surgery. And you need some, you know, someone with time to talk to the patients. That's all you need. So hopefully, once we started doing it in Canada, hopefully other centers will be able to offer.
1: Denise, you have a connection with this doctor for the rest of your life, I guess, eh?
3: Yeah. So yes, absolutely. Yeah. I'm very grateful.
1: What a remarkable story, and I'm glad you're doing well, Denise.
3: Yeah, I'm doing well. Yeah. I'm cancer-free for 8 years.
1: Fabulous.
3: So far. Yeah.
1: It's an amazing story. I'm really glad to talk to you, Denise. Thank you very much.
3: Oh, thank you.
1: And Dr. Ribeiro, thank you.
2: Thank you so much.
1: Denise Maradona was one of the first women in the world to receive a uterine transposition. She was in Washington State. Dr. Reitan Ribeiro is a gynecologic oncologist at McGill University Health Center. He was her doctor. He performed the first surgery of that kind here in Canada. We reached him in Montreal.

0: This is The Current. My name is Matt Galloway. You know, sometimes magic happens at the World Cup. And it happened last week when tiny Cap Verde and their 40-year-old goalie held off Spain, one of the tournament's favorites, tying Spain 0-0. And then, would you believe it, magic happened once again on Sunday when Cap Verde took on another soccer powerhouse in Uruguay. A BBC reporter was interviewing a Cap Verde fan mid-game when the team scored their first ever World Cup goal.
1: Yes. What's your appraisal of the way the Cape Verdean team has been playing so far?
2: I personally think so far Cabo Verde has been playing great. It's been matching Uruguay's pressure.
1: That's a goal! That's a goal! Oh, what? The Cape Verde has broken. He has made history tonight, scoring a live goal here. And you can see Marcelo working.
2: Marcelo, we pass into the next phase.
1: History.
2: We are going to the next phase.
1: What do you make of that?
2: We're proving everybody wrong. Cabo Verde is going along, man.
1: You just saw it. I'm on the live on the BBC. Cabo Verde has just made history, scoring the first ever World Cup goal in the tournament. You can probably see from behind me the ecstasy, the exhilaration, and the euphoria in this place. Amanda, a big deal for the Cape Verdeans. It's one that will go into the history books, I must tell you.
0: Unbelievable. A big deal indeed. Cape Verde tied Uruguay 2-2. It's a tiny island nation off the coast of Africa, population of about 600,000. Their first World Cup, the third smallest country ever to play in the tournament. And for Cape Verde fans, the moment has already felt victorious. Amelia Gonsalves is from Cape Verde. Her parents are from Cape Verde. She's the owner of Luanda Restaurant and Event Space in Brockton, Massachusetts, home to one of the biggest Cape Verdean communities outside of that country. Amelia, good morning.
3: Hey, good morning.
0: What were you thinking? We just heard the reaction from that BBC report. When the ball went in the net and your team scored its first ever goal at the World Cup, what went through your mind?
3: Oh my God. I can't describe in words the way we felt. It's amazing. It's amazing what happened, what's been happening to this World Cup. So for us, it was something really, really big. It's a dream coming true.
0: Just describe the scene. I've seen some of the photos from inside your restaurant. There's everybody in jerseys and flags. There's food everywhere. There's some guy banging a pan in celebration. What was going on inside the restaurant during these games?
3: The excitement starts when we were qualified for the World Cup. That's when the excitement starts. We start celebrating that day. So it just continued. When the World Cups really started, it was just, we have been celebrating. Like for us, like a tie, for us is a victory. Mm. So yes, the excitement is high. People are screaming all over the place. We are happy. We're using jerseys every day at the restaurant. So the city is so, it's excitement all over the place. The schools, some of the teachers are using the jerseys. Kids are using Kiver jerseys. It's like the community is happy, really happy.
0: Is this like a large community? What, 20,000 people from Cape Verde live in Brockton, Massachusetts? Somebody referred to it as the 11th island in some ways.
3: Yes.
0: So what is it like when those 20,000 people see their team lift off?
3: it's a proud moment for us to see our tiny nation here. We are considered the 11th island of Cape Verde because this is the most people living here in the United States, it's something that we cannot describe. Since yesterday, I've been so emotional.
0: The goalie is one of the stars of this team, right? He's 40 years old, Virginia. What made all of these saves against Spain, everybody thought Spain were just, they're one of the best teams in the world. People thought they were going to win the World Cup. They might win the World Cup. He stops them. He has 15 million followers on Instagram. There's been songs written about him that I've heard online as well. What was it like watching him? How do you understand what he was able to do for your team and for your country?
3: It was an emotional moment watching Vozinha performing on the world stage. And his history is bigger than football. At 40 years old, He showed young generations, young people, that anything is possible, regardless of that, where he came from. And when someone from our community succeed on a global stage, it inspired the entire generation to dream big.
0: You said that his story in some ways reflects the community, right? That if you work hard, anything's possible.
3: Yes, definitely, definitely.
0: What is it about this team that has caught the attention of the world? Because this goes well beyond simply your own community. You now have, I don't know whether you're building a bandwagon, whether there's a bandwagon parked outside the restaurant, but there are a lot of people who suddenly are on your side.
3: Oh, definitely, definitely. Because they are playing really good soccer. So even the other countries, they come to us and say, wow, what's the game it was? It was really, really hard. And then we work and we play soccer. We were perseverance and we work hard. It was nice to see that. It was really nice. It was a great, great, great.
0: So what are people singing in the restaurant? I want to talk about what people are eating too, but what are people, are there songs specific to the team?
3: Yes. We do have music that was made just for the World Cup. So when we have the games here at the restaurant, we play those songs and we play other songs too that reflects our culture, where we came from, the resilience and everything. And here at the restaurant, usually what we do for when we have Gavard playing, we do our traditional food, that's cachupa. So that's our traditional food from Gavard.
0: And what is that?
3: Cachupa is basically made out of hominy, some beans, a lot of meats like pork, chicken, beef, some vegetables. It's a stew. It's a really good.
0: How lucky do you feel with this team? If they win on Friday, they play Saudi Arabia on Friday, and if they win, they move on to the knockout round. If they tie, they might still go on to the knockout round.
3: Yes. So how do I feel? Oh, God.
0: It's a lot of stress.
3: It's a moment of pride. Now we are dreaming big because, you know, we went to play and said, okay, let's go and play and see how it's going to go. But right now we are like, have more hope that we can go to the next phase, right? And I feel so amazed. Even when the games are starting, I cannot keep myself. Like I'm working at the same time celebrating. Sometimes I have to go home and watch the game because I didn't have the chance to watch the game. So we don't know what's going to happen. But whatever happens on Friday, even if we're not going to the next level, next stage, we are so, so happy that what Cabo Verde did to this World Cup.
0: But you have,
3: really put us on a map.
0: You
3: so
0: have
3: we don't
0: big
3: have
0: dreams.
3: To show, yes, we don't have to show anybody else where we came from. When they ask us, where is Cabo Verde? I think right now everybody knows where is Cabo Verde.
0: The world knows who you are.
3: Yes, definitely.
0: How far do you think you can go?
3: So I don't know if you heard that, but they said we had just 1% chance. And we said we have 99% of fate. So they mean we can go to the next round.
0: Amelia, good luck. It's really good to talk to you.
3: Thank you so much. Thank you for having me.
0: Amelia Gonçalves is a Cap Verde fan and owner of Luanda Restaurant, an event space in Brockton, Massachusetts. If you want to get on the bandwagon, the team plays Saudi Arabia on Friday. That's the magic of the World Cup. And that's The Current for this Tuesday, the 23rd of June. Cue's up next on CBC Radio 1. I'm Matt Galloway. 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See you tomorrow.
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7: When the violinist Lara St. John spoke publicly about being sexually assaulted by her music professor, thousands of people from the classical music world reached out with similar stories. Her new documentary shines a light on those survivors and the culture that enabled the abuse. She'll be here to tell you all about it.
8: This is CBC News. I'm Catherine Crummy. The police and director of public prosecutions say they hope new technology will help get cases through court on time. A CBC Investigates analysis found that delays in disclosure are often a key factor in charges being tossed. The police are obligated to hand over evidence to the Crown, who then give it to the defense. As Arianna Kellen reports, it's not always happening quickly.
9: By all accounts, it was a pretty simple case. In 2022, a driver in St. John's was charged with assaulting a peace officer and obstruction. The RNC officer said the man grabbed him during a traffic stop. But getting it through court was anything but simple. The defense wanted to know if the officer was ever involved in serious misconduct. It took 10 court appearances and 14 months before they had their short answer. No. The driver walked because it took too long to get to trial. We analyzed cases tossed due to timelines laid out in the R versus Jordan decision and found that delays in disclosure were often a driving factor. RNC Chief Patrick Roach spoke about Jordan challenges in an interview in February.
10: We have technology brought in to ensure that we, and steps brought in to ensure that we're within confines of those.
9: The RNC says that technology allows officers to upload evidence to a secure digital space that the Crown can access. The head of public prosecutions says they have money in this year's budget to buy new evidence management software too. All that to keep evidence flowing and cases moving through court on time. Arianna Kelland, CBC News, St. John's.
8: In national news now, we are learning more details about the police officer and civilian who died during a shooting in Montreal yesterday. The gunman also died during the attack and left behind a manifesto targeting women. Gloria Enriquez reports.
11: A single blue rose lays on the Montreal police insignia on the floor of its headquarters. Quebec's premier and Montreal's mayor, along with other officials, placed it there in memory of Mohamed Lamine Benradouan. Flags are now flying at half-mast in honor of the 34-year-old police officer. Montreal's police chief, Fadi Daguerre, says he is the first member of the force to die on duty in 24 years.
12: It's a very, very sad day. It's a nightmare. But we have to be solid. We have to be solid for our lady police officer who survived.
11: He says that officer is now in stable condition. A witness saw a gun sticking out a window, then heard shots. A civilian, Michael Mizrahi, was also killed in the shooting. Rabbi Saul Emmanuel, the executive director of the Jewish Community Council of Montreal, calls it a tragedy.
13: A very warm individual, a kind individual, somebody very involved in the community.
11: Gloria Enriquez, CBC News, Montreal.
8: In international news, Europe's intense heat wave is being blamed for dozens of deaths across the continent. The highest level red alert has been issued for many countries as temperatures soar into the 40s. Anna Cunningham has more from London.
14: France has closed more than 800 schools and Eurostar trains are reducing services. One nuclear plant has switched off a reactor because cooling water from a nearby river is too warm. Nearly all of Spain is under a heat alert. Italy has declared red heat warnings in 15 cities, including Rome and Milan. Warnings too in Belgium, Germany and the UK. Claire Barnes, a research associate in extreme weather and climate at Imperial College London, says hot air sits under a bulge with cooler air either side. In southern England overnight, there were 26,000 lightning strikes recorded in a powerful storm. Climate scientists argue that this is the result of human-induced climate change, with these conditions now more likely and intense. Anna Cunningham, CBC News, London.
8: That is your news for this hour. Now let's take a look at some temperatures across the province. The hotspot right now is Wabush, where it's 19 degrees and mostly cloudy. In St. John's, it's mainly sunny and 14. In Bonavista, it's 14 as well. In Lassie, it's 16. It's also 16 in Badger. It's 15 degrees right now in Cornerbrook. In Portabasque, it's 10. It's 12 in Goose Bay and 13 in Churchill Falls. The cold spot in the province right now is Nain, where it's cloudy and 4 degrees. That is your news and weather. Q is next. For CBC Newfoundland and Labrador, I'm Catherine Crummy.
7: Tom Power, welcome to Q. When the Canadian violinist Lara St. John went public about her own sexual abuse at the hands of a teacher at a renowned classical music conservatory, she heard from other students at other conservatories that had experienced the same thing. And not dozens, she heard from hundreds of people. She's now telling some of those stories as well as her own in a powerful new documentary called Dear Lara. So Lara St. John will be here to tell you what she's learned, why this abuse happens so often in classical music spaces, and what she thinks institutions should do to stop it from ever happening again. That's coming up. Plus, music from a great artist from Toronto called The Honest Guy, along with a convincing argument to listen to music that you think might not be for you. All of that coming up on Q.

0: Lara St. John's new documentary starts with a simple line. People think the world of classical music is so beautiful and so lovely. But after 90 minutes, you become exposed to a side of classical music that's much darker. Lara is an Order of Canada inducted violinist. She's released many acclaimed albums, set up her own record label. Music has always been a part of her life. She started playing violin when she was just 2 years old. When she was four, she'd played her first concerto with a full orchestra. And when she was in her early teens, she was accepted into the prestigious Curtis Institute of Music in Philadelphia on a full scholarship. I mean, her musical future was looking bright. But at Curtis, all that future she had dreamt of, it was horrifically upended. Lara was raped and sexually assaulted by her 78-year-old instructor. And when she came forward to the school after multiple instances of abuse, she was ignored, derided, and mocked. So you might remember we spoke to Lara a year or so ago on this show. She told us her story. It was really powerful, and I recommend you listen back to it. But when Lara went public about her rape and abuse, she soon realized she wasn't alone. And now she's sharing other stories and shedding light on sexual abuse in classical music through her new documentary called Dear Lara. So Dear Lara had its Canadian debut in Toronto a couple of months ago. Earlier this month, the film played out west in Vancouver. You are going to be able to see it no matter where you are in Canada. Lara's going to give you the details in just a minute. But I caught up with Lara St. John in the Q studio just after that screening to talk about Dear Lara. Here's our conversation. Hi, how are you?
1: Good. Thank you very much.
0: Nice to have you. I mentioned Vancouver and I mentioned Toronto, but, and this is always exciting as someone who did not grow up in Toronto or Vancouver, this is going to be available for all Canadians to watch, right?
1: It will, yes, from the 23rd of June all the way up to Canada Day.
0: How can Canadians watch it?
1: It's going to be on Kinema, which is like cinema with a K, and you could just Google Dear Lara on that or dearlara.film, and it's going to be pay what you can. Part of the proceeds from it will go to the Gatehouse, which is a GTA-based nonprofit for survivors of child abuse and prevention.
0: So let's talk a little bit about the story you tell in this documentary. So the last time you were here, you did mention the documentary at the end of our conversation.
1: Yes. For
0: those who didn't hear that interview, could you set the film up for us? Like, what happened after you went public around your own sexual assault and rape? You heard from folks, right?
1: Yeah, it was in 2019, and there was a huge article in the Philadelphia Inquirer. And originally I had thought, well, you know, I needed to tell my story and make change happen in Philadelphia at least. And I heard from so many people, I realized I just cannot walk away from this. So already in October, November of 2019, I was setting out various places with just a little bit of camera gear and my own little self, interviewing people who had gotten in touch with me, whose stories were, you know, heart-wrenching and terrible, but they were willing. They also needed to tell their stories to me.
0: Why did you want to make it into a film as opposed to something else?
1: Because film is the only medium where you can really do a 1, 2, 3, 4, 5 punch all at once. I'm not a boxer, so I don't think I said that right. But if an article is there for a day and then people sort of forget about it. A little podcast sort of goes into it. But a film, you can put all of these stories into what we have done, which is 93 minutes of incredible stories of people who spoke to me and they reached out to me. I didn't reach out to them. So it's a whole different kind of mannerism that they have because they're talking to somebody who knows the story from the inside out because they reached out to me because they know my story because I became public. So
0: how many people do you think reached out to you afterwards?
1: I'm estimating the very high hundreds, if not over 1,000 at this point. And it happens to this day. Like, there's at least 2-3 people a week reach out through various mediums.
0: Can you talk a little bit about the power imbalance and also like the, I don't know if the word is closeness, but the power imbalance and maybe I will use the word closeness between a student at one of these institutions and conservatories and these teachers that can lead to this kind of abuse?
1: There aren't very many professions where you have basically children. Like I started when I was 2.5 of all things. And these usually men given these inordinate amounts of power over these children and women. And, you know, you see it a little bit like in Catholic Church and Boy Scouts and things like that.
0: Gymnastics.
1: Yeah, exactly. Where you have children and gurus, I guess you could call them. Mm-hmm. And a lot of people in classical music have taken advantage of that. A lot of men have taken advantage of these positions of power and under extreme duress, forced abuse upon students. And we're only just finding out just how huge it is now. And it's a global problem in our profession.
0: And it's not just teachers and students. It's also folks like conductors and orchestra leaders.
1: Conductors, concertmasters. Yeah, anybody in positions of power who can kind of lord it over the women they want or the children they want. And sometimes boys and men, obviously, as well.
0: There's a financial aspect of this as well. I mean, student victims are often on full scholarships. There are visa issues. They're often in a different country, very far away from their family.
1: Exactly.
0: This is just a very unique opportunity to play with a prestigious orchestra, to study at a very prestigious school. Can you talk about how the exclusivity and prestige of these institutions also leads into situations where this abuse can happen?
1: Well, I could certainly talk about my own experience, which was at the Curtis Institute. It was under full scholarship. And for somebody like me from a family such as mine, a sort of, I think we'd call it a sort of lower income Canadian family, there would be no way to go to a college like that, especially in the States, without full scholarship. And my brother was also there under full scholarship. And what happened to me was I was forced to take this abuse because of the threat of kicking out not only me, but also my brother. And just that idea was so horrible to me that I had to submit. And this happens a lot. I mean, I find that a lot of these abusers, they know that vulnerability and they act upon it. And so in a way, these schools are just kind of giving them that power.
0: I'm Tom Power, you're listening to Q, and you're listening to my conversation with the Canadian award-winning violinist Lara St. John. She has a new documentary about sexual abuse in the classical music world. It's called Dear Lara. So earlier this year, the Toronto Star published a controversial first-person account by Luciana Lookman, a music school owner in Toronto. She's made allegations of sexual abuse against the late Boris Berlin, an instructor who taught Luciana when she was a teenage student at the Royal Conservatory of Music. And she claims she brought those claims to the administration. A few weeks after the article, the Royal Conservatory released a statement saying, quote, "The Royal Conservatory of Music has been deeply shaken by the recent allegations that Boris Berlin sexually abused Luciana Lookman in the 1980s. We have also been made aware that others may be stepping forward to share similar accounts. These accounts are devastating. They have caused pain, anger, and grief across our community. We hear the voices of students, parents, alumni, faculty, staff, donors, and community members calling on the RCM to respond with seriousness, transparency, and care. We want to say clearly we are listening and we are taking this matter seriously. The RCM have also since announced that they would undertake an independent third-party investigation into the allegations." Luciana was one of the people who reached out to Lara St. John to share her story. And it features in this documentary. Now, I should say the CBC has not done its own investigation into the story and cannot independently corroborate the testimonies. But I asked Lara about Luciana and what she says in the film.
1: So Luciana Lookman was at the Royal Conservatory back in the 80s. And she was abused by her piano teacher, Boris Berlin. And it was done, again, under threat of you know, you had to stay in good standing or else you would lose your visa. And very recently, she's come out very publicly. We did it at exactly the same time we had world premiere. The Toronto Star brought out the article in her own words about what happened to her. And there's been all sorts of actual impact from that. Their most famous ever piano teacher just resigned a couple of months ago and also wrote a big thing in the Toronto Star about why he resigned, because they were just silent. They weren't doing anything. They weren't getting a external, transparent investigation. We started a petition. We've had 5,000 people sign it.
0: The Royal Conservatory, after what happened to Luciana went public, they announced last month that they are doing an external, independent investigation. I want to go back to something you said just then about Luciana, and in your case as well. They do go to the administration after this abuse occurs. What are they often met with? Either your own story or the stories that... Are you noticing that the stories that Are your stories are similar to the stories of everybody else when the first complaints happen?
1: There are so many, like mine and Luciana, which are basically mirrors of each other. The same thing happened to me. I went to Dean Fitzpatrick. He actually scoffed at me and laughed. And, you know, when I had two witnesses there, and when one of them said, well, we're going to go to the police, then he really did guffaw and say, well, who do you think they'll believe, some kid or somebody who's been here for decades? And I knew he was right, so there wasn't much I could do.
0: Is that what you have found sort of across the board when you've been looking into these
1: cases? Yes, even more recently, in fact. And, you know, that really just makes the child feel completely betrayed by the people who are supposed to protect the children. And, you know, independent of my film, but I think a little bit, hopefully, inspired by it, there's all sorts of things that I know about now in the background going on. A lot of them in Canada, actually, in Manitoba, in the Maritimes, in BC. And hopefully all of these things will come in to the public soon. I mean, the only way to make change is to shine this very uncomfortable light upon these people and have the public realize that this is wrong. This can't continue.
0: Are you saying that there is, like, you do feel like there are strides being made within the classical music community in terms of progress, in terms of preventing abuse?
1: Well, I think there's been some real world impact. I mean, just us alone here in, you know, it was Jonathan Biss resigning, Luciana telling her own story in the paper, us starting this petition, trying to get people to sign it. It's definitely created knowledge. And I think people are horrified, and I think they have a right to be horrified, and they certainly have a right to demand an investigation, a thorough, independent, transparent investigation.
0: Can you talk a little bit about the impact of, I mean, one of the things that comes up, I think, in your own story, but in a number of other stories in the documentary, is the isolation and shame these young people feel after reporting this abuse. Where does that shame come from?
1: Well, especially when you get that kind of reaction like I did from my dean, and it just, it makes you feel like it's completely your fault. Like there's some way that you could have, like, avoided this, or this, how did this happen? Like, oh, it must be my fault. And it's, I don't think I've ever spoken to a victim or a survivor who doesn't have a little bit of that self-blame and that shame. And it's so hard, even for myself now, after all this and, you know, years of therapy and knowledge and talking to people, I still have trouble telling myself, you know, it was not my fault.
0: Really?
1: Yeah. Yeah. And I think we all kind of have that. Like every once in a while, you know, the little devil on this shoulder will come and say, well, you know, he probably wouldn't have kicked you out. You should have known that. You know, I mean, like, just, it's crazy. And now we have the public also is pretty bad about victim blaming. You know, there's always this, oh, well, what were you wearing? Or
0: yeah,
1: how much did you drink? I mean, in my case, obviously, that's not a question, but people get blamed and shamed all the time. And that's why there aren't more people coming out. So every time there's a success, I guess, story, meaning that we do manage to shine the light, somebody like me, like Luciana, all of the people in my film, I think it really inspires others to say, hey, look, they're making change. Things are having an impact, finally, at last. So maybe it's time for me to come forward.
0: Were you able, through the documentary, to get some kind of answer as to, in no way would ever be a justification, but like why this happens so much, particularly in the classical music world?
1: Again, I think it's that situation that it's a lot of men that are looked up to ridiculously. I mean, okay, so great, you're good at playing a wardrobe with strings on it, or, you know, you can wave a stick nicely. I don't know why these men are given so much power. They're treated like gods, and these children are basically kind of served up to them almost like sacrificial lambs. And that also has to change. You know, parents have to be a lot more careful. Just because this guy is very famous, they shouldn't be allowing their 12-year-old to go have an hour with him alone every week. The culture has to change. You know, talk is cheap, but the entire culture has to be dismantled and rebuilt, I think.
0: Why that culture of silence? Why is there this culture of silence around these people?
1: But the profession is very, very small. So if you're, say, somebody who's 19 and you really want to talk about what happened to you when you were 14 or even last week with your major teacher, you will get blacklisted. that teacher has the power to make sure that you don't get jobs, that you basically will have to leave the profession. And in a lot of cases, this profession is one that ever since infancy almost, we have been giving our entire lives over to. You know, so the idea that like, well, if I talk about this, I'm going to lose, first of all, what I love, and I'm going to lose being able to do what I love, so I have to stay silent. That's the idea. And if you noticed in my film, basically all the women who are using their own names in the film and their own faces, we're all kind of 40s and 50s. Like at this point, you can't hurt us anymore. And that's another thing I want to change. I want this whole culture to change so that a 19-year-old can say, hey, this happened to me. This shouldn't be happening, without it ruining what she loves and her career.
0: But why are the institutions so silent?
1: Well, it's chercher l'argent, you know, look for the money.
0: Yeah, at one point, there's a journalist who says the problem is the economic model tied to these institutions. What does
1: exactly.
0: that mean?
1: Exactly. So the famous people are the ones who bring in the students. And a lot of the times,
0: people want to go to these universities and these institutions to study with these famous people.
1: With these famous people, yeah. So it's these famous people bringing in the money for the institutions. And it's much easier to shove the child or the woman to the curb than it is to actually have any kind of justice for the school. So it's both. It's easier to get rid of the victim, and it makes a lot more financial sense.
0: I'm Tom Power. You're listening to Q, and you're listening to my conversation with the Canadian violinist Lara St. John. We're talking about her new documentary, Dear Lara, all about sexual abuse in the classical music world. In the documentary, Lara is very critical of a lot of classical music institutions, but she does highlight one school that has made real changes to protect students, changes that seem to be working really well. This is the Amsterdam Conservatory in the Netherlands. So I wanted to know what they had done and what it was that was working so well. Here's what Lara had to say.
1: They've actually become a real sort of beacon of hope, in my opinion. Oka Westdorp, who's now the principal there, has just done absolutely everything he possibly can to make it the safest environment possible.
0: What does that look like?
1: Well, it looks like, first of all, the building itself is completely transparent. Everything is made of glass. There are no locks on any doors. You can see into every room. And there's just no way for anything weird to happen there. And it's been since 2007, teachers are not allowed to teach at home, which is, I think, a very good rule. And they do huge background checks. Every time he hears anything, even a rumor, he goes to check it out and do something about it. I believe in the few years he's been there, he's already fired or had five people resign because of abuse and misconduct. And, you know, it's really not that hard to do this kind of thing. And he also has instigated team teaching, which means that that one person doesn't have ultimate power over any student. So it's like two teachers, or maybe even sometimes three. That way he says, well, the students can get the advantage of, you know, two different points of view, and it diminishes the power of a professor over the student, which is a good thing. And yeah, it's just, I don't know. These schools are just, they're so, like, their heels are stuck in to this mud, and they just kind of will not be pushed along for some reason. I mean, how hard is it to put in some windows?
0: Can I tell you what? I've just known you for a while now. You've been on the show a bunch of times. I was sort of struck by, throughout the documentary, which people may not understand until they see it, and I hope they do, you're telling all these stories, but you're also on the road playing. You're also on the road playing violin with orchestras. How was that for you to be simultaneously doing these investigations into sort of classical music institutions while also just touring and being part of classical music institutions? Did you feel people were like, oh, here she comes? Did you feel any isolation? I mean, just anything you want to say. How was that for you?
1: It was interesting. I actually, through playing, a lot of people came up to me afterwards thanking me. And I actually met a lot of other survivors that way.
0: Through playing?
1: Through playing, yeah. People in the violin section, cello section would come up, you know, can I get your email? And then I'd start talking to them. And that's actually how it happened with the situation right now in Seattle with the Seattle Youth Symphony. We started a petition out there, and it's gotten to a couple of thousand. They've said they're going to do an investigation. And that was Nina Powers, who came up to me and said, you know, this happened to me too. And I had a ride and I had to go, and I quickly wrote down my email, and for 8 months we corresponded back and forth, and she finally became public with her own name. And it's doing something, you know, it's having a real world impact, which is absolutely what I want to see.
0: How was the experience of making this film on you, Lara?
1: It took a toll.
0: I wondered, yeah.
1: Yeah. It's taken a toll, but it's been definitely worth it. You know, I mean, I feel almost like I don't myself have children, but I almost feel like this is kind of a child of mine that is now going out into the world. And I think this is what I want the rest of my life to be, is about advocacy and about change making. And it has so much more meaning than, yeah, I can go to this place and play another Tchaikovsky concerto, but why? You know, when I can be there with my film and talking to HR and talking to the students and creating real change in our little world that maybe hopefully will snowball.
0: When you say it makes it worth it,

That's the first part of my conversation with Lara St. John, the Order of Canada inducted violinist. We've been talking about her new documentary, Dear Lara, all about sexual abuse in the classical music world. Coming up, Lara will tell you how classical music fans can be better allies to victims of sexual abuse and why Schubert's work, Death and the Maiden, is so prominent in her film. I'm Tom Power, more with Lara St. John.

0: This is your Environment Canada weather update. I'm Catherine Crummie for St. John's and the Avalon Peninsula North. Sunny with fog patches dissipating this morning. High 20, except 15 along parts of the coast. For Terra Nova, Clarenville, Gander, Green Bay, White Bay, the Bonavista Peninsula, Bonavista North, and the Bay of Exploits. Sunny, becoming a mix of sun and cloud this afternoon. High 22, except 16 degrees along parts of the coast. For Buchans, Grand Falls, Windsor, and Deer Lake to Humber Valley. Sunny, becoming a mix of sun and cloud this afternoon. High 23, Humidex 25 for the Buren and Kanagra Peninsulas and Channel Port of Basque. Mainly sunny, high 17, except 12 along parts of the coast. For Bay St. George and Corner Brook, sunny, high 17, except 22 inland. For Gros Morne, sunny, high 20, except 13 along parts of the coast. For the Northern Peninsula East and Port Saunders and the Straits, mainly sunny, high 19, except 12 along parts of the coast. Let's take a look at Labrador now. For Labrador City and Wabush, good chance of showers late this morning and risk of thunderstorms this afternoon, high 18 degrees. For Churchill Falls and the Churchill Valley, good chance of showers late this morning, high 17. For Upper Lake Melville and Eagle River, good chance of showers this afternoon, high 13. For Nain, clearing, high 10. For Hopedale and Postville to Makovic, a few showers ending near noon, then cloudy, amount 2 millimeters, high 6. That's your weather update. I'm Catherine Crummie.
1: I'm Tom Power. You're listening to Q. You're in the middle of my conversation with Lara St. John, the Juno-winning violinist, and you've been hearing us talk about her new documentary, Dear Lara, about many cases of sexual abuse in the classical music world. It's a film Lara made after she went public back in 2019 about her own abuse at the Curtis Institute of Music in Philadelphia. She heard from so many other survivors at that time, and she wanted to share their stories. And it's a powerful film with a lot of truly heart-wrenching stories of abuse. So if you're listening to this and you have kids, this next part is worth hearing, because I was interested to know what advice Lara had for people thinking of sending their children to music schools, to conservatories. That's where our conversation picks up. You mentioned this earlier, and I kind of want to leave on talking directly to listeners who, and you mentioned something earlier. You said, like, I think parents need to think a little bit about this. I'm thinking about parents who might be listening to this, who have kids in music lessons, who might even have kids in who are gifted, who might

0: find themselves thinking about going to some of these institutions. Anything you want to say to them?
1: It's kind of almost like, why would you send your child to an institution that didn't have a fire code? It's almost a little bit like that. If they don't have these precautions in place, if they haven't looked back into the terrible things that once happened and kind of cleaned that out, then why would you want your child going there? You know, if there's not absolute safety guaranteed for your child. That's the way I would think, anyway.
0: How about to the average classical music fan and supporter, you know, someone who's going to the symphony, someone who's, you mentioned that at one point in the documentary, you say like, we need more allies.
1: Yes.
0: What's the way for fans and consumers and folks involved in classical music listening to this? Just people going, purchasing.
1: People who like it, yeah.
0: To be better allies in this moment.
1: Well, and especially other musicians also, those who have not been hurt should not stay silent. You know, they should also get behind us, in my opinion. And they themselves should want change, not just for their progeny, but also, you know, the last thing I want happening is for any of this to ever happen to another 14 or 15-year-old girl. Masha, Zeneba, Catherine, all the women in my film, that's why we did it, is prevention, really. To just never have this happen again. That's the only way to not be hurt, is to never have had it happened. Like I said in the film, it's for some of us, it's been a death sentence. And for the rest of us, it's a life sentence, because we have to carry this around for the rest of our lives. It's not, it's kind of a type of a soul murder. It's very, very difficult.
0: A soul murder.
1: Yeah. And it's very difficult to carry this around your whole life. And it has to stop, and it has to stop from the beginning.
0: You play a piece of music throughout the documentary, and I wondered about it as soon as I heard it, and you sort of explain it a little bit at the end. It's by Schubert, is that right?
1: Yeah, Schubert wrote a song called Death and the Maiden, based on a poem, an ancient German poem. Yeah, the poem is Death saying, like, oh, here, come, it's not going to hurt. And the maiden's like, no, I'm too young. And Death is like, oh, no, it's going to be okay. And yeah, and to me, it always sounded like somebody kind of like using candy to invite children into a van. And I personally think the maiden is too young. And yeah, so it was poignant in a way to me because of how Schubert said it. It's incredible how he set both the song and the quartet. And
0: why did you want that to be the piece in throughout the film and to end the film on?
1: Well, it kind of feels like that, you know, these old men so near death, I don't know, killing us in a way, or killing a part of us. And it spoke to me somehow. I know that's kind of trite phrase, but it felt very, very, very part of this film. And it's, you know, it's a trope which seems to have survived into today, of these men bringing death to young women.
0: It's such a powerful film. I know that's even such an overused expression. It's such an angering film.
1: Good.
0: In a lot of ways.
1: Good.
0: And it really has the potential and is already starting to do a lot of good. Congratulations on it.
1: Thank you.
0: Lara, I'm sorry you had to make it.
1: Me too. I had an apartment at one point. Now I have a documentary.
0: Well, I want to make sure we say one more time just in case people are joining us, given that all Canadians can see it.
1: Yes.
0: Would you mind telling us again how?
1: Yes. It's a very special situation just in Canada alone. We've geo-locked it, and it's going to be on the Kinema platform, which is cinema with a K. And you can also read about it on dearlara.film and find the link there. And it's pay what you wish. And we're doing this in conjunction. A portion of the payment will go to the Gatehouse, which is a GTA-based nonprofit for victims of child sexual abuse.
0: I really hope this film is seen all over the world.
1: Thank you so much.

That was Lara St. John performing a solo version of the theme from her documentary, Dear Lara. It's a film looking at sexual abuse in the classical music world. Lara wrote and directed the film and also composed the soundtrack. As Lara mentioned, Canadians can find that film at kinema.com. That's like cinema with a K. You have to just pay what you can. It'll be up on the site until Canada Day, July 1st. You can also find a link to it on our webpage. Just go to cbc.ca/Q. Last week, we asked the Royal Conservatory of Music if they wish to provide any additional comment for this story. Yesterday, they put out a statement from Alexander Bros, the president and CEO of the RCM, about the investigation. It says, quote, Catherine Monpetit of Rubin & Co. LLP has been retained to lead an independent investigation into allegations of historical sexual abuse at the Toronto campus of the Royal Conservatory of Music. She begins her work this week. Ms. Monpetit's investigation is fully arm's length from the institution. She has the latitude to follow what she finds wherever it leads. The people whose lives have been affected deserve an investigation that is independent, complete, and credible. The statement includes an email address should anyone wish to contact Ms. Monpetit with information relevant to her investigation. That address is rcm@rubinandco.ca.

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1: I'm Tom Power. You're listening to Q. Yesterday on the show, you might have heard my conversation with the musician and producer Jack Antonoff. I mean, this is the guy who works with people like Taylor Swift and Lana Del Rey to make some of the biggest songs in the world. And there's one thing you wrote me a lot about, which is this moment that I told him I had avoided listening to Sabrina Carpenter's music, not because I'm a snob or anything like that, but just because I figured it wasn't really my thing. And then my wife called me after that song, Please, Please, Please, came out and said, it's great and it reminds me of that music you like. It was fun to talk about that with Jack. It's available on the podcast and on YouTube. I think the reason that resonated with you is because it's kind of common. You might resist watching a movie or listening to a song because you figure it's not for you. That's what happened for The Honest Guy, who's this great artist from Toronto. Meaning at first, The Honest Guy was not a fan of the neo-soul legend D'Angelo, but then he listened a little more and fell in love. And now he calls D'Angelo a major influence. And you can really hear it. Just take a listen to this.

0: That's a little bit of the Honest Guys song, Shantae's Groove. Today, the Honest Guy is one of the most exciting artists coming up in Canada right now. He's already got one Juno Award. His new record comes out in July. So he came by the Q Studio to talk with guest host Garvia Bailey to talk about this song called Sugar Water, which started out as a dedication to D'Angelo and then took on something even more meaningful. He'll get into that. But first, here he is explaining to Garvia how D'Angelo expanded his palette within R&B.
1: Yeah, when I was growing up, I loved sweet-sounding R&B music, and I like to think music is sweet or savory.
2: Yeah.
1: I would lean more to the sweeter side. I like pop music. I like easy melodies, and D'Angelo always seemed a little too complicated for me.
2: A little heady, right?
1: Yeah.
2: Yeah.
1: And especially even the further things went along, you know, in Voodoo, I didn't really get it. And I never drank wine either, so because I thought wine was bitter. So as I started drinking wine, I started understanding D'Angelo. It's like that, you know, you sometimes when you drink wine, you just want to let it sit on your tongue for a little bit, you know? And yeah.
2: What an interesting way of putting that.
1: Yeah.
2: Yeah, that is really, really interesting. So you get into D'Angelo.
1: Yeah.
2: You get into the complexities of the music. Is that what you were drawn to?
1: Yeah, the complexity of it and almost the freedom in it.

0: I watched an interview where he said he hated the word neo soul. Mm-hmm. But that's the only way I can describe the genre, with music soul child, indie airy. Yeah. The more I started to fall in love with writing music, the more that I was like, this is genius stuff, you know?
1: Right.
0: It's
1: right.
0: Almost like it's on purpose, not sweet.
1: Yes. Yeah. Yes.
0: So, yeah, I really fell for that kind of music. And yeah, D'Angelo was just the shining light there. And the more I listened, it was like the songs had so much layer. Mm. The more I would listen, I would discover another part of it that I was like, oh, wow, this is genius. Mm. Yeah.
1: Love it. So this song came together in London, England.
0: Yeah, in London, England.
1: And it was a day after D'Angelo died,
0: yeah.
1: Right? So can you bring me back to the energy in the studio that day? What was going on?
0: Yeah, it was. So I went to London just out of the blue. Because I love a lot of the British music. So I was like, you know, I want to go to London. So I told my management, I'm going to London. Let's try to book as much sessions. And when I went to London, I wasn't prepared for the weather because it's not as cold as it is in Canada, but it's just gloomy all the time. And for the first 2 weeks, I was being anxious, you know, because I was in London, a new city. And I'm like, oh, wow. Like, you know, it's dark. I got an apartment in like the wrong part of town.
1: Oh, boy.
0: So it took me like an hour and a half to get everywhere. So I wasn't getting any sessions either. And the first session I got was with this guy named Ben. Mm-hmm. And I looked at what he looked like and I was like, ah, this might just be a mess. Uh-huh. And then I went to the session and we were just both talking about D'Angelo, and it was raining. It was gloomy that day. And we're like, you know what? Let's just try to make something dedicated to D'Angelo and we'll just try to have fun. And if it doesn't work out, then it doesn't work out. But we'll just do it without any stress. And something just came over me in terms of writing the music. He started playing the chords, and it was just one of the quickest songs I've written. And it just felt really good. It was one of those, it was like going into like a room and then being transformed. Like I walked into the session being a little bit depressed.
1: Yeah.
0: And then I came out with so much joy. And then I came out and the sun was shining. It was like,
1: wow.
0: Yeah, it was great. It was, I wish I could bottle up that day.
1: Yeah.
0: Yeah, because then it's just like about life, you know. Sometimes in life you don't feel great. And then you just do the work. Mm-hmm. Or you don't feel like going to the gym. You go to the gym and then you feel good, you know.
1: Yeah.
0: That was one of those days. And I felt like we just kind of nailed it. Mm-hmm. In terms of dedicating it to D'Angelo. There's a part of the song that just goes into a different world. And it kind of reminded me what I did love about D'Angelo, what I loved about that kind of music. It's that it's not just structured in the way that you're supposed to listen to it. It's made because you could feel the creativity of

0: a vocal coach and arranger. His name is Navon, a frequent collaborator of yours.
1: Yeah.
0: And one of the writers of Sugar Water.
1: Yeah, yeah.
0: For those who don't know, he was a very important figure in Toronto's R&B and soul community. Helped shape the sound of lots of artists, including Daniel Caesar and Savannah Rae, so many others. And he passed away unexpectedly just a couple weeks before the song was released. And I am so sorry for that loss.
1: Yeah.
0: I understand how, you know, a creative friend passing away. Yeah. It's very hard. When you think about the impact he's had on your life and career, can you tell me what comes to mind?
1: That's
0: okay. I know that's a hard one.
1: Yeah. Navon was just like a good soul, you know? Not in life, at least so far, do you meet people who are as creative, but also as, who only care about, like, people.
0: Yeah.
1: And they don't care about what credentials you have. They don't care about, they just care about the fact that you care about music in the same way that they do. And that was Navon. Navon was just such a great person. Like when I met him, I was working at a bank and I wasn't the kid who was in the choir. I wasn't the kid who played any instruments. I still don't play any instruments. And I felt like lost at sea in the creative space because everybody kind of knew each other in the city. And that's one beautiful thing. It's a beautiful thing about Toronto is that the creative industry is very connected. So if you know one person, you kind of know everybody else. By that time, I didn't know no one. And I felt like a lot of doors were kind of like shut in my face because I'm not one of the team. But I met Navon and I remember sitting down with him and he was just like, and at that time, those records that I started with him, I wouldn't even listen to them now. That's how not comparable to what I'm doing now they were.
0: Right.
1: But for some reason, he just looked at me and he was like, I don't know why, but I believe in you. And I didn't even have that much money. And he remember, he just says, whatever you have, I'll take it from you. And this time he was going on tour with Daniel Caesar, you know, there was a lot of people that just wanted him on a record. And from there, every single song I released until now, Sugar Water was one of the final ones. The songs on this project are some of the final songs that we ever worked on. That's the kind of person he was. He was just a really good soul. And when I sent him Sugar Water, he was also excited, and it was, he lived in Bangkok at the time, and I sent him this record, and it was just like another, it's like just to show that distance doesn't change the soul connection, because when I sent it to him, he was as excited, and when he laid his vocals on it, it was like, you know, and I sent it back to the producers, they were all like excited about it, and just to see the kind of person he was. And he died just before the, like a week before the song came out, and it was very tough for me because he was a real friend. He wasn't just somebody who I worked with. You know, whenever I'd hop off the phone, I'd be like, yo, Navon, I love you. And in a way, even though he passed away, he didn't leave me lacking. I didn't think, man, I wish I did. You know, everything was left on the table. And it was the same approach that we had to make in music. It was like, we did everything. We're like, oh, we're just going to do everything. And then if we don't want one, we'll take it out. It was like, let's just put our soul in there.
0: Yeah.
1: And that was the kind of connection I had with him. He was a friend. He was like a mentor. He was everything to me. And
0: what a way to honor your friendship and your collaboration is to put out such beautiful music.
1: Yeah.
0: Like that is, that's the right thing.
1: Yes, it is.
0: Yeah. Yeah. What do you think about or picture when you hear Sugar Water, when you listen to it now? What goes through your head when you hear the because what you're talking about, what you've been talking about is just like kind of the magical synergy that took place to make this track. So what do you hear when you hear it?
1: Ooh, I hear like London.
0: Mm.
1: And in almost in a great way, because I always, for some reason, every time I go to London, it's usually during the wintertime lately, and it's usually gloomy. But I think the song makes me appreciate that gloom. Yes, it makes me love the city in a way that I don't think I had before. And I just hear like, also just like D'Angelo too. Like, yeah, I feel like I was trying to strike a balance between not just trying to like mimic him, but also honoring him. And I feel like when I hear like the records I love from him, I can almost listen to Sugar Water as a fan of music after it. And yeah,
0: that's so interesting. This is what I'm gonna get you to do then.
1: Yeah.
0: I want you to tell me who you are and just and introduce this track Sugar Water for me.
1: So I go by the Honest Guy. I'm a Nigerian born Canadian singer. I'm a soul singer, so any kind of soul. And this is Sugar Water.

0: That's a bit of The Honest Guy and Sugar Water. Before that, his conversation with Q guest host Garvia Bailey. Tom Power, you're listening to Q. I mean, this is my favorite time of the week. This is a segment we've been doing on the show for the past little while where we ask you to submit an artist from your hometown, from your community, that you think the rest of the country needs to hear, that you'd love to hear on this show. We actually put a call out also for you to help us name this segment because we've been doing it for a while and we still don't have a catchy name. And you sent in a lot of suggestions, pretty great suggestions and very creative suggestions. And one has emerged. A winner. Here to tell you the new name of this segment, or I guess the name of this segment, and read out another submission is Q director Glory Amatayo. Hi, Glory.
1: Hello.
0: How are you doing?
1: I'm doing all right. This is really cool.
0: It's been kind of overwhelming, both the number of artists that have been sent in, right? And also the, like, I've heard a lot of suggestions for the title of this thing.
1: When I tell you people who really wanted to name this segment, it was actually beautiful. A lot was written in to name this. So it's really exciting.
0: I got to tell you, I don't know the answer to this. This is not some kind of fake radio thing. I don't know what the name of the segment is. All I do know is that the one that I suggested, which I think other people suggested, did not win. Which was Q-tips.
1: Unfortunately, yes, that did not win.
0: Someone told me it was gross.
1: I know. A few people, when they heard it, actually like grimaced. I think it just takes them back to a traumatizing time of putting stuff in their ears.
0: Sure. Let's try to keep the body horror off the show. Okay, what is the name of this segment, Glory?
1: Okay, well, this is really exciting. Thank you again to everybody who wrote in and suggested a name. And I am proud to say that the one that won, voted by everyone who works at Q, a lot of the producers, was Add It to the Q. By Katie Shapiro. She sent that in.
0: Add it to the queue. Oh, yeah. You do when you add it in, next in line.
1: Exactly.
0: You add it to the queue, but it's Q.
1: Exactly.
0: Katie with the letter Shapiro.
1: Katie Shapiro.
0: Thanks.
1: Thank you.
0: Katie, we're going to send you out a mug. So when you listen to this, drop us a line, q@cbc.ca, and we'll get a mug in the mail to
1: we
0: you.
1: We would love to do that. We'd love to do that.
0: So who do we got today in terms of a song? Who sent in the song? What song is it? Who are we playing today on the CBC that maybe people haven't heard of before?
1: So this one came from Robin McKenzie. Let's see, actually, I think you might like this one. I loved this one. Here's what Robin said. She said, "Hello, Q people. I love the show, and I am absolutely loving this new series of artists that you are featuring." And then she actually submitted a suggestion for the name. She said, "May I recommend you got to listen to this as the name of the segment? It's the subject line I use for recommending the artist that you're playing, so it seems apt."
0: Oh, sorry, Robin. You and I both didn't get our names we wanted. You didn't get yours, and I didn't get Q-tips either.
1: I will also say I didn't get mine either.
0: What was yours?
1: Okay, so apparently I had mentioned Sweet Notes when we were reading it, and someone was like, you should go with that one, like the director said.
0: Sweet Notes.
1: I liked that one. It was a double entendre, you know, the letters are sweet.
0: Hey, the
1: music is sweet.
0: Show's a democracy, buddy.
1: We got
0: to live by the elections.
1: Both Tom and I voted out. Listen.
0: Okay, so what did Robin recommend?
1: Okay, so Robin said, "No Prospects is a trio from the Prospect Lake neighborhood of Victoria, BC. Best friends and musicians since early elementary school, and they are currently lighting up social media and the music platforms with their original grunge folk music featuring three-part vocal harmonies, juicy keyboard parts, and tasty guitar styles. Currently, they are performing and recording in Montreal and Toronto for the summer." And this is the part that I loved because I was like, that's very specific language. She says, "True confession, I was their music teacher."
0: Oh, beautiful.
1: "And when they were 10 years old, I made them promise to thank me at the Juno Awards one day."
0: Wow.
1: I know.
0: Beautiful.
1: I was like, this person knows music. And then as I read on and I saw she was a music teacher, that makes sense.
0: This is sweet.
1: "They have put thousands of hours in since then. Obviously, I am biased, but I think it's going to happen. For now, I would be pretty thrilled to hear them on Q."
0: All right, let's do this. No Prospects from Prospect Lake, Victoria, BC, sent in by your old music teacher. Thanks so much, Robin. I haven't heard this yet. This is No Prospects and Tell Me Again.

band No Prospects with Tell Me Again, submitted by their former elementary school teacher, Robin McKenzie. Thanks so much to Robin for sharing that. Keep on sending in artists from your community you'd love to hear played across the country. We are q at cbc.ca. Tomorrow on the show, you might remember this story. The big Canadian winner at the Tonys this year, Casey Levy, will be here.

0: You're listening to CBC Radio 1, 95.1 FM in Maine. 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
2: This is CBC News. I'm Catherine Crummy. Hundreds of thousands of Canadians are struggling to see a dermatologist, even for critical care like skin cancer screenings. Wait times are growing. As Christine Barak reports, the backlog is getting longer as more doctors pivot to out-of-pocket cosmetic procedures.
3: This was growing on my face.
4: Carol MacArthur suspected it was skin cancer, but month after month, the 67-year-old couldn't get a dermatologist appointment in Ottawa.
3: I lost a chunk of my cheek. I lost the cartilage in my nose, and it was 1 year.
4: Canada is short roughly 400 dermatologists.
5: There is this exodus into private medicine that's more lucrative.
4: Dr. Mark Kirchhoff heads the Canadian Dermatology Association. He says outdated provincial fees are squeezing medical practices. Still, he says change is needed.
5: I do call into question people that get their medical training subsidized by the public system and then end up just doing cosmetic dermatology for a private system for their.
4: If her cancer returns, Carol MacArthur faces another 1 year wait, while a Botox appointment can be booked within days.
3: I really feel like they're throwing me away.
4: Some doctors warned without oversight, public health care will continue losing ground to profit-driven clinics, and more Canadians will go without care. Christine Barak, CBC News, Toronto.
2: Police and the director of public prosecutions say they hope new technology will help get cases through the court system on time. A CBC Investigates analysis found that delays in disclosure are often a key factor in charges being tossed. The police are obligated to hand over evidence to the Crown, who then give it to the defense. As Arianna Kellen reports, that's not always happening quickly.
6: By all accounts, it was a pretty simple case. In 2022, a driver in St. John's was charged with assaulting a peace officer and obstruction. The RNC officer said the man grabbed him during a traffic stop. But getting it through court was anything but simple. The defense wanted to know if the officer was ever involved in serious misconduct. It took 10 court appearances and 14 months before they had their short answer. No. The driver walked because it took too long to get to trial. We analyzed cases tossed due to timelines laid out in the R versus Jordan decision and found that delays in disclosure were often a driving factor. RNC Chief Patrick Roach spoke about Jordan challenges in an interview in February.
7: We have technology brought in to ensure that we, and steps brought in to ensure that we're within confines of those.
6: The RNC says that technology allows officers to upload evidence to a secure digital space that the Crown can access. The head of public prosecutions says they have money in this year's budget to buy new evidence management software too. All that to keep evidence flowing and cases moving through court on time. Arianna Kelland, CBC News, St. John's.
2: In international news, Europe's intense heat wave is being blamed for dozens of deaths across the continent. The highest level red alert has been issued for many countries as temperature soars into the 40s. Anna Cunningham has more from London.
8: France has closed more than 800 schools and Eurostar trains are reducing services. One nuclear plant has switched off a reactor because cooling water from a nearby river is too warm. Nearly all of Spain is under a heat alert. Italy has declared red heat warnings in 15 cities, including Rome and Milan. Warnings too in Belgium, Germany and the UK. Claire Barnes, a research associate in extreme weather and climate at Imperial College London, says hot air sits under a bulge with cooler air either side. In southern England overnight, there were 26,000 lightning strikes recorded in a powerful storm. Climate scientists argue that this is the result of human-induced climate change, with these conditions now more likely and intense. Anna Cunningham, CBC News, London.
2: That is your news for this hour. Now let's take a look at some temperatures across the province. The hotspot is Wabush, where right now it's 21 and mostly cloudy. In St. John's, it's mainly sunny and 16. In Bonavista, it's 14. It's 16 in Lassie and 18 in Badger. In Corner Brook, it's 17. In Portabasque, it's 11. It's 12 in Goose Bay and 16 in Churchill Falls. The cold spot in the province is Nain, where it's cloudy and 4 degrees. That is your news and weather. For CBC Newfoundland and Labrador, I'm Catherine Crummy.
9: Look, I know. When the World Cup kicked off earlier this month, we were talking about how the vibes felt a little bit off. I am happy to report the vibes have shifted. Canada had a gigantic win against Qatar last week. We have a big match against Switzerland tomorrow, and it has really happened. World Cup fever is in full effect. I'm El Amin Abdul Mahmoud, and this is Commotion. Shireen Ahmed and Lawrence Watt from CBC Sports are here. Hello to both of you.
10: Hello.
11: Good morning.
9: It's nice to have you here. Listen, there's so much to talk about. It's been 5 days since that gigantic 6-0 win over Qatar, the first Canadian victory in men's World Cup history. And I just, for if you guys don't mind, need to just savor this moment one more time.
12: It's a World Cup hat-trick on home soil for Jonathan David. Canada secure their first ever win in a World Cup, and they do so emphatically.
9: Lawrence, I gotta watch it like the plebs, you know what I mean? I gotta watch it on television like the rest of the world, but you were there. You were in BC Place last week. Tell me about the vibe in the stadium. Tell me about how that vibe transferred from the stadium and onto the street. What was it like?
10: Well, the vibes began far before the fans were even in the stadium. My primary job is directing the morning show here in Vancouver. And even very early in the morning, as early as 7 a.m., you see people and families walking down the street in their Canadian jerseys. Yeah. And there was a feeling of nervous excitement throughout the morning. And, you know, it just, you really felt like for a few moments, the eyes of the world were on Vancouver. And then you get into the stadium and, you know, the chanting continues and every, like, you know, the thing about this game, though, is that we always kind of knew we should be getting a win here.
9: Yeah.
10: But I think even 6 goals, nobody could have predicted 6 goals. But even when we did score 6, the next thing all of the fans were chanting in the stadium is, we want 7. We want 7. So we took from, we maybe went from a bit of nervous excitement to overconfidence towards the end. But then when it spilled into the street, it felt like an all day party in Vancouver. And it was thrilling to be a part of.
9: I am going to try to suspend my jealousy as I ask you this question. But like, look, like you've been, one of the things you've been reporting on is how Vancouver itself has been transformed by the World Cup. Like all the bylaw changes that have happened, all the sort of exceptions to allow for more noises on the streets. How is the city adapting to the fact that the World Cup is happening there?
10: Yeah, so you will notice if you come to town right now, like there are more police on the streets. The bylaws have allowed the noise to continue a lot later than usual. And to many right now, the consensus is that these bylaw changes have worked and enabled the city to host a global tournament. So like to those who are fans, or even not just soccer fans, the most like the thing that I notice most of all is not the people wearing different colorful soccer jerseys. It's those who are not typical fans stopping in the street to look inside a bar at what the game is, what's happening to the game on the screen, taking pictures and selfies of their surroundings. To people who enjoy this, it's a once in a lifetime event. I can still understand for those who are not fans, it might seem like an expensive use of taxpayer money and an inconvenience. But for the most part, the consensus here is that it's been a big success. And the question is, okay, well, when it leaves, how do we keep the party here? How do we keep this fun and excitement in town? Because as you know, Vancouver doesn't exactly have a reputation for being the most fun city.
9: No.
10: And so, you know, that's what
9: I'm glad you said
10: right
9: so
10: now.
9: I don't have to say it. So that's
10: I wanted to do that for you. Yeah. So, those are the conversations we're having now.
9: I will say, Shereen, I'm going to ask you about the Canada team in just a moment, but also like you and me watching these parties happening in Vancouver, watching the party that happened after the gigantic Canada win, but also as we were just talking about a moment ago before we got on the air, like watching that Egypt win yesterday and watching the entirety of the 2 days ago, watching the entirety of the sort of Vancouver streets engulfed in Egypt red and Mo Salah sort of hoisted up on the shoulders of people walking down the streets of Vancouver, the greatest player in the world in the city of Vancouver, as he's sort of being paraded like that. What was that like for you to watch? Because I feel like I'm missing out on a gigantic party.
11: So what I love about this tournament and in Canada, like I'm in Toronto, I go to matches at Toronto Stadium, but I also live 10 minutes away from Masraoui in Egyptian Kitchen, where the party, you don't have to be at the party to enjoy the party. Yeah. Now we're finding out there's this massive, that particular plaza is not big enough. So Mohamed Salah, the owner of that restaurant, has teamed up with Adonis Supermarket to get a huge parking lot. Bring your own chairs though. And there'll be chai, there'll be everything. Aww. So like there's parties and that's the beauty of this. You can celebrate in your own way where you can. I thought about you when I saw Mo Salah being hosted, and I thought about how good it is for LFC fans, and you deserve this moment.
9: Thank you. Congratulations
11: to you.
9: It's really big of you to say that. I just wanted you to put you in the position
11: saying
9: that's a thing.
11: Yes, I know. I'm very gracious.
9: You are a very gracious person.
11: Thank you
9: for doing this. Okay, let's return to the Canada team, because the win was gigantic, but the other really significant moment of that game was, of course, watching Ismaël Koné, he broke his leg after a tackle on the field. Tell me about how that moment has kind of shifted. I feel like it's shifted the energy and the emotions around this Canada team in the World Cup. Suddenly we're engaged in a maybe a different way.
11: Yeah, I've covered soccer in Canada for almost 15 years, and I've never seen anything like this in terms of the way that my colleagues were in the stadium. I wasn't there. I was watching live. You could hear a pin drop when that happened, according to them. And the visceral reaction of his teammates, like Richie Larea got emotional immediately and almost seemed like lunged for another player, but it was a concern. Maxime Crépeau went over to him immediately. But don't forget, Maxime Crépeau has also suffered an injury in a final in MLS final a couple of years ago.
9: Yeah.
11: Tejon Buchanan got injured in Copa. So this is a team that understands what this injury is and the severity of it, because it was gruesome. It was really, really bad, and everybody knew that. Like, dude's foot was, like, dangling. It was bad.
9: Yeah, they wouldn't show the replay on the screen anymore.
11: They wouldn't.
9: Right? Yeah.
11: Which I appreciated because I don't think it's necessary to do that. But from this, the galvanization of this moment to bring us to Canada. Canada loves a trial. Canada loves a test. And to bring everybody together. And like, really, honestly, at first in the beginning of this tournament, I thought the test was going to be, you know, the big bad USA as co-host. It's not. It's really getting everybody together to rally around him, whether it's the Montreal Roses, whether it's other teams, professional athletes. The love for this guy and for this team and their brotherhood has really taken a significant front page, which I think it should be, the framing of it. And this team has captured the hearts and minds of this country. Jesse Marsh is now going to lead this team where they need to do and what we think they can do. And countries who didn't think, in media, who didn't think they'd talk about Canada in this way are having to do so. So seeing that shift is also really, really fascinating.
9: I'm glad that you brought that up, because I want to play you guys. Well, this is a clip that I saw a whole bunch. So you've seen the clips of Prime Minister Mark Carney dancing to Mr. Brightside, you know, at the game. And like, and those have been, people had all kinds of reactions to it. Some people liked it, some people didn't. But the stuff that I've seen has been the Mark Carney speech in the locker room afterwards. And I just want to play you guys a little bit of that speech right now.
13: Let me just begin by acknowledging what you're all feeling, I think, and the nation's feeling. You know, the terrible injury of Ismaël. Blessure terrible, Monsieur Koné. And it's in moments like that that you see character, a real team. He applauds the fans coming off. He shakes the hands of the Qataris coming off. Saliba comes on, steps up, scores. You hold up his jersey and you celebrate around that. You keep your cool, you show the nation.
9: There's, I think, like, if you're just listening to that, maybe you don't quite see the emotion on Mark Carney's face as he's sort of like turning around and addressing all of the faces in the locker room. He looks a little bit like a coach who's sort of trying to guide a bunch of players through a really significant moment. I want to ask both of your thoughts on this, because I think, like, to me, that's a really telling moment. It changes to me how people talk about this Canada team. Shireen, I'll go to you first. Your thoughts on that Carney speech in the locker room?
11: I thought it was so appropriate that he start with a smile, Kone, and he talked to the team about that, because that's literally where they still are. Their mental place is thinking about their teammate, their brother, and that was really appropriate. Secondly, if your prime minister is not dancing to Mr. Brightside, should he even be in office? So this is somebody who shows that he's locked in, and he understands. Like, dude plays hockey. We've seen him practice with the Oilers. He understands what sports is. And it was, you know, I think there was sincerity in this, what he said, and you can critique him all you want, but he understands and he's reading the room. And right now, can't say that about a lot of head honchos at this tournament globally, that they understand what's happening. He's sitting beside Infantino, and the juxtaposition between him and, like, who I call the emperor is so funny, because he's jumping up and reacting, which is what you want. You see the humanity in that. And I think that's good.
9: Lawrence, real quick, your reaction to that Carney speech.
10: Well, the political scientist in me tells me that a politician will never miss a chance to be part of a big moment like this.
9: Yeah.
10: But that being said, I do think countries tell themselves stories through sport. And so many events happened in that game. Yes, it was a big win. But what happened to Ismael Kone, it almost felt like there was such a hole in that win because of what happened. Mm. And this Canada team, it's young, it's diverse. It's slightly underestimated, but it's having a moment right now. And I mean, if there's a metaphor for Canada as a whole, you know, could you think of a better one? And the way the Prime Minister spoke, I think he does have a way of sounding quite authentic in his speech. I think it was very well received. And I think the fact that his comments didn't really focus on, you know, the sport itself, but rather on the character of the team, you know, I think that's part of why it was so well received.
11: He also shouted out Brampton, which is absolutely necessary. And
9: hometown of Kyle Larin, yes.
11: He had to.
9: Yes.
11: Like, Brampton has a big piece of this. So he's, again, tuned in and recognizes the gestures of people holding up Ismael Kone. When Saliba scored and held up Kone's kit, that has become a trend in this country.
9: Okay, now I want to do the flip side of this. I want you guys to have a listen to this.
14: Yeah, I just want to say, I love your jersey. Let me see who's in the back. You see? Yes.
9: Okay, so that is a video of Alphonso Davies, clearly and easily the most famous soccer star that this country has produced. He's wearing, and then he's sort of talking to a fan. The fan is wearing the number 19 jersey, which is a Fonzie jersey, but he, unfortunately, that fan did not recognize him. And it feels like that too is a metaphor in a certain sense, right? Like the idea of, like, this is one of the most famous soccer stars that this country's produced, 5.5 million Instagram followers, can still walk the streets anonymously. Someone's wearing his jersey, does not recognize him. Lawrence, talk to me about the way that the World Cup can maybe create stars, or in that particular moment, not quite reach that level yet.
10: Well, the first thing I would say is that I'm incredibly envious and jealous that I wasn't on the street at the time when he was making that video, because I've noticed him and I'd have loved to have said hello, but it is what it is. Maybe I'll get that opportunity later in the tournament.
9: Yeah,
10: I think you're right. So Canada is known around the world for kind of being a big hockey nation, maybe even more like closely associated with like Canadian American football or even lacrosse. Soccer, it has been to previous World Cups, been involved in tournaments, but it really feels like right now, over the past decade or so, that's when like the investment's really been put into Canada soccer. And I think that's what it will take. If this Canadian team, if they can match the success of the example the women have set over the last couple decades, you know, start getting more wins, getting results at major tournaments, then you're already seeing the result of that right now. Soccer is it's the fastest growing sport in British Columbia. I'm hearing city councils in North Vancouver have heated debates about spending more money on artificial turf fields so that kids are no longer playing on gravel and can actually get proper training and practice. If this trend continues, then what that'll mean is that in 5 years' time, Davies won't be able to walk down the street without getting recognized.
9: Yes, I cannot wait for that day to come. I think that actually sounds like a really wonderful time. In the meantime, I got to leave it there with you guys. Obviously, we'll continue watching this World Cup because it's been a World Cup of thrillers, a World Cup of underdogs, also a World Cup where Messi has just broken the record for the most number of goals in one in the World Cup overall. 17 goals, beating my boy Miroslav Klose. You know what? It's fine. I'll recover. I will actually move through this emotionally. In the meantime, I got to say thank you to both of you. Thank you so much for being here. Really appreciate your time.
10: Thank you.
11: Thank you.
9: Good to talk to you. Shireen Ahmed is a senior contributor with CBC Sports. She also teaches sports journalism at Toronto Metropolitan University. And Lawrence Watt is an associate producer with CBC Radio in Vancouver. Canada will face Switzerland in the World Cup tomorrow in Vancouver. That's at 12 noon, 3 p.m. Eastern. I'm Alamin Abdul Mahmoud, and this is Commotion. 2 years ago, almost $10 million disappeared from the bank account of a nonprofit organization that helps Canadian musicians. And while the culprit has not been caught, there has been a big development. Josh O'Kane was the first reporter to discover the theft. He's been covering the story for the Globe and Mail. I talked to Josh about this recently. Here's our conversation. Josh, it's good to see you, pal. How you doing?
15: Glad to be back.
9: I'm excited to have you here because you're the only one who knows all the ins and outs of this really fascinating, weird, strange story. Okay, so the funny organization is called Factor. It helps Canadian musicians. What does $10 million represent to Factor and the people that they support?
15: Yeah, so Factor was created in the 1980s to support the country's Anglo music scene. It's funded by radio broadcasters and the federal government. That's crucial. They give it about $30 million a year. That money goes all across the music industry, like be it recording or promoting or touring music. It's largely for independent Canadian musicians, but it also helps events. It also helps the Polaris Prize, the Junos, the Canadian Country Music Awards are some of the recipients in the past.
9: Okay, give me a face to this story. Give me a musician that you can think of, or maybe a couple of musicians or artists who benefiting from who would get Factor money?
15: Yeah, it's in recent years, let's blame Brett, that huge song by the Beaches.
9: The Beaches.
15: They toured on the heels of that massive single, with the help of Factor Money. Mustafa, incredible album, Dunya, from a couple of years ago. Yeah. Factor Money helped him market that. Or Debbie Friday, who made the Polaris Music Prize winning album, Good Luck. That also was made in part with some help from Factor Money. Factor helps Canadian musicians kind of get their projects going and get them in front of an audience.
9: So it just happened, Josh. I was like, give me a human face to the story. And then you just listed three of my favorite albums of the last 5 years or so. So this connects deeply to the music that we all listen to. We should say Factor just reached a settlement in a civil suit with Scotiabank, which managed the account that money was stolen from. But the person or people who stole this money are still at large. What did the judge say that interested you?
15: So I do want to just back up a little bit.
9: Okay,
15: is such a long and winding sort of, civil trial. So in the months after this theft occurred, which is about 2 years ago, Factor took a bunch of parties to court, including a crypto platform, including a guy who was involved in one of the transactions, and crucially, Scotiabank. Factor was hoping Scotiabank would honor a guarantee that suggests his clients would be reimbursed for losses due to unauthorized activity. And the story that I broke earlier this month was that the bank, and just the bank, reached a settlement with Factor. The crypto platform also did, but it's sort of a secondary, tertiary player. And we don't know how much the settlement's worth. I'm still trying to figure that out. But perhaps the most dramatic turn in this case was what the judge said about the individual who was involved in the transaction. And this was a few months ago. Even though this was a civil case, Justice William Black from the Ontario Superior Court said he's going to seek this individual's arrest. After months and months of frustration with the individual, the gentleman's name is James Campagna, and I'm going to quote from the judge's decision back in January that he failed or refused to comply, end quote, with the judge's orders to produce documents relevant to the case. At one point, he likened the reasoning that Mr. Campagna took to "the dog ate my homework." So the civil judge is looking for documents and to try to actually get a paper trail to figure out what the heck is going on.
9: Yeah.
15: And in the end, he winds up putting in a warrant for the arrest of this individual, and he calls him, and I'm quoting again, "a liar, a fraud, and a scofflaw, deliberately and knowingly breaching this court's orders," end quote. I've never heard a civil judge say something quite so strongly. Yeah. He also added that this individual was, it was highly likely he was a knowing and active participant in the fraud, and that he's benefited and continues to benefit from the proceeds of that fraud, end quote. So this is a very, very, very strong statement from a judge of the Ontario Superior Court.
9: Yeah.
15: And I should also say that I did email Mr. Campagna afterwards that, and his response to me was great neutrality on display here. This judge has clearly made her decision already in this case. It was clear to me anyway before this and is playing crowd pleaser. So we've got a lot of sort of very strange things going on. And yeah. as far as I know, according to the court documents, this individual is currently in Qatar. So there is now from the civil court a warrant out for his arrest to just provide these documents. But because he's in Qatar, he has not come forward yet to the civil court.
9: Two things. Number one, you don't normally hear such strong language from civil lawsuit sort of judges in this particular in these kinds of cases. And number two, I don't think anyone has used the word scofflaw since the Depression, maybe. And so I'm really relieved that it has come back in circulation because of this. Briefly, what do we understand about how this money was actually stolen? Because I think somebody listening to this conversation will go, okay, but what do you mean the bank account was empty? So how does that work?
15: Sure. So sort of brief timeline of events. At some point in roughly late 2023, according to court documents, an individual, a factor, may have clicked what appeared to be a link to a malicious website masquerading as Scotiabank's client portal and provided the account login. Also, according to court documents, someone then later came in around January 2024, and they just went into the account and they camped out there. They camped out for 5 months. They logged in 25 times. Then in June 2024, almost exactly 2 years ago to the day, the Federal Department of Heritage deposits a regular routine deposit of about $14.3 million. Then a week later, mysterious timing, $10 million or $9.8 million is removed from Scotiabank's account as part of a transaction. With the individual, Mr. Campagna, was a part of that transaction. He was selling Bitcoin mining machines, according to the court documents. Two-factor. There were a lot of questions about whether, does Factor do Bitcoin mining? As far as I know, that's never been the case. And he used a purchase agreement that was allegedly from Factor, but it had a headquarters and address 20 kilometers from Factor's office, a phone number that wasn't real, and an Outlook.com email address for Factor's CFO, all of which raised red flags clearly in the court process.
9: Yeah.
15: But nonetheless, this money was then sort of used through this purchase agreement to make the money disappear at some point for Factor's account. You know, according to the court documents, Mr. Campagna basically was just doing a transaction. He was selling these Bitcoin mining machines, and he has a business that says this. There's a whole lot of paper trail online. As a result, that money has now been gone. It seems to be that they have disappeared in a number of crypto wallets. The amount of tracing that is being done is still not 100% clear based on what I can even find publicly.
9: Yeah.
15: But
9: as far as I can tell, Josh, you can quote these people and their statements and the judges in your sleep. And it's really worth noting that you are currently, as we speak right now, on parental leave. You're not even supposed to be here right now. But also, this story has kind of become larger and larger for you. Like, you keep sort of like digging deeper and deeper into it, and you keep trying to get answers from the police. What have you gotten so far?
15: Infuriatingly, from a public transparency perspective, we have heard nothing from the police. From my understanding at the case, reaching out to numerous police forces, any attempt at an investigation has been booted back and forth across Canada as many as half a dozen.

0: And the one difference, it was done digitally. And you would assume that any police force involved in this would want to solve the crime. And yet we've got nothing 2 years later. So there does not seem to be a great deal of any coordination. This doesn't seem to be any coordination. There doesn't seem to be even really interest. I don't even know. I would love to know what the state of the investigation is on this.
1: I don't like mean to have a smile on my face about the seriousness of this case. I really don't. But what the smile is actually about is about the increasing sort of height of your hands as you sort of explain the fact that this investigation has kind of been booted back and forth and no one seems to know who's the point person or what is happening with this. Because obviously, as you just pointed out, it's a significant case. It's a lot of money. And also, there are some things we do know and no one seems to be sort of taking the next step in terms of figuring out what else we need to know. And so I am grateful for your insight, but also grateful to have the great visual of your frustration, Josh. I'm so sorry to also add that.
0: My hands are now, they're off the screen entirely now.
1: I really appreciate your time and I appreciate that you're following this. I'd appreciate that you're doing this on parental leave, by the way. Thank you so much for doing that, man.
0: I'm married to the game. What can I say?
1: Josh O'Kane, married to the game and reporter at the Globe and Mail. I'm fascinated by that story and I just want to see where it goes. And of course, Josh will continue to follow it. That is it for the podcast today. Tomorrow, you can hear our tribute to Clive Davis. Of course, the record executive who helped to launch the careers of so many musicians. People like Aretha Franklin, Whitney Houston, Bruce Springsteen. That is on Commotion tomorrow. And by the way, if you've got a moment, don't forget to subscribe to us on YouTube. My name is El Amin Abdul Mahmoud. This show is called Commotion. We'll be back tomorrow. We'd love to see you then.
2: This is CBC News for Newfoundland and Labrador. I'm Catherine Crummy. Good afternoon. The police and director of public prosecutions say they hope new technology will help get cases through court on time. A CBC Investigates analysis found that delays in disclosure are often a key factor in charges being tossed. The police are obligated to hand over evidence to the Crown, who then give it to the defense. As Arianna Kelland reports, that's not always happening quickly.
3: By all accounts, it was a pretty simple case. In 2022, a driver in St. John's was charged with assaulting a peace officer and obstruction. The RNC officer said the man grabbed him during a traffic stop. But getting it through court was anything but simple. The defense wanted to know if the officer was ever involved in serious misconduct. It took 10 court appearances and 14 months before they had their short answer. No. The driver walked because it took too long to get to trial. We analyzed cases tossed due to timelines laid out in the R versus Jordan decision and found that delays in disclosure were often a driving factor. RNC Chief Patrick Roach spoke about Jordan challenges in an interview in February.
4: We have technology brought in to ensure that we, and steps brought in to ensure that we're within confines of those.
3: The RNC says that technology allows officers to upload evidence to a secure digital space that the Crown can access. The head of public prosecutions says they have money in this year's budget to buy new evidence management software too. All that to keep evidence flowing and cases moving through court on time. Arianna Kelland, CBC News, St. John's.
2: The commercial northern shrimp fishery off the east coast of Newfoundland has reopened after a 10-year moratorium. The fishery was shut down in 2015 when the stock health had fallen into the critical zone. Todd Williams is DFO's Senior Director of Fishery Management Operations and the chair of the Northern Shrimp Advisory Committee. He says after a new stock assessment framework, the shrimp population is now considered healthy.
5: We're pushing out licenses and license conditions. Anytime we can reopen a fishery that had been under moratorium, it's a good day for us and it's a good day for Newfoundland and Labrador.
2: The reopening of the northern shrimp fishery is effective immediately. It applies to the area that runs roughly from Cape Friels to Cape St. Mary's. Unifor, the union representing 700 Marine Atlantic workers, says it's not trying to shut down the ferry service, but a reliable ferry service depends on fair contracts and decent wages. Last week, the province filed a request to intervene in an upcoming Canada Industrial Relations Board hearing to maintain Marine Atlantic's essential service status. Unifor has been asking for the board to revisit that status. Atlantic Regional Director for Unifor, Jennifer Murray, says it isn't about shutting down the

0: varies. It's about making sure there is a fair essential service program that gives them something to negotiate.
1: Meaning that whatever those essential services are deemed throughout this process and throughout this negotiation are exactly what, you know, gives us a little bit of leverage at the bargaining table. Because right now, if it's deemed completely essential, then we have nothing to bargain.
0: Murray says the Unifor proposal for ferry service during a strike would be one crossing in each direction 3 times a week, with staffing reductions to only essential workers and the full suspension of the seasonal Argentia route. She says they opened the most recent round of negotiations in December and are waiting for Marine Atlantic to come back to the bargaining table with some sticking points. NJ's Kitchen and Restaurant in St. John's was robbed in broad daylight over the weekend. A few minutes after 11 a.m. on Sunday, a man walked in while staff were busy. He grabbed the cash box and walked out. Owner of the restaurant, Jamil Hussein, says he's furious, but upon reviewing the security footage, he immediately recognized one of the men involved.
2: That was a guy, actually. I paid him by email transfer for that paint work that he done a little bit. He was a handyman. And then another person posted that they are really doing this game now, acting like a handyman, going to people's house and doing some job, trying to map around so that in future they can do something or whatever they want.
0: Hussein says since posting about the theft, another man involved has been identified. He's filed a police report but has not yet heard back from them. That is your news for this hour. For CBC Newfoundland and Labrador, I'm Catherine Crummie.

It's Tuesday, June 23rd. I'm Adam Walsh, and this is The Signal. It is a gardening day. For some folks, progress is a bit slower than recent years on the grow season. How's your season going so far? If you've got questions, we've got answers, and we'd love your grow season updates.

0: 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Todd Boland is back, a horticulturist, Munn Botanical Garden, and happy special day to you.
1: Thank you very much,
0: you
1: Adam.
0: You came in on your birthday to do the show.
1: Happy birthday to me.
0: any big plans other than, I mean, celebrating here on The Signal for your birthday?
1: And, yeah, no. I'll go out for supper tonight.
0: There you
1: then
0: go.
1: Then tomorrow I head off to Alberta.
0: Amazing.
1: So that's it.
0: Have a safe trip.
1: Thank you.
0: Thank you for squeezing this in. It's much appreciated. Happy birthday. Mark Bowering is here as well. Mark, tell us about yourself.
2: I own a landscaping company here in St. John's called Bowering Gardens, and I'm also a part owner of Walsh's Blueberry Farms here in Colliers. Mm. So we've been landscaping for about 23 years here in town, and the berry farm's been on the go since 2018.
0: No, and how long have you guys? You guys have known each other for quite a while, huh?
1: I was his instructor many years ago. He was one of my successes.
0: Oh, excellent.
2: Back in 2001, 2002, I think it was, something like that.
1: Gosh. It was a long time ago, yeah.
2: Yeah.
0: Yeah, 2001, 2002.
1: So we're talking 25 years ago or so, yeah.
2: And it was directly after that that I started my business.
0: Nice.
2: Yeah.
0: It doesn't feel like it should be that long ago, to be honest.
2: No, anyway, time flew, let me tell you.
1: Oh, yeah, really.
0: I know. So as we look around, like I mentioned it last week. I was away for a month, and when I came back, I was expecting a lot of like grass to mow on my lawn, and I was like, nope. And then I was looking at was it Purple Sensation, Allium hollandaisum? What's the Latin name on this one, Todd?
1: It's a hybrid, so it's called Allium Purple Sensation.
0: Allium Purple Sensation. Yeah. Last year it was out.
1: Yeah.
0: This year, I'm just looking around like, where are you? Like, it's a different type of a grow season compared to year on year.
1: Well, last year was probably one of the earliest springs on record.
0: It was wild.
2: Definitely.
1: Right?
2: Yeah.
1: So we've gone from one of the earliest springs to one of the latest springs. So we're seeing a huge change in what we expect to see. I mean, really, the last two or three seasons have been pretty good. Mm. My apple trees have been open, usually around the first week of June. And now they're just starting to show a little bit of color in the buds now, right? So it's like last year the apples ripened perfectly. This year they probably won't be quite ripe enough.
2: Yeah.
0: What have you been seeing, Mark?
2: Things have been definitely slow. Like last year we had to only mow lawns. So I think it was once or twice, and then they were all gone dormant.
0: Yeah.
2: And that was even by now. Noticing damage on lawns, some things like hydrangea, magnolia is a bit of damage, and things are just generally really, really slow to get going.
0: Mm. So then what's, when stuff's slow to get going, patience, is there anything else that can be done for certain things? And what do you think people should be kind of paying attention to right now?
1: I don't think, so nothing you can do about the weather.
0: No,
1: no. It's just, and the plants are only going to grow as the weather permits them to grow, right? So we just got to be patient and hope for the best. And they will bloom eventually.
0: Mm.
1: They'll be later. It's going to be more challenging this year, say, for people who are growing fruit trees, because our growing season is short enough as it is, and with the flowers not coming out till so late, we may be hard-pressed to get them to be properly ripened in the fall of the year this year. Last year, not a problem. People were picking pears and apples, certainly by the early part of October.
0: Mm.
1: This year, maybe it depends on what the rest of the summer is like and going into the fall of the year.
0: Mm.
1: We've had years where June was cold, and then the 1st of July came, and boom, and summer hit with a vengeance.
0: Yeah.
1: However, that said, in the long range right now, if you look at the long range up until the 8th of July, there's still nothing better than the teens.
0: I keep looking at it every day. I'm like, oh, no, I'm waiting for that spike up in the graph, and it's not going up.
1: It's not happening.
2: It's a good time for weeding.
0: Yeah.
2: Get all your weeding done before everything starts to grow in. Everybody's favorite activity.
0: Yeah, everyone loves it. Weeding, yeah.
2: But it's an important one for sure, especially gout weed, our favorite.
0: Mm.
2: So...
0: Yeah, I mean, so from gout weed, because we had a call last week, sounded like it may have been gout weed for someone talking about a rash on their hands from touching.
2: Oh, could have been.
1: That'd be nettle. Either nettle or cow parsnip.
0: Or nettle. Mm. Yeah.
1: One or the other.
0: Yeah. All right. Nettle. Okay. That's another one. So if you're still listening but from last week, update on what else it could be. And what's the other invasive? We did a story on one for CBC recently on the, it's invasive down near, especially around Kitty-Vitty. It's the Japanese.
1: Japanese knotweed.
0: What are you guys' thoughts on that? You know, other than like, you know, it's an invasive species and it takes over, but.
1: Yeah, it's not easy to get rid of it.
0: Yeah.
2: No. It's been around for quite a while.
0: Yeah.
2: But you need to cut it down successive years in a row to get any control. Even then, it won't give up. It takes a long time.
0: Yeah, just a lot. And because it just takes over. I know from just running the lake, right? I just see every year, I'm like, wow. And it's pronounced.
1: It's got such a huge root system.
0: Yeah.
1: Right? And so it takes an awful lot to starve it out, we'll say, repeat a cutting will certainly weaken it, but it very rarely ever gets rid of it completely.
0: Yeah.
1: Right. Now, that said, I think I'd rather have knotweed to deal with than I would goutweed.
0: Yeah.
1: I mean, goutweed, totally. Just one little tiny piece of root and boom, it's back again, right?
0: And I don't mind the look of knotweed, right? Like when I'm going by, like there's at least some kind of, when it comes to like goutweed, I'm like, oh, that's just giant. And that's a personal thing.
1: Well, people years ago, I know Newfoundlanders would grow Japanese knotweed. Mm. And because it made such a good screen, right? Yeah. So if you had your neighbor and you wanted to screen out your neighbor, at least a couple of months.
0: It is thorough. Know,
1: yeah, just put it there and it doesn't matter how crappy the weather is. I think that plant just grows gangbusters, right? And it'll get up to 6, 7, 8 feet. So it blocks out any unwanted views pretty quickly.
0: Summertime privacy, thanks to Japanese knotweed. All right, we've got Philip Thornley's on the line from Campbellton Berry Farm. Philip, how you doing?
3: I'm doing good. How are you, Adam?
0: Good, good. How's everything at the Berry Farm?
3: Very, very slow. That's to be expected. Yeah. That question may be for Todd.
0: Yeah.
3: Do you keep track of growing degree days?
1: Not specifically, not growing degree days. I've been keeping track of the weather for, I don't know, 40 or 50 years, on a personal basis, but basically just sort of looking at the min max for the day and the wind directions, things that, like that, and an amount of precipitation, but not actual degree growing days, no.
3: Yeah. Well, I started doing that with a little weather station, which unfortunately has died, and I haven't had the money to replace it. But the Environment Canada, the meteorologists there, very kindly went through from 2009 to 2023, which is as far as I've got, with growing degree days. Mm. And this is from a minimum of 5 degrees to a high of 30, which is where plants go dormant again when they get too hot. At least my plants, the strawberry plants. it's very interesting to see from 2009 to 2023 because it's done for each month. And there's some months in April where there's zero growing degree days for a month of April. Mm. And I think the very best one was 2012. There were 32 growing degree days. And I remember that because that's when my son and his wife got married on the farm. And we were growing hibiscus then, and they were in full bloom in September. And the growing degrees days reflect the same thing. So that year, there was 1,500 growing degree days. Some years, there's only 1,000. Mm. So that's 2/3 of the useful energy or growing period that we can be reduced in Newfoundland. Quite why, I'm not sure, but one of them, I'm guessing, is the rate of melting of Greenland ice sheet, which puts a layer of cold water and tons of icebergs all along the northeast coast. And perhaps that's the cause, but it would be interesting to keep track of it. And I'm going to see if I can get the data churned out for to the years that I'm missing and just see where we are. And this year, a comparison.
1: Well, like I say, one of the things I've been reading about recently is our weather here is very, you'd never think that El Nino and La Nina taking place over in the Pacific would have that much of an effect here in Newfoundland. But apparently in El Nino years, of which right now there's a very strong El Nino developing, we generally have below normal temperatures. During La Nina years, we generally have above normal temperatures. So last year was a La Nina year, and the year before that was La Nina, and we had two very good springs and a pretty good growing season in the big scheme of things. This year is a very strong El Nino, and predictions are that we're going to have a very, very cold summer in the big scheme of things.
0: Interesting.
3: Hey, does it also mean that we'll have a better fall and winter?
1: There's no, no. Doesn't work that way.
0: Can't it be trading?
1: Your strawberries will ripen by August, I assure you.
3: Oh, yes, I know. And they're just peeping their heads up. And in a way, it's a blessing, because if they peep their heads up, their flowers up too early, I've got 300 horsepower pumps I have to run to irrigate them for frost control.
1: Right.
3: Put a mist over 12 acres of strawberries. And, that's a killer at the end of a 12-hour day if you're up all night looking after those pumps.
0: Yeah. Yes.
3: So there is something we could do about the weather, but at great expense.
0: Well, Philip, thanks for the call, and please update us about give us more strawberry updates for your grow season as the summer progresses.
3: Yeah, sure. Okay.
0: Thank you, sir. Mark, I'll go back to you for a second. We've got a couple callers on the line, but before we go to the callers, you and I, we were talking about blueberries before the show started. Yeah. How's it looking for the blueberry season, in your opinion?
2: They are flowering now, and it looks like, there's lots of blooms, but it depends if we have any more late frosts, how that's going to go.
0: Okay.
2: Yeah, they really get affected if we have a hard frost later in the season when they're blooming, because the blooms are going to change into berries, of course, as it progresses.
0: Yeah.
2: And then if they die, then blueberries are gone. So, see how it goes.
0: TBD.
2: Yeah.
0: Hasn't been great so far, so we'll see what happens.
2: But they're in bloom now.
0: Okay. All right. Let's go to George Williams on the line from Gander. Hi, George.
4: Hello. Thank you for taking my call, Adam.
0: How you doing?
4: I'm doing well. Nice, beautiful day for a change.
0: There you go.
4: I'd like to say, first of all, that in regards to planting our own food, I think that we're poisoning our children with pesticides and herbicides, and I don't think that most people realize that I think all the grains, unless it's organic, I do believe all the grains that we eat, whether it's cereal or bread, all have Roundup in it, glyphosate, which is the same thing that people use Roundup, they spray on their lawns. Well, every time you eat a slice of bread or have a bowl of cereal, that's what we're eating. And to make the best of it, we just passed a new bill, Bill C-30, and buried in that bill is a new legislation that has now that they can bypass Health Canada for pesticides because of food security and economical reasons. Now that even though some pesticides that are deemed unsafe or unhealthy for humans, now it's a possibility that they can use them.
0: Yeah, I mean, I saw that towards the end of the sitting, and then I also on the political pundit side of things, some folks were saying we're talking about wanting to have a bigger discussion around it, and using your framing as well of something going through, and then also having it under the umbrella of food security. You guys have any thoughts on the pesticide, or whether it's the new legislation, or just in general for what George is talking about?
1: Well, they're using them, and it's not. We can do about it, I don't think, in the big scheme of things.
0: Yeah.
1: Well, we're growing up in the garden, we don't use any pesticides on it.
0: Yeah.
1: If you're growing your own stuff, you have control over that. But if we're going to the supermarkets, then, you got these great big huge farms, and it's hard, more difficult for them to grow things organically.
2: Yeah. And, well, we use burning on the farm for the blueberries in terms of, you know, pest control and fungal blight control. So we don't use any pesticides or herbicides or fertilizers, just burning by itself. And that's what enables us to keep on doing that.
0: I don't use pesticides in my backyard raised bed that keeps me fed a couple weeks a year. George, any other thoughts on you on this topic?
4: Well, I just think it's disgusting to think that every time you eat, unless it's organic, every time you eat bread or cereal and any kind of wheat product, any kind of grain products, that you're eating Roundup, the same thing that we spray in our lawns.
0: Yeah, no, it's a bigger, you know, it's a bigger discussion, bigger. I think there's a bigger show to unpack when it comes to that too, right? Like myself and Arlette, we're talking about the pesticide side of things and the change in legislation, and to get folks in to talk, you know, with some expertise around it.
4: Todd, a friend of mine asked me for some my recommendations. He bought a new house and got a new property with nothing on it, and I suggested to him two rhododendrons out down in the front, two Novozymbus, and off to the side of his walkway, I suggested a dwarf Alberta spruce, and he did plant them, and according to what he told me, it sounds like it's planted pretty good and mulched and that. Mm-hmm. And my general rule of thumb is I don't fertilize trees and shrubs for the first year, and maybe for the dwarf Alberta spruce, maybe I'd give it, I wouldn't fertilize for the first year. I'd just like to know your opinion. What would you think is the best thing?
1: I generally do fertilize in the first year because I find that the trees need that little bit of extra boost to get them established. On the other side of things, as they become established, then I don't bother to fertilize anymore. So I'm sort of going the opposite way to what you're doing. And, you know, for rhododendrons, I would actually, if you could find it, use a fertilizer specific either to rhododendrons or other acid-loving plants. And actually, I don't know, but that fertilizer could actually probably work on Alberta spruce too, because they don't mind the soil being on the acid side of things.
4: I would have thought that rhododendrons, because our soil is so acidic, that I gave up using acidic fertilizers years ago because I just I don't think they need an acidic fertilizer.
1: Well, the thing is that, you know, it's just that the fertilizer formulation for the NPK is convenient for the rhododendrons to get them to bloom and other acid-loving plants. Some of those fertilizers do have acidifying agents, but not all of them do. So, you know, it's a fertilizer that's specific for that group of plants, but not necessarily just because the soil is already pre-acidic. It shouldn't make any difference.
4: What would you fertilize after planting trees and shrubs? After planting, you would fertilize them?
1: I would add fertilizer as I'm planting. I usually put a little bit of fertilizer in the bottom of the planting hole when I'm planting. I like to use a granular because that's going to be slow release and basically be released throughout the growing season. That's my route of doing things.
4: Next, I got a dehumidifier that's probably a couple of years old. I've been using the water from the dehumidifier. Of course, only a limited amount, but you think that's still healthy?
1: Oh, I use that in my garden all the time for my dehumidifier.
4: Bees, I noticed that lately there's very few bees around, lots of hornets, and I wonder if it's just because it's too cold.
1: I think that's the problem. It's just, you know, these insects are going to be completely dependent upon the way the weather is. If the weather starts to get warmer, I think we'll start to see more bees.
4: And lastly, I'd like to know, what do you think about this? Is it a myth or is it a fact that normally around the full moon in June, even if it's later or whatever, there's more chance of a frost around a full moon? Is that just a myth?
1: I think that's just a myth.
4: Yeah. Thank you so much.
1: That's my take on it anyway.
4: Thank you so kindly, and happy gardening, everyone.
0: Thanks, George. Thank you. Yeah, I think you could kind of mention any number of things and tie it to frost in Newfoundland. Yeah, right.
1: No,
0: just because we get so much of it.
1: We get so much, right? It all just comes down to the winds.
0: Yeah.
1: You know, and we're just having northerly winds so often these days, northwest, northerly, northeast. And invariably, it may be overcast in the day, but it'll clear at night.
0: Yeah.
1: If we had as many clear days as we did clear nights, we'd have a great climate.
0: Yeah. Right?
1: But if you got the winds on the northerly point and it gets clear, that's the setting up for a frost.
0: Yeah. Right. Let me see. Well, folks, it's gardening day here on The Signal. The lines are open. We got a couple people in the queue. The number is 709-722-7111, 1-800-563-8255. You can text us, 709-327-8206. Todd Boland is here from the Mumm Botanical Garden, as well as Mark Bowring, owner of Bowring Gardens and Walsh's, part owner of Walsh's Blueberry Farms. Two guests for you today, so double the trouble, double the fun. Let's go to Tanya, calling from St. Chad's. How you doing?
5: It's Tanya. But that's
0: Tanya,
5: okay.
0: Sorry. Yeah.
5: That's all right. My question is about tulips and moving them and the best time to do that. And should I move them in the fall and then let them kind of sit and dry out all winter or and plant them again in the spring? Or what other kind of thoughts do you have on that?
1: Okay. So your best time to move your tulips is just after the foliage starts to die away. So we're talking probably around middle to late July. It's a time you can dig them up at that point. Then you just leave them dry, you know, keep them in a dry, warm spot then for the rest of the summer, and then replant them in your new location come September or October.
5: Okay. Yep, that's good then. All right.
1: Okay.
5: Yes, that's it. Thanks.
0: Cool. All right, hey, thanks for the call. Cheers. And from Glovertown, Yvadi's on the line. How you doing?
6: Good. Beautiful day.
0: Beautiful day. Hey, thanks for that picture of Mom and Nan from church the other day. We're Facebook friends, so she sends me
6: a picture. Yeah, they are beautiful. I said I will take a picture for you.
0: I appreciate that. Thank you.
6: Thank you. So my question for today, I had to move all my stuff in my garden because I had to do a truck come to dig a lot of gardens. So sadly, one bed they have, I go have some peas. It's going well now, and the garlic, I transplant from greenhouse, so I had to move everything. Do you think, should I move the peas, or I start seed again, like, for the new bed?
1: It's still not too late yet, so if you got a new spot, you can replant peas and start again, and you should still be able to get a harvest by August, September.
6: Okay, that's good. So should is it wait my time if I try to move the peas with it go now another bed?
1: They generally don't transplant very well. I say you're probably better off just to reseed them again and start over.
6: Okay, good. So I will do today. Should I soak peas first in the water or?
1: It's a good idea to give them a soaking for 3 or 4 hours. That'll help speed up the germination process.
6: Okay, good. Thank you.
0: Thanks,
6: okay.
0: Yvadi.
6: Bye-bye.
0: Yeah. Yvadi called last week, too, just kind of wondering because there's some garlic questions, now moving everything, and then with peas. Right. So, yeah, going through a little bit of process.
1: Well, I mean, we didn't even sow any peas this year, as it turned out, and we still haven't sown any beans, and I don't think I'm rushing to plant the beans yet. I'm going to wait another week.
2: Too cold.
0: Yeah.
1: It's just been, you know, just rotting the ground with temperatures like this.
0: Gosh. Wow. We got a picture. It came in from the text line. It's, well, because we're talking about some winter damage. And the question is, how can I revitalize this roto? So this is Heart's Content. It had a hard year with little water last summer and then a very harsh winter. So I'll turn my monitor around. So what you're seeing, rhododendron leaves that've got brown around the edges of it. So what can be done for this poor plant?
2: Well, that's the older leaves, right? So the new leaves are going to come out now in the spring. So they're going to kind of move to the background, these old ones, and eventually fall off.
0: Yeah.
2: In the winter, though, you can put some protection around it, like a build a burlap box with some strapping and some good burlap and make sure it's secure. It's not going to take off with the wind. It's happened before.
0: You're like, this is done. It's good till spring. Where'd it go?
2: Yeah, exactly. But it can break the wind for sure. That helps a lot. You just don't want to have the burlap too tight around the foliage up against it. You kind of need, an open area inside the box to help.
0: We've got a small rhododendron in our backyard, and I think the leaves are still like a little yellow. Last year, I put some sheep manure around it and it seemed to do the trick. So I guess I'll probably do the same this year because now it looks like it's almost ready to flower.
1: Right,
0: it's coming.
1: Yeah.
0: So that's all looking fine. Just the leaves are just a little yellow.
1: Yeah, a lot of them are looking a bit yellowish.
0: Yeah.
1: I know rhododendrons oftentimes here suffer from a lack of magnesium.
0: Yeah.
1: Right. So I've heard people say they put Epsom salts
0: Okay.
1: You know, sprinkle a little bit of that around the base of the plant, and that helps them to take up the magnesium a bit better, and that helps to green up the foliage.
0: Cool.
1: Because I know in a lot of books they talk about yellowing leaves as a lack of iron, but generally we usually are pretty good for the amount of iron in our soil around here, so I don't think that's necessarily a problem. a lot of it, of course, is coming from stress. It's the stress of the winter, stress of the drought from last year.
0: It probably feels my stress.
1: There you go. Yeah.
2: Maybe some of the fertilizer.
1: There you go. Again, you know, that rhododendron food.
0: Yeah.
1: You know, fertilizer goes a long ways, right? Mm. So it could be a lack of nitrogen as well, which we certainly don't have much of in our soil in the big scheme of things. Okay. So, you know, and a lot of these, if I'm not mistaken, these fertilizers that are specific for acid plants or for rhododendrons often have trace elements in amongst those. And magnesium is probably one of the trace elements that's there. So that's the advantage of fertilizing them with a specific fertilizer for those group of plants.
0: Right.
1: Because it's not just rhodies. It seems like those kind of plants that do prefer acidic soils have a tendency to be a little bit yellowish in our climate.
0: Yeah. Okay. Excellent. I'll look to start to take care of that. And this is a late one from a text to my phone from last week that I showed you guys earlier, but it's I got a text last week about those apple trees, and so I'm wondering like what they can do, because they've got one that's blossoming and the other just hasn't. Is there anything you can do to try to encourage it other than the joke of like beating it with a stick?
1: Well, you know, I mean, I saw the picture there, and obviously it seems like the young apple was probably a fairly new one. You know, and things seem to be going along okay with that particular plant. The other one looked to be a much larger tree. Mm. And I'm sort of surprised that it hasn't started to produce blooms, because sometimes when you buy a new one, it takes them several years to get themselves reestablished before they start to take on regular flowering again. That said, we do have one up in the botanical garden, which has never, ever, ever in my life up there, 21 years up there now, has never produced a flower. Huh. Personally, I think it's time for it to go to the compost pile in the sky, you know, because I've given it more than enough time for it to do its thing. Now, that said, it's getting an awful lot of shade, so I'm thinking that's a big problem.
0: Yeah.
1: Now, of course, I don't know this particular picture, this particular grower, if one apple is getting more sun than the other apple. Apples definitely are sun lovers.
0: Yeah.
1: They'll grow in the shade, but they might not flower very well in the shade based upon my experience at the botanical garden. So, you know, it may be just that this person needs to provide a sunnier location for this maple or for this apple. And by the looks of it, it's too big to move. So, so I'm not sure. I mean, there's no easy answer.
0: No.
1: I don't think to the problem.
0: No, just, you know, wait.
1: Yeah, just see what happens, right?
0: Yeah.
1: But, you know, it's looks pretty big and it should be producing flowers by now.
0: Yeah. It's gardening day here in the Signal. If you want to call us with questions, to get tips, call us with your grow season updates, 709-722-7111, 1-800-563-8255. You can text us 709-327-8206, and pictures help with the text. So thank you very much for sending the pics in, or the Signal at cbc.ca. So Mark, what's been, like for your line of work, what's some of the popular things that like the last few years, like, because obviously if you've been, you know, 20 odd years in business, so what are the trends you've seen kind of recently kind of develop over time?
2: Definitely outdoor spaces for entertaining. So people want a fire pit, and that's been influenced, of course, by the fire bans. So moving more to propane fire tables, that sort of thing. You know, enclosures or pergola type buildings that you can sit under, have next to that. That's another big item.
0: Yeah.
2: Flowers like hydrangeas are very popular now over the last few years. I mean, they see more and more of them around planting beds, and some different types of trees like palms. We brought in a couple of, some hardy palms to try. So, we're seeing how that's going.
0: Yeah. So how is that? Yeah. How's it going so far? For like, what is a hardy palm?
2: It's a Trachycarpus fortunii. It's a type of Chinese fan palm or windmill palm. Sorry, and it's hardy down to -13 apparently. So
0: okay,
2: we cover them in some insulated boxes for the winter and keep them at about 0 degrees for most of the winter using some incandescent lights, and they manage to make it through and. So, but that's more of my own personal experiment. It's not, they're not for everyone for sure.
0: No, I find it really neat though.
2: Yeah.
0: Yeah.
2: But back into what's popular, but you know, patios, outdoor eating areas, entertaining, fireplaces, and Always plants, of course, in beds.
0: And all the plants in beds. And what were you like? I mean, at the Friends of the Garden Sale, Todd, what were you seeing? Like, what have we seen there last few years? Or what are you kind of hearing, whether it's questions or what have you noticed as well with trends and how things have changed?
1: I don't know if I've really noticed much of a trend per se with the plants that we're selling up there. I know that in the spring, we just had a plant sale last weekend, and perennials went like hotcakes. Shrubs less so. It always seems like the shrubs are always a bit of a slower sell, we'll say. And I suppose it's probably because the plants we have up there are not huge size, right, compared to what you buy in the nurseries, even though they can get them for a much cheaper price. So it's a matter of, you know, do you have the patience to grow on a holly from a little 6-inch pot to a full-size plant, or do you bite the bullet, spend the extra money and buy one that's already, you know, a half decent sized plant, right? It's what it amounts to. Whereas with perennials, the perennials that we're selling are the same as the perennials you're buying in the either just the box stores or in the nurseries. So we're on a par with them. Mm-hmm. So therefore, you know, those ones seem to be selling a heck of a lot quicker.
0: Mm. Let's go to the phones. Shannon is on the line from Middle Cove. How you doing?
7: I'm good. Thank you. So in Middle Cove, we have septic fields. When I built my house, I had to bring in a bunch of fill because my land graded off. So it resulted in a lawn with side banks. So being surrounded by spruce, I'm seeing over time that I'm getting small spruce and a few juniper trees growing up in that side bank. And I'm wondering if I should remove them or if they would be okay to leave.
1: I think your problem is going to be that, well, it would take a long time before they have any problems with your septic field. As it turns out, spruce and little junipers and that are rather shallow rooted, right? So I think your bigger problem would be if you had things like a maple or a willow near your septic field, because they have much deeper root systems and they could get more problematic. I think in the big scheme of things, you know, the spruce and the fir are probably not going to be a big problem for you.
7: Perfect, thank you. Yes, I was aware of maple definitely to keep away, so I'm glad that's not an issue.
1: Yeah, like I said, when it comes to our native stuff, they're pretty shallow rooted. Hence, we're seeing so many getting blown over in all these bloody storms we're getting every winter now these days. So, you know, and you can see a big, huge spruce tree, and the roots might only be like a foot and a half, 2 feet deep, right? So that's not going to have any kind of impact upon the septic field.
7: Good, no. And for a garden impact, I guess my vegetable garden, a little later getting in this year with the weather, but starting to see a little bit of life, minor that it is, but starting to see some stuff poke through.
1: Yeah, up at the garden now, I just saw the first potato yesterday. Just starting to break the ground. I sowed them back in the middle of May. They've only been in the ground for 5 weeks. But everything else, in time, when the weather warms up, they'll start to grow. You know, so it's going to be a late season, I think, in the big scheme of things. I think it's going to be a challenging year for people growing warm season crops.
0: Yeah.
1: Things like corn, tomatoes outdoors. I think we're going to have some troubles this year.
7: Yes, for sure. Thank you. Yes. Actually, can I ask a question about row cover? I was talking to someone who thought I would be fine on the show a few weeks ago, and I had purchased, I guess, a thicker row cover than I kind of thought I would be getting. But I find it's not very water permeable. I've had to actually take it up to water everything underneath it. And I don't know your experience.
1: If it's too heavy, it does have a tendency to beat away the water. You know, you need to have fairly thin row covering, for it to work properly, right?
7: Okay, that's good to know. I think I definitely went too thick.
1: Okay.
7: All right. Thank you.
0: Okay. Thanks, Shannon. Yeah, it's, you know, because you're trying to figure stuff out and you're like, oh, I got my row cover.
1: Yeah. See, Rime, I think, is the brand name that is usually recommended.
0: Yeah.
1: Right. Because it's a thinner material and it does allow to get some water to get through. That said, even up at the garden, when we used to use the Rime, I still found that it had a tendency to not let the water in quite as readily as obviously if it wasn't there. Mm. So I did find that I was watering a little bit more frequently. Mm. For those particular plants that run underneath.
2: It's great to use for frost protection, though, isn't it?
1: It is good for that, and it does actually increase the soil temperature by a couple of degrees as well, right? So, you know, if you're trying to get a jump start on some of the growing season, the Rime can help a little bit with that, too.
0: So let's pretend you got like a raised bed and there's a couple little things kind of growing up and also like next to it, some pots with like thyme and, you know, a few other herbs just kind of popping up, mm-hmm. but you want to feed it. Because you feel the soil may be a little depleted. Like what types of, like, are, if you want to go organic, what should we be using to not like, because I don't want to, this is me I'm talking about. I don't want to cover it up and smother everything, you know, but what kind of, can I put in for the soil to kind of.
1: Well, if you're talking organic, yeah. then it's going to have to be something like blood meal or bone meal, something along those lines, which are very, very slow
0: yeah.
1: to become yeah. readily available to the plants.
0: Yeah.
1: Right. Mm. I mean, my recommendation would have been to use something like a Miracle-Gro,
0: yeah.
1: which was a powder you mix with water, but that's not organic.
0: Okay, yeah, right? But that would be the other way
1: to
0: go.
1: But that would be the other way to go, because if it's in pots, it responds very well to a liquid fertilizer.
0: Yeah.
1: If it's in the open ground, I find something like the Miracle-Gro or whatever you want to use doesn't stick around very long. So if it's an open vegetable garden, I like to use a granular because it's more slow release.
0: Yeah.
1: And I only have to apply it the one time that I can just sort of walk away and let Mother Nature take its pace, do its thing after that. If you're using powdered with water, then you're going to have to get your hose attachment and have to water it regularly every couple of weeks. And it's a little bit more work and I'm a lazy gardener.
0: So what kind of granular one would you recommend then for like a raised bed?
1: For veggies, it's usually 6-12-12.
0: 6-12-12.
1: That's the standard go-to.
0: Okay.
1: I mean, if you can get 10-10-10, that's perfectly fine as well.
0: Yeah.
1: But, I mean, most of you go to the farmer's co-op, usually you can get sacks of 6-12-12.
2: Potato fertilizer.
1: Yeah.
0: Yeah, because we're at the point, we got a couple little things coming up, and my wife's been going from seed, and we're late this year, but also with the weather, I think it's probably fine, because we grow like perilla leaves and also crown daisy, which are Korean herbs that will, and like perilla leaves are great for like Korean barbecue. We're doing a different wrap for like with lettuce, you put a perilla leaf on it, and you can also pickle it. So we're just kind of, that's where we are. We're later than normal, but just kind of moving towards trying to get into our grow season.
1: Mm-hmm.
0: So we shall see how it goes. The only person I've spoken to here who has been growing perilla leaves is Ross Travers.
1: No, I'm not even familiar with it. So
0: I'll show you a picture after. They're really flavorful. That's from the mint. They're in the mint family.
1: Mint family? Okay.
0: Yeah, so they're really, really flavorful. We've got Daryl on the line from Gander. Hi, Daryl.
8: Oh, hi, Adam. How are you today?
0: Good. How you doing?
8: Well, I'm doing good. Thank you very much. And thank you for having me on your show. Good show as usual.
0: Thank you.
8: My wife wanted me to ask you, when's a good time to plant tulips?
1: Okay. So your tulips are generally not going to be available to purchase until the fall of the year. So usually the nurseries and the box stores will have them available sometime around the early part of September. You can plant them then immediately if you so desire, but you can leave them until the latter part of October if you want to wait. I wouldn't push it much later, though, than the end of October. You should have them in the ground by that time.
8: Okay, great. I greatly appreciate that. Thank you very much.
1: Okay, you're welcome.
8: Okay, all the best to you guys, and have a great finish to your day.
0: All right, thanks, Daryl. Yeah, I like some of these calls today. It's just like pointed question of like, no, that's perfect. Bye. You know, so we're here for all of it, right?
1: If you
0: got the pointed question, we're here for it, for the grow season update, you name it. We are here for everything. It is gardening day on the Signal every Tuesday during the grow season. So I think this year we're going right up until October 12th, 13th or something. Okay. The numbers to call, 709-722-7111, 1-800-563-8255. 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Todd Boland is here, horticulturist with the Munn Botanical Garden. And Mark Bowering is here, owner of Bowering Gardens and also part owner of Walsh's Blueberry Farms. What else should people be thinking about for soil health this time of year with such a slow start to the season? Other than like the bit of, fertilizing, that kind of thing, is there anything else people should be kind of thinking?
2: Lime, because it takes so long to break down.
0: Yeah.
2: And we add lime to our flower beds as well as not only the lawn. Some people don't realize that they should add lime to their beds as well. Now, I know around azaleas and rhododendrons, maybe not, but generally we do to planting beds. So...
0: Yeah, so I've got a mop. Like so I don't largely care about my lawn, but at the same time, after last summer, it was a mix of like moss in the backyard. It was moss and some grass. The grass all died, and now it's not just moss.
1: But that's a Japanese garden.
0: It is so close. It doesn't have the richness of the green. This is a like if it had the richness of the green of a Japanese garden. Yeah,
1: unfortunately, most of the lawn mosses that grow here are very pale, yellowy green.
0: It looks like a it's like.
1: It looks sickly.
0: It needs to be. It needs a good run in perhaps an hospital. I think if you're to give it the boost of what is needed.
1: And I think I know my own lawn. I had a decent lawn in my backyard for years, and the last 3 years because of the dry summers.
0: Yeah.
1: Looks like this summer is going to be another dry one, albeit cold, but it's still dry, at least here in St. John's. The moss is like the grass has gotten so weak, and the moss has just taken off.
0: Yeah. So what can be done about that, if anything? Because, like, do I lime it? Because I was thinking, okay, if I lime it and then put a little bit of topsoil, I was thinking of trying to get some clover to try to encourage it to grow. Is that not workable? Or
2: we generally try to get the moss out first because you got to,
1: Work. Oh, it's work. Yeah. It's work.
2: You can use a dethatcher. You can rent it at one of your rental stores, but that helps a lot. And it just takes the moss right up out of it.
0: Yeah.
2: And then you just scrape it up with a rake after.
0: Yeah.
2: And then add your lime.
0: Yeah.
2: You kind of need to get that moss out first.
0: Got to get some moss.
2: It can also be a, a symptom of what the soil is like underneath and how much soil there is there and whatnot. But you're going to need to fertilize it, lime it, get the moss out, and then reseed. Also, how sunny is it on that spot? If there's a lot of overhead trees like maples, they're terrible on lawns underneath.
0: No, this spot. So where the moss is, though, this is actually the spot of the lawn that gets the sun. Because where there was a little bit of shade, we still have a little bit of grass and a little bit of clover and stuff. It's just the whatever happened last year with the sun, it just zapped everything except for
2: the moss.
0: The moss.
1: Well, if it's a sunny spot and you have moss, that's usually an indication your soil is too shallow.
0: Yeah.
1: Right? Because, moss is more prevalent, we'll say, in shadier areas.
0: Yeah.
1: But generally, the symptom is that if you have moss in a sunny spot, your soil is probably extremely compacted and or very shallow.
0: Not surprising where we are down in like off of, off of Forest Road down near Kitty Vitty, right? So when I look at the terrain and the rocks all around, I could easily see when that was kind of whatever fill they use for the homes, I'm sure it's not like this rich. It also might explain why my, the rhododendron's a little yellow too, because I don't think the soil quality is there.
1: Right. I'm very fortunate that where my house is too was farmland years ago.
0: Oh, there you go.
1: So I have lots of rocks, the soil around the rocks is actually very good soil.
0: Yeah.
1: Right? You see a lot of parts of the city where it's just sort of gray gravel and they just throw a couple of inches of topsoil over the top and hope for the best.
0: Yeah. So then if I were to dig up all the moss, get rid of it, and then get just bring it in some extra topsoil to put down and then lime, fertilize, and reseed and see where that
1: And
0: goes.
1: If it's a sunny spot, clover should do good.
0: Yeah. Yeah, no, it is sunny. Like, that's the one thing it is, especially this, for the way the sun kind of goes over the lawn through summer, it's perfect, right? There's like our raised beds in the middle of it, and it gets great sun. And last year, the raised bed did amazing because it was the only thing I was watering.
1: Right.
0: Right. Everything else died except for the couple plants that we just, did our best to keep alive.
1: Yeah. Well, that's the issue. Like I said, if grass is going to very quickly go summer dormant if it doesn't die outright during drought conditions.
0: Mm. But, the more I think of it, moss does feel nice walking barefoot. Yep. Maybe I can get accustomed to the coloring and just feel okay about it.
1: Spray paint it with some green spray paint.
0: Yeah, just get the food dye out like they do with the Paddy's Day stuff. And just, here we go.
1: There you go.
0: That can work. All right, so that's the moss. We had, the raised bed discussion. What about composting? Like when you're composting this time, the continual effort around some folks for composting, what should they be thinking about and doing?
2: Main thing is keep churning it.
0: Yeah.
2: It can't go sit too long, go anaerobic and be stacked too deep without it being turned.
0: Mm.
2: And you don't want to add any kind of meat scraps or anything like that. You want to keep it vegetable. Yeah. And then you don't want to add any invasive plants to it or pieces of invasive plants like goutweed or Japanese knotweed. So because you don't want to spread it further through your property.
0: No.
2: And water. Mm. Make sure it's moist.
0: So do you compost at home or do you use
2: it? I don't myself, no.
0: Yeah, because I've always wondered about it, but I'm always scared to do it myself.
1: Well, of course, big problem here in the city, is rats.
0: That's why.
1: I mean, we compost up at the Botanical Garden because we get all the kitchen waste from the dining hall. Come up there on a regular basis. And but we probably have one of the heaviest rat populations.
2: There's a lot of rats around.
1: Right? Yeah. And there's an awful lot of rats around. Mm. And we know there's rats up there because we can see the evidence up there. Mm. But now it's fine for us because we have the compost in the very far, far back end of the garden. Yeah. It's not near any homes at all back there. You know, so it's not having a negative impact on the garden. It's not having a negative impact upon any of the neighbors up there. But it is more problematic. Now, ours is also in an open pile, right? So it's not like we have it inside a container or, you know, one of these barrels that you can turn around. You might have a little bit more control over the rats in that regards. Like I said, ours is just an open pile. But it makes good stuff. It's good stuff then for mixing into your garden,
0: yeah. You
1: know, especially for veggies.
0: Yeah.
1: Not so practical, we'll say, for flower beds, unless you're making a brand new flower bed. But we use it in the vegetable gardens all the time up there. And then anything that's, you know, basically the first lot goes down to the community garden at the university, right? So they come up and they harvest so much of it. And then whatever's left over, then we basically take advantage of that.
0: Nice. Yeah. No. I mean, obviously, I know how great it can be.
1: Yeah.
0: It was just that question.
1: We were talking about invasive, making sure you don't put invasive bits of plants into it. So we have a leaf pile up at the garden, which we've been doing, you know, composting leaves for years and years and years. And we use that as our black gold that we just sort of use on the surface of the flower beds. Well, a number of years ago, bindweed turned up there.
0: What is bindweed?
1: Morning glory.
0: Okay.
1: Okay. Yeah. With the white flowers.
0: Yeah.
1: And what we do with the leaf mold, the leaf pile, is that we shred it, right? So we shred it two or three times throughout the season to help break up the leaves and speeds up the process of getting the leaves to rot down. And we ended up hooking, I'll use that term, hooking into the bindweed roots that were on the edge of where the leaf pile was, and chopped all that up and distributed all through the leaf pile. And now we have a leaf pile, which we can't use anymore because it is just now 100% bindweed.
0: Wow.
1: So, we have to give up. Basically, we need to go up there now and completely remove 3 years worth of leaves and just completely get rid of it somewhere else. And ideally, we should put down a concrete pad so we can prevent the bindweed on the perimeter from spreading back in. Because once you have bindweed, that's just as bad as goutweed. You'll never get rid of it.
0: Wow.
1: Right? So, So it's a real pain.
0: Yeah.
1: Real pain.
0: Yeah. And before I forget, there's only about 7 minutes left to the show. Is there anything with the Botanical Garden to talk, like what's happening? I know you're going away. You may not be in the frame of mind.
1: Yeah, and all honesty, I've been gone for 3 weeks. Yeah. I'm back for 1 day and I'm gone for another three weeks.
0: So the typical things that normally go on.
1: So normally, I'm going out on a limb here and the people from the garden may come back to me and say, what are you talking about? Yeah. We normally, in the past certainly, we always had July 1st celebrations.
0: Yeah.
1: Seniors Day, well, it's too late now. Seniors Day is today up at the garden. But it's in regards to upcoming events, all I can suggest is go onto the website
0: and check it out.
1: Because, like I said, I'm completely out of touch.
0: Yeah, you're in and out, right?
1: So I've been like, I don't know if I'm coming or going these days.
0: Yeah. And Mark, what's on your schedule for the rest of the summer for the work you're doing?
2: Well, it's going to be a few projects doing decks and stone patios and, you know, enclosures. And then, of course, putting in more beds and maintenance. We have a big maintenance component of our business and doing some pond work. It's been too cold to do that.
0: What is pond work?
2: Well, getting them cleaned out and ready to go for summer. It's just been difficult now with the spring that we've been having. So usually get them cleaned out for clients and then set up again. The fish taken out, put back in again and that sort of thing. So it'll be quite busy right until mid-August, I would say. And then you'll get a little bit of a lull. Mm. And then you get into your fall things like doing your bulbs, fall cleanup, fall plantings, and then getting ready for winter.
0: So what is like a slow, like this type of a slow year compared to the other ones? What does that do for is business a slow? Like what does it do for business and requests that you're getting? Because if you're not getting the palm business, that kind of a thing, like what is that?
2: Yeah, I mean, it certainly if you have bad weather, it does create a slow spring. But then we find, you know, you get a sunny day, then everybody's calling on the one sunny day. But it's just the way it goes, you know, you got to work with it. It usually catches up though. Like even if we have a slow spring, then you'll just get through it. You just got to work more things into less time.
0: We got a text in from Kathy from Grand Falls, Windsor. Thank you for encouraging me to have a garden this year, even though I'm only at the weeding stage. Which is where a lot of folks are. But, you know, you look around, there's pockets of hope and everything else. Like, but the lilacs are looking fantastic.
1: I think it's going to be a bumper crop of lilacs this year.
0: Yeah.
1: It's going to be a bumper crop for rhododendrons. Our rhododendrons at the garden are packed with buds this year.
0: Yeah, ours, even though it's a little yellow, looks great for buds.
1: And, you know, ours are just starting to bloom up there now. I mean, the display is getting going. Mm. Normally, by this time, we're sort of getting towards the bottom end.
0: Yeah, yeah.
1: Things starting to taper off. But right now, we still haven't reached our peak at all yet.
0: Yeah.
1: But there's still a lot of color up there. There's a lot of rhodies in bloom up there. So I just keep my fingers crossed we don't get any late frosts.
0: Mm.
1: Because the frost we had a couple of weeks ago did wipe out the really early flowering rhododendrons for us.
0: Yeah.
1: Wiped out our magnolias as well. But, you know, up now, like I said, the rhododendrons are looking like they're going to be stunning this year.
0: Yeah. And pest-wise, like, what are we noticing for pests, if anything, so far this year? Because, like, so last year I had arugula, and some giant green grub took it over, and, like, you'd shake it, and the fattest grubs you've ever seen would just fall.
1: Oh, yeah. Well, arugula's in the Crucifer family.
0: Yeah.
1: So that would be just a larvae of the white cabbage butterfly.
0: Yeah.
1: That's feeding on those.
0: Yeah, and boy, were they ever happy.
1: Very many butterflies this year yet. I think it's been
2: too cold.
1: You
2: can use Roumain, though, to put over those as well. That's an excellent way to stop those butterflies, because they'll lay the egg on the plant, and then you'll get that big green grub on it.
0: Yeah.
2: So you can put that row cover over them.
0: Yeah.
2: And that'll keep the butterflies off.
0: Yeah, I think we might still try to put some in, even though we're super behind. But it's because, last year was quite the learning experience, because we're eating like all these salads.
1: It's not too late for arugula.
0: No?
1: No, okay, cool. No, not at all. Not good. At all, right? But like I said, the problem is now is that as that's growing, the weather starts to get warm, then those butterflies are going to be on the go laying their eggs because they're making up for lost time now. Mm. And so like I said, the row cover would go a long ways for that.
0: Yeah.
1: Otherwise, you just got to keep, you know, be vigilant. And try, you know, as soon as you start to see a little hole come, check, and you'll probably find the little grub and kill it before it becomes a big monster grub.
0: Yeah, it was wild. Like, it was shocking. Like, I brought some inside, and I was just like, oh, my God. It was just a lot.
1: And
0: the row cover, yes.
1: I'm seeing at the garden and in my own garden, the lily leaf beetle is really bad this year.
0: Okay.
1: And they're just having a number, playing a number, despite the fact that we're having cold weather. So you need to be vigilant with those, and so the easiest way to get rid of them is to pick them off if you're fast enough, and then to squat them, crunch them between your fingers. They're a bit hard to crunch, but if you press hard enough, you will get that nice satisfactory crunching sound.
0: Yeah.
1: And I don't know what's going on with the Japanese beetle. I have not seen any in my garden.
0: No, no one's called about it either.
1: I know last fall they did, or last summer they were doing some work on applying a pesticide. I think it was actually a biological control at Government House for the larvae, which basically lived their lives in the grass.
0: Mm.
1: And to see if, because that seemed like it was central for the population. So it'd be interesting to see if that had a positive effect on reducing their numbers. But I have not heard anybody report an actual Japanese beetle yet this year.
0: Yeah.
1: So keep my fingers crossed. But maybe it's just because the weather's been so cold, they've been delayed before they hatch out.
0: Yeah.
2: And no elm spanworm yet.
1: Well, I haven't seen much elm spanworm in the last few years.
2: No.
1: Not like it was. Like, that seemed to have had a 2 or 3 year when it was just going mad.
0: Yeah,
1: and then it just sort of bottomed out. So keep our fingers crossed that that's

0: welcome.
1: You're welcome.
2: All right, folks, that is it for today's show. Yeah, and, you know, I say updates, and also if you've noticed any pests around or anything else, do get in touch with us, because it's nice to know what you're seeing in your gardens and in your neck of Newfoundland and Labrador. So the signal at cbc.ca to get in touch with us on that. And I will say, too, anytime we have a conversation here, there's always multiple angles you can go at. So if you've got an idea, if you hear one and you think, you know what, there's some more voices out there under this topic, get in touch with me. We can always plan another show around different thoughts with the right guests. I always love suggestions here on the signal. Tomorrow, we're talking about folks who work out on the ocean for weeks, even months, and their work is crucial for global trade. We're talking about seafarers, the dangers they face, the support given from this province, and the history of everyone helping folks who work at sea in Newfoundland and Labrador. That's tomorrow on the show. Thanks so much for listening. Cheers.

0: This is CBC News for Newfoundland and Labrador. I'm Andrew Hawthorne. The commercial northern shrimp fishery off the east coast of Newfoundland has reopened after a 10-year moratorium. The fishery was shut down in 2015 when the stock health had fallen into the critical zone. Todd Williams is DFO's Senior Director of Fishery Management Operations and Chair of the Northern Shrimp Advisory Committee. He says after a new stock assessment framework, the shrimp population is now considered healthy.
1: We're pushing out licenses and license conditions. Anytime we can reopen a fishery that had been under moratorium, it's a good day for us and it's a good day for Newfoundland and Labrador.
0: The reopening of the northern shrimp fishery is effective immediately. It applies to the area that runs roughly from Cape Friels to Cape St. Mary's. The police and director of public prosecutions say they hope new technology will help get cases through court in time. A CBC Investigates analysis found that delays in disclosure are often a key factor in charges being tossed. The police are obligated to hand over evidence to the Crown, who then give it to the defense. As Arianna Kelland reports, that's not always happening quickly.
2: By all accounts, it was a pretty simple case. In 2022, a driver in St. John's was charged with assaulting a peace officer and obstruction. The RNC officer said the man grabbed him during a traffic stop. But getting it through court was anything but simple. The defense wanted to know if the officer was ever involved in serious misconduct. It took 10 court appearances and 14 months before they had their short answer. No. The driver walked because it took too long to get to trial. We analyzed cases tossed due to timelines laid out in the R versus Jordan decision and found that delays in disclosure were often a driving factor. RNC Chief Patrick Roach spoke about Jordan challenges in an interview in February.
3: We have technology brought in to ensure that we, and steps brought in to ensure that we're within confines of those.
2: The RNC says that technology allows officers to upload evidence to a secure digital space that the Crown can access. The head of public prosecutions says they have money in this year's budget to buy new evidence management software too. All that to keep evidence flowing and cases moving through court on time. Arianna Kelland, CBC News, St. John's.
0: NJ's kitchen restaurant in St. John's was robbed in broad daylight over the weekend. A few minutes after 11 a.m. on Sunday, a man walked in while staff were busy, grabbed the cash box, and walked out. Owner of the restaurant, Jamil Hossein, says he's furious, but on reviewing the security footage, he immediately recognized one of the men involved.
4: That was a guy, actually. I paid him by email transfer for that paint work that he done a little bit. He was a handyman. And then another person posted that they are really doing this game now, acting like a handyman, going to people's house and doing some job, trying to map around so that in future they can do something or whatever they want.
0: Hossein says that he has filed a police report but not heard from them yet. Hossein says they felt a lot of love from the community, however, throughout the incident. Murray Egan took home this year's Fresh Fish Award for Emerging Writers from Writers NL. Her currently unpublished book, The Ocean Shapes the Shore, is about her experience traveling the province with Christopher Pratt. Egan says that the way she saw his work shifted during the trip to Buchan's, where, rather than

0: paint the beautiful community, Pratt decided he wanted to paint a collection of rusty pipes.
1: And I remember looking to him and going, Christopher, why do you paint such ugly things? And he said, and I'll never forget it, it's not about beauty, it's about presence. And that is the crux of it. It's the crux of it. So this book is looking at an individual who has formed so many of our lives, but it's also in terms of how we view this place. But it's also saying, what does it mean to look responsibly at a place and at another person and at art as well?
0: Egan says that the title comes from a conversation she had with Pratt in a cafe in Grand Falls, Windsor, when he told her that the ocean is always present in his work, even if it couldn't be seen. That's your CBC News for Newfoundland and Labrador at this hour. You can find updates to these and also other stories all the time online at cbc.ca/NL or by downloading the CBC News or CBC Listen app. Stay tuned for an encore episode of the broadcast, originally aired Monday, June 22nd.
2: Under a moratorium since 2015, Northern Shrimp and 3L is, under a new assessment framework, in the healthy zone and is going to be fished. Plus, a quiet but fulfilling life, we'll hear why the mayor moved to Change Islands. I'm Todd O'Brien. Welcome to the broadcast. Appears to be some welcome news if you fish shrimp. Shrimp fishing area 7 off the east coast of the island will have a northern shrimp fishery this year, 1,367 metric tons. Todd Williams is DFO Senior Director of Fishery Management Operations and Chair of the Northern Shrimp Advisory Committee. I asked him to tell me about the stock.
3: Yeah, so this stock had been under moratorium. Specifically, what we're talking here about is SFA 7, so Shrimp Fishing Area 7, which is NAFO Division 3L, which basically means the east coast off of Newfoundland. This area had been closed since 2015 because the stock had been in the critical zone of our precautionary approach framework at the time. However, since that time, we have reassessed through an independent peer-reviewed process, kind of a new way of looking at this fishery that better aligns with the stock's biological distribution. So instead of looking at each individual SFA up the coast, we now look at it through a much broader assessment region. And so when we look at the South Stock Assessment Region, which includes Shrimp Fishing Area 7, it's now in the healthy zone. And so as a result, the minister today has announced the reopening of the commercial northern shrimp fishery in that area.
2: Okay, so that 3L runs from Cape Frios to Cape St. Mary's. And is this, how far out is it?
3: That goes out quite far. It's, I should add, this is a shared stock with our NAFO partners. So Canada gets 83.3% of the total allowable catch. And so for today, the minister announced that Canada's TAC would be 1,367.
2: So is this beyond 200 miles or within it?
3: Within.
2: Okay, so we've got that. And in terms of breaking down who does get it, so in terms of the offshore fleet, they get a 20% share. And what companies are involved there?
3: Those would be, I think, our normal, consider the normal players in the offshore. So OCI, for example.
2: Inshore fleet, 65% of the share. Who would be qualified for that? Like, who would be up for getting that shrimp?
3: So we work through the FFAW, and they do represent the inshore sector. And so we work with them to determine eligibility and those license holders who can fish that, and work with them as well to set up the different management measures to ensure an orderly fishery in that regard.
2: Now, the Miapakek First Nation, is this the first time they've got 4.7%? Is this the first time they've had an allocation? Because it must be.
3: They've had an allocation and I'm not sure of the exact history in terms of when it was first allocated, but it had been noted that they would have 4.7% of the TAC beginning in 2016. So, yeah, so this is the first time they've had it with the fishery being open.
2: Now, you've also, there's a little thing here about domestic allocations are currently under review with 9.4% of the TAC previously allocated to the Prince Edward Island Consortium being held in reserve pending further decision. What does that mean?
3: So there's a bit of a history with that particular allocation. So the PEI consortium was allocated as a special allocation holder, 9.4%. Actually, it was a fixed amount when it was initially provided back in 2000 of 1,500 tons. And so that was for this various research and collaborative agreements that had been agreed to between DFO at the time and the minister and this PEI consortium. And the reason for that was to advance research in a number of different areas related to the fishery, and not just shrimp related and not just PEI related, but across Atlantic Canada and for different fisheries and for things like professionalization of harvesters. Over time, however, what we've seen is that the landscape has changed. So in 2008, there was a court decision. We call it the LaRock case. That ruling basically said to fisheries and oceans, you can't be allocating resources for these types of purposes, whether it's for a charitable reason or for research or science. You can provide allocations, but you can't stipulate how they're going to be used. And so that allocation then went forward, continued for a couple of more years with basically no strings attached. Fast forward a couple of years later to 2012, the government at the time introduces an amendment to the Fisheries Act, which specifically allows the government and the Minister of Fisheries and Oceans to enter into collaborative agreements for the very purposes of science and research. So we now have a tool and a policy underlying that tool to allow for the types of research and projects that were being done by this allocation. What's further, though, is that this policy does require consent of a certain two-thirds majority of those involved in the fishery to get agreement that they wish to use this allocation in such a way. And so the minister is looking at that policy, and she's looking at this issue more closely. She's requested and has received and is currently reviewing more information that was provided by the PEI consortium in the dozens of projects that they have funded over the recent years, and is going to make a decision as to what to do with that allocation. And she could proceed with a section, what we call a Section 10 collaborative agreement with PEI, or she may make some other type of arrangement with that percentage which is still outstanding, considering any variety of considerations, including economic dependence, adjacency, historical participation, Indigenous reconciliation, and so forth. I should add, too, as a final comment, I think reviewing allocations at a time of when reopening a fishery following moratorium, it's quite common. We've seen this in Northern Cod. We've seen this in Unit 1 Redfish and in other fisheries, too. As the landscape has changed, as priorities shift, as new tools become available to the government and to stakeholders, we look at that and see what the best path is moving forward.
2: Yeah, and I guess fish harvesters in Newfoundland and Labrador might be wondering why PEI has a share in this.
3: Indeed, we do know it at the time, the harvesters from Newfoundland and Labrador did express their concern with respect to that allocation.
2: Okay, is there anything else I've missed here that I understand the season opened up is opening up already today, is it?
3: That's right. We're pushing out licenses and license conditions. Anytime we can reopen a fishery that had been under moratorium, it's a good day for us and it's a good day for Newfoundland and Labrador.
2: Listen, thanks for your time today.
3: Great. Thank you, Todd.
2: Todd Williams is DFO's Senior Director of Fishery Management Operations and Chair of the Northern Shrimp Advisory Committee.

0: Ron Hines and the wonderful Grand Band, Just Like a Movie Scene. Last week, we heard from former Fisheries Minister Jerry Byrne. He's been keeping his head low since retiring last October, but is now acting as an advisor to 4R Fish Harvesters, a zone off the west coast of the island.
1: Hi, Jerry Byrne, checking back with the broadcast after my conversation with Todd O'Brien last week and after FFAW President Dwan Street's follow-up interview about the totally inappropriate and unjust situation facing our province's inshore harvesters from the West Coast, the 4R Otter Trawl Fleet. As was mapped out, this is a group of our province's inshore harvesters who consistently have DFO policies and rules denied them when it's to their benefit, and then rigidly imposed upon them when it weakens them. The rule of law and of natural justice are denied them whenever it might give them fairness. This situation is about integrity, integrity of the federal decision-making process. It's about whether or not the values of the Fisheries Department align with the values espoused by Prime Minister Mark Carney to bring order to his own government and to bring DFO decision-making closer to the wharf. This is a fight we should all take up. It's reassuring to hear FFAW President Dwan Street give her unconditional confirmation that the FFAW and its executive are fully behind the West Coast Fleet in regaining their rightful historic share to Northern Cod. This is a fleet that has participated in this fishery since the mid-1960s. It has a historic share and historic access to the resource. It has been billed and has been paying license fees for Northern Cod to the Government of Canada for the last 34 years, for each and every year of the moratorium, waiting for their rightful return. President Street informed us all that this brutal denial of a traditional inshore Newfoundland fleet falls exclusively on the shoulders of Federal Fisheries Minister Joanne Thompson from Newfoundland and Labrador. Dwan Street informed us all last week that the FFAW's Inshore Council supported 4R, the union executive supported 4R, and she personally recommended 4R's return to their historic share of Northern Cod to the federal minister. This means only one thing. Federal Fisheries Minister Joanne Thompson ignored the specific advice of the 30 representatives of our province's Inshore Council, the direct advice of the union's executive committee, and the specific advice of President Dwan Street to arbitrarily deny an independent group of inshore harvesters from Newfoundland and Labrador with their historic rights. This is very, very troubling. Why did a federal fisheries minister from Newfoundland and Labrador, who had the ability to grant inshore harvesters from her own province with their historic access, after a 34-year wait, after being billed and paying license fees every year of those 34 years, and then uniquely deny this one fleet? The federal minister used the same basis of her decision, historic access, to grant Nova Scotia and Quebec offshore companies with access to Northern Cod. Foreign countries get the right to fish Northern Cod off our province because of historic access. Why would any Newfoundland minister work so hard to twist their own rules to deny inshore harvesters from Newfoundland and Labrador with the same level of access? With clear, unconditional union support for 4R, now fully understood to have been part of our province's and our union's Northern Cod plan from the beginning, Minister Joanne Thompson needs to explain her decision to deny our province what belongs to our province and uniquely deny this group of Newfoundlanders. Thank you.
0: I have sent a copy of Jerry Byrne's remarks to the Office of the Federal Fisheries Minister for comment earlier today and received this statement. It says, the minister consulted with the FFAW prior to the Northern Cod decision and will continue to work with the FFAW to support harvesters across Newfoundland and Labrador. Well, as part of the broadcast 75th anniversary road trip to Fogo Island, I made a day trip to nearby Change Islands, where they were carrying out an Ocean Week cleanup. Mayor Paula Flood was taking part.
2: Mayor Flood, tell me about Change Islands. How are you guys doing?
3: Change Islands. All I can say about Change Islands is it's wonderful. It's a little bit of magic that not everybody gets to experience. It's very quaint and stepping back in time, but yet everybody's leading full lives here.
2: How long have you lived here?
3: I bought a house in 2015, and I moved here full-time about 6 years ago.
2: Where'd you move from?
3: I moved from the East Coast at that time, out from Whitburn.
2: What, and yeah, tell me about this. Like, what was the decision? What was that you said, oh, I'm moving here?
3: Well, I came here to visit my brother in 2013, and I said, if there's ever a house goes for sale here, I'm having it. There's just feeling of peace when you get off the ferry and you come down through the island. And the house came for sale, we bought it, and then when we decided Dennis was retiring and stuff, it seemed that was a place for us. And we moved here, and now both of us are very involved. I've been mayor now, this will be my fifth year, and Dennis has been on council for fifth year. And we like volunteering and helping out. I look after dispatch for first responders, for 911, for PMCC. A lot of different hats to wear here, but everybody in the community pulls together, and that's what makes it such a success.
2: If there's something you could change or something you would need, what would you, like, you know, like little communities, ultimately you kind of would like to grow a little sometimes. You know, is there something that would help people?
3: We kind of get left out in the infrastructure part of it. We have a very low population, about 150 full-time residents here. You know, when we get our municipal operating grants, it's done out per capita, that sort of thing, so we don't get much. We've applied for a municipal grant for repairing the roads out here, and we've been turned down 3 years in a row. That's a hard blow for us because our tax base is so low, you can imagine, with 200 homes, that it's more than some people's double salary is more than what we operate this town on. And we have the same expenses. We have, you know, our snow clearing, our garbage collection, our street lights. We only have one staff in the town. So all of that is not long eating up our budget. So we don't have a lot extra for our maintenance. And that's very concerning. And I don't know how to address that unless they change the way they divvy up the money for the communities.
2: What about tourism?
3: Tourism, we get a lot of people that come here. They come here to see Newfoundland ponies. They come here to see the beauty of Change Islands. They come here to experience lifestyle. But currently, we only have a very low number of accommodations. No operating restaurants right now at this time of the year. We're not sure what's going on for this summer. So we don't really have, we have everything you need. We have like hiking trails that are equal to none in the province. The Squidjigger Trail is just amazing. All our trails are. People love to come here and spend time here, but it's a cart and horse thing, you know, with the infrastructure for tourism. And it's a great place for people to come and start a business, do a tourism, you know, that sort of thing. Our population is really aging here. Our average age is like age 66, you know, so that makes a big difference.
2: Okay, anything else you want to add before we end?
3: Thank you for coming out, and I hope you enjoy your time here on the island, and we're going to keep plugging along like they always have.
2: Okay, thank you so much.
3: You're welcome.
0: That's the mayor of Change Islands, Paula Flood, in early June. Time for one more call to the fish line.
4: Hi, Todd O'Brien, Wilfred Bartlett again. On June the 16th, the broadcast did an interview with my friend MP, Philip Earle, who I've known for approximately 45 years. He talked about the lack of cod for the Labrador coast, with the majority of cod now is in 2J zone. I consider myself to be very knowledgeable about the fishery in 2J. I started fishing in 3K for a number of years. When the fish got scarce, I headed up the Labrador coast as my forefathers did in schooner days. I spent 10 years up northern Labrador, and I am sorry to say I caught the last cod in McCovic in 1990. 2 years before the moratorium. They were 32 years before they could get one to eat. Some of the reasons for that was too much pressure put on 2J because of lack of fish in other areas. Also, when the factory freezer shrimp trawler started fishing 2J, they not only scooped up the food for the cod, but also dragged up the baby cod and turbot and whatever was in the path of that dragnet. Then the Canadian government made a deal with Russia for 50,000 metric tons of capelin 2J per year for 5 years. They cut to 50,000 the first year, but only 1,000 metric tons the second year. They had cleaned it all up. No food left for other fish that depended on the capelin. When the moratorium was called, the people of 2J had a big problem to get compensation because they had no landings to show for the previous 2 years because there's nothing to catch. While the people on the island who never caught a cod but got their stamps on capelin and lobster did get theirs. Many people lost their jobs, but some people on the island managed to get earnings from capelin, lobster, and crab. While some in southern Labrador did get some crab, there was very few further up north, and in the McCovic area, it was non-existent. And the cod, turbot, and salmon, their main fishes, had all disappeared. In 1990, McCovic built a brand new fish plant for cod and turbot, but to my knowledge, not one pound has been processed in the plant since, all because there was nothing to process. That plant provided work for the people, Labrador people from Happy Valley, Goose Bay to Maine. Although I have not spent as much time in Labrador as Philip Earle, I consider it my second home, and I will stand with him to try and get for the Labrador people their just rewards. These people survived on the riches of the land and the ocean for generations. They needed to be treated as equals and with respect. Thank you, Wilfred Burton.
0: Thank you. And if you've got anything you want to tell us about, call us 709-576-5287 or 1-800-561-FISH. I'm Todd O'Brien. Thanks for listening, and we'll be back again tomorrow.
5: From CBC News, The World This Hour, I'm Pat Philpott. Incel ideology and violent extremist views appear linked to yesterday's deadly shooting between police and a gunman in Montreal. The suspected gunman who died in the shootout left a manifesto before carrying out the attack that resulted in the death of a police officer and a civilian. That's prompted RCMP an RCMP warning to police across Canada to be on alert for copycat attacks. The document has not been made public by police, but Stephanie Carvin, who's an international affairs and national security professor at Carleton University, believes she has seen what is a copy of the manifesto.
6: The incel philosophy here absolutely is there, as well as a lot of anti-government extremism. And one thing we know about anti-government extremists is that they do tend to target police.
5: Carvin says the suspected shooter blames police for upholding a system that degrades certain types of men. Seven Ontario First Nations will soon own a piece of Canada's latest nuclear reactor project. The federal and Ontario governments have announced a $700 million equity partnership deal with the Indigenous groups. It allows the First Nations to secure a minority stake in the Darlington new nuclear project. Chief Ted Williams is the elected leader of the Chippewas of Rama First Nation.
7: It's about creating long-term economic benefits that will help to support the priorities identified by our First Nations, whether it's housing, education, language revitalization, health and wellness, infrastructure, economic development, and opportunities for our youth.
5: The project is slated to start generating power by 2030. Much of Western Europe is facing another day of record-breaking temperatures. The continent is trapped under an intense heat dome that's pushing temperatures into the 40s. Climatologists say such intense heat so early in the summer is a sign of shifting weather patterns. Samantha Burgess is with the Copernicus Climate Change Service.
8: It's incredibly unusual, but unfortunately, it's the trajectory that we're facing with a changing climate. Europe is the fastest warming continent, and this means that in the summer period when we have heat waves, the heat waves are more intense, more frequent, and longer lasting.
5: The soaring temperatures are being blamed for at least 40 deaths. The Kenyan government says it has stopped construction on a U.S. Ebola quarantine center.
9: On Monday, a judge found the health minister in contempt of court for allowing the work to go ahead. The 50-bed isolation unit is for U.S. citizens who may be exposed to the deadly virus, and it's been met with widespread opposition within Kenya. This woman lives in Nairobi.
10: Why would you create a facility in my country and it doesn't serve me? Yet the same facility is going to host people who are endangering my own life.
9: Kenya has not recorded any Ebola cases in this latest outbreak. There are more than 1,000 confirmed cases in the Democratic Republic of Congo. Fast food chains across the U.S. are turning to artificial intelligence to run their drive-thrus. Nisha Patel has that story.
11: What drink would you like for your number four combo?
12: American burger chain White Castle has hired someone new to take customer orders.
11: Thanks. Your order number is 13.
12: Julia is an AI chatbot that can respond to questions and log the order. If there's a problem, a real person takes over. Jamie Richardson is the company's chief marketing officer.
13: We found that ordering with Julia is better order accuracy.
12: He says Julia frees up employees to take on other tasks like prepping food and walking it out to customers. Fast food companies have been testing voice AI for a few years with mixed results. The technology is improving rapidly, and McDonald's, Dairy Queen, and Taco Bell are rolling out chatbots at their U.S. locations, while two companies that develop voice AI told CBC News that could hit some Canadian drive-thrus within months.
11: Sorry, did I make a mistake? Try saying add or remove.
12: Nisha Patel, CBC News, Detroit.
9: And that's your World This Hour. For CBC News, I'm Pep Philpott.
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Fiance Anine Bujou. Hello and welcome to a live recording of Unreserved, coming at you from the Forks in Winnipeg on Treaty One territory. I'm Rosanna Deerchild, and today we are celebrating National Indigenous Peoples Day on this historic site where the Red and Assiniboine Rivers meet. The Forks is a popular tourist destination in Winnipeg, but for thousands of years before the Forks was the Forks, it was an important trade route for our Indigenous ancestors. There's something incredibly special about this place, and today it is filled with the sounds of drums and people of all ages coming together to eat, dance, laugh, and share our cultures. Join the circle. This is Unreserved, live on National Indigenous Peoples Day.

0: sports today. The day kicked off with a welcoming ceremony this morning, and there is a whole day of free programming to follow. There are more than 50 vendors as part of the Indigenous Handmade Market. There's a stage for some of our young talents who are performing throughout the day, and a star-studded evening concert with Burnstick, Cassidy Mann, and Isla Barker. And if you're headed towards the canopy near the main market, you are about to feast your eyes on something fabulous. Right now, just a few hundred meters away from where I'm sitting, folks are enjoying the best in street food while watching the best in drag shows. It's called Drag Me to Brunch, and it's courtesy of the Bannock Babes, an all-Indigenous drag team collective. They're here to celebrate who they are and who they represent on this National Indigenous Peoples Day. Feather Wolf is the founder of the Bannock Babes. She stepped away from her adoring audience to join me now. Feather, welcome to Unreserved.
1: Hello, Rosanna. How are you?
0: I'm great. You look fantastic today.
1: Thank you. I wear my best dress for you.
0: I appreciate
1: this audience.
0: I feel it. So what does it feel like to be part of this enormous National Indigenous Day People Celebration?
1: I think it's awesome because, like, Bannock Babes, you know, we have, like, we represent the Indigenous community in the queer community, and just having a spot, you know, here with so much things happening, just getting the opportunity to share ourselves, our Indigenous excellency, you know, Two-Spirit excellency. It's awesome. It's really, really cool to be a part of the Forks' events. Yeah.
0: And what does it mean to be, like, in drag here today?
1: Oh, it's fabulous. Honestly, I love the stairs. Someone stopped me and took a picture because they're like, you look so good. I'm like, oh, I love it. but it's also so good because, you know, you just walk around and people just, like, admire you because of who we are, right? So it's really fun.
0: Let's talk a little bit about your outfit right now. What are you wearing?
1: I'm wearing a red lace dress that I made myself with a chest plate, beads, you know, the works. Hair up to the sky.
0: The higher the hair, the closer to creator.
1: I got that anti-bun. The anti-ponytail, yeah.
0: And so tell me, what kind of joy do the Bannock Babes bring?
1: Oh, we bring so much joy. Like, we get the opportunity to travel around Canada. I was able to travel to Norway last year and a half, just sharing, like, our drag. And, like, the Bannock Babes has gotten to travel all over Canada. We go to lots of reserves, you know. There was never, like, people like us when I was growing up. So I think we are able to, like, just cherish Two-Spirit, like, visibility, and just, like, give people the opportunity to see what's out there, you know, especially, like, on reserve people and, like, urban Indigenous people too.
0: Yeah. Why do you think it's important for the drag community to have Indigenous representation?
1: Like, Indigenous, like, drag has been always in Winnipeg. It's literally started Winnipeg. Like, we have Anita Stallion, who's been doing drag for 25 years, and she's the matriarch of, like, our city. And, like, drag has been always, it's been around forever. And, like, Indigenous drag has also been around. And it's just, like, we are able to make a group and, like, share our talents with people like us. And we are making, we're making it easier for people to, like, want to try it and, like, do it. And, like, want to be a part of the Bannock Babes or just try performing.
0: Anita Stallion is legend.
1: Oh, she's my drag mother.
0: Oh, yeah, is she?
1: She adopted me.
0: Oh, she's a wonderful person. Yeah. You also work with vulnerable children in your personal life, and you said it's all part of your drag story. Can you tell me about that?
1: Yeah, so I grew up in foster care, so I didn't have the best experience either. So my drag is a love letter to the kids that, you know, are in foster care, that are in, like, places that, you know, that suck. So, like, I just want to represent, like, someone that, you know, had it hard, but also, you know, it got better for me, you know? There's always a chance for it to get better for all of you, and, you know, it's hard work, but, you know, there's sad days, there's good days, and there's great days, so it all comes and it all goes. But I just want to represent all those people that need a representation.
0: What kinds of things, how do you work with young people to make them feel accepted and loved?
1: I think, honestly, it's just, like, being seen, you know? Like, just being able to go out and, like, just represent yourself, but understanding you are representing people that, you know, would love to, like, have the opportunity to be where in my shoes. So that's the most important thing. And also, like, I don't work with children really much because, like, they're okay, but but you know, like, I'm gonna represent like the people that are in foster care, the people that are in care, because I think it's important just to give them a voice, because I didn't have a voice when I was there, so I think it's important for me to be that person. Mm.
0: Do you have queer youth coming up to you and chatting with you about their experience? What kind of things do you hear from them?
1: Always, yeah. Like, they always started off like, oh my God, you're like my favorite. I'm like, oh, obviously. But no, they're just like, they're always just so thankful. And it's like, it makes me so happy for like having the opportunity to like share what I do and like be able to do what I do. And like, it's, yeah, they always like, just like, let me know, like, it's for you, like, you're my favorite, and like, yeah, but
0: I love that. I would have fangirl eyes for you as well.
1: Thank you.
0: I also read it in one of your bios where you're referred to as the pride of Muskokowin First Nation in Saskatchewan. Mm-hmm. How important is it for you to have that community embrace who you are and claim you?
1: I grew up on my reserve like a little bit later in life, because I grew up on a reserve close by, and so I didn't get to know like the people in my reserve, but now I do. And I don't know, like, just being appreciative, and like, you know, when you're like how you grew up like me, you never think like people will appreciate who you are, where you come from, until they actually show it to you. And that's just me, but it's awesome, because like they like think I'm a celebrity, and it's like, no, I'm really not. Like, I'm just doing me. I'm like dancing for $5 bills here. But it's just like the appreciation, like our new elected chief, like, she's like one of my good friends, and it's nice to like feel like I'm representing my community. Mm-hmm. Like, there's like 2,000 of us, and I'm happy I'm able to like do that for us.
0: It is important, because, you know, many of our communities still face transphobia and homophobia and you know, all the phobias, so being out there is really important, of course, right?
1: Oh, 100%.
0: I'm thinking about, you know, anyone who's listening to this from across the country who may see themselves in you, maybe not as fabulous, but you know what I mean, but maybe are too afraid to be who they really are. What message would you like them to hear from you?
1: There's no time limit for you to figure out who you are or what you want to become in this world. You have one life. Live it. You never understand until you do it. So if you want to perform, if you want to, you know, explore your gender, your sexuality, whatever, like, do it, because you'll be so thankful in the long run, because you are choosing for yourself to be you.
0: That's a beautiful message. And finally, Feather, what are we expecting from the brunch day? Drag me to brunch.
1: Oh, we have a couple of fabulous performers, Anya Stallion and Local Honey. We are going to give you some Auntie's favorite songs. We're going to give you some high energy, and we're going to give you some comedy and fun.
0: Oh, love it. Well, thank you so much for chatting with me today.
1: Thank you so much for having me.
0: Amazing. Feather Wolf is a Two-Spirit Anishinaabe artist from Muskokowin First Nation. She is the founder of the Bannock Babes, who are hosting a Drag Me to Brunch event right now under the canopy at the Forks.

0: This is Unreserved on CBC Radio 1, Sirius XM, U.S. Public Radio, and Native Voice 1. I'm Rosanna Deerchild, coming to you live from the Forks in Winnipeg for National Indigenous Peoples Day. And today we are going to be talking to some peeps on the street. In the business, they call them streeters. And our first guest is, what's your name?
1: Gordon Fidler.
0: Gordon Fidler, nice to meet you. Where are you from?
1: Lake Manitoba First Nation.
0: And what's important for you about this day?
1: I'm a 60 school survivor and a day school survivor. Mm-hmm. And I just traveled from Calgary, Alberta to see my daughter graduate from college about in Selkirk last Thursday.
0: Wow. Well, congratulations to her.
1: Thank you.
0: And for the audience, a 60 scoop survivor is somebody who was adopted out of the community. And so being Indigenous, of course, what do you think you would want to say to people about today?
1: Yesterday, when took a visit at the Human Resources Center, Human Resources Museum, I had kind of choked up and went to saw stuff with the 60 scoop and stuff. Mm. I did a lot of healing over the years, and I was in the federal system and everything, so finally got the healing that I needed, but there's still more to be done. Mm. But try to raise awareness with people and everything to let them know that, you know, there can be healing. You can change.
0: Absolutely.
1: I had open heart surgery last year, and my heart was stopped for 2 hours and 6 minutes, and I had a near death experience. So I know the elders, what they tell me about when you feel the pain with people, what you've done to people, that's real. Mm. I've since changed. The surgery happened March 13th of 2025, and I'm over 25 years sober in 12-step recovery.
0: So. Well, thank you so much for sharing that with me today, Gordon. Have a great rest of your day. Have a great rest of your day. Thank you so much for sharing.
1: Yeah, thank you.
0: That was Gordon Fidler. And what's your name?
2: My name is Anna Lisa Klom.
0: Hi, Anna Lisa Klom.
2: Hello.
0: Where are you from?
2: I'm from Pukkotawagan.
0: And what is important for you about this day?
2: It makes me really proud that I'm Indigenous. And when I was younger, I didn't know I was Indigenous. I was in foster care since I was 5 till I was 19. And I'm close to 17, 18. I'm learning about my culture. I'm done dancing. I graduated 2019, and I'm very excited because I was the first one in my family to graduate high school. And now I'm in community college right now to be a... I'm training. Next semester, I'm taking... a community worker, and hopefully one day I'll be a community worker.
0: Amazing. Thank you so much for joining us. That's a wonderful story. What would you like to say to Canada today?
2: Happy Indigenous Day, everybody, and be proud who you are. No matter what people think of you and how people think you're dirty or anything like that, like racism and all that stuff, be proud that so many of us are standing up, telling them that we're still here, we're still proud, and you better get used to it.
0: Yeah! Thank you so much for sharing that message with us. In just a half an hour, Elder Dolly Tanashlu will be surrounded by kids and adults all in a circle for some good old storytelling. And Elder Tanashlu wouldn't have it any other way. Elder Tanashlu was born in a tent by the Hudson's Bay in 1964 in Naujaat, formerly known as Repulse Bay. She now lives here in Winnipeg, but she's dedicated her life to sharing the Inuit way of life, nurturing others through traditional teachings and ceremonies, especially, she says, in a world where those traditions can sometimes fade into the background. That's why she's here today. Right after we're done talking, she'll be leading an Inuit sharing circle for anyone who wants to join in. Elder Dolly, welcome to Unreserved.
3: Thank you.
0: You look so beautiful. Can you describe what you're wearing for me?
3: I'm wearing where they carry a baby on their back, and we call it amauti. Amauti.
0: It's beautiful.
3: Thank you.
0: Can you tell us about the sharing circle that you're going to be holding today?
4: Sharing circle, can you be more explicit on it, the sharing circle?
0: Yeah, what are you going to be doing here today?
3: after this, we'll be going to the sharing circle there, and I guess we'll be talking about the Inuit culture.
0: Mm-hmm. What do you hope people will experience while they're in the circle?
4: Well, they'll get to know a little bit about the Inuit culture. Mm-hmm. You know, I don't think it's very well represented in Winnipeg here. There's not that many Inuits here. So we're trying to get the word out.
0: Yeah, yeah. What kinds of things will you be sharing about the Inuit culture?
3: Mostly I'm going to talk about my oil lamp, which we call Kodlik. Long time ago they used to use oil and that. I'll be talking about that.
0: And what did you use the what was it called? Kuluk?
3: Kuluk.
0: What did you use it for?
3: We used, a long time ago, they used to use it for warming the igloos or tents, used to dry clothing, cooking. It was useful for everyone.
0: So for everything, basically.
3: Yeah.
4: That was a very important tool.
0: Yeah.
4: They depended on the Kulik for survival, you know, thousands of years ago. Mm.
0: And why do you think it's important to share these things about Inuit culture?
3: It's our culture, and it's best if they know about the Inuit culture, too.
0: Yeah, yeah. You were born in what's now known as Nowjat. Can you tell us a little bit about that place?
3: Nowjat?
0: Yeah.
3: Yeah, I was born there. Yeah.
0: What's it like there?
3: I haven't been there since 2002.
4: 25 years.
3: Yeah. Mm-hmm. When I was there, it was...
4: What does the word Nowjat mean?
3: Nowjat? I think it's seagull.
4: Seagull.
3: Nowjat, because we got lots of seagulls.
0: And what's your favorite memory from Nowjat?
3: When I was small, I used to like walking around where there's no bears all around and play with my friends, big bears. I used to look big bears.
0: Yeah?
3: Yeah. Mm,
0: what kind of berries are up in that way?
3: Blackberries and blueberries.
0: Love the berries.
3: And cloutberries.
0: Cloutberries?
3: Yeah.
0: What's that?
3: They're like, I can't say in English. It's big. They're cloutberries.
0: Big round ones?
3: Yeah.
0: I've never heard of cloutberries. Mm. Sounds delicious. Now, for our listeners there and, you know, elsewhere in Nunavut and across Canada, is there anyone you'd like to say hello to?
3: I like to say hi to all my families, my old friends. Yeah.
0: Well, we like that. Do they have names?
3: Yeah, they got names.
4: Mary.
3: Mary Tuktochuk, my late brother's wife. Also, Paul Maliki, Louis Maliki, John Tinashlu, Gorati Tinashlu. All the people, I can't say all their names, they're too many.
0: We only got an hour.
3: Okay, I'll start with
0: Well, thank you so much for sharing a little bit of yourself with me today.
3: Okay, thank you.
0: Have a wonderful rest of your day. Dolly Tinashlu is an Inuk elder, and we also heard from one of her helpers, Nelson Maillet.

0: This is Unreserved on CBC Radio 1, Sirius XM, U.S. Public Radio, and Native Voice 1. I'm Rosanna Deerchild, coming at you live from the Forks in Winnipeg for National Indigenous Peoples Day. Powwows are often at the heart of Indigenous celebrations. You can hear one going on right now in the background. And after a few years' hiatus, the powwow is back at the Forks by popular demand, of course. The Wekotowin Powwow is welcoming dancers from across Turtle Island. The grand entry is just kicking off now. Expect to see grass dancers, jingle dress dancers, and woodland-style dancers. The Great Lakes Woodland Style is making a comeback along the powwow trail. Last week, I spoke to Anishinaabe dancer Ryerson Weetung. Ryerson is working to bring this almost-forgotten dance back. Here's how he describes the woodland style.
1: So woodland-style dancing comes from the Great Lakes region. It comes from the Anishinaabe people, and the Anishinaabe people cover various groups throughout the Great Lakes region. For examples, the Menominees, Ho-Chunks, the Anishinaabe Ojibwe, Potawatomi, Odawa, and a lot more I could name onto the list, but it has very been more the key and core of the Great Lakes region. It has been a style of dance that we've had for a long time, and there was a point where, you know, we almost forgot about it, but some of us in our ceremonies and throughout the powwow trail have started revitalizing that and not letting that style of dance disappear.
0: Hmm. And now, if I'm watching you dancing the woodland style, what am I seeing?
1: So what you'll be seeing is a unique style. It's more of a hopping style when dancing to very fast, kind of a double beat sound from the drum. You're also going to notice a lot of floral work within our beadwork, usually either on black velvet, wool, or on fully beaded items. As well, you're not going to see fancy bustles like you would see in the northern traditional categories or fancy dance categories. You're not going to see major fringe like in the grass dance categories. You're going to see more of a simple outfit, I would say, compared to most. You'll see things like, we call them otter turbans, where you have otter cap wrapped around your head. You have small roaches with single feathers in them. And we dance with either no items at all, like war clubs or anything, or we might have war clubs or bows. So it's a very unique style to the Great Lakes region.
0: As we had said, you know, like the jingle dress dancers have a particular purpose. They do the healing, and then the grass dancers prepare the grounds. What is it that the woodland style dancers are doing?
1: So the woodland style dancers are depicting some of our ceremonies that we do. We have big drum ceremony, we have war dance ceremony, we have medicine dance ceremonies, and what we're doing is we're dancing in celebration of those victories that we have overcame in battle. You know, we don't have battles today, like physical battles, but we do have battles against, you know, drugs and addiction and, you know, alcohol and that kind of thing in our missing community members. So we dance to kind of help them, you know, let the spirits know that we're still here and we do need to ask for help. That's why we dance and that's why we do things. Mm. You know, it came from them ones that did them ceremonies long time ago, and we still do them today. We still have them dance ceremonies, and we've just kind of now evolved into bringing it into the powwow circle.
0: Mm. And why was the Great Lakes Woodland style of dance almost forgotten?
1: There was a time when you know, Anishinaabe people and a lot of other native peoples in Canada and United States weren't allowed to do our ceremonies or do a dance. It was actually illegal, you know, right up into the 1960s. So we kind of had to go underground and do it. But some of our elders, you know, they wouldn't teach the young ones of doing that. And sometimes I think back on my own family of a quote from my great grandfather that my father told me. He said, if you be an Indian, you'll never make it in life. So he kept a lot of things, you know, from the family. He didn't not disclose everything. Like he taught language. He taught a lot about the bush and some of our ceremonies, but he

0: This is your Environment Canada weather update. I'm Catherine Crummy for St. John's and the Avalon Peninsula North. Clear with increasing cloudiness overnight, low 8. For the eastern to central parts of the province, from Clarenville through Terra Nova and Bonavista through Gander into the Bay of Exploits, a good chance of showers, low 9. For Green Bay, White Bay, Buckins, Grand Falls, Windsor, and Deer Lake to Humber Valley, becoming cloudy near midnight, then rain around 2 millimeters, low 9 degrees. For the Buren and Conagra, rain beginning overnight, amount 2 to 4 millimeters, low 7. For Channel, Portabasque, and vicinity, rain beginning this evening, around 10 millimeters, low 9. For Channel, Portabasque, and vicinity, rain beginning this evening, around 10 millimeters, winds southeast, 20 kilometers an hour, gusting to 40, except gusting to 70 in the rec house area, low 9. For Gros Morne, Bay St. George, and Cornerbrook, rain beginning after midnight, around 5 to 10 millimeters, low 11. Let's look at Labrador now. For Labrador City and Wabush, chance of showers this evening, low 6. For Churchill Falls and the Churchill Valley, chance of showers, low 5. For Nain, Hopedale, and Postville to Makovic, clearing this evening, low plus 3, with a risk of frost. For Norman Bay to Lodge Bay, showers around 5 millimeters, low plus 5. And for Red Bay to Lance Eclair, chance of showers overnight, low 6. That's your Environment Canada weather update. I'm Catherine Crummy.
1: Welcome back to Unreserved. Today, we're taking you to the Forks in Winnipeg for National Indigenous Peoples Day. Unreserved was broadcast live on that day. Let's get back into the show. I understand you recently danced at the Hiawatha Powwow. Can you describe that experience for me?
2: Yeah, so Hiawatha Powwow, it's a great powwow. This was the 30th year, and they had a little bit bigger of a celebration to honor that. And they held a special there at Hiawatha this year for the woodland dance category. I got an opportunity to dance in that and share a little bit about where it comes from. As we just spoke about, it's kind of been lost a little bit, you know, to our identity, to who we are. So that was the point of their, you know, and their theme of this powwow, is to just, you know, make sure we know who we are, where we come from, and, you know, showcase our style. And it was like just a beautiful weekend. You know, Hiawatha is one of my first outdoor powwows that I kick off in the year, and it's nice sharing it with one of my sister communities. I'm from Curve Lake First Nation originally. That's my band and where my family comes from. But Hiawatha is like a sister community or brother community to Curve Lake. So I like sharing it, you know, with my relatives where they're sharing the dance floor.
1: Yeah. And when you say a special, can you tell people what that means?
2: So it was a special is dedicated to a specific style of dance. And in this case, it was the woodland style of dance. It's a special event where community members and different native people from around get to kind of compete against each other and have like a little bit of a mini contest where they can showcase their style and have the opportunity to get some funds so that they can add things to their outfit or help them with gas money or hotel money for going to the powwow. And it's just something to kind of give back to the dancers who put all their hard work and time into doing what they're doing.
1: And was this one of the first times you were dancing that style, or what was particularly special about the Hiawatha Powwow?
2: So I've been dancing this style for, actually had a Facebook memory come up there, and it was the first time I danced it at Hiawatha 12 years ago. I started as a little boy, you know, in that style, and when my parents had myself and my sister, they wanted us to dance, you know, and they wanted to showcase, you know, who we are as a people. And they started me off in the woodland style of dance when I was a little boy, you know, no bustle, just a little roach and a nice little shirt on, a kind of a colonial dress shirt and, you know, a pair of aprons. And my sister danced in the jingle dress style because that's, you know, who we are as Anishinaabe Ojibwe. So we wanted to share and showcase that. As I got older, I wanted to be like the older men who were dancing the northern traditional style. So my father and

0: and some of my teachers helped me get a bustle and, you know, a bunch of beadwork and a bunch of feathers. And, you know, I started dancing that style, and I danced that for a number of years. But, when I started, visiting some of my family out in the Lac du Flambeau Reservation in Wisconsin, they kind of sparked that genetic memory to go back to my roots, to be who I am and showcase, you know, where I come from. Cause that northern style of dance, like the bustles and the roaches and that kind of stuff, that comes from the Western nations, right? The ones out in the Dakotas and up into, you know, Western Canada and into the South. So, you know, I'm not that, those nations. So my dad reassured me, my family reassured me, you know, should be who you are. So when you go somewhere, people will know which nation you come from. Always be who you are and not somebody else.
1: Absolutely. True story.
0: So within the past, I would say 5 years, you know, just kind of after COVID happened, I got back into dancing woodland style, and, you know, it's carried me around North America, showcasing the Great Lakes and Anishinaabe people, you know, across, you know, Canada and United States, as far south as Florida, as far north as James Bay, and over into BC and to the East Coast. So I'm able to showcase my family and where we come from.
1: That's beautiful. Thank you for sharing that. What was it like, you know, how did people respond seeing the woodland style return to the circle?
0: I think it was very receptive, from the community. There was a lot of, happy faces out there, and a lot of pictures were taken, you know, to just share what we're doing. You know, some of the elders that I sit and speak to, they love to see that because they think, wow, that's some of the beadwork, you know, that I see my grandparents have. And it kind of disappeared, and it's really nice to see it come back into the circle. Mm. And I make all my own stuff. I do all my own beadwork, my own sewing and feather work and fur work. I have a fur machine to be able to make different items. So when I tell people that my outfit is all handmade by myself, they really, really like that. So they say, you know, we're still here. You know, I can't repeat that enough, that we're still here and we're still doing things as Anishinaabe people, no matter how much we've been through.
1: Yeah. Are you finding that other people are picking it up?
0: Yes. Definitely finding it. Everywhere I go, there's more and more people. I was just at a powwow on the weekend up in Ondeganakaning up in Manitoulin Island. And, they also had a woodland special up there. And I think there was like 17 dancers in that special for, you know, a nice smaller, medium sized powwow. That was a good amount of woodland dancers. And, you know, you might maybe 10 years ago only seen 2-3 dancers. But now, you know, like 17 in that little special, it was really awesome. So more and more people are doing it, and more people are, you know, picking up this style of dance.
1: Why do you think it is so important to make sure these kinds of styles of dance, the woodland style, stays alive and comes back to your community?
0: I think it's a cultural identity. We need to remember who we are, where we come from, and not be something that we're not be mislabeled by different names, not be mislabeled by, you know, outfits. It's very important to our identity. Even when it comes to, you know, our harvesting methods and our treaty rights, by going out and harvesting and being in the woods, you can look at different flowers and different leaves and different things out there that you can put on your outfit to depict where you come from and who you are. If you're a hunter or a fisherman, you know, maybe you might put a moose on your outfit, or a rabbit, or, you know, maybe you might put a walleye or a sturgeon. So it's very specific to the region that you come from. And it's very important to have that, because without our cultural identity, who are we? We can maybe someday say we're a descendant of Anishinaabe people or Ojibwe's or Potawatomi's or Odawa's, but without having that true identity of what we look like and knowing where we come from, you know, we might not know who we are in the future if we don't maintain it, you know.
1: And how do you think supporting the woodland resurgence will help Anishinaabe people come together?
0: Yeah, by supporting it, you know, it is an act of resilience. And, you know, by sharing the same style of dress, it reminds us that we're all related. We're not separated by names. We're not separated by reservations. We're all one, right? There's no borders, right? And by having this dance that we can celebrate together, we're coming together and be a stronger nation as one.
1: That's beautiful. I love that vision. Thank you so much, Ryerson.
0: Yeah, no problem at all.
1: Ryerson Wheatung is an Anishinaabe woodland-style dancer from the Great Lakes region. He is a member of Curve Lake First Nation.

0: This is Unreserved on CBC Radio 1, Sirius XM, U.S. Public Radio, and Native Voice 1. I'm Rosanna Deerchild, coming at you live from the Forks in Winnipeg for National Indigenous Peoples Day. And we're going to do another little street in the meat. Meat in the street, that's the way it goes. What's your name?
1: My name is Andrew Cortell, but I was born with the last name Wapmoose. I'm a member of Cowessess First Nation in Saskatchewan.
0: And what's important about this day for you?
1: Well, I grew up as a blonde, blue-eyed Indigenous person off reserve, and so I didn't get a lot of the Indigenous learning and knowledge growing up, and as an adult now, I find it's very important to me to embrace my heritage and learn some of the basic things about my culture, the Indigenous culture, and functions like the Indigenous Day here at the Forks will help me do that.
0: Mm. And why did you want to relearn your culture and reclaim that as an adult?
1: I think everybody should embrace who they are and where they came from and the culture of their parents and grandparents. And for me, that's really important.
0: Mm. So Canada's listening right now. What message would you like to give them on this important day?
1: Just whoever you are, whatever color your skin is, whatever color your eyes are, it's very important to know where you came from, who your ancestors were. Like, I, for instance, am half Indigenous and half Dutch. My mom was an immigrant from the Netherlands, and I've always been raised with the Dutch side and the Dutch traditions, and I feel I really need to embrace the Indigenous traditions now. So I would say it's important for everybody to know who their ancestors were and learn about their stories and their heritage and traditions.
0: Mm. Would you like to send out some shout-outs of love to anybody in Canada?
1: Just anybody who is struggling with their identity and who they are. Just to embrace it and learn about their culture. And just to my family and to all members of the Cowessess First Nation in Saskatchewan. I plan on being at our annual powwow this year for the first time, and I'm looking forward to it.
0: That's wonderful. Thank you so much for sharing some of your story with me today.
1: You're very welcome.
0: Enjoy the rest of National Indigenous Peoples Day.
1: Thank you.
0: We got another customer stepping up to chit-chat with us a little bit. What's your name?
2: Hi, my name's Brianna Petty.
0: Brianna Petty.
2: Yeah.
0: And what brings you here today?
2: So I came here because I'm involved with Treaty One Nations. I do their advisory councils and events. So I was here helping out with some of the opening ceremonies, and then we had our Eagle Staff and Grand Entry.
0: Wow.
2: Yeah.
0: Well, you're a busy lady today.
2: Busy, busy. Yeah.
0: Thank you so much for spending some time with me.
2: Absolutely. I'm grateful for the opportunity and the invite.
0: So tell me, what do you think is important about this day?
2: I think representation is important. I grew up here in Winnipeg. I'm 32 years old, and even when I was a youth, there wasn't a lot of positive representation in media and out there in the world for Indigenous people. So Indigenous People's Day has always been a day for me to just take a lot of pride in who I am, what my history is, and just the general history of Indigenous people, because even when I went to school, I didn't know. Like, I didn't learn about residential school until I was in university. But no, I had family that went to residential school, that are residential school survivors, but it wasn't talked about. Mm. And I think it's just important to understand the history, because if we don't know our history, we're bound to repeat it.
0: Yeah.
2: And we see it a lot. And then it's important to also, for the young people, to have that representation out there and to know that, like, it's okay to be Indigenous. It's okay to take pride in who you are and your history. And all that fun stuff. And then to educate non-Indigenous people too. Education is so important. It's a key to reconciliation, because we can't fix what we don't know.
0: Mm. Many non-Indigenous Canadians might not think this day is for them. What would you say to them?
2: It's for everybody. That's the Indigenous way of being too. Like, we want everyone to be involved and to take part in our ceremonies and our celebrations, because we're proud of who we are and we want other people to take pride in that as well.
0: Mm. Do you want to send out any greetings of love today?
2: Yeah, just to all the young Indigenous youth, keep kicking it, keep doing what you can and keep putting yourself out there. As a youth myself, I felt a lot of doubt about myself, but then as I grew older and started finding places where I felt safe to express myself as an Indigenous person, that's what you need. So just keep putting yourself out there.
0: Well, thank you so much for spending a little bit of time with me today.
2: Absolutely. Thank you for the invite.
0: Have a great day.

We're going to take a couple minutes to set the stage for our next guest, so let's get into a little music. This song comes from rising star Tia Wood, who is from Saddle Lake Cree Nation. Tia is a recipient of the 2026 Inspire Award. The Inspire Awards were created in 1993 in conjunction with the United Nations International Decade of the World's Indigenous Peoples. The award recognizes Indigenous professionals and youth who demonstrate outstanding career achievement. It's easy to hear why Tia was at the top of their list. Here she is now with Stimulated.

0: That is Tia Wood with Stimulated Indeed. And I'm Rosanna Deerchild coming at you live from Treaty 1 territory at the Forks. Right now, there are thousands of people here on Treaty 1 territory at the Forks in Winnipeg. And by the end of the day, thousands more will come and go. That's at least what Tess Ray Houston is counting on. Tess is an Anishinaabe Métis actor, arts manager, and consultant with Kiewetinuk Consulting. She's booked hundreds of marketers, artists, logistics folks, and more to help make this day fantastic. Tess, welcome to Unreserved.
1: Oh, thank you so much.
0: Good job, first of all.
1: Oh, thank you. I'm just so hoping that everyone is enjoying this day as much as we are.
0: Well, so far it seems to be going very well.
1: Yes.
0: So give me the elevator pitch. I'm here to celebrate National Indigenous Peoples Day. What are all the ways I can do that?
1: Well, here we have, I mean, you can hear that probably in the background as those, the Wakotowin powwow happening over here by, sponsored here by, Southern Chiefs Organization. But yeah, we have a ton of things going on here, from markets to the canopy where we have the drag queens performing. We got Bannock Babes going. We have a young professional, or we have like a young artist stage, which is really amazing. Yeah, a lot of really great things.
0: Seems bigger and better than ever this year.
1: Yes, it's been a beast to put together, but I'm so grateful. I think that's something that I'm really proud of, in the sense of our community being able to come together and really build this. This wasn't just me, it was everybody here.
0: Absolutely. You have some favorites that are close to your heart. Tell me a little bit about the water ceremony.
1: Okay, yeah, no, we had a bunch of elders come and do an opening earlier today, and so we had Elder Barbara Nipinak, we had Elder Barbara.
0: She's famous.
1: She's so wonderful. she's been a breath of fresh air. We've gotten to know each other over the past little while, as she's been one of the consultants on this project to get it operating and going. But yeah, she's such a lovely, such a strong woman. And I'm like, we need you more.
0: Yeah, for sure.
1: If only we can copy paste her.
0: There's only one Barbara Nipinak.
1: There really is.
0: There are so many different ways people are celebrating who they are today. We just heard some from some folks who are coming back to this culture, who are, you know, reclaiming it. You know, from the drag show we heard about earlier to the Inuit Sharing Circle. How intentional was that to have different nations represented and their ceremonies?
1: I think it was very intentional. We, as you know, we have quite a broad group of communities across, you know, across here in Turtle Island. So it's been really necessary to make sure we get as many voices from as many folks as we potentially can, and like collaborate and bring everyone in.
0: Because, you know, Winnipeg is such a gathering place for many nations, right?
1: Mm-hmm. Exactly.
0: And particularly the Forks.
1: Particularly, yeah. I mean, we got for over like 6,000 years here, there's been the meeting place for, you know, our peoples, for newcomers, for everyone.
0: We know how to pick at the party place.
1: Oh yes, we do. And there'll be a little bit of a party later on with the stage happening.
0: Yes. You're excited about nurturing young talent today, you mentioned. What's the seventh generation all about?
1: Seventh generation stage, we have a bunch of artists who, so these are a lot of young folks I used to mentor back in the day, but a lot of new faces as well, who are coming in to do maybe like their first larger kind of show stage. And it honestly makes me so happy to see them being able to have this platform to be able to share their gift with us. And they're so cute.
0: Aww. I love that. Who are some of the performers you're expecting on that stage?
1: So Anissa Hordeman, and she's a part of Along the Lines, is one of them. We have Jersey Wilbur Sayer. We have Katie Anderson, who goes by KB, as well as we have Grace Dumas, who goes by Twirling Wind. Mm-hmm. So we have, it was a nice mixture to be able to get some folks from like the R&B, but also into some traditional, more traditional folks as well. So just getting a nice mix of youth in there was the goal.
0: Yes, good goal. And for you personally, Tess, what does it feel like to be here celebrating yourself as a strong Indigenous woman?
1: That's so funny. I don't see myself though.
0: Oh, come on now. Don't be bashful.
1: No, I think I'm just honored to be a part of so many other women who have come either before me and around me, and I think that's really, I'm really inspired from. And I think for me, it's the first time I've ever heard someone say that, so thank you. But yeah, it's it's a learning curve, and I think that's something you're always growing with, and it's always something you're developing. But I just hope that I can inspire other folks the way other women in my life have inspired me.
0: Oh, that's beautiful. And finally, Canada is listening. With what greetings or messages or what would you like to impart to the country on this day?
1: Well, welcome to our people and welcome to our communities. And I would just love for everyone to explore and just be happy and yeah, just have a fantastic day. Sorry, I feel like I should have had something a little bit more better planned.
0: Well, thank you so much for sharing a little bit today.
1: Thank you so much.
0: Tess Ray Houston is an Anishinaabe Métis actor, arts manager, and consultant with Kiwetina Consulting. This is Unreserved, coming at you live from the Forks in Winnipeg for National Indigenous Peoples Day. And you never know who you're going to run into on a day like today. That's one of the things that's so special about the way we gather as community and relations. I'm sitting here and I just saw Minister Nahanni Fontaine passing by and I was like, go and bring her to me, please.
2: and they said, will you come? I'm like, of course I will. I love them so much. I think that you are the best on CBC, and I've said that to you for years. I think you are extraordinary in everything that you do. Everything,
0: my friend. That means a lot to me. How would you describe the importance of this day?
2: I start at this place where I look at the women in my family, and you know, the incredible hardships that the women in my family have had and you know, my family in its totality. And that's just representative of one of our families, right? And I always start from this place that we were not meant to be here. Like, you weren't meant to be where you are right now. Mm. Storytelling, giving education and space to our people. You weren't meant to be there. I certainly was never meant to be a minister. The first First Nation woman ever appointed to cabinet in Manitoba's history. We weren't meant to be here. So many of our people weren't meant to be here. And yet, despite all of that, look at how our people are thriving. Mm-hmm. Look at what our youth are doing right now. I've been following, I'm obsessed with them. For a couple of years now, I've been following these designers and models, Indigenous models from Manitoba. They're in Japan right now.
0: Yeah.
2: Right? They're at Japan Fashion Week, and they're showing our culture and, you know, our language through our clothes. They weren't meant to do that, and yet, again, like, we're thriving. We're taking up space. We're on the world stage. We're everywhere. And so, you know, to me, I always start from, yes, we weren't meant to be here. But despite all of that, you cannot kill our culture, our spirit, our traditions, our laughter, our beauty, our generosity, our strength, our courage. And I think that that's a beautiful thing.
0: That is a beautiful thing. I often say I'm only here because my mother survived.
2: Yeah.
0: And I honor that.
2: Yeah.
0: We're just coming up to the end of our live broadcast. What message do you want to leave our listeners with?
2: Yeah. That Indigenous peoples are here on our own lands. We're thriving. We continue to thrive. Yes, there's work to be done. But I think that the next 10, 20 years is just going to be phenomenal for our people. And to our people listening, I love you so much. Take up every space, every room.
0: Thank
2: you're beautiful.
0: You. Thank you, Nahanni. That's all our time on Radio Indigenous. Happy National Indigenous Peoples Day. This episode was produced by Kim Casher, Donna Carrero, Rhiannon Johnson, and Amanda Gear. Huge shout-outs of love to our live team out of CBC Manitoba. Brian Harder is our audio engineer. Dylan Longhurst is our audio technician, keeping us on the air in the studio this afternoon. And we have two CBC ambassadors helping us celebrate out here today, Bryn Pepko and Irma Ez Charles. I'm your favorite cousin, Rosanna Deerchild, coming at you from the Forks in Winnipeg on Treaty 1 territory. I'll see you on the powwow trail. Agosay.
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5: Imagine a soccer match where you just walk. No jogging, no running, no physical contact. It's catching on, especially for seniors who want the benefits of the beautiful game without the risk of injury. Walking Soccer, on The Story From Here with host Gloria Makarenko, after the news.
6: From CBC News, The World This Hour, I'm Stephanie Skanderas. The alleged attacker behind yesterday's deadly shooting in Montreal has been identified. Quebec's coroner says he is 25-year-old Seth Scott Hatfield from Lethbridge, Alberta. On Monday, a police officer and civilian were killed in the neighborhood of Côte-des-Neiges. The suspect was also killed. Montreal's mayor thanked police for their response, calling them pillars of the community. Soraya Martinez-Ferrada says her focus now is on helping residents move forward.
7: What we just lived in Côte-des-Neiges NDG was a complete nightmare. It was a tragedy that we're going to be living with for the next few months for sure as a community. Although the situation is now over, I know that the psychological wounds will take time to heal.
6: Officials have released few details about the suspect. Hatfield allegedly wrote a manifesto laced with misogynistic comments and threats against the pornography industry. A group of First Nations in Ontario will eventually own a large minority stake in a new nuclear project. The Williams Treaty's First Nations are buying into the Darlington New Nuclear Project. The $700 million investment is guaranteed by loans from both the federal and the Ontario governments. Finance Minister François-Philippe Champagne joined the chiefs for the announcement.
8: We are unlocking our full potential, both in nuclear energy, but also in terms of Indigenous participation. Today will be remembered, chiefs. You will be remembered in history of this country.
6: The four planned nuclear reactors in Darlington are projected to make enough to power about 1.2 million homes. Hundreds of thousands of Canadians are struggling to see a dermatologist. Even for critical care, like skin cancer screenings, wait times are growing. As Christine Birak reports, the backlog is getting longer as more doctors pivot to out-of-pocket cosmetic procedures.
9: This was growing on my face.
10: Carol MacArthur suspected it was skin cancer, but month after month, the 67-year-old couldn't get a dermatologist appointment in Ottawa.
9: I lost a chunk of my cheek. I lost the cartilage in my nose, and it was 1 year.
10: Canada is short roughly 400 dermatologists.
11: There is this exodus into private medicine that's more lucrative.
10: Dr. Mark Kirchhoff heads the Canadian Dermatology Association. He says outdated provincial fees are squeezing medical practices. Still, he says change is needed.
11: I do call into question people that get their medical training subsidized by the public system and then end up just doing cosmetic dermatology for a private system.
10: If her cancer returns, Carol MacArthur faces another 1 year wait, while a Botox appointment can be booked within days.
9: I really feel like they're throwing me away.
10: Some doctors warned without oversight, public health care will continue losing ground to profit-driven clinics, and more Canadians will go without care. Christine Birak, CBC News, Toronto.
6: The mother of NBC anchor Savannah Guthrie may have died shortly after she was abducted in February. The network revealed today that claim was contained in a note sent to media outlets shortly after the kidnapping. The exact contents of that note were not disclosed at the request of investigators.
12: This is the life that my sister lives, that I live, that my brother lives, that our children live every day. And we are in agony.
6: Savannah Guthrie spoke to her colleagues during the Today Show broadcast. She says the family will not stop looking for their mother. In her early appeal to the kidnappers, Guthrie had said her mother, Nancy, was in poor health and needed critical medicine. France has recorded its hottest day ever. A deadly heat wave is pushing temperatures to above 40 degrees Celsius across the country. More than 40 people have drowned while trying to cool off in rivers.
13: No, on peut pas se baigner ici. On peut pas nager. Les courants, ils sont trop violents.
6: Local residents on the banks of the Rhône River say the currents are far too strong to swim. A French pro soccer player drowned in that waterway yesterday near Lyon. Only a small number of homes in France have air conditioning, making the weather especially challenging. The heat wave is also gripping Spain and the UK. And that is The World This Hour. For CBC News, I'm Stephanie Skanderas.
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0: Welcome to The Story From Here. I'm Gloria Macarenko in Vancouver.
1: I went on, I visited Spain to see my father who lives there. And I saw an advertisement for this wacky sport called walking football, as they say over there. I gave it a go, and I absolutely loved it. It didn't feel like a compromise on the regular game for me. And with bad knees, bad injuries, gave me the opportunity to get back into the game and feel great after each game, with no injuries and feeling fit and healthy.
0: Walking soccer. Yeah, it's catching on. It's a low-impact version of the game for seniors. No running or physical contact. And with all the focus and energy around the FIFA World Cup, we're going to meet a group of walking soccer players in Toronto. We'll have that story in our second half hour today. And we have a selection of stories for you over this next hour, all of which originally aired on local and regional CBC radio shows across the country. First up, Weed Warriors Wanted. How do you stem the spread of invasive plants? Weed warriors, of course. The city of Edmonton has put out a call for volunteers to get their hands dirty pulling weeds that are threatening the natural vegetation. CBC producer Ken Dawson checked out a volunteer weed pull event in the city south.
2: Right, so this is one of the plants that we're going to be working on today, Canada thistle or creeping thistle. My name is Fiona Spitzig, and I am the Invasive Plant Outreach Program Lead for the City of Edmonton. So an invasive plant is a plant that comes from somewhere else in the world, so it's living outside its natural range of distribution, and in the new location where it's living, it causes some sort of harm. So that could be economic harm, environmental harm, or even social harm. Typically, it looks like outcompeting native plants and reducing biodiversity. I like to describe them kind of as plant superpowers, but invasive plants are typically really good at growing. They've got multiple modes of reproduction. They grow really quickly. Sometimes they produce biochemicals that can change the soil and make it really hard for other plants to grow in that area, making it only habitable for themselves and their own offspring. So they've got traits that make them really good at growing in an area, basically, and they take nutrients and sunlight from the native plants, making it harder for them to grow. If we just let invasive plants grow without, I guess, slowing them down a little bit or pulling them out of the ground, it means that they have the opportunity to spread rapidly, reproduce quickly, and take over areas. They'll start to form dense monocultures, so areas where only that one kind of plant is growing, and we'll start to slowly lose biodiversity. So different native plants that we really love here in Edmonton would stop having space to grow, would stop having the nutrients and sunlight they need, and that would be really detrimental to other levels of biodiversity as well. So if we remove native plants, we lose native pollinators and herbivores, which means we lose native carnivores, and our whole ecosystem is a little bit less spectacular. There's some of our spots that we've been working in for a few years, and the reduction in invasive plants is really significant. It's really nice to see native plants start to regrow in those spaces. We're just a small portion of the city's integrated pest management program, so there are other teams in the city doing weed management as well. The volunteer weed pulls are special, though, because I think the impacts spread with the people who come to the events, too. So we're also pulling some tansy today. We get to go out to parks around the city that have invasive plants, and we help our group of volunteers, Edmontonians, learn about the invasive plants that are growing there, show them firsthand the impacts of the invasive plants on the ecosystem, and get some experience removing them from the ground. We're hoping that if people can come to these events and learn a little bit, they can take what they've learned back to their neighbors, their communities, and help spread the message about invasive plants to a broader audience.
3: Hi, my name's Richard Bruins. I've been volunteering for about a season now. Started last fall, actually.
4: Yeah, that's the one we picked the other day. That's called a burdock.
3: Well, it's just a good way to get involved with the community and see some of the programs the City of Edmonton has. And so I just think it's a great way for people to get out into nature and, you know, learn a bit more about plants that they see every day. And, yeah, just get a chance to go out there and support stewardship of the land a bit more. This is the one where the seed that's produced from this plant will be on your dog when you take your dog for a walk.
2: My name is Kayleen Falkenstein. I'm a conservation coordinator with the Edmonton and Area Land Trust. While the city does have protections for environmental areas, such as like an environmental reserve zoning, the Edmonton Area Land Trust is involved in order to provide additional protections. So this was a really cool opportunity. And this land was conserved back in 2017 through a conservation easement. So any private landowner can have a conservation easement on their land if they partner with a land trust. And essentially they're providing a bundle of rights to that land trust to protect the land and prevent future development from happening in the future. Nature doesn't just take care of itself. People have been involved in taking care of this land since time immemorial. And so it's a really cool opportunity for us as people in the city to take part in invasive plant control as a way to give back to the land and have land stewardship.
5: My name's Rob Cross, and yeah, this is, well, I first started last season with the city's Root for Trees program, where, you know, citizens can volunteer planting trees in parks for the city. And then this season, we've just kind of expanded on that, involved participating in this program and the Edmonton Native Plant Society. With humans being so detrimental to the environment and inhabiting more and more of Earth, kind of the most feasible way to mitigate that is making, like, you know, our own cities and our own yards better for the environment. And so it's pretty much just doing what we can to naturally make things better for the environment within our cities, kind of mitigate our impact on the environment in a feasible way. Getting off the desk, getting active, getting out in the sun, and, well, thinking, oh, doing this is supporting, you know, wildlife.
6: It's noxious on the Alberta Weed Control Act. If you come with an interest and a sense of curiosity, you're going to have a good time, learn a lot about plants, and meet some really cool people.
0: Fiona Spitzig is the Invasive Plant Outreach Program lead with the City of Edmonton. Before her, you heard Kayleen Falkenstein, a conservation coordinator with the Edmonton and Area Land Trust, and of course, a couple of volunteer weed bullers.

0: Spring and early summer are peak season for babies being born in the wild. And that means calls to wildlife rescue organizations are also at a high. The Calgary Wildlife Rehabilitation Society say they see an 800% increase in admissions during the busy season. So they're holding baby showers every Wednesday this month to give people a look at the babies. The CBC's Kim Johnston toured the center with Executive Director Becky Hunt.
1: So yeah, we're in our busy season right now. That means babies are being born, they're hatching. So we have a 800% increase in patients that come through our door in our busy months. So it's baby birds, it's baby hares, it's baby skunks, baby owls, really anything that we can take in, we're seeing come in right now.
2: And so when you get these calls, what happens next? Do you send a team out there, or are these people bringing the animals to you?
1: Yeah, so the first thing we do is we want to assess, does this animal actually need help? So our hotline team are super busy. In the month of June, they can take in up to 3,000 calls from the public. So it's really just first assessing, hey, is this animal really in need of help? Once our team determines that, then we can send out our staff drivers. We have some volunteers that go out and we'll do pickups. And also we can ask the public if they're able to help us bring the animal in just because we're so overrun in the summer.
2: Are there any areas that you find in particular that are more susceptible or more often you get calls from that you end up responding to?
1: People thinking that baby hares, baby rabbits have been orphaned. It's really normal behavior that the moms will leave their babies alone for the majority of the day because they can camouflage and they're scentless. And so mom goes away and forages and will come back a few times in the day to feed her babies. So that's super normal. So, you know, we really try our best to educate the public on, as long as there's no injury or bleeding or, you know, any signs of trauma, it's a normal thing and just to leave the baby alone. Same with fledglings. So those are babies that are ready to leave the nest but not able to totally fly yet. So they're kind of awkward. They have, like, you know, some downy tufts still on their body and they're learning to fly. Often during this time, they live on the ground for about a week, depending on the species of bird, but the parent birds are always around feeding them on the ground. So often we'll have people thinking that the bird has been injured or there's something wrong with it because of the weird, you know, tufts of fur or feathers. And so those will get brought in to us when actually they're just in their natural learning process. And so us determining that before animals come to us is really important.
2: You kind of touched about it a little bit there with the tufts of fur, but can you explain what a fledgling would look like compared to an adult, so people would notice the difference?
1: So it totally depends on the species of bird, of course. If we're talking about, let's say, a robin, they look, you know, some of their feathers have come in, but they still have, like, downy tufts. So if you think of, you know, like a gosling or a duckling when they're little, they're very, like, fluffy and super cute. So birds will have that as well, and they kind of look awkward. You know, they don't look like a fully grown bird, but they can almost look puffier in a sense because they do have that those downy tufts still on the body, but they're almost the same size as a grown adult. So that's where I think it trips people up a lot, because they think, oh well, it's, you know, large enough to be an adult bird, so why does it look that way? So if you see a bird that looks pretty awkward, chances are it's a fledgling.
2: How would you know, like, for instance, if a squirrel is in need of rescuing?
1: Yeah, so a lot of times squirrels will fall out of their nests. We have some that just came into care after the big rain and windstorm that we had last weekend. Generally, you know, we ask our team if we can reach back to the nest to get those squirrels back into the nest, because, you know, there's chances of survival with mom, obviously, is the best. If we can't find a nest, if there's no nest anywhere around, or if the squirrel is visibly injured, that's when we would say, yeah, it definitely needs to come into our care. Just like any other baby animal or even baby human, food, sleep, food, sleep, repeat. So for mammals, again, depending on their age, you know, they're eating every 2 to 4 hours. For baby birds, it can be up to every, you know, 20 minutes they have to be fed. So the team is really busy just with the constant feeding cycle, because that is, you know, what they'd be given in the wild by their parents. And so we're mimicking what their parents would be offering them in the wild. So every Wednesday, we have a baby patient that we will introduce to the public via a Facebook Live feed. We do that obviously because we can't have, you know, all the people coming to us, because it would be just too stressful for the animal. And we talk about the patient, you know, what led them to come into our care, talk a bit about, you know, the species and, you know, what they offer to the ecosystem where they live. And then a video of, you know, sort of the feeding of the baby, so you get to see really up close. They're so cute. And also promoting, you know, that it costs a lot of money. And yeah, we have to feed the animals every 20 minutes to 2 hours or 4 hours on the regular. So just sort of, you know, getting that information out there to the public that it's a lot of work.
2: So if people see a baby animal, regardless of what kind of animal it is, what advice would you give them?
1: Call us. Yeah, always call us. They can pop onto our website too. We have lots of great resources on how to identify, you know, if the animal truly needs help. But if you're not sure, call our hotline, and our team is always more than willing to assist you in determining yes or no. And then if it is yes, what are the next steps?
2: And if all else fails, don't touch the baby.
1: Don't touch the baby. Yeah, don't touch the baby. I mean, there's, you know, obviously different circumstances. If the baby is being, if it's in a cat's mouth, I mean, that's not good. You know, if you can't intervene in those sorts of situations, you know, try to, obviously. But if it's a baby that's just hanging out and doesn't seem injured and, you know, there's no trauma, just leave it alone.
0: The CBC's Kim Johnston speaking to Calgary Wildlife Rehabilitation Society Executive Director Becky Hunt. They're hosting their baby showers every Wednesday this month. And if you'd like to see some adorable videos of the tour, head to cbc.ca/Calgary or go to the CBC Alberta YouTube page.

0: An epic 350-kilometer canoe trip is over. The paddlers are from Alberta's Lloydminster Public School Division. The eight-day voyage was to mark the 150th anniversary of the signing of Treaty 6. Here is CBC's Lexi Freehill with some of the teens at the end of their voyage of a lifetime.
1: These Lloydminster teens were paddling with a purpose. 350 kilometers down the North Saskatchewan River. A commemorative canoe trip, a century and a half in the making, retracing the route of the signatories of Treaty 6. On the voyage, 30 students who really want to be there. Many wrote essays to secure their spot, like 14-year-old Allie Hillis.
2: I wanted to learn more about the Cree culture that you can't learn in like the textbooks, more about Treaty 6 and like some hands-on learning.
1: It all started with ceremony. Bernadine Harper is a counselor for Onion Lake Cree Nation. She and other community members sent the students off from the riverbank at Fort Pitt, Saskatchewan.
3: I really felt the power being here today in the pipe ceremony. And then when we're sending off the young students here, it just brought me back to, I envisioned how it was when the people came across to, you know, meet with our people back then to negotiate treaty.
1: Clint Chokin's day job is as a First Nation Métis and Inuit education consultant with the school board. He helped organize the trip. This is a journey he has a family connection with.
4: My great-great-great-grandfather happened to be Siksikut, who signed Treaty 6 for our nation. And so it means a lot to me because it is something that I'm deeply connected to and deeply rooted with.
5: Okay, count of three, we're going to go up. Okay, one, two, three, up. Good.
1: That's Luke Ma, guiding a group of students moving the canoe to the shore. He's the principal with E.S. Laird Middle School. He's also an avid paddler since childhood and has been planning this voyage for a year.
6: Canoe trips change individuals, facing adversity, doing hard things, supporting one another through it, and they're going to come out just better individuals.
5: We'll see you at Carlton.
1: For 8 days, staff and students battled the elements and made memories. And 17-year-old Creedence St. Germain believes there's no gain without a little pain.
7: Paddling against the wind and the heavy waves and all that kind of hurt the shoulders and the really hard seats in here. Yeah, really did something there.
1: And how did you push through that?
7: Just motivation. I wanted to get where we want to be, and we ought to work hard to get there.
1: Mustering the gumption to keep going paid off for Allie Hillis, too.
2: I learned that I'm stronger than I thought I was when we had a paddle against the wind. I learned that also. Don't know if I'd like living out on the river all day. I miss just, like, being able to sleep in my bed and have a shower.
1: Space was at a premium. Paddlers squeezed between heaps of supplies. But some comforts did make it into the birch bark painted canoe, like the fixings for campsite calzones.
8: Review? How does it taste?
9: Great.
1: There were dinners on shore at historically significant spots, and Allie says they made time for a little fun and games.
2: Me and my friend found a tennis ball on the shore, and then I found a bone, and we played some bone baseball.
1: Three separate crews tackled the trip in sections, all of them tenting along the banks overnight. There were teachable moments at every turn. For Creedence, it was about pride.
7: It means a lot. I feel pretty blessed to be from Treaty 6, and going on this canoe trip like really means a lot that I got to represent it.
1: And for Allie, the importance of being a good steward.
2: I learned that like the treaty isn't just like a document, it's a living thing. It's still here today. Like, we still have promises that we have to fulfill.
1: A lesson being learned across Alberta and Saskatchewan throughout this anniversary year, in special events like a powwow in Lloydminster for students from across the region. Clint Chokin is happy to see so many projects dedicated to deepening knowledge.
10: It makes me feel that we are accomplishing something that we've been working on for generations, actually, for decades. Most likely your parents, your grandparents, or your great-grandparents were never taught these things about Indigenous people, so they were never aware of all the history and culture.
1: And while the canoe voyage is over, Luke Ma knows the journey to understand treaty is just beginning for many.
6: This is not something just for Indigenous people. This is not something for just Europeans, but together, you know, we're all treaty people. We all hold our own responsibilities, and it's about connection and relationship.
1: In Lloydminster, I'm Lexi Freehill.
9: Thanks so much to Lexi Freehill of CBC Alberta. And if you want to see a video of the adventure, head to cbc.ca/Edmonton. We are in peak high school graduation season. So a shout out to all you grads as you finish the milestone chapter of secondary school. And remember the words of Tom Cochran. I'm Gloria Makarenko, and you're listening to The Story From Here.

0: threw Gander into the Bay of Exploits. A good chance of showers. Low 9. For Green Bay, White Bay, Buckins, Grand Falls, Windsor, and Deer Lake to Humber Valley. Becoming cloudy near midnight, then rain around 2 millimeters. Low 9 degrees. For the Buren and Conagra, rain beginning overnight to amount 2 to 4 millimeters. Low 7. For Channel, Portobasque, and vicinity, rain beginning this evening around 10 millimeters, low 9. For Channel, Portobasque, and vicinity, rain beginning this evening around 10 millimeters, winds southeast, 20 kilometers an hour, gusting to 40, except gusting to 70 in the rec house area, low 9. For Gros Morne, Bay St. George, and Corner Brook, rain beginning after midnight around 5 to 10 millimeters, low 11. Let's look at Labrador now. For Labrador City and Wabush, chance of showers this evening, low 6. For Churchill Falls and the Churchill Valley, chance of showers, low 5. For Nain, Hopedale, and Postville to Makovic, clearing this evening, low plus 3, with a risk of frost. For Norman Bay to Lodge Bay, showers around 5 millimeters, low plus 5. And for Red Bay to Lance Eclaire, chance of showers overnight, low 6. That's your Environment Canada weather update. I'm Catherine Crummy.
1: Welcome back to The Story From Here. I'm Gloria Makarenko in Vancouver. Well, I hope you're enjoying today's program. Coming up, walking soccer. But first, imagine the world 150 years from now. Then write the first page of a novel set in that future year. That's what high school students across Canada were asked to do for this year's CBC First Page Writing Contest. For more than 1,200 entries, the top prize in the grade 10 to 12 category went to Ottawa's Edith Renée. Here's part of their winning entry, Lost for Words.
2: People paid extra for me because I knew tragedies. Comedies were common. Romance was prevalent. But grief, memorized and recited properly, was rare. After all, they graded us not only on retention, but on expression. And I was the only pupil capable of delivering Shakespeare's plays without a stutter, as fluidly as if I were their true author. When they assigned Hamlet to a 10-year-old, there was backlash. After all, I had already been entrusted with 1984 and Watership Down, and the populace worried that a child my age couldn't possibly retain such complex works in their entirety. Yet I surprised them daily, slipping from house to house in the dead of night, reciting banned stories to the few brave souls who paid for the privilege.
1: That's Edith Renée, a grade 12 student at Franco-Cité Catholic High School. They're one of the winners of CBC's The First Page Writing Contest. The CBC's Safia Marnouge met up with Edith to talk about their writing process.
3: Congratulations on the big win, Edith. What was it like to hear the news?
2: Thank you so much. So it was obviously very surprising. I was not expecting that at all. I had entered the contest because I love writing and I would do it anyway. So it was just really, I'm really grateful to have been recognized for my work. Yes, yeah.
3: You were on the shortlist first and then you got the news that you were the final winner. Do you remember where you were and what that was like?
2: I wasn't at my house actually when I heard that I had won the prize. And I immediately like cried out and my father was like, Edith, is everything okay? Like, what happened? And then he was happy to hear that it was some good news instead of something really bad.
3: So the prompt for this contest was to write a page of a book set 150 years in the future, and it asks you to consider a very specific theme or topic. What was the one that you wanted to look at?
2: Yes, so the topic I considered in my entry was censorship and book banning. I think it's a very important issue because often when books are banned, they're books that concern like minority groups or underrepresented groups in society. And I think that by banning those books, we are sending a very negative message about our society and like who we accept in our society. So I just thought it was an important topic for my short story.
3: Tell me more about that and what concerns you so much about the fact that book banning has become a common practice, especially in recent years.
2: So I did a research about this in my English class. And so following reading 1984, we were supposed to consider like an important topic in society. And I had chose book banning. And through my research, I discovered So PEN America says that, I don't remember the exact statistic, but a large percentage of books that are banned feature underrepresented communities, so whether that's like Black communities or people of color and LGBTQ minorities. So I think it's important to consider everyone's stories and not only the ones that fit society's standards, if that makes sense.
3: So you make reference to a couple of different works in your story. Can you tell us a bit more about why you wanted to choose to highlight those ones?
2: Yes, so the works that I highlighted were

0: Watership Down, Hamlet, and 1984. I discuss those like because I think they all show sort of like a corrupted civilization. So, like, for example, in Hamlet, the main character is very concerned with corruption in the like higher society, if that makes sense, in like the royal court. Whereas in 1984, well, obviously the government is trying to restrict thought, and there's also some underlying themes of censorship there. And then in Watership Down, while maybe it's not as evident, I think there's also some aspects of that, like controlling society, especially with like General Woundwort and certain of like the groups presented in the book.
1: How challenging was it to only write one page?
0: It was very difficult. So when I first started writing it, I think my entry was about like 5 pages long. And then I was rereading it and I was like, oh, I need to have 400 words here. This is way too much. So the hardest part of writing, I think, was cutting down like a lot of the text that I had written. Like, they always say, kill your darlings, but I find that especially hard.
1: Did you have a full story mapped out, or was it kind of just trying to create the starting point of where it all began?
0: I would say when I'm writing, I love discovering the story alongside my readers. I never really write a plan for the entire story. I maybe have like somewhat of an idea where it's going to go. But really when I was writing this, unfortunately, I have no idea what happens next. It's just as much a mystery to me as to anyone who's read it. I think that is part of the reason why like the judges were interested in my piece, is maybe because there's so many ways the story could go, and I don't really know which one is the correct way, and I haven't given any hints in the story. So I think that's an important part of my writing.
1: Do you want to follow along with that mystery? Do you want to uncover what happens in the rest of the story?
0: I think the problem with my writing is I always start writing stories, and then I have too many ideas for where it's going to go. So I have to have like readers' ideas. I have to consider all the different maybe ways that it could end up. I think I'd be definitely very interested in exploring this story maybe later on in life. So yes, I hope that pans out.
1: And this isn't the first time that you've entered writing contests or that you've won them. Why is it important for you to put your writing out there?
0: I would say it's just a nice challenge for me. It's a good way to push myself to write, especially because obviously high school students don't have much time for their passions outside of school. I would say that having a concrete deadline to work towards is really the push that I need to finish my stories.
1: You're heading off to university in the fall. What does the future of writing look like for you?
0: I'm very interested not only in fictional writing, but also in research, especially in the fields of literature. So I'd be very interested in sort of what I did with my short story, like exploring how different narratives, different stories fit together, and like the themes that resonate in each of those stories.
1: And why do you think writing and reading has been such a big part of your life?
0: I would say it's just really the journey for me. I really love discovering a story, starting from nowhere and not knowing what's going to happen, and then just seeing the story unfold little by little. And then obviously when you finish a book, it's just, it's very sad, but at the same time, you just really want to go open another one and discover another story.
1: Do you have any advice for people out there who want to enter their own writing contests?
0: Yes, I would say just trust the process, trust yourself, and if you have the passion and if you have the time to put into it, then I think that anyone can be successful in writing.
1: Thanks so much, Edith, and congratulations again.
0: Thank you so much.
2: Edith René is a grade 12 student at École Secondaire Catholique Franco-Cité and lives in Ottawa. She's also the winner of the First Page Student Writing Challenge for grades 10 to 12. Thanks so much to CBC's Safia Marnouche. And you can read their winning entry. It's called Lost for Words on cbc.ca/books. Organ donation is called the gift of life, and no one knows that better than Mark Black of Dieppe, New Brunswick. He has managed to defy all medical odds and has received organs 4 times. CBC Moncton's Maeve McFadden followed him on his transplant journey, and here's the first part of her new documentary.
3: Oh, sorry.
4: 3 times a week, Mark arrives at the Georges Dumont Hospital in Moncton at about 6:30 in the morning. He goes through the usual routine, weighing himself and adding the information to his chart. He settles himself into the chair as a nurse hooks him up to the dialysis machine.
0: No problems since last time?
3: No.
0: No pain, no bleeding.
4: And this is where Mark is going to sit for the next 4 hours.
3: All right. It was about 2.5 years ago. I was referred to a nephrologist, a kidney specialist, just for closer monitoring, nothing really more than that. And he said, you know what, like, come see me in a couple of years. Like, you're fine. But we continued to monitor the numbers. Well, they went up much faster than we thought. And so within 3 or 4 months, I was back in again. And then said, okay, we're going to have to watch this more carefully. And we need to start talking about what your dialysis options are.
4: When Mark got the news that his kidneys were failing, he needed to arrange for dialysis. And that included figuring out how to keep up his busy travel schedule and continue regular treatments.
3: It's worked wonderfully for me. I've tolerated the treatment well. And we've been able to, I say we because the nurses and the nurse coordinator here was amazing, have been able to coordinate treatments for me in Halifax and Toronto and BC and even the US.
4: The way Mark talks about this, he makes it sound easy. It's almost like he's been down this path before.
5: Hi, I'm Bill, Mark's dad.
6: I'm Monique McTiernan Black, Mark's mom. Well, because the pregnancy was so normal and no issues at all, and the birth was great, it was like we expected, I guess. It was a long labor, but that's typical for first birth. So it wasn't until during the night there was a crisis scene. They could tell, the doctors could tell by his coloring and struggle. So all of a sudden, the medical team came in first thing in the morning and said, call your husband, your son's really sick. He has to get to the IWK right away.
4: Monique and Bill would soon find out that Mark's heart was not working properly.
6: The doctor came in and explained to us what the procedure would be. The valve was blocked, so it didn't open and close. And all it was done was to poke a hole in it. Sounds easy, but it let the blood flow. So in effect, the temporary fix was done. So we sat and watched him for days and days before we could even reach in and touch him.
5: It was during that first surgery when they did the valve repair that they also noticed a deformed aorta, and they knew that that was not sustainable, wouldn't make him viable forever.
6: He had his second surgery shortly before his first birthday because he was eating birthday cake in his little incubator at the hospital. So, yeah.
5: So after that surgery, for sure, we just kind of put blinders on, so we're going forward with this child and treat him as any other child, which wasn't easy to do.
7: Well, he had a very serious heart defect when he was born, a congenital heart disease, and managed to live with that. Hi, my name is Tom Laughlin. I'm a family physician in Moncton and have been practicing here for 46 years. And Mark was a patient of mine up until about 5 years ago. He would periodically go into heart failure, and there was always risk of rhythm disturbances. He was destined to be a transplant. And it's a rare thing, really, to have somebody quite as sick as he was and yet do so well, really, because of, his parents and the support structure that he had around himself.
4: Mark managed to stay relatively healthy into university life, but that's when things took a turn.
3: I was walking that hill at University of New Brunswick, which I've been there, very well, and I would just get short of breath more easily, I was starting to get fatigued, tired more often than normal, and finally, at the end of the semester, I came home, and my mom saw me for the first time in a couple months and said, oh my gosh, you look horrible, we need to get you to the doctor now.
7: When I saw him, my heart just sunk right to the bottom of my feet. And he was He'd lost a tremendous amount of weight. He looked like a child who was starving, and his cardiorespiratory status was compromised. So being the good family doctor that I thought myself to be at the time, I called Halifax and told them what was going on. They responded back, well, they feared that perhaps he had gone beyond where a transplant was possible. So I said, oh boy, I opened up Pandora's box there. So I admitted him to hospital and put him on bed rest. And I think he stayed in our hospital for a couple of weeks and managed to gain some weight so that once we shipped him to Halifax, he was on the road for a transplant. But not just a heart transplant, but both a heart and lung transplant.
4: But Mark's path towards that triple transplant was anything but easy.
3: Ultimately, they transferred me to Halifax. One day, the cardiologist comes into the room and says, you need a heart and a lung transplant yesterday, no one. And you're probably too sick at this point to get one.
4: When Mark asked the cardiologist about other options, he got a blunt answer.
3: And he said, I don't have an exact number for you, but if you're asking me to guess, I'd say you have 12 to 18 months, maybe to live. And at this point, I'm 23 years old. And he's saying, we can try, but to be truthful with you, we're so sick and unstable right now that I don't even know if they'll put you on the list. So he said, statistically, the odds of us finding a donor for you in time based on how sick you are, how much time you have, is virtually zero. So you might want to think about whatever time you have left spending in delay. And I took 2 minutes to think about that and said, nope, I'm not, going on to wait to die, essentially. So let's do what we need to do.
2: Is part of a new Atlantic Voice documentary produced by Maeve McFadden in Moncton. You can hear all of Mark Black's organ transplant journey by searching CBC Atlantic Voice. And another remarkable thing about Mark, he is the first person in history to run a marathon with someone else's heart and lungs. Just amazing.

0: The beautiful game isn't just for kids. The FIFA World Cup is inspiring older adults to take up the sport of soccer. The Toronto Walking Soccer Club is a great example. The mostly senior members play a lower impact version of the game, without the jogging or the running or the physical contact. CBC producer Samantha Liu has more.
1: My name is Kieran Hand. I'm the chairman of Toronto Walking Soccer Club. So we have 24 people here today playing walking soccer, which is a variation of the regular game. Everyone's walking, not running, and we've got all ages here having fun and enjoying each other's company, keeping fit and healthy, and enjoying ourselves. Walking soccer started in the UK, and it's steadily grown from there to become a very large sport in the UK, and it's crossed over to the continental Europe. There's a lot of people playing there, and all around the world, Australia, Africa, and now Canada. I got into the sport when I visited Spain to see my father, who lives there. And I saw an advertisement for this wacky sport called walking football, as they say over there. I gave it a go, and I absolutely loved it. It didn't feel like a compromise on the regular game for me. And with bad knees, bad injuries, gave me the opportunity to get back into the game and feel great after each game, with no injuries and feeling fit and healthy. In theory, walking soccer is for everyone. There's no reason why anybody can't just walk and play soccer. But it's mostly for older ages. I think that it certainly appeals to people who already have injuries, perhaps, or maybe some health issues, or maybe someone who hasn't played before and would like to get into the game in a more gentle way.
2: My name is Tina Jones.
3: And how long have you been playing walking soccer for?
2: I just started in April. I love it. A little while ago, I said to myself, what in my past and my youth sort of has sparked joy for me? And I thought to myself, soccer was one of those things when I was a kid. And I thought, is there a way to have that in my life now? And then I sort of did some research and found this. And I showed up on the first day, and everyone was so warm and welcoming. And it's just incredible sort of exercise and a high. And it's a yes, and it sparks joy. So it's definitely meant to be recreational as opposed to competitive, but you can feel that sort of like competitive spirit come, right? It just sort of kicks in when you're on the field. So it's great timing that I sort of joined now, and there's a World Cup and there's a momentum to it, sort of synergistic, all of that, right? So, but yeah, I think it'll be a really exciting time to be in the city.
4: Walking, super kick, goalie change.
5: My name is Leslie Kelman.
3: How old are you?
5: 83.
3: You don't look 83 at all.
5: Thank you very much. I've tried to disguise that fact, but I don't succeed.
3: And how did you get into walking soccer?
5: Again, when you get into your 70s, you start being concerned about doing something with lower risk. And walking football is perfect for a low risk. I feel very able to contribute to whoever I'm playing with. Without risk of an injury or anything like that, so really good.
3: And how long have you been playing?
5: Well, my mother once told me that when I was born, I came out and there was a ball at the end of my foot. So I've been playing for 83 years.
3: What is it about this community that you like so much?
5: People ask me, what have you learned? And one of the things I feel we've learned is tolerance. It doesn't matter, players of all skill, all level, male, females. No one makes a mistake intentionally. Mistakes happen. You just got to learn to keep your mouth closed and keep playing and enjoy and praise people when they do something good. And that culture is through this entire club. When Kieran started this club about 3 years ago, we were lucky if we get 10 or 15 people. Now you come here on a Saturday morning, there's 5 games, 60 people. It's just amazing.
3: I couldn't help but notice your accent. Where are you from?
5: Originally from Glasgow.
3: Will you have a challenged allegiances with the Canada or Scotland?
5: Well, in the first stage, they're not in the same group, so I'll be cheering for Canada and cheering for Scotland.
3: But if they end up playing against each other?
5: I'll probably put my sunglasses on.
6: Hi, my name is Aidan Butterworth, and we've all played together probably for a long time in all various forms of football. See, football, not soccer. And when your friends sort of gravitate somewhere else, and probably as you get a bit older and you can't run like you used to be able to, this is just a fantastic alternative on so many levels. In terms of, the main thing for me is the people, it's inclusion, it's having a lot of fun, and it's getting a really good workout, actually, while we're doing so. So that's essentially it. And I got my wife down to play as well, and she's really enjoying it. And she was rather brutal at Les, who was in goal there 5 minutes ago. I don't know if you noticed it.
3: I know you used to play in the Premier League.
6: Well, we didn't have the Premier League in those days. I'm that old, I'm afraid. But yeah, I played for Leeds United in the 80s, and it was a great thrill. I'm from Leeds, so it had sort of extra, I don't know, pleasure, if you like. But happy days, not so happy days. This is about as happy as I get playing football, seriously. The happiest days football I played in my life were probably with my mates at school and probably playing county football in England. Next to that, it's playing with people like Les, known Les for a long time. And it's just brilliant. You know, we can share the pitch and we can smile, and that's what it's all about.
3: Part of the reason why I'm here is because the World Cup is coming to Toronto. And do you have any excitement for what's to come?
6: Yeah, I mean, obviously I'm English. I mean, Toronto's one of those great cosmopolitan cities, isn't it? So we've got representation from everywhere in the world coming together to support the greatest tournament on earth. And so it will be great. Of course, I'm English. How will England do? No comment. No, general feeling is that we might get to the quarterfinals. You just hope that it will be remembered for positivity and football, good football, rather than defending a boring 1-0 lead and all men behind the ball. You want the kids to be inspired. It's the World Cup. It's great. I remember many of them. This is the 23rd World Cup that there's ever been, so it's a time of celebration.
7: Hi there, my name is Naja Harper, one of my lovely platelet donor, Mr. Aidan Butterworth. He donates platelets. And he told me about walk-in soccer, and I was like, walk-in soccer? Never heard of it. I started to come out, and I've been enjoying myself because it's really good, because I've had two knee surgeries, so the regular soccer might be a bit too hard, you know, pounding. I'm almost 50, and the warranty for the knees are almost gone. So walk-in soccer is perfect for me and for a lot of older people.
3: And what is it about this game or the community that you like?
7: Oh my gosh, I love it. I love seeing older people getting out and being active, and just the positivity of everyone. This is like one of the highlights for my week.
3: Part of the reason why I'm speaking to everyone here is because the World Cup will be coming to the city. And so how do you think that brings renewed interest into the sport of soccer?
7: It's absolutely amazing, and we're gonna see the love for soccer all over Toronto with FIFA and even our walk-in soccer here. I hope more people will be aware of this and get out and do things. It's good for our socialization as we get older, good for connection, good for moving. It's just good for life all over. Team Canada, let's go, baby.
0: What a great idea. Those were some of the voices from the Toronto Walking Soccer Club, speaking to producer Samantha Liu. And that's our show for this week. We visited Calgary, Ottawa, Dieppe, New Brunswick, Lloydminster, Alberta, and we heard from Edmonton volunteers pulling invasive weeds and Toronto seniors playing walking soccer. Now, if you'd like to be in touch, feel free to drop us a note at tsfh@cbc.ca. You can listen back to the show anytime at The Story From Here on CBC Listen. Today's show and all of our previous episodes are posted there. The Story From Here is produced by Ann Penman. I'm Gloria Makarenko in Vancouver. Now, the news that CBC will no longer broadcast Hockey Night in Canada still has fans, millions of them, reeling. A 74-year tradition is over. Sportsnet is going to broadcast Hockey Night in Canada moving forward. What would Stompin' Tom think?

0: across the line. They storm the crease like bumblebees. They travel like a burning flame. We see them slide the puck inside. It's a 1-1 hockey game. Oh, the good old hockey game is the best game you can name. And the best game you can name is the good old hockey game. Third period. Last game, the playoffs, too. Take me where the hockey players face off down the rink. And the Stanley Cup is all filled up.
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6: Summer means construction season, but does everyone need to do time trapped in traffic? We'll ask Transportation Minister Barry Petten the cost of road work at night. Plus, tensions around the Innu History timeline rose today. We'll find out what happened between the Premier and the protesters at Expo Labrador. On the Go starts in half an hour.
7: This is your Environment Canada weather update. I'm Catherine Crummy for St. John's and the Avalon Peninsula North. Clear with increasing cloudiness overnight, low 8. For the eastern to central parts of the province, from Clarenville through Terra Nova and Bonavista through Gander into the Bay of Exploits, a good chance of showers, low 9. For Green Bay, White Bay, Buckins, Grand Falls, Windsor, and Deer Lake to Humber Valley, becoming cloudy near midnight, then rain around 2 millimeters, low 9 degrees. For the Buren and Conagra, rain beginning overnight to mount 2 to 4 millimeters, low 7. For Channel, Portabasque and vicinity, rain beginning this evening around 10 millimeters, low 9. For Channel, Portabasque and vicinity, rain beginning this evening around 10 millimeters. Winds southeast, 20 kilometers an hour, gusting to 40, except gusting to 70 in the rec house area, low 9. For Gros Morne, Bay St. George and Cornerbrook, rain beginning after midnight around 5 to 10 millimeters, low 11. Let's look at Labrador now. For Labrador City and Wabush, chance of showers this evening, low 6. For Churchill Falls and the Churchill Valley, chance of showers, low 5. For Nain, Hopedale, and Postville to Makovic, clearing this evening, low plus 3, with a risk of frost. For Norman Bay to Lodge Bay, showers around 5 millimeters, low plus 5. And for Red Bay to Lance Eclaire, chance of showers overnight, low 6. That's your Environment Canada weather update. I'm Catherine Crummy.
8: The rise of streaming TV has turned half of all Canadians into cord cutters. But streamers are now jacking up prices. So what's a budget-conscious movie lover to do on a Saturday night? Well, there's always Meth Gator.
9: This ain't no ordinary gator. It ain't 50 pounds of meth and it's 30 feet long.
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I'm Paul Havershed. Welcome to The Cost of Living. 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But now you're getting less and paying more. 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And, of course, Methgator. Also today, the old 99-cent pricing trick. Cause yeah, we're really gonna buy something because it's $2.99 and not $3. Well, actually, we did. For years. But are we still? Up first, would you let an AI computer program book your summer vacation or buy your groceries? If you said, no, that feels like a bridge too far, a lot of people would probably agree. But if I ask you that 2 years from now, do you think your answer will still be the same?

0: Maria Karam wears a lot of hats. She runs a small theater in Toronto. She's a computer scientist. She's writing a book. She hosts a radio show. All that means...
1: a lot of my time is spent reading through hundreds of emails, deciphering which ones I need to respond to, what each one is...
0: well, a lot of her time used to be spent on email. Now she's taken back that time with a little help from AI. She set up an automated assistant. And now, every day, all day, it cleans up her inbox.
1: So I would say, you know, if this is an inquiry for the theater, send them to the information page. If it's a date inquiry, add it to my calendar. And then I decide when it's going to notify me or not.
0: An email sorting robot personal assistant is an example of something called agentic AI. And just like a real estate agent works on your behalf, agentic AI is an AI agent that does stuff for you.
1: What this is an assistant that can take care of tasks that are menial, that are repetitive, and that don't necessarily require a great deal of decision-making power to enact them.
0: You know how you ask ChatGPT a question and it comes back with an answer? Agentic AI is like that, except if the chatbot was a real go-getter. Instead of just giving you an answer, it can also make a plan on its own and take action. So, an example. Say you're a sneakerhead and you're looking for a certain shoe.
1: So you could create your agent to constantly monitor. You want it to go everywhere and you want it to run it for a period of time. You've set your price. I don't want to pay more than this for it. It finds it. And if you trust it, then it can go purchase the shoe. It can put your address into the account if you've given it access. And then it can be shipped to your place and it can monitor the shipping. And then when, you know, Pure Later says it's coming, then it can send you a notification to your phone to say it's on the way.
0: Maria calls this a really basic use of agentic AI. Now, she is a computer scientist, but she says any of us can go on an AI platform like ChatGPT or Claude right now and create our own agent in no time flat. As it happens, I told her I am looking for a certain basketball shoe, a Kobe 9.
1: I just typed that in while we were chatting, and doesn't look like there's a lot of sales on these running shoes. They're about $200.
0: Okay, so it's not a retail miracle worker, but Maria says...
1: we have all been searching the internet for years, so this is just like one tiny step beyond.
0: Is it a tiny step, or is it more like a giant leap for mankind? When the world first got online in the 90s, the first generation of the internet, Web 1.0, was kind of like thumbing through a brochure. You'd click on a link, go to a web page, read it. Then social media came along and voila, Web 2.0. We were interacting with each other, sharing pictures and videos. Now AI means we could be seeing the start of a new internet, the agentic web. Vass Bedner is the head of the Canadian Shield Institute for Public Policy. She's been looking at what AI agents could mean for, among other things, how we shop.
2: Who knows if it's going to catch on? Like, turns out people like the activity of shopping, right? It can be very satisfying to kind of find that perfect couch cushion or, you know, gift for a loved one. And that may not be an activity that we're rushing to outsource.
0: How we shop has already changed dramatically in the last 20 years.
2: The promise of even shopping online was kind of incredible, right? Because it does save people time if you're not driving around to stores, looking at the prices on the shelf, right? Doing your own comparison shopping. That's a time-intensive activity.
0: Online shopping has saved us time, but AI agents could take things to another level. Look at Maria. Her little robot helpers save her hours a week just on her emails. She could use them to get her groceries, to find her a flight and hotel from Toronto to Vancouver and then go and book it. All the time that she and all of us spend doing that kind of stuff, AI agents could steal that time back for us. Instead of researching the best running shoe, we could be playing with the kids, doing laundry, reading. But there is a catch. We would have to trust the AI agent enough to let it do all that. And this is where the brave new world of agentic commerce runs into a big question. who do AI agents actually work for?
2: Can that agent consistently and legitimately act and transact in the best interest of the person commanding it? Or will it naturally be kind of programmed or, you know, predisposed to satisfying advertising interests that, you know, nudge you towards the actually the more expensive running shoes?
0: Are the robots looking out for us, or are they in it to make money for Google or Anthropic or whoever owns the platform? An AI agent doesn't have the same fiduciary duty to look out for our best interests as a real live human agent. If we ask it to find the lowest airfare, can we trust that's what we're getting? Or could the AI agent be the ultimate middleman, raking in dough by sending us to this airline instead of that one?
2: A lot of what is problematic and challenging about online shopping right now just sort of gets amplified in an agentic context. So when you go to search on Amazon and Amazon self-references the products that they make, right? Through an agentic tool, the very same thing could happen. Or in our kind of trade war or geopolitical context, if we're using American technology, will only American products be recommended?
0: Even if you're not super techie, you're not vibe coding an AI agent to do your grocery shopping, agentic commerce could be tough to escape. Google, for example, is changing the way it searches the internet. Now when we Google, it has more AI agents working in the background. They're also already rolling out stuff, like agentic booking for travel to super users in the US. And more agents are on the way. Here's a stat. 57% of the traffic on the internet already comes from AI bots. So when we ask a question and a chatbot scours the internet for us, all the web traffic that generates means more bots are now visiting web pages than humans. We don't need an AI girlfriend to already be in a relationship with the agentic web. We go to AI with very personal questions about our kids, our finances, our health. Vass Bedner says it's worth asking how that information could be used.
2: Could a chatbot sort of almost emotionally manipulate us or sort of know about our context? Like, Vass is really stressed out. She hasn't slept a lot. Maybe she's premenstrual or perimenopausal or a little bit of both. And what does the agent want me to, like, buy a big chocolate bar?
0: She might actually want a big chocolate bar. But how much can she trust the recommendation? Could the AI steer her towards Cadbury instead of Purdy's? And if that happens over and over to enough people, what could it mean for the smaller candy bar maker? Vass thinks all this steering to this product or that one means AI could ultimately shrink the marketplace. That could mean fewer choices for all of us, less competition, and maybe higher prices.
2: The really bad timeline is that agentic is the only way to shop. And agentic is not a thriving competitive marketplace with interesting alternatives. Agentic is a concentrated market that self-preferences the products of the largest players and satisfies advertisers, which is kind of what we've seen with a lot of online shopping now.
0: But things don't have to go that way. Agentic commerce is still in the early days. Vass says there is time for regulators to come up with rules. Like requiring AI agents to look out for us the same way as human agents. That would make sure they're working for us and not just figuring out how to get money out of us. If that happens, she can see a future where agentic commerce really is our buddy. It could find us great deals. It'd be like extreme couponing with the robots doing the clipping.
2: I'm open to instances of this working like really, really well and being extremely powerful for consumer choice and driving down prices and giving people way more information than they could ever have before. That's the best version of this.
0: Maria Karam, who's an early adopter of AI agents, hopes we do get the best version of the agentic web because...
1: Let's be honest, you can't get away from an agent right now. If you even go to a Google search or a search on DuckDuckGo or any of the engines that you use, they're already forcing these agents down your throat. So you don't really have a choice anymore.
0: Armies of AI agents could soon be scouring the web, booking our travel, finding us running shoes. But will we trust them?

0: 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I'm Paul Habershrude. $4.99 instead of $5. Oh, 99 cents. We see you. One of the oldest tricks in the book. But now, after decades of one penny less than a round number, Jenny DeRosio finds retailers have a new trick up their sleeve.
1: Cassandra Mark's house is busy. She's got five kids, they have a bunch of friends, and they're always hungry.
2: The one kid likes to come and eat cereal at my house all the time, so someone's always eating something here.
1: Cassandra lives in Windsor in Essex County. She spends a lot of time shopping for groceries.
2: Probably at least 4 or 5 days out of the week. Sometimes I go to multiple stores in one day.
1: Cassandra, she's a deal hunter, so she pays close attention to prices. And lately, she's noticed a shift.
2: And I actually noticed it at Walmart first, because they were changing a lot of the prices on, like, their kids' clothing, their, like, underwear and socks, some of their adult clothing, all to, like, rounded numbers instead of that 99.
1: More and more retailers like Walmart and Loblaws are ditching the 99-cent price tags and rounding up instead. It's a big shift. Ending price tags with 99 cents has been around for decades. It's known as charm pricing, and it's supposed to make the price look lower than it really is.
3: The theory is that in Western world, we tend to read from left to right. And so that when it comes to things like prices, we probably don't pay as much attention to the final digit.
1: Jean-Pierre Dubay is a professor of marketing at the University of Chicago. He says this strategy has worked on consumers for a long time, but its charm may be wearing off.
4: When you see these two prices, what do you go for? So this is $3.99 and $4.
5: They're both $4.
6: They're both $4 because there's no pennies anymore.
4: Would you say that if it works on you, like you think it's a little bit less money?
6: Absolutely not.
1: Jean-Pierre says these days, consumers aren't in the mood for pricing shenanigans. We're dealing with inflation, shrinkflation, dynamic pricing. Just give us the goods. Straight up.
3: If there's one place where I've seen pretty systematically consistent results, it's been on consumer surveys since about 2024 with very strong demands and stated preference to see more price transparency.
1: In a sea of 99 cent pricing, $2 can send a message. This is the price, and it's a good one. Trust us. And there's another benefit. A price tag that reads $2 instead of $1.99 makes it easier for shoppers to add stuff up.
7: Right, I'm not having to do all this brain gymnastics. Now it's just 3 for $10, straightforward.
1: Shaka Jain is with the global consulting firm Simon Kutcher. She says this kind of pricing is also good for retailers because all those pennies add up to profits. If they round up the price from $3.44 to $3.50,
7: now I've captured the extra 6 cents on every item that I'm selling, and the consumer doesn't really see a difference there.
1: But Shaka says charm pricing isn't going anywhere. The 99-cent deal still has power over us because
7: the consumer is irrational, and pricing, even though it's a number, is emotional.
1: Cassandra Marks hopes rounded pricing sticks around. She says it makes grocery math a lot easier. When all the prices end in 98 cents...
2: I'm always just rounding up to the nearest number because I'm trying to figure out the fastest way to add things. Like, I'm doing a lot of the math in my head. Like, I'm really good at math.
1: And she doesn't have time for more math. She barely has time to bring her groceries in.
2: Like, I have, like, 2 watermelons in my car right now because I haven't put them in yet.
1: For The Cost of Living, I'm Jenny DeRosio.
0: On your radio and by podcast, this is The Cost of Living. I'm Paul Habershrude. Stop me if this sounds like you. Ted Lasso's coming back on Apple, but I don't have that. We need Netflix. The Office is my comfort watch. The Bear is on Disney Plus. That's supposed to be good. Nick Logan, does this sound familiar?
5: A little too familiar, really. I've got all those and Amazon Prime.
0: What does that run you a month?
5: Those and my cable internet package, we're talking nearly $200 a month.
0: But cord cutting was supposed to be cheap, right?
5: Right? Someone told me that once upon a time. But if you're fed up with paying, there's actually a whole other streaming universe out there where everything is free. Now, you may have seen the names pop up when you're Googling a show or movie you want to watch, or maybe you've seen their apps pop up on your smart TV. We're talking about Tubi, Pluto TV, Plex, just to name some of the big ones.
0: Well, I have actually dabbled in Plex.
5: Oh, so you're a little bit of a Plexitarian?
0: I suppose.
5: Well, a lot of people have tried some of these platforms out, and their numbers are growing all the time. Like, take Tubi, for example. It's become a real juggernaut in the free streaming game, and its audience has roughly tripled in the last 5 years.
0: That is huge growth. How are they pulling that off?
5: Well, like, think of it as a cross between Netflix and cable TV. For starters, they've got movies on demand, not necessarily first-run movies, but they've got big catalogs of old stuff. Everything from classic movies like Moonstruck to the classically cheesy. Allow me to introduce you to Meth Gator.
8: This ain't no ordinary gator. It ain't 50 pounds of meth, and it's 30 feet long.
9: Gator's gotta be gone before the tourists get here.
0: I'm not sure I want to be introduced to Meth Gator.
5: Look, that may not be for everyone, but, you know, more people are Meth Gator curious than you might think. Like Beau Levitt, he's a cinephile who watches a lot of movies, and a few years ago, he really got into watching the obscure stuff on Tubi.
10: It was just straight up forget my cares and watch a trashy action movie from the Philippines or something like that.
5: And that trashy movie he's talking about is called Robo War. It's from the late 1980s.
0: I like to think I know high art. And that, sir, sounds like high art.
5: Everything's in the eye of the beholder, my friend. But there are some real gems on there. Their bread and butter, though, is untapped markets. Bollywood movies, black cinema. And they deliberately appeal to fandoms. Horror, sci-fi, anime.
0: Those are kind of niche fandoms, as you say. But when you add them all up, there are a lot of people in there.
5: Absolutely. And the other part of the formula is streaming television, what's known as fast channels. Not fast as in quick, but fast as in free ad-supported television. They're available online and they show reruns of old sitcoms and dramas, even sports replays, 24 hours a day. Mario Dildeme is a media studies researcher at Université de Montréal.
11: When you open your screen, you go on the fast channel, Baywatch fast channel, and there it is. It's 2 o'clock, and then a new episode starts. And then there's another one. And then there's another one. So you enter this flow.
0: So if you just have to watch the Hoff sprint down the beach and rescue someone, you're covered here.
5: And let's not forget National Treasure, Pamela Anderson. But the TV studios have been sitting on decades worth of old shows like that, that people love.
11: And they just realized they could monetize it if they could create some channels that were not connected to cable, that were not, you know, normal TV channels. So using the internet, knowing the fact that people are not, you know, are cutting the cable.
5: And as she points out, about half of Canadians no longer subscribe to cable.
0: Half. I mean, that is a lot. And it is, I suppose, a big group of people that can be monetized, as she says. How are they doing that?
5: Well, they're making money the old school way, like TV, advertising. So you can watch their movies on demand and stream shows, but you've got to sit through the commercial breaks.
0: Okay, so what's old is new again. We are back to TV with commercials, which, Nick, feels just maybe a titch ironic, given the original promise of streaming was, hey, no ads.
5: Yeah, that was the promise from Netflix and the gang in the beginning, but there goes another $20 from my bank account.
0: But it used to be more like $8. Right? Like streamers have been getting, shall we say, a bit loose with their price hikes.
5: And unless you pay more, those streamers are charging you for a monthly fee and making you sit through the ads. This is all making free options like Tubi or Pluto TV look a lot more appealing to viewers. David Offenberg teaches at Loyola Marymount University in Los Angeles, and he specializes in entertainment finance.
12: What we learned from piracy is that consumers really like free.
5: And a lot of people see the ads as a fair trade-off. Like Bo Levitt, back when he was watching a lot of Tubi, the ads didn't really bother him that much.
10: Yeah, if I really wanted to immerse myself in a good movie, I would have found the ads annoying. Whereas with Tubi, yeah, if I'm watching some low-budget Predator ripoff, the fact that I had to sit through some ads every now and again wasn't really all that troublesome, especially since it was...
0: So he's kind of like, hey, I get what I pay for.
5: Totally. And if you just want to watch something mindless after work or when you put the kids to bed, you're not wasting any money. But David says that doesn't mean you're not paying something.
12: We are giving up our money in exchange for our time. So if you are willing to spend the time watching commercials, then yes, streaming is free.
5: And people are more willing to pay with their time. David says people are less concerned about watching ads if they can watch content for cheap or better yet, for nothing, especially younger people.
0: Why that group in particular?
5: Well, they're the YouTube generation, and YouTube is kind of a model for the likes of Tubi and the others. It's no coincidence that the audience for these platforms skews younger. I spoke with Tubi's new general manager in Canada, Gabe Lindo.
13: We're finding that our audience is majority, Gen Z, millennial. These are, people who have never subscribed to cable mostly, or certainly don't subscribe to it now.
0: So they didn't grow up paying for cable, and maybe, hey, they don't even really like paying for streamers.
5: They're used to free content, and they're finding it in places like Plex and Tubi. But the other thing is, you don't have to sign up for anything. You don't have to create an account to watch them, which David Offenberg says opens the gate for a lot more people.
12: For so many consumers, that one step of typing in their credit card number is such a barrier. And so that's really helped boost the FAST services and let them become as big and as successful as they are today.
0: How big and successful are we talking about here? Like, what are their numbers like?
5: I mean, it's not as big as the big guys. Netflix says it has more than 300 million subscribers worldwide. Tubi is catching up. It says it has about 100 million users monthly.
0: So it's a third the size of Netflix. Those are serious viewer numbers.
5: Yeah, and they're part of a bigger streaming strategy for some of the Hollywood studios. Paramount Skydance owns Pluto TV, Fox owns Tubi, and Fox just bought one of Tubi's rivals, Roku, for $22 billion US.
0: Okay, so the big entertainment companies, they are invested quite literally in free TV. But do you have any sense of what their long game might be here? Like, are they trying to hook people with free and then start charging later on?
5: We've seen some of that already. NBC Universal's streaming service Peacock, it started out as a free service. It's now charging for a subscription. Even Plex has started to charge for some premium features. So I guess we'll have to tune in to see.
0: But for now, at least, free streaming, still pretty free.
5: Yeah, we're kind of in a golden age of free TV. Who knows how long it will last, but right now you have everything from Three's Company reruns to our favorite Meth Gator right at your fingertips. So what more could you ask for, Paul?
0: I mean, all you can say is, hey, come and knock at our door. Nick, yeah, we've been waiting for you.
5: Where the kisses are hers and his.
0: Three's Company. Hey, thanks, Nick.
5: Thanks, Paul.

That's all for the show. The Cost of Living is based in Calgary. The show is produced by Daniel Nerman, Jenny DeRosio, and Jennifer Keane. With help from Jeff, well, I really only like the original EP, Kynok. I'm Paul Havershrood. Thanks for listening.

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6: All the new grads are looking to land a job, and to do it, they'll need to learn a new skill. How to write a resume to impress human employers and the AI bots they're using to select applicants. Today, tech columnist Takara Small talks about how to win the algorithm. On the Go begins after the news.
7: This is CBC News for Newfoundland and Labrador. I'm Andrew Hawthorne. Two people are dead after two vehicles were involved in

0: conservative of the Liberal government, but the PCs are keeping it going. Mike Guzny is the Minister of Government Services. He says he thinks the cameras are effective.
1: I really think they're working. And I mean, the ones that I've talked to people on the West Coast, there's one on the Trans-Canada Highway just outside of Deer Lake, and just it being there now, it's really getting people's attention to slow down and to obey the speed limits. I mean, that's ultimately the goal here. You hear often a lot of times that it looks like it's a tax grab, but it's totally not the intent for a tax grab. It's there's an issue identified of speeding in the province.
0: The province has collected around $600,000 in fines as the result of the cameras, but there's around $1.5 million in outstanding fines, some of that due to people contesting their tickets. Due to staffing shortages, as traffic court has been closed since late last year. Three more speed cameras are due to be installed on the west coast of the island. That will bring the total number of cameras to 10. The federal government is putting around $350,000 in funding for a new program benefiting seniors in St. John's. New Horizons for Seniors will fund 17 diverse community-based projects. MP for St. John's East, Joanne Thompson, announced the funding in St. John's today on behalf of Stephanie McLean, the Secretary of State for Seniors. Thompson says seniors' well-being is a priority of her government.
2: Seniors are the backbone of our communities and one of Canada's fastest growing population groups, representing almost 25% of the population by 2059. And this means that we have to plan ahead. We need the right programs and policies in place to support our aging population. And this is where New Horizons for Seniors program comes in.
0: Thompson says the activities as part of the program are diverse and will include things like workshops on digital literacy, as well as fitness and creative pursuits. Some welcome news for parents on the west coast of the island. 30 new daycare spots are soon opening up in Cornerbrook due to provincial funding. Most of the Marina Redmond Center opened more than a year ago, but the purpose-built daycare center has sat empty ever since. Education Minister Paul Dinh announced the province is giving $650,000 annually to open the center and keep it running. Christine Young is the CEO of Western NL YMCA, an organization that will operate the center. She says the need for childcare is urgent.
3: The demand for childcare in Cornerbrook is extreme, I think, at this point. The number of calls we receive on a regular basis about the status of this childcare center, it's incredible. But along with the number of people calling about this center, there's also an awareness that once this center opens and these 30 spaces are filled, well, then that will create more spaces within the community.
0: Young says while there's more to be done, it's a good first step. The center is scheduled to open in September. Finally, a historic milestone at the Labrador campus of Memorial University this month, with the first graduating class at the School of Nursing Satellite Campus. Hannah Rich says with two young children, moving away to go to school would not have worked. She says it's not just about the opportunity it opened for her, but also about wanting to give back to her own community.
4: Yeah, I definitely see myself practicing nursing here. I have, you know, ties to Shetshoshi and Northwest River. Like, I have family in both communities. And growing up in Shetshoshi, I always wanted to work at their local clinic and, you know, serve the community and the surrounding communities. So it's definitely close to home.
0: Rich says their small cohort meant that they all made strong connections with each other to help everyone succeed together. But they also made strong connections in the communities that they were working in as well. That's your CBC News for Newfoundland and Labrador at this hour. I'm Andrew Hawthorne.

Hey there. Great to have you here with us. I'm Chrissy Holmes. Welcome to the show across Newfoundland and Labrador. You are listening to On The Go here on CBC Radio 1. And don't mean to brag, maybe a little, but yep, City of St. John's is at 20 degrees. I don't know if it's a first, but it feels like it. Feels like it among the people, too. It's no Happy Valley Goose Bay, right? We're getting there. We're coming up, Goose Bay. So we got that going for us. And lots of other stuff going on as well. Coming up in 5 minutes, Dildo's honorary mayor has been blessed with his very own beer. It's called, it's got the best name.

0: name ever, Jimmy Kim Ale. Yes, courtesy of the local brewery. It's flying off the shelves. We're heading in there for a look at that. Hopefully it tastes too. In half an hour, possible asbestos, out of order toilets, lessons held in a nearby neighbor's shed? Huh? Yeah, a mother at Henry Gordon Academy in Cartwright is giving us a taste of what students experience at the 57-year-old school. And back to Jimmy Kimmel, his boss, well, you know, employed him for a long time, ABC, calling for public support as it pushes back against the U.S. broadcast regulator. We're going to hear more about that in the battle over political speech. In an hour, summer means construction season, but does it mean that we all need to do time trapped in traffic? We're going to ask Transportation Minister Barry Petten about the cost of road work at night. And so much more here coming up on the show. We're watching the latest from the situation in Happy Valley Goose Bay. We know that the premier set to appear at Expo Labrador. Protesters also appeared this afternoon. We'll have more on that. Plus, football fever continues as fans gear up for this evening's FIFA match. Ghana going head-to-head against England. Local fans following all the fancy footwork at St. John's African restaurants. We're going to check in there. And we're going to find out about the newest skill that grads are going to need to land a summer job. How to write a resume that will please human employers and the AI bots they use to weed their applicants. How to win the algorithm with our tech columnist, Takara Small, coming up. But first, we start the conversation. Talking weather with Ashley Brauweiler, who's here in studio right now. Welcome back, Ashley.
1: Thanks. How's it going?
0: It's going pretty good. I'm feeling pretty happy to see 20 degrees reach in St. John's, but you say it's not a first. It feels like a first. It's been so long.
1: Yeah, there's been a lot of time in between each time we've hit the 20-degree mark.
0: You get like a little peak, and then it's like, take it away. I know. If you're listening from Goose Bay, you got to be eye roll. Oh, I know. It's been summer for a little bit, but it just feels like it just dropped here today. The switch flicked.
1: Yeah, well, officially, I guess.
0: Yeah, fair enough. But we're not even the hottest spot. What's it like elsewhere?
1: No, we are not. This afternoon, well, right now, still even sitting at 23 degrees in Deer Lake. Same thing for Badger area, Grand Falls, Windsor area. That's where the warmest air is, but most areas are seeing temperatures in the 20s. Not so much if you're in onshore flow, though. Along the south coast, those temperatures are still sitting in the teens today. And then there is some lightning in and around Lab West at the moment. And there's a line of thunderstorms headed towards the coast, southeast coast of Labrador as well. So for the next couple of hours, keep that in mind. For really just, it looks like south of Cartwright towards Mary's Harbor, somewhere in between there is where we're looking at the risk of some thunderstorms through the night, through the evening rather. Temperatures tonight will drop though. We'll be sitting into the single digits towards coast, northern peninsula and along the south coast of the island. Otherwise between 8 to about 10 or 11 degrees overnight. So fairly mild. However, there is some rain that will arrive, especially for the southwest this evening, and that will spread across most of the island as we head through the morning hours tomorrow. And some of these showers will be heavy at times, especially late tomorrow. And that will continue into early Thursday morning before we start to see a bit of a break. That will change. The rain will end and clouds will clear. Rainfall totals, though, will sit somewhere between 30 to 50 millimeters. That will be the story for the south coast, central, west coast, really. Now for the Avalon, 15 to 25 millimeters is a good bet by Thursday morning, and much less for the northern peninsula and southeastern Labrador, maybe 10 to 15 millimeters max, it looks like at this point. And it's also going to be breezy tomorrow. Wreckhouse winds gusting around 100 kilometers per hour, but the island, rest of the island, east to southeasterly winds about 40 to 50 or 60 kilometers per hour. A lot cooler tomorrow as well. Temperatures will sit somewhere between 10 to 15 degrees, but single digits for the northern peninsula.
0: One day only, at least this week.
1: For now. A couple days we'll see some cooler temperatures, but the sun will come back late Thursday, and then Friday temperatures will return to upper teens, low 20s.
0: Yeah, okay. All right. Fair enough. Is it ever going to come, though? Like, this isn't going to...
1: summer?
0: Everybody's afraid this is going to turn into, what was it, 2015? When the police came and arrested the
1: meteorologist? Was it 2013 or 2015? Yeah, one of those.
0: I think we blocked it out, but it's not going to be like that, though, is it?
1: No. Well, we're already at the end of June, so... summer has to arrive.
0: Hope so. Yeah. Okay, because that's what everybody's afraid of, I think. Memories of that summer, that mystery summer.
1: That was June, though, wasn't it?
0: I don't know. Yeah. It blocked most of it out, Ashley. It was just like, it was cold, and that's the way it was.
1: Yeah, just stayed that way.
0: Anyway, okay. Well, that's a bit of hope anyway. Enjoying the moment, and we really appreciate this. Nice to have you back.
1: Yes, thanks.
0: All right, Ashley. Okay, and we'll be watching here tonight. Ashley's heading up now to prepare the forecast for here and now. She's going to be along with the rest of the crew, of course. 6 o'clock Island time, 5:30 most parts of Labrador, live on CBC television. And if you got plans here tonight that doesn't work out for you, no problem. How about catch up when you want, on demand, anytime on CBC Gem or on our CBC NL YouTube page. It's 4:11 right now, 3:41 Atlantic time. And we're going to head to Trinity Bay now, where summer is in full swing at Dildo Brewing Company and Museum. Now, there's a new beer being poured up this summer, and it's paying tribute to Dildo's honorary mayor, Jimmy Kimmel. Now, if you recall, the American late-night host became absolutely enamored with the picturesque coastal community 6 summers ago.
2: Moments from now, I will find out if I will be named the first ever mayor of a small town in Newfoundland, a town known as Dildo. That is the real name of the town. And I'll say something. What started as a silly joke has turned into a silly joke that ABC spent like $100,000 on. So in a way, no matter what happens, I've already won. Way up in Newfoundland, which turns out is in Canada, there's a special place, a little gem of a city that needs a leader. That place is Dildo, and that leader is me. Like the city you love, I am flexible but firm. Dildo needs a captain. I would love to steer this ship. Jimmy Kimmel, mayor of Dildo, paid for by my best friend, Nana.
0: Yep, in honor of Jimmy Kimmel's deep love of Dildo, the Dildo Brewing Company has crafted a pale ale in his honor, fittingly called the Jimmy Kim Ale. Joining us now on the line is head brewer Al Goodyear. Al, that is some name. I love that.
3: Thanks, Chrissy. Yeah, that was something that we thought about back when Jimmy got involved with the community and everything going on. And we have our Discovery Center, Dildo's Discovery Center, that's part of the Museum of the Brewery. We've got a new exhibit coming out this summer. We're doing a soft launch, and we thought, what a great way to introduce people to the exhibit by bringing out a beer.
0: So how does it taste? Tell us about the Kim Ale.
3: Well, I figured a suiting style would have been an American Pale Ale, in line with the host. It's good, easy drinking beer. It's pale ale is going to be more like a tame IPA. You've still got a lot of hop character, but it's not going to be as intense as an IPA. There's going to be a lot of tropical fruit, melon, citrus, stone fruit. Should be nice, enjoyable, easy drink.
0: And I understand this is all tied to a Kimmel themed exhibit at the museum. Just tell us more about that.
3: Yeah, for sure. So we're actually in contact with the production team pretty regularly, and they've been working with us to get this up and on the go for quite some time now. And since our Discovery Center has been in production, we've been focusing heavily on this to get it going for this summer. So we're hoping next few weeks that we're going to do that soft launch. So people are welcome to come check it out. It's an interactive commemorative display, just going through the entire event that Jimmy did for the community. And coming up later in the summer, we're going to do our grand opening.
0: Has he tried the beer yet?
3: Not that I know of. I'd love to get some into his hands, but we actually brew this. It sold incredibly quickly. Within the week, it was gone. And I started scrambling, trying to get some more hops because I thought I had a bit more time. He should be arriving tomorrow. We get to brew on the day after. And in a couple of weeks, we have another batch out.
0: And not available on tap just yet, either?
3: Not available on tap yet. But this coming brew, I'm going to put off a bit so we can try it in the tap room.
0: How's it going over with the customers?
3: So far, the feedback's been pretty exceptional. People have been asking for it. We're nearly sold out of it out

0: 1600s, there were European settlers in lots of areas of Newfoundland. And so all of a sudden, these settlers appear in Labrador and say, you know, there's no indigenous people here. It does not make any sense. You know, if you have an indigenous population which is nomadic, that means they're moving, they're the whole land is theirs. Anyway, I had to speak out because it just annoys me so much when people speak their truth and their truth is denied. Thanks, Chrissy.
1: And thank you. That was Sheila McKinnon Drover. Really appreciate that call. And you are very welcome, listener, as well, to weigh in on that issue or anything you hear here on the show. We absolutely love hearing your thoughts. And there's a couple of ways you can share them. You can call the talkback line 709-576-5207 or 1-800-465-6846 or draft up an email. Send it to onthego@cbc.ca. We'll pick up that conversation in just a bit. First, we are going to send you to the news with some music from Shashi. Here's Meshkamau.

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1: When the violinist Lara St. John spoke publicly about being sexually assaulted by her music professor, thousands of people from the classical music world reached out with similar stories. Her new documentary shines a light on those survivors and the culture that enabled the abuse. She'll be here to tell you all about it.
2: From CBC News, The World is Sour, I'm Stephanie Skanderas. The alleged attacker behind yesterday's deadly shooting in Montreal has been identified. Quebec's coroner says he is 25-year-old Seth Scott Hatfield from Lethbridge, Alberta. On Monday, a police officer and civilian were killed in the neighborhood of Côte-des-Neiges. The suspect was also killed. Montreal's mayor thanked police for their response, calling them pillars of the community. Soraya Martinez-Ferrada says her focus now is on helping residents move forward.
3: What we just lived in Côte-des-Neiges NDG was a complete nightmare. It was a tragedy that we're going to be living with for the next few months for sure as a community. Although the situation is now over,

0: I know that the psychological wounds will take time to heal.
1: Hatfield allegedly wrote a manifesto laced with misogynistic comments and threats against the pornography industry. The University of Lethbridge has confirmed the suspect was its student. The school says it's cooperating with authorities but provided no other details. A group of Ontario First Nations is buying into what Canada hopes will be the future of nuclear power. It's a stake in the Darlington New Nuclear Project, one of the world's first commercial small modular reactors. Colin Butler reports.
2: Our collective $700 million investment in Ontario Power Generation's Darlington New Nuclear Project.
3: Chief Ted Williams of the Chippewas of Rama First Nation says it's a major shift in how large projects are developed. For generations, Indigenous communities were consulted on projects built around them. Now they're investing in nuclear and for the first time are part owners. What they're betting on is small modular reactors, a new way to build nuclear, and hopefully a way to create future wealth. The loan is backed by Ottawa and Ontario. François-Philippe Champagne is Canada's finance minister.
4: Certainly today, I think, is a good blueprint of partnership. This is the kind of model you want to put forward.
3: It's a different role for Indigenous communities, not opponents, not observers, but partners. A long-term bet on a new technology and the communities investing in it. Colin Butler, CBC News, London, Ontario.
1: France has recorded its hottest day ever. A deadly heat wave is pushing temperatures to above 40 degrees Celsius across the country. More than 40 people have drowned while trying to cool off in rivers.
5: No, on peut pas se baigner ici. On peut pas nager. Les courants, ils sont trop violents.
1: Local residents on the banks of the Rhône River say the currents are far too strong to swim. A French pro soccer player drowned in that waterway yesterday near Lyon. Only a small number of homes in France have air conditioning, making the weather especially challenging. The heat wave is holding a tight grip all across Europe, including Spain and the UK. Ukrainian President Volodymyr Zelensky is praising his country's strike forces. Zelensky says long-distance strikes on Russia's infrastructure make Russians question the need for continuing the war. Ukrainian drones have been successfully targeting energy hubs deep within Russia, disrupting the country's fuel supply. The Kremlin admits the situation is difficult. It is considering a ban on diesel exports following a similar export ban on gas and jet fuel. Mike Babcock is the new head coach of the Edmonton Oilers. Babcock has had huge success behind the bench, but his controversial coaching style has been heavily criticized. He resigned from the Columbus Blue Jackets in 2023 after allegations he was invading the privacy of his players. Stan Bowman is the general manager of the Oilers.
6: There's a trust level that is important here, that I need to trust Mike that he's going to operate that way, and he needs to trust me that we're going to do the same thing with everyone that we interact with.
1: The NHL concluded an investigation into Babcock's time in Columbus and cleared him to return last week. He led the Red Wings to a Stanley Cup in 2008 and Team Canada to two Olympic gold medals. And that is The World This Hour. For CBC News, I'm Stephanie Skanderas.
7: You're listening to On the Go here on CBC Radio 1. I'm Chrissy Holmes. Coming up, we're going to get an update on what is going on with the plan to put a new school in Cartwright. We're going to hear from a parent who's going to outline the case very clearly. We'll also hear from the minister, Minister Barry Patton, of course, who's been in dialogue with and the not dialogue. We'll get the latest to find out where the conversation is exactly between the province and the community all over the K-12 school, the proposed K-12 school for Cartwright. We'll get to that. Plus, another story we're watching, Disney-owned network ABC calls for support from viewers in what it calls a free speech battle with the U.S. regulator. We'll find out what's going on there. And, of course, in about half an hour from now, we're going to be heading to Labrador to find out what happened today. Of course, today was supposed to be day one of Expo Labrador. All happening at Happy Valley Goose Bay. We know the premier was there. We also know that a lot of protesters from the Innu Nation had showed up and those that support the nation. So many had gathered just outside of the arena there. We're going to find out a little bit more about the dialogue that has been happening between the province and the Innu Nation and where it's going to go from here. So, of course, all of this, the tensions coming, arising over the timeline dispute that had led to the cancellation of the opening of the first Innu-led exhibit that was supposed to just happen on National Indigenous Peoples Day at the Labrador Interpretation Center this past Sunday. So we're going to pick up the conversation from there and find out what happened at the arena today for the opening of Expo Labrador. More to come on that. Plus, we're going to be finding out a little bit more transportation. Minister Barry Petten has, I think, based on the conversation we had with him earlier today, been getting a lot of emails, and you probably know why. All those people trapped in traffic just this past Sunday. It's, I think it's got people wondering what is going to be the plan for this construction season, and is it possible to do that work at night? We'll put some of those questions to Minister Petten in just a bit. Right now in St. John's, beautiful evening. We saw 20 degrees today. Sorry to brag, but I'm going to do it. If you got it, flaunt it, right? It's starting to drop now. 19 degrees. Still good. It's still good. Going to be a beautiful evening. Going to get cold quick, though, and getting down to a low of 8. Just a few clouds around, but enjoy this evening while you can in the capital city. Tomorrow, you're looking at a high of 10 with the chance of showers. Right now in Gander, it's 22 degrees, partly cloudy skies. Chance you could see a few showers move in tonight, a low of 9 degrees. More definite for the rain tomorrow, so enjoy this beautiful evening. A high of 12 is what your Wednesday is looking like with about 5 to 10 millimeters in the rain. It looks like that's going to begin right in the morning. Currently in Deer Lake, we've got partly cloudy skies. It's 23 degrees. Some rain on the way for tonight, though. A low of 9 degrees and not too much tonight, about 2 millimeters. But tomorrow, that's when the real rain comes, 10 to 20 millimeters with some foggy patches. A high of 14. And in fact, we do have a rainfall warning in effect, a yellow rainfall warning in effect. So this is really going to be for southwestern, western, central Newfoundland, and 50 to 70 millimeters, potential for more than 80 over some of those areas. So this is going to be Tuesday night right into Thursday morning. So a long period, long duration period with rain coming down at a pretty good clip, like 10 millimeters per hour for some locations. So just keep a close eye on the forecast, especially if you're going to be moving around. Right now in Happy Valley Goose Bay, look, St. John's is warmer than Happy Valley Goose Bay. It's the first time that's happened so far since the spring hit, I suppose. Currently, it's 17 degrees and going to see a few showers move in tonight by the looks of it. Going to get cool, too, down to a low of about 7 degrees. Tomorrow, a chance of showers or drizzle, a high of 18. But after that comes the sun on Thursday. So back in action there. Right now in Labrador City, we've got mostly cloudy skies. It's 16 degrees. Tonight, a few showers, risk of a thunder shower early this evening. And things going to be clearing out, though. That's going to be the trend. And tomorrow, a beautiful sunny day with a high of 20 degrees. Right now, it is 4:09 Atlantic time. And we've got a plan for Cartwright. It just needs to be more cost effective. That's government's message to students and parents in the Labrador community. The previous Liberal government had promised a new K-12 school for the town, but that contract was deemed too expensive and was canceled in recent weeks. The Minister of Transportation and Infrastructure, Barry Petten, says a cheaper solution will be found. Now, here's some of what he had to say when I spoke with them earlier this afternoon.
8: We've got a plan for another school, and that takes time. And they want us now to commit to what's our plan, the cost, and there's a lot of expectations that I don't think that there's not being, you know, we're not having respectful conversations. So I've kind of just said, when we go in and finish the site and get it done, I'll meet with you and have a respectful conversation. And the base of the ball is in their court, to be quite frank. You know, you can't hold government ransom. We'll get things figured out. I'm sure we will. We have to. I mean, it's a commitment. I mean, these commitments are, we know the school needs to replace like other schools in the province. And yeah, we'll find the right model. Actually, I'm proposing CBN's replacement for CBN would be similar to what was put in Cartwright. So who knows? But I mean, there may be the same model with this modular thing that we're considering. So it's very achievable. We just gotta, you know, hopefully they'll be agreeable, come back and discuss it and find solutions.
7: That is Transportation and Infrastructure Minister Barry Petten. Well, Kristen Pardee Morris has two children enrolled at Henry Gordon Academy. And last week, she joined a few students for a video tour of the school. She posted that video on Facebook, and this is a sample of what it sounded like.
9: Does anybody know what asbestos is? So asbestos is dangerous and it's illegal to use it these days. You're not allowed to build with it anymore because it's so dangerous. It's a cancer-causing agent. And HGA does have known asbestos within the school. The piping cements and some of the pipe fittings, which are now hidden by insulation up there and plastic covers, they contain asbestos. So it is entirely possible that anything dripping from them, as seen here, could also contain asbestos. So where, what are we in here now? The girls' bathroom. This is the only working sink in here? I didn't even know that. So these two are actually garbage bagged up. And there's one missing here, there's one missing here. And this one leaks, as you can see by the bucket and under it. Okay. Have any of you guys done nutrition class yet? Do you know where students do nutrition class? They try to do it in the kitchen sometimes, but they usually end up at Miss Lethbridge's house. Miss Lethbridge lives across the road and she has a much bigger kitchen. So she usually takes the nutrition class to her house because our kitchen is inadequate. Do you guys know where the skilled trades happen when the students take skilled trades class? We tried to do them in our school and it was a disaster. So they go to Dwight's shed to do skilled trades class. And that is where skilled trades happens, across the road in someone's private shed, because we just don't have the facilities to do it here.
7: That's Kristen Pardee Morris from her visit last week to Henry Gordon Academy in Cartwright. And Kristen joins me on the line right now. Kristen, thanks for making time for us.
10: Thank you so much for having me, Chrissy.
7: What made you want to roll that video?
10: Well, I'm the secretary of the school council. And of course, when this cancellation happened, we quickly mobilized and got meetings together and tried to figure out some things that we could do to have a response to this decision and let the minister know that we're not happy with it and it's not acceptable. And a video including some of the students of HGA was one of those ideas. So I agreed to take that on.
7: And I mean, just talk us through the approach. You've obviously got serious concerns here.
10: Yes, we do. So I've got some notes here that I'd like to read out, if that's okay.
7: Sure, go ahead.
10: Henry Gordon Academy was officially opened during the 1968-69 school year. This school year, we have had 63 registered students. So our new school was announced in budget 2023 after years of lobbying and work by our community and our MHA, Lisa Dempster. The sod turning ceremony for the construction of this new school happened on September 11th, 2025. And exactly 265 days later, so less than a year later, the PC government announced the cancellation of this new school contract. Here is a little bit of information about our school and why we are outraged at this announcement. So for anybody who's watched the video, all of this is discussed in there, but I'm just going to reiterate it, that the interior of our current school building, Henry Gordon Academy, has 9 separate staircases and 8 separate levels within the school. And we have had students with disabilities, severe disabilities, go through that school from kindergarten to graduation, trying to navigate staircases or facing seclusion in a tiny room on the ground floor level for years because they couldn't navigate the staircases. Actually, last year, we had a student who broke their leg. They spent the rest of that winter, like 6 to 8 weeks at home, trying to learn from home because the school is not wheelchair accessible and it's impossible to navigate the staircases on crutches. We had a teacher a couple of winters ago come out of the high school entrance, step down from the doors onto the first level of concrete, which is original to the building, twist their ankle and break it, and they had to be off work for the rest of the school year. So any older person or person with any kind of mobility issues who wants to attend, say, a graduation or an assembly or a Christmas concert, they have to be carried in someone's arms down over 2 flights of stairs into the basement gymnasium and carried back up when it's over. My own grandmother, who was wheelchair bound, was carried down 2 flights of stairs into the basement by my father to see me graduate in 2004. So the building is on a 1960s electrical code. There's There's one classroom in the building that actually only has one working outlet for the entire room. Everything in the kitchen is on a single breaker, causing things to trip when you try to use them, like the microwave or the blender for doing the breakfast program. It was highlighted in the video that the windows have been cracking and breaking for years and they don't get replaced. They're still there, installed, cracked and broken. There's one that has a mini blind screwed to the windowsill to keep the broken window from being touched or tampered with by students.
7: Kristen, I know it's quite a long list, and I don't think anybody's arguing with the, you know, the minister himself says there will be a new school, right? There's no pushback there. See, right. But he said the government has to revisit the plan, come up with something less expensive. But it, at the moment, I mean, things have been at a standstill. Just put us on the ground there. What is going on?
10: So right now, nothing's going on. The contractor who dug the hole last fall, they drained the hole last week or the week before because it was a swimming pool all spring and all last fall. And they drained it. So now it's just a big hole. And then they left because we were not willing to let them finish filling in the hole because we felt that that would mean that they would leave and that would be the end. We would just have to accept whatever fate the government handed us. And we're not willing to do that because government has yet to come in and sit down with us and talk about the project, explain why they canceled it, and give us any sort of ideas as to what they plan to do instead. And so right now things are at a standstill. And of course the house is closed. So none of this can be talked about in the house.
7: The minister told us this afternoon everything's at a standstill until the crew can get back on the construction site, fill it in, and I guess try to map forward the plan for the next situation, right? But I mean, what has the back and forth been like from your perspective and the community's perspective?
10: There hasn't been much back and forth because they're kind of outright refusing to speak with us at all. They've kind of left us on read and are, for the most part, ignoring us, which is really disheartening. And as far as Mr. Petten's throwing verbiage out there that, you know, they're going to do something, there's still going to be something put there, whether it's modular or whatever, that's going to be cheaper. So I've seen the blueprints for what was supposed to be our new school, the one that has already been started. It was to be 100% accessible because it's 2026 and no longer legal to build a school like our old one. The new building was going to have a fitness room attached to a full-size gymnasium. Our current gymnasium isn't a gymnasium. It's an auditorium. It's in the basement. The ceilings are too low to play volleyball, basketball, or badminton. And the two basement staircases protrude into the auditorium floors. The varsity teams don't practice any sports there because they can't. This new building was going to have a beautiful kitchen with tons of working space and up-to-date electrical. Our current kitchen is in the basement. It's a galley kitchen with zero ventilation. The ventilation is opening a window, which you have to climb a ladder or the stove to reach. This new building was going to have a cafeteria space next to the kitchen for students to eat lunch in. Right now, our students eat lunch in their classrooms at their desk. This building was going to have a home ec room that doubled as an art room. HGA does not and has never had a home ec room or an art room. As you heard in that clip, home ec or foods takes place in someone's shed in someone's house. This new building was going to have the skilled trades room. And you already heard from the opening clip that we don't have a skilled trades room. Not only that, but this PC government vowed to expand skilled trades in high schools across the province to keep up with the retiring skilled trades workforce. The following is a direct quote from Premier Wakeham talking about expanding skilled trades in high school and how important it is. And the quote starts, "So when we start to look at this and how do we get people interested? So offering the skilled trades, we know we have a skilled trades shortage of workers. So let's start in high schools for kids that may be interested in those programs," end quote. That sounds awesome to all of us. I'd love for our kids to have exposure to skilled trades in high school. Currently, our students don't because we don't have the facility to do it. And the PC government just took away the new school that was going to give our students this opportunity. Do we think something less expensive or a modular school is going to have that? I highly doubt it. This new building was going to have a public library with a separate entrance. It was going to have two-bedroom, two-bathroom staff apartments, one of which was going to be wheelchair accessible. Housing in Cartwright, like all Northern Indigenous communities, is a huge issue. And in recent years, it has been a huge issue finding suitable housing for incoming teaching staff to rent while they're here. This new school building was going to alleviate that issue by being the first school, to my knowledge, in the province to be built with two separate two-bed, two-bath apartments, the ability to house up to four staff members, rent-paying staff members, meaning those apartments would be income generating. So, of course, it's an expensive project. It's a K-12 school building with all of the modern learning rooms, a full gymnasium, a public library, and two two-bedroom, two-bathroom apartments attached. Let me repeat that. It's not just a school. It was a school, a public library, a gymnasium, and two two-bed, two-bath income-generating apartments for teachers. So it's actually four pieces of infrastructure in one. Four in one. And when we think of it like that, I'd say it's a bargain. We live in a post-COVID world where inflation has wreaked havoc on everything. A carton of half-fresh strawberries in Cartwright costs $12. Everything is more expensive in the north, and the further north you go, the more expensive it gets. This is an indigenous community with a history of residential schools. What a slap in the face of truth and reconciliation to have a modern era government cancel a beautiful, modern, essential school building for the children of a town with a residential school history. It's absolutely unreal and utterly shameful. It's modern colonialism. I will repeat that. Minister Barry Petten's decision to take away this school from the children of this indigenous community with a history of residential boarding schools is modern day colonialism, and it's absolutely disgusting.
7: I'm running out of time here, but there's one question I definitely want to give you an opportunity to answer for. What, you know, one of the reasons that we had heard from the minister that that the contract was canceled was because of the cost overruns, right? That I guess at the point where they ran the numbers, it was going over $50 million and .. Yes. Right. So the point that he made was that this was a lot of money for a small student population. And I think he said somewhere like 60 to 70 students. My other question, Kristen, is like the numbers are one thing, but like at a time when we're talking about Labrador growth, what is the projected population of the area and for the school? Is that a concern for you?
10: No, it's not. Cartwright is not a dying community. We have a recent titanium, vanadium, and iron ore discovery 10 kilometers from the town harbor. Right now, Sega Metals and Gladiator Drilling can't keep up with the drilling demand. They've employed a bunch of local people, and they need more. I'm literally watching them right now through my living room window because they bought four plots of land across the road from me to build office space and accommodations for people, and they've already started construction. So I guess it's easy to start construction on something when there's money to be had in a project, but not when it's only a community of children's education on the line. This mineral discovery has the potential to have a global impact. The newest magnetic surveys and technology show that it is of comparable size but higher quality to the Panjua deposit in China, which supplies over 40% of global vanadium. And it's 10 kilometers from our town that is a deep water harbor sitting on the Atlantic Ocean, ready for exports. Cartwright's, it's not dying. We're very hopeful that it's going to grow.
7: That's what I was wondering. So rather than, you know, shrinking the footprint, I mean, you're a community position for growth right now.
10: Absolutely.
7: Kristen, we'll try to get some answers here as well and keep on this story and let us know if you hear anything.
10: Thank you so much for having me, Chrissy.
7: Thank you for making time. I was Kristen Pardee Morris of Cartwright speaking with us live on the line. And if you want to weigh in, whether you're in and around Cartwright, if you've got kids that could go there, did go there, or you're somebody from the outside listening, let us know what you think on the go at cbc.ca. Right now it's 4:53, 4:23 Atlantic time. Well, American Network ABC is pushing back in two ongoing disputes with the U.S. broadcast regulator. The Disney-owned outlet has launched an on-air campaign calling for the public's support in a pair of investigations. A probe launched by the regulator over political speech on popular daytime TV talk show The View, and an early broadcast license review of eight local ABC stations. Paul Waldman is a columnist with MS Now, and Paul's on the line right now from Washington, D.C. Hey, Paul.
11: Hi there.
7: What's driving these investigations from the Federal Communications Commission into ABC?
11: Well, I think the answer that pretty much everyone acknowledges is that what's driving it is Trump's hostility toward the news media in general and ABC News in particular. He hasn't really made any bones about that. The commission hasn't really made any bones about that. It was, the FCC, like many of such in a quasi-independent commissions, has always been supposed to be a nonpartisan organization that just makes regulations, upholds the law. But the current chairman is somebody who is a kind of open Trump partisan. He wears a bust of Trump in gold on his lapel. And he makes no bones about the fact that he thinks that the agency's job is to advance Trump's interests. And so he has become something of an attack dog for Trump. Both in the news media himself, going on a lot of Fox News and a lot of other news outlets. And in this case, he seems to be driving an effort to use the power of the regulatory state to harass one of Trump's enemies. And Trump has a lot of media enemies. You know, he's sued every news organization from the New York Times to the Wall Street Journal to the BBC to ABC to CBS. And this does seem to be one more effort to just kind of keep them under pressure so that maybe they'll give Trump better coverage.
7: So, Paul, I mean, what's at stake here for ABC with the outcome of these two probes?
11: Well, the first thing is obviously money, as it always is in these kinds of cases. The ABC owns 8 local stations, in addition to all the affiliates it has that air its programs. And those 8 local stations are in very big markets, and they are very, very lucrative. If they were to lose those broadcast licenses and have to sell them off, that would be a hit to the corporation's bottom line. The View is itself, I think, a lucrative property. But also, if they were to lose that case, if it ever, you know, went through the courts and all that, then that would change the whole landscape of the way that broadcast television works when it comes to those sort of quasi-public affairs shows that are not news per se, but are kind of treated like news for regulatory purposes. That applies to a lot of different programs. And if the administration were to prevail in this case, it would give them a lot of power to start policing who is invited on as a guest on shows like that and what they say. And that would really be an expansion of the government's power over the media.
7: Wow. So, I mean, how do you think it would change? What would that look like for the viewer?
11: Well, it's not really certain. I mean, it could be that it would just mean that they would have to change who they have on their show. You know, The View is certainly, without question, it's a liberal show. They have like sort of a rotating cast of co-hosts, sometimes as many as 5 or 6. And it's usually one conservative and a bunch of liberals. But it could mean that they'd have to hire more conservatives, or it could mean that they'd have to, you know, be careful about who they invited on to make sure that when they invited some Democratic politician on, they'd have to bring a Republican politician on. And it would, you know, probably, I think, for the viewers, change how that, what that show looks like. But it would certainly, I think, inspire fear in the rest of the news media.
7: It is really interesting. And I mean, as you mentioned, right, like we know that President Trump has had many battles with media over the years. But how significant do you think this latest battle with ABC and Disney is in his, you know, historic fights with the press?
11: I think it does represent a real sort of a ramping up a little bit of using government's power. So he's not suing them, which is a private civil action. He's not just complaining about them. He's actually using the power of government. And that's something that, you know, he always said he wanted to do. He was never shy about that. But when it actually comes down to exercising that kind of power, that really is a different level. And, you know, he may decide that it becomes too controversial. He gets a lot of bad press over it. People are criticizing him, and he backs off. That's kind of what happened with the whole Jimmy Kimmel thing came down. Even some Republicans were saying it was an abuse of power. That could depend on how it plays out in the media itself. Of course, we're getting very meta here, but Trump is very attuned to whether the things that he does are being received well. And, it could be that he decides it's not worth the hassle and pulls back.
7: I got one last question, Paul. I've got about a minute. You know, we haven't always seen ABC push back against the Trump administration. You know, so in 2024, Disney settled a defamation suit with Trump against ABC for $15 million, where, you know, legal experts say they would likely have prevailed in that case, ABC. And then last fall, of course, the network yanked Jimmy Kimmel off the air for remarks that he made following Charlie Kirk's death. Why do you think Disney and ABC are choosing to push back now?
11: You know, it may be the kind of thing where, you know, after the extortionist comes and you pay him off and then he comes back at you again, you decide that I'm not paying the second time. And that may be a little bit of their thinking. you know, we don't know what's going on inside the corporate boardrooms and in the higher reaches of the news organization, the news divisions, but they may have just made a calculation that, you know, knuckling under and playing nice is not really working. And maybe they can be a little more aggressive about that, wage a public campaign to try to put pressure on him. You know, that may have just been the decision that the previous strategy wasn't really getting them anywhere and wasn't getting him off their back. And so now they're going to try something different.
7: Mm. Paul, thank you so much for this.
11: My pleasure. Thanks a lot.
7: As Paul Waldman, a columnist with MS Now and author of the Cross Section newsletter, he was speaking with us live from Washington, D.C. 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
12: This is CBC News for Newfoundland and Labrador. I'm Andrew Hawthorne. Charges have been laid in the collision that killed an international student in St. John's earlier this month. 21-year-old Kushik Ghosh is facing 9 charges surrounding the impaired operation of a vehicle, including impaired driving causing death, and 2 counts of operating a conveyance with a blood alcohol level over 80. 4 people were in the vehicle at the time of the June 12th collision. 3 people were taken to hospital with non-life-threatening injuries. A 4th, 24-year-old Istanab Mahi, died of his injuries. Events at Expo Labrador were postponed today due to ongoing protests. Over 120 demonstrators gathered in front of the venue today as part of the ongoing dispute with the province over Innu history. An exhibit of the Innu was set to be unveiled on the weekend. It was canceled when the provincial government insisted the Innu have only been in Labrador for 300 years instead of for thousands. This morning, around 40 Innu demonstrators gathered at the Royal Canadian Legion in Happy Valley Goose Bay, where Premier Tony Wakeham was giving a keynote to assembled businesses. He avoided addressing the demonstration, leaving unseen through an alternate exit. Some welcome news for parents on the west coast of the island. 30 new daycare spots are soon opening up in Cornerbrook due to provincial funding. Most of the Marina Redmond Center opened more than a year ago, but the purpose-built daycare center has sat empty ever since. Education Minister Paul Dean announced the province is giving $650,000 annually to open the center and keep it running. Christine Young is CEO of Western NL YMCA, the organization that will be operating the center. She says the need for childcare is urgent.
13: The demand for childcare in Cornerbrook is extreme, I think, at this point. The number of calls we receive on a regular basis about the status of this childcare center, it's incredible. But along with the number of people calling about this center, there's also an awareness that once this center opens and these 30 spaces are filled, well, then that will create more spaces within the community.
12: Young says while there's more to be done, it's a good first step. The center is scheduled to open in September. The federal government is putting around $350,000 in funding for a new program benefiting seniors in St. John's. New Horizons for Seniors will fund 17 community-based projects. The MP for St. John's East, Joanne Thompson, announced the funding in St. John's today on behalf of Stephanie McLean, the Secretary of State for Seniors. Thompson says seniors' well-being is a priority for her government. She says the activities as part of the program are diverse and will include things like workshops on digital literacy, as well as fitness and creative pursuits. A historic milestone at the Labrador campus of Memorial University this month with the first graduating class at the School of Nursing Satellite Campus. Hannah Rich says with 2 young children, moving away to go to school would not have worked. She says it's not just about the opportunity it opened for her, however, but also about wanting to give back to her own community.
14: Yeah, I definitely see myself practicing nursing here. I have, you know, ties to Shetshoshi and Northwest River. Like, I have family in both communities. And growing up in Shetshoshi, I always wanted to work at their local clinic and, you know, serve the community and the surrounding communities. So it's definitely close to home.
12: Rich says their small cohort meant they made strong connections with each other to help everyone succeed together. However, they also made strong connections in the communities that they were working in as well. Finally, it's the first week of the summer, but patchy frost and cold temperatures continue in parts of the province. Lee Wall, lead gardener at the Western Environment Center, says we're around a month behind schedule. She says even the dandelions were late this year.
15: This feels like this is around May 2-4 weekend for me, and maybe even earlier. Even the plants emerging from the forest, like the pitcher plant, very much at least a month behind. You can tell in their size.
12: Wall says mulching will help protect your plants and keep the soil a little warmer, and that while it might take a little longer, the plants should sort themselves out shortly. That's your CBC News for Newfoundland and Labrador at this hour. I'm Andrew Hawthorne.
7: Thanks, Andrew. I'm Chrissy Holmes, and you are listening to On the Go here on CBC Radio 1. There is a lot on the go across Newfoundland and Labrador right now. Bit of traffic here at the moment. Just checking out the Google traffic heat map. The usual spots for the most part. If you're seeing anything that that's worth sharing, you can always call Ken directly, by the way, 709-722-7111 or 1-800-563-8255. We are going to be talking a little bit more about construction season and the need to all be doing time trapped in traffic, question mark. We'll ask Transportation Minister Barry Petten about the cost of road work at night. But first, it's the biggest trade show in Labrador, and it was supposed to begin today in Happy Valley, Goose Bay, but over 100 Inuk protesters had other ideas. They gathered at the E.J. Broomfield Arena and did not allow Expo Labrador to go ahead. In the words of one protester, quote, "The Newfoundland government will no longer be free to use our Inuk land," end quote. It's the latest development in an ongoing dispute over Inuk history. The Inuk Nation is demanding an apology from the premier, and it says the province must renounce its theory that the Inuk have been in Labrador for only 300 years. Here's what it sounded like at today's protest.
16: We're the ones here! We're the ones! We're the ones here! We're the ones! It's our land! Nobody can take over! Nobody!
17: We can't use anything with
16: it.
18: I'm an elder from Shehajit. I've been here in Shehajit for 71 years. And my father died. She died in 101. My mother died in 88. We also have generation to generation to generation, a lot of thousands of years. And I think the government do not even recognize us, don't know us, don't know the history, don't know the tradition and our culture and our language. I think they need to learn. I know as an educator, we don't even have a history books in the curriculum, for sure, because I'm working with the Inuk language, because we are speakers of another language we call Inuaimun. And this is our the Sinan where we live. Before the white men came, we were here before. Every Aboriginal in Canada want to be recognized. I don't even like the expo, they call it. Why would I recognize that when they don't even recognize us? I really think the government don't know our history. They're so young in the offices. I think what I'm thinking now, we might as well leave Canada. In Canada, Aboriginal people, stand with us. Stand with us. Thank you. My name is Francisca Snow, and I'm from Shehajit.
7: That was one of the voices from today's Inuk protest in Happy Valley, Goose Bay. Well, as of right now, the expo is canceled altogether. It was supposed to go on until Thursday. And in part, a statement says, "We are disappointed the government did not address the outstanding concerns of the Labrador Inuk this week, and we will be canceling the remainder of the conference," end quote. Well, Premier Wakeham met last night with Inuk Nation representatives, and this morning he issued a letter to Grand Chief Simon Pokwe, It expressed his regret for the controversy and said that he, quote, encourages free indigenous cultural expression, end quote. Now, the letter didn't stop protesters from appearing at the local branch of the Royal Canadian Legion, and that's where the premier was due to speak today. The CBC's Regan Burden was at the Legion, where she spoke with Xiaxi Chief Eugene Hart.
19: Chief Hart, tell me about how you were feeling when you got the letter from Premier Wakeham this morning. What ran through your mind, and how much did it differ from what you were expecting?
20: Well, first of all, the letter didn't come from the Premier. I know it comes from his office. And I said to him out in front of it with everybody, like, this is not your letter, but we're not going to accept your letter because you never wrote the letter. And he said, I did write it. I signed it. I said, your signature, yes, but you didn't... He didn't take our word from yesterday. So today we thought we were going to come back to good news, but it was almost like we were there for another different ceremony or whatever. Whatever he presented us, it was not what we expected. As a premier of Newfoundland Labrador, you have a lot of authorities to do on your own if you want. You don't need a lawyer in front of you to say who we are and what we do, where we come from. So it's the same thing. We're almost like the premier don't have a say. He's just taking the words from his legal, and instead of doing his own wording on the letter, it would be more official if it came from him. But if you're going to listen to your legally side of Newfoundland Labrador, it's not going to get you very far.
19: When it comes to, you know, next steps, you're here today, you're saying you're not letting anyone else come into this expo. What do you hope comes next in terms of meeting with the premier, those sorts of things?
20: We're hoping for a lot, and we already said it yesterday, and then today they were like, what are you expecting today? I said, we were in a meeting with you guys for 3 hours, so they know our expectations. We don't have to repeat ourselves every day to say we want this and want that. We're not there for that. We just want to be recognized as Innu. And they're not going to change our identity, who we are, and we're not going to change our name to something else tomorrow. We're still going to be Innu. And we're going to be in as long as we're all here. And it's still like, it's a very disappointing day. It's not a day that we all expected was going to be, because it sounded pretty positive yesterday, and then this morning it put a big damper on it again. So we need answers. They can't give answers. So I don't know. And we're not going to stop till we hear the end of this. This is only the beginning. We don't know what's going to be tomorrow.
21: I'm Jody Ashini. I'm the cultural guardian for the Innu Nation.
19: Jody, last night you met with Premier Wakeham. Can you just tell me a bit about what happened at last night's meeting and remind people briefly what led to the need for the meeting in the first place?
21: We worked over 2 years developing an Innu exhibit. We wanted to be able to tell our culture and history from the Innu perspective. And it's been so long that our story has been written for us, about us. And we were able to take back our narrative. We were able to share our stories, our culture, our oral traditions, our work that proves that we've been here for thousands of years. It shows continuity. And the government said that we can't put up your timeline because we don't agree with it. The provincial government is not in agreement with your timeline. And they stand by their narrative that the Innu people have only been in the Tsinan for less time than the Europeans. And in the meeting, they assured us at midnight, we're going to go back, we're going to write a letter, put it in documentation. We're going to put a letter to the public. We're going to acknowledge the harms that we've done. We're going to move forward with opening the exhibit. You can tell it your way. And they came back, they said, come meet us 10:30 tomorrow morning, and we will present our letter, and we will move forward from there. We just came from the meeting, and the letter that they promised us was and the letter that they showed us was nothing what they promised us. They didn't even put the word Innu in the letter. It said Indigenous people. It was insulting. They didn't acknowledge what they had done. They called our history events, and we refused to take that because they were, once again, removing us from history. and we were not going to stand for that. We know our story. We know we've been here for thousands of years. We know continuity. We have our stories to back us up, and they refuse to take our stories because they believe that Innu stories and oral stories don't amount to public record, public documentation. Because an anthropologist could do the written word, they believe them more than they believe our stories have been passed down since the time of Ice Age. And we refuse to stand for that. We're here now at Blocking Expo because if they think that they're going to explore Labrador without the Innu people on our traditional territories, it's not happening. They will not walk over us. They will not erase our history. We refuse to be erased. And we will make them understand that this isn't the Sinan. This is our land. We are here, we have been here, and we will not be leaving.
19: Jody, is the plan to not let people enter the Legion and not let people leave the Legion for how long?
21: Yeah, they can leave. We have nothing to do that. No one's going in. They refused to let us in. We wanted to talk to the premier. We wanted to make sure that he knew what this was going on. They refused to let us in there. So until the premier is able to come and face us and explain why he refuses to acknowledge and pass on the word that Innu people have been here. He refuses to acknowledge the harm. He refuses to acknowledge that he's erasing us, and he's putting our rights and our treaty under attack. And we refuse to stand for it. We know who we are.
7: That's Jody Ashany, cultural guardian with the Innu First Nation. And a big thanks to the CBC's Reagan Burden and Andrea McGuire for bringing us that story. We'll keep with it. As far as the eye can see, the thing that should not be. Yeah, people are still talking about that traffic trap on the Trans-Canada Highway Sunday that left hundreds of commuters stuck for hours. The backup started near the eastbound Foxtrap exit and stretched on and on for kilometers. When some commuters tried to avoid that traffic snarl, they hit another one on the Conception Bay Highway. Construction and traffic backups, this backup synonymous with it, are a perennial pain on the Northeast Avalon, but do they have to be? We spoke with Transportation and Infrastructure Minister Barry Petten right around noon today, and I started by asking him what caused Sunday's traffic snarl.
0: Long story short, what happened was it was a safety concern from the contractor and our staff that ran the site that vehicles were not slowing down to the construction zone. There was a lot of fear for their safety, and they decided to put these cuts across the road. They were too deep, and they were, I think there was three cuts. I was unaware of it. And when we found out, they had to be filled in. Now, apparently there was an attempt made Friday to fill them in, unbeknownst to me, but it was used coal patch, and coal patch don't hold up, of course, in wet weather and whatnot. So what happened was, basically, they done it to slow down traffic as per safety concern, but when they washed out, there was no crews there Sunday. These cuts were fairly deep, so traffic was having to slow down to literally stop to cross over three of them, and which obviously created this massive backlog in traffic. And when I did become aware of it, obviously we said this got to be, this can't stay this way, and what have you. And then yesterday morning, early yesterday morning, they filled in the cuts across, and they basically shut down the site till they got a better safety plan. Which has improved a lot, and we're going to do more improvements between now and tomorrow and put jersey barriers there, because ultimately the problem was the staff on the site were not safe. Obviously, cut across were not the answer, and they're not going to be the answer, and they're filled in, and we're moving past that, and hopefully the change we're going to make now will facilitate a better flow of traffic for the remainder of the summer, because it's going to go on all summer. They met this morning, staff met on it, and I think they got a good safety plan, I think, in force now, and should help both ends of it. But I mean, people got to follow the rules of the road, and RCMP are going to step in and help with enforcement. And I'm looking at getting speed camera put there, actually, and so full notice to people driving there. They need to follow the rules of the road. I mean, I can't be doing an interview with you next week on a fatality. I sure hope that never comes to be. But Sunday was a an exception. People need to realize why it was done. It was done because people were not safe and staff were very concerned about their safety.
7: But there ended up being a whole other safety issue created by that, with those cuts in the road, the traffic backed up. We know there was an ambulance that was trying to get through, kilometers of cars having to move over. So, I mean, what is the plan? Because I think leaving the cuts in the road unattended, I mean, that's not safe for anyone.
0: But the cuts were filled in Friday, from what I was told, and they used the coal patch. Now, that's the temporary stuff, as we know. That's not really, that's not great. We use it during the winter because we don't have no hot asphalt. So as far that, they're going to be filling with hot asphalt today. But the reality was the weekend when they filled them in, apparently, I found this out since, when they were filled in, we had a lot of rain. So they washed out. So when that came in Sunday, was no one there. These ruts became became problematic. So it was late Sunday evening before really it all out of what was going on. And then we quickly reacted. That first thing Monday morning, we filled in them cuts with more coal patch. But today they're getting properly filled in, permanently filled in, we'll say, and that should last the remainder of summer. So yes, that's the issue. That was an apology on Sunday about was that. They shouldn't have been made in the beginning. They were made to protect people, but it wasn't the right decision. And that's been since rectified. But unfortunately, what happened was that with the weather we had and type of mixture it is, it didn't last for the weekend. But now, since then, we're back on this week and site, and we're going to put hot patch there today. And hopefully that will last for the remainder of summer. But it was a major inconvenience yesterday, no question about it.
7: And Minister, there was a wider issue there as well, as you're well aware, I'm sure. And it's all really to do with the construction coordination, right? So if some commuters were trying to avoid one traffic snarl, they ended up hitting another one on the CBS highway. I mean, just talk us through how much planning is done to ensure that, you know, commuters aren't getting snagged whichever way they go.
0: Well, if those cut across weren't done, if people were taking the time, I stress that because that's a big factor here. There's no accountability been taken by the people that have been up on the social media and the emails. They've been on an all-out, you know, attack on me and the department and government. But there's some responsibility to them, some of them people, not all of them. I mean, all of them, you know, but there's people mixed in there. I know they are. That are really the reason why we got the safety issue in the beginning. So people need to follow the rules of the road. So people were following the rules of the road in the beginning, they would not have put the cut across there. Like when I get staff saying they're fearful for their life, that's a serious concern for me as a minister. It should be a serious concern for all of us. So when they're filled in, there should be no issue going to them sites, but the Jersey Barriers in place will have them more. There should be no issue going to those sites, 30 kilometers an hour, and we shouldn't have backlogs of traffic. While people down there were backlogged, then they start going to the CBS Highway, which is a longer route. But there's work happening on CBS Highway as well. I mean, it's construction season. Planning-wise, I don't think there's any issue. This is a normal summer season. It happens everywhere. But what happened on the highway was you shouldn't have to divert from the highway. You should be able to get through. We dealt with the cloverleaf. I live in CBS, of course. The cloverleaf was out there for months on end last year on the, you know, on the arterial. And we had to go through that every day, 30 kilometers an hour while we'd done that bridge. We'd done that for months and months and months, but we all survived. So planning-wise, it's fine. It's just about the measures they put to try and slow down the traffic wasn't the right measure. But I think, though, a combination of speed cameras, enforcement, and with those color crosses filled in, I see no issue why we should have no, you know, there's no problem we can't do other projects, and they don't have to divert. There would be some delays, but it won't be an hour and a half like it was the weekend. And that was very unfortunate, I have to say. I mean, we don't want to see that anywhere.
7: A lot of people are asking why this work isn't happening at night. Why isn't it happening at night?
0: In 2018, they done a pilot, actually, the former administration on a pilot, and they found that the costs were way higher. But the biggest issue they found, Jordan, I read the report there recently on this, safety. And I'll go back to that point again, of safety. If you couldn't, the lighting was an issue. There was, you know, moving vehicles in the nighttime, never had the same view in the daytime. So that became, that to me was a no-brainer when you were at safety. I think that's what happened back then when they never proceeded. You know, there was a human resource issue. They had a lot of staff, and a lot of people didn't want to work, you know, the night shift. But at the end of the day, if you don't night or day on the bridge, it's not going to change because the flow of traffic, you'll be less traffic in the nighttime, no doubt, but then you got all those other factors. And when safety becomes your number one concern, I would never risk safety for anything, actually. I mean, to me, you can't never sacrifice safety.
7: No, and I think for all the reasons we're talking about, you could also debate that the case for safety is stronger on the night work side of things, too, right? I'm sure you've thought about this as well, because when you see a traffic backup, as long as what we saw, people get frustrated, you get risk for road rage, you got, the ambulance situation. Is the case stacking up for you to look closer at night work?
0: We talk about it a lot, but I worked as a young person in my younger days, and I've seen a gentleman that was on a flag that ran over by a dump truck, dark, we should never have been working. And I was 20 feet from this man, and maybe if people out there seen that happen, they'd appreciate where I'm coming from, because it's very personal to me, and I would never want to ever happen again. I don't think we should be doing nighttime construction unless we got absolutely 100% safety in place, and that would be detours and what have you. I would never, not as long as I'm minister, would I be able to propose something like that. I really wouldn't. I understand people out there make that question. We talk about it a lot. As you might be able to tell, it's very personal to me, and it's something that I would never sacrifice anyone else. If it was my decision, I would never put anyone in that position.
7: But, I mean, in order to work at night, all of those safety provisions have to be in place anyway, right?
0: Yeah, but they're hard to do. See, you look at lighting. When lighting became one of the issues in the pilot, right? There's lighting. The,

0: 30% extra. So you're looking at, you know, that's quite significant in a, you know, when you look at these multi-million-dollar projects. So yeah, it's 30% is a lot. You know, if you're doing $100 million worth of work or $200 million worth, that's significant money. That's like you're looking at probably, you know, and then, you know, if you take it all a lump sum in a simplified version, I mean, $60 million extra. That's a lot. Now, you wouldn't do it in every project, but I mean, you know, you can quickly, 30% is a lot. And so that becomes a deterrent too for any government, really.
1: And even looking at the lineup, to look at the other side of it, hundreds of vehicles backed up. It's like looking at the economy ground to a halt, right? Time is money for commuters too. You know, some people in the public, I'm sure you've seen the conversation on social media, have wondered, I mean, is it worth costing everybody else for, you know, maybe spending a few extra bucks on a construction crew?
0: Yeah, well, you know, people don't realize that was yesterday. That was Sunday, you know, and since then, I mean, we've upon delays, but there are delays happening all over the world. I mean, you know, construction jobs. I mean, it happened on Sunday. It was Father's Day. It was an inconvenience. We've acknowledged that. Don't get me wrong, I'm not minimizing it because we fully appreciate what happened, and I wasn't impressed by everything either, and we've tried to make the changes. But, I mean, I got no problem acknowledging when we make a mistake, and we hope we learn from our mistakes, and we'll do better next time. So, in this case, I mean, it happened Sunday, and we apologize, and I will say it again, that was a very unfortunate situation, but I've done everything in my power since Sunday to make sure that we get everything in place properly, that we can get this work done in a safe manner, and people will not be held up in traffic like that for an extended period of time like they were Sunday. So that's my true hope, and if we got problems again, we'll go back to the drawing board, and we'll figure it out again.
1: That was Transportation and Infrastructure Minister Barry Petten speaking with us earlier this afternoon. Now, after we spoke, the department sent out public notice about the closures on the Trans-Canada Highway, both eastbound and westbound near Foxtrap exit, that would be starting this afternoon, all to facilitate the safe installation of jersey barriers, some of the safety measures that the minister had told us about in that interview. So, all that being said, the public notice says motorists can expect periodic closures to permit this work, which should be completed by tomorrow afternoon. 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Your news is coming next.
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4: From CBC News The World This Hour, I'm Stephanie Skanderas. Police in Lethbridge, Alberta, are now helping the investigation of yesterday's shooting in Montreal that left three people dead. A police officer and civilian were killed, as well as the suspect. Jonathan Maupetit has more in what we know about the investigation so far.
5: The Montreal coroner identified the suspect in Monday's shooting as 25-year-old Seth Scott Hatfield from Lethbridge, Alberta. Police in the southern Alberta city are currently searching a home linked to the shooting. They cleared the area beforehand because they say there is a possible presence of weapons. Hatfield was a student at the University of Lethbridge, where he studied philosophy and made the dean's list. He is suspected of having traveled to Montreal and firing a gun from a hotel room, then exiting the building and shooting two police officers, one of them fatally. CBC's visual investigations team has confirmed that Hatfield authored a manifesto in which he expressed anti-government beliefs and ideas associated with the involuntary celibate or incel movement, which is known for its often violent expressions of misogyny. Jonathan Maupetit, CBC News, Montreal.
4: Meantime, Montreal's mayor insists the city remains safe. Soraya Martinez-Ferrada went to the neighborhood that became the scene of yesterday's attack. She is urging residents to stay strong and think of the families of the victims. A group of First Nations in Ontario will eventually own

0: a large minority stake in a new nuclear project. The Williams Treaty's First Nations are buying into the Darlington new nuclear project. The $700 million investment is guaranteed by loans from both the federal and the Ontario governments. Finance Minister François-Philippe Champagne joined the chiefs for the announcement.
1: We are unlocking our full potential, both in nuclear energy, but also in terms of Indigenous participation. Today will be remembered, chiefs. You will be remembered in history of this country.
0: The four planned nuclear reactors in Darlington are projected to make enough to power about 1.2 million homes. It's been nearly 7 years since Mike Babcock coached his last NHL game, but he's getting another chance to stand behind the bench, this time with the Edmonton Oilers. Jamie Strachan has that story.
2: Edmonton is giving controversial coach Mike Babcock another chance, trusting him to finally lead Connor McDavid and the Oilers to a Stanley Cup. Stan Bowman is the Oilers' general manager.
3: We've had great conversations, been very open, clear, explicit about what we expect.
2: Babcock takes over from Chris Knobloch, who was fired after the Oilers were eliminated in the first round of the NHL playoffs. The Oilers were able to hire Babcock after an NHL investigation into his conduct while with the Columbus Blue Jackets cleared him. Babcock resigned before ever coaching a game after reports he invaded player privacy. His players in Detroit and Toronto have also been critical of his methods. Babcock says he's changed.
4: I actually don't think my intentions are wrong that often. I think sometimes my tone is for sure, and we have to work at that.
2: Babcock coached Detroit to a Stanley Cup in 2008 and led Canada to gold at the 2010 and 14 Olympics. Jamie Strachan, CBC News, Toronto.
0: Russia is ramping up fuel production and delaying maintenance to cope with shortages caused by Ukrainian attacks.
5: Она действительно непростая, но контролируемая.
0: Russia's deputy prime minister told a government meeting the situation is not simple but remains under control. He says the government is considering a ban on diesel exports to stabilize supply. Russia had already banned exports of gas and jet fuel. Ukrainian drones have been striking energy facilities deep into Russian territory, causing long lines at gas stations across Russia. Cristiano Ronaldo has become the first player to score in six different World Cup tournaments. He set the record with a goal in the sixth minute of Portugal's match against Uzbekistan. Ronaldo and Argentina captain Lionel Messi are the only men in history to play in six World Cup tournaments. Messi hasn't scored in all of them. He failed in the 2010 World Cup in South Africa, but yesterday he did become the World Cup's all-time record goal scorer. And that is The World This Hour. For CBC News, I'm Stephanie Scandella.
6: I'm Chrissy Holmes. You're listening to On the Go here on CBC Radio 1. Coming up in this half hour, graduation, of course, means it's time for students to get out there, try to find a job. But recently, there's a new skill that job seekers will have to acquire, and that is how to write a resume that appeals to both human employers and the AI bots that they're using to screen applicants. Our tech columnist is going to join us to talk about how to beat the algorithm. That's coming up. Also, we're going to be dipping into HQ for Team Ghana, at least in Newfoundland and Labrador at this moment. We're going to be heading to a restaurant where, of course, hype is building just ahead of the game tonight. And joining us here in studio right now, Paula Gale, host of the broadcast. Hey, Paula.
7: Hi, Chrissy. Busy show this evening. We're going to hear from the FFAW because right now, not enough people are entering the fishing industry. Yeah, a lot of people are retiring. So there's a whole new entrance initiative on the go now to try to get people to become inshore fish harvesters, especially now with Northern Cod coming back. You know, we saw a lot of people leave, you know, the province in the early 90s because of cod. And, you know, maybe some of them want to come back or, you know, start fishing again. And we're also going to hear from conservationist Shane Mahoney, a really interesting person who... we're talking about seal products. The European Union banned seal products back in 2009. They've been reviewing this ban for more than 2 years. So Mahoney says, you know, we should be really keeping an eye on this situation.
6: I didn't know they were still reviewing it.
7: Yeah, okay, so. I know. We talked a lot about this ban. It started in May of 2024. More than 2 years later, so not sure where that review, they're actually calling it a fitness check.
6: Okay.
7: Yeah. Anyway, we'll hear all about that.
6: Interesting.
7: On the show this evening.
6: Okay. I look forward to this. Paula, thank you so much.
7: Thanks, Chrissy.
6: It's Paula Gale, host of the broadcast, and stay with us here on CBC Radio 1. She's got that fresh edition coming your way right after the news at 6:30 in most parts of Labrador.
8: Coming up Wednesday on The Signal, we are talking about an often invisible labor force, people working out on the ocean for weeks, even months, and their work is crucial for global trade. We're talking about seafarers, the dangers they face, and the history in this province of helping folks working at sea. That's Wednesday on The Signal with me, Adam Walsh.
6: Well, yesterday we spoke with Jamil Hossein, owner of NJ's Kitchen Restaurant in Churchill Square, about a brazen robbery just this past weekend. Jamil was telling us about how, you know, the person had come right in, just ripped the cash register right off the counter and went on. And after that, Jamil says he was a little surprised when he called police. He was, or I guess he didn't get the in-person response he was expecting after reporting, you know, brazen robbery like that. So he actually went through the process of reporting the investigation or the theft online, which is a new function from the Royal Newfoundland Constabulary. So we were curious what the RNC were going to say about that. And of course, we reached out. We did get a response here today. So one of the questions that Jamil had was whether it had been received, whether the investigation has begun. The RNC confirms the theft complaint is under investigation. And in the statement that we got, they go on to say basically that they understand the reporting system is new to the public. It will take time to adjust. And as indicated, when the new online reporting system was launched, that online reports are investigated in the same manner as crimes reported by phone or in person. So using online reporting, that portal, the RNC says, actually helps free up emergency lines for urgent calls, which allows officers to focus on critical situations that require immediate police intervention. And the spokesperson for the RNC goes on to say, after an online report is submitted, you will receive an email message to confirm receipt of your report. And if you've requested officer follow-up in your online report, you will be contacted. However, it may take a few days before you hear back directly from an investigating officer. So, so that's kind of how that works. And I guess we're all learning now through Jamil's experience. So this is a new world, as an RNC spokesperson mentions. And the other thing we learned from Jamil's interview was that you can upload the evidence you have, like some of the video evidence, which Jamil also uploaded when he submitted his report, right? The spokesperson goes on to say, if you've indicated there's evidence available, such as video footage, the investigating officer will reach out and follow up and, of course, retrieve the evidence. So lots of stuff there to review. So that was a response that we were waiting to hear. Just wanted to close that loop for you on that particular story, and if you didn't catch that story, you can catch up anytime on interviews that we do here on the show on our website. Just search for On The Go, CBC, Newfoundland and Labrador. Right now it's 5:09 Atlantic time. Well, Amomo's Bistro is a new African fusion restaurant in St. John's. But when it comes to this evening's FIFA World Cup match, fans are taking a hard stance. They are going all in for Ghana.
9: Ghana! The trophy is coming to Ghana. The trophy is coming to Africa this time. Let's go, Ghana.
10: That's what I'm talking about. Ghana! Ole!
11: Ole! Ole! Ole! Ole! It happened. 90th minute, Caleb Urenchi back in the net. And guess what? Ghana with the 3 points now.
12: Yeah.
11: 3 points.
12: 3 points.
11: Not one.
12: Yeah.
11: Three.
13: I want to tell England, watch out for Ghana.
6: That's some proud fans celebrating Ghana's FIFA win against Panama last week in Toronto and delivering, you know, a little warning shot there for England. And right now, the team is facing off against England. Game is getting underway just minutes ago. And joining us on the line right now is the owner of Amomo's Bistro, Alfred Amoa. Hello, Alfred.
14: Hi, Anna.
6: Hello, Alfred. Sorry to interrupt the game. How are things looking there?
14: Oh, good, good, good. We're all waiting for the first goal from Ghana. So, yeah, we're pretty ready.
6: Tell us about the crowd that showed up here today. Sounds like it's pretty big.
14: Yeah. So we have at least about 20, at least 30 to 40 people in here. People are still coming in because it's after work. Right up, it's 5:40, 5:50 here. So it's like right after work. So like people are trying to getting the rush hour before they come in.
6: Alfred, so, yeah. I mean, just paint us a picture of what it looks like. Everybody got their jerseys on, the colors. What does it look like there?
14: We have the jerseys on, yellow jerseys, and then we have some white jerseys too. And everybody's just really watching, just really waiting for that goal, right? So they are logging on the screen and stuff like that.
6: So, I mean, tell us a little bit about Ghana's home team. What are they known for?
14: Oh, yeah. So the Ghana Black Stars are heavily known for. So in 2010, during the World Cup, we got to the quarterfinal. So that was what really made us popular as the football team. So because of that, we almost got to the semifinal, and then there was a very bad penalty miss by Asamoah. So because of that, a lot of the African team look forward to the Ghana Black Stars. And we have quite a lot of big players that are playing in the English Premier League and the La Liga and all the big leagues in the various countries. So, yeah, it's pretty massive.
6: And this game is significant today, right? I understand England and Ghana are facing each other at the FIFA World Cup for the first time?
14: Yeah. So it's actually the second time. The first time was somewhere in the 90s, but it wasn't like, So you're right. The FIFA World Cup is the first time. You're right.
6: Okay. I mean, just set the stakes as you see them here today for this game, Alfred.
14: What do you say again?
6: Tell us a little bit about the stakes, the strengths Ghana has going into this game here today.
14: Oh, well, we have a couple of players that are injured and that couldn't make it to the World Cup this year. But we're still hopeful because we picked up a win with Panama. So we're hopeful to get a win here too, even though it's going to be a little bit competitive.
6: Yeah, I mean, I hear England has yet to lose against an African team at FIFA. Is that true? I mean, we're talking like in 8 matches?
14: Yes, exactly. But today's going to be their first time losing, so let's see.
6: Okay, why do you think today's going to be the day?
14: Well, there's a lot of Ghana fans in Boston, in Philadelphia, watching the match, so there's a lot of, you know, rallying with them and stuff like that.
6: Oh, yeah. And I mean, just based on we just heard a clip there from some fans, Ghana fans are pretty passionate, right?
14: What did you say again?
6: I said, it sounds like the fans from Ghana are pretty passionate. We just heard a clip from some fans there a little while ago.
14: Oh, yes, very passionate. Yes, very, very passionate. Very passionate.
6: Just put it
14: that we could score and then you could see all the footage and that.
6: What are the crowds like when Ghana is playing? I mean, just tell us a little bit about, you know, the soccer crowds in Ghana.
14: Oh, there's a lot of arguments and a lot of like back and forth and a lot of like, you know, why are you doing this? Why is this player missing out? Why is this player missing out and stuff like that? So it's almost like their heart is in the game every time. So it's like when someone misses a game, they're like, oh my God, you know, like their whole heart and everything is in the game. Yeah.
6: And what are they like coming off a win? Because that was a pretty incredible win against Panama.
14: Oh, yeah. They're pretty pumped and really happy. I mean, even though we know England is a bigger side, but they're really pumped and really, like, at least we're trying to get a point. That is it.
6: Feeling confident, I guess, right?
14: Yes,
6: a little victory
14: exactly. Yeah.
6: So, okay, so this is going to be interesting. And, I mean, it sounds like a perfect time to be hosting the party there too, Alfred. I mean, it's a relatively new business, right? This cannot be bad for business today.
14: Yes, it is. It is not bad. Same thing for you. It's not bad at all. So hopefully we win and then, yeah, they buy some more stuff.
6: Fantastic. So has this been an opportunity to connect with the community? I mean, just tell us a little bit about how the game is, you know, bringing people together. Maybe.
14: Oh, yes, 100%. So this has been a very good opportunity to connect with the Ghanaian community because this is the only place that we're actually doing the Ghana match viewing in New Zealand. So it's like a place where all the soccer fans in Ghana come and gather, you know, just to watch the match. So it is really where they all come in together, talk to each other during halftime, you know, have arguments about soccer and stuff like that. Because you won't find this anywhere in New Zealand or St. John's.
6: So go there for a good argument on soccer. I love it.
14: Exactly, yeah.
6: Alfred, I wonder if you got the gang there. Do you think we could get the crowd to do a little cheer for us? Give us a little bit of hype here for Ghana?
14: Mostly I'll say when maybe there is a goal or something. That is what I'll say. Yeah, that's when you would get there. Because right now they are like focused and locked in watching the game.
6: I understand. I understand, yeah, Alfred. Yeah. I don't want you getting in any arguments here now. We're disrupting a good time. Alfred, listen, we'll let you watch the game. And thank you so much for making time for us inside of it to chat. Yes.
14: Thank you so much. See
6: ya. That's Alfred Amoa, and he, of course, is owner of Amomo's Bistro in St. John's, where it's basically, you know, the HQ for the Ghana team, right? For the whole Ghana community down there watching the FIFA game, of course, against England today. And I know that Laura Howells is also on Newsnet trying to capture all the action here from Newfoundland and Labrador. So we'll be watching out for that today and following all the action, CBC Sports, all over it. Right now it's 5:47, 5:17 Atlantic time.
12: Hi, my name is Mitch there. I just came out the highway. I'm listening to your interview now on the radio. And the traffic's still backed up all the way out to Soldiers Pond. If they had to do the overpass one side at a time and done like a S-turn from one side to the other, like I would have worked out a lot better instead of doing both sides at the same time. All I hear is just excuses from him. I think it's poor planning, and they underestimated the amount of traffic that's going in there in a run of a day. That's my opinion. So take care. Listen to you all the time. Think you're awesome. Bye.
6: Well, it's great to hear from you. I think you're awesome, too. And, yeah, hopefully the traffic's moving a little bit. Sounds like this is going to be the situation, at least today and tomorrow, according to the latest from the department. Yeah, let us know what you're seeing out there. On the go at cbc.ca is one way, but you can't be writing emails if you're driving. If you're driving, you got to call the talkback line. Just like that listener, 709-576-5207 or 1-800-465-6846. Graduation season is here, and most people fresh out of school are likely looking for work. But the skill set needed to land a job now includes knowing how to prepare for artificial intelligence bots, as well as human bosses. Our technology columnist, Takara Small, joins us with her take on all this. Hey, Takara.
15: Hi.
6: Okay, this is interesting. How widely are employers using AI to screen candidates?
15: Mm-hmm. So we don't have like specific stats per province, which, you know, depending on how you feel about the technology, that might be, you know, disheartening or meaningless. But what I can share is that a 2025 study found that over a quarter of hiring managers in Canada are using it to recruit or hire. And when it comes to Canadian applicants, those who are using it, usually for like mass applying for jobs or sometimes for skill assessments or even live interviews, we know from a 2024 study that it's almost half. So, you know, both groups, you know, those who are looking for jobs and those who are hiring are using it a lot of the time, regardless of there's formal guidance from the government on how to do that.
6: So wait, some people are getting interviewed by AI bots?
15: They are. So this is very much a new trend. So instead of being hired by a human being, you actually open your laptop, your computer, and you are interviewed by an AI simulated human.
6: What does the law, like in Canada, have to say about employers using AI like that?
15: So it's definitely complicated, and part of that is because the laws have really not kept pace with technology. In Ontario, since January of 2026, any employer with 25 plus people on their payroll, they have to disclose if they're using AI for screening, for hiring, etc. In Quebec, there's something called Law 25, where they have to, you know, inform people if they're using automated decision making. So that's not necessarily AI. That's, you know, a system that, you know, if there's point A and point B equals C, they have to disclose that. But for the rest of Canada, you know, it very much varies by regulatory body. But I will say that, you know, there are privacy laws and consent laws in Canada. So you may be, if you're looking for a job, informed or told about the information that an AI system is storing or using. But again, lack of real laws makes this very hard to discern.
6: Okay, just back to this whole AI bot and AI interviewing people. I can't get over this. Like, how is it actually being used to hire and interview people?
15: So like many AI tools, it's, you know, used from a cost saving perspective. And so instead of, you know, going through the first round with a human being, usually you are paired or matched with an AI tool that'll have a human looking person. Sometimes it's recording, sometimes it's an actual AI tool that can respond in real time that will ask you questions, will ask about your experience. And if you pass that test, then you can move on to round two or, you know, sometimes round three, how many rounds there are for a hiring process.
6: Okay, does that mean like the cuts have hit middle management first? Like what does this actually mean for the employers?
15: Yeah, so I think it's actually hitting HR teams most because usually those are the people who are charged with hiring, training, onboarding. So I would say that sector itself is also being unfortunately hit by AI. And I wouldn't be surprised if in, you know, the near term we start to see HR departments continue to shrink or depending on how big the company is, you know, become obsolete.
6: So what are grads and other workers using to respond to more of these, you know, AI bots that could be interviewing them or the AI tools that are screening them?
15: You know, we've talked a lot in the past about how sometimes these AI tools or systems, you know, they can introduce bias or replicate it. In fact, there was a recent study from Harvard that found that individuals, applicants who are Black or Asian were less likely to be hired. So this has created this whole underground industry of businesses and consultants who, you know, allege that they can help job seekers like beat the bots and the algorithms. I will say that some of the tips, and we can't obviously understand if this works or not because it just there just isn't the data, but some of the tips and advice that, you know, I've managed to culminate and pull together include using the exact keywords in a job description. So, you know, an AI-based resume screener will look if those job skills match what the job description is really emphasizing. You know, there are tools that exist that will read your resume in the way that an AI resume screener would. You know, I'm not recommending this, but an example is Job Scan. So you upload a resume and it will tell you what an AI job screener would see. Other things include making sure your resume matches about 60 to 85% of what the company is looking for. You never want it to match 100% because then that will, to them, seem as if it's being generated by AI. Other things, you know, we're starting to see are companies that are actually using LinkedIn and other job platforms to track how often you engage, respond on LinkedIn and et cetera. And then, you know, the other tips, and this was just a really great one for anyone, not just a new grad, is you should really get comfortable being interviewed by an AI bot. You know, because if you've never done that before, I've, you know, watched many videos on this, it can be a little uncomfortable because if you have an AI bot, they may not blink or talk or move like a real person. You don't want your uncomfortability in the moment to lead to, you know, a lack of a job interview or even the job itself.
6: It used to be all about the cover letter, Takara, you know, this sort of personal touch. But like, how is this AI shift in hiring impacting the hiring process as a whole?
15: It's a good question. And I'm glad you asked, because this is something that isn't really being talked about enough. So there are so many people that are mass applying for jobs who are looking for new work. And Stanford, you know, they released a study. They found something called algorithmic monoculture. So it's kind of like a fancy word, really highlighting that there are very few AI systems and vendors that exist right now in the market. So essentially what you have are a lot of companies that are using the same tools to try and find new workers. It sounds on the surface like it's not important. Like, what does that mean? Why should I care? Well, if you have all of these companies that are using the same tool to determine what is a good worker, if you get rejected from one, it's likely that you'll keep getting rejected by other companies because, again, they're using the same tools. And I cannot emphasize enough how this is such a big problem, because if you have major companies around the world using the same AI screening tools, that means that you might not just be locked out of a job in your town, your province, your country, but around the world. Which is why it's so important to talk about this. And I really hope as Canada moves forward with this AI investment, we start to talk about how we can limit the types of consequences that would come from it.
6: Yeah. And if AI is being used this way to get people in the door, I am also full of questions about how it's being used once they're in the door.
15: Exactly.
6: Maybe we could pick up there some other time. Takara, there's a lot to digest here. Thank you for this.
15: My pleasure.
6: That is our technology columnist, Takara Small, and she was speaking with us on the line from Toronto.
16: Hi, Chrissy. It's Bob Buckingham. Yeah, just drove out to Briggs from town. The lineup out in Foxtrap was incredible from going east. Had to be a couple of kilometers. People are going to be in the lineup for, I'm sure, an hour to an hour and a half. Absolutely unacceptable. And now going west, not quite as bad, but people certainly do need a lesson in merging. And had a little dispute with one person, but I think they learned. A lot of self-control needed out there and a lot of better planning by the Department of Transport. Okay, take care. Just letting people know there's a lineup, and avoid it if you can. Bye.
6: Thank you for that, Mr. Buckingham. And I tell you, now I'm confused because we got another call from another listener. I don't know if we got time to get it on here. Spencer, I see you. Just take a listen.
17: Yeah, hi there. My name is Spencer Wheeler. I just listened to a man say that the traffic is backed up. Maybe there was a replay or it was taped earlier, but at 5:46, I drove through seamlessly. Not one car in front of me, other than slowing down to 30 kilometers an hour, which everybody should do. It was perfect. Okay, cheers.
6: There you go. Different traffic stories. I think the moral of the story is, get ready. You don't know what you're going to get. And you know what? Hopefully you can just turn this up now and enjoy whatever snarl you're stuck in out there. Hopefully it's not too bad. We're going to leave you with a beautiful song from Dan Mangan here. Take care. Thanks for listening. We'll chat tomorrow. This is Robots.

0: This is CBC News for Newfoundland and Labrador. I'm Andrew Hawthorne. Expo Labrador has been cancelled due to the ongoing dispute between the province and the Innu Nation. Over 120 demonstrators gathered in front of the venue today. An exhibit of the Innu was set to be unveiled on the weekend, and that was cancelled when the provincial government insisted the Innu have only been in Labrador for 300 years instead of thousands. This morning, around 40 Innu demonstrators gathered at the Royal Canadian Legion in Happy Valley Goose Bay, where Premier Tony Wakeham was giving a keynote to assembled businesses. He avoided addressing that demonstration, leaving unseen through an alternate exit. This afternoon, organizers posted a release to the Expo's Facebook page saying that they were disappointed that government had not addressed the Innu Nation's concerns. Two people are dead after two vehicles were involved in a moose vehicle collision near Aquafort. The Ferryland RCMP received a report at around 8:30 p.m. Monday of a collision involving a pair on a motorcycle, a second vehicle, and a moose. A 48-year-old man and 19-year-old woman, both on the motorcycle, were declared dead at the scene. The driver of the vehicle was looked over by paramedics but did not need additional medical care. Police said the investigation is ongoing. Meanwhile, charges have been laid in the collision that killed an international student in St. John's earlier this month. 21-year-old Kushik Ghosh is facing 9 charges surrounding the impaired operation of a vehicle, including impaired driving causing death and 2 counts of operating a conveyance with a blood alcohol level over 80. 4 people were in the vehicle at the time of the June 12th collision. 3 people were taken to hospital with non-life-threatening injuries. A 4th, 24-year-old Istanab Mahi, died of his injuries. Nearly 5,000 tickets have been issued since the provincial government launched its speed camera program just under a year ago. It started as an initiative of the Liberal government, but the PCs are keeping it going. Mike Guzny is the Minister of Government Services, and he says he thinks the cameras are effective.
1: I really think they're working. And I mean, the ones that I've talked to people on the West Coast, there's one on the Trans-Canada Highway just outside of Deer Lake, and just it being there now, it's really getting people's attention to slow down, to obey the speed limits. I mean, that's ultimately the goal here. You hear often a lot of times that it looks like it's a tax grab, but it's totally not the intent for a tax grab. It's there's an issue identified of speeding in the province.
0: The province has collected around $600,000 in fines as the result of the cameras. 3 more speed cameras are due to be installed on the west coast of the island. That will bring the total number to 10. Some welcome news for parents on the west coast of the island. 30 new daycare spots are soon to be opened up in Cornerbrook due to funding from the province, rather. Most of the Marina Redmond Center opened more than a year ago, but the purpose-built daycare center has sat empty ever since. Education Minister Paul Dinh announced the province is giving $650,000 annually to open the center and to keep it running. Christine Young is the CEO of Western NL YMCA, an organization that will be operating the center. She says the need for childcare is urgent.
2: The demand for childcare in Cornerbrook is extreme. I think at this point, the number of calls we receive on a regular basis about the status of this childcare center, it's incredible. But along with the number of people calling about this center, there's also an awareness that once this center opens and these 30 spaces are filled, well, then that will create more spaces within the community.
0: Young says, while there's more to be done, it's a good first step. The center is scheduled to open in September. Finally, it's the first week of summer out there, but patchy frost and cold temperatures continue in parts of the province. Environment Canada is recommending that people in some places even cover their plants. Lee Wall, a lead gardener at the Western Environment Center, says we are a month behind schedule. She says even the dandelions were late this year.
3: This feels like this is around May 2-4 weekend for me. And maybe even earlier, even the plants emerging from the forest, like the pitcher plant, very much at least a month behind. You can tell in their size.
0: Wall says mulching will help protect your plants and keep the soil a little warmer. And while it might take a little longer, the plants will be coming. That's your news. I'm Andrew Hawthorne.
4: It's not for everyone, but there's a push to get new entrants into the inshore fishery. And it started 2 years ago, but people shouldn't lose focus on Europe's review of its seal products ban, says a local conservationist. I'm Paula Gale. Welcome to the broadcast. Well, it's certainly not in a cubicle. Fresh air, the lure of the open ocean, being your own boss, just some of the appeal of being an inshore fish harvester with your own enterprise. Of course, like any occupation, it has its share of challenges. But right now, there's not enough people choosing fishing as a career. And the FFAW is trying to change that. To talk about the fishing industry new entrance initiative, I spoke with Union President Dwan Street. Now, how much of a need is there right now for new people to enter this industry?
5: Obviously, you know, when you look at the average age of a fish harvester, it's about 54. So over the next decade or so, we're going to be looking at a significant number of retirements. And we want to make sure that those enterprises and those positions are filled by young people who understand that this is a very good industry. And to kind of negate that message that we hear far too often that the fishery is a dying industry, because if you look at the value and how much it actually means to our province, it's clear that that's not true.
4: Yeah. And, you know, you have owner operators in the inshore. You also have crew members. I mean, is there a need for both, or you know what I'm saying?
5: Absolutely. Yeah, there is. And again, it's not just one area in the province either. It's right from Labrador right on down to the South Coast.
4: Now, over the years, of course, you know, many children have followed in their father's footsteps, right, to enter this industry. But you know, especially since the moratorium, is that happening a lot?
5: We're starting to see a lot of folks wanting to come back home. And you're right, after the moratorium, I mean, I grew up around Bonavista, and to see the amount of families that left and just never came back. And rightfully so. I mean, it was the largest layoff in Canadian history. But now you're starting to see folks wanting to come back. And we hear from folks all the time, whether they went to the oil sands in Alberta, but want to bring their young families back, want a future in the fishery. And they'll call here and ask, you know, what do I have to do to get into the industry? And obviously we'll send them to the certification board, who is a partner on this project, and help them, because it is good news, of course, when you hear folks wanting to come back. But I think the onus is on us too, to also promote it and to let folks know that there are good jobs here and they're available. And, you know, there's nothing better sometimes than being your own boss and being able to live in rural Newfoundland and raise your family there. So I think this project is going to be really, really important in doing that.
4: Yeah. And I know the fishery has evolved a lot. Maybe some people don't realize, you know, about, you know, maybe some of the educational requirements and things like that. So let's talk about that. In terms of becoming like an owner-operator, like what do you need for education?
5: You do need a number of credits through the certification board. And I think a lot of folks don't realize that some of the courses they may have taken, whether they've trained for other professions, actually transfer over. And I'm just thinking about like small engine repair. And we've worked over the years with a lot of folks to say, you know, you have a lot of skills that can translate. And there's even a course that's called, it's PLAR, and it's a prior learning assessments. And, you know, if you can come in and demonstrate that you know how to, say, mend a shrimp trawl, or you know how to do certain repairs, then you get credits for this, and you'll come in and do that in front of an assessor. So a lot of this, you know, folks know about it, but it's gotten lost, and new people wanting to get into the industry don't know about it. So what this project's going to allow us to do is do some marketing materials, get out into schools, get out into trade shows, and really promote the industry. And the Safety Association, the Fish Harvesting Safety Association, is another partner on this project. And what they've done over the years, I mean, they've made strides in safety and getting personal locator beacons in the hands of folks and doing online training modules that you can go on and earn credits. So it's an awesome partnership, and we're so happy to see government finally approve this, because it sat for far too long with the Liberal government and we could not get any headway. But when we sat with the Premier and with Fisheries Minister and Minister Paddock, they obviously saw the value in this, and it was a no-brainer. So we're super happy to see that they approved it.
4: Yeah, well, I want to hear more about that in a moment. But I mean, do you think for some people they're maybe intimidated by some of the financial investment that could be required and things like that, you know, like boat ownership and having to like purchase a crab license, things like that?
5: Definitely. And last year we did form a Young Harvesters Committee, and that consists of representatives all over the province to sit down and to talk about some of this stuff and to identify areas where, again, they might feel intimidated, they might feel need for improvements, maybe something that worked for them. And we've had like banks come in and do talks where the young harvesters can sit down and say, okay, well, here's the roadblocks I've run into. And that's been important. So that committee is actually going to be overseeing this project as well. And what we want to do is get out, and we're going to be doing in-person summits over the 3 years to hear those concerns and see where we can help and, you know, how we can work with, whether it's financial institutions, whether it's the criteria at the certification board, whether it's government, to help break down those barriers. Because, you know, it is a process, and a lot of folks often have misconceptions about the process as well. And we're here to try to make that easier for you, not harder. And we do want to make sure that enterprises are staying in the hands of individual owner operators and not corporations, because, of course, that's been an issue over the last while. So what this is going to do is really sit down, see where the barriers are, and see how we can break those down and get these enterprises in their hands.
4: You just mentioned the offshore. I mean, are you also competing with them looking for crew members and such? And sometimes those incomes can be higher.
5: They can, but, you know, if you're on an offshore vessel, that's a long time away from your family. And folks want to raise their families in rural Newfoundland. I mean, I grew up in rural Newfoundland. I wouldn't trade my childhood for the world. And the difference between being gone for a week or, you know, being gone for a night or two and being able to come home and tuck your kids in, it's a big difference. And when you look at the incomes in inshore owner-operator fisheries, they're very good. And folks don't realize, you know, these enterprises are multi-species enterprises, so they're not just fishing a month or two out of the year. They tend to spread out for most of the year. So I think getting a lot of those misconceptions out there and correcting them is going to be really important too, just because a lot of folks, again, think the fishery is a seasonal 1 to 2 month industry, it's low income, and it's going to be a struggle, but it's not. And we really haven't done a good job promoting it.
4: Now, in Nova Scotia, they have this coast to classroom program, like it's right in their public K-12 system. Have you had discussions about those kinds of things?
5: We have, and we've actually had some schools reach out who want us to come in and do some work like that. And BC actually has a Young Harvesters Network too, and we've had some folks from that group come down to our conventions and come down to our meetings to talk to us about it. And that's kind of what we started to build on when we started developing the proposal for this project. So, you know, it's, I think countrywide folks are starting to see that young people want good jobs and want to stay in their coastal communities. And initiatives like this, that's how we get that done.
4: Now, Dwan, with this northern cod fishery really coming back, do you think that's also going to help entice people maybe back into this industry or maybe wanting to choose this industry?
5: Absolutely. I mean, it's a resource that's rebounding. Like we said earlier, unfortunately, the collapse was the largest layoff in Canadian history, and it was a mass exodus of young folks and young families from this province. But we're certainly hoping that the resurgence of it is going to help bring those folks back.
4: That was FFAW President Dwan Street.

0: I'm Paula Gale. This is the broadcast. In 2024, the European Commission launched a fitness check on its long-standing ban on seal products. Public consultation is part of this review to see if the 2009 ban is working the way it was intended. Well, Shane Mahoney has been paying close attention. He's a local scientist who founded Conservation Visions, a global wildlife initiative. The broadcast, Todd O'Brien first asked Mahoney about the status of this fitness check.
1: Well, like a lot of other things, to be fair to the European process, like a lot of things that normally move more smoothly, the state of world politics and particularly the state of world security has, you know, just placed large burdens, additional burdens on the bureaucracies that deal with all manner of issues, whether it's human health or whether it's an issue such as seal management and fisheries management, etc. It was certainly the intention of the European Commission when they launched the fitness check in 2024 that they would have a report available for review by this point in time. There's the fitness check report. There's also what's called a commission staff working document that's supposed to be released in an executive summary. And the latest that we understand now from discussions and through contacts with our colleagues in Europe, with FACE, the Federation of Hunting Organizations and conservation efforts there, is that the fitness check report will probably not be available until sometime the end of this year or very early in 2027. So there is still a process ongoing, which I suppose is the important thing, Todd, to remember. There still is a process ongoing for those who wish to try to find a way into it to make comments with respect to this issue.
2: We kind of know what the Canadian Newfoundland position is, but in terms of Europeans being involved in this fitness check, are Europeans bringing issues to this process?
1: Yes, they are. And I think that's a really important question because it clarifies the rationale for the fitness check in its first instance. It's very important to point out that the European Commission is not undertaking this fitness check because they want to open up the broad spectrum of discussion on, you know, whether this was a good thing, you know, to bring into place in 2009 and to reinforce in 2015. They're not looking at this from the idea, well, let's crack open, you know, this bottle and let the genie out. And let's now see what new kind of approach we can take to this sort of at a global level or certainly at a transcontinental level, trans-North Atlantic level. Really what has been driving this are internal tensions within the EU. And I think this is important. There are a number of states in the EU, particularly the Baltic states, Latvia, Lithuania, Estonia, for example, and other countries that border on the Baltic Sea, such as Sweden and Finland, for example, that have been bringing forward their concerns on behalf of the coastal communities of those nations and on behalf of the fishermen in those nations where greatly expanding gray seal populations, which are also expanding, of course, on this side of the Atlantic, have been, engaged in increasing numbers of incidents of what we generally call human-wildlife conflict. In this particular case, it means depredation on the same fish stocks that are being pursued by, you know, small coastal fisher communities, as well as the destruction of gear that are being used by these local fishermen and their families and communities, you know, to capture the wild fish that they rely on commercially. And also, of course, the problem of the seal worm, which makes treatment and, you know, processing of the fish a more expensive and time-consuming business as well. So these concerns, in and of themselves, have been brought forward by European MPs to the Commission and other governing bodies in the EU and say, look, we have growing problems of our own. Now, they don't necessarily say, well, these are problems that may quite well be very similar to the problems of maritime nations or maritime provinces in Canada or Quebec or whatever. But they are, in fact, very similar to many of the issues that have been raised locally, if you will, here in Canada, in eastern Canada, and raised also to some extent by the Inuit peoples. Furthermore, of course, what has happened over time as these conflicts have developed within the European context, I stress, there have been various allowances made where the various countries that have been affected or have brought forward effective arguments to say their fisheries or their livelihoods are being imperiled or diminished somehow by these expanding seal numbers, they have been given permission to manage the problem seals, in quotation marks. In other words, the particular seals that are causing problems can be identified and they can be killed. But this creates a policy paradox, right? On the one hand, you have a European Union that has essentially said you cannot commercially harvest seals. But now you can, and remember, this was originally an animal welfare argument. You can now kill some seals if you can go to great lengths to identify and prove that they are actually the culprits involved in these various problems. You can kill them, but you can't do anything with them. Now, presumably, you could consume them, but there is no, if you understand me, there is no market. There is no way to incentivize an ongoing management regime by encouraging people to harvest seals in a management-oriented way to reduce these problems, because once they kill the seal, the animal has, in a sense, been killed for something, but it can be used for nothing. Mm. And so, I mean, clearly this is not a logical space to be in the scientific policy management sphere for the custodianship of biodiversity and human communities.
2: Well, it doesn't sound very hopeful, to be quite honest. Like I said, ultimately it's European sensibilities or passion, belief in cruelty to animals or, you know, whatever it is, preventing these the seal products from entering the market. But that still seems to be the overriding sentiment, isn't it?
1: It is the overriding sentiment. And of course, this is what makes the challenge, you know, it's a very high bar, and we can't doubt that it would be very difficult. You know, no one is expecting to overturn the ban as a result of this fitness check. But again, there is also the issue of the Inuit communities, which were supposed, as you know, under the original ban to have been given exemptions under this ban. But of course, this required of the of Greenland and Nunavut, et cetera, and the Northwest Territories, et cetera, it required of them as the recognized bodies that were given exemptions to pay for certifications and to pay for the required sort of electronic systems and employees, you know, that would oversee the process of making sure that these were legitimately harvested animals that could then legitimately enter the European Union for sale. And it is very clear from the Inuit themselves, this is not me speaking, this is very easy to confirm with representatives of the Inuit Circumpolar Council and other groups, that of course these exemptions failed to protect their commercial interests and their cultural interests, because just as a rising tide will lift all boats, a falling tide will lower them all. And the absence of the big market and the absence of all of that opportunity, of course, made it extremely difficult for these much smaller entities to find a way to actually market their products. And the end result has been that there has been really well-documented economic hardship for the Inuit communities as a result of that, that not only pertained to seal hunting, but meant that because of the loss of income from seal hunting, the opportunities for them to acquire the materiel and supplies, the snow machines, the rifles, the ammunition, etc., that they required for other aspects of their hunting culture was also diminished. And this then had a downstream effect of having, you know, much greater amounts of non-country foods, non-natural foods, if you will, non-wild foods, actually entering the dietary regimes in Inuit communities. And we all know what some of the detrimental outcomes of that has been. So, you know, these ideas, while it may be true that you might look at this somewhat pessimistically, nevertheless, we have two or three major issues here. Number one is that indigenous communities, which the European community is said to be very sensitive to, are not benefiting from any of the exemptions that the Europeans tried to put in place now so long ago, and are suffering as a result of it. And number two, many or numerous at least European countries themselves and their local communities and their local fisheries are experiencing and speaking about exactly the same kinds of conflicts that we on this side of the Atlantic have also been talking about and are also facing. So it seems to me that as a citizen of the world, as a citizen of cultures that are impacted by these things, that we individually and our governments, and I don't know what the provincial government has or has not been saying about this, but I just have not heard very much from them. Maybe they have been saying things behind the scenes or doing things with the federal government behind the scenes. I don't know. But what it seems to me as a Newfoundlander and somebody deeply concerned about our culture and deeply concerned about how this all happened, that if we have so much as, you know, a peak of daylight, if the door opens just a crack, then we ought to be standing there ready to push it open just as wide as we can to make our case again to prove that the European decision was not a good decision for sustainability. It was not a good decision for fisheries. It was not.

0: and Labrador who has a passion for this, a feeling for this, or a feeling for this place and its local communities, to try to find out more about this. And even if it's just to call the broadcast and express their support that something more needs to be done, or contact their local politician or their member and say, what are we doing as a Newfoundland and Labrador government with respect to this?
1: Okay, Shane Mahoney, thank you so much for your time today.
0: Thank you very much. I appreciate your interest.
2: That was Shane Mahoney. He's a scientist and wildlife expert who founded Conservation Visions, a global wildlife initiative. If you want to get in touch with us here at the broadcast, call the Fish Line, 709-576-5287 or 1-800-561-FISH. To say goodbye now, this is some instrumental from Wayne Muggeridge. This is the Fairyland Sealer. I'm Polly Gale. I'll see you soon.

0: I spoke to her this morning. She says, if I'm alive today, it's because of him. Me and my baby.
1: A story of heroism from a rabbi as a city begins to heal after yesterday's deadly shooting in Montreal. We are also learning more about the two people killed and the 25-year-old Alberta man accused in the attack. This is Your World Tonight. I'm Helen Mann. Also on the program...
2: It's not rocket science to come up with solutions, but of course the implementation can be difficult.
1: Experts criticize a lack of preparation as Europe experiences a record extreme heat wave with temperatures above 40 degrees Celsius in some places. Authorities are warning of the health dangers. People in Montreal are still trying to process a very public and terrifying shooting yesterday that ended with three people dead, a police officer, a bystander killed in the crossfire, and the gunman, now identified as a university student. Sarah Levitt has the latest on the investigation and how the community is coping.
3: Holding back tears, the mayor of Montreal's Côte-des-Neiges borough says the police officer killed grew up in the area and was well-loved. Stephanie Valenzuela says the community is coming together, still in shock over what happened on Monday. Just before noon, police exchanged gunfire with a shooter in a densely populated part of the city. One officer, 34-year-old Mohamed Lamine Ben Redouane, was killed. In the service for 5 years, Montreal's police chief lauded Ben Redouane as an exemplary officer. Friends say he leaves behind a pregnant wife and a 3-year-old. Another officer was taken to hospital and is in stable condition. Also killed was Michel Mizrahi, a 68-year-old grandfather caught in the crossfire. Police haven't confirmed if he was shot by an officer or the suspect.
0: Michel Mizrahi was a great man.
3: Rabbi Mendel Raskin described

0: describes Mizrahi as the kindest man. Mizrahi's rabbi for more than 30 years, Raskin says Montreal's whole Jewish community is mourning.
1: There's a woman with her, I think her baby, and he went to this woman. He says, run away. I spoke to her this morning. She says, if I'm alive today, it's because of him.
2: Well, it will take some time to recover.
0: Montreal's mayor, Soraya Martinez-Ferrada, insists the city is safe, but acknowledges people are shaken.
2: We need to rely on each other and making sure that we are also working together to make sure that our community feels safe and are safe.
0: Quebec's coroner identifies Seth Scott Hatfield as the suspect killed. The 25-year-old from Alberta was a student at the University of Lethbridge. Hatfield left behind a more than 100-page manifesto with a wide range of topics, including hatred against women, capitalism, and Zionism. He also called for a violent revolution, a manifesto that prompted the RCMP to alert police forces across the country of its existence.
3: The shooter is basically holding police responsible for upholding a system that is seen as inherently corrupt.
0: Stephanie Carvin is a former national security analyst. She calls these types of views salad bar extremism.
3: He has clearly picked and chose different ideas to form this worldview to kind of justify, I think, the way he's feeling.
0: In his manifesto, Hatfield also raged against porn companies, highlighting them as potential targets. Windows in the building across from the shooting were shot out, home to the parent company of Pornhub. Police would not confirm if there are any links. Now, an independent investigation is underway with the help of provincial police. Lethbridge police raided a home in the community this morning and says it's assisting the Quebec investigation. Sarah Levitt, CBC News, Montreal.
4: Some Ontario First Nations could soon become part owners of a nuclear reactor. The federal and Ontario governments announced $700 million worth of government loan guarantees. That will give seven First Nations equity in the Darlington new nuclear project near Bowmanville, east of Toronto. Standing near the construction site, Elder Keith Knott told reporters the partnership is meant to benefit future generations.
5: We live for the future now. The past is gone. There's nothing we can do about it. But today is a day of celebration.
4: The province says it is the first equity partnership with First Nations for a nuclear reactor in the country. When complete, it would be North America's first small modular reactor. It's scheduled to be completed by 2030. Europe is warming faster than any other continent, heating twice as fast as the global average. Right now, millions of people there are feeling that reality firsthand as a dangerous heat wave has forced schools, businesses, and tourist landmarks to close. Several people have already died, and as Anand Ram reports, relief could still be days away.
6: Paramedics roll out in Toulouse in the south of France. A heat wave means emergency calls are up. And nurse Emmanuel Fabas says the heat creeps up on unsuspecting people. People make mistakes, he says, knowingly exposing themselves to heat. Sometimes they go for a run or do outdoor projects. To the north, Benoit Maxani is installing air conditioners and explaining to this homeowner how to maintain it, as it's far from standard in this country. At most, only a quarter of homes have AC. Previously, he says it was mainly in shops or reserved for a certain social class. Now he's installing it more and more everywhere. Most of Europe and the UK are going through an unusual June heat wave. Temperatures pushing past 40 degrees in some areas. Hundreds of schools shut down. And while seeking relief in the water, more than 40 people have drowned since last week, France's prime minister announced. It's a far cry from the more than 70,000 killed in Europe's intense 2003 heat wave. But experts say progress on protections has been slow and uneven.
7: It's not rocket science to come up with solutions, but of course the implementation can be difficult.
6: Hans-Martin Füssel is a climate risk expert at the European Environment Agency in Copenhagen.
7: It's not about what people can do individually to make sure they're hydrated. It's also how we design cities. It's about providing easily accessible cool places, cool shelters for people.
6: Greening spaces and reaching the vulnerable takes city and village level effort, and air conditioning isn't always the best solution.
7: Actually, in very dense city spaces, air conditioning basically transports heat from the buildings to the urban environment and can create an even stronger urban heat island effect.
6: And human-caused climate change is putting a thumb on the scale, adding, experts say, a few degrees more to every extreme heat wave.
8: C'est très difficile pour moi.
6: Back in France, Ankuta Lakatus lives with a heart condition. And while she has a fan running in her apartment, she turns it off to avoid high electricity bills, adding to her struggles to sleep at night. And with little relief for Europe until Friday, the next few nights look to be brutal too. Anand Ram, CBC News, Toronto.
4: Coming up, Brexit a decade later. The buyer's remorse from some people who voted for the United Kingdom to leave the European Union, and what that decision has meant for the country's economy and its politics. Plus, the growing wait times for dermatologists. Why some say the backlog for potentially life-saving procedures isn't entirely due to a lack of doctors. And later, this story.
9: The next time you head to a drive-thru, you might hear something different.
10: What drink would you like for your number four combo?
9: Fast food chains across the U.S. are powering order taking with artificial intelligence, and Canada may not be far behind.
11: This is just happening at a speed which is outpaced any other technology change that we've seen.
9: I'm Nisha Patel in Detroit. What's behind the corporate push, and what does it all mean for workers? That's coming up on Your World Tonight.
12: Кожен день видно, що українська влучність.
4: Ukraine's president praising his country's forces in his regular evening address. Ukrainian drone strikes have recently targeted Russian oil infrastructure and bridges. That's forced refineries to cut production, leading to fuel shortages, particularly on the Crimean Peninsula. Volodymyr Zelensky says Ukraine's pressure is causing Russians to question their war on Ukraine. He says the majority of Russians are complaining to President Vladimir Putin that his war has no end in sight. Canadians trying to see a dermatologist can often wait months, even for critical care. The backlog is driven by a long-standing shortage of dermatologists. And as Christine Birek reports, more and more doctors are shifting out of the medical system to out-of-pocket cosmetic procedures.
13: I had family history of skin cancer.
14: For over 20 years, Elizabeth Legg went for an annual checkup with her dermatologist in Toronto. But recently, she got an email.
13: I will read it. Dr. X is fully retired from her medical practice. She will continue to do cosmetic treatments and, as a courtesy, see her cosmetic patients medically.
14: Which means Legg is no longer welcome unless she's paying out of pocket for something.
15: Raise your eyebrows for me.
14: Dermatologists can map moles and diagnose skin cancers, but they can also do things like Botox injections. Data shows Canada is short about 400 of them.
16: It's more than a year that this was growing on my face.
14: Carol MacArthur spent eight months trying to get a medical appointment in Ottawa. She feared a rash on her face might be cancerous. A dermatologist finally confirmed it was, and she needed major surgery.
16: And I lost a chunk of my cheek. I lost the cartilage in my nose, and it was a year. It was 1 year.
14: The most recent Canadian Dermatology Association report warns more dermatologists are shifting to cosmetics.
15: So there is this exodus from public medicine into private medicine that's more lucrative for some doctors. So I think it's multifactorial.
14: Dr. Mark Kirchhoff is head of the Canadian Dermatology Association. He warns outdated fees a doctor can bill a province are squeezing medical practices. But Dr. Kirchhoff also argues taxpayers shouldn't be funding residency spots for just anyone.
15: I do call into question people that get their medical training subsidized by the public system and then end up just doing cosmetic dermatology for a private system for their entire career.
17: A lot of times they just want somebody to look at them.
14: 88-year-old Dr. Andrew Simone opens his dermatology clinic in Toronto every Saturday at 4 a.m. to see patients, even if they don't have a referral. He recently saw a Winnipegger who couldn't get a timely appointment, even after his family doctor warned his moles might be cancerous.
17: So you have to understand the anxiety when a doctor says, I think this is serious cancer. I don't think any human would want to wait 4 months.
16: My skin reacts to everything.
14: If her cancer returns, Carol MacArthur could face another months-long wait, while a Botox appointment can be booked within days.
16: I can't believe they're doing this to me. I really feel like they're throwing me away. and I don't matter.
14: Some doctors warn without oversight, public health care will continue losing ground to profit-driven clinics, and more Canadians will go without timely care. Christine Burak, CBC News, Toronto.
4: Ten years ago today, the United Kingdom voted to end its long partnership with the European Union. Many believed it would bring change, and it has, but not necessarily for the better. Britain is plagued by political, economic, and social instability. As Chris Brown reports from Northern England, many are now asking whether Brexit was worth it.
18: Give me promised land.
19: The upbeat reggae music bouncing off the stalls in the central market of Wakefield in Yorkshire masks unease over the lackluster economic fortunes that had befallen this part of the United Kingdom. 10 years ago today, almost two-thirds of voters in this town voted to leave the European Union. Many of them, such as John Welsby, are now disappointed with how things turned out.
20: Well, we voted for Brexit. The British people, I believe, voted for Brexit to control our borders, to control immigration, and it just hasn't happened.
19: Immigration levels are about the same as they were in 2016, but the big difference is that people aren't coming from Europe, they're arriving from Asia and Africa. Bank of England data suggests the economy is about 6% smaller than it would have been inside the EU. Flower seller Donna Shaw says the disruption from Brexit simply wasn't worth it.
21: So it just cost a lot of upset, a lot of money, just everything. Everything's still exactly the same.
19: Political stability has also been an issue.
22: I will resign as leader of the Labour Party.
19: The UK is set to get its sixth Prime Minister in 7 years after Keir Starmer's resignation Monday. Tim Bale is a political scientist in London.
23: With Brexit, we've seen a polarisation of public opinion, which has meant that voters, as well as being more volatile and less loyal to political parties, are looking for more radical solutions.
19: Blaming all of Britain's problems on Brexit is probably a stretch, but it's also clear that the UK has not made peace with the outcome of that Brexit vote, says Anand Menon of King's College London.
24: Brexit is about trade-offs. There's nothing easy about Brexit because if you get something, you give something in return.
25: A referendum is like a Pandora's box.
19: Ian Cooper is an Albertan scholar who studied the fallout at Dublin City University's Brexit Institute. He says those messy compromises are a sharp cautionary tale for Canada and Alberta, which is already sliding towards its own Brexit-style debate and potentially a deeply divisive vote.
25: I think that it could get really ugly.
19: That toxicity is why pro-EU politicians in the UK have hesitated to force the issue, even though polls suggest most Britons would rejoin the European Union if they could. Chris Brown, CBC News in Wakefield, Yorkshire.
4: When the federal government introduced new health subsidies for asylum seekers and refugee claimants earlier this spring, it also quietly brought in a 10-hour yearly cap on mental health sessions for them. Rafi Bujikanian has more.
26: Toronto in April.
27: We're demanding health for all.
26: Protests over refugees having to pay more to Ottawa out of their own pockets for some healthcare services. Behind the scenes, there was more. At the end of that month, the government quietly announced it was reducing covered therapy for asylum seekers and refugee claimants from an unlimited number of hours per year to a maximum of 10.
28: My initial reaction was disappointment.
26: Vivica Ichikawa is a social worker and therapist. She specializes in working with refugees. She and her peers found out about the change through an email sent from Medivy Blue Cross, Ottawa's healthcare administrator for refugees.
28: When people lose access to mental health care, their symptoms can worsen.
26: Lobbying from therapists to the immigration department got a slight reprieve. Blue Cross sent a second email saying existing patients can apply for exemptions for the rest of 2026, but starting day one next year, it would be capped at 10 hours for everyone.
29: What are we going to do with this? We're going to cover this?
26: Andrew Gibson runs the community kitchen at the People with AIDS Foundation in Toronto. After he moved here from the Bahamas more than 2 years ago, he received about 100 hours of counseling over the course of 16 months.
30: After 10 weeks, I was not ready.
26: Gibson says counseling not only provided him a means to heal from his trauma, but allowed him the confidence to pass his refugee hearing, even to get a job and make life goals like pursuing a higher education.
0: By the end of the session, I was able to be more charismatic, be more human, you know, be more inviting to people. And it helped me a lot.
26: Victor Huynh is Gibson's former therapist. He says there are long-term public health and safety concerns Ottawa is neglecting with this move.
1: When refugee health care is cut, they have to access health care in hospitals. When hospitals get so jammed up, and so all of our resources suddenly become so drained.
26: The Immigration Department could not tell CBC News how much money it expects to find from the cuts to counseling hours alone, but it says the overhaul to its general healthcare program for refugees could result in savings of about $200 million a year. In another estimate it provided to Parliament, it said the partial payments for counseling could save $16.7 million this year. Rafi Bujikanyan, CBC News, Ottawa.
4: The Edmonton Oilers have chosen a controversial new coach for next season. Mike Babcock has coached several NHL teams. He has a Stanley Cup and two Olympic gold medals. But he's also been accused by hockey players of bullying and abuse. Aaron Collins has that story.
2: Leo Carlson with an empty net!
3: Another disappointing end to the season for the Edmonton Oilers. Eliminated in the first round of the playoffs, Captain Connor McDavid not happy.
5: You're an average team all year. An average team with high expectations, you're going to be disappointed.
3: Today, an attempt to change that. The Oilers hiring Mike Babcock as the team's new coach. Stan Bowman is the Oilers' general manager.
6: We're doing everything we can to give our team the best chance to win.
3: Babcock has a winning pedigree, coaching the Detroit Red Wings to the Stanley Cup in 2008 and helping Canada win Olympic gold in 2010 and 2014.
2: Olympic gold!
3: But some former players like Mike Commodore and Chris Chelios say that winning came at a price, accusing Babcock of being abusive.
7: Mike Babcock is a bully. He thinks everybody is showing up to the rink to watch him.
8: The word that comes to mind is like really disrespectful. Jesus Christ, the people that worked in the concessions hated him.
3: Babcock left his last coaching job with the Columbus Blue Jackets in 2023 before his first season ever even began. Accused of demanding to go through players' personal phones, controversies Babcock addressed today.
10: I actually don't think my intentions are wrong that often. I think sometimes my tone is for sure, and we have to work at that.
3: The NHL looked into the Columbus situation before greenlighting Babcock's hiring. In a statement, the league wrote that there's no current basis to restrict his employment in the league. The Oilers' new coach says his star players are on board with his hiring, too.
10: And they've told me, we have to be better, and we expect you to make us better.
3: Still, some hockey insiders say the hire is a gamble.
11: It's an interesting hire that comes with obviously some risk.
3: Sean Bell coaches today, but he played for the Oilers 15 years ago. He says hockey culture has changed.
11: Times have changed, so people have had to adapt. And, you know, you hope that Babcock has had to adapt and he's had to figure out different ways of going about things.
3: The Oilers betting that Babcock can help them win now and that winning will convince the world's best player to stick around. Connor McDavid has just two seasons left on his contract with the Oilers. Aaron Collins, CBC News, Calgary.
4: Cristiano Ronaldo has become the first player to score in six different World Cup tournaments. He set the record with a goal in the sixth minute of Portugal's 5-0 win today over Uzbekistan. Ronaldo and Argentina captain Lionel Messi are the only men in history to play in six World Cup tournaments, but Messi hasn't scored in all of them. He failed in the 2010 World Cup in South Africa. Yesterday, Messi did become the World Cup's all-time record goal scorer with 18. You're listening to Your World Tonight from CBC News. I'm Helen Mann. You can hear Your World Tonight on the CBC News app or wherever you get your podcasts. Reports from U.S. news outlets say a ransom note received in February claimed Nancy Guthrie had died. Guthrie is the mother of NBC host Savannah Guthrie. The 84-year-old disappeared from her Arizona home on February 1st. The note, which was the second of two received by the family, reportedly claimed she was not intentionally killed. After a report ran on the Today Show this morning, Savannah Guthrie made an emotional appeal for information.
9: We cannot be at peace. So no matter how much I try to come out here every day and smile and find that joy, and I will, I promise I will. This is a moment to tell you that we need your help. We're begging for your help.
4: Investigators are still searching and have not recently shared any major leads. AI may be coming to a drive-through near you. U.S. fast food chains are already using the technology, and Nisar Patel reports it could make its way north of the border. She traveled south to hear how it works.
12: What drink would you like for your number four combo?
13: The drive-thru at American burger chain White Castle in Detroit looks like any other, but it's artificial intelligence that's taking the orders.
12: Please pull forward to satisfy your craving.
13: The company calls its AI chatbot Julia. It can listen to customers and respond to questions. If there's a problem, a real person takes over. Store manager Denise Harley says it helps get the orders in and out faster.
14: At first we had a few hiccups, but we straightened them all out and it's been doing good.
13: Customers have mixed feelings.
15: If you do something out of the ordinary, it doesn't recognize it.
16: Well, I think they got our order correct and everything. I just hate that this is what the world is coming to. That just means less jobs for humans.
13: Fast food companies have been testing voice AI for a few years. It hasn't always gone smoothly. Some customers try to trip up the AI on purpose. Others get disgruntled if the chatbot makes a mistake, the videos often going viral.
17: Can you give me a side of ranch?
18: Want to add two cookies for $1.59?
17: No, ranch.
13: The technology isn't perfect yet, but it uses generative AI, which means it's always learning and improving. Chief Marketing Officer Jamie Richardson says White Castle has placed Julia in 40 locations.
20: We found that ordering with Julia is better order accuracy than we experienced prior to Julia. So it's well above the 90% range.
13: He says the chatbot frees up employees to take on other tasks like prepping food.
20: So we haven't used it as a way to reduce employment. We've used it as a way to be hopefully more productive.
13: Major chains like McDonald's, Dairy Queen, and Taco Bell are also rolling out chatbots at their U.S. locations. Okay.
18: Can I get you any hot or mild sauce?
13: Two companies that develop voice AI told CBC News chatbots could hit some Canadian drive-thrus within months.
21: This is just happening at a speed which is outpaced any other technology change that we've seen.
13: Labor organizer Siobhan Vipond worries AI will have an outsized impact on young people looking for entry-level jobs and says retraining will be more important than ever.
21: That means there has to be a discussion with workers, with unions, about how we design this, how it gets implemented.
13: Over the next 5 years, the World Economic Forum expects positions like cashiers will be one of the fastest declining jobs, driven by automation. The role of fast food workers could shift rapidly if AI at drive-thrus goes mainstream.
12: Sorry, did I make a mistake? Try saying add or remove.
13: Nisha Patel, CBC News, Detroit.
4: Finally tonight.
30: Piglet, hey, money.
4: A Métis elder sang and drummed as part of a naming ceremony for 16 bison calves born this spring in Batoche, Saskatchewan. They were the first new calves in the area in nearly 150 years, after 25 young bison were reintroduced in 2023. Michif language students joined to mark the event after their peers from across the province were invited to help name the animals. Grade 10 student Samantha Campbell knew immediately which was her favorite.
31: Gross Tet, Big Head. It's just a nice and funny name, I guess. I just like it.
4: All 16 names are in Michif, which is one of the languages spoken by the Métis people in parts of Saskatchewan, Manitoba, and neighboring U.S. states. It combines mostly Cree, French, and also some English and other Indigenous languages. Jackson Mayer, who is also in grade 10, had a clear top pick.
32: Tanor, Thunder, in Michif.
33: What is my favorite name? Probably Chiron, the Northern Lights.
0: just the beauty and the calmness and the curiosity that that brings.
4: That's Michif language teacher Angela Rancourt. She says the naming ceremony meant a lot to her and her students.
0: Being able to be on this land celebrating something like this together, it's moving. And then to have our language actually being used in that process and the kids engaged in that process, it's really important for them to see themselves represented in this space.
4: It's a sentiment echoed by student Samantha Campbell. She says she felt fortunate for having had the chance to go.
31: Yeah, it was an amazing experience. It felt really good to experience all that.
4: Thank you for being with us. This has been Your World Tonight for Tuesday, June 23rd. I'm Helen Mann. Good night.

0: This is your weather update. I'm Sarah Blackmore. It's clear skies pretty much everywhere tonight, and with those clear skies and low winds, there's a risk of frost across nearly the whole island except for the northern peninsula, where the winds are a little too high for frost. So that's a risk, but there are areas where there's a high confidence of frost. So a frost advisory is in effect, including most of central Newfoundland areas that aren't along the coast, like Grand Falls, Windsor, and the interior, as well as Corner Brook and the south coast of the island from Burgio over to the Burren Peninsula. Some unsettled weather in Labrador right now, meaning scattered showers will continue overnight with a small chance of thunderstorms from Labrador West over to Upper Lake Melville. Tomorrow, it's a sunny day, or at least a mix of sun and cloud across most of the island. Most places will see temperatures in the low 20s, except the south coast will be more like a high of 12, and for the northern peninsula, more like a high of 13 in Portageois. As a low-pressure system moves across the island over the next few days, rain will come with it. So by tomorrow evening, showers will start in Portabasque and start to sweep across the province overnight Tuesday into Wednesday morning. For Labrador, tomorrow showers should taper off by the evening, and then by tomorrow night it'll be cold, especially on the north coast of Labrador, where frost will be possible. That's tomorrow night. So by Wednesday morning, rain will be across the island and the straits with that new low-pressure system, so keep an eye out for possible rainfall warnings in some areas. It's a little too early to tell right now, but definitely lots of rain ahead. And that's your weather. I'm Sarah Blackmore.
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4: Hello, I'm Neil Kirksall.
5: Good evening, I'm Chris Howden. This is As It Happens. Tonight.
4: Illuminating the darkness, more is becoming clear about yesterday's shooting in Montreal. But the mayor of the neighborhood where it happened says she and her constituents are still looking for answers.
5: We'll also hear from a local rabbi who knew Michel Mizrahi, a fixture of the city's Jewish community who appears to have died trying to save others.
4: An unacceptable acceptance. Members of the Taliban were in Brussels today for talks with European officials. A former Afghan MP tells us that is a dangerous step towards normalizing Taliban rule.
5: A march through April, May, and June. For weeks now, a Zulu architect has been walking across South Africa to raise money for housing and hopes for a more equitable society.
4: Armadilloed to the teeth, an Oklahoma family goes viral after a video captures their golden retriever helpfully bringing a live armadillo inside the house. I guess they are very vocal about not wanting.
5: And look, she's been around the flock a few times. An Alaska woman opens her home to some unhoused parakeets and winds up with a surprising number of them, all of which you will hear as it happens, the Tuesday edition. Radio that thinks that puts the bird in burden.

0: The details emerging about yesterday's shooting in Montreal are troubling, to say the least, especially for those who knew the victims. 34-year-old police officer Mohamed Lamine Benredouane and 68-year-old civilian Michel Mizrahi. The Quebec Coroner's Office confirmed their identities today, as well as the identity of the deceased suspect. Police are still investigating exactly what happened and why, but they have revealed that the alleged shooter was from Lethbridge, Alberta, and left behind a violent manifesto targeting women and espousing incel ideology. Officials are offering support and condolences to the public, particularly to those in the Côte des Neiges neighborhood where the shooting happened. Stephanie Valenzuela is the borough mayor of Côte des Neiges, Notre-Dame-de-Grâce. We reached her in Montreal.
1: Mayor, what have you learned about the constable?
2: The constable is somebody that grew up in the borough that I represent, the borough of Côte des Neiges, Notre-Dame-de-Grâce. And he was someone that was loved, that was well respected, not just in the community of our borough, but of course among his colleagues and among our local police station. So it's a tremendous loss, not just for the family, for his colleagues, for his friends, but of course for our community here in Montreal.
1: 34 years old. What are his classmates and friends saying about him?
2: So I did not have the opportunity to know Mr. Mohamed Lamine Benredouane personally, but many people that I grew up with that I've known my whole life had the chance to go to school with him. And since last night, there's been photos shared on social media of him in high school with them. And so everyone's heart right now is really broken. We are mourning with his family, with his friends, with all his loved ones. And it's just been very heavy for everyone in our community.
1: That heaviness you mentioned, I spoke with a witness yesterday, Brandon Benchimol El-Kaim, who lives in an apartment above the grocery store, and said he and his neighbors will feel the impact of this long after the headlines might go away. What else are you hearing from people who live in that neighborhood, your constituents?
2: Yeah, well, everyone is really still very much in shock. People are still kind of reliving the scenes that took place yesterday, the tragic and also very graphic scenes that they had to witness live in front of their eyes. Some people decided to not go to work today. Some people are staying home and don't want to leave their homes. So really what we've been doing since this morning is meeting with residents, meeting with the local community organizations in the area, meeting with the merchants that were impacted with yesterday's tragedies, and offering them support. There's a line here in Montreal, 811, option 2, for anyone that needs to speak to someone that needs support, that is available for whoever will need them. And, you know, the borough of Côte des Neiges, NDG, the city of Montreal, it is a safe borough. It has always been a safe borough. It is a safe city. And what we're living today is a tragedy that I don't wish upon anyone. And I just want everyone to know that, you know, yes, we're a resilient community and we're going to get through this together. But at this moment, we are a community that is grieving and that is in mourning.
1: Our CBC News colleagues have looked at the violent, misogynistic statement, manifesto left behind by the alleged shooter. From the reporting you've seen on that document, what kind of questions come to mind for you? What has that raised for you?
2: I mean, I question a lot of what's going on in our society. I think that we don't have the full picture or portrait, and I don't want to advance too much on what's in the manifesto just because, you know, there's an investigation that is taking place, an independent investigation, and so we really have to allow for this investigation to run its course. And just like everyone else, we want to have the answers to what took place yesterday. But it's really just, it's heartbreaking. It's and it's not a time to lose hope in humanity or in our society, but it really puts into question a lot of issues that have been boiling under that are surfacing now in our society. What is being shared, I think all of it is just completely unacceptable. I still can't believe that we are currently in a society that is in a situation where somebody can be actively shooting in a community where it's peaceful and people live side by side. And you know, the only thing that I can hope for as a mayor is the safety and security of my residents. And that's what I work for every day. And for this to take place in my borough, it's been a complete nightmare.
1: The suspect, as Quebec's coroner's office has now confirmed, was a 25-year-old man from Alberta, a university student. What questions do you have, Mayor, about how he found his way to Montreal, why he chose Montreal?
2: I have so many questions, but the most important question for myself and for everyone, really, at this time is what can we do for the future to make sure this never happens again? And if there's any trail or any piece of information that can come from those investigations, that's what I would like to learn.
1: Montreal's Mayor Soraya Martinez-Ferrada says she believes Canada's gun laws could, quote, go further, unquote, towards preventing something like this. Is that something you're weighing now as you look to the future?
2: Definitely. I support what the mayor of Montreal had shared in a press conference that I was a part of this morning as well. I think, you know, the last time something of this magnitude took place was December 6, 1989 in Polytechnique, which was also a national, you know, tragedy. So I think there's so much work that we can do to prevent something like this from taking place again. Is it complex? 100%. Is it difficult? Clearly, which is why we're still in a situation where we haven't completely gone all the way in terms of our gun reform. But I think what happened yesterday puts us back in a situation where we really need to reflect on the policies that we have in our country.
1: Mayor Valenzuela, I appreciate this. Thank you.
2: Thank you so much for having me.
0: Stephanie Valenzuela is the borough mayor of Côte-des-Neiges, Notre-Dame-de-Grâce. We reached her in Montreal. The death of Michel Mizrahi is being felt deeply in Montreal's Jewish community. Mendel Raskin was Mr. Mizrahi's rabbi for 3 decades. We reached Rabbi Raskin in Montreal.
1: Rabbi, I know you've been speaking with Michel Mizrahi's family, including with his daughter, just before you came to speak with me. How is she doing? What did she tell you?
3: It's very hard for them. Very difficult. He was a very special, a great man. A heart of gold. He saved the life of people yesterday. He's a hero. He didn't run away when he heard the shooting. He stayed and he saved people.
1: You spoke with his son earlier as well. What did he tell you?
3: Son told me that his father was his best friend and they was working together and have a very, very close relationship with his father.
1: Is it true that I also read another member of Beth Chabad saying in another report that he was going to meet his son for lunch before all of this?
3: Yes. His son's supposed to meet with him there, in the place there. But his son was coming late and his son was calling him. He didn't answer. But I spoke to a woman this morning. She told me a crazy story. She was on the way to the place of the shooting. And Michelle told her there's shooting. Run away. She didn't understand. She didn't catch what's happening because Montreal is a quiet area. Mm. He went again to her. There's shooting. Run away. So she ran away. And she was on the way exactly where the shooting was. So she feels if she's alive today with us, with her child, is because of him. And I hear there's many stories how he was guiding people to how where to hide. He saved lives of people yesterday.
1: How are you handling things, Rabbi?
3: It's very difficult because he was a member of our congregation for many, many years. And he was loved by everyone. Everybody loved him. Just this morning, I heard he was offering every morning coffee to everyone. He was paying for everyone. He was going with friends to a restaurant. He was always, I want to pay for everyone. Mm-hmm. He was here always to help, and everybody loved to be around him.
1: He had a shop, is that right?
3: He was selling suits. Mm-hmm. Yeah. And if people didn't have money, he was giving for free.
1: Is it true that they were from Lebanon originally, the family?
3: Yes, yeah. He's from Lebanon. He was living in Israel, and then he came to live in Montreal. So he has three children, one child here, two children in Israel.
1: Mm-hmm. You know, you mentioned the woman that he helped guide away, being shocked. Like, she couldn't believe that this was happening. This is Montreal.
3: Yeah.
1: For you, this has shocked so many people. For you, who's lived in Montreal for some time, how did you process what you heard was happening?
3: Listen, they are not even from Montreal. They came from Alberta. They are not from the place. They came so far from Alberta. So it doesn't put a scare on people. It's something that happens. But what's the most important is to go out with a message that we should learn from him. We should learn from him how to do goodness and kindness, how to help another person, how to smile to another person, to make from this world a better world in such a difficult world with so many problems. We should become better people.
1: People at the highest levels, highest officials in Montreal and in Quebec are speaking out, and very emotional in their responses. The chief of police as well, about the loss of Michel Mizrahi and Constable Ben Redouane. How do you feel about that kind of response?
3: Listen, it's crazy. There's a unbelievable unity of the community. Everybody's helping, and they helping that cost a lot of money to bring him to Israel. Everybody's involved to help.
1: His body will be taken to Israel. Is that what you mean?
3: Yes, yes, yes. Because his whole family is in Israel. I want to say we feel a lot of pain also for the police that was shot, mm-hmm. and our sympathies with the police. And we should hear only good news. It's a terrible tragedy. Yeah.
1: You're a leader in your community for the members of your synagogue. You're also a person dealing with this. How will you offer support as people try to mourn what has happened and deal with what has happened?
3: We tell the people to be strong. We have no choice. We have to come out from this stronger. We have to come out with a lesson in life. A life is precious, and how every day is precious, every hour, every minute. And we have to learn from Michel Mizrahi to do goodness and kindness, to make from this world a better world.
1: Rabbi, I appreciate this. Thank you very much for your time, and please take care.
3: Okay, all the best.
0: Mendel Raskin is a rabbi at Beth Chabad in Côte-Saint-Luc. He's in Montreal.

0: On paper, the apartheid regime in South Africa ended over 30 years ago, but the inequities it created continue to affect millions of people today. One enduring legacy of that oppressive system is unequal access to proper housing, and Wandile Mtiane has been trying to solve that problem for years, but recently he ran into a roadblock. The Zulu architect and founder of the community housing firm Ubuntu Home is hoping to go to Harvard for a master's in design engineering to expand his business and ultimately help more people, but Mr. Mtiane can't afford tuition, so to raise the money, he embarked on a 1,600-kilometer walk from Durban to Cape Town. We reached him fresh from the road back in Durban.
1: Wandile, what is it like to sleep in your own bed?
2: It feels like heaven. It feels amazing. I longed for this day.
1: Our listeners heard a little bit about why you wanted to do this walk. But the day this idea first came to your mind, what were you thinking? Why?
2: I just got accepted to Harvard to study my master's in design engineering. And they had also just told me that I did not get any need-based scholarship. And at the same time, I got a call from my sister telling me that my aunt had passed away. Mm. And the first thing that came to mind was that when I was 6 years old, I got to live with her for 3 years. She lived in an informal settlement or a shanty town. And a government official had come and written a number on her wall promising her to get a government-subsidized house. And she had waited 25 years and passed away without having received that home. That experience of living with her in those conditions had shaped me to become an architect and to want to solve these problems. And that's why I was going to Harvard to study master's in design engineering to solve this. So between kind of this concoction of these two things happening on the same day, I was like, man, what's better way for me to understand the problem of the housing crisis in South Africa than to live across the whole spectrum, mm-hmm. and whilst at it, raise funds to go to Harvard. So that's kind of how the idea came about.
1: Even before that idea, you founded a community housing firm called Ubuntu Home to try to deal with the housing crisis. How does it work?
2: Ubuntu Home is a platform that helps people who live in such conditions, informal settlements and in tribal land, to be able to design their own homes, sort of like using AI. So you can say, hey, I want a 2-bedroom home. You know, my budget is $30,000. And you put a pin as you would on WhatsApp, and it kind of geolocates your location and advises on the best foundation, etc. So making design accessible, but especially in a country right now that's very prone to climate change, people need access to design that be able to withstand the storms.
1: As you were walking, you know, for 2 months or so, I'm sure there were many lessons learned, physical lessons and challenges. But in terms of your country and the kinds of things people are talking about dealing with, what did this walk teach you?
2: First of all, it's caused a lot of turmoil even within my family. I think there was a sister of mine who wasn't talking to me for choosing to do this.
1: Why? They were mad at you?
2: They were mad. They were mad because of safety. I wasn't taking my own personal safety seriously, I guess.
1: Are they convinced now?
2: I think so. They can't. They flew to Cape Town for the closing ceremony. And I learned that there is the South Africa on the headlines. And then there's the real South Africa and the real people. And, you know, what I learned is, you know, people are a lot kinder than maybe what we may see on the news. It's a lot safer than we anticipate. There's a great sense of Ubuntu, this idea that I am, because we are, as I live across culture, across race. And, you know, when I got into sort of like the Afrikaner, you know, white community in that sense, you know, there was a reasonable historic fear around sort of how I'd be treated in those particular regions of South Africa, but I was welcomed with love, and it's made me realize that we are actually a lot more alike than we are different. Mm-hmm. And systems such as apartheid, actually, as Mandela said, you know, it's we have to work hard to hate, and love comes more natural. So that's what I learned.
1: Is there a story or an encounter you had that, I'm sure there were many, but is there one that really stays with you as a reminder of what this this walk meant?
2: Yeah. When I was passing through KwaZulu-Natal, there's a grandma who waited for me at 7 a.m. on the street. She had gotten wind that I'm coming. When I passed by her home, she shook my hand as though giving me a handshake, but she was really giving me like 30 rands. And, you know, it could be her last 30 rands. And then she sort of prayed for me and wished me well and said, I'm going to accomplish all my goals. And that meant a lot to me and kept me going on the hard days. There was also a time where I got hit by the storm. And then I called my friend to call the next town. They, like, the traffic police came in and picked me up. So when I got to the next town, the shoes were drenched. So I was walking barefoot. And this one lady saw me and she went and took her Comrades Marathon shoes that she had used and gave them to me. It was a German Africana couple that helped. That, you know, that's generosity to a stranger.
1: Do you feel closer to your country?
2: I feel closer to my country, but I also have a reinvigorated sense of hope for the future. And I have a whole new community. And I think in some ways I'm struggling to adjust back after being hosted with so much love and care. Yeah. And so I'm trying to understand, who am I post this walk and how do I take all of these lessons and put them into use? Yeah.
1: And if you do make it to the States and to Harvard, what do you think that will let you do that you're not already doing?
2: I think there's 2.5 million South Africans who are still, like my aunt, on the waiting list for housing. I think in some ways this list has stolen people's urgency to plan more permanently or to find innovative solutions to solve the housing crisis. So my message has been, let's be the change we want to see. I think Harvard will help me scale the impact of the work that I'm doing, as I'll be working with experts in AI and in design, but also give me access to capital. I want to build a micro mortgage bank to be able to finance all of this. So yeah.
1: And if all goes well, when do you hope to be there?
2: Mid-August.
1: Oh, that's the goal. Wandile, I appreciate this. Thank you.
2: I appreciate you having me, and I appreciate this story being caught in Canada. That's crazy.
0: Wandile Mtiene is an architect who completed a 1,600 kilometer walk to raise funds for his design engineering program tuition. We reached him in Durban, South Africa.

Here's the influential bluegrass band Country Cooking from upstate New York with a 1971 ditty entitled Armadillo Breakdown.

0: And here is the Napier family of Oklahoma with a brand new group performance that should be entitled Armadillo Breakdown.
1: Bingo, drop it! No!
0: Now, interestingly, that second piece was entirely improvised, and it began when a golden retriever named Bingo picked up a live armadillo and took it in the house. Now, I've watched this video 44 times, and I have to say that I'm impressed with Bingo. I'm impressed that he can get a whole live armadillo in his mouth, and I'm impressed by the calm that he exudes as he takes the armadillo inside to show it where he lives. That sense of calm is not shared by Alicia Napier, nor her children, nor her other dog, all of whom immediately freak all the way out. For journalism reasons, here's part of that clip again in slow motion.
2: Bingo, drop it! No! No! Go!
0: Illuminating. Just to be clear, if a dog took an armadillo into my house, I would also scream, and then I would throw up, and then I would immediately put my house up for sale. By the way, the armadillo is fine. A bit later, Bingo carried it back out of the house, and later still, he put it down, at which point it ran off to tell the other armadillos about its terrifying adventure in the loudest place on Earth. Everyone else, including Bingo, is also fine, although now they do live under threat from a vengeful armadillo, as do we all, in a way, you know. Metaphorically, here's organized rhyme with armadillo song.

0: Organized Rhyme with Armadillo Song.
1: We're going to take a short break now. When we return, sounding off, Calgary's mayor tells us how a seemingly straightforward noise restriction at a music festival during Stampede Week became a political firestorm and why he's calling BS.
0: And taking it to the next level, we'll hear from an Alaska woman fostering nearly 20 parakeets at once about how she ended up in that predicament and what that predicament smells like. Stay tuned. I'm Chris Howden.
1: And I'm Neil Kirksall.

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7: Complete, whole, sublime, divine order. 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
8: From CBC News, The World This Hour, I'm Stephanie Skenderis. Police in Lethbridge, Alberta, are now helping the investigation of yesterday's shooting in Montreal that left three people dead. A police officer and civilian were killed, as well as the suspect. Jonathan Maupetit has more in what we know about the investigation so far.
9: The Montreal coroner identified the suspect in Monday's shooting as 25-year-old Seth Scott Hatfield from Lethbridge, Alberta. Police in the southern Alberta city are currently searching a home linked to the shooting. They cleared the area beforehand because they say there is a possible presence of weapons. Hatfield was a student at the University of Lethbridge, where he studied philosophy and made the dean's list. He is suspected of having traveled to Montreal and firing a gun from a hotel room, then exiting the building and shooting two police officers, one of them fatally. CBC's visual investigations team has confirmed that Hatfield authored a manifesto in which he expressed anti-government beliefs and ideas associated with the involuntary celibate or incel movement, which is known for its often violent expressions of misogyny. Jonathan Maupetit, CBC News, Montreal.
8: Meantime, Montreal's mayor insists the city remains safe. Soraya Martinez-Ferrada went to the neighborhood that became the scene of yesterday's attack. She is urging residents to stay strong and think of the families of the victims. A group of First Nations in Ontario will eventually own a large minority stake in a new nuclear project. The Williams Treaties First Nations are buying into the Darlington new nuclear project. The $700 million investment is guaranteed by loans from both the federal and the Ontario governments. Finance Minister François-Philippe Champagne joined the chiefs for the announcement.
10: We are unlocking our full potential, both in nuclear energy, but also in terms of Indigenous participation. Today will be remembered, chiefs. You will be remembered in history of this country.
8: The four planned nuclear reactors in Darlington are projected to make enough to power about 1.2 million homes. It's been nearly 7 years since Mike Babcock coached his last NHL game, but he's getting another chance to stand behind the bench, this time with the Edmonton Oilers. Jamie Strachan has the story.
11: Edmonton is giving controversial coach Mike Babcock another chance, trusting him to finally lead Connor McDavid and the Oilers to a Stanley Cup. Stan Bowman is the Oilers' general manager.
12: We've had great conversations, been very open, clear, explicit about what we expect.
11: Babcock takes over from Chris Knobloch, who was fired after the Oilers were eliminated in the first round of the NHL playoffs. The Oilers were able to hire Babcock after an NHL investigation into his

0: LGBTQI status, for argument's sake. But it does make it that little bit harder, and the bar for you to prove that you are being persecuted obviously needs to be provided and grounded in evidence.
1: What would you say to her?
2: On this overall policy of migrants with legal status, I think it's not going to stop the migration if Europe try to deport the ones who committed crime or close its borders, unless and until the root causes of this problem is not resolved. And the root causes of the problem in Afghanistan is that it's a country that everyone who lives there, men and women, they are living under a suppressive regime that ban women from work, education, and any kind of freedom. It controls a man's mentality, mindset, outfit, you know, their outlook, everything. It's a country that more than, according to the credible report, more than 90% people live in poverty because women are completely erased from public, labor market. So in that, and anyone who speaks out, they try to torture them, extrajudicially kill them, arrest them arbitrarily, you know, disappear. Just last week in Herat province, for instance, under the pretext of the so-called inappropriate hijab, they killed protesters, including children, arrested more than tens of women without any trial, kept them in their captivity centers. And also in Afghanistan, if traditionally, if you're once, you know, in prison, the whole society will not accept you. But still the families protested. So in that kind of a situation, can you imagine if everybody had access to have a passport? They would leave Afghanistan immediately. I can tell that from my contacts on the ground. I can tell from my, engagement with these women. Like a month ago, they arrested three members of my family just because they have a blood relationship with me. And as an act of silencing me outside Afghanistan, they confiscated my house. They thought, you know, that way they will silence me. So they're using extraordinary pressure to silence way to come back. So I think in order to really have Europe borders protected, they need to make sure to support the people of Afghanistan to help us. And I'm not saying NATO to fight on our behalf once again. Support means at least do not support the Taliban.
1: Fawzia, thank you for this.
2: Thank you.
3: Fawzia Koofi is a former Afghan MP and a women's rights activist. She's in London.

0: Calgary's mayor is calling BS. That is the actual word that Jeremy Farkas used, except he used all eight letters instead of just the two, in a social media video addressing a controversy that has spread far beyond the city limits. It has to do with the city's decision to reduce noise levels and impose a cutoff time for the weeknight Cowboys Music Festival concerts planned for the upcoming Calgary Stampede. Alberta Premier Danielle Smith posted that the fun police have struck again, and federal conservative leader Pierre Poilievre said that, quote, City Hall gatekeepers are making a big mistake, killing jobs and smothering country music culture, unquote. Today, the mayor doubled down, though, helping to defeat a compromise motion that would have eased some of the new rules. We reached Jeremy Farkas in Calgary.
1: Mayor, was posting that video cathartic at all, or are you still angry? Do you still feel like all of this is BS?
2: It honestly is frustrating that this is such a huge distraction. We had a coordinated smear campaign from out-of-town politicians, provincially, federally, coming in, lecturing us here in Calgary. Look, noise bylaws are squarely a municipal jurisdiction. And when you see the criticism that comes in from other orders of government towards city halls from coast to coast to coast, telling us to stay in our lane, when you see them coming in, lecturing us, Ottawa politicians coming on social media, critiquing us here in Calgary. You know, it is frustrating as the mayor of a big city, but what I can say is that our council landed on a really pragmatic solution. We're still going to be open for business. We're still putting on the safest and greatest outdoor show on earth, and we're doing so in a way that actually respects

0: our neighbors.
1: Let's break it down for our listeners who don't live there. What do these rules stipulate?
0: Yeah, so our rules are the most permissive of any jurisdiction in North America. So we still go later than the major festivals like Lollapalooza, Coachella, and others. On weeknights, the music ends at 12 o'clock midnight, and with cool down music to go to about 1 a.m. And then on weekends, the music goes until 2 a.m. So, you know, this allows for the vibrancy of the downtown. It allows for these big festival tents to operate. And I just want to be very crystal clear in that we had some politicians who were just assuming that Calgarians were stupid and couldn't tell the difference between the Calgary Stampede and these big, obnoxious, big tents. So we're not talking about the Stampede at all. The Stampede still has its exemption. And, you know, the Stampede's been an amazing partner for about a century or more, working responsibly with the community. What we're talking about is one or two single bad actors who have treated their neighbors like garbage, blasting music at 3 a.m. in the middle of the week. And I ultimately don't answer to the big donors. I don't answer to the politicians trying to protect their friends. Here in Calgary, our city hall answers to the people. So we landed on a good set of regulations here, and we're really looking forward to welcoming the world as part of the Stampede next month.
1: And it was residents who were calling the city and saying, please make changes this year. That's why these changes, these noise level changes, are coming to the music festival.
0: Yeah, so a little bit of the history. Back in 2018 or 19, we brought in a special pilot to allow for an extra exemption to go much later into the night, much louder. And for a couple of years, we attempted to have that exemption, but it was always conditional on good behavior. You had to earn that through goodwill with the community, working with the city on public safety, social disorder, the logistics, and so on. So this exemption was never a guarantee. It was always contingent on good behavior. And what we found is that the poor behavior of one or two operators really ruined it for the bunch. We have about six or seven big tents that operate in Calgary's downtown, and all but one were willing to work with us. All but one worked with us on social disorder issues, on logistics, and we're happy with the new regulations. It was just one single tent, and their operator decided to call in a coordinated smear campaign, called in favors with provincial and federal politicians, swooped in, criticized our local city hall. And again, they tried to assume that the public were stupid and couldn't tell the difference between the Calgary Stampede and this one single tent. But here in Calgary, we know the difference between that Cowboys tent and the Stampede. These are two separate things. But on a go forward, I'm wanting to work and see compromise with any and all of these operators. I think that we can balance the downtown vibrancy in a way that respects that these are residential neighborhoods that they're operating in. And again, I just need to underscore that in Calgary, we still allow for the most longest, loudest concerts of anywhere in North America. So even these revised rules, not giving as much of an exemption, are still more permissive than anywhere else in North America, if not the world.
1: What does it say to you that the premier weighed in? Conservative leader Pierre Poilievre weighed in, said you are smothering country music culture. What does that say to you about this moment?
0: We're not smothering country culture or anything, like blasting techno music at 3 a.m. on a weeknight. That's not Calgary Stampede. Look, I'm the first mayor of Calgary in the last 100 years who actually came from being a rancher to sit in the mayor's chair. My last job was running a ranch out near Cochrane. So I know Stampede culture. I know cowboy culture. I know how to ride a horse. Don't lecture me on these techno concerts blasting at 3 a.m. That is not the Stampede. But what I think what it says is that they're well-intentioned, and they had assumed that we were going after Stampede, which we weren't. And ultimately, they were well-intentioned, but just very ill-informed. So I think once we were able to educate folks that this was just one single bad actor who was treating neighbors like garbage, I think that we've made a lot of inroads. So again, this is just one single bad actor operating a massive tent in a residential neighborhood. It's not the Stampede. It's not all of the other great stuff that's associated with that. And if anything, this is actually protecting Stampede. So having the goodwill of Calgarians to host this party, one of the biggest in the world, is so essential. When we talk about one bad actor ruining the brand of the Stampede for everyone else by blasting techno at 3 a.m. on a Tuesday night, that ruins it for everybody. So again, you're still going to get all the techno you want until about 1 a.m., but we're going to be reasonable in terms of how we respect our neighbors.
1: Mayor, I appreciate this. Thank you.
0: Yeah, thanks for the opportunity.
2: We reached Mayor Jeremy Farkas in Calgary.

0: Parrots are vibrant, smart, sometimes mocking. They're intelligent companion birds with bright feathers and a knack for imitation. And of all the types of parrots, parakeets in particular make fantastic pets for people who hate silence. But even those people might prefer not to have 50 parakeets flying around their house at the same time, screaming and chattering and defecating profusely. But that is the situation one parakeet owner in Alaska was in after he let his birds mate like bunnies and ended up with 48 little chatterboxes he was suddenly very eager to rehome. Enter Alaska Bird Club volunteer Karen Rappi, who opened her home as a foster to all of the extra birds. She also reviews potential adoptive parakeet parents. Today, Ms. Rappi is caring for 17 parakeets in her home. We reached her in Anchorage, Alaska.
1: Karen, is that sound behind you something you love or loathe at this point?
2: You know, at this point for me, it's just background noise.
1: Yeah. They have their own room, yes?
2: Yes, they're in their own bird room. So,
1: and you love birds, obviously. You're a volunteer at the club there. But how, I mean, what's, is this the maximum you've ever had?
2: No. This guy turned in a total of 48, and several years ago, I did a rescue of a little over 50 of them.
1: And did you have all 50 in your home at that time?
2: Yeah, I had 40 of them. 10 of them I took to animal control.
1: How do you take care of so many?
2: Just takes time. I mean, I'm retired now, so feeding and watering in the morning takes about 45 minutes. All the birds are in big flight cages in the bird room. So,
1: and what kind of condition are they in?
2: If you ask them, they'd be in heaven. they're spoiled.
1: Yeah.
2: By keeping them fed and keeping the cages clean and giving them fresh vegetables a couple times a week and making sure they got plenty of toys to keep them occupied.
1: Are they messy?
2: Very messy when you have this number.
1: Does that come with an odor as well?
2: You know, it does. It seems to, I'm kind of a clean freak, so I clean often in there. Other people walk in and they'll say, well, they can kind of smell it, but if I haven't cleaned cages for a while, but I mean, at this point with this many, you got to clean every other day. So,
1: how long does that take?
2: If I deep clean cages in the room, it takes me about 4 hours.
1: 4 hours plus 45 minutes to feed them every morning?
2: Yes.
1: You sound tired or maybe resigned to your fate, but you did this on purpose.
2: Well, you know, I mean, they needed to be rescued, so I guess we do what we can do to find them new homes.
1: And tell our listeners how it came to be that this person ended up with so many.
2: Well, he just let them breed. He thought that's what the birds would want because that's the natural thing for them to do. So,
1: I mean, yeah. Maybe he's not wrong, but that doesn't mean he's right, I guess, is your thinking.
2: Correct. You know, to me, they're just, it's like the cats and dogs. I mean, there's so many that need homes. We don't need to be breeding more of them. Just felt like they're very healthy birds.
1: Okay. Well,
2: he took very good care of them, but you know, he just, different mindset, he just let them breathe, so.
1: I feel like you're rolling your eyes every time. I can hear it. What is it that you love about these birds in particular?
2: I've just always enjoyed parakeets. You know, the Alaska Bird Club, I mean, we rescue all birds. I do not foster those larger birds. We have other fosters for them. I just do the parakeets.
1: Yeah. What are their personalities like, do you think? How would you describe it to people? I used to have, we had a couple of budgies and a cockatiel for a minute until they flew away. My dad said they flew away. I think he left the cage open, but that's a story for another day.
2: People that are having them for the first time, I don't think they realize that each bird has its own personality. I mean, some are nice, some are crotchety, and
1: like people.
2: Some get along with, That's what I tell people when they call and say, hey, my birds aren't getting along. And I'm like, well, they're just like people. You like some, you don't like others.
1: And well, I mean, the budgies that you had, I mean, how are your parakeets adjusting to this influx of neighbors, temporary as they may be, or roommates?
2: They're fine. They're not in the same cages with the rescues. I just really have only one old bird left, but then I'm keeping a couple of them because they're English budgies, which we've never seen up here before.
1: Is it going to be hard to let them go?
2: No, you know, I've been doing the foster now for several years, and the whole goal is to, you know, find them good homes, so I try not to get attached to the rescues.
1: Yeah. And what's a suitable home for them if people are listening and want to adopt them?
2: Well, just somebody who will take the responsibility of making sure they get fresh food and water every morning and keep their cage clean and, you know, interact with them because they are social birds.
1: Yeah, clearly.
2: There's so many of them in there. They just talk to each other all day long.
1: Yeah, I bet they're having a blast. I wonder if they'll feel strange, the ones that you're going to keep when the others leave.
2: I know. Yeah. I think my old bird is so used to birds coming and going. No big deal to her.
1: And what do they listen to on the radio? We love radio around here.
2: They listen to country.
1: Oh, yeah? Okay. Well, Karen, it's been a pleasure speaking with you. Thank you for letting us into your bird room.
2: No problem.
1: Take care.
2: All right. Thanks. Bye-bye.
0: Karen Rappe is a volunteer with the Alaska Bird Club who operates a parakeet foster home. We reached her in Anchorage, Alaska. 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

0: Europe isn't just hot right now, it's too hot. Several countries have been experiencing record-breaking heat this week, and temperatures continue to soar. Today, France recorded its hottest day ever, as temperatures climbed higher than 44 degrees Celsius. At least 40 drowning deaths have been recorded there in the past week, the vast majority of them young people trying to beat the heat. The Met Office in the UK says temperatures there could reach a maximum of 39 degrees Celsius later this week. That's where United Nations Secretary General Antonio Guterres was today, giving a special address at London Climate Action Week, and the extreme heat was at the top of his agenda.
1: Dear friends, crisis brings clarity. And here in London, the city of Dickens, it is clear that our world is facing a tale of two crises. A climate crisis pushing us deeper toward higher temperature and closer to catastrophic tipping points, and an energy crisis exposing the folly of a world hooked on hydrocarbons. On the surface, these crises may seem separate, but they share the same destructive origin, fossil fuels. And they demand the same answer, a fast, fair transition to clean energy, and a surge in adaptation, resilience, and climate justice for those already facing climate harm. Dear friends, crisis number one, climate chaos, is accelerating before our eyes. We have just lived through the 11 hottest years ever recorded. And today, this city and far beyond are experiencing the hottest day of the year with higher temperatures to come. London isn't just calling. It's cooking. Around the world, climate disasters are becoming more frequent, more destructive, and more costly. And the World Meteorological Organization has warned we ain't seen nothing yet. El Niño is not just knocking on the door, it risks blowing the house down, turning up the heat, disrupting food and water systems, and hitting the vulnerable the hardest. 10 years ago, world leaders agreed in Paris to limit global temperature rise to 1.5 degrees Celsius. Now, scientists say average annual temperatures will exceed that threshold in the coming years. And the task before us is to strictly limit the overshoot, shorten its duration, and bring temperatures down below 1.5 degrees Celsius as fast as possible.
0: United Nations Secretary General Antonio Guterres speaking at London Climate Action Week earlier today.

0: The village of Lytton, B.C. has still not fully recovered from the wildfire that tore through it 5 years ago. Maybe it never will. So when flames started encroaching again over the weekend, forcing dozens of people out of their homes, it felt like a horrible case of déjà vu. Some evacuees have returned to the area now that evacuation orders have been downgraded. 76-year-old Hugh Poole was forced out of his home and only just returned to see the damage.
1: I just finished my senior nap, 2 hours from 2 o'clock in the afternoon till 4. I was really feeling good, and I looked out my bedroom window because I was just lying there thinking, what a great, beautiful day. You know, and it was gorgeous. And then all of a sudden, through the window, I thought, there must be some awfully fast-moving clouds. So I went to the other side of the house, and I went, I saw a fireball. Which is smoke and flames embedded in the smoke. And I went, oh my God, when did this happen? And it was, you know, on the west side of my house. My driveway is 1 kilometer long to get down to the highway. And so I'm driving through flames on the way down.
2: Oh, geez.
1: So it's already come up. It's come up because I'm high up. It's already come up to a certain level. So yesterday I went in with emergency services or forestry or TNRD.
2: Yeah.
1: And they cubbed me in there in the pickup, and it was like driving into somebody else's place that had a fire. It was all gone. 30 years gone.
2: Oh, I'm so sorry to hear this, Hugh.
1: And you have no idea. I had 30 years of paintings in there. I had 30 years of my whole life. Gone. And I still, you can ask me you don't know how it is. You just don't know. And I don't know yet.
2: Do you have a place to stay right now?
1: Yeah, I'm good. Yeah.
2: So I guess the question for you, Hugh, is what do you say to other folks that are, you know, concerned that they may face a fire coming up their driveway, but they're not really sure what to do about it?
1: One of the things that I learned to do, to maybe even pinch yourself a bit and say, I'm here, you know. And but the thing was, I went and talked to the fire guys getting water in town, and they said, how's it going and whatever, you know. And I told them I'd get evacuated, and I said, but I have no money and no ID. And he said, good. And I went, what? What does that mean? He said, that means that you took care of yourself. Number one important thing to take care of is getting yourself out of there, and you're standing here now.
0: Hugh Poole lost his home last week in the Saw Creek fire near Lytton, B.C. He was talking to Doug Herbert on Daybreak Kamloops.

0: When it comes to the U.S.-Iran peace talks, straight talk is rare. Today on social media, U.S. President Donald Trump boasted that negotiations were going well, saying Iran has, quote, fully and completely agreed to highest-level nuclear inspections long into the future, infinity, unquote. Except it appears that Iran has not agreed to those inspections, infinite or otherwise. A spokesperson with the foreign ministry has rejected reports that Iran agreed to let experts from the International Atomic Energy Agency inspect bombed nuclear sites. When reporters asked him about that, Mr. Trump doubled down, saying the Iranians were wrong and insisting there would be, quote, 100% inspections. Rob Malley was the U.S. Special Envoy for Iran under the Biden administration. We reached him in Paris.
1: Rob, how do you explain all of the mixed messages coming out of these talks?
2: Well, I'd say very often in negotiations when you're at this stage, particularly when the agreement was so vague, you're going to have both sides trying to spin it in their direction. I think you have another factor here, which is President Trump himself, who has a habit of saying things that are disconnected from reality and changing the reality or his reality on an hourly basis. So hard to know exactly what's happening. It sounds like what occurred in Switzerland was semi-productive, at least that's what both sides said. Once they left to their own devices, they're back home. You know, one side reacts to the other. And again, you have a president who seems to overstate virtually everything he does and to ignore everything that goes the other way.
1: Can that sabotage or undo anything that has been done already or derail what could come?
2: I mean, short answer is yes. I mean, it does seem like both sides right now have an interest in seeing this move forward. You know, the U.S. has an interest in having the war terminated and the Strait of Hormuz open and seeing if progress could be made on the nuclear file. And Iran has an interest in getting sanctions relief because they're facing a catastrophic economic situation. So I think to that extent, the both sides would like this to continue despite the hiccups and sometimes worse than hiccups. But, you know, we've already seen in the first few days what happened in Lebanon, where the ceasefire was not respected. That could have derailed the talks. You then have the president who, in violation of the first clause of the first paragraph of the deal, threatens to resume a war with Iran. And now you have disagreements about who agreed to what when. You know, both sides have their internal politics. So, again, they may not want certain things to be made public that they might agree to in private. At some point, the public disagreements could get in the way. Again, particularly when you have an American president who could wake up one morning and change his view entirely from what he was thinking the night before.
1: The U.S. Vice President J.D. Vance called these potential inspections, U.N. inspections of nuclear sites in Iran, a first step in permanently ending a nuclear weapons program in Iran. He also responded to what Iran's president was saying today, that Iran's missile program would, quote, never be part of any future agreement. The U.S. vice president agreed and said it's impossible to tell a country it cannot defend itself. What do you make of what Vance is saying?
2: I mean, J.D. Vance has been kind of a voice of realism, which has gotten him into hot water back at home, not just over that, but his description of the U.S. relationship with Israel and a whole host of other issues. It's an interesting political calculation on his part, but I think he is invested in the success of this deal, and he wants to set realistic expectations. And I think what he said was a truism, which is Iran is not going to give up its missile program, particularly when it was just attacked, and when one of its sole means that it believes it has to either defend itself or deter others is its missile program. So I think J.D. Vance has tried to immunize himself from some of what his president has said, our president has said, his boss has said. Mm-hmm. And I'm sure that what he's telling the Iranians is, listen, we both know the president, but you have to be careful about what you say because he's going to react. He's going to react if there's anything that the Iranians say that he feels compelled to respond to.
1: In terms of both sides needing a deal, and when you look at the MOU at this stage, what does that reveal about how Iran is using the leverage that it has?
2: So it reveals the following very simple statement, which is wars have consequences, and wars that end in failure have costlier ones. And in this case, I think it's beyond dispute that one side really wanted the war to end and the other side was prepared to go on. I think the MOU is simply a reflection of that fact. So the problem is not the MOU. The problem is the war that preceded it and that made it necessary for the U.S. to agree to terms that were worse for the U.S. than they would have been before and without the war. So I think there's no doubt about that. Now, I think we have to be also realistic here. It's not as if Iran is doing wonderfully as a result of where they stand today. The economic catastrophe that I mentioned earlier is one that they're going to have to contend with. It's going to be extraordinarily challenging. But just in terms of the war itself, they come out the strategic victors. The U.S. comes out as the vanquished party.
1: You co-wrote an op-ed for the New York Times today, and in it you write that the war could be a, quote, accidental gift, a lasting aversion to military conflict with Iran, and a chance to replace decades of failed policy with serious diplomacy, unquote. And you suggested there needs to be a shift in this, quote, tendency to view Iran as the root cause of all that bedevils the Middle East. What makes you hopeful that there will be a shift, that lessons might be learned?
2: I mean, it's always hard to be hopeful in these times. But the fact that President Trump, this president, who ripped up the nuclear deal in 2018, the President Obama's nuclear deal, who imposed maximum pressure against Iran, who then went to war against Iran and boasted that he could destroy them in no time, that this is the president who had to surrender to the reality that the only way you can deal with Iran is not through sanctions or strangulating their economy, because that was tried. It's not through going to war, because that was tried as well. The only way is through the give and take of diplomacy. And if President Trump is the one who reaches that conclusion, it's going to be hard, not impossible, for somebody to come and challenge that. As we read in the piece, it's like Nixon going to China only after Nixon had bombed China. And so when you have something like that, it's hard to sort of outflank him from the right and say he was wrong. In fact, we needed to be tougher against Iran. We needed to be more aggressive in our war, more aggressive in our sanctions. So the MOU, this deal, is a capitulation not to Iran. It's a capitulation to reality and to the fact that the only way we're going to address this vexing problem of Iran that has lasted for almost 50 years is through diplomatic engagement, and also putting the Iranian challenge and the threat that it represents in perspective. There's been a tendency among American politicians from both parties to hype the threat for all kinds of reasons and to turn it into an existential peril for the United States, which it is not. So I think we need to take a deeper breath, put that problem in perspective, and understand that the way to deal with it is going to be diplomatically. The other ways have been tried. They've been tried by a president who became the champion of those who wanted to go to war with Iran. The champion failed. There's no champion left behind him.
1: Rob, great to speak with you. Thank you for coming back on the show.
2: Thanks for having me.
0: Rob Malley was the U.S. Special Envoy for Iran from 2021 to 2023. He's also the Middle East Program Director for the International Crisis Group. He's in Paris.

0: When British Columbia Premier David Eby attended a vigil for the victims of the school shooting in Tumbler Ridge in February, he spoke of the courage of Mark Dealey, who's been a science teacher at the school for over 20 years.
1: Mr. Dealey heard shots, and he recognized them right away. Now, Mr. Dealey knew what to do. He had prepared a chair already to block the door, but there was a problem. Mr. Dealey's son, Finn, had left to go to the washroom just before he heard the shots. And in that moment, he had to make a decision. And he made the decision to lock and block the door with his son outside the classroom to keep the children safe in his science class, the children that he had promised parents he would do everything to protect. Finn was in the washroom, and he has his own horrible story to tell. That's the kind of guy Mr. Dealey is, and that's the kind of decisions that were made on that day.
0: Now, Mr. Dealey's alma mater, the University of Victoria, has announced the Mark Dealey Entrance Scholarship, an annual award for a Tumbler Ridge student entering UVic's science faculty. Mr. Dealey shared his reaction to that news with the CBC.
2: I feel really honored and special, but on the other hand, it's kind of like, well, why me? So I'm honored, I'm excited, especially where the money will go directly to my students from Tumbler Ridge. But on the other hand, I think, you know, I'm a science teacher, and there are other good science teachers, great science teachers out there as well. So, you know, a little embarrassing, but also really, really honored, really feel really, really special. Lots of gratitude. You know, we have some really brilliant kids up here, and they are going to change the world. I guarantee you, you're going to see the names of my students change the world. And to give them a chance to do it and then have my name attached to it, it's just amazing. It's a wonderful. I don't want to cuss, but my gosh, it's a fantastic thing to have your name attached to, a chance for someone else to go out and change the world. It's amazing. So any teacher would be lucky to work in this school, to work with these kids, to work in this town. It's just an amazing feeling to it's so cliche, but you know, that light bulb moment when a kid feels so constrained, they feel like they can't do something and they get something that they couldn't get before. They didn't think they could get. And suddenly the whole world opens up and you can see it in their eyes. That makes you want to come back the next day and work harder and do more for the next kid. And man, to have that once a week is one thing, but to have it almost every day is something else. It's just simply amazing. And since this is CBC, I want to say this. I am so grateful to our country. I was raised in the military, and so I don't consider myself someone from the Maritimes or someone from BC or all the different places I lived. I'm a Canadian. And I got to tell you, after what happened at our school and after what has gone on, I have never been prouder to be a Canadian than I am now. People from all over the world and all over Canada have come together to try to support my kids in my town. And I say my kids, my town. I know they belong to other people too. But to feel like somebody can catch you on the worst day of your life, that's the best thing. That's the best thing that Canada could have gave us. And they did. They stood up and they came together and they caught us. So I want to thank Canada for that in all sincerity.
0: Tumbler Ridge Secondary School science teacher Mark Dealey talking to Tom Summer of CBC News, Fort St. John.

0: You can see it. You can smell it. It's so acrid and thick, you can even taste it. A massive smoke cloud billowing from an ongoing storage facility fire in Boyle Heights, Los Angeles, has choked surrounding communities, forcing people indoors. But even then, they're not safe. California Governor Gavin Newsom declared a state of emergency for Los Angeles County on Saturday as fumes from solar panels and burning foam insulation spewed dangerous particulate matter into the air. The warehouse is operated by a Michigan-based cold storage logistics company called Lineage. The fire's been burning since last Wednesday. In a statement, the company said it suspects the fire began while contractors were conducting testing on a rooftop solar panel, although no official cause has been determined at this point. Ted Soakey is an L.A. resident and a photojournalist who's been documenting the fire. We reached him in Los Angeles.
1: Ted, what is the state of the fire today?
2: I haven't gone down there today, but the fire department and authorities appear to have control over the smoldering situation. And from what I understand, they have still not gone into the structure just because it's super dangerous and probably unnecessary at this point. But the smoke is lingering in the basin here. I'm not sure if you're familiar how Los Angeles is geographically, but it forms a giant basin, I would say from Malibu down to maybe past Orange County. And everything just gets captured in there and swirls around. So
1: and around, I mean, that's a huge area you're talking about. What does it smell like?
2: The simple answer is campfire. It depends where you are. The closer to the source of the fire, it seems to be a little more acrid. And at one point, it did smell like burning food. I could attest to that because of my kitchen. I often burn a lot of food, but no, it's there's a tremendous amount of frozen food in that place.
1: Millions of pounds of food, in fact.
2: Yeah.
1: There's insulation, no other chemicals as well. So there are health concerns, of course, for people there. You've been at the site. How are you keeping yourself safe when you are at the site taking pictures?
2: Well, usually I have a full face mask and really advanced respirator system. I try to wear a helmet or a head cover and a Nomex fire suit and, of course, fire boots. I would like to wear gloves, but it's almost impossible to work and operate a camera with gloves on. But the whole thing, you don't want to spend a lot of time close to the source.
1: Yeah,
2: it's just not healthy.
1: How long have you been letting yourself stay there to get the images you want to get, need to get before leaving?
2: You know, I'll go in 10, 15 minutes and I'll come out of the smoke.
1: Have you experienced any health effects since covering this? How are you feeling?
2: I'm feeling a general sense of malaise as everybody. I could hear my neighbors coughing in the morning. My wife is asthmatic, so I could hear her cough. My close neighbor just hacking, and went to get some coffee this morning. Everybody's coughing and not happy.
1: It's unsettling for everyone. How far away do you live from the fire?
2: Maybe about 4.5-5 miles as the crow flies.
1: Yeah.
2: But with the smoke swirling around, it's not going in one direction. It's swirling and compressing. And
1: how does this fire compare to others you've covered?
2: Well, I mean, the fires that traditionally cover a wind-driven and wildfire, this feels more dense and a lot more troublesome just because it's a commercial fire. I didn't want to cover this fire initially. I saw it first happen from my place. I saw the black smoke. And when you see smoke that black, you tend not to want to go cover it because you know there's a lot of bad element in that smoke. So I waited maybe a day or two, and then by the third day, I went at nighttime to cover it, and that was nightmarish.
1: What do you mean?
2: Well, you know, people would say like a hellscape would be kind of a nice comparison to seeing the glow of the flame and the constant churning of the smoke coming out of this giant monolithic structure, windowless structure, and very, very little could be done because you can't fly the helicopters and it's super dangerous.
1: Yeah.
2: So it's almost left to burn. And it made a kind of a loud sound as well. So you're hearing this churning and...
1: The company put out a statement on its website earlier this week and says they're hoping the fire would be extinguished and the building turned back over to them for cleanup maybe by Friday this week. Is that something that seems realistic to you?
2: It seems realistic, but problematic. I think structurally that building is just, it's going to come down. I don't think it can be rebuilt. I think there's other things at play with that food rotting right now. There's definitely going to be a rat problem and rodent problem.
1: Are you getting the kind of support and answers you need from officials? You know, our listeners heard there's a state of emergency declared for the county as of Saturday.
2: I'm not. And I'm not so sure the neighborhood has. This neighborhood has been under siege from ICE over the last year. And where help has come to the neighborhood, people aren't rushing to answer the door for officials due to, you know, possibly being harassed by immigration or so people aren't really running for help. And I think that's another issue that needs to be addressed. I talked to a few neighbors and they are under siege. Just smoke is nonstop. It's 24 hours a day. And most of these houses aren't built to withstand smoke coming into your house from a toxic fire. They're suffering, and they're suffering in silence. And there's a lot of pride in this neighborhood, from what I could tell. And there's not a lot of help going to people that will need it. I think an evacuation probably would have been, a mandatory evacuation would have been better served for that community there, but that was not offered. It was leave if you want to, but not mandatory. I wouldn't have stayed. And I know most of the people in the city, if they had a choice, they wouldn't have stayed there. I was struggling, you know, 15, 30 minutes with a mask on. So I couldn't imagine living there, being exposed to, you know, these fumes and smoke and whatever for 6 days.
1: Ted, I'm glad we could speak. Please take care. Thank you for this.
2: Yeah, thank you.
0: Ted Soke is an L.A. resident and a photojournalist who's been documenting the storage facility fire. We reached him in Los Angeles.

0: Early Sunday morning, emergency officials asked people around the Mauriceville, Texas area to stay indoors because of a, quote, heavy presence of bees, unquote. Now, when they said heavy presence, they meant extremely heavy. An 18-wheeler carrying a number of beehives turned over near the intersection of, and I am not making this up, Colony Lane and Colony Drive. Local emergency services had completed most of the cleanup by later that day, which seems pretty fast. But after all, it was only about 2 million bees. In 2007, a flatbed overturned on a Montana road carrying more than 13 million bees. At the time, State Trooper Del Amon told our former host Carol Off about his improvised beekeeping suit.
1: As soon as I arrived, I grabbed my winter coat out of the trunk of the car, put it on. I had a hood that is attached to that. I pulled that up over my head. I had a stocking, winter stocking cap, or watch cap, we call it. I believe I was told you call it a toque.
2: Mm-hmm.
1: Is that right? Yeah, I put that on. And I had sunglasses on because it was a bright day. So yeah. Pretty much the only part of my face that was visible were my cheeks and chin.
2: So did you get stung?
1: I did get stung twice. A couple of them got up underneath my hood, and I could hear him buzzing around my ears, and tried to get him out, and that was probably my mistake. If I'd have left him alone, he probably would have found his way out on his own. I do know that some other local news folks that showed up on scene, one of those fellas, he was doing quite a dance across the highway trying to get rid of the bees that were around him, and I know he got stung 4 or 5 times.
2: Now, you mentioned you had some experts there that you'd called. Were there some knowledgeable bee people on scene?
1: There were knowledgeable bee people that did show up, and thank goodness for that.
2: What did they do?
1: Well, first of all, I started getting cars, multiple cars showing up at the scene, and I didn't know who they were until they got out and started putting their bee suits on. There were some hobbyists here in the area. I don't know whether they have a phone tree for notification of an emergency or what.
2: The bee line.
1: Yeah, yes. The bee line went into effect, and they all showed up. And then the bee expert himself from a local apiary.
2: The king bee.
1: Yes, yes, indeed, the king bee.
2: So what did they have to do to get the bees rounded up?
1: A lot of the folks in the bee suits went down and dug some holes underneath the trailer and put some airbags underneath, and the wrecker service used those airbags together with some cable poles and were able to upright the truck, keeping most of the load intact.
0: From our archives, Montana State Trooper Del Amon talking to Carol Off in 2007. That is it for As It Happens for this Tuesday, June 23rd.
3: As It Happens, we'll be back again for you tomorrow. I'm Nilke Öksal. Enjoy your evening.
0: And I'm Chris Howden. 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
7: Complete, whole, sublime, divine order. How did the number 12 come to inhabit such lofty spaces in so many contexts? 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
8: From CBC News, The World This Hour, I'm Stephanie Skanderas. The alleged gunman behind a deadly shooting in Montreal was a 25-year-old man from Lethbridge, Alberta. Three people, including the suspect, were killed yesterday. The University of Lethbridge has confirmed the suspect was its student. The school says it's cooperating with authorities but provided no other details. Sarah Levitt has more.
9: Of course, it will take some time to recover.
10: Montreal's Mayor Soraya Martinez-Ferrada says the whole city is shaken by the shooting Monday. A police officer was killed as well as a civilian in an exchange of gunfire with a suspect now identified as 25-year-old Seth Scott Hatfield from Alberta, who was also killed. 34-year-old Mohamed Lamine Ben Radwin was one of the first officers to respond to the call. Officials say he grew up in Côte des Neiges and served the borough with pride. 68-year-old Michel Mizrahi was also killed, a cherished member of Montreal's Jewish community.
9: I want to reassure Montrealers that Montreal is safe and that we need to rely on each other.
10: The provincial watchdog is now heading the investigation in partnership with provincial police. The suspect left behind a manifesto rife with hatred of women. He also espoused anti-capitalist thoughts and called for a violent revolution. Sarah Levitt, CBC News, Montreal.
8: A group of Ontario First Nations is buying into what Canada hopes will be the future of nuclear power. It's a stake in the Darlington New Nuclear Project, one of the world's first commercial small modular reactors. Colin Butler reports.
11: Our collective $700 million investment in Ontario Power Generation's Darlington New Nuclear Project.
12: Chief Ted Williams of the Chippewas of Rama First Nation says it's a major shift in how large projects are developed. For generations, Indigenous communities were consulted on projects built around them. Now they're investing in nuclear and for the first time are part owners. What they're betting on is small modular reactors, a new way to build nuclear, and hopefully a way to create future wealth. The loan is backed by Ottawa and Ontario. François-Philippe Champagne is Canada's finance minister.
13: Certainly today, I think, is a good blueprint of partnership. This is the kind of model you want to put forward.
12: It's a different role for Indigenous communities, not opponents, not observers, but partners. A long-term bet on a new technology and the communities investing in it. Colin Butler, CBC News, London, Ontario.
8: The U.S. Senate has approved a resolution to halt U.S. military action against Iran. The text passed the House of Representatives earlier this month. The War Powers resolution is largely symbolic, but it does reflect the growing frustration of lawmakers with Donald Trump's handling of the conflict. France has recorded its hottest day ever. A deadly heat wave is pushing temperatures to above 40 degrees Celsius across the country. More than 40 people have drowned while trying to cool off in rivers.
14: No, no, on peut pas se baigner ici. On peut pas nager. Les courants, ils sont trop violents.
8: Local residents on the banks of the Rhône River say the currents are far too strong to swim. A French pro soccer player drowned in that waterway yesterday near Lyon. Only a small number of homes in France have air conditioning, making the weather especially challenging. The heat wave is holding a tight grip all across Europe, including Spain and the UK. Mike Babcock is the new head coach of the Edmonton Oilers. Babcock has had huge success behind the bench, but his controversial coaching style has been heavily criticized. He resigned from the Columbus Blue Jackets in 2023 after allegations he was invading the privacy of his players. Stan Bowman is the general manager of the Oilers.
15: There's a trust level that is important here, that I need to trust Mike that he's going to operate that way, and he needs to trust me that we're going to do the same thing with everyone that we interact with.
8: The NHL held an investigation into Babcock's time in Columbus and cleared him to return last week. Babcock led the Detroit Red Wings to a Stanley Cup in 2008 and Team Canada to two Olympic gold medals in 2010 and 2014. And that is The World This Hour. For CBC News, I'm Stephanie Skanderas.
16: Hi there, I'm CBC meteorologist Ashley Brawweiler. Rainy tomorrow across the island and southeastern Labrador, becoming heavy at times later in the day. 30 to 50 millimeters is possible in the heaviest rain, with 15 to 25 millimeters for the Avalon. Then a breezy day with east or southeasterly winds gusting 50 to 60, but 100 in the Rickhouse area. Much cooler tomorrow, highs between 10 to 16 degrees, but single digits for the northern peninsula and southeastern Labrador, but sunshine and temperatures in the teens and 20s for the rest of the Big Land.

0: There can't be a friendlier or groovier introduction to counting than this. 1, 2, 3, 4, 5, 6, 7, 8, 9, 10, 11, 12. And frankly, only the Pointer Sisters could have carried it off so sublimely. 12! But if this Sesame Street standard was about teaching counting, 12! Why to 12? Think of how most of us tell the time, how our calendar tracks the months, or the fact that we buy eggs or roses in dozens. But there is a deeper question here. How it is that some things are always counted in 12s, even when the rest of our lives have revolved for centuries around 10 as our basis for counting.
1: When the number 12 did get used, it's sticky because it's such a friendly number.
0: Friendly, and apparently 12 is also known in mathematical circles as sublime, for reasons beyond its starring role in the inner workings of the universe and its popularity across the world's major religions.
2: The 12 apostles in Christian tradition may have influenced this perception that 12 was the symbol of perfection, completeness, the ideal number of people.
0: There are actual organizations dedicated to the humble dozen, with adherents who'd even prefer the dozenal or duodecimal over the decimal system that we take for granted today. But you don't have to be a dozenalist to appreciate the many virtues of 12.
1: My name is Glenn Van Brummelen. I'm a professor of mathematical sciences at Trinity Western University, and I'm especially interested in the history of mathematics.
0: You're also the author of several books about the history of mathematics.
1: Indeed, my specialty is the history of trigonometry. I was once told by people at a math camp that I am both the best and the worst historian of trigonometry in the world because I'm the only one. Now, that's not quite true. Other people do study the history of trigonometry, but I study it across different cultures. And it's such a wonderful subject because it came about due to the ancient cultures looking up at the heavens and trying to understand what was going on up there to be able to model the motions of the planets. And that makes it this subject that's right at the beginning of where science starts to become an entity.
0: So I'm curious if you could take me to the moment when you realized that the history of mathematics would become your life's work.
1: Well, I was near the end of my undergraduate degree at a Canadian university, and it was a very intense program. In the last 2 years, I took something like 15 or 17 different math courses. And when I got to the end of that time, I found that they had been answering a lot of questions that I had never asked. So there was this whole wealth of knowledge that was completely untethered for me. I didn't know why we should be interested in one question rather than another. So I decided to basically go on a belated teenage rebellion and switch into the history of math to try to find the answers to those questions and make the math meaningful to the rest of the world and the rest of culture. And, well, here I am 30 years later.
0: In the 30 years since he started the quest to find more meaning in math, Glenn learned a thing or two about the history of counting. What do we know of the history of how we came up with the decimal counting system? What are some theories?
1: Well, really, the simplest theory, which is almost certainly correct, is just hold up your two hands, and there you've got 10 fingers. So for counting, it's as simple as that. Base 10 goes all the way back, as far as we can tell, from very ancient cultures. There were some ancient alternatives to that. You know, the famous Roman numerals that we still use occasionally. That's a system, you might think it's base 10, but it really isn't. It's a system where you start by counting up to 5, and then you use 2 fives to get to 10. That goes from V to X. Then you use 5 X's, gets you up to the L for 50. So this is actually a system where you have an alternating base of 5 and 2.
0: That's a lot more complex than base 10.
1: It's a little more complex, yes, which is why when you're reading the date that a movie was made at the end, it takes you a little while to figure it out. And the Mayans actually used a base of 20, which one can imagine if one wasn't wearing shoes, you could imagine where that came from.
0: Right, hands and feet. There were also even earlier

0: you need 6 symbols of 10, and then they would use a new symbol, which would be for 60. And so it would go back and forth, just like the Romans went back and forth between 5 and 2. The Babylonians went back and forth in this system between 10 and 6. And this system was the first of a number of counting systems that existed at the time that was converted into cuneiform around the year 2500 BC. And once it was converted, it was expanded into not just counting things, but also measuring quantities like weights and measures. And finally, around the year 2000 BC, the tens and sixes came together, because using a mixed base is a really difficult thing to do when you're calculating. So if you combine the tens and sixes, it then turns into what's now called a sexagesimal system, which is a base 60.
1: That sexagesimal system worked so well, it's still present in how we count seconds in a minute and minutes in an hour. But in arithmetic, measurement, and money, base 10 is nearly universal. And yet, self-described dozenalists argue that base 12 would have been superior, because unlike 10, it's a highly divisible number. Likely the same reason the dozen has been used and appreciated in everyday transactions for millennia.
0: We have 12 inches in a foot. We have 12 ounces in a pound. And those go back to ancient Rome. And I know somebody out there is jumping up and down and saying, wait a minute, there aren't 12 ounces in a pound, there are 16. But in Roman times, there were 12. And we still use this today for measuring precious metals. It's called troy measurement. And there are 12 troy ounces in a troy pound. And that word ounce comes from the Latin word uncia, which means a part of something. So an ounce is a part of a pound. And here's a bit of trivia. The word uncia is also the origin of our word inch. So for 12 inches in a foot, they come from the same Latin word meaning a part of something, and that meant a 12th of it.
1: You describe the number 12 as a, quote, friendly number. What does that mean?
0: Well, the number 12 is willing to work with you in all sorts of different ways. Imagine you have 12 chocolate eggs and you need to divide them among your kids. Well, if you have 2 kids, they each get 6. If you have 3 kids, they each get 4. If you have 4 kids, they each get 3. And if you have 6 kids, they each get 2. If you have 5 kids, you'll have to borrow a kid from the neighbor for a minute. But it still is able to work and break things up in such a convenient way. If you have 11 eggs, you're in big trouble.
1: Or 13, for that matter.
0: Yeah. Or 13.
1: What about the word sublime? I was getting familiar with the number 12, and I found it described as sublime. What does that mean when a number is sublime?
0: Oh, that's going to take a little while to explain. It's a technical term. I have to first explain what a perfect number is. A perfect number is one, a number whose divisors will actually add up to that number. So, for instance, the number 6 divides evenly with 3, 2, and 1, and 3, 2, and 1 add up to 6.
1: 1 plus 2 plus 3 equals 6. So that makes it a perfect number.
0: That makes it a perfect number. The number 28 is the next perfect number. I'll leave it as an exercise for your listeners to prove that. A sublime number is a number that has a perfect number of divisors. And the sum of those divisors is also a perfect number. So if you take the number 12, its divisors are 1, 2, 3, 4, 6, and 12. So the number 12 has 6 divisors, and 6 is a perfect number. At the same time, if you add up those divisors, 1, 2, 3, 4, 6, and 12, they add up to 28, which is also

0: a perfect number. And if you can be a perfect number twice in one number, I guess that makes you sublime.
1: This isn't a common condition for a number, is it?
0: No, there are very few numbers that are sublime. I mean, for me, every number is sublime, but in different ways.
1: What a great answer. There are, in fact, only two numbers, two considered officially to be sublime. One of them has 76 digits. It was only discovered in 1995. It's 6086555670238. It'll take all day to say the full number, but you can find it on our website, cbc.ca/ideas. The only other sublime number is, of course, 12. A unique distinction, yes, but there's so much more that takes 12 into the realm of the sublime. Makes a number of appearances in pop culture, in religion, in fiction, in nonfiction, everything from the 12 days of Christmas to the 12 people it takes to form a criminal jury here in Canada. But that fascination with 12 goes back a very, very long way. When you, Glenn, think of the past, what immediately comes to your mind when you hear the number 12?
0: Well, the first thing that I think of is from Judaism, the 12 tribes of Israel. Jacob had 12 sons, and Israel was divided into these 12 tribes. And from that, when the number 12 appeared, it was a sort of a symbol of wholeness or completion. Everyone was there. Everyone was included. And so this notion of inclusion and fullness got attached to the number 12. And of course, this continues in Christianity. We have 12 apostles. And even in the book of Revelation, you have 144,000 members of the redeemed community. And of course, that's 12 times 12 times 1,000. Again, it's going back to this notion of it being complete.
1: A complete or a whole number. Complete. Whole, sublime, divine order. But I'm now left wondering, how did 12 come to inhabit such lofty spaces in so many contexts?
2: My name's Ainsley Hawthorne. I'm a cultural historian and nonfiction writer based in St. John's, Newfoundland and Labrador. I have a PhD in Near Eastern Civilizations from Yale University, and I've written for a variety of publications, including National Geographic, The Washington Post, CBC, and Psychology Today.
1: To Glenn's list of holy 12s, Ainsley adds,
2: in Greco-Roman tradition, you have the 12 gods of Olympus, the 12 labors of the hero Hercules.
1: And among the Abrahamic religions, she adds one more.
2: In 12er Shia Islam, you have the 12 imams.
1: Not to mention 12 comes up in Buddhism and in Hinduism. Do you have any theories as to why 12 keeps showing up in these religious traditions?
2: I think there are a number of influences. I do believe the most important one is the way that 12 occurs in the natural world. Because the 12 lunar months over the course of the solar year are so readily observable by people in different times and places throughout history, it isn't surprising that that would have picked up as an important aspect of how the cosmos is organized. And so you might incorporate it into a religion because many religions are about organizing and explaining the world. So if you observe that the world already is partly organized in that way, it makes sense to extend it to religious beliefs. Which is interesting because it shows how the material world can influence our abstract thought. We tend to think of religion as pretty symbolic. It is spiritual as opposed to physical, but I think this is a way we can see it was really influenced by the material world.
1: In the material world, we now know 12 is the number of particles that form the building blocks of all physical matter, all of it. They wouldn't have known that in the ancient world. But even in some of the earliest attempts to make sense of our universe, 12 appeared like some kind of cosmic code, a code that led directly to how we keep time today.
2: Our 24-hour clock actually goes all the way back to ancient Egypt. Egyptians divided their year into 12 months of 30 days each for a total of 360 days. And the reason that they did that is based on something that was observable to people in many different times and places throughout history, which is the fact that there are 12 lunar cycles per solar year. So when people needed to measure a period of time shorter than a year, they generally looked to the moon. There are consistent cycles of the moon waxing and waning, and naturally that takes about 29 to 30 days, but peoples like the Egyptians wanted a more consistent version of the lunar cycle. So instead of just relying on what the actual moon was doing in the heavens, they systematized it and created a system of 12 months of 30 days each for a total of 360 days. Now, as we know, 360 days doesn't account for the whole solar year. The whole solar year is 365 and about a quarter days long. The ancient Egyptians knew that too. And so the way they reconciled the two was by inserting an extra month of 5 days at the end of every year so that they could match their 12-month calendar back up with the solar calendar. Each of these 30-day months was divided into three 10-day weeks. And these 10-day weeks were matched with stars that were rising on the horizon at the time each of the weeks was starting. We call these decans today, based on the Greek word deca, meaning 10, because each of these stars was matched with a period of 10 days. The Egyptians were using those stars to track time as early as about 2100 BCE. During summer nights, a total of about 12 decans rose in the sky. So those could be used to track the passage of time overnight, and on the basis of these decans, the night was divided into 12 hours. By analogy, the day was eventually divided into 12 hours too, for a total of 24 hours in a day from one sunset to the next sunset. But something that's different from the way that we use time today is that the length of an Egyptian hour wasn't the same as ours. It changed throughout the year based on the changing of the season. So you have longer nights in winter and shorter nights in summer. Regardless of the time of year, they always calculated 12 hours overnight, which meant that in winter the hours were longer and in summer the hours were shorter.
3: Those nighttime hours and the number 12 took on a deeper meaning for Egyptians' eternal rest and the afterlife.
2: The hours of night developed significance in Egyptian religion. The underworld is where the sun passes at night when it isn't visible to the living. And the Egyptians were, of course, very, very interested in what happens after death and specifically in giving people instructions on how they should handle their transition to the netherworld, what they can expect to see after they die and how they should handle any people or creatures or obstacles that they encounter there. So we actually see funerary texts in ancient Egypt, in tombs and in coffins, intended to help the newly dead navigate the underworld, that talk about the hours of night and what they look like in the underworld. So there is a coffin text we call the Hours of Night, which is a funerary text that was included in some Egyptian burials. It shows a goddess for each of the hours of night, and each of the 12 goddesses is wearing a star on her head. So you can imagine an Egyptian woman with long hair in a dress standing upright with a star on her head, representing that passage of time and the movement of stars through the heavens overnight. There's another text called the Amduat, which basically translates to what happens in the netherworld, that appears in Pharaoh's tombs in the New Kingdom period. And there, each hour of night is associated with different gods, different perils that the Pharaoh needs to know about so that he can successfully make his way through the underworld past these 12 hours of night.
3: Our eventual 12-based clocks developed with the help of innovations from other cultures, including the Mesopotamians.
2: One of the innovations of the Mesopotamians was developing fixed units of time. So like the ancient Egyptians, the Mesopotamians divided night and day into flexible measures of time that fluctuated with the changing seasons. So the units they used most of the time were, we translate them as watches. There were three watches of the day and three watches of the night. So the watches of the night would be longer in winter, they would be shorter in summer. But they also started dividing the whole day from one sunset to the next into 12 beru. Now we often translate the word beru as double hours. Since they had 12 for the whole day, the 12 equate to our 24 hours. So one beru is roughly 2 hours of our time. But what was different about berus is that it was a fixed unit. So they were using beru to mean specifically 2 hours of time. It didn't change seasonally. And the reason they chose 12 again was probably by analogy to the 12 months. It was a way of dividing time that pops up in the natural world.

0: ultimately, the inspiration that came from the natural world meant that 12 has repeatedly shown up in different contexts that nod to the idea that it symbolizes completeness.
1: I think something that will be familiar to many people is 12 jurors in a court of law. You're right to a jury of your peers, and we use the number 12 as the standard for the number of jurors to serve in our legal system. That was actually adopted into our legal system from English common law. And the person who's normally credited with introducing a jury of 12 is the 8th century Welsh King Morgan the Generous. And he supposedly based this system on the 12 apostles of Christianity, saying that Christ and his 12 apostles were appointed as judges of the world. Therefore, the king and 12 jurors should also be the correct system in a legal format to make decisions for the good of his subjects. Another example that people might be familiar with of the number 12 is that there are 12 stars on the EU flag. It's a circle of 12 gold stars on a blue background. The EU flag that's used today was actually originally adopted in 1955 by the Council of Europe, which was kind of a precursor to the EU. The Council had not 12, but 14 member states at the time. The reason they chose not to base the number of stars on the flag on the number of member states seems to have been because they acknowledged that the Council could grow, that the number of member states might shift and change, because indeed Europe has grown and continues to grow. So instead, they adopted this circle of 12 stars. And according to the description of the flag's symbolism at the time, the circle of stars represented the sign of union, and the number of stars was 12 because it symbolized perfection and entirety. But you might ask, why did they consider 12 as a symbol of perfection and entirety? In 1987, one of the flag's designers, Arsène Heitz, said in an interview that the European Union flag was the flag of Our Lady, referring to the Virgin Mary. And supposedly, he was inspired by representations of Mary surrounded by or crowned with 12 stars. Blue also happens to be the color symbolically linked with Mary. Now, other people involved in the flag's creation, they reject this association, or they say that, oh, Heitz wasn't actually as responsible for the final design as he claims to have been. But it's very interesting that someone who was certainly very intimately involved with the process of the flag, in his mind, he was actually being inspired by Christian mythology. And even if it weren't specifically by the crown of 12 stars that Mary is sometimes depicted as wearing in Christian art, the 12 apostles in Christian tradition may have influenced this perception that 12 was the symbol of perfection, completeness, the ideal number of people.
0: Cultural historian Ainsley Hawthorne speaking to me as part of our series, The Greatest Numbers of All Time. And as you'll hear, when it comes to music, there are few numbers as great as 12. This is Ideas. I'm Nahla Ayed.

0: You may not know the artist, but you may have recognized the pattern. 12-bar blues is a widely used musical structure in rock, jazz, and yes, the blues, that usually relies on three chords, played in progression over 12 measures. That is why it's long been the foundation for jam sessions, enabling musical improvisation with little effort. But 12 is deeply embedded in music, far beyond jazz or the blues. 12 is, in fact, elemental to music, deeply in tune with sounds that appeal to human ears. I'm speaking with math historian Glenn Van Brummelen. I mean, we often hear how mathematics and music have a deep connection. But the number 12 has an especially deep connection with music, at least for Western music anyway. Where does the number 12 fit in where music is concerned?
1: If you take a group of people and all ask them to hum the same note, for instance, here's a note. And if you have an entire audience singing that, some people will sing this note, others will sing this note.
0: Right. An octave higher.
1: It's an octave higher. That's the word for it. And if you play them together, they sound so harmonious together that we actually consider them to be the same note. Now, if you look at the lengths of the strings that this piano is hitting in order to play these two notes, you'll find that one string, the high C, is exactly half the length of the lower string.
0: That's if you look inside the piano and look at the strings that make the notes.
1: Yes. Now, I am simplifying a little because it's not exactly the same kind of string in a piano. If they did, the piano would be 100 feet long behind you. But if you're using exactly the same string, then the high C string is exactly half the length of the low string. And historically, this is what people believed to be why we appreciate music. The philosopher Gottfried Wilhelm Leibniz once wrote that music is a hidden practice of the soul which does not know that it is doing mathematics.
0: Beautifully put.
1: Yes. So we have this octave, but octaves are kind of boring. You need to have some notes in between. So we have chosen, in Western music, and most cultures have chosen this, is to break that octave into 12 steps. So here we are. We've got middle C. Imagine you're on a clock face. And here we have the number at 12 o'clock noon. Then C sharp is 1 o'clock. D is 2 o'clock, D sharp is 3 o'clock, and so on. And as you count your way up, after 12 steps, you get to C. Now, the question is, why would you do it this way rather than another way? Because if you play two notes beside each other, which are called a semitone, together, they sound awful. But it turns out, just by a numerical coincidence, that if you go from noon to 7 o'clock on your clock of musical notes, that takes you from C to G, and they sound very nice together. And that's strictly a coincidence. The coincidence is that the string for G is almost exactly two-thirds the length of the string for C. And that is a simple ratio. And again, Leibniz says, you know, we're appreciating the beauty of a simple ratio when we listen to music. And this is actually the basis of a lot of Western music. Many Western compositions will use something called the circle of fifths. Now, going from C to G, that interval is called a perfect fifth.
0: Okay.
1: You might wonder why it's called a fifth when I just said it was seven steps.
0: Yes.
1: It has to do with counting the white notes on a piano keyboard or counting the black notes. So I'm just going to use the standard music terminology and call it a perfect fifth. So you can start at C. I'll go a lower one to have enough room. Then we go up 7 steps to 7 o'clock. You get G. Now do another 7 steps. That takes you to 2 o'clock, and that will be D. Another 7 steps from 2 o'clock takes you to 9 o'clock. That's A. And so on. And if you do this long enough, you end up getting an entirely new reordering of the 12 notes in something that's known as the circle of fifths. And if you move from one of these notes to the other, any one of these notes to the one beside it on the circle of fifths, it will sound very pleasing to you. So this is the basis of how chord progressions are often designed for music. If you want to move from one chord to another, a way to do this harmoniously is to move 7 hours on your musical clock, and you'll get something that sounds harmonious. And this music trick goes all the way back at least to Johann Sebastian Bach, his Brandenburg Concerto No. 2, all the way up to Selena Gomez. Musicians all over the place will use this circle of fifths to create beautiful music, and it only works with the number 12.
2: And it isn't possible without those 12 steps on that what would be a chromatic scale.
1: That's correct. I mean, if you tried to metricize music and turn it into bass 10 with 10 notes in an octave, nothing would sound good.
2: Right. So yet another kind of data point on this idea that 12 is a complete but a sublime number.
1: Well, then, I mean, all of this music is sublime, so yeah, I'll buy that.
2: Is there a piece of music that comes to mind when you think about the power of that circle of fifths?
1: One of my favorites is Frank Sinatra's Fly Me to the Moon. You're not going to make me sing, are you?

0: There's something intrinsically about 12 that makes it ideal to be used in this way. I'm trying to, again, imagine what would have happened in the person's mind who decided that it made sense to have 12 steps on a chromatic scale.
1: Again, that's lost to history, but, and I just told this story to my class yesterday, there is a legend, goes back to Pythagoras, who you might remember as being associated with the Pythagorean theorem in math. He's also, according to legend, considered to be sort of the originator of a lot of this music. And the story goes that he went past a blacksmith shop. And as he walked past the blacksmith shop, he heard the notes that hammers were making as they were hammering on the metal. And some of these hammers, the notes they made as they hit the hammer, actually sounded harmonious together. And when he went off and weighed the hammers, he found that one hammer would weigh twice as much as another hammer, or three halves as much as the other hammer, and they were making musical notes that correspond to those string lengths. And from that, you know that roughly 7/12 is the right kind of step to make, and then it's just natural to fill it in from there. But again, this is all, you know, all of this is hearsay and legend.
0: Just, if you just kind of unleash your imagination and think about whoever it was that came up with this, just how ingenious is it?
1: It's something I could never have done. I mean, Pythagoras was using these hammers and he came up with this ratio. The story then goes that he invented an instrument called a monochord, which is basically 1/6 of a guitar, a single string with a movable fret. So you can change the note by holding down the fret and you can measure the length of the string. But to be able to understand that what you want is 12 steps and not something else, that must have taken some form of genius, and we'll never know exactly how that happened.
0: And not to really stretch the point, but without the number 12, piano just would not be piano.
1: In fact, music would not be music.
0: While we're on the subject, beyond its hidden role in Western music, 12 does occasionally show up more explicitly in song. One of its greatest hits takes us back to religion and to a time when 12 played the role of peacemaker.
2: On the first day of Christmas, my true love sent to me a partridge in a pear tree.
0: Of course, it's really hard to think about 12 without thinking about the 12 days of Christmas. And you've dug into this and discovered that there is more to the 12 days of Christmas than a partridge in a pear tree.
3: Most of us today are only used to the 12 days of Christmas from the song, because generally speaking, people who celebrate Christmas in Canada, they really only celebrate it on one day, December 25th. They may do things leading up to it and they may do things afterwards. But historically, Christmas wasn't just one day, it was 12. It began on December 25th, but it actually ran all the way until what was called Twelfth Night on January 5th. And these days and all of the days in between them were holidays. In Europe, during the Middle Ages and Renaissance, all but the most essential workers would have taken the full 12 days off. Even monks didn't have to fast. They spent most of their year fasting, praying, doing penitence, but the 12 days of Christmas were considered a feast time for everyone, and they were celebrated with banqueting, with drinking. Lords would have hosted their serfs in their manor houses. All ranks of society welcomed guests. They gave alms to the less fortunate, acting out the virtues of hospitality and charity.
0: I understand, according to your writing on this, that the idea of having 12 days to celebrate Christmas actually came about almost as a diplomatic act within the Roman Empire?
3: The 12 days of Christmas were invented as a way to reconcile the different liturgical calendars of the Eastern and Western parts of the Roman Empire. The Eastern Christians celebrated Christmas at the Feast of the Epiphany on January 6th. That was sometimes thought to mark the day of Jesus's baptism, sometimes the day of his birth, and sometimes the visit of the Magi, the three kings who acknowledged Jesus as King of the Jews. Meanwhile, Christians in the Western Roman Empire were celebrating the Feast of the Nativity, the Feast of Jesus's birth, on December 25th. When Christianity became the official religion of all of Rome at the end of the 4th century, churches on either side of the empire made both days and all the days in between them holy days so that they wouldn't have to choose between the two and alienate one half of the empire.
0: It was a historic feat of diplomacy, worthy of the special celebrations that ensued on those 12 sacred days.
3: It was also a season of merrymaking and foolishness, when normal propriety was suspended and the social order was turned on its head. People went house visiting, sometime in costume. So you have mummering in Great Britain and Ireland, or yule bucking in the Nordic countries, where people are going from house to house, singing, dancing, and exchanging entertainment for food and drink. The people in the houses that they were visiting would have been expected to kind of remunerate them with a nice coif or a bite to eat for their troubles. And there was often a kind of class dynamic to these interactions, where working class mummers were kind of demanding, in a way, hospitality from the local elites. And of course, people may be familiar with the fact that mummering has survived to this day in Newfoundland and Labrador in a way that is similar to the way it would have been celebrated in the past, where people go door to door in costume.

0: In Newfoundland, it was practiced the same way over the 12 days of Christmas. You might have mummers going from house to house on any of those evenings, just visiting other people in their local community. And the game here in this province was to try to guess who the mummers were.
1: Have you ever gone mummering?
0: No, but when I was a child, mummers came to my house. Apparently, I was terrified of them, which isn't really surprising. What they look like in Newfoundland and Labrador is people would just use whatever they had lying around their house to disguise their identities. So they would often wear something like long johns, stuff pillows into them to change their body shape. They might wear underwear on the outside of their clothing for fun. They would cover their faces with pillowcases or lampshades or doilies, whatever you had that you had some way of kind of seeing through. And then what they would do is speak while inhaling instead of exhaling to disguise their voices. It would be kind of a fun game. And because you knew everyone in your community, there was a lot of trust that was able to allow for a cultural practice like mummering. It's become much more difficult in modern Newfoundland and Labrador because, say, in a city like St. John's, where there are a few hundred thousand people, people don't know their neighbors as well. So it's not as easy to do that anymore. But instead, there's an organization in St. John's that has founded an annual mummers parade. So people can still dress up in traditional costumes. And instead of visiting houses, there's a big parade, which has taken place in the downtown area and the past few years has been through one of our big parks. So it's still a nice way to do parts of the tradition. Everyone still dresses up, gets together, has a scuff and a scoff, which is a little dance, a little bite to eat, and just enjoy that tradition in a little bit of a different format.

0: The traditional Christmas celebration in the Middle Ages ended with Twelfth Night, the climax of the festivities, marking the Feast of the Epiphany. It was often a topsy-turvy party that inspired the name, and likely the plot, of Shakespeare's play, Twelfth Night.
1: If music be the food of love, play on. Give me excess of it, that surfeiting, the appetite may sicken and so die.
2: On Twelfth Night, this would kind of be your big blast before the 12 days of Christmas ended. People often ate what was called Twelfth Cake, which was a spiced fruit cake with a bean baked into it. And whoever got the slice with the bean was crowned King of the Bean and was the leader of the night's festivities. So it would be their role to keep the fun going, to suggest crazy things for everybody to do. Sometimes a pea was baked in too, to select a queen of the peas, so you would have both a man and a woman, or a boy and a girl, who would be kind of leading everyone's celebrations. Twelfth Night was the eve of January 6th, the Feast of the Epiphany, which over time and in different places was said to mark different things. One of the things people are probably most familiar with is the idea that it commemorates the visit of the three magi, the three wise men, to the baby Jesus. And so Epiphany was also a holiday, and that was sort of considered the clue up to the Christmas period, although in some ways people sometimes extended their celebration a little longer, as late sometimes as February 2nd.

0: 12 may have brought Christians together in Roman times, but in 18th century France, it divided people. When post-revolution, the government imposed the base 10 metric system, doing away with base 12 measurements. And for a short time, even the 12-hour clock became decimal, with each hour making 100 minutes. An episode in history when 12 became decidedly political.
1: The French Revolution is a very complicated thing, but in part it was an uprising of the people against the upper class. And one of the things that was happening at this time was that there were all sorts of different systems of weights and measures and distances and so on going on. A giant historical hodgepodge of systems. And this gave opportunities for those who had the power to take advantage of this and gain financial resources through transactions that where they were allowed to determine the rules. So after the French Revolution happened, one of the things that they decided to do was to have a universal system of weights and measures and distances that would apply across all parts of France all at once. This was what we now use, the metric system. But the number 10 wasn't the obvious choice. There was actually a debate between the number 10 and, guess what, the number 12. So there are lots of proponents for both. I mean, the number 10 seems so obvious when you look at your fingers. But in fact, you can look at your hand and see a base 12 number system looking at your hand. There's an Asian system of counting. If you look at your palm of your hand, you've got four fingers with three bones each in them. You can use your thumb to count along each of the bones in your finger, and there you go. Your hand has produced a base 12 number system. So there's this debate going on between 10 and 12, and one of the mathematicians involved in this debate, Joseph-Louis Lagrange, we think he was probably just trying to be provocative, he said we need to compromise between base 10 and base 12, and so he suggested base 11. Pretty much the unfriendliest number, and he was making a point, because there actually is an advantage to choosing base 11, and that is if you're using base 11, you will never have to reduce a fraction because 11 doesn't divide down into anything else. But base 11 is so awkward that you can even if you try to write the number 1/2, it's going to be an infinitely expanding base 11 fraction. And believe me, you don't want to deal with that.
0: But ultimately, it was the base 10 system that prevailed.
1: It was base 10, yes.
0: The adoption of the metric system was just one of many milestones on a centuries-long process that eventually made base 10 most of the world's numerical system. Others include the spread of decimal-based currencies, first in Russia in 1704, when the Russian ruble was standardized to equal 100 kopecks, followed by the U.S. in 1792 and Canada, which in 1858 discarded the British 12 pence shilling in favor of 100 cents to a dollar.
1: Now, that doesn't mean that base 12 has gone away. There are two societies called dozenal societies, one in America that started it back in 1944, another in Great Britain started in 1959, who are still promoting a dozenal system of arithmetic today.
0: And what's driving that?
1: It's the same thing. 12 is a friendly number. Computations become a lot smoother than they are in base 10. But it comes down, I think, in the end, to how are you going to convince an entire world system that learned base 10 since we were in preschool? How are we going to convince everybody to throw all of that out for the seemingly marginal advantages of having a slightly more efficient number system? So while I appreciate what they're trying to do, I don't think this is a goal that's ever going to happen.
0: It may not be practically possible, but if you could wave a magic wand and choose, is there a system that you think would be better?
1: Oh, absolutely. There's no question. Base 12 would be a better system. It has all the advantages of the base 60 system that the Babylonians use without the disadvantage of having to memorize hundreds of products along the way.
0: I'm surprised to hear you say that, to be honest.
1: Yes, that's right. I mean, I'm not going to reinvent my entire system of knowledge to convert to base 12 now. But if, when after I was born, if as a baby I knew what I did now and I could make a choice, I'd go straight to base 12.
0: One last thing. You are obviously passionate about numbers, and I'm just wondering why we should care about the stories of numbers like 12.
1: Well, this is something that comes up a lot in the course that I teach right now, Mathematics for Elementary Teachers, and a shout out to my classes. Those students, the ones who become your kids' teachers in elementary school, tend to be afraid of mathematics because the system in which they learned mathematics didn't work for them. It tended to be sort of an algorithmic pattern of calculations that didn't have a connection to something in their world so much. And so what's important, I think, to be able to speak to those people and others who, for whom mathematics has not been a friendly subject, is to see how deeply numbers and relationships in mathematics are embedded in everything around us. We should be learning mathematics by seeing these relationships out there in the world, and then we can connect our mathematics to something that we can see with our intuitions. I think we need more of this. So the number 12 is one of those examples. You know, when you factor the number 12 when you were in grade 6 or something, you said, oh, it has a lot of factors, and then you moved on. But if you knew that that had such a rich historical influence and makes a difference in your life without you even noticing it, then it's going to be something meaningful that's going to stick with you, hopefully, for the rest of your life.
0: I'm so grateful to you. Thank you so much for sharing with us.
1: No problem. It's been a great pleasure.
0: That was Glenn Van Brummelen, professor of mathematics sciences at Trinity Western University. Thank you to Glenn and to cultural historian Ainsley Hawthorne for making this episode possible. This episode was part of our series, The Greatest Numbers of All Time, which also features 4, 13, 27, and 33,000. 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Lisa Ayuso is our web producer. Technical production, Emily Chiarvasio. Our senior producer, Nicola Lukšić. Greg Kelly is the executive producer of Ideas, and I'm Nala Ayed.

0: You're listening to CBC Radio 1, 95.1 FM in Maine. This Canada Day, let's celebrate on CBC with special coverage, highlights from events across the country, and wrapping up the day with a giant concert featuring performances by Bare Naked Ladies, Alessia Cara, Beatrice Deer and Sylvia Cloutier, Dominique Fizame, the Tragically Hip's Paul Angua, and more, including fireworks lighting up the night sky over the Capitol. Celebrate your Canada, July 1st, everywhere you get CBC. 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
1: When the violinist Lara St. John spoke publicly about being sexually assaulted by her music professor, thousands of people from the classical music world reached out with similar stories. Her new documentary shines a light on those survivors and the culture that enabled the abuse. She'll be here to tell you all about it.
2: From CBC News, The World This Hour, I'm Stephanie Skanderas. Police in Lethbridge, Alberta are now helping the investigation of yesterday's shooting in Montreal that left three people dead. A police officer and civilian were killed, as well as the suspect. Jonathan Montpetit has more and what we know about the investigation so far.
3: The Montreal coroner identified the suspect in Monday's shooting as 25-year-old Seth Scott Hatfield from Lethbridge, Alberta. Police in the southern Alberta city are currently searching a home linked to the shooting. They cleared the area beforehand because they say there is a possible presence of weapons. Hatfield was a student at the University of Lethbridge, where he studied philosophy and made the dean's list. He is suspected of having traveled to Montreal and firing a gun from a hotel room, then exiting the building and shooting two police officers, one of them fatally. CBC's visual investigations team has confirmed that Hatfield authored a manifesto in which he expressed anti-government beliefs and ideas associated with the involuntary celibate or incel movement, which is known for its often violent expressions of misogyny. Jonathan Maupetit, CBC News, Montreal.
2: Meantime, Montreal's mayor insists the city